0: mind-boggling that anyone believes in climate change and that polar bears are swimming to new pieces of ice. Incumbent Mayor Karen Bass released a climate action plan for the city that includes installing 12,000 EV chargers and increasing LA's renewable energy share to 80% by 2030. Bass and Pratt did not respond to requests for comment. LA City Councilmember Nithya Raman's climate action plan involves making new buildings electric and ending oil drilling in LA neighborhoods. In a statement, she said climate change is, quote, not some distant abstraction for Los Angeles. Julia Simon, NPR News.
1: The U.S. stock market added to its records today. This is NPR News.
2: From the GBH newsroom, I'm Saraya Wintersmith. After a public impasse, the state and the city of Boston have reached an agreement to close parts of Summer Street near South Station during World Cup matches. Speaking on GBH's Boston Public Radio, Governor Maura Healey said despite that hurdle, she expects the tournament to be a success here.
3: I feel really good about the transportation plan, the safety plan, the logistical plan, and I look forward to really great games.
2: The deal will completely close Summer Street from South Station to Fort Point Channel on 4 match days. Vineyard Wind has prevailed for a second time in court over turbine supplier GE Renewables. CAI's Jeanette Barnes reports the offshore wind farm is suing GE for trying to bail before the turbines are operating at full capacity.
4: Massachusetts Superior Court Judge Peter Krupp sided with Vineyard Wind, upholding a temporary injunction that forced GE to stay on the job. He says the project needs GE's expertise. The companies are locked in a financial dispute over damages for a blade failure 2 years ago. The judge also denied a motion by GE to force Vineyard Wind into arbitration. One of Vineyard Wind's parent companies, Avangrid, declined to comment. GE Renewables' parent company, GE Vernova, says it's looking forward to next steps but would not specify them. That could mean appeal.
2: Jeanette Barnes for Connecting the Commonwealth there. Bottom of the fifth, Sox are down 1-4 against the O's at Fenway. Cloudy overnight, lows near 50, 67 right now in Boston.
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6: This is The World. I'm Marco Werman.
7: And I'm Carolyn Beeler. Thank you for being with us. We begin today in the Ukrainian capital, where overnight missile and drone attacks have become the norm. Alina Simkova has lived in Kyiv throughout the war with Russia, but her panic attacks, they are new. They started about a week ago while bombs were falling and she was at home with her husband.
8: The missiles were flying, I would say, quite low, and we could hear a whistling sound. When one of the missiles hit about 300 meters from us, I heard like a very loud sound of breaking glass.
6: That was the sound of windows shattering in Simkova's apartment building and in the building next door.
8: I remember that my heart was beating very fast and my hands were shaking and like I got really scared.
6: Since then, she says she's been okay during the day, but nighttime has been hard. Last night's attacks killed at least 22 people and wounded more than 100. Simkova says the nearby shelters and metro stations were full.
8: When we saw that there was no space in the metro, we decided to go to an underground parking garage. There we felt more or less safe, although we can still hear air defense systems and explosions from missiles and drones. We somehow managed to sleep a couple of hours.
6: Then, at a little after 5 o'clock this morning, she says they went home to get ready for another workday.
7: This is life for civilians in Kyiv right now. But we wanted to know where things stand big picture with Russia's war. So we got Mark Galliotti on the line. He is a Russian security expert at University College London and the author of the book Putin's Wars. He also hosts a podcast called Moscow's Shadows. I started by asking him what we can learn from these aerial strikes.
9: I think they tell us several things. First of all, that Putin has a tendency to hammer civilian targets all the harder when he's feeling frustrated about the lack of progress on the front line. And very much we see the Russian troops currently bogged down. Secondly, there is a sense that this is a moment where there's some kind of potential for political movement. And I think, again, Putin is basically trying to create some kind of pressure on the Ukrainians to make concessions before any kind of negotiations. And thirdly, again, it's a reflection of the fact that the Ukrainians are being much more effective in their long-range strikes behind the Russian lines. Mm-hmm. So I think there's a sense that Putin feels he has to step up his game to demonstrate that he's not on the back foot.
7: So as you said, Ukraine has been stepping up its drone strikes that are going deeper into Russian territory. They've been targeting infrastructure, supply chains, the military targets. How is that hurting the Russian war effort?
9: It is affecting Russian oil exports. And although it doesn't have a direct impact on the Russian Federal Treasury, because the taxes are levied when the oil and gas comes out of the ground rather than off export sales. Nonetheless, ultimately, it does affect the economy. Secondly, it has a direct impact on logistics. I mean, what the Russians are doing is finding it harder and harder to supply their troops at the front line. And thirdly, the spectacle of oil refineries going up in flames is something that you can't, even in a relatively sort of controlled media environment like Russia's, keep from the Russian people. And so there is this sense amongst the wider population that the war is to an extent coming to their home.
7: So is the war coming home to more Russians? Is that changing support for the war? Is it causing internal cracks between the public and, you know, Vladimir Putin, the Kremlin elites?
9: Look, there is always a certain element of gut patriotism. You know, if your country is in a war, you'd rather it win it than lose it, even if you don't really feel much support for the war. And I think that's a feeling that has become more and more clear, that, you know, Russians are not clamoring for some kind of retreat from Ukrainian territories, but they would like to see an end to the war. A majority of Russians, when asked, want to see negotiations and also want to see the war ended. And likewise, within the elite, I mean, for most of them, frankly, they've never seen the point of this war and they're not very happy with it. What we have seen, though, since the start of this year, an increasingly open campaign to try and persuade Putin that enough is enough. He should just simply freeze the front line, declare a triumph, and let Russia get on with its life again. Now we're seeing a real debate, essentially, to try and convince Putin, between hawks who say victory is just over the horizon, we just carry on a little bit longer, they've been saying that for years, and I wouldn't call them doves, but pragmatists who say, look, otherwise we're going to end up in an eternal war, so let's just stop now.
7: Who is engaging in that debate? I mean, it is dangerous to speak out against Putin. Are these elites speaking kind of behind the scenes, or is this happening out in the open?
9: What we're actually seeing is, yes, an open campaign. It's an indirect one, but it actually goes all the way up to, for example, a very influential figure by the name of Kirienko, who's the first deputy head of the presidential administration. I mean, in effect, the deputy chief of Putin's staff, who has made it clear that he thinks that there is a path to basically freezing the war and then spinning it as a triumph at home. And that has allowed lots of other people to feel emboldened enough to actually say, we can essentially hold our head up high. We've managed to fight this war, not just against Ukrainians, but against the entire serried ranks of the West that they've tried. You know, they have provided the best technology to the Ukrainians. They've slapped sanctions on everything they can and so forth. And still, we've managed to, as they put it, liberate a large swath of eastern Ukraine, particularly Russian-speaking eastern Ukraine. So, you know, I think that's what the argument is about. It's not about saying Putin was wrong. It's about saying, we now think that you, boss, have a great opportunity to basically end the war, stop the country sliding further into economic stagnation, and call it a triumph.
7: It sounds like you're saying Putin's advisors are framing this argument that way. Is this also an opinion that is held by the general public, if you are able to assess opinions held by the general public about this war?
9: Who honestly gives their opinion in an opinion poll in a police state? But nonetheless, as near as we can tell from sort of secondary indications, and look, just again, on a really anecdotal level, those Russian friends and contacts of mine whom I still speak to, I think there is a sense that basically Russians are fed up. They don't really see the point of this war. Putin seems to be determined to take the last 20% of the contested Donetsk region, just so he can say we have liberated all of the Donbass region. And most Russians, they really don't care about that remaining little bit of land. From their point of view, they just want to see the economy once again beginning to improve. They want to be free of the fear that there's going to be some mass mobilization of menfolk to go and fight in the war. They want to be able to travel again, that kind of thing. So I think most Russians would be absolutely delighted with an end to the war and frankly wouldn't look too much under the hood of any deal about precisely what was involved.
7: I'm speaking with Mark Galliotti, a scholar of Russian security affairs at the University College London. So we've been talking about changes in mindset around Putin, his advisors, the public. What about Putin? Has the war as it's progressed changed the way he sees the world, how he makes decisions? Is he thinking about this any differently now, if you are able to make an informed comment about that?
9: I mean, it is clear that Putin, who after all, is getting older, more set in his ways and more isolated from his own country, has, I think, changed over the period of the war. When it comes down to it, for all the macho public presentations around him, essentially Putin is and has always been fairly risk averse. And in many ways, Putin hates making tough decisions. What he tends to do when faced with a tough decision actually is hide away from it, to leave it be and hope that the problem goes away. And usually it doesn't, but nonetheless, he does it time and time again. And I think what we're seeing is this now, is that he has the hawks on one side, the pragmatists on the other. It's a tough decision to make. It's potentially politically, maybe even actually existential for him. It certainly is going to determine how future generations think about him. And this is a man who clearly is thinking about his historic legacy. And so I think it's more that he can't take a chance. He can't bring himself to actually say, look, let's end this war. Because remember, this is a man who's seen not one but two authoritarian regimes collapse around him. First East Germany and then the Soviet Union. And he has decided that the reason why these systems fell is because their leaders looked weak. He's terrified of looking weak. And therefore, I think he's paralyzed at the moment. So, yes, he can go and meet Xi Jinping in Beijing and enjoy the adulation there. But when it comes down to it, he's not making the tough decisions. So in some ways, the war rolls on autopilot.
7: Mark, I can imagine it would be quite dangerous to give Putin bad news. Do you think his advisors are accurately portraying the situation at the front and giving him solid military advice?
9: I think we can be pretty convinced that he's not. Look, I remember back in, I think it was 2015, I was having tea in Moscow with a recently retired Russian spy. And even then, 11 years ago, he said, "We've learned that you do not bring bad news to the Tsar's table." In other words, you don't try and tell Putin what he doesn't want to hear. And I think we've seen that only get more and more marked, that people essentially flatter his prejudices. They tell him what they think he wants to hear rather than what he needs to hear. We have his chief of the general staff, General Gerasimov, who is continually announcing the quote-unquote liberation of this town or that village well ahead of the facts. And in some cases, I think he has announced the complete liberation of Lugansk region. I think it's five times now. And yet parts of Lugansk region are still actually being fought over. And the other issue is a lot of the technocratic ministers, the people who actually run the country for him, people who run the economy, people who actually have to keep the health service and everything else working, they get very, very little face time with Putin. Whereas the heads of the intelligence services or General Gerasimov, they actually get rather more opportunities to talk to him direct. And in a personalistic authoritarianism like this, it's face time with the boss that really matters.
7: Mm-hmm. It sounds like Putin is afraid of ending this war badly. If there were to be a threat to the iron grip he currently has on power, what would that look like? What form would that take?
9: I think it's very unlikely that we'd see something like a kind of political coup against him. This is a system which, if nothing else, is still very, very heavily coup-proofed. Multiple different security agencies that are constantly watching each other and could check each other and so forth. I think it's more likely that it'll come from the streets, actually. There is a myth about Russians that they are just a sort of a downtrodden people who accept or even welcome authoritarian rule. Actually, Russia's history is one of riot and rebellion. One of the reasons why the Russian state is so thuggishly brutal in controlling its people is precisely because it fears them. And I think, if we see, for example, the economic situation getting worse and worse, then there's a chance that we might see people coming out on the streets. And then the question is, do the security forces suppress them or not? We saw this with the Wagner mercenary army's revolt against Putin back in 2024, that most of the security apparatus, they didn't join the revolt, but nor did they rush to stop it. They sort of sat back to think, well, okay, let's see what happens. If we likewise get a failure on the part of the authorities to quickly master any street protest, then in a way it creates momentum. People support Putin because, you know, they think that's the safest option. Mm-hmm. If they think the prospect is that continuing to support Putin might lead to them ending up hanging from lampposts in Red Square, that's a point when they might turn against him. We are a long, long way from that potentially happening. But that is, if I was going to hypothesize some dream scenario, and I think it's more likely that Putin just simply will die in office. But if he's going to be toppled, I think that's how it happens. And then the elite turn against him. And then we hear the announcement that Putin has decided to stand down because of ill health or whatever.
7: Mark Galeotti is a scholar of Russian security affairs at University College London. He is also the author of books, including Putin's Wars, and the host of the podcast Moscow's Shadows. Mark, thank you so much for sharing all of your insight.
9: My pleasure.

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0: This is The World. I'm Marco Werman. The French capital is grappling with a child abuse crisis. Employees in more than 100 public elementary and nursery schools across Paris have been accused of harming students in their care. The story is important. We also know the subject matter in our story can be tough. Just putting that out there before we begin. The World's Jerry Haddon brings us this report on how abuse got so out of hand in Paris schools and why fixing it is not easy.
1: At a nursery school downtown, lunch monitors resort to this to get the kids to quiet down. A man and woman move among the tables, screaming at small children to shut their mouths, threatening to withhold food. The scene was filmed weeks ago by an undercover reporter at the French investigative news program Cache Investigation. As you can hear, the monitors' voices are aggressive, violent. They sound almost like prison guards. But the only criminals here are the grown-ups, says Paris prosecutor Laure Becot. And this isn't the worst of it. Becot shocked Paris and all of France 2 weeks ago when she publicly revealed the scope of the alleged emotional, physical, and sexual abuse in the city's public schools.
2: On enquête alors en nombre d'animateurs il y en a plusieurs par école mais tous les arrondissements
1: There are several staff members at each school under investigation, she said, in every school district in Paris. We are looking at 84 preschools, 20 elementary schools and about 10 daycare centers. That number has since grown. Becot told French radio that the city's child abuse division has been overwhelmed. Many of the accusations are sexual in nature. One unidentified man, the father of a girl allegedly molested in a Paris preschool when she was just 3 years old, has spoken to French television.
3: Les hurlements dans la douche quand on lavait les parties intimes. Hurlements. À se battre, à hurler dans la douche.
1: Our daughter would scream in the shower when we washed her private parts, he says. She was struggling against us all the time. I'll never forgive myself for not figuring out what that meant. There were other behaviors too, he says. Asking constantly for a security blanket, a pacifier. In the morning, he says, she'd come into our bed way too often. The suspect in the girl's case, like dozens of other suspended workers in this expanding investigation, was not a teacher, but an extracurricular assistant. These assistants can be cafeteria monitors or after-school activities leaders. And experts say this is where the system and safeguards have broken down. In France, extracurricular workers are not vetted and hired by the National Education Ministry, like teachers are. They are hired by and answer to local city halls, and they run virtually no background checks. Once school assistants are employed, education officials, even principals, have no power to oversee, investigate, or discipline them.
4: We often hire people who don't have the emotional capability to work with children. They come with their own traumas, they come with their own backgrounds, and they come with their own inability to control their own emotions.
1: Cheryl Shakeshift is an international expert on child abuse in schools and professor emeritus at Virginia Commonwealth University's School of Education. She says any school system that subcontracts out for jobs that entail direct contact with kids needs to be doubly careful who they're letting in.
4: The school should have the information on the people who are working in the school. If the organizations that are hiring the cafeteria workers, the whatever workers, aren't doing the training, aren't doing the background investigations, those people shouldn't be working in the schools.
1: Shakeshift's written a book on child abuse in U.S. schools called Organizational Betrayal. She says the spotlight is on France right now, but the problem of abuse is global.
4: I go to international conferences and I report on my research and all the other people who go to international conferences, they say, you know, that's happening in our schools too. That's happening in our preschools.
1: Shakeshift says she doesn't think the threat of abuse will ever be eradicated.
4: I mean, we still have murders. We still have bad people in the world and we still have people who do stupid things. So I don't focus on those people, but rather to try to figure out how to get people to make the environment safe by everybody speaking up, by everybody saying, if you see something, say something.
1: But incensed parents in Paris say they have been speaking out for months now. Barca Zerouali leads a group of parents of victims called Me Too in schools.
5: C'est même plus de la colère, maintenant c'est de la rage et on a l'impression un peu de parler dans le vide. Nous,
1: Our anger has given way to rage, she told France 24 this week. It feels a bit like we've been talking to a wall, she said. We started our group in November. One mother, the case of her child, was not investigated even though she filed a complaint at the beginning of the year. Parents have been staging protests outside Paris City Hall, but so have the extracurricular workers. Hundreds of them hit the streets last month for this march. Their message, don't stigmatize all of us over a few bad apples. One school monitor, Mustafa Ziani, told French TV that because of all the scrutiny, if a child comes to us and needs a hug, we have to say no, because we're scared we'll lose our jobs. Paris's mayor, Emmanuel Grégoire, has pledged to fix things to make sure dangerous adults are kept out of schools. In fact, he revealed recently on national television just how personal the issue is for him.
6: Je le lève parce que me sont remontés ces dernières semaines des faits insoutenables.
1: I decided to break my silence, he said, because in recent weeks the unbearable incidents in Paris had brought back to me my own story. It is that of a child who, in fourth grade, was sexually abused for several months during after-school activities at a municipal swimming pool. For decades, Grégoire said, he lacked the strength and the words to talk about it. He's now pledged to clamp down on who gets into public schools to watch over kids. But that's just Paris. The rest of France faces the same challenge. For The World, I'm

0: Musicians often shift identities and play with personas. Take Korean-American Charlie Yang. His fans got to know him first as Boy with Uke, one word.
1: Girl, I hope you understand. I wanted to hold your hand, but I can't. Wanted to be your man back then. And you knew I fell for you.
2: For the past 5 years, he's been releasing a series of viral one-minute songs on TikTok as Boy with Uke. But now he is saying goodbye to that name and embracing a new one, Chandal.

This is Chandal's latest drop, a tune called Breakfast in Bed. Why the change? Well, Chandal actually used to be his legal name before he changed it to Charlie. It may be confusing, but his fans don't seem to mind. Hey, it's the music that matters, right? Didn't Prince go through a similar existential crisis?

0: Venezuela's Maria Corina Machado is at a human rights conference in Oslo, the same city where she received the Nobel Peace Prize and she has since regifted to President Trump.
1: She knows if she wants a chance at elections and governing in Venezuela, she'll need to stay on the good side of the U.S. government.
0: We'll be hearing from our reporter who caught up with Machado later in the show. We'll be right back here with The World.
2: 250 years ago, Massachusetts ignited the American Revolution. 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
3: Lots of people have read The Midnight Ride of Paul Revere. 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
0: This is The World. I'm Marco Werman. Venezuela's opposition leader Maria Corina Machado was back in Norway today, 6 months after being there to receive the Nobel Peace Prize. Speaking on the stage of the Oslo Freedom Forum, Machado said she is planning her return to Venezuela.
6: The new Venezuela that is already rising will be a beacon of hope and liberty. It will be a land where families reunite and a base for the global fight against tyranny.
0: During that address, Machado also repeated her call for free and fair elections in Venezuela. The World's Europe correspondent, Orla Barry, was there and had the opportunity to meet with Machado. Orla joined us from Oslo. Hey, Orla.
1: Hey, Marco.
0: What was the reaction in Oslo to Machado's appearance?
1: Well, she got a sustained standing ovation, first of all. The Oslo Freedom Forum, it's this sort of human rights conference that happens every year in Norway. It's a gathering of political dissidents and journalists and activists and a lot of former political prisoners. Norway, she said, sort of holds a special place in her heart because she risked her life to come here in December to collect the Peace Prize. You might remember she had to embark on this fairly treacherous journey, a boat journey, part of it in the Caribbean, from being in hiding in Venezuela to get to Norway to collect the prize. And she said this morning she breathed freedom for the first time after 16 months in hiding in Venezuela. When she came to Norway that time, she was able to hug and kiss her children for the first time after years of separation, she said. So it was very meaningful for her to be back here. And also it was clearly an honor for her to receive the Nobel Peace Prize as well.
0: Yeah, a fairly secretive route to get that Nobel Peace Prize. And then hard to forget that she gave it away, or at least a medal, to President Trump. When you spoke with her, did she happen to mention whether she regrets that?
1: If she does, she hides it very well. I met with her and a small group of journalists yesterday. She was asked this question, actually, repeatedly in different ways, whether she regretted it.
7: No, I don't. Because the reasons why I did it on behalf of the Venezuelan people is because I believe that what the U.S. government did on January 3rd was absolutely necessary to move ahead into a transition to democracy and to save lives, actually to save lives. Bringing Nicolas Maduro to justice was absolutely necessary.
0: Yes, she's referring to the January 3rd U.S. nighttime raid on Venezuela, which led to the abduction of now ex-president Nicolas Maduro and his wife, Celia Flores, on several charges related to narco-terrorism.
1: That's right. And the Nobel Peace Prize medal, she said, she sees it as a sort of a thank you for the removal and capture of Maduro. I mean, from a broader perspective, she's obviously leading an opposition that's been persecuted. Many of her colleagues are in exile or have been jailed or indeed killed. And she knows if she wants a chance at elections and governing in Venezuela, she'll need to stay on the good side of the U.S. government.
0: Was she asked if she thinks President Trump wants her to take over as the next president of Venezuela?
1: She gave a very diplomatic answer. She said, I think the Trump administration understands that it must be decided by the Venezuelans through free and fair elections. In other words, it's up to the people of Venezuela to decide who should be the next president.
0: In the past few days, Orla, Machado has been speaking about wanting to negotiate with the acting president, Delcy Rodriguez, about a move towards a democratic transition in Venezuela. But did she say whether she thought that Delcy Rodriguez would agree to that?
1: And this is the question. She launched, as you say, this Panama Manifesto a few days ago, this sort of political declaration proposing a negotiated transition towards democratic rule, which would be backed by Washington, but would also involve the support of Delcy Rodriguez, the current acting president. And I asked Machado that, you know, what's in it for Rodriguez? Why would she negotiate with you? Why would she agree to hold elections when the current polls show that she would almost certainly lose to Machado?
7: I think it's clear that things have changed. I mean, Delcy Rodriguez is not releasing political prisoners because she had a problem with her conscience. I mean, she's receiving instructions and she's following instructions. So it comes a point, and that's what's starting to happen in Venezuela, in which the energy and the social pressure in order to have a complete transition will grow. And I insist it is the best option she will have, and the military as well, to reivindicate themselves.
0: And Machado would need the support of the U.S. administration to hold these elections, correct?
1: Correct. And I was talking to Will Freeman about this. He's a Latin America expert with the Council on Foreign Relations. And he was saying for Trump, for President Trump, to push for elections in Venezuela now would actually be a very risky strategy for him.
8: I think he wants to be able to continue to present Venezuela as his crowning foreign policy success, especially as Iran, the crisis boils on without a clear resolution. He needs Venezuela to look to him, his base, and at least be plausibly sellable to a large part of the American public as a success. He praises Delcy Rodriguez and seems to view her as helping him achieve these optics of success.
1: And Freeman was saying, but he might be wary of Maria Corina Machado being able to do that.
0: The World's Orla Barry speaking with us about her conversation with Venezuela's main opposition leader, Maria Corina Machado, in Oslo. Orla, thank you very much.
1: Thank you, Marco.
9: Indonesia launched a nationwide free lunch program about a year and a half ago designed to help combat the country's high rates of stunted growth among kids. It was a campaign promise of Indonesian President Prabowo Subianto. But the program quickly faced scandal over costs, allegations of mismanagement, and thousands of cases of food poisoning. Dave Grunebaum has the story from Jakarta.
10: In a TikTok video, a young girl is lifted onto a gurney and wheeled to an ambulance. She's breathing heavily and clearly in agony. This is one of many social media posts after cases of food poisoning across Indonesia tied to a government free school lunch program. Other problems include maggots in meals, glass shards in rice, and food trays washed in dirty water.
11: School lunch program in Indonesia, the implementation is so bad.
10: Ubaid Matraji is National Coordinator for Network for Education Watch Indonesia, a coalition of non-government organizations. He says that since the launching of the free school meal program in January of last year, it has caused more than 33,000 cases of food poisoning to students at about 900 schools.
11: And we are complaining, protest to the government. The government said, okay, we will evaluate, we will monitor. But until now, the poisoning is happened. So the mechanism of evaluation, the mechanism of monitoring is so bad.
10: I'm in the waiting room in one of three hospitals in East Jakarta, where dozens of students have been staying for several days after suffering food poisoning from a meal of spaghetti and meatballs with eggs, tofu, mixed vegetables, and strawberries.

0: The Peabody Essex Museum is proud to sponsor GBH 89.7 Online, presenting Edmonia Lewis, Said in Stone, a retrospective of the 19th century black woman sculptor. More at pem.org.
1: Now, in all fairness, most of these free meals have not sickened anyone. This includes the lunch served to this group of kindergartners you're listening to now. They're eating fried chicken, rice, tempeh, mixed vegetables, and watermelon. One in five Indonesian children under the age of five has stunted growth caused by poor nutrition and frequent infections. During a successful 2024 presidential campaign, Prabowo Subianto, a former Army general, promised to launch a nationwide free school meal program to combat child malnutrition, improve students' academic performance, and provide a boost to the economy with jobs in kitchens and opportunities for local food producers. It was an ambitious pledge in the world's fourth most populated country. More than 22,000 kitchens have opened up across Indonesia. The National Nutrition Agency, the government authority which manages the program, says most of the kitchens employ about 50 people. The program currently provides one meal a day, 5 days a week, to about 62 million students, pregnant women, and toddlers. That's almost 10 times the number of burgers McDonald's sells worldwide each day. The agency hopes to reach almost 83 million people daily with 32,000 kitchens by December. But critics say the program is scaling up too quickly and oversight is lax.
2: They don't have like regular inspection in every kitchen in every region.
1: Ani Rasuna is the lead researcher of a year-long study of the free school lunch program by the Indonesian think tank, the Nalar Institute. She says many of the program's meals include ultra-processed foods and are not providing proper nutrition. The study also concluded that many of the kitchens do not follow basic health standards.
2: And the second problem is that the kitchen staff don't have proper training for hygiene to prepare food properly.
1: The program has a budget of more than $15 billion for this year. Critics argue that the free meals should be targeted towards impoverished communities and the most needy children, instead of having such a huge nationwide program that's aimed at all school children. Bima Yudhistira is the executive director of the Center of Economic and Law Studies. He says this program is taking money away from schools, healthcare, and infrastructure, and proposed promises of who would benefit economically from the free meal program are not being met. And instead, financial perks are going to the president's allies.
3: So if the Prabowo is promising to help small, medium enterprise, spurring more inclusive economic growth with the free meal programs, but in fact, it is the elite, the military, and the police that operating the kitchens of the free meal programs.
1: Neither President Prabowo's office nor the National Nutrition Agency responded to lists of questions. The father we heard from earlier says the free lunch program resumed at his son's school after being suspended for a month. He's allowing his son to eat these meals again because the school's parents were assured that better health and hygiene measures would be followed and a similar problem would not happen again. But children at some other schools have not been so fortunate. In May, there were dozens of new cases of food poisoning. For The World, Dave Grunebaum, Jakarta, Indonesia.
4: The U.S. National Science Foundation this month will start dismantling an extensive deep-sea monitoring system, removing hundreds of sensors moored to the ocean floor along the east and west coasts of the U.S. and off of Greenland. The NSF says this is part of a, quote, nimbler approach to prioritize support for evolving scientific priorities that was based in part on recommendations from the scientific community. The sensors currently help scientists better understand our oceans. The ones off the coast of Greenland in particular are crucial to studying the impact of climate change on Atlantic Ocean currents. That is the focus of René van Westen's research. He's a scientist at Utrecht University in the Netherlands.
5: So they are anchoring very long cables, a few kilometers all the way to the bottom of the seafloor. And at every few hundred meters, there are these different kind of sensors. They measure temperature and salinity at different depths. And that is very useful to understand this big conveyor belt that is the big overarching circulation in the Atlantic Ocean.
4: So that's the research that you do, looking at circulation in the Atlantic Ocean. These types of instruments also provide other information for other scientists. Is that right?
5: Yes, that's indeed right. So you can also look, for example, how much CO2 goes into the ocean. So therefore, it is a very valuable piece of equipment that is currently into the Atlantic Ocean.
4: Can you tell me more about the data that you use from these instruments? What kind of work has it helped you do?
5: I'm mainly in theoretical

0: oceanographer, so I use climate models all the time for our understanding how the Atlantic Ocean circulation works. But of course, climate models are not perfect. They are biased. And therefore, these kind of observations are like an anchor point for our climate models.
1: So the data that is collected here deep underneath the ocean, it is helping us understand actually what we might come to expect with climate change in the future. Is that right?
0: Exactly. Yeah. So therefore, it is very useful information for our climate models, also for our projections. And we also see very big surprises.
1: So what happens when you lose access to this data, when these instruments are removed?
0: We know that with climate projections that this big ocean circulation system in the Atlantic Ocean is going to weaken, but we don't know how fast this is going. So a lot of climate models project weakening by about 5% or sometimes up to 50%. And we want to know what the real ocean does to get like a better understanding what the current health is of the Atlantic Ocean circulation. And that is something we can't do if this monitoring system will stop to exist.
1: You can't do that at all. There's no other monitoring systems that are set up that give you similar data. There's no alternate data source you could use.
0: Well, luckily there are other arrays that are also available. So you have two which also measure the Atlantic Ocean circulation strength. So one is, for example, located near Florida. So that is at 26 north, but also at 34 south. So that is the most southern boundary of the Atlantic Ocean. So they also monitor the strength. But this part is also very crucial because this big conveyor belt, this whole Atlantic Ocean circulation, the sinking branch that is located near south of Greenland. And you also want to monitor what is the amount of water that is going down into the deep sea. And that is something we can't detect anymore if this specific measurement array will disappear.
1: If we think about this key ocean current or system of currents that you are trying to measure as going kind of all around the Atlantic Ocean, you're saying there are ways to understand what is happening down closer to the equator. But if we remove the instruments that we're talking about here, there's no way to know what is happening farther north. That's like a missing piece of the data puzzle.
0: Yes, exactly. And this piece is very crucial for understanding how stable the AMOC is. And therefore, it is like a very crucial piece to monitor. And that is also like a very nice addition to the existing literature and also for science.
1: So you work with the climate models that use this data as kind of a truth squatting. You're not actually working directly with this data, but it is still important to you and your work.
0: Yes, exactly. Because in the end, we find like all these different kind of numbers out of our climate model simulations. And then we want to check whether our climate model is reliable. And that is something we can't do anymore if this measurement array will disappear.
1: So most of these instruments in this array are located off the coast of the U.S., with the exceptions of the ones most important to your work that are off the coast of Greenland. But I'm wondering, is it mostly researchers based in the U.S. who use this data, or is it important to people all over the world?
0: All over the world, scientists are using these data. They are openly available. So we have people from the U.K., the Netherlands, also Norway. So it is very important that we maintain this kind of measurement system. So all the scientists who are working on this very important topic on the Atlantic Ocean circulation, they rely on these different kind of data sets that are openly available.
1: So has there been any talk of trying to stop this removal of these instruments or come up with an alternative deployment?
0: So they are, for example, looking at the European Council, whether they can get any funding to deploy new kind of instruments. But this is, of course, ongoing, and I'm not sure what the current status is.
1: There have been other cuts to U.S. science infrastructure recently, not just these ocean sensors. How are international scientists viewing all of that, what is happening in the U.S.? How much of an impact is it having around the world?
0: From my day-to-day work basis, I don't see any impacts yet. But of course, the more cuts we see in science, of course, the more worrying the situation can become. And of course, the United States is a world leader on science, and now they are maybe getting more and more behind.
1: That was René van Westen, an oceanographer based in Utrecht, telling us about how he uses data collected by ocean sensors the U.S. now plans to remove. You're listening to The World.
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1: This is The World. I'm Carolyn Beeler. In just over a week, the very first match of soccer's World Cup kicks off in Mexico City. In honor of the games, the city has adopted a new favorite mascot, the axolotl. It is a rare salamander with a permanent smile that's native to wetlands around Mexico City. Ahead of the tournament, images of axolotls are showing up as public art on trains, murals, and bridges. The World's Tibis Isaiah reports on Mexico's beloved little animal and the debate over turning it into a World Cup brand.
7: The train to Mexico City's Aztec Stadium has a new look. It's been modernized and painted with flowers, Mexican patterns, and lots of purple and pink axolotls. For Mexicans, this little salamander, native to the city, is instantly recognizable.
8: Pues me gustan sus ojitos, su carita. Su carita me gusta. Me parece como si fuera un bebé.
7: Guadalupe Martinez says she loves its little eyes, its face. She says it looks like a pink baby that's always smiling. Ahead of the World Cup, Mexico City has put axolotls everywhere, on bridges, sidewalks, murals. It's part of the city's World Cup brand, and it's easy to see why.
9: Es un animalito bonito, mexicano. Como el billete salió muy bonito, pues
7: Mexicans love the axolotl so much that when the 50 peso bill with its picture came out in 2021, some people saved it as a souvenir. Celeste Flores works at a small sewing business that handles a lot of cash.
9: De principio, cuando lo lanzó el Banco de México, la gente que le caía el primer billetito del ajolote lo guardaba.
7: She says, for a while, it felt like the axolotl bills had stopped circulating. The animal is cute, but it's also deeply Mexican. Luis Zambrano has studied axolotls for decades at Mexico's National Autonomous University. He says the animal has roots in Aztec mythology.
10: Culturally, it used to be the twin brother of the most important god, Aztec god, which is Quetzalcoatl, and the twin brother was Xolotl. And the representation of this twin brother is the axolotl. It means water in Nahuatl.
7: Zambrano says Mexicans see the axolotl as part of their identity. But the real animal is in trouble. In the wild, it now survives mostly in small parts of Xochimilco in the south of the city.
10: The situation is really critical. They are going to the extinction fast. Xochimilco, which is the area in which they live, is in really bad shape. So we have to recover Xochimilco in order to have a lot of axolotls.
7: Xochimilco is known for its man-made canal system that goes back centuries. Also for colorful tourist boats. On weekends, the main canals can feel like a floating party with mariachi bands and tequila. But away from the party boats, the canals get narrow and quiet. There, I met Juan González. He's a farmer who grows vegetables on chinampas. These are man-made islands, part of a Mesoamerican agricultural system that dates back long before Mexico City became a mega city.
11: Puse en sembrar hortalizas, verdura, todo. Sí, esto viene por generaciones y, bueno,
7: Don Juan's family has worked this land for generations, and he remembers a different Xochimilco.
11: Esto antes era un paraíso. El agua que teníamos eran manantiales. Tomamos agua del canal.
7: This place used to be a paradise with clean water, he says. People could drink straight from the canal, and there were lots of axolotls. But that ecosystem has changed.
11: Desafortunadamente, pues el gobierno entubó el agua para la Ciudad de México.
7: Don Juan says the spring water that used to feed the canals was piped away to serve Mexico City. Also, in the 1980s, authorities introduced carp and tilapia as a cheap source of protein. But they took over and started eating axolotls and its eggs. Urbanization and tourism are also causing problems. That's why Professor Luis Zambrano says painting axolotls all over the city is not enough. He even has a word for it, axolotl washing.
10: Because they are not using the axolotl to create a vision about conservation. They are using it only for covering stuff.
7: Covering up unfinished work and parts of the city that don't look ready for the World Cup. Still, Zambrano says, the campaign has had an unintended effect. People are asking about the real axolotl. And that's what I hear from Celeste Flores.
9: Yo creo que lo están haciendo nada más como para pintar y que los extranjeros que vengan piensen que la ciudad es bonita y todo color de rosa.
7: She says the city is painting something pretty for foreigners coming to the World Cup, but not doing enough for the people who protect the animal.
9: Lo malo de ahí es que como ahorita lo están comercializando mucho.
7: She says she has seen axolotls for sale in markets, even when that's illegal. Zambrano says conservation would mean cleaner water, restored canals, and support for the farmers still working in Xochimilco. For the world, I'm Tibisa Isea, Mexico City.
12: The song Jerusalema was written by South African producer Master KG and became a huge hit for singer Nomsebo Zikodi in 2019. The city that holds deep meaning for Christianity, Islam, and Judaism serves in Nomsebo's song as a metaphor for protection from darkness.

0: The words and that infectious beat swept up fans across the continent.
1: A year later, a dance group in Angola uploaded a video of themselves dancing to the song while holding plates of food and not dropping a crumb. It went viral and now has more than 20 million views. People all over the world started uploading videos of themselves dancing to the song, tagging friends and challenging them to do the same.
0: A new interpretation of Jerusalemma is more introspective. After performing it at the rededication of Notre Dame Cathedral in Paris in 2024, Benin's Angélique Kidjo was compelled to include the song on her just-released album, Hope.

0: In the South African Zulu language, the words mean, Jerusalem is my home, guard me, walk with me, do not leave me here.
1: 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I'm Carolyn Beeler.
0: And I'm Marco Werman. We'll see you right back here tomorrow.
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6: I'm Jim Bradley, head on BPR and GBH and NEPM, live from the library. Governor Mara Healey joins us from 11 till noon today, taking our questions and yours for the June edition of Ask the Governor. She'll discuss new guidance for how to respond when ICE comes knocking on school and church doors, tackling housing prices in Massachusetts, the coming World Cup, and more. If you have a question for the governor, call or text, or just come to the library studio in Copley Square to ask her in person.
7: I'm Marjorie Egan. Then in the second hour, at CNN's John King and NBC Sports' Trini Casey. Then we'll end the show with your thoughts on the Graham Plattner controversies in Maine. From his Nazi tattoo to his newly revealed sex to other women, is this the best Democrats can hope for against Susan Collins? We open the phone and text lines to get your thoughts on the Oyster Man turned political hopeful. It's all ahead on BPR Live from the Boston Public Library.
8: Live from NPR News in Washington, I'm Ryland Barton. Acting Attorney General Todd Blanche told lawmakers today the Trump administration is scrapping plans for nearly $1.8 billion anti-weaponization fund.
9: The reasons for the fund is something that President Trump talked about for a long time, which is the fact that there were a lot of people in this country who had their government weaponized against them. The reasons for the fund, I think, remain as important as they were before, but we are not moving forward with the fund.
8: The fund would have compensated President Trump's allies who believe they've been unjustly investigated and prosecuted. Many Republican senators had pushed the administration to impose limits or scrap the idea altogether. Two controversial U.S. Senate hopefuls were in Washington, D.C. today to rally party support. President Trump met with Ken Paxton, a Texas Republican who's fended off criminal indictments, whistleblower allegations, and an impeachment. Senate Democrats met with Graham Plattner, a Democrat from Maine whose controversies include past Reddit posts and a tattoo recognized as a Nazi symbol. President Trump and Israel's Prime Minister Benjamin Netanyahu have a long history of working together, including starting the Iran war. But NPR's Franco Ordonez reports the relationship has strained over whether to keep up military pressure or look for a diplomatic solution.
10: After Israel launched a new offensive in southern Lebanon Friday, Trump called Netanyahu and told him to call off the attacks, which were upending negotiations with Iran. Aaron David Miller of the Carnegie Endowment for International Peace says Trump's clearly frustrated with the prime minister.
11: The subtext here is, look what you got me into. You persuaded me that at a minimum, the conditions for regime change would be laid as a consequence of what I've done. Trump has to be beside himself with frustration and hot anger.
10: It's just the latest example of how hard it has been for Trump working with Israel when they have different security objectives. Franco Ordonez, NPR News.
8: The Trump administration is dismantling a deep sea observation system that provides data to scientists. NPR's Nate Rott reports.
12: The Ocean Observatory's initiative has provided real-time data on the world's oceans for a decade. It's made up of more than 900 scientific instruments, some calibrated to withstand the intense pressure of the deep sea. And it's helped researchers better understand marine ecosystems, ocean currents, and the effects of global warming. Starting this month, the National Science Foundation says it will begin removing instruments from the system, which cost nearly $50 million annually to operate. The Heritage Foundation, a conservative think tank, recommended closing the system in its Project 2025 playbook, calling it a source of, quote, climate alarmism. Nate Rott, NPR News.
8: Primaries are being held today in California, Iowa, Montana, New Jersey, New Mexico, and South Dakota. This is NPR News.
1: From the GBH newsroom, I'm Soraya Wintersmith. More state records could become public under a bill set for debate tomorrow in the Massachusetts House. The bill would apply the state's public records law to the governor's office and set up a process for people to get certain files out of the legislature. State Rep. Alice Peisch says the goal is transparency.
13: When we put this into statute, I think this shows a certain level of seriousness on the part of the legislature to make these as easily available to the public as possible.
1: The bill is similar to a proposed ballot question, but stops short of fully extending the public records law to the House and Senate. The new bill would also limit what parts of the House and Senate the state auditor can review. A new report shows domestic violence deaths in Massachusetts rose sharply in 2024. 31 people were killed in domestic violence crimes that year, according to a state report. Hyatt Barrett directs the Domestic Violence Institute at Northeastern University School of Law and says the deaths are part of a trend of law enforcement not taking women seriously when they report concerns.
14: It's really not surprising to me, given all of the issues that we have in the Commonwealth as it relates to interventions prior to a homicide.
1: A state report calls on Beacon Hill to restore $7 million in funding for domestic violence support programs. It's the bottom of the eighth. The Sox are down 2-4 against the O's at Fenway. It's cloudy overnight, lows near 50. Mostly sunny skies tomorrow, highs in the 80s. 66 right now in Boston.
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6: 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The following is a rebroadcast of the program that was aired earlier today.
7: He's Jim Browdy. I am Marjorie Egan. 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We're going to be back here tomorrow with John Deaton, who's running for Senate as a Republican. We're going to speak with him, and we're waiting for the governor right now. Good morning, Jim.
6: Hi. We're told she... Is my mic on or no?
7: Yeah, I think
6: I'm
7: so.
6: Told we're...
7: I hear you.
6: She's a minute or two away. In the interim, can I just mention Marco Rubio is testifying, Secretary of State, is testifying about his budget request before Congress. It's his first testimony since the war began. He just termed, Epic Fury?
7: Epic Fury.
6: Highly successful.
7: Right.
6: And if people have not heard what Donald Trump said to a CNBC reporter after the reporter asked him about the fact that Iran was saying they're stepping away from talks because of Israel's actions in Lebanon, listen to what Trump said. I don't care if they're over, honestly, meaning the negotiations. I really don't care. I couldn't care less if they're over. They're over. If they're not, you know, I think they took too much time, frankly. I think they started to get a little boring. That is the president of the United States. Luckily, we're bailed out because here's the governor of Massachusetts. Maura Healey is here live at the library taking our questions and yours for the June edition of Ask the Governor. If you have a question for the governor, give her a call or send her a text at 877-301-8970. If you're at the library, you can go to one of our colleagues, Ariana or Zoe. They would be right there. Tell her what you want to ask, and there's a decent chance you get to do it. Governor Healey, good to see you.
16: Hey,
6: how are you?
16: Welcome. Good morning.
17: Yeah, thank you very much for joining us, Governor. So ICE has been back in the news. Oh, you know what? You may have to turn it up.
16: Yeah, can I turn? No, actually, I need to turn it down.
17: Oh, turn it down. Okay, there you go.
16: Okay.
17: Detention centers in New Jersey with very bad conditions, allegedly, and plans about airports flying into Boston. But you have issued this this new guideline following up on your executive order from January about what school officials, child care, et cetera, should do if ICE agents show up. Can you tell people?
16: Yeah, look, as I've said from the beginning, you know, and as somebody who's a former prosecutor, former attorney general, I went after bad guys. I'm all for putting people who commit crimes and engage in acts of violence away. But, you know, what we've seen over the last year and a half are so many stories reported about ICE going into places that are really sensitive places, schools, daycares, you know, hospitals and the like, around the country. So I wanted to get ahead of it. We were getting a lot of requests from folks about how to handle these situations. So I issued an executive order that makes clear that ICE is banned from what are called sensitive spaces, daycares, hospitals, healthcare clinics, schools, and that ICE is also banned from using state property, which I've said before. I also have legislation filed that's pending right now. But, you know, this is about keeping people safe. It's about keeping places that people need to go free from interference. And, you know, there are ways for ICE to act and apprehend people. Get a judicial warrant. You can do that. But what we've seen is school enrollment's gone down. People are afraid to send their kids to school. We've had reports from doctors and clinics and from nurses that people are not showing up for needed health care and skipping appointments. And these things don't make us safer as a community. And so that's why I've taken the action I've taken.
17: So if people do, if an agent were to show up without the valid judicial warrant, are people supposed to call the cops or what are they supposed to do?
16: Well, that's part of the guidance that we put out. We actually issued guidance to people about what they're supposed to say, what they're supposed to ask for, how they're supposed to appropriately place signage to make clear what is a non-public area versus a public area. So, you know, that's what is available and out there. We've done multiple trainings on these things. So, you know, my expectation is that there will be compliance when and if ICE shows up. But, you know, my message is also clear to ICE that if you want to get people, there's a way to do that through a judicial warrant. That's the route you should exercise.
6: You know, this wasn't on our list, but I just read this incredible comment from Trump about Iran saying they're walking away from negotiations. I don't care if they're over, honestly, meaning negotiations. I really don't care. I couldn't care less if they're over. They're over. I think they took too much time. They're starting to get a little boring. What's your reaction to this and the whole last couple of weeks or months since we saw you and Donald Trump?
16: I'm just really sickened by that. I hadn't seen that, hadn't heard that. I am so disgusted by that. You know, we just commemorated Memorial Day and services where we honor those who are lost in the line of duty or lost as a result of service to this nation. And if you're going to be president of the United States and you have as a responsibility the care of troops, you better exercise appropriate care. And, you know, he is a fool, he's incompetent, he's cruel, he's callous. He doesn't give a damn about having sent men and women abroad all over, right down to Venezuela. Let's bomb some people. Now let's patrol down there. Nope, let's send them up to the Middle East. I mean, we had reports of people on ships who didn't actually have food, service members. So to know that he launched a war that is costing the American public and the American taxpayer $1 billion a day, after he's ripped $1 trillion away from healthcare, is just sickening to me. And to know he went in, as we know, without a plan, and now it's just, I'm gonna walk away like it's some game, This is the United States of America. This is not how we conduct ourselves. We are a global leader. We are supposed to be a global leader and a superpower, and people from around the world are supposed to look to us and count on us. And he has done everything to diminish the integrity and the standing of the United States, notwithstanding the incredible work and valor of the men and women who serve. They deserve a hell of a lot better from our Commander-in-Chief. So to know that, you know, I am disgusted. I'll be welcoming folks back from the Guard, from service abroad in a few days. And, you know, I take that responsibility really seriously as Commander-in-Chief of our National Guard. You do not, that just really, really sickens me.
6: One last thing, Governor, before we get to the calls and texts at 877-301-8970. I think it's fair to say, well, World Cup starts here in 11 days. I think it's fair to say that the preparation has been a bit of a mess. Are you satisfied with the lead up to the World Cup? And by the way, when you're answering that, we got a call before the show saying the Summer Street thing had been resolved. Is that true? It has been resolved.
16: Yeah.
6: Okay.
16: Yeah.
6: What's your assessment of the lead up to the World Cup games?
16: I think that this was probably never going to be easy anywhere. This is a big international event, but I'm satisfied. I really am. I mean, we're going to have, I think, a great experience for a lot of people starting in, 13 days?
6: 11.
16: 11 days. 11 days. And it's going to bring a lot of people in from all over the world, from around the country. We know we're going to have watch parties and a way for people to enjoy this experience around the state. It's too bad that some of the numbers are down, and you know, part of it is Trump has driven people away. People are choosing to go watch matches in Canada or Mexico instead of come to the United States. So that is one thing we hear that, you know, I think is a shame that hotel bookings are not as high as people in this country were expecting them to be, as we talk to and look at other cities as well. But apart from that, I feel really good about the transportation plan, the safety plan, the logistical plan, and I look forward to really great games. I'll also say I've come to know just a little bit more about FIFA and how they operate. They don't make it easy for anyone, and they don't make it easy for sponsorships, actually. They don't allow companies to sponsor events and then brand or advertise. So it's been harder, I think, for the folks who were organizing to secure some of those sponsorships. But at the end of the day, I think this is going to be really terrific, and I'm looking forward to World Cup happening here in Massachusetts.
6: Two quick things, though. You said your transportation's in place. My hometown, round trip to get to the games, $2.90. Here it's $80. 30 times to go to the World Cup matches. I mean, should we not have made a more serious effort through whatever it's called, Boston 26, to bring at least that figure? It's a lot of money.
16: It's a lot of money, and it's also just for these matches, right? Remember, in fact, later on today, I'm going to be going down to Foxborough to celebrate the opening of a new commuter rail station in Foxborough that's going to actually benefit us long after these games are gone, and that's a really good thing. Now, when it comes to the ticket prices for getting to those matches, tickets for the games are expensive. There's a limited number out there. There are different transportation options for folks here. What we and Phil Ng decided is we could do something, you know, make exclusive through commuter rail people who are, again, these are people who are already, they've already purchased tickets and they're going to the game. There's a way to get, to take advantage of the commuter rail with this ticket. It's a round trip ticket. There are other options that are actually more expensive that you've seen advertised. But it's an option for folks.
6: Last thing, they're also the new head of DHS who replaced.
16: Can I say something though on that?
6: Of course.
16: Well, while we're talking about commuter rail, here's what I have done that is about Massachusetts and our ridership generally. We have reduced commuter rail fares by 50% for the summer, and on Fridays you can ride the commuter rail for free, and on weekends you can hop on the commuter rail with your discounted pass and bring a child with you, or actually anyone with you. It's anyone, a guest, for just $1. So I'm hoping, and we have commuter rail that runs to all parts of the state. We opened up two new lines this year to Fall River and New Bedford. So I hope people take advantage of this. It's half off, free on Fridays, and you can bring a guest for a buck with you over the throughout the weekend. So take advantage of that and get out and see our beautiful state.
6: Can you balance a ball, a soccer ball on your toe like you can balance a basketball? So before we leave this topic.
16: On my nose.
6: The head of DHS, the new head after Christine Ohm, is talking about limiting security, which would limit travel at airports in what he determines to be sanctuary cities, which would include places like Logan. Do you know more than just this is a possibility, and does it concern you vis-a-vis the games?
16: Okay, so our U.S. Department of Homeland Security, the guy who's supposed to be in charge of security for the homeland, the United States, wants to take security out of our airports. It's insane. It's so dumb, and it makes us less safe. Are you kidding me?
6: Is this happening? Do you know?
16: No, not that I'm aware of. But, I mean, just to say that, it's probably like any number of things that are said, and then they have to walk it back because it's such a dumb, inane idea. A quarter of the travel through Logan Airport is foreign travel. It's foreign travel. I mean, it's a huge part of our economy. Massachusetts and Boston, it's a very attractive place for people to visit, to come study here, to spend time here, and to travel through. The idea that you would actually take security and CBP agents out of airports in the United States is crazy. They are there performing an important function, whether it's, you know, to investigate the presence of guns or drugs, to apprehend potential terrorists, you name it. That's what our head of security just suggested. We remove agents in charge of security. Insane.
17: Let's go to Kevin in the car. Thank you for calling. You're on with Governor Moore Healey.
6: Hi, Kevin.
18: Yes, good morning. One of the concerns I have is the treatment of people in the state that become detainees by DHS and ICE. And I understand we have a facility in Burlington. And in light of the recent news coverage of the facility in New Jersey and the deplorable conditions found, I wondered if we are able to get in and inspect the sanitary and whether or not conditions are humane at that Burlington facility. And if they're not, it seems to me that when I was elected member of the Board of Health, we relied on the Massachusetts Sanitary Code, which is based on the U.S. Sanitary Code, and the local boards of health had the ability to shutter businesses, actually lock them down. And I wondered if the state could do something similar if they find inhumane conditions in any of these ICE facilities.
6: Kevin, thank you for the call. We appreciate it. Governor?
16: Well, I've said, Kevin, in my order the other day, no new ICE facilities in Massachusetts. There is this one in Burlington. I know that officials have visited that facility. I'm not aware of any recent complaints about the state of that facility, but I do think your idea about local boards of public health, they should be subject to that in terms of conditions. And, you know, what needs to happen here is we need the Trump administration to end this program of terror and, you know, stop wreaking havoc on our communities and, you know, disrupting the lives of so many people. I was meeting with business leaders not too long ago, and they were just talking about the really negative impact these immigration policies have had on our economy, on our workforce. And, you know, you're seeing that across the country. It's really wrongheaded, and he needs to change course.
6: 877-301-8970. Speaking of Trump for a second, you know, while the Trump administration has agreed to abide by the quote pause in this anti-weaponization fund, they're not agreeing to get rid of it, and there's legislation pending in Congress. A bunch of blue state governors have proposed taxing those benefits should someone in their state get an award at 100%. Are you among those governors?
16: I got a kick out of that. I thought that was a good retort, you know, to the announcement. But look, it looks like that's not happening. So, you know, Trump is backing off. He knows legally it's totally illegal what he was trying to do. And politically, he's getting his you know what, kicked by Republicans. So, you know, it looks like that is not going to happen.
6: 877.
16: And it shouldn't happen. It's outrageous.
6: 877-301-8970. My apologies.
17: Pam Plainfield, thank you for calling.
6: Hello, Pam.
19: Good morning. My question to the governor, what is the status of the Norwood Hospital?
6: Did you understand that?
16: Yeah.
17: Norwood Hospital.
16: Norwood Hospital.
6: Thanks, ma'am.
16: As far as I know, Norwood and the folks there have not been able to find a buyer, somebody to come in and operate the hospital. So that's the current status of things.
19: Is there anything the state can do about that?
16: You know, the state has... this, you know, we have continued to be involved and monitor the situation, but right now this is an entirely private matter. And, you know, we've certainly encouraged healthcare in the area, but at the end of the day, they need to find a hospital system, an operator who is willing to come in and wants to operate there in Norwood.
6: Pam, thank you for the call.
17: You know, Governor, you were talking about detention centers. I read this incredible story a few days ago in the Globe about data centers. This one focused on Lowell. Picture of this, you know, regular neighborhood, two-family, kind of close together, and this massive data center looming up over behind it. And the people there are complaining that they've got not just this ominous black cube of corrugated concrete towers, but they've got this constant droning and roaring, smoke that saturates the neighborhood, mist landing on people in their driveways, and exhaust fumes. So what can you do? And they're not the only town, Lowell, that's upset about this. People are trying to put data centers all over the place. What can you do about these data centers to make sure we're not all sitting with fumes and smoke and mist?
16: Well, here's my view on data centers. And a couple things are absolutely imperative. Number one, if there's going to be a data center, it needs to be able to generate its own power. It can't take power off the grid and away from the rest of us. Number two, any siting has got to be done with the environment in mind. We've seen data centers, particularly as you look across the West, real concerns about water consumption and the like. All that's got to be accounted for at the outset of any planning. So, you know, I think it's important as we go forward that those principles remain at the forefront. I've directed my team to develop a framework and guidelines for Massachusetts on this, so I expect to be announcing more on this. Those are the things. They can't, you know, you can't suck energy off the grid and hurt other ratepayers, and you can't do harm to our environment, especially when it comes to
17: but
16: water.
17: But aren't they doing harm to the environment just because they're massively increasing the amount of fossil fuels they're going to be using, whether they pay for it or whether the town pay. They seem like they're kind of an environmental disaster.
16: Fossil fuels? What do you
17: well,
16: mean?
17: They take massive amounts of energy, and maybe the town isn't going to be...
16: Well, that's what I'm saying, Margie. And look, we have data centers operating in Massachusetts. We have data centers operating around the country, and you know there is a need for data centers when it comes to the amount of compute power that... we are using. I mean, every time, you know, you ask a question into Siri or ChatGPT, it's going through something. It's just the way we are as a world right now. So, you know, we got to be thoughtful about that. And we can't do harm to the environment. We can't do harm to ratepayers. And we should be moving towards renewable sources. And so I've been talking about how do you use geothermal, solar, wind, hydroelectric power? How do you use small modular nuclear power, which is, you know, something that's talked about. I mean, they need to be able to generate their own energy. And, you know me, I've been in the camp of moving to clean energy, moving to renewable energy. That's what we've been doing here in Massachusetts.
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21: So, Governor, every month you're here, we talk about housing. So let me raise a couple of things. There's a potential ballot question that would preempt local zoning that requires minimum lot size to be greater than 5,000. I think it's 5,000 square feet. Do you support that?
16: I don't know. I haven't really studied that. I have been really focused on housing generally and building more homes. And, you know, as a result of the things that we have been doing over the last 3.5 years, I'm proud to say we've brought 100,000 homes online. And that's, you know, from a deficit of 220,000 homes statewide when I started as governor. Most recently this week, I'm announcing, you know, a year ago, I stood before you all and I said, I'm gonna do this thing. I want to try this thing. We've got state land out there where we've got, you know, abandoned courthouses or state hospitals that we're not using. Why don't we look to turn that over to housing? Well, today, folks, I'm announcing that we've got 5,600 new homes that are coming online, 700 acres of what was state land in 33 communities. That's great. It's an example of what we're doing. If you look at Bridgewater State University, there was a vacant lot on campus. They're turning it into 77 housing units. Boston State Hospital, some of you are familiar with Boston State Hospital, well, there was 10 acres left that wasn't being used. Now that's being developed into 287 rental units. And I could go on, but that's an example of my mentality, whatever we can do. ADUs, I made ADUs something you can do by right. In fact, if you go online, you can download your own plans to construct an ADU and just give it to a builder.
21: Accessory dwelling
16: unit, granted
21: accessory flat.
16: Granted flats, we like to
21: call
16: it. You know, maybe you have garage space that you can convert into an ADU, or you have a space in the backyard that you could convert to an ADU. We shorten permitting times. Things that used to take a year at the state level are now just 30 days. And we've offered the right kind of tax credits to developers. Later this week, I'll be announcing that we have more tax credits that have gone out for development. I think it's on the order of another, we're probably up to 3,000 or 4,000 units that have been developed in gateway cities, affordable housing, market rate housing in gateway cities as a result of those tax credits. So, you know, these are all the things that we're trying to do to bring as much housing online as possible. Build more housing, build faster. It's not easy when we have interest rates as they are, inflation as it is, tariffs, you know, haven't helped things. But nevertheless, we found a way, and we're going to continue to drive this as our top priority, building homes as quickly as possible. For people looking to buy a home, okay, I just announced a program recently, $25,000 towards a starter home. Anyone making up to $150,000, we're making available $25,000 in free financing to anyone for a starter home. A while back, I eliminated broker's fees for renters. You know, I'm just trying every which way to bring more housing online and bring down housing costs.
21: Did you see the Globe story that's saying that despite you signing that no broker's fees unless you, the tenant, engage the broker, that it's being honored in the breach, that there's tons of violations? What are you doing about that?
16: Yeah, I saw that, and I was really, really miffed about that. So you can be assured that we've been in touch with the Attorney General, and anybody who's doing that is going to be held accountable.
17: Yeah.
16: Don't do that. I saw that. It really ticked me off. I'm serious. You cannot charge renters broker fees. And anybody who's left a digital imprint of that fee, you're going to be in trouble.
17: Yeah.
21: Can I ask another?
17: They're naming names in the Globe story. You should be able to find them easily.
16: Yeah. Well, that's easy. But
21: well, that's also,
16: you know,
21: random.
16: It's also, you know, I heard it was more prevalent, and I was serious.
17: Yep.
21: And one last housing question. Mayor Wu was here the other day and mentioned that for, I think it's 4 years now, she's been trying to get the legislature to approve this real estate transfer tax, all the money from which would go to affordable housing. And the Globe reported, based on her data, that from the date she proposed it in 2022, had it been in effect through just last year, the city, Boston, would have raised $160 million for affordable housing. There are about a dozen or more other communities that have the same thing on which the legislature has not acted. Do you support And by the way, it's only a transfer tax on higher cost homes. In terms of Boston, it's $2 million or more. Do you support that tax?
16: Well, you know, a couple of years ago, I filed something that allowed local communities to opt into something like that because it can go into a bank to help them fund the development of affordable housing. And, you know, we ran into that issue, particularly down the Cape. You know, when you look at Martha's Vineyard in Nantucket, we have 10 teachers a year leaving Martha's Vineyard because they can't afford housing. That's wrong. And it's why we've got to build as much housing as quickly as we can around the state, and that's what I'm trying to do.
21: We'll so see do you support these home rule petitions, which the legislature is doing nothing on?
16: I'll take a look at anything that comes to my desk.
21: But conceptually, you support the notion of these taxes because you said you filed one.
16: I filed something a few years ago that allowed the local option. I'm not familiar with all the specifics of what Boston's put forward, but I certainly am in the camp of we got to do everything we can to build more homes as quickly as possible. I want, you know, I hear so much from, I'm really focused on people in their 20s. People in their 20s and their 30s. I want them to stay in Massachusetts. I want them to grow careers in Massachusetts. I want them to grow families in Massachusetts. And the two things that are getting in the way, the high cost of housing and childcare for some. And that's why we're continuing to fund and grow our childcare programs. I hope we can find ways to incent and work with private employers and do some things to bring, you know, more childcare online. But in the first instance, I am all about building more homes, building more apartments so that our young people can stay and take advantage of this great state. And you know, we're a great state. We were just ranked, actually, the top economy in the United States. We were just ranked really high across so many scores. We added 21,000 jobs in the last few months, which is ahead of the national pace. And a reason we were ranked the top economy is because we have a tremendous workforce, and we have a workforce in growing STEM fields, which, you know, we're a place with a lot of STEM industries. And, you know, we're number one in education, number one in healthcare. There's a lot that we have going for us in Massachusetts. What our challenge is, and it's a challenge that we're seeing around the country, is that things are just too expensive. And that's why every day I'm focused on ways that I can drive down costs for families and residents here in Massachusetts.
21: Are you worried about middle class leaving here? I mean, we've seen tens of thousands of people are leaving the state. How much does that trouble you?
16: Oh, I think about it every day, Jim. You know, I think about it every day. We've also seen a lot of in-migration, too, to this state. And, you know, as I say, we've added 21,000 jobs in just recent months. And there are things, I mean, you come to Massachusetts, first of all, you're raising a family in Massachusetts, there's a reason we're number one in education. We've invested in literacy in our elementary schools, in high dose tutoring, so that kids who experienced, you know, or have experienced some learning loss can benefit from that extra help. Early college, this is a Massachusetts program. You go to high school, you can take classes at a nearby community college for free. You can graduate from high school with a high school diploma and an associate's degree, saving middle class families money. These are the things that we're investing in. We're investing in our people while we're working to build homes and drive down costs.
17: That's the voice of Governor Maura Healey. She's going to be with us until about 12:06. 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We'll be right back.

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3: 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We're back here tomorrow. Among our guests will be Republican U.S. Senate candidate John Deaton. And speaking of Republicans, a lot of you have said to us, we had Brian Shortsleeve on, who is one of the two Republicans who hopes to oppose Governor Healey in the fall. We have been inviting Mike Minogue for weeks, and I think this is correct. Tell me if I'm wrong, Marjorie. In the 27 years we've been on the air, we've never had this much difficulty getting a candidate of either party to say yes. Just be aware, the issue is Mr. Minogue. It is not us. We have invited him repeatedly. We've invited him through his co-finance chair, Jennifer Nasur, who has been a guest on the show many times. So far, no luck. But who is here is the governor of the Commonwealth for the rest of this hour. 877-301-8970. If you have a question, call or text.
4: You know, Governor, I wanted to ask you about this story about Janelle Nanus in the Globe, talking about stuff, things people are doing online. You know, sharing sexually explicit images of kids, possessing them, taking them, that's a federal crime. But this manipulating these normal images to make sexually explicit images is not illegal here in Massachusetts. There's a story about a mother who found out that her boyfriend was had nefarious designs toward her 14-year-old daughter. Why can't we do this here?
5: We should do this. I filed legislation to do this. I've also put out

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1: Massachusetts is one of five states that is, this is one of the things we talk about all the time. We are like molasses here in Massachusetts. We're one of only five states that haven't already outlawed this. Maybe, I mean, the legislature has not moved on it.
2: Well, look, I've taken swift action. I filed legislation. I also put out guidance from our Department of Education to schools on what to do if they become aware of this. So I've taken swift action. I have said repeatedly this is wrong. Perpetrators will be held accountable. I've talked to the Attorney General's office, and it's also a matter of education. But, you know, that is part of a much bigger package that I filed around social media. That package, remember, what it does is not only does it support the bell-to-bell ban on cell phones in schools, but I think more as importantly what it does is it forces the platforms to default to non-addictive features. So getting rid of the algorithms out of the gate that just constantly feed our kids content and putting the power in the hands of young people and their parents to decide what it is they want to see. The platforms can change this tomorrow just by setting these defaults. Will it fix everything? No. Okay, I know that. But I think it is a meaningful step to take to force these platforms to take offline things that we know are creating harm for our young people especially.
3: You know, you say you've taken swift action. I accept that is true. It's a legislature that is not. As Marjorie said, 45 other states have done that. 49 other states had done revenge porn before we did. We've asked you this in past years, so my apologies. They're 2 months away from a five-month vacation. Now, they can do some limited things during that period of time, but you just mentioned a hugely important piece of legislation pending. There are other important things pending. Master List this morning said 59% of the 200 members of the legislature have no competition whatsoever. So I don't even understand. Are you okay with them essentially leaving? I know they say they're here working hard. Being able to vote in only limited circumstances for almost half a year, every other year, is that okay with you?
2: I'm not going to opine on that. I'm not a political pundit. I'm your governor, and I'm here every day filing bills, taking action, issuing executive orders, you know, trying to build homes, trying to, you know, invest in the right sorts of education that we need for our
3: state,
2: grow jobs.
3: But they're not going to be here to vote on a lot of your stuff.
2: They're working, actually, that the social media bill they're working on right now, and I expect and look forward to having a lot of bills to sign, a lot of bills to my desk over the next couple months.
3: Alan and Needham,
2: Energy affordability bill, because I filed legislation on energy affordability, forcing the utilities to buy energy at a lower cost so that they can pass on to us a lower cost. Doing a number of things that will help get gas and electric bills down, which is another thing that we know is crushing families around the state. So that's an important piece of legislation. I've got another piece of legislation that helps shore up some of the losses we've seen to our innovative economy. All of Trump's cuts to science and to researchers and to the industries that have driven so much of the innovation here in Massachusetts. We're suffering as a result, and we've got the money there, and we should be shoring that up. I don't want China. This is what's happening, folks. You know, when he does those cuts to science and research, when he cuts NIH funding, when he cuts NSF funding, when he cuts NOAA funding, what it means is people can't continue with their clinical work and their studies. And these are folks who are on the cusp of discovering new cures and treatments and new ways of doing things that are going to better the world. And so when that happens, we've seen other countries come to Massachusetts to try to recruit away our talent, recruit away our scientists and those running clinical trials and doing clinical investigations and the like, which, you know, taking talent away from Massachusetts, taking talent away from America, right? Going to China with it. How wrong is that? And by the way, Mr. President, what another stupid boneheaded move to do that, to basically, you know, find ways to give away American talent. It makes no sense. That's why we got to take care of ourselves here in Massachusetts. You know, these are the kinds of things that I'm focused on. We've got, we've got a lot of talent here, and we want to keep that talent here and continue to grow our economy and grow the jobs.
1: Elizabeth at the Boston Public Library has

0: a question. She's at the public mic.
1: Hey, Elizabeth.
0: Hi, Elizabeth.
1: Welcome.
0: Thanks for coming in.
2: Hello.
0: Hi, Elizabeth.
2: I want to thank you. This is an oldie but a goodie from a couple years ago. I want to thank you for deeming the EIR from the Hanscom Jetport expansion inadequate. Probably 2024 is when it might have happened. We haven't heard about it recently. The purpose and need is actually in question. The adverse impacts to national park and to endangered rare species and to, but most importantly, to our climate are significant. The beneficiaries can take an alternate way of transportation to the islands if they'd like to, as far as I'm concerned. We all take the carrot.
1: So what's your question,
2: Elizabeth? So the question is, have you heard any, it's been postponed and postponed. Have you heard anything more recently about what's going on with the submittal from the proponent?
3: Yeah, no, there's nothing before me in terms of a proposal around Hanscom.
2: Thank you, Elizabeth,
1: for your question. Governor, you're running for re-election. I know you're aware of that. Actually, you announced it here. I just want to make sure in case you'd forgotten. You gave a convention speech at the Democratic Convention this weekend. Let me read a quote from the Globe's coverage. She, that would be you, offered few, if any, pledges of what she would seek to do should she be re-elected. What are the major things that you're pledging to accomplish in term two should people re-elect you?
3: A lot. Housing. We're going to build homes. I talked about the 100,000 homes I've got built in the last 3.5 years. We've got more to build. Decreasing healthcare costs. I put together an affordability working group to get serious. We can't wait for DC to lower healthcare costs, and I expect to be out with some recommendations soon. Continued investments in education. We're going to have a framework, a new framework, Jim, for what it means to be a high school graduate in Massachusetts, and it's going to meet the moment. It's going to align with, you know, I'm looking at young kids now. When you graduate from 12th grade, I want to make sure that you're set up for success, whether you're going on to a career immediately, going on to college, or going into the military. And so what are the core competencies that you're going to have? It's going to include, you know, certain subjects that we think are necessary. It's also going to make sure that we have an opportunity for you to have experiential learning, on-the-job learning, so to speak, self-directed. You can work with local employers, internships, and the like. Another component that is important, financial literacy. We don't require that in the state, but we need financial literacy. We need civics. You know, there are certain things that we need, and AI fluency is also part of that. So, you know, we're going to be implementing that. Growing jobs, the economy, you know, that as I look at Massachusetts, we're leaning big into biotech and life sciences, robotics, advanced manufacturing. We have a defense industry with technology that's also applicable to other industries that's really growing here in Massachusetts. And, you know, that's what we're going to continue to lean into, growing the economy, growing jobs, building housing, and making life more affordable. And by the way, we're going to have 2 more years of Trump. And so, you know, he's not doing anything to make life more affordable. So we're going to have to work to fight back, as we did last December. Remember when the healthcare subsidies were going away, the ACA? I had to find a way to cover 300,000 families in Massachusetts. We were able to do that. When he took away the vaccines, we were able to come forward and write a prescription for everyone to get a vaccine if they want it and have insurers pay. So, you know, we're also going to have to be mindful of protecting abortion, protecting women's access to abortion care, which continues to be under attack. So, you know, that's a we're going to have our hands full the next couple of years, but I'm excited. I love Massachusetts. We have so much going for us as a state. We have tremendous people, tremendous talent. We've got all regions across the state that offer so much, and we're driving on a lot, and I want that to continue in spite of some of the challenges and headwinds that we're facing. We're resilient. We're tough. I'm pleased to see the jobs numbers, and I'm pleased to see the number of homes that we've built. We just got to continue to, you know, with pedal to the metal on that front.
0: A texter wants to know if he's welcome, that would be the President Trump, to come to Lexington and Concord for the 250th.
1: She must have heard the question. You want to repeat it, Marjorie?
3: He's too busy. He's too busy with his Great American State Fair down there that everybody's bailing on.
0: Okay. So he hasn't contacted you in that regard?
3: You know, they invited
0: Maybe
3: us
0: he'll
3: to
0: get
3: that.
0: Dressed up as a
3: They
0: Minuteman.
3: Invited us. Get this, right? You know, so we have Massachusetts 250. We have America 250, right. Which is an independent, nonpartisan effort. Really important. And, you know, we're working with them. It's an important year. It's an important year. We've got a lot happening here in Massachusetts with the 250th, with tall ships, with World Cup. But remember, you know, this is where it all began. We like to brag in Massachusetts. And it's important that we celebrate that this year, that we remember and affirm the values that, you know, are in those documents and that we're part of that effort to become this great country of ours. Separately, yeah, I guess he had this idea for his own Freedom 250, whatever, and part of that was going to be the martial arts thing that they're constructing. And that's what kills me, right? Who's paying for this, guys? You're paying for it. You are paying for it. You're paying for the triumphal arch. You're paying for the ballroom. You're paying for the letters that had to go on the Kennedy Center that now have to be taken off, thank God. You're paying for that MMA thing outside the White House. Yeah. We're paying for this at a time he is taking from us our health care, our food benefits, our veterans benefits, and so much more, and driving this economy off a cliff. So I get really hot about it. So, you know, Great American Fear, I'll give you an example, right? This guy finds a way to try to get money into his own pocket, any which way. Great American Fair, he invited all the states to participate and wants to charge us to go down and put something on his exhibit, whatever he's creating for Freedom 250. It's just ridiculous.
0: Okay.
1: Let's go to Alan and Needham. You're on with Governor Healey.
3: This is taxpayer money.
0: You forgot the reflecting pool. I think we're paying for that.
3: Which apparently isn't even done right.
0: No bid contract, 20% profit. Yeah.
3: Yeah, a no bid contract. Sole source. Do you know what would happen to me if I did something like that? Everyone had my head, and rightly so. But this is a guy that doesn't play by any rules, no norms. We just got to stay focused here in Massachusetts and continue to drive the things that work. You know, I'll be down in a little bit opening up a new commuter rail station in Foxborough. I'm proud of the investments we've made in public transit. We just announced a couple new ferry lines. We're going to continue to lean into, you know, making sure that we have done everything to have the best public transit, you know, to have the best schools, to have the greatest access to affordable health care. One of the things I'm really focused on is growing an army, essentially, of primary care providers and mental health providers. I talk to so many people. If they could just have timely access to primary care or to a mental health provider, you know, that would mean so much to so many across the state. These are the things I want to work on. These are the things that I want to improve. These are the things I want to accomplish if given the privilege to serve another 4 years, alongside Kim Driscoll, who is a fantastic lieutenant governor.
1: You know, you've mentioned healthcare about four times in this most recent
3: rant. It's important.
1: Rant. Now, I'm not quarreling with you.
3: Yeah.
1: Health insurers, as you know much better than we, are requesting double-digit premium increases yet again, at least the second year in a row. What are you doing about that?
3: Well, I've directed our commissioner of insurance to take a hard look at this. People can't afford premium increases. We just went through this last year. And you know, that is why I'm so focused on getting at the root of some of this in what's leading to premium increases. We've got to get costs down. So I've said to him, you've got to take a really hard look on this because people cannot afford any rate increase right now. They just can't.
1: Alan and Needham, you've been very patient. You're on with Governor Healey. Welcome.
4: Thank you. Two questions, one political, one traffic. You sound as livid and disgusted with the federal government as probably most of us do. I mean, you just sound disgusted, and we are disgusted. We don't know what to do. What do you think of a national strike? I mean, I know it's really out there, but a national strike. And the question for Marjorie, this is statewide. No turn on red. No turn on red Monday through Friday, 8 a.m. to 4 p.m.
1: Whatever.
4: New Jersey, all over the place.
1: Okay, thank you.
0: I can't get with you on that
4: national
0: one.
4: National strike.
1: Why don't you call Marjorie at home?
0: I love turning on red.
1: Alan, thank you. How about the
0: after a stop, of course.
1: How about the political question, Governor?
3: You know what I would say, Alan? Look, and I think there are a lot of us that share the disgust, the frustration with what's happening at the federal level. But I also think, folks, it's really important to do what needs doing here. We have ways every day that we can get involved in our community, that we can make things better for people in our community and make things better for our state. You know, have Massachusetts be the example of what's possible. What's possible when we work together? What's possible when we engage in things that are constructive? And God knows there's need across our state. So get involved. Work with other people. You know, part of what's happened is we've become, a world where there's not enough human interaction. And so finding those volunteer efforts, finding those ways to engage in your community, everything starts local. It really does. And these things have ripple effects. So that's what I think is worth investing in. You know, what's happening in a local school? Does somebody need a tutor or a mentor? Or what's the Conservation Commission doing right now? Is there a cleanup that's needed? Or, you know, you could just, what needs construction, you know, in your community? I mean, there's ways to get involved. The other thing is mobilize for this fall's election. This fall's election is everything. It's everything, you know. Make sure that you're registered to vote. Make sure that any young person in your home is registered to vote. The numbers across this country of folks who are 18 to 30 years old who are not voting, not even registered to vote, because understandably, they've given up on politicians. They've given up on a government that's left them in a situation where the American dream, which was if you work hard, you will succeed, is not within their reach. That they're finding an economic circumstance that's worse than what their parents inherited. That's not the way this country's supposed to be. And that's why we gotta work hard to say to young people, you know, the policies that are gonna affect your life depend on the politicians you put in or kick out. Hold them accountable. But getting people engaged in this election is really, really important all around the country. And here in Massachusetts, there are important races. You know, up and down the ballot, school committee, city council, the legislature, you name it. That's really important.
1: So you said a minute ago you weren't a political pundit, but you're talking about the importance of the midterm elections. You told us in March that you had endorsed the sitting governor for the U.S. Senate nomination against Susan Collins in Maine. Obviously, she put her campaign, I think, suspended it. Yesterday, she said, I'm still on the ballot. You've read what is the latest issues, troubles, which we're going to talk to listeners about at about 12:40, with the likely nominee, Plattner. If he goes on to win in the primary that's coming up, would he get your support in the final?
3: Yes, and I'll tell you why. I'm disgusted by what he posted, and I've been disgusted by some of his other, you know, behaviors and antics. But here's the thing. You know, come November, there's going to be a clear choice. There's going to be Susan Collins, on the one hand, who has stood with Trump. Remember that guy, Brett Kavanaugh?
0: Yeah.
3: The justice, she said, wasn't going to overturn Roe? Okay, we now live in a country where 1 in 3 women don't have access to abortion. You know, Susan Collins did not stand with us. She stood with Trump on that. She's continued to stand with Trump. The one big beautiful bill, $1 trillion in health care cuts to food benefits, you know, support of Trump all the way. And that's not who we need in Congress right now. And that's why Susan Collins needs to go. She needs to go for the people of Maine, but also for the people of this country.
1: We're talking to Governor Healey, 877-301-8970. Kim and Mendon, you're on with the governor. Welcome.
5: Hi, thank you.
1: Hey, Kim, we're going to put you on hold a second. The connection is horrible. We'll try to get it better. In the interim, Simone is at the library with a question for the governor. Simone, hello. Hello. Sorry to interrupt the conversation. How are you, Simone?
6: Yeah.
1: Welcome. What's up?
6: Seems like she has a more important question.
1: Go ahead.
6: Okay, my question is really on how your administration looks at the future of elder care, and do you believe the solution should be primarily focused on publicly funded or privately funded or some combination? Where is it going to come from to provide fair wages, career advancement opportunities, and compensation for the workforce?
3: Yeah.
6: We've talked
3: you.
6: A little bit about this, but okay. Like specifics.
1: Thank
3: well,
1: you.
3: Growing demographic in Massachusetts, and you know, one of the things I was glad to actually change the name of our agency from the Executive Office of Elder Affairs to the Executive Office of Aging and Independence. You know, words matter, and that's something that we're trying to promote as a team here. How do we set people up and take care of them as they age? Now, when it comes to those who are taking care of folks who are older, you know, we so desperately need them, which is why, as governor, I've supported wage increases. I've supported rate increases for those who are providing care to our seniors. That's a way I'm going to keep that workforce going and protect and promote that workforce. So, you know, we're trying to build more housing. I talked about the housing, the 100,000 units that we've built. Some of that housing is for seniors because we know we have a growing demographic and we need to find and make available units that are going to suit their needs, particularly, you know, as they get older and may have more needs around accessibility. So, you know, these are some of the specific things that I'm doing, but happy to talk more as well.
1: Go ahead, Margaret.
0: Do we have time for one more
1: here?
0: Yeah,
1: we do.
0: Andrea in Northampton, thank you for calling, Andrea.
1: Hi, Andrea.
5: Hi. Can you hear me okay?
1: Perfectly.
0: Yep.
5: Wonderful. So I was calling because I was concerned about the apparent closure or lack of census admission for the Pappas Rehabilitation Hospital for Children, which is the therapeutic care that is provided to children. And there's a governor's report that indicates that there's more than 2,000 children in the Commonwealth with complex disabilities, medical and rehabilitative needs who would be eligible or should have access to PAPAS. With the census seeming to be dropped and no admissions happening, what is the governor doing to affirm that this facility will remain strong and providing essential services to the families of the Commonwealth?
3: Yeah. So, you know, as I look at it, we've got kids across the state with disability and with needs. We need to find a way to help them, to help their families. We've got, look at what's happening with autism. We've got a growing population here in Massachusetts, and I've talked to a lot of parents, you know, whose kids are aging out of essentially state care at 22 and need to have some options. When it comes to that particular facility, what I'm in the process now with others of doing is looking at that facility, which, by the way, wasn't funded for decades, was allowed to you know, just deteriorate to really deplorable physical plant conditions, which has a wonderful, wonderful staff there, but just wasn't invested in. And so what do you do with that property, and what are the kind of investments there that you may want to make, including making use of some of that land? There's a, you know, well over, I think, there's hundreds of acres, I think, there. For housing, too, is a possibility. So how do you, you know, the whole thing we've got to do here is we've got to reimagine healthcare. We've got to do something new when it comes to healthcare. And we also need to reimagine, you know, what it looks like to serve that population of young people. And I am working very collaboratively with the staff. You know, my mom was a nurse. And I take, I like to take a lot of advice from the actual experts, the ones who are caregivers, you know, who will help inform and drive, you know, this kind of process and consideration for any of our state facilities.
1: Andrea, thank you for your question.
0: Okay, I was just reading some text, Jim, so I was caught.
1: Well, you're allowed to read a text.
0: No. I was looking for some ones to read, but I'm still looking for ones to read. It's the bottom line.
1: Okay, well, we can squeeze in really quickly. Jenna,
0: but I'll tell you one thing.
1: Oh, sorry.
0: I'll tell you one thing, Governor.
1: Maybe we're
0: I'm
1: wrong.
0: Getting tons of texts on data centers. People are worked up into a frenzy about data centers. I get they're very worried about pollution.
3: Yeah, they
0: they're
3: should
0: very
3: be because data centers.
0: More and more of them being built.
3: Yeah.
0: Bernie
3: well,
0: Sanders wrote a piece in the New York Times saying that we should be able to get 50% of their profits of AI for building all these data centers.
3: Well, you know, that's something to look at, right? Because you got to look at, if it's a hyperscaler using it, then, you know, they're making plenty of money. And that, you know, should be a way to help finance and invest in the kind of energy generation that they should be doing. Again, I don't want ratepayers hurt. I don't want residents hurt. I don't want the environment hurt. And I think if you look, you know, across the country, you see the backlash. You know, look at what's going on in Texas right now, in Arizona, because they just ran in, put these things in, right? And, you know, all of a sudden you have blackouts, you have problems with those energy grids, you have drought, right? I mean, these are big things. So, you know, what I've done is I've directed my team to try to get ahead of it here in Massachusetts and think about what's a thoughtful plan and what should be in place and what are the guardrails and what are the ways that this should work.
1: She just wants to make sure you keep one out of Brookline. Is that not the bottom line, Marjorie?
0: I don't think there's room for one in Brookline, I don't think.
3: And also there are different size data centers.
0: Yeah, that's true. We could have a teen one.
1: Did you read
0: tiny.
1: What they're contemplating in Utah? A data center that is twice the footprint of Manhattan in
0: yeah.
1: Utah? I mean,
3: Oh, my God. That exactly. Beautiful landscape. Jeez.
1: In any case, are you going to any of the World Cup games quickly?
3: I hope to.
0: Oh, you know what I wanted to ask you?
3: We've had a great thing. We just had Franz Di Pirot, who grew up in Melrose, was educated at Northeastern. He is now on the Haitian national team. They are playing Scotland in 11 days, and we had him at the State House, and we had a great event with the Haitian community. And it was just, you know, there's a lot of excitement. I was with a kid from Arlington, where I live, who grew up in Arlington. He's playing Miles Robinson. He's playing on the U.S. national team. So, we've got it's going to be good.
0: We have like 30 seconds left, but I read where you're up at the state convention, every person's worst nightmare, television star like Jim, politician like you, the teleprompter.
1: Bill Clinton.
0: Did your heart sink? I mean,
3: I just started talking. Then we got it back on.
0: Oh, okay.
1: Yeah. Good to see you, Governor.
3: Hey, great to see you.
1: Thank you very much.
3: Take care, everybody.
0: We have been speaking with Massachusetts Governor Maura Healey. Thank you very much for coming in. We say goodbye to those who are listening on NEPM. Sorry we couldn't get to all the texts and calls. But make sure to tune in to the Fabulous 413 at 3 this afternoon. We're going to keep going here in Boston. Coming up after this quick break, CNN's John King zooms in on all the politics out of D.C. I'm Marjorie Egan, he's Jim Browdy. 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
3: 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We're going to be joined here at the library tomorrow by John Deaton. He is running for the Senate as a Republican. We're going to get a chance to talk to him. Hello again, Jim.
4: Hello again, Marjorie. Joined on Zoom by CNN's chief national correspondent, John King. John is the man behind this spectacular reporting project all over the map. Hello, John King.
5: Happy big primary Tuesday. How are we doing?
3: Well, yeah, indeed. You tell us. I mean, this is a big primary Tuesday. What are the big ones we should be watching?
5: Boy, there are a bunch across the country. Number one, Iowa, which is actually a competitive battleground state this year. Haven't spoken that sentence really in a decade. Iowa is a big battleground state this year.
3: Farmers are mad.
5: And so they're going to pick a Democratic candidate for the Senate race there. The Republican nominee has a primary tonight, but she's pretty well known. Republicans are picking a candidate for governor. And there are a couple of House races out there, too, that could be competitive. So that's a big one in the Midwest. And then we move out to California, which has giant contests to pick. It's a jungle primary there. So the top two, you know, it's not a partisan primary. Everybody runs what they call a jungle primary. And the top two make the ballot in November. So both in the California governor's race and in the Los Angeles mayor's race, we'll get the final two candidates tonight. And both of those races have, shall we say, had a lot of drama.
3: Yeah, I was checking at Jim this morning. I think Tom Steyer spent $200 million or $300 million, some astronomical amount of money, which is kind of depressing when you think of all that money just for a race.
5: There are some people you meet who say it's great because they're not taking money from, you know, the lobbyists and the corporations and the PACs and the super PACs. There are other people who say, oh, my God, he's not going to by an election. I'm going to try to be funny. I try once every Tuesday to be funny. So I'll just say, hey, Marjorie, you know, you should be glad he's not spending all that money on a data center in Brookline.
3: Yeah, yeah. That's right. Thank you. We don't want any data centers in Brookline. That's right. Okay. So, we're going to talk about with our listeners, Graham Plattner, who's running in Maine for Senate against Susan Collins. A lot of revelations, some more revelations about his sexting to women when he was married. But I think you were up in Maine on your reporting thing. I think
4: it was.
3: This is before these latest things came out, though, I think, about Graham Plattner. So what was your sense of what people were thinking before these latest sexting things came out, at least?
5: We went up for this very reason, not that we knew the specifics of the sexting thing, but we were hearing more and more doubts and reservations and questions from a voting constituency that's incredibly important to him, which are women in the first congressional district, essentially from the Massachusetts border up to about a 3-mile drive up with Portland in the middle to Rockland, Maine. About half of Maine's population lives there. And there are just a ton of professional, college educated, successful women in the arts, lawyers, doctors, nonprofits, you name it, teachers, who have doubts about him. Now, some of that is because they supported the governor who suspended her campaign, although we can talk about that. Curiously, over the weekend said, you know, my name's still on the ballot. So they have doubts about him. And it's multi-layered. Some of it is because they say, you know, no woman could say, elect me to the United States Senate and then I'll get the experience.
3: Yeah.
5: They can say that it wouldn't happen, that only a man can do that. Part of it is it's a very small state. So everybody's in touch with each other. A lot of people know each other. It reminds me a lot of Rhode Island. That's where I started. Maine's a bigger state by land, obviously, but population-wise, it's a pretty small state. And it was labor guys close to Bernie Sanders and a New York media consultant close to Mayor Mamdani who recruited Plattner. And a lot of them have resentment that, you know, that he's not organic. He's not one of them. But a lot of them just loathe Donald Trump, and they think that if they elect a Democrat, maybe they can be part of stopping Donald Trump by having a blue Senate and a blue House. And a lot of them look at his issues when it comes to, even before they learned about the sexting, about the tattoo, and about the horrible things he said in the past about sexual assault and women. And they just think, so one of the reasons we loathe Donald Trump is the way he treats women. One of the reasons we loathe Donald Trump is the way he talks about women. So essentially, these are my words, not theirs. Their words are actually a lot harsher than mine. A lot of them are just tortured by the idea that they have to vote for what they think is a jerk to stop a jerk. They're just tortured by it. And again, their words are a lot stronger than that.
4: So, John, based on your analysis of the key Senate races, is it likely that if the Democrats are to gain control of the Senate, they have to win Maine?
5: Do they have to win Maine? No, Jim, but first they have to hold their own, right? First they have to hold their own, which is Michigan, which will be a very tough race, also has a very competitive and potentially divisive Democratic primary. Then they have to hold Georgia. John Ossoff won with 50-point-something percent in 2020. He has to defend that seat there. Neither of those will be easy. If the Democrats defend those two, then they still need four more to get to 51. Remember, you have J.D. Vance, so they have to get to 51. And so where do you get them? North Carolina, maybe. Strong candidate there, the former governor. Ohio, maybe. Strong candidate there, Sherrod Brown. So there's two. So then Texas, Alaska, Maine. You know, you need at least two out of Texas and maybe Iowa. If you threw Iowa in there, that would be a long shot. So, you know, do you have to win Maine? Is it mathematically possible somewhere else? It's mathematically possible. But if you look at a presidential map and you look at a state that does tend to vote blue, where you know there's a possibility Democrat can win statewide, Maine would be the most likely of those states. You know, Iowa would be harder. Even Ohio might be harder. Alaska might be harder. You know, Texas is definitely harder.
4: So, John King, when the governor got here this morning at 11, I read to her what I'm going to play out loud, is Donald Trump speaking to a reporter at CNBC about the Iran peace negotiations. And this was in response to being told, or the interviewer saying, that Iran, because of what Israel's doing in Lebanon, is pulling out of those negotiations. Here's what Trump had to say.
6: The president said, I don't care if they're over, honestly. I really don't care. I couldn't care less. If they're over, they're over. If they're not, you know, I think they took too much time. Frankly, I think they started to get a little boring.
4: You know, Governor Healey hadn't heard it and responded with disgust. And I have to say, I like to think that if a person of any party who is president in the middle of a war said this, everybody would react with disgust. What's the reaction in Republican ranks? We know they were upset about the $1.8 billion fund. We'll get to that in a minute. How about this war comment? He doesn't give a damn and he's bored.
5: Look, again, you know, we'll go silent here if we're going to sit and wait for a Republican to come out and speak, that that's not the way he should talk about these things. You're right. There have been some cracks and you do have Republicans standing up to the president a little bit more about this. But the point is, and I've gotten this, you know, from a lot of people as I've traveled the country, including several veterans as I've traveled the country, whether you agree or disagree with the Iran war, whether you voted for Trump or didn't vote for Donald Trump, the way he flippantly and casually talks about a conflict that has hurt every single person in the United States of America because of gas, energy prices, and the domino effect on inflation because of transportation costs. The energy prices are up, then your transportation costs are up, then your price of food is up. I could go on and on and on. Everybody is getting hit by this. The global economy is getting hit by this. And I'm almost afraid to say these things because it's kind of like the curse involved. U.S. casualties and fatalities have been remarkably low so far, but there are thousands of men and women who serve this country whose lives are in peril right now. And so for the casual flippant language, it's jarring. It's jarring without a doubt. But, Jim, I think it's a product of the fact that we talked about this last time I was on, I think, that when we talked about the time before that, that the president keeps saying things about this conflict, keeps laying out timelines, keeps making promises, keeps saying it's over or about to be over or was over, it's done and we won. And you know, we've been at it a very long time and it continues.
4: And by the way, if people weren't listening at the top, I mentioned we were watching CNN before the show and live testimony of the Secretary of State in support of his budget before Congress and described Epic Fury, Operation Epic Fury, as, quote, highly successful. Were his terms. You know, John King, in a related note, this morning, Trump nominated a guy who I think is head of the Housing Finance Agency, who was responsible for the going after Lisa Cook from the Federal Reserve, a governor, and the Attorney General of New York State for alleged mortgage fraud, which, of course, came to nothing, to be the joint head of national intelligence while he's head of the Housing Finance Agency. What are his qualifications for succeeding Tulsi Gabbard, John?
5: He's an ally of Donald Trump who does what Donald Trump asked him to
4: that's
5: do.
4: That's it, right? Isn't that
5: that's
4: it?
5: That's all I can tell. This is essentially like if any of you are driving to Mass General Hospital right now to get a procedure done, I'm on the radio to tell you your doctor decided to take the day off, and I'm going to do that. Okay, I'll be waiting for you. I'll be the guy in the cape with the mask on waiting for your Mass General. So what I'm telling you is turn around. look, I'm trying to make it. It's sometimes you have to make jokes about these things because you just shake your heads. The president has the right to do this. A permanent director of national intelligence would have to be confirmed by the Senate. So I don't think he's going to send Bill Pulte up to the Senate. But the idea that somebody who, as you noted, has been a key player in the president's retribution tour against what he perceives to be political enemies now is going to have access to some of the most sensitive intelligence, all of the most sensitive intelligence the United States government has, would in normal times be quite jarring to people. We don't live in normal times.
4: Talking to John King from CNN, obviously.
3: You know, Jim mentioned the so-called slush fund, the money to give back to people that, according to President Trump, had been targeted by the government. And Republicans are objecting to it, and Trump is pulling back. But what about the other part of that deal, which enabled the Trump family to escape any kind of audit by the IRS of any of their business dealings? From my reading, there's allegations that he did deductions twice in a row, the same deductions twice in a row, and that could cost him $100 million. I don't hear much about the IRS deal.
5: You would think that if we had aggressive, even just normal, basic government oversight by agencies in Congress, that we would know more about that, wouldn't you?
3: Yeah.
5: That maybe people would get called before a committee. This is something that is likely to happen, by the way, if the Democrats can take either chamber of Congress in the midterm elections, that they will go back and try to look at a lot of these things with subpoena power. We also know from the prior Trump administration that the president he ignores a lot of things the Republicans ask of him in the Congress, and they're not doing any kind of aggressive oversight like this, but they just basic requests for information from Republicans in Congress. So we're going to see how this heads going forward. But you're right, I've seen nothing in that. To the point about the Republicans, again, this is a modest effort, modest example of Republicans standing up to the president. The question is, what happens going forward? They've seen his success in hurting his opponents in Republican primaries. So there's still a hesitance to challenge the president. We're at the midpoint of the primary season now. But you're also starting to see, look, it's really hard if you are in a tough congressional race or a tough Senate race to go home and try to explain to people, yeah, I'm in the party that let the Obamacare subsidies expire. And I'm in the party whose president started the war in Iran, whether you agree or disagree with it, it's jacked your prices up even more and your prices were already high. And you've run up your credit card debt and you can't take a family vacation. And we're going to spend $1 billion on a ballroom and $1.8 billion to reward the president's friends. They just cannot go home. And, please help me. Just assume you're a Republican and try to come up with an idea to go home to a rural constituent who is paying $200 a week for gas, who lost his health insurance coverage and can't take his kids on a summer vacation, and tell him that you want to fund the president's $1.8 billion weaponization fund. Go ahead. Good luck.
4: You know, so a couple of things about the alleged anti-weaponization fund. Is the fact that Republicans actually publicly, in some numbers, stood up and were critical of this? And not only that Trump, I want to get back to the so-called retreat in a minute, at least is temporarily retreating, and they haven't paid a price yet. He hasn't called them all, rhinos, or they should all be opposed, or executed, or whatever. Is that likely to give them the impression that maybe we can raise our head in the next few months? I'm talking about Republicans in Congress, contradict some of his policy and live to talk about it? Or is this a one and done kind of thing in your estimation, John King?
5: Interesting question. As I said, the president, look, we live in this paradox moment in which the president has shown enormous power over the Republican base, in beating John Cornyn in Texas and Bill Cassidy in Louisiana and Tom Massey in Kentucky and five of those seven guys, the state legislators in Indiana. Mm-hmm. He showed enormous power and control over the mega base, and yet he's never been weaker, nationally if you look at his numbers, and they're only getting worse. And so Republicans are in, some of them are saying we can do this. Most of the ones who are stepping out publicly are people who are not on the ballot this year or who are retiring or going into retirement at the end of this year. So I think you pose an interesting question. I think the later we go in the primary season, the more willing Republicans will be to speak up because the president can't, quote unquote, get them, if you will. But I also think that when will survival mode kick in and they understand that he's, mm-hmm. look, he's a drag on that. He will be unless something that's never happened in my lifetime happens. We're too late in the cycle for him to reverse these numbers in any dramatic way. Can he improve them a little bit? Sure. But can he reverse them in any dramatic way? No. So Republicans know he's an albatross, he's an anvil, he's cement boots, call it what you will. The question is, what do they try to do to mitigate that? Every day I watch for the Republican, somebody will try it. Somebody will try it. And the question is, what happens to that somebody when they do? And then everyone else will watch and see if they survive.
4: You know, last thing for me, at least substantively, Jeffrey Toobin on your station, legal analyst, made, I thought, a really important point last night. Everybody's talking about the decision by the Trump administration to agree with the court. And all the court ruled in this anti-weaponization thing is there should be a pause for the time being. Toobin made the point, and I'm paraphrasing him last night on your network, does anybody doubt that at minimum, when Trump is a lame duck president, he's going to spend that $1.8 billion unless Congress passes bipartisan legislation that makes it illegal to spend any money? That analysis is at least technically accurate, that agreeing to the pause the court has ordered does not mean that he has said or written in stone that the administration will never use that $1.8 billion. Is that accurate?
5: Absolutely correct and accurate. And which is why, back to your point, there are a couple Republican senators who are still not satisfied because they see that. And they want it kind of signed in blood that this is never going to happen because this is tied to other items. The president wants to do a few more things. Congress is going to go home pretty soon. As soon as they can get the basic stuff done, they're going to go home and try to campaign and save themselves. The Republicans want to get out of Washington. This is the worst place to be, although I'm not sure going home is a much more favorable environment right now, but it's better than Washington. But it is better than Washington because Washington's the problem. Everybody at home, guess what? Everybody out there in America thinks Washington's the problem, and it's hard to argue with them. So they're not going to get a lot done. So, yes, there are a number of Republicans who want this. Like, is this a wink nod? Because he's fooled them before. Let's just, he has said things to them before that have been, let's just call them temporary, and then he's gone back to it later. So there's a lot of, they want it signed in cement, before they accept the idea that this thing's gone.
4: You know, John, last, you have one more thing?
3: I have one last thing. I should know this, but I don't. Primary season, when does it end?
5: We can go, some of them go all the way through August.
3: So it's a long way away.
5: Some of them go pretty late. But the big ones, we're getting through the biggest of the big.
3: Okay, so after August.
4: Wait a second, I'm about to correct the great John King.
3: What?
4: There is a primary on September 1st. You know where it is?
3: Oh, that's right, in Massachusetts.
4: Right here in Massachusetts.
3: Yeah, we're really pushing the envelope.
5: Yeah.
4: John, before you go away, there's a rumor. We should have broached this off air about you. I just want to be clear.
3: Ooh.
4: There's a rumor that you are personally driving A.J. Brown from Philadelphia to Gillette Stadium. Is there any truth to that? Boston Stadium, we call it now.
5: I saw some video of him showing up this morning in Foxborough, so I guess that can't be true.
4: Okay.
5: But if the gentleman ever needs a ride to keep him away from you, I'm happy to give him a ride.
4: Fair enough. Hey, John, what do you make?
3: No, I'm not. He's a big star. I take it.
5: Finally, some good sports news.
3: Okay.
4: Fabulous receiver who used to play for my hometown team, who was traded to the Patriots yesterday.
3: That's good.
4: Hey, John, it's good to see you. We'll be watching you tonight on CNN. Thank you so much, John.
3: You've been speaking with CNN Chief National Correspondent John King, the man behind the Great Reporting Project, All Over the Map. Coming up after this quick break, we're going to do a quick sports hit with NBC Sports Boston's Trina Casey. I'm Marjorie Egan. He is Jim Browdy. 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
4: 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We're back here tomorrow. We'll be joined by Republican candidate for the U.S. Senate from Massachusetts, John Deaton. Speaking of Republican, but candidates for the Senate, at the end of the show, in about 10 minutes, we're going to take your calls on how you feel about the latest out of Graham Plattner in Maine. Could you support him if you were there? You heard what the governor had to say when we asked her a few minutes ago. But first, we're joined by Trenny Casey, anchor reporter for NBC Sports Boston, BPR contributor. And Trenny, the consensus of this morning's staff meeting is
5: two
4: that you and
5: up.
4: Sue were really, yeah. really good yesterday. So thank you.
5: You and our media maven, Sue O'Connell, you were great.
4: You sounded great.
6: Yeah, great
4: thanks,
6: duo.
5: Yeah.
6: yeah.
4: With that, by the way, the fact that you were that good means you will never be invited back to fill in. But you were good that one day, so that's
6: okay.
4: The end
6: great,
4: of that.
6: Great.
4: Okay.
6: I mean, I already have three other dates, so you know what, guys, just make that a challenge to just rise to the occasion.
5: That's
6: and be
5: right.
6: Better than me
4: we
6: and
4: shall
6: Sue.
4: See.
5: That's right. So Trenny Casey, this is not like a hardcore sports story, like.
4: Who, oh, I love know, this story.
5: But, well, I did. I loved it too, but it's kind of like the psyche of sports. Why sports fans are so obsessive. This was the theory. It was in the Globe. Michael Schur and Joe Posnanski, I believe is how you pronounce his name.
6: Yep.
5: What'd you make of this? Why? I thought it was great.
4: So did I.
6: So full disclosure, I was tearing up while reading it. I don't even know why. Like, but to read, sometimes I think it's really easy when you cover sports every day, and it is your job, that you forget about the joy and the connection and the community.
5: Yep.
6: And to read from these two fantastic writers, obviously Michael Schur is the creator of like Parks and Rec. Did he also do The Office?
5: I don't think so.
4: I'm
6: I
4: could
6: sure. I don't know if it was The Office. But I think he's done like The Good Place. I think
5: yeah,
6: he's the showrunner on The Good Place.
5: Nine,
6: which is
5: nine.
6: Wonderful.
5: Yep.
6: And then you have Joe Posnanski, who's a longtime sports writer. I'm 99.9% sure he's like a St. Louis area, Chicago area guy. And to read about why they came together because Michael Schur came up with like a basically an org chart as to why people love sports. And it was all about how we like order in the midst of chaos. We like the sense of community. We basically live kind of mundane lives, and fandoms, in particular sports fandom, brings you something different every day. So whether it's a Brewers game in the middle of the afternoon while I'm at work and I can get excited because of my connection to the community of other Brewers fans while I live here and watch it and I don't know the outcome, that's like excitement. But I also know in order, I know that there is a Brewers game tonight. There is a Red Sox game tonight. The NFL starts on like, well, now I don't know because it starts sometime different. I think it's like September 8th or 9th or something. It starts on like a Wednesday this year. So that's sort of throwing order out the window. But I loved it, especially the community part. Like they had an anecdote in there about how a research group in Minnesota studying loneliness among the elderly had two groups, and one group, they all got together, but one group would go to the University of Minnesota, which is based in Minneapolis, St. Paul, to their women's volleyball games. And that group reported higher feelings of community and
5: yeah.
6: connection and satisfaction than the group who didn't go. And it's not that group that didn't go didn't get together. They just didn't have like this common thing they were all sort of like tied to. So I think it's great. I think in this world that is like everything is negative and we're all against each other and we're all arguing all the time, it is fun to remember that sports brings people together.
4: Yeah, I'm sorry, you go ahead.
5: I was also going to say, I love that when they talk about the intensity too, that, you know, there's not that many things you get on the edge of your seat worked up into frenzy over it. But if it's a close basketball game and you're a Celtics fan in the finals or the Patriots, whatever it is, you are so intense and wrapped up in whether they get the touchdown or don't. I mean, I think it's a high that you don't get in a lot of other places in your life.
6: Oh, it can also be a low.
5: Like, it can be a low, yeah.
6: I have cried over games before. I felt sick to my stomach in losses in big games.
5: Yeah.
6: I especially love, too, like, you know, they talk about, like, this tie, and Joe Posnanski talks about this sort of in the beginning of the column, which is just an excerpt from the book that they wrote, like a lightly edited excerpt. You know, but he talks about how he remembers growing up and listening to Rod Carew on the radio.
5: Oh, with his grandmother in the backyard.
6: Right? And like for me, I grew up, like some of my greatest childhood memories are going to baseball games with my mom and my dad. And we didn't have good seats. We weren't in club seats or behind home plate. You know, when I was growing up, we didn't have a lot of money, and we ate a lot. We drank a lot of Kool-Aid, and we drank a lot of Oscar Mayer hot dogs. And you could turn in the UPC codes from buying those in exchange for upper grandstand tickets at Old County Stadium. And that's how we used to go to games when we were kids. It was a way for my parents to like take us to something that kept us occupied for 3 hours.
5: Yeah.
4: No, by the way, that is exactly
5: the
4: right.
5: Book, we should mention the name of the book. Big Fan, Two Friends. It's a long name, 82,490 miles in the wild, wonderful world of sports we love. The wild, wonderful sports we love. So I think if you look up Big Fan and Michael,
4: I think they
5: Shore,
4: can find it. Can I say one last thing? Of all the reasons, and your response was exactly mine. You said it beautifully. The thing that really stayed with me is every time I have an opportunity to mention one of our favorite people, Mr. Bowling Alone, Bob Putnam.
5: Yeah.
4: That is really, I mean, if people were ever bowling alone, it is now. And the notion that you can do something like this together while everything is really compelling, and I totally agree with it.
6: You know, the only thing I would push back in the excerpt I read, maybe you don't eat Pop-Tarts anymore, Joe, but I still eat Pop-Tarts.
5: And I also like the order. You know, the NFL in January, Super Bowl February. It goes right through the whole year. Wimbledon, June. Golf, July. I mean, the whole order of the year.
6: Like, Madness gives us something to get excited about. Let's be honest, we're tired of winter, but we're not yet to spring, and baseball isn't totally back yet. Like, all these things also carry us through some metaphorically but also literally dark times.
5: Yeah, I think
6: think about the NFL and like NBA and NHL started really kind of pick up like in late winter, early spring, when we're still kind of stuck inside, but we need something. Like, it gives us something. And I think there's a reason that year in and year out, live sporting events are like basically the backbone of television now.
5: Yeah.
6: Because it's the one thing people are still tuning in for.
4: What is it, like the 10 top shows every year, 9 out of 10 are NFL games or something?
6: I'm not exaggerating,
5: something
6: Jim.
5: Like
6: I think
5: that.
6: It's something like the 96 or 97 of the highest rated shows every year are sporting events.
4: Yeah. So we're talking to Trenny Casey. Trenny, before you go, I've only had one opportunity in my life, and Marjorie, I think, had the same one, to meet an athlete who was arguably the greatest at what he did of anyone ever. We spent an hour interviewing Bill Russell.
5: Oh, God, that's right.
4: At our old station, and it was just incredible. I would argue in that category, and I haven't met her, Serena Williams may be the greatest tennis player who ever lived. And I thought she was retired. And apparently she's making at least a mini comeback that may end up being a bigger comeback. What's going on with her?
6: I am really curious to see where this goes. So I clicked on the article you guys sent me, because I'd kind of seen the headlines pop up that she's going to play at this grass doubles tournament outside of London leading up to Wimbledon. And within that article, it said, like, this has kind of been percolating for a while. She actually, in December of 2025, reached out to the WTA to get back on the doping list. So if you are an active athlete in the Women's Tennis Association, you have to get regular drug testing. And so she had done that. And at the time she was like, oh no, I'm just doing it just in case. Like, what if I, you know, it's nothing. I just always wanted in my back pocket. I'm not unretiring, but now she's going to play doubles in a Wimbledon lead up event, with a 19-year-old who's really talented and sort of like breaking onto the scene. So I'm really curious, like, I wonder if she'll ever play singles, if she can play singles at a high level. Like, it's obviously much more physically demanding and she is 44 years old. But how fun would it be if she kind of had a second act as a doubles? Great. And I think it would bring a ton of attention to doubles tennis.
5: Yes.
6: Which, you know, is always sort of like the sub card, right, to the singles events.
4: Can I just ask you one, I think, probably stupid question? Didn't she used to play doubles with her sister?
6: She did. I actually, I did meet her in Venus. I covered both of them at the Olympics in Rio de Janeiro in 2016. They didn't, unfortunately, play great that year. I think they were out after the first or second round. But that was the year that Venus medaled in mixed doubles. But the Olympics sometimes for American tennis players like isn't quite at the level that it is for like some, like a Rafael Nadal, like was desperate. Novak Djokovic desperate to win a gold for his country. I don't know that it comes at the same prestige in the United States.
4: So Trini, I check my email if I were you about those three upcoming fill-in positions. See how it goes. Trini, you were great. Everybody thought so. Okay. So is Sue. Thanks so much.
7: Thank you very much.
6: I'm the one-trick pony, Jim. I'm the one-trick pony.
7: That's right.
4: See you later.
7: Multi-talented.
4: Thanks so much.
7: Queen of all media, Jim.
4: No, they were really good.
7: Speaking with Trini Casey, anchor reporter for NBC Sports Boston, BPR contributor, and yesterday a BPR co-host with our buddy media maven Sue O'Connell. I'm Marjorie Egan. He's Jim Bradley. This is BPR 89.7 GBH. Coming up next, we're going to open the lines to talk to you about Graham Plattner, 877-301-8970.
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4: 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Back here tomorrow at the library with Republican candidate for the U.S. Senate from Massachusetts, John Deaton. 2 weeks ago, Lulu Garcia Navarro, who's I think a terrific interviewer from the New York Times, asked Maine Senate hopeful Graham Plattner if there was, quote, something new he wanted to get ahead of, given the level of controversy already surrounding his campaign. He confidently said no because he, quote, had lived his own life. Here he is.
10: Is there something new you want to get ahead of?
11: No, I mean, like, I've lived my life. I've been there for the whole thing. And, I mean, there's a reason that even after however many months that was, October, when they dropped the opposition research stuff on us, and the whole time it was always just like, oh, there's more coming. And I was like, I don't know, like, what this more is going to be.
4: Well, the more is out, as you all know. A campaign staffer leaked to the Wall Street Journal information.

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1: Who's also a candidate for the Senate who suspended her campaign. She said yesterday, I am still on the ballot. So what's your reaction to the latest Plattner revelations in a neighboring state, 877-301-8970? What are your reactions?
2: Why don't you go first for change?
1: I have to say, if Trump was not the worst president in American history and the most dangerous, and if taking back Congress was not as important a preservation of our democracy as it is, my attitude would be he should probably get out of the race. But having said that, since he is the worst president in our history and the most dangerous, and since taking back Congress is the most important, the answer is I think he deserves support. Yeah. And he is much more likely to beat Susan Collins, a Republican, than Janet Mills would be. So that's where I end up, I guess. How about you?
2: I mean, that is the exact same place. I mean, the guy has got a lot of problems. This is really creepy that he was sexting all these women shortly after he got married, which isn't so great. And apparently his wife told this to the campaign organizer when she was, the campaign organizer saying, is there any stuff here that we should know about? And she did tell her that. Then I guess she was surprised that she was mad at the campaign.
1: Who was a friend, she said, who betrayed the confidence.
2: Jake Auchincloss, the congressman who was Marine, combat Marine, he's a Democrat, obviously. He's not buying it.
1: He said he couldn't vote for him before this latest revelation.
2: Yeah, and I just think. I mean, listen, this guy Trump is people's health care screwed up as a mess in Massachusetts, like trying to break our economy here in Massachusetts. I think we're over 20 women at this point that have either accused him of some kind of sexual impropriety. We know that a jury found him liable for sexual abuse in the E. Jean Carroll case.
1: You left out racism as his middle name.
2: Racism, getting rid of the DEI thing. He cheated on his taxes. He's totally corrupt. I think the comparison is kind of like, do you want that? Do you want a Senate that's run by Republicans that are going to kneel down to this guy for another 2.5 years?
1: But how do you feel? I mean, we're in the exact same place.
2: Well, I think it's terrible. I think it's terrible. It's terrible. But, you know, there's a lot of terrible people right now in office, which is kind of too bad. You know, I like the old kind of rule, which was I'm less interested in your personal morality than I am in your public morality. I mean, that would be Bill Clinton, who was obviously personally very, very bad. I mean, I prefer that you're straight up on both ends. But if I have a choice, I much rather you were creepy in your private life and really good in your public life.
1: Well, you know, the other
2: that
1: thing
2: would be JFK.
1: I agree with that. But the flip side, we're going to get to your calls in a minute. 877-301-8970. One of Trump's worst qualities, and it's hard to figure out which makes the list, is he lies about absolutely everything he talks about. Plattner lied to Garcia Navarro, I mean, when asked if there's anything else, and the assumption is there may be other things as well. The lack of transparency is an issue, but if you weren't listening an hour ago, we asked Governor Healey the same question. Just to be clear, she endorsed the sitting governor whose campaign is suspended, Janet Mills. And we asked her if Graham Plattner ends up winning the primary, which is sometime later in June, would she support him? And here is the governor's response.
3: I'm disgusted by what he posted, and I've been disgusted by some of his other, you know, behaviors and antics. But here's the thing, you know, come November, there's going to be a clear choice. There's going to be Susan Collins on the one hand, who has stood with Trump, you know, support of Trump all the way. And that's not who we need in Congress right now. And that's why Susan Collins needs to go. She needs to go for the people of Maine, but also for the people of this country.
1: So that's the governor and me and Marjorie. Where are you on this Graham Plattner thing? 877-301-8970. I want to explain to people, technically, not just technically, you still could vote if you're in Maine for Janet Mills. As she said yesterday, I suspended my campaign, but, quote, I am still on the ballot, so she is a possibility, even though I think the last poll

0: I saw had her not nearly as strong against Susan Collins as Plattner. Want to take some calls?
1: Yeah, here's a good one for you, Jim, about your favorite politician. Reed Plattner, I have two words for you, Ted Kennedy.
0: No, I knew. We voted
1: for
0: legitimate.
1: Him because of what he could do for us despite, and of course he's talking about his leaving a woman in a car to drown
0: it's a legitimate
1: and then lying
0: point.
1: About it. 877-301-8970, are you with? Here's another one. The Senate is about math. I'd vote for this pig.
0: And by the way, if people didn't understand when John King said how many seats the Democrats had to hold and keep, he said because of J.D. Vance. I assume most of you know if the Democrats get to 50, it doesn't get them anywhere because the sitting vice president breaks a tie in the Senate. If a vote is 50-50, the vice president casts the tiebreaker as, well, you all know this. Jim in Manchester by the Sea, welcome to the show. Hi.
2: Hi. Yeah, I was a commissioned officer in the military, so I've known a lot of young enlisted men who did really stupid things when they were in their early 20s. Mm-hmm. So when I hear about Graham Plattner's tattoos and whatnot, I go, yeah, I can picture guys coming off of a combat tour, going someplace and getting some tattoos that they thought were cool, or a guy who's coming back from the military, he's not somebody who's been cultivated through Ivy League schools and whatnot to be a corporate Democrat. And what I wish people would do is instead of listening to what other people are telling you about him, there's plenty of stuff online. You can hear him speak for himself.
0: Fair
2: and
0: enough.
2: Then make up your own mind.
0: We got it. Thank you for your perspective,
1: well,
0: Jim. We really appreciate it.
1: Well, I did listen to that entire interview with Lulu Garcia-Navarro. I think it was at least an hour and a half or something, and she talked to him for a long time. He was shaky. I thought he was shaky. I thought he was dancing around some of this stuff a little bit more that didn't really seem he wasn't as convincing as he should have been about this. But you know, somebody just texted and said, I am a lifelong feminist. Forget the texting, the sexting. Just get Collins out of there. And
0: that's,
1: you know,
0: Michelle in New Hampshire.
1: Yeah, that's Michelle
0: lifelong
1: in
0: said,
1: Chatham, New Hampshire. Yeah, and as people may recall, Kavanaugh went in there and gave a song and dance to Susan Collins about what he did in the past and what he was going to do in the future, and he wasn't going to get rid of Roe v. Wade and
0: that's
1: all that kind of
0: Haley
1: stuff.
0: That's what Haley mentioned.
1: And
0: yeah.
1: then, you know, about two yeah. seconds later, it votes to get rid of Roe v. Wade. So I think that's a problem. And she's, you know, she voted against the big, beautiful bill and tariffs from Canada, but she has voted with Trump like 96% of the time, which is an awful lot of times to vote with Donald Trump.
0: Here's CJ in Cambridge texting. How many circular firing squads will Democrats subject themselves to in order to pretend to hold the moral high ground in an amoral time? Well, it is an amoral time, that's for sure. Let's go to Jake in wherever you are. Mansfield, hi.
3: Hey, guys, thanks for taking my call.
0: Of course.
3: I mean, I personally wouldn't vote for Plattner here in Massachusetts, but we probably have a better Democratic option. But if I lived in Maine, I'd vote for the guy in a heartbeat. Over-exporting our values is how we got into this conundrum with this candidate. Rebuilding our soul can come after saving the republic.
0: That was a hell of a call there, yeah. Jake. Thank you very much for sharing your thoughts with us. I appreciate it.
1: You know, we talk about that all the time. If there's no brakes on him, you know, if what are we going to be like?
0: Well, what do I ask almost every guest? Do you think we're going to make it 2.5 more years? I'm not convinced
1: exactly.
0: We do.
1: Exactly. I mean, you know, people are talking all the time about the price of gas and the Iran war. When you look at, he's full of baloney when he says he's close to an agreement. I mean, we're not close to an agreement at all.
0: We said it about 20 times.
1: This is going to keep going and going and going, unless he's going to have to eat crow and wind up giving billions and billions of dollars to Iran and making all these concessions and do nothing about the nukes. I mean, that's basically where they've got him over a barrel, so what's he going to do?
0: Here's Mary on YouTube with a different perspective. I am tired of predators running for office and getting elected. His wife forgiving him, which she says she has done. Marriage is tough, she said. Doesn't mean we have to. And were these unsolicited or were they welcomed? Melania stayed with Trump, too. That's Mary on YouTube. 877-301-8970. You know, we forgot to ask John King. I believe I read that Plattner flew to Washington today, I think, to meet with Senate Democrats to, quote, clear up, confusion, or I don't know what the hell. I mean, to assure them maybe that there's not more in the tank or
1: whatever.
0: Well,
1: there probably is more in the tank. We're probably going to get more. I wouldn't be surprised if we get more. But I mean, what are you going to do? At least if you do not want Donald Trump to do what he's been doing for the next 3 years, you got to get power in the Senate and power in the House.
0: 877-301-897. We're overwhelmed with texts. You can call, too, at 877-301-897. Anonymous texter, people need to understand the Senate Majority Leader sets the agenda. Want Epstein investigated, Trump, anything, you need a Democratic Senate, or you have no Senate at all. That is correct, that, again, if it's not more than 50-50, the Republican leader of the Senate determines the agenda.
1: Okay, here's Kelly, who says, this is exactly the rationale of conservative Christians with Trump. Hold your nose and vote. No way, we need another candidate. And it would be great, Kelly, if we did have another candidate, but the problem is we don't.
0: Well, there is another candidate, Janet Mills.
1: But I think, you know,
0: by the way, speaking of Mills, you know what's odd about this? I'm sorry to interrupt you, but one of the things that we have praised Platner about is standing up to Trump. Janet Mills did arguably one of the most dramatic. I don't know if you remember this. This is an exchange between Trump and Janet Mills. This is before she announced her candidacy for the Senate. It was last year over Mills' refusal to comply with Trump's ban on transgender athletes in girls' sports. First, you'll hear they're in the same room. This is not long distance. And she's maybe, I don't know, 20 feet away from Donald Trump. Here's Trump and then Governor Mills.
4: Are you not going to comply with it?
5: I'm complying with state and federal laws.
4: We are the federal law.
0: We are.
4: Well, you better do it. You better do it because you're not going to get any federal funding at all if you don't. And by the way, your population, even though it's somewhat liberal, although I did very well there, your population doesn't want men playing in women's sports. Every state. Good. I'll see you in court. I look forward to that. That should be a real easy one.
0: By the way, he said he did very well there. He lost the state, as I assume people know. Kamala Harris won. Maine. 877-301-8970. Saucy in Brookline. Hey. Hello. Well, that worked out well. We'll put Saucy on hold. Where else should we go? Mike and JP, welcome.
6: Hey, how are you?
0: Thank you.
6: Hey, good. I didn't catch the whole discussion, unfortunately.
0: It's okay.
6: I started listening to you guys. But I did want to say that I think this is one of the reasons that the Democrats have trouble getting ahead. You know, I'm not a Trump supporter. I wouldn't vote for him. I didn't vote for him. But the Democrats are not always putting out good candidates as well. And they put out, even, you know, Markey, and I don't, you know, he's 80 years old. He still seems with it. But, you know, getting the support of the party to be the Senate senator, you know, I think this is probably the reason. Just like Paxton up there and, I mean, down there, the guy in Maine, it's, you know, they're, in my perspective, it's not as bad as the Republicans, but it's not like the Democrats have all great candidates everywhere either, you know.
0: Well, you know, by the way, in terms of, I'm not taking a position, we'll have them both in, but in terms of Markey's age, he's only 2 years older than Donald Trump was when he won his second term. So I guess age is in the eye of somebody.
1: Well,
0: thanks for the call, though, Mike.
1: I think that there's a sense that too many, I mean, I've said this a million times, but the Democrats talk and then don't produce. And I know we got Obamacare and Biden
0: doing
1: a lot of stuff.
0: Yeah, I'd say it's pretty, like Biden, the biggest climate initiative in world history.
1: But while people's housing prices and food prices and cost of living was going up and up and up, I mean, Joe Biden did great environmental stuff, but he missed this. And I think there's a sense that Democrats in general missed this affordability crisis. And it's only recently that we've kind of woken up to it, even though it's been going on, I think, frankly, since the 80s. I mean, ever since Ronald Reagan gave away the store.
0: Well, by the way, American people agree with you. My last time I looked at it, I don't agree with you, but the last polls I've seen, the Democrats have a lower approval rating as a group than Donald Trump does. Luckily for them, people are so contemptuous of Trump, it really doesn't matter, I guess, what they think at the minute. I think the problem is not that they haven't stood for things and tried to fight for them. They don't know how to fight. Donald Trump's position is, we don't care about the law, about the Constitution. I'm not suggesting Democrats should do this, but it's full speed ahead. If a congressional vote is required, I don't give a damn. I'm doing it anyway. And he's gotten stopped in some of the courts. Democrats play by rules, which sadly are not in vogue anymore, the rules being the law in the Constitution.
1: Well, I don't know that rules aren't in vogue anymore. I don't think that necessarily is
0: true. What are
1: you
0: talking about? Look at Trump.
1: Yeah, well, I know, but I think a lot of people, millions of Americans, are opposed to Donald Trump. I wish more of them were opposed to him in the last election. I don't think it's about that. I think it's about saying you're going to do what you're going to do, awful as it is, and electing people who are very questionable and maybe big jerks because you need to get some breaks on Donald Trump. Otherwise, like I said, it's now June of 2026. When's he going to be gone?
0: Well, theoretically, December? January of 29.
1: Yeah,
0: theoretically.
1: Okay. That's a long time,
0: it
1: Jim.
0: Is a long time.
1: It is a very long time without anybody to stop him. And the Republicans have not stopped him at all until they, kind of in a mealy-mousy way, decided maybe they couldn't give $1.8 billion to people that beat up cops.
0: So let me read a couple of texts. I'm going to end with a regular texter for years to our show. Anonymous texter, you're forgetting unreliable turncoat Fetterman. From my home state,
1: who's
0: voted
1: point.
0: With Trump a lot. He's a Democrat.
1: That's right.
0: Anonymous texter, Platner is a progressive in the streets and a Nazi in the sheets. So that's their and here's the guy I was talking about. Sam from Fairhaven has been texting for what, more than a decade? Is there anything at all that could come out about Platner that would make you not able to support him? I think it's a really good question.
1: Well, the question is, could he shoot someone on Fifth Avenue and get away with it? And we, you know, that would be maybe might get him in a little bit of trouble. But I mean, for my money, we are in a do or die situation. I mean, this is an emergency of unparalleled proportions, at least to me. And if we don't do something, I don't know where we're going to be. You know, I keep talking about that little book on tyranny that written by Timothy Snyder. Most of America is doing exactly what he says we shouldn't be doing to escape.
0: Where'd he move? Do you know where he moved?
1: Canada,
0: yeah. By the way, we totally screwed Edgar. We forgot
1: to call.
0: I'm
1: sorry, Edgar.
0: Edgar, we love you. We'll be listening to the show, but we're not talking to you. I'm really sorry. It's Jamie's fault. It's not really Jamie's fault, but we're blaming it on Jamie.
1: Okay, we'll blame you.
0: Okay,
1: we like to blame you.
0: Blame Trenny and Sue. They're not here today.
1: Okay,
0: their
1: that's
0: fault.
1: Right. It was Trenny's fault. That's right. Okay, thank you for listening to another edition of BPR.
0: Sorry.
1: Thanks to everybody who came down to the show at the Boston Public Library. Thank you very much. Keep up with us 24/7. We have our podcast. Check out our TikTok page at Boston Public Radio. Tomorrow, we're going to be back here at the library with naturalist Simon Montgomery, Massachusetts GOP Senate hopeful John Deaton, Mike Weiser with Frontline's late. Actually, it's going to be
0: Michael Kirk.
1: Yeah, because there's a change.
0: He's
1: of plans.
0: Coming. Yep.
1: He's coming with Frontline's latest film on Trump's war cabinet and national security expert Juliette Kayyem. I want to thank our great crew: Zoe Matthews, Nicole Garcia, Hannah Loss, Ariana Gonzalez, our engineer John the Claw Parker, our executive producer Jane Bologna, our BPL staff Maddie Geyer, Patrick Lally, Sandra Lopez Burke, our security team Darius and Derek, our hosts at the Newsfeed Cafe and across the street at the Lenox Hotel. The Curiosity Desk with Edgar B. Hurd III, and apologies again, starts right after we are done here. And The Culture Show with Jared Bowen starts at 2 o'clock. I'm Marjorie Egan.
0: Jim Browdy.
1: Thanks again for tuning in today. 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
4: I'm Edgar B. Herwick III. Today on the Curiosity Desk, it's our latest in a series where we debate some of the big ethical questions surrounding AI. Today we tackle the not-so-distant possibility of a world where artificial intelligence merges with real intelligence, vis-a-vis chip implants you stick in your brain. Just a few weeks ago, China approved the first brain-computer interface device. Are we truly headed down a path of transhumanism? And if that's not science fiction turned reality enough for you, if you thought Saturday's meteor was a close call, watch out for 2029 when an asteroid's going to pass Earth's orbit lower than some satellites.
5: It isn't going to impact. We are keeping an eye on it.
4: And we hope you will keep your ear on 89.7. It's all ahead this hour on the Curiosity Desk.
6: Live from NPR News in Washington, I'm Dan Ronan. Acting Attorney General Todd Blanche says the Trump administration is scrapping its anti-weaponization fund. NPR's Jacqueline Diaz reports this came in testimony before Congress.
7: When pressed on the status of the controversial anti-weaponization fund, Blanche was unequivocal.
8: We are not moving forward with the fund, period.
7: He was speaking at a House Appropriations Subcommittee hearing on the DOJ budget. The almost $1.8 billion fund was created as part of a settlement resulting from a $10 billion lawsuit filed by Trump against the IRS. Trump sued over his previously leaked tax returns. That settlement also includes a provision granting immunity from tax audits for Trump, his family, and his companies. So the fund may be over, but the rest of the IRS settlement, including that immunity, still stands. And Blanche says the DOJ does not plan to change that deal. Jacqueline Diaz, NPR News.
6: President Trump has named Bill Pulte to be the acting director of national intelligence. The job is supposed to ensure that timely and objective intelligence is provided to the president. But even some Republicans are questioning Pulte's qualifications. NPR's Aaron McDaniel has more.
9: After the intelligence failures before the September 11th attacks in Iraq war, the Office of the Director of National Intelligence was created to be the expert voice, presenting clear, factual information to decision makers, including the president. Pulte currently serves as the director of the Federal Housing Finance Agency and has used the post to go after the president's perceived enemies. Senator John Cornyn, a member of the intelligence community and a Texas Republican, recently defeated by a Trump-backed primary challenger, has questions.
10: I don't see any evidence of any qualifications for that job.
9: Trump cited Pulte's qualifications for the role as someone with, quote, deep experience managing the most sensitive matters in America. Eric McDaniel, NPR News, The Capitol.
6: The Trump administration is dismantling a deep-sea observation system that provides data to scientists. NPR's Nate Rote reports.
11: The Ocean Observatory's initiative has provided real-time data on the world's oceans for a decade. It's made up of more than 900 scientific instruments, some calibrated to withstand the intense pressure of the deep sea. And it's helped researchers better understand marine ecosystems, ocean currents, and the effects of global warming. Starting this month, the National Science Foundation says it will begin removing instruments from the system, which cost nearly $50 million annually to operate. The Heritage Foundation, a conservative think tank, recommended closing the system in its Project 2025 playbook, calling it a source of, quote, climate alarmism. Nate Rott, NPR News.
6: On Wall Street, stocks closed higher on Tuesday. The Dow was up 288 points. The S&P added 9 points. The NASDAQ was up 7 points as well. This is NPR. One day after CBS News correspondent Scott Pelley delivered a blistering attack on the new management of 60 Minutes, the network fired the longtime award-winning anchor and correspondent today. Monday, Pelley harshly criticized management in a staff meeting, accusing them of wanting to murder the show after the new management team fired two longtime correspondents and replaced its executive producer. He also said the new team, which has no television experience, that he said they were not qualified for their jobs. To help ensure that soccer fans, the health and safety takes place during the World Cup, the host cities have been preparing for common hazards. NPR's Ping Wong reports.
12: Los Angeles is hosting 8 games, including the U.S. team's opening match against Paraguay. Dr. Barbara Ferrer is LA County's public health director.
13: There'll be hundreds of events. All of them will need to have a visit by one of our environmental health inspectors. If they're serving food, and they'll need to be permitted.
12: They're looking out for spikes in infectious diseases and screening for biological and chemical threats. Also providing tips to the public on celebrating safely and staying healthy for long outdoor stretches in the sun. It's a lot of work, and it's happening at a time when federal funding for public health is strapped. Ferrer says her staff is working overtime and forgoing some of their usual responsibilities. Ping Huang, NPR News.
6: The Supreme Court Tuesday approved a plan supported by Alabama Republicans to use new congressional districts that could give Republicans an opportunity to win some additional seats in the November election. The Supreme Court's 3 liberal justices dissented. This is NPR.
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0: welcome to the Curiosity Desk on GBH 89.7. I'm Edgar B. Herbick III. We are streaming live at youtube.com/GBH News. We begin today with a couple of questions. What is the next step in AI? I'm talking after LLMs and after entering your queries one by one into ChatGPT. Then, what's the next step after that and after humankind is made obsolete by our own technology? Are we already on a path to a transhumanist future? Yes, that can only mean one thing. It is time once again for the latest installment of our AI ethics news panel. With us in studio, we are joined by Elena Glassman. She's an assistant professor of computer science at Harvard, whose research centers on human AI interaction. Elena, welcome. It's great to have you.
1: Thank you.
0: And with us also, we have Nir Isaacovich, a professor of philosophy and founding director of the Applied Ethics Center at UMass Boston, as well as Jay Hughes, a bioethicist, sociologist, and director of the Institute for Ethics and Emerging Technologies. Together, Nir and Jay co-host the podcast Prosthetic Gods, well worth checking out. It grapples with a lot of the big philosophical questions around AI and emerging tech. Gentlemen, welcome back.
2: Our delight.
3: Thank you.
0: So, Jay and Nir, we've had you with us before, so I'm going to start with Elena. So, research that centers on human AI interaction. I mean, I think we broadly get what that means, but tell us a little bit more.
1: Sure. So I'm focusing on the literal interface between you and the AI and how we can design it so it doesn't set you up for failure, really. Mm. I mean, if you think about ChatGPT, the existing back end existed long before, or someone decided to put a chat interface on it, and suddenly people, everyday people, could walk up to it and play with it and come up with new ways to bend it to their task. But just talking with people, it's a wonderful way to interact with people or with AI, but there's so many other ways in which we could interact with machines. They have different strengths, they have different capabilities. So, how do we make sure that the systems are giving us the context necessary to accurately judge even what they're giving back to us,
0: yeah,
1: or even notice the decisions they're making on our behalf, so that we don't find out down the line, oh, shoot, you know, it told me I didn't need a visa and now I am stuck in a foreign airport, or, you know, like, you know, we want to make sure that people have accurate judgment in the moment and can recover trivially from the assistance that they're providing.
0: Yeah, to a certain extent, it strikes me that, like, ease of use is something of a double-edged sword. On the one hand, it's like it's awesome if the interface is like not clunky, and it's awesome if you can interact with a thing in a way that feels really natural. That said, for more nefarious actors, that feels like a potentially slippery slope, right?
2: I mean, in general, we're automating work, but we're also automating parts of our lives. And we can automate too quickly and do things that don't make sense, you know, give over, offload parts of our cognition that we actually should have been keeping in the meat.
4: Yeah, I mean, people in San Francisco are walking down the street with Claude in their ear and interacting regularly in voice mode, and those different forms of interaction with AI are just going to grow. And as they grow, all kinds of problems that we've been talking about, like the sycophancy problem, where it will be too nice to you. Now there's more than one way for the system to be sycophantic to you. It's not just in writing, but in the tone of its voice, or if you interact with it by video, by, you know, facial expressions, and by, you know, making, you know, cute faces at you, etc., etc. So there's also a brave new world there of potential manipulation as we interact with it in more modes.
0: You know, we say this is a news panel of sorts, and I wonder about your reaction to some recent news from NVIDIA when we talk about the way we're interacting with our devices. I mean, bold claims from NVIDIA about this new chip, and, you know, it maybe feels like hyperbole, maybe it's not, but, you know, they're kind of saying, do you remember when your phone was a phone before smartphones? Well, we're about to do that to your laptop and your desktop with this chip that is going to, like, it sounds like, essentially superpower AI and your ability to have a local agent, like, right there on your computer and interact with it in a different way. I just wonder what everybody's reaction is to this.
1: I mean, yeah,
0: you're like, I got a lot of reaction. Where to start?
1: I mean, right, I'm kind of inspired by the medical domain, where when they restricted the hours that any individual had to work, quality of life, quality of thought, they introduced more shift handoffs, right? Your shift was shorter, and with more handoffs, they actually, the levels of errors almost stayed stable, because with every handoff, you introduced potential errors, right? Mm. So between humans, handoffs are hard, and it's no different with machines. And so we do not yet know what interfaces allow humans to have meaningful oversight over agents making decisions on their behalf. And so I think that I'm excited about the new chips, but it like the original technology behind ChatGPT, we need the right interfaces such that folks aren't discovering too late that they thought that the system was operating. If you are working with a machine and the interface doesn't help you recognize when it's wrong, you're going to have a miscalibrated idea about how well it's working on your behalf.
2: I mean, I think obviously designing chips specifically for purpose will speed things up and make them more accessible, hopefully. But Chinese models are already becoming more efficient and smaller, small enough that you can run them on your laptop. You don't have to send your data back to Beijing, and they're open source and free. So I think we're already moving in the direction where we're all going to have little mini brains on our laptops and phones.
4: I mean, I guess a simple philosophical question, more and more and more computing power, but for what? So the question is, what kind of demand for AI is this tracking? And I'm, you know, there's probably plenty of real demand in enterprise and some FOMO demand in enterprise. But in other areas of our life, there's more questions. If you've been following the college graduations of this season,
0: cycle,
4: The demand and the affection to AI in those contexts seems to be waning, and anxieties seem to be growing. So there's a sort of the regular trajectory of endless growth in the NVIDIA news, and let's get more faster chips. The question of whether there's the real demand to actually require of this, I think, is a still open question.
0: Elena, you mentioned the word oversight. Can we sit with that word for a minute? Like, when we think about oversight, are we talking about the user's oversight of what they're doing? Are we talking about somebody or some person who is who has oversight over the implementation of this stuff? How do we grapple with the notion of oversight as we sort of look at the rise of AI technologies?
1: Yeah, well, okay, so I guess because my research typically deals with an individual person or maybe a small collection interacting with AI that's assisting their cognition. I often think about, you know, what context does the human need to be able to accurately judge what's happening? But there's also limits to that, right? So when we can also, if we don't provide that context, but we're not aware that that context's not there, then we can blame the user, right? Or maybe we're putting them in a situation where the end user's oversight isn't appropriate, or it's not a reasonable expectation. And yet, because we haven't kind of come to realize that, you know, we, again, blame the user. We're setting them up to fail. So I think we should get really clear with ourselves about where that, for any given task, where that oversight should lie, or, you know, where, because just saying, well, you should have known.
0: Yeah, you should have known better. Jay, oversight?
2: Well, I think we're going to see some radical experimentation. I mean, the Chinese are taking up OpenClaw, which is an agentic model. They're turning over all kinds of parts of their life to these models to run. So we're going to see what the downsides are, how many people are going to lose their shirt because their OpenClaw decided to bet their entire fortune on the currency market or whatever. And we're seeing that with firms as well. We're seeing that firms are radically investing in these kinds of technologies and not getting the return on investment that they expected. And that may actually come up now that there's going to be this open public offer, initial public offerings for these firms.
4: Well, look, in the current political climate, there's not going to be much oversight. This is just not an
0: No governmental,
4: right.
0: You mean governmental
4: right.
0: oversight.
4: There's not going to be much governmental oversight. That being said, I mean, the AI labs, in fairness, have a point that it would be extremely clunky to have state-by-state oversight of the model. So that's a fair argument. That is not the end of their argument. They're making a real push for there to be very little federal oversight as well. They're finding a sympathetic ear for that.
2: dramatically that, I mean, we came up with this Mythos system, which purportedly is able to crack every system in the world.
0: And right.
2: even that didn't convince the Trump administration to carry through on prior approval of these models,
0: right.
2: which the Europeans are doing, the Chinese are doing, everybody else is doing, but not us.
4: And it ended up sort of being left to the good behavior of Anthropic, which in this case you can very easily imagine somebody else not behaving as well. I mean, for me, one question is there going to be at some point a disaster which will, as often happens in public policy, which will kick off more of a oversight, or at least more of a demand for oversight?
0: Is it almost inevitable? I mean, there will be a disaster, right? I mean, like, mathematically speaking, it's kind of inevitable, is it not, given the place we're at, or so, no?
4: Since I'm always seeing disasters everywhere, I think there will be.
2: It'll also just be weird. I mean, there's this video going around of Waymos circling around in neighborhoods yeah. because they suddenly found this attractor space where they all needed to hang out there before they went out on their morning rounds.
0: Yeah.
2: So, yeah, flocking behavior.
4: A disaster like that could not only kick off a demand for oversight, depending on what it is and what kind of thing you let large language models control by mistake, it could make people more skeptical about AI. Just like, you know, when the Hindenburg blew up
0: The Zeppelin industry.
4: Yeah, the Zeppelin industry, which
0: kind of went down the tube,
4: which was completely viable. Which was completely
0: there it is, Elena.
4: Which was completely viable, by the way, and people talked about it in the same sort of inevitability terms that they're talking about AI now, that this is the future of travel, blah, blah, blah. And
0: Yeah. You listen to the Curiosity Desk. This is our AI ethics panel. We're talking with Harvard's Elena Glassman, Nir Isaacovitz, and Jay Hughes from the podcast Prosthetic Gods. Well, Jay, you were just talking about everybody's going to have a little brain in a box in their house. But over in China and in other places, we're talking about taking tiny little boxes and putting them in our brains.
2: Correct. Brain-computer interfaces, which have already made a lot of progress. We already have tens of thousands, hundreds of thousands of people with deep brain stimulation for depression, for tremors, Parkinson's disease. We have external brain sensors, EEG systems, that are also now hooked up to the control of various kinds of equipment. But we're also putting chips into people's brains, and we're putting stents into the blood vessels in their brains that are that don't have the kind of invasive problems that putting actual pins into the brain do. But the Neuralink one, that's the most famous, from Elon Musk's company, that one's 1,000 pins in a little quarter-sized device that you stick directly into brain tissue, and then it learns what that brain tissue is doing and communicates it to a computer and gives you, if you're severely paralyzed, which is the only people who are using it, if you're severely paralyzed, it gives you control of robotic arms and of your computer cursor. So it's a really life-changing device. But eventually, we all have it. Yeah.
0: Elena, you've done some work in the brain chip space, yes?
1: Not brain chips. I was working on early versions of non-invasive BCI, right?
0: So, okay. So what is that as opposed to something going into your brain?
1: Right. So you can get direct access to the brain, or you can sit atop it and use, say, like electromagnetic sensors to catch the echoes of kind of aggregations of neurons firing and echoing in your skull. It's a much poorer quality signal. And I'm sure modern signal processing and AI can make better sense of it than I could, 20 years ago. But I think that that's probably what's more relevant for broad adoption if we were to start having that as an input modality for our systems. I could see that. But I certainly am not going to sign myself up for unnecessary brain insertion.
2: Nor will the FDA allow it, fortunately. No.
4: We're actually hosting a conference this weekend on the ethics of brain-computer interfaces. And I have to say, from all the technologies that Jay and I argue about in the podcast, this is the one that I think has both the greatest promise and the greatest peril. Because on the one hand, if you could sort of really help people with neurodegenerative diseases or with paralysis, that's obviously
0: a good thing, right?
4: Obviously an incredible thing. On the other hand, it's the same kind of technology that is not yet, but not far from the capacity to achieve practical mind reading, that is able to achieve brain hacking. So if you can stop someone's tremor, maybe you can also start someone's tremor. If you can reduce someone's anxiety and depression, maybe you can induce them as well. Our entire political system is based on this distinction between the inner and the outer, on the idea of privacy, that, bad thoughts are very different from bad actions. Well, what if there's a device that gave you direct access to people's bad thoughts.
2: Could you subpoena someone's thoughts?
4: Yeah.
0: Yeah.
4: Well, I mean, and it's not there yet, but it's not that far either.
0: Yeah. So, well, I have a couple follow-ups on this. First of all, to say, like, you know, maybe we're not talking about subpoenaing somebody's thoughts, but when you talk about, you know, sort of reducing or increasing somebody's anxiety or depression, how is it or is it not different than pharmaceuticals, which we have access to? And, like, we know we can alter behavior. We can alter the brain with pharmaceuticals. And yet we don't say we should be careful. I mean, I guess we do say we should be careful with pharmaceuticals and we regulate them. We are careful about them, but we could be doing
2: that
0: with those.
2: Deep brain stimulation works for some people who are resistant to ordinary therapies for depression and other things. So Parkinson's disease. So I do think that there's a practical utility for it. It's not appropriate for everyone. But eventually we're going to have them so small and so multiplied inside the brain. There's a technology called neural dust, which is just tiny, tiny little... Neural dust, which is just tiny grains of sand that you can sprinkle throughout the brain. You would need, you know, possibly millions to do the kinds of things that futurists really dream about, which is direct interface with the brain and recording memory and so forth. But eventually we're going to get there because it's getting smaller and more numerous.
4: Yeah, potentially a much more precise and effective technology than antidepressants. We were just talking about the Chinese taking online their first brain-computer interface. It's not hard to imagine what this technology does in the service of an authoritarian government.
0: Yeah.
4: You know, accessing your thoughts, being able to extract secrets. Again, that's not there yet, but it's not science fiction anymore. So we have moved towards reading the so-called inner monologue of people, the sort of words you say to yourself
2: inside your head. And we can do that with EEG reading, too.
4: Yeah.
1: What's really tricky about this is that, you know, I mean, what are the saying? All tools can be weapons in the right...
0: Yeah. Every tool is a weapon if you hold it
1: if
0: right.
1: If you hold it right. Yeah. And, you know, I used to be in robotics, and I still remember having some uncomfortable conversations or being told that, you know, there were images of our robot with a gun on it. And I'm like, no. Right? But some things are easier to weaponize than others. And so, you know, I don't want to push back on technology that could help someone with, like, locked in ALS.
4: Oh, that's right.
1: Right? And yet I also understand that it could be also very weaponizable. Right. And as a technology designer, you know, we were talking about earlier about, you know, what do we design? Right. What frictions do we remove? Which frictions give meaning in life?
4: Yeah.
1: Right. We have agency to decide what we work on, at least as individuals.
4: Yeah. And, you know, by the way, there's a much more humdrum problem, boring problem that's already happening as we speak. Namely, if there's a commercial company that makes a device that you put in your brain that will reduce your tremors, and then that company goes out of business and can't service that device in your brain, then you're left with a piece of junk in your brain.
2: But which we've already got lots of implanted technologies that have that, artificial organs and so forth.
4: But somehow there's still something different about it being embedded in the very seat of one's cognition.
0: Yeah.
4: Who's responsible for taking it out?
2: But who owns it? Also, the software that controls it is proprietary information. So I think we have an argument that if something's inside our body, we get to know the open source of it. You know, we get to see how it works.
1: Right to repair.
4: But that's not a settled legal question.
0: It's not a settled legal question, as we were just talking about. You said oversight, giant question mark. So if nobody's overseeing that, like what is the benefit to any company
2: making that
0: information non-proprietary? Go ahead.
2: To that point, Doge fired 20 people from the Office of Neurological and Physical Medicine Devices that oversees BCIs. And so basically, Elon Musk directly fired the people who are regulating his brain-computer interfaces.
0: When you say, you know, this is not science fiction anymore, it's not far off, I mean, what are we talking about? I mean, obviously nobody knows the timeline, but give me a little more specificity when we're talking about, like, reading people's minds, so to speak. I mean, what is a reasonable timeline that we're on for something?
2: Well, the first computer
0: chips
2: were implanted 30 years ago, so the progress has been relatively slow in this domain. But now that we have the miniaturization, like there's a chip that's coming out now with 250 by 250 electrodes, so 65,000 electrodes and 16,000 stimulating channels. So that's orders of magnitude beyond what Neuralink's doing.
4: Yeah, I mean, I'll defer to Elena, but my sense is that computing power is the game changer here and that you can read more information.
0: That's been the limiting factor here till four or whatever. Yeah.
4: Yeah, and we have more and more of that, and so that you can read more and more information from less and less sensory input. So I think that that's why people are talking about.
2: And the chips are getting smaller.
4: Yeah.
0: Elena?
1: Well, I'm just thinking about social acceptability, right? I mean, okay, if you had told me, I don't know if the exact time, you know, 15 years ago, that I would eagerly step into a stranger's car if I really needed a ride, you know, I'd tell you you were crazy. And then Uber became, you know, more commonplace in most parts of the country than a taxi. But at the moment, I'm still hung up, as you guys are describing the latest in BCA technology, which I'm just, you know, learning about. That incredulousness of like, you know, we're worrying about the wrong thing. There'll be something else that, but you know, so I'll be the skeptic.
0: But you know, and conversely, I mean, you were just talking about Waymo. I feel like, you know, when it comes to driverless cars, that seems, it's like we've been like a year away from that for like 15 years. And it feels like actually the technology is not what's holding us back from that, right? It's either collective will or people deciding like, yeah, this is going to be okay. We feel it's going to be safer. Somebody's going to work out the legal framework around it. It's not really a technology problem, right? It's a societal thing that's holding it back.
4: My sense is there needs to be an adult in the room that says, amazing for helping people with paralysis. Terrible idea for reading the inner monologue. Now, who's that adult in the room going to be? Elon Musk, Sam Altman, the federal government? I'm just looking around and like there's not a lot of great candidates. So to Elena's point, which I think is excellent, I think it's important to exactly have these kind of conversations and frankly to scare people a little bit so that regulatory debates happen.
2: I don't think people need to be scared about brain-computer interfaces. They're already scared enough. But I think there's going to be a natural progression. It's going to start with people who have severe paralysis, as we're doing now. Then it's going to be other neurological diseases that can be treatable with these things. And the technology is going to improve as we go. The risks are going to get smaller. The benefits are going to get greater. And eventually, we're going to get to a place where the risk-benefit ratio is appropriate for consumer use. And people are going to be able to do that. It might be 30 years, but it's eventually going to get there.
4: And I know Edgar wanted to talk about this anyway, the SpaceX IPO, which is going to happen this week. That is a story of a package of all of Elon Musk's projects that include Neuralink, that include XAI, that include, you know, the rockets. And there's an entire whole sort of rather science fictional story that it's going to be attractive to a lot of people that is told about that. So I'm not sure people are that scared of it.
2: Well, the Pew has actually done surveys of people asking them if they would like these brain-computer interfaces. Maybe it surprises you. It's like 25%, 30% who say yes. And if you're asked, do you think other people should be able to choose them, most people say yes. But what they're worried about is that only the rich are going to have access to it.
0: Yeah.
2: It's going to empower some kind of neuro elite who are going to be moving ahead as cyborgs and the rest of us are going to be stuck.
0: Also, it's abstract right now, right? Like, you can't really understand what the benefits are. But, you know, I don't know what the polling numbers are, but I suspect if you asked people 5 years ago, would you use an AI chatbot every day? Most people would be like, probably not. Like, what do I need that for? Yet seems like everybody and their brother is like, had they have a question, I'm going to go talk to Claude. I'm going to go talk to ChatGPT. I mean, if there's a tangible benefit to your point for like the consumer, you know, why not?
2: Right. And there may be competitive pressures in the workplace as well, or in education.
0: Are there ethical concerns when it comes to this stuff in terms of, you know, to make a comparison again with pharmaceuticals? I mean, you know, we spent sort of hundreds of years like kind of working out a way that is acceptable to us to say we're going to test this stuff as it goes. We're going to be as careful as we can as we learn how it works. And we're only going to roll it out once it's met this criteria and that criteria and the other. Do we have anything like that in a framework with this? I mean, is there potential ethical problems with quote-unquote testing this stuff on humans, which you're going to find out if it works to a certain extent, right?
2: Well, you can drill a hole in your own head, but if you try to get somebody else to do it, they'll go to jail. So,
4: I mean, that case, by the way, that I mentioned earlier, that's a case from 2020. So that was an experimental BCI implanted in this woman's brain to stop tremors associated with Parkinson's disease. It worked, and then the company went out of business. And then it turned out that there was no regulatory or ethical framework to figure out who's responsible for taking it out. Can she buy the device herself? There's a piece about it in Nature. So it does seem to be, like you were suggesting, a context in which the sort of scientific enthusiasm is moving very quickly and not even completely figuring out all the regulatory questions that come up.
1: Well, I also think that what policies or regulations are appropriate are a function of our understanding of the technology as well. Like this is a, I know the Berkman Klein Center and Jonathan Zittrain at Harvard, you know, they're very tech forward, even though they're primarily interested in policy impacts because, yeah, what, you know, if you come up with a new interface that has new capabilities that no one thought were possible before, that changes what regulation is perhaps like most socially acceptable and effective. Mm. So it's tough. Like, I don't know that we can perfectly regulate in advance. You know, that maybe has to be an ongoing conversation.
4: That's right. That's right. And by the way, we should say that the sort of the explicit vision, and Elon Musk is not shy about this, behind Neuralink is not just to help paralyzed people. It's the fact that if we are going
0: to stay, become computers ourselves. I mean, yeah. To a certain extent, yeah, right?
4: To compete with computers. It's to stay relevant in a world in which there's more and more powerful AI. You have to merge with AIs yourself. And that's the explicit argument, and that's the connection with the space-related technology and so on.
2: But, you know, he wants people to have choice, and I think if people mm-hmm. choose to implement technology in order to be competitive in the world or to accomplish their life goals, then that's something that they should be able to do.
4: Yeah, but I mean, choice is not the only condition for a good life, right?
2: Well, but in the case of what you kinds of things you put in your brain, I think choice is pretty important. So I foresee a future just as there is a present with pharmaceutical drugs where everyone should have
4: everybody's
2: the choice.
4: Everybody's putting something in their brain to get a job, or do you really have a choice not to? And
2: well, you have a choice about which careers to pursue. I mean, there are certain careers that require certain kinds of skills. You know, you can't.
0: I mean, my understanding is there's not going to be any jobs in a couple years because AI right. is going to well, be doing it all. So what does it matter?
2: Well, that's the other thing. The competitive pressures may all go
4: Shortcut
2: away.
4: Because, to Xbox, right?
2: the robots. But then we might want to control the robots with these things as well. But I think you could, I mean, this gets back to how you're trying to design our interface with these things. Personally, I don't like talking to robots. I like a keyboard interface. That's how I grew up with it. And I'm not sure that I would adopt a brain computer interface in order to control my robots.
0: All right. Sadly, we're going to have to leave it there. As is often the case with this panel, I feel like we're just scratching the surface and we got to go. We've been speaking with Elena Glassman, assistant professor of computer science at Harvard, and thanks again to Nir Isaacovich, professor of philosophy and founder director of the Applied Ethics Center at UMass Boston, and Jay Hughes, bioethicist, sociologist, and director of the Institute for Ethics and Emerging Technologies. Check out Nir and Jay's podcast, Prosthetic Gods. Thank you all for being with us.
1: Thanks
4: for having us.
0: Up next, if you thought this weekend's meteor was a close call, there's another much larger asteroid headed our way in 2029. Experts say everything's under control, but if you're over 6'3 or 6'4, you might want to duck. This is the Curiosity Desk. Stay with us. I'm Edgar B. Herwick III. Today on the Curiosity Desk, it's our latest in a series where we debate some of the big ethical questions surrounding AI. Today we tackle the not-so-distant possibility of a world where artificial intelligence merges with real intelligence, vis-a-vis chip implants you stick in your brain. Just a few weeks ago, China approved the first brain-computer interface device. Are we truly headed down a path of transhumanism? And if that's not science fiction turned reality enough for you, if you thought Saturday's meteor was a close call, watch out for 2029 when an asteroid's going to pass Earth's orbit lower than some satellites.
3: It isn't going to impact. We are keeping an eye on it.
0: And we hope you will keep your ear on 89.7. It's all ahead this hour on the Curiosity Desk.
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0: 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And the show's senior producer, Aiden Connolly, is with me in studio.
10: Where?
0: Hello, Aiden.
10: Hi, Edgar.
0: Aiden, you've heard of Cotton Mather, right?
10: Edgar, you know I know my Puritan ministers. I do know Cotton Mather.
0: So that's a yes.
10: But big fan of Guilt. Maybe he had an oversized wig. I think he maybe wrote a couple
0: big
10: books,
0: wig.
10: Too.
0: Yeah, yeah, indeed. And speaking of him as an author, what do you think his book, Wonders of the Invisible World, is about?
10: I don't know Wonders of the Invisible World. If I had to guess, maybe something trying to explain like weather patterns
0: No. Try again.
10: Okay. All right, this man's a Puritan. It's probably
0: yes.
10: God, right?
0: No, I'm actually not sure. I think you're getting colder.
10: Oh, geez.
0: Think,
10: okay.
0: Think about the opposite of God.
10: The devil?
0: Yeah.
10: Oh, like witches.
0: There you go. Ding, ding, ding. Specifically,
10: Puritan, sure.
0: One supposed witch, Elizabeth Bishop. Her trial began on this day, June 2nd, way back in 1692. That was the first of the Salem witch trials.
10: Oh, wow. Okay.
0: Yeah.
10: So what were some highlights of the memorable points?
0: Well, Cotton Mather says several people testified against Bishop, stating that not her, she didn't, but her shape, quote unquote, would appear and pinch or choke or bite them.
10: Feels kind of unlikely.
0: That seems unlikely to me as well. How about this? Is this one more believable? He says that every time in court, every time one of her accusers would look at her, they'd be struck down, only to be revived when she would touch them.
10: Man, the time is insane. I mean, no, this does not sound believable at all.
0: No.
10: But she was, I'm assuming, history being what it was, she was found guilty.
0: She was found guilty. Sadly, they did execute her. She's one of 20 people, 14 of them women, executed during the Salem witch trials, and at least 5 more people died in prison.
10: Well, Edgar, that is a fairly bleak.
0: I know, we
10: end
0: gotta stare history in
10: to
0: the
10: an
0: face,
10: interesting fact Aiden. From this day in history. I personally feel that I could use a pick me up, and what better way to pick myself up than to look at this day in news, where the news is always incredibly uplifting in 2026, and for that, I need no one else other than the incomparable Gal Zieberman Loton from the GBH Daily Newsletter. Gal, hello.
11: Hello. I'll try to live up to the fanfare.
0: I know you will.
11: Yes. Yeah, so
10: let's hit it.
11: Let's start with following the money.
10: Yeah.
0: We'd love to do that.
11: The state's inspector general, Jeffrey Shapiro, just released a report that found that sheriff's offices in the state have $36 million in bank accounts outside of public oversight.
0: Now, that sounds like a fair amount of money to me.
11: Yeah.
0: Where did the money come from?
11: So people and other agencies can hire local sheriff's offices to serve summons and subpoenas, but this money does not go into the sheriff's regular budget. Mm. Shapiro said that some counties just had it sitting in accounts with no obvious plans for how to use it.
10: Really?
11: And others used it for things like Uber Eats deliveries and Netflix subscriptions.
0: Oh, boy.
11: Here's what Shapiro told GBH's Liz Nieslas.
12: We came up with over 120 accounts, and these weren't then known to the treasurer. They weren't known to the state comptroller. And so where's the oversight? Who knows what the spending is for? Who knows if it's appropriate?
11: Basically, he said this is less about like obvious fraud
0: sure.
11: and more about a lack of oversight. And he also suggested local sheriffs start disclosing all of these accounts to the state treasury.
0: Oversight's the theme of the show today.
11: Yeah, I guess so.
10: Wild. Gal, what else should we need to know for today?
11: So yesterday, a lot of people showed up for the funeral of Robert B.K. Kilduff Jr.
0: Yep.
11: He was a Boston firefighter who died on the job on May 23rd. Kilduff was a second-generation Boston firefighter, and he died after he fell from the third story of a house where he was trying to put out a 3-alarm fire in Dorchester. Our colleague Diana Dame was one of the people at the funeral. She said that a lot of people came out to the South End to remember him, and here's his daughter, Hannah Jane Kilduff.
13: He used to say that the only thing he loved more than being a firefighter was being our dad. He was so in tune with the needs of the people around him, and he helped others more than he ever realized.
11: Another person who spoke was Boston Fire Lieutenant Greg Kelly. And Kelly said that the last thing Kilduff did was yell out to some firefighters on the roof of the house to avoid a section of it because it didn't have enough support to hold them up. And Kelly said that likely saved their lives.
0: Wow.
10: Very meaningful
11: story.
10: Gal, what else do you have for us today?
11: Yeah, so switching gears a little bit, let's head over to Brockton with Boston Legacy FC, as you know.
0: That's the women's soccer team.
11: Yes, yeah. Exactly. The new professional women's soccer team. The Boston Legacy brought reporters yesterday to their new training center in Brockton. It's about 30,000 square

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1: Merely for environmental reasons, he estimated that there will now be 16 tons of carbon dioxide a year that won't be released into the atmosphere. But he also said it's like, you know, for lack of a better term, vibes. Yeah. If you're at a cemetery and all of a sudden you hear a loud gas-powered, blower, lawnmower motor, it kind of takes you out of the moment.
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1: Really?
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1: Huh, interesting. Mm-hmm.
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1: Thank you for having me.
2: Up next, we're getting spacey with the June edition of the Stargazer's Guide when we remind you to always look up. I'm Edgar B. Herwick III. This is Curiosity Desk. 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
4: Hi, this is Steve Inskeep. 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
0: And the Peabody Essex Museum, presenting Edmonia Lewis, Said in Stone, a retrospective of the 19th century black woman sculptor. 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
2: 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Well, as promised, it is now time for our June edition of the Stargazer's Guide with astrophysicist Anjali Tripathi. She's worked at the Harvard Smithsonian Center for Astrophysics, NASA, and served multiple White House administrations. Bit of a disclaimer before we get into it here. At the time we taped this conversation with Anjali, that meteor had not yet exploded above our heads as it did on Saturday. As we learned yesterday from Kelly Beatty, the smaller meteors, being hard to anticipate, we did not know that one was headed for our backyard. So when you hear us getting into the National Asteroid Day stuff on June 30th, there's a reason why that meteor doesn't come up. But by and large, the universe is, in many ways, a highly predictable place if you've got the right equipment, a long enough timeline, and you're an astrophysicist like Anjali. Here she is.
7: Thanks so much for having me, Edgar.
2: So, June in the skies, and the first thing that comes to my mind is the summer solstice, right? That happens, that really is a sky event, yes?
7: Absolutely, right? The Curiosity Desk, you're talking about the sky not just when it's dark, but also when it's light.
2: That's
7: and
2: right.
7: We're going to have the longest day of the year on the 21st.
2: Which we love.
7: I mean, you got celebrations around the world for it, right? There's the Fête de la Musique in the French-speaking countries. There's a little thing called Stonehenge, which is lined up nicely for solstices.
2: Yes.
7: A little more winter than summer, but, you know, it's great to celebrate 23.5 degrees of tilt for the Earth. So happy tilt day, as some might say, or the sun standing still, as the word solstice gets us.
2: Oh, interesting. So tell us a little bit more about what is exactly happening that leads us to have the longest day of the year on the solstice. Like, why does it happen?
7: Yeah, so you can think of, if you're sort of leaning over, right, leaning over something and maybe you're peering at it, if your head is a little closer to something and your rear end's a little further, right?
2: Yep.
7: You can think of your head as sort of the northern hemisphere, and that angle is like the Earth's tilt. So as we go around the sun, we're always at this angle. So when you have the summer solstice, you have the northern hemisphere, sort of your head is closer to the sun.
2: I see.
7: And when you're at the winter solstice, the bottom is actually a little closer to the sun. And at the equinoxes, you have sort of equal amounts of sun reaching all of you because of how the angles.
2: Equal nights, right?
7: Correct.
2: I
7: equal
2: didn't take
7: day
2: Latin,
7: and night.
2: But that I feel
7: you got
2: like
7: it.
2: That's right, right? Equinox.
7: Yeah, so solstice is, it seems like the sun is standing still, right? Mm. So that's what the word is, because you'll notice that the sun is sort of at its highest point at the summer solstice, and you can actually see that when it's at noontime, it seems like it's not moving around the sky a lot for a couple of days, and so that's where that name came.

0: from.
1: Cool. And something that like people worked out a very, very long time ago, like long before we had a lot of sort of math to help us explain like how things work, right? Like this is something we've known about for a really long time.
0: It's amazing how much it affects the calendars. Even people I was reading about in Indonesia, I think, that they had, you know, certain kinds of fish they said would emerge around the time of the solstice because it was basically their calendar. And so they tied it to everything else.
1: What do you do on the solstice?
0: Well, I admire the fact that I get some good weather coming at me. hopefully, you know, by June 21st, we'll all be enjoying good weather every day. But I really do like the music festivals that you get in the French-speaking part of the world. Because there, when I lived in France, we had sort of on the neighborhood corners, people would bring out their instruments kind of like porch fest style.
1: Oh, that's so cool.
0: But then there would also be amazing artists who would just give free concerts in parks and things like
1: Incredible. Incredible. The thing, I love the long days of, you know, kind of lead up to the solstice, but then I always feel like I'm just like, because after that day, I'm like, they're going to start getting shorter and that's going to last the next 6 months.
0: But then you get more time to stargaze, Edgar.
1: Ah, see, there you did. Okay, that makes me feel a little bit better. This is our Stargazer's Guide. This is the Curiosity Desk. I'm Edgar B. Herwick III. We're talking with astrophysicist Anjali Tripathi. Also in June, something you brought to our attention, which I didn't know even existed, but we celebrate Asteroid Day.
0: I know, just under the wire on June 30th is Asteroid Day.
1: Awesome. So what is Asteroid Day about?
0: So this is a celebration that started pretty recently. So it commemorates the fact that in 1908 in Siberia, in Tunguska, there was this event, which is aptly named the Tunguska event, when there was this fireball that shot across the sky. Not many people were around to see it, but the farmers who did see it said it's almost split the sky in two.
1: Whoa, cool.
0: And it was this object. People weren't sure at the time. Asteroid, comet, what is it? And it left an impact that wasn't sort of like a crater that you see, because it actually exploded in the air. So you had this fireball and the pressure from coming in so fast, you have all this heat building up that it gets into the cracks. And so it explodes in the air, almost like a nuclear explosion. And so it actually took out, people say, between 30 to 80 million trees in this forest.
1: What?
0: And so when they finally came back in 1927 to actually do a scientific investigation, because it took like 20 years because they were busy with World War One, the Russian Revolution, a couple other things in there.
1: There were some things happening.
0: By the time they got there, they kept saying, where's the crater? And the answer is everything got flattened because of all of the energy dispersing in the air.
1: Wild.
0: So we celebrate, or recognize maybe is a better word, Asteroid Day in recognition of the fact that, you know, we should have a little more communication about asteroids, their impacts on Earth, researching them.
1: So, you know, as somebody who knows a little bit more about asteroids than your average person, what are some things we ought to be thinking about regarding asteroids as we celebrate Asteroid Day?
0: Well, I think when you think about asteroids, you know, there is this fear of them, right? And I will tell you,
1: which I get.
0: If you're worried about, you know, asteroids for one day in 2029, you can have a whole year of asteroids. 2029 is the International Year of Asteroid Awareness in honor of the fact that we will have an asteroid called Apophis that's going to come closer to Earth than some of our satellites are even located. It isn't going to impact, as far as we can
1: tell. And we're 100% sure, we're pretty sure it's
0: not
1: going to impact.
0: We're very sure
1: and
0: that
1: we're keeping an eye on it.
0: We are keeping an eye on it.
1: Continue.
0: We're we're even deploying some spacecraft to go and take a closer look, in addition to all of the telescopes we've got looking at it every which way. So when I tell you what to think about asteroids, you know, they're left over from building the solar system, from formation billions of years ago. You got a lot of them in the asteroid belt between Mars and Jupiter. But of course, we think about them mostly in movies and things when they come near Earth or when they took out the dinosaurs.
1: Yeah, totally.
0: And so asteroids versus comets. Comets, you know, that when they get close to the sun, you can see all of the stuff coming off of them. Right? So by comparison, you have some small fraction of comets, but there are tens of thousands of asteroids. And there were so many that we actually only give names to about 2% of them.
1: How do we name them? Just do we name them when we find them and then somebody gives it a name?
0: There's a whole process. A lot of it is run out of the Minor Planet Center over in Cambridge. So if someone observes it for two nights consecutively, it gets a preliminary number based on the date you found it.
1: Okay.
0: And then if you can actually start to confirm the orbit, it gets an actual number, right? And so the number is just counting up from the first asteroid that was discovered on down. So Vesta, for example, an iron-rich asteroid, is number 4. And so once you have that number, then if you put it to the Small Bodies Committee of the International Astronomical Union, you can suggest a proper name. And early on, people just did sort of the Roman Greek, you know, gods like we have in the solar system. And in time, people felt like they were running out of these names. And so they started naming them after people, like you see, and even different things that have gotten a little controversial, like one guy in California, an astronomer, named it after his beloved cat, who's named Spock.
1: So, I mean, was it named after his cat or was it named after the person that his cat was named after?
0: No, he said it was named after his dedicated cat.
1: So he made a point. This is not named after the character. It is named after my cat who is named after the character.
0: So if you want to think about how do you name a rock in space, right? You know, you think about what's meaningful to you and maybe that's your cat.
1: Now, you point out there are a lot of asteroids out there and, you know, presumably it sounds like we, you know, there are a lot of them that we don't quite know yet, we haven't seen or haven't described. Is something just like an enthusiast can kind of go looking for asteroids and maybe spot one and find one, or is this something best left to the professionals?
0: Oh, I think you can definitely go out and look for asteroids. You know, you have a telescope, you want to look out at night. I mean, every year there are hundreds to thousands that are discovered, right?
1: That's cool.
0: So it's not the sort of thing that's very rare.
1: Yeah. You mentioned we're going to send some spacecraft to this asteroid that's coming near Earth in 2029. How long have we been doing that? What kind of spacecraft have we been sending to asteroids? Have we been doing that for a while?
0: So we've sent a few spacecraft that have actually brought back samples of asteroids to Earth. So the Japanese had two of these. One of them, they're both called Hayabusa, Hayabusa 1, Hayabusa 2. And on the American side, we have the OSIRIS-REx mission, which went and captured 121 grams. So that is more asteroid material than we've received from any other spacecraft, and that's that same spacecraft, OSIRIS-REx, that's actually then going to go on. So in a couple years ago, it deposited what it found in the Utah desert. Picked it up. We've studied.
1: Dropped it off.
0: Yeah, dropped it off. We found all kinds of cool stuff. We found glucose, right? We found sugars in there.
1: Wow.
0: We found, you know, the building blocks for DNA, the ACGTU. That's all fun stuff. And now it's going to go on to Apophis. And so we have things that are actually picking up material that we can study back on Earth, but also lots of cool missions that are studying asteroids in space. Like there's one that just in May that NASA launched called Psyche. It's going to take a few more years to get to its asteroid, Psyche. That's going to study this basically molten iron core that might be what the Earth's core looks like. But if you think about Jules Verne and like Journey to the Center of the Earth, that's a lot harder. Whereas here, if we go out in space and there's just nothing around it, you can actually study what the interior of our planet might look like by studying an asteroid.
1: That's super cool.
0: So people love asteroids for all kinds of things, both research agencies and even some people think about mining them because you don't have to get through all those other layers to get to the good stuff.
1: Yeah, you're listening to the Curiosity Desk on GBH. I'm Edgar B. Herwick III. We are in our Stargazer's Guide, June edition, joined by astrophysicist Anjali Tripathi. Well, speaking of stargazing, what's good to see up in the skies this month?
0: So right overhead you this month, you'll see Arcturus. And so for those of you who think
1: Arcturus?
0: Arcturus. It's a really bright star. And the way you can find it, if you're not sure if the bright star above you is Arcturus, if you can find the handle of the Big Dipper, right? The Big Dipper's kind of got a little bit of a
1: twist. It's easy to spot. It's a good, you know, that's kind of the first thing I, like when I'm looking over this, I'm like, okay, that's the Big Dipper. I can see that one.
0: Right. So follow the handle of the Big Dipper down and then sort of that motion that your hand is making, we say arc to Arcturus.
1: Arc to Arcturus.
0: So you'll find it there if you continue on. And then if you go at a little bit of an angle, you'll see Spica. Spica's in the southwest.
1: These names are cool.
0: It's like a little stalk of grain or wheat that the Virgin or Virgo is holding.
1: Mm.
0: So you can see Arcturus and Spica this month, but just starting to rise in June, it'll be more prominent in July and onwards. We've got the Summer Triangle.
1: The Summer Triangle. What's the Summer Triangle?
0: So it's got Vega, so that's a bright star that you'll see. Sort of east, northeast, and then you have two other stars. You have Altair and Deneb. And so these three stars together are ones that in the middle of summer, if you look up and you see three bright stars, that's what it's going to be, and it should make a triangle. So Hence the name, Summer Triangle. I'm very fond of it because a lot of times, like in winter, we were talking about the hexagon, that's six stars. That's a lot harder to find.
1: Yeah,
0: the Summer Triangle, I challenge you, Edgar, go out and look for it on a good summer's night this year.
1: Okay. And it feels like the kind of thing where there's going to be a sense of accomplishment, like spotting it and then being like, there it is. I see the triangle. I mean, it sounds like a simple thing, but I can feel that it will feel good if I am able to identify it, you know?
0: When I first did this, and it was not that many years ago, it was maybe a decade or so ago, I thought, oh, I did it. This is great. I was out camping. And then after that, it was in the city like, oh, I can find that. That's amazing.
1: Cool. Very cool. Where are these stars?
0: What do you mean by that? They're out in space.
1: Yeah, no, I know, but it's, you know, like, it's like on the one, like when we're sort of looking out there, right? It to a certain extent, it looks like one flat sort of surface, you know what I mean? But presumably, like, you know, what it appears to us to be like next to each other aren't always like how much space are we talking about out there?
0: So can I jump ahead to a different constellation?
1: Yes.
0: That'll have a fun sort of not answer to that question.
1: Great. Yeah. Let's do it.
0: So June is a great time for the two dueling giant constellations in the sky.
1: Which are the two?
0: So you know Hercules from Greek mythology.
1: I do.
0: So you've got Hercules is right next to another Greek god, which is Ophiuchus, which is
1: less famous. There's no Disney movie about Ophiuchus.
0: But you might recognize Ophiuchus from the symbol that you see in medicine, right? With the staff with the two snakes on it.
1: That's Ophiuchus?
0: It's Asclepius, but that's his namesake. Yeah.
1: Okay.
0: But I say this because Ophiuchus is basically the snake bearer. And he actually cuts the constellation Serpens in half. So it's the only constellation where it's got something in the middle of it.
1: Oh, neat.
0: Ophiuchus looks kind of like a teapot, I think.
1: Okay.
0: And so Ophiuchus and Hercules are on the sky. And the reason I mentioned this in answer to your question of where are these things.
1: Yeah.
0: Ophiuchus is home to Barnard Star, which is one of these stars that is moving through the sky super fast, right? We call that proper motion. And so when the star was discovered, people said, hey, it's moving. Because, you know, when we talk about the Big Dipper and what the constellations look like, that's what they look like today. If we go thousands of years in the future, everything's going to look a little bit different because the motions of the stars are all different from each other. And so Barnard Star, the star in Ophiuchus, is moving super fast. So when you say, like, where is it? Well, it was there yesterday and now it's over there. And it's kind of cool to see that things are moving because we think of celestial navigation and everything as being really, really solid.
1: Totally.
0: But it is. Relatively.
1: It's because we live such short lives, really. It's kind of one way to think of it, right?
0: Exactly. So, and I would say of all of these beautiful stars you can see this month, you should try and see what looks a little bit redder and dimmer and what looks brighter. And if you have the opportunity to look through even binoculars or a telescope, in Hercules, the most recognizable part that you can see, if you want to go leveling up from your summer triangle, it's the so-called keystone. It's like his pelvis. It's like a trapezoid or almost like a distorted rectangle that you can see on the sky. And with a telescope or binoculars, if you zoom in on part of it, you'll see M13, which is this great globular cluster of stars that through a binocular, it just looks kind of fuzzy and almost as wide as the moon because there are so many stars.
1: Oh, wow. It's like a whole bunch of stars.
0: It's a bunch of really old stars, like 10, 12 billion years old. And if you lived on a planet around one of those stars, I'm not sure that you would see much night because it would be so bright from all the stars around you.
1: Wow, that's super cool.
0: So see if you can get out and take a look at that globular cluster. I've been able to take a couple pictures of it this year, and it's looking good.
1: Okay. Summertime, good time to see the Milky Way? Bad time to see the Milky Way?
0: Great time to see the Milky Way if you can get out to Rockport or, you know, go out to Cape Cod on the seashore.
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5: Hello? Hello, I'm Neil Kirksall.
6: And I'm Chris Howden. Coming up on As It Happens...
5: Sweet 16, Canada has formally asked for a 16-year extension of its trade agreement with Mexico and the U.S. We ask Ontario's trade representative in Washington whether Canada can actually get what it wants from the Trump administration.
6: And a whole different animal. Many people would be less than thrilled to find their favorite island overrun by insects, but our guest is celebrating the fact that bugs are making a comeback on Lord Howe Island now that the invasive rats have been eradicated.
5: Those stories and more coming up for you on the Tuesday edition of As It Happens.

0: Live from NPR News in Washington, I'm Dan Ronan. Acting Attorney General Todd Blanche says the Trump administration is scrapping its anti-weaponization fund. NPR's Jacqueline Diaz reports this came in testimony before Congress.
1: When pressed on the status of the controversial anti-weaponization fund, Blanche was unequivocal.
2: We are not moving forward with the fund, period.
1: He was speaking at a House Appropriations Subcommittee hearing on the DOJ budget. The almost $1.8 billion fund was created as part of a settlement resulting from a $10 billion lawsuit filed by Trump against the IRS. Trump sued over his previously leaked tax returns. That settlement also includes a provision granting immunity from tax audits for Trump, his family, and his companies. So the fund may be over, but the rest of the IRS settlement, including that immunity, still stands. And Blanche says the DOJ does not plan to change that deal. Jacqueline Diaz, NPR News.
0: President Trump has named Bill Pulte to be the acting director of national intelligence. The job is supposed to ensure that timely and objective intelligence is provided to the president. But even some Republicans are questioning Pulte's qualifications. NPR's Aaron McDaniel has more.
3: After the intelligence failures before the September 11th attacks and Iraq war, the Office of the Director of National Intelligence was created to be the expert voice, presenting clear, factual information to decision makers, including the president. Pulte currently serves as the director of the Federal Housing Finance Agency and has used the post to go after the president's perceived enemies. Senator John Cornyn, a member of the intelligence community and a Texas Republican, recently defeated by a Trump-backed primary challenger, has questions.
4: I don't see any evidence of any qualifications for that job.
3: Trump cited Pulte's qualifications for the role as someone with, quote, deep experience managing the most sensitive matters in America. Eric McDaniel, NPR News, The Capitol.
0: The Trump administration is dismantling a deep-sea observation system that provides data to scientists. NPR's Nate Rote reports.
5: The Ocean Observatory's initiative has provided real-time data on the world's oceans for a decade. It's made up of more than 900 scientific instruments, some calibrated to withstand the intense pressure of the deep sea. And it's helped researchers better understand marine ecosystems, ocean currents, and the effects of global warming. Starting this month, the National Science Foundation says it will begin removing instruments from the system, which cost nearly $50 million annually to operate. The Heritage Foundation, a conservative think tank, recommended closing the system in its Project 2025 playbook, calling it a source of, quote, climate alarmism. Nate Rott, NPR News.
0: On Wall Street, stocks closed higher on Tuesday. The Dow was up 287 points as well. This is NPR. One day after CBS News correspondent Scott Pelley delivered a blistering attack on the new management of 60 Minutes, the network fired the longtime award-winning anchor and correspondent today. Monday, Pelley harshly criticized management in a staff meeting, accusing them of wanting to murder the show after the new management team fired two longtime correspondents and replaced its executive producer. He also said the new team, which has no television experience, that he said they were not qualified for their jobs. To help ensure that soccer fans, the health and safety takes place during the World Cup, the host cities have been preparing for common hazards. NPR's Ping Wong reports.
6: Los Angeles is hosting 8 games, including the U.S. team's opening match against Paraguay. Dr. Barbara Ferrer is L.A. County's public health director.
7: There'll be hundreds of events. All of them will need to have a visit by one of our environmental health inspectors if they're serving food, and they'll need to be permitted.
6: They're looking out for spikes in infectious diseases and screening for biological and chemical threats. Also providing tips to the public on celebrating safely and staying healthy for long outdoor stretches in the sun. It's a lot of work, and it's happening at a time when federal funding for public health is strapped. Ferrer says her staff is working overtime and forgoing some of their usual responsibilities. Ping Huang, NPR News.
0: The Supreme Court Tuesday approved a plan supported by Alabama Republicans to use new congressional districts that could give Republicans an opportunity to win some additional seats in the November election. The Supreme Court's 3 liberal justices dissented. This is NPR.
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0: Other contributors include the Pew Charitable Trusts, sharing about the state of housing in America on the After the Fact podcast, available at pewtrusts.org/afterthefact, and the Doris Duke Foundation.
1: Hello, I'm Neil Kirksall.
2: Good evening, I'm Chris Howden. This is As It Happens. Tonight.
1: Trademark. The Prime Minister's team says it wants to renew the free trade deal with the U.S. and Mexico. We'll ask the trade representative, once berated by the U.S. ambassador, whether Team Canada is playing too nice.
2: Remaining vigilant, but remaining, Russia's latest strikes on Ukraine kill more than 20 people and injure dozens more. A longtime resident of Kyiv says there's no way to be safe, but that doesn't mean he's going to leave his home.
1: Crossing Guard, NDP MP Don Davies is fed up with Canadian politicians abandoning their original parties for the government benches, so he'll tell us about his plan to force floor crossers to face the music.
2: Brooklyn Rivera was imprisoned for fighting for the rights of the Miskito people in Nicaragua. Now he has died in custody, and our guest says that should be a wake-up call.
1: Ratted out, invasive rodents once had their run of a tiny Australian island, but now in their absence, researchers return to find a burgeoning bonanza of rare cockroaches and other bugs.
2: And wreaking havoc, emphasis on wreak. Several times over the past month, mystery men have been seen emerging from the sewers of New York, and that is creating a bit of surface tension. As It Happens, the Tuesday edition, radio that's suspicious of anyone behaving sewer-repetitiously.

0: Politicians from all three countries have been talking about it and around it for months. Now it's official. Today, Canada formally told the United States and Mexico that it wants to renew the Canada-US-Mexico trade agreement that is due for a review on Canada Day. Canada-US Trade Minister Dominic LeBlanc is in Washington today for a meeting with his U.S. trade counterpart Jameson Greer, who, as recently as last week, said tariffs are a new reality that Canada is going to have to live with. David Patterson is Ontario's trade representative in Washington, and that's where we reached him.
1: David Patterson, do you believe Canada can actually come out of this review with a deal that will be a win for this country?
2: I do, and I honestly think it's something that we need right across North America. Living here in Washington for the last 2 years, I'm convinced that American business wants to see a positive deal. I'm convinced Mexico does as well. And so I would hope that we can get that done this year, and maybe by Labor Day we can celebrate a deal.
1: Based on what you've been hearing just face-to-face from Jameson Greer, or more broadly, do you get the sense that whatever's being said publicly, there's actually an openness from the United States and from this administration to a real negotiation?
2: Yeah, I do. And I think part of the proof in the pudding is that we've seen the United States arrive at agreements with about 20 countries around the world since they applied tariffs at what they called Liberation Day on April 2nd. There's a bit of a process here. It's not the traditional trade agreement process where you would hash out detailed trade agreements like we did on the USMCA. It's more of a addressing issues or grievances, if you will. It's almost a bit of Festivus Day, where a good long list of issues are presented by the United States, a few by Canada. Canada primarily dealing with the impact of tariffs, which are both on American business as well as Canadian business. And so that's one of the reasons I'm optimistic, is I meet with American business all the time, and there'll be another partner in the room, so to speak, in trying to resolve this. And that will be the American economy and American businesses that would very much like to see us get back and get investment off the sidelines.
1: In terms of the auto sector, Reuters is reporting that Donald Trump's negotiating team wants North American vehicles to contain at least 50% American-made content. You know about the industry. You know how deeply the auto sector in Ontario in particular has been hurt by these U.S. tariffs. Is that kind of proposal, you know about the industry, you know how deeply the auto sector in Ontario in particular has been hurt by these U.S. tariffs,

0: Is that kind of proposal, that 50% American content, something you could support?
1: Well, it's interesting. I led the trade negotiating team for General Motors last time we did this with the USMCA one. And that was one of the demands of the US administration at that time. It didn't actually go ahead. There was no specific American content. So it's the same sort of initial demand as we've had before. I think Canada and our auto sector is probably in a better position to address those types of demands than, say, Mexico is. I worry a little bit more about our parts makers in Canada, and a tendency to see Canadian companies who have operations in all three different countries tending to move more to the United States. And so we really want to retain that supply base in Canada. It's where a great portion of the jobs are. It's important to understand that Canada is by far and away the biggest market for buying the export of American vehicles. We buy three times more vehicles than Mexico. We actually buy more vehicles from the United States every year than Mexico and all of South America combined. So the United States does not want to lose Canada as an export market. There are, hundreds of thousands of jobs in the United States that depend on being able to make vehicles in the United States to sell to Canadians. So trade is a two-way street, and that's part of these negotiations. You often hear issues framed up by the United States on a one-way bridge, but trade's a two-way bridge, and that's why we have good, smart people here to negotiate.
0: Conservative leader Pierre Poilievre is critical of these meetings, and he was asked about Minister LeBlanc's trip to Washington, and he said, he's going to socialize and come back, and keeps coming back empty-handed, to paraphrase Mr. Poilievre. He's also been saying that Mexico has been, quote, eating our lunch for the last 6 months, unquote. He's referencing the fact that the U.S. has already been holding these kinds of talks with Mexico that the Canada has not been a part of. Do you agree with that characterization? Are they, as he puts it, eating our lunch, or that they have an upper hand?
1: Well, I'll leave the lunch to the politicians, but but from my perspective, I think as the Prime Minister rightly said today, Mexico has about 60 issues, while we have about 30 issues, and that's one way of framing it. I think it's important to remember that while the United States was negotiating agreements around the world, they always knew that we had this July 1st renewal date. And so Canada was easy to shuffle back, I think, in terms of the time. Well, now we're there.
0: Yeah, it's just a matter of getting the U.S. administration on side as well. In a letter to his counterparts, Minister LeBlanc wrote that Canada is, quote, willing to consider any proposal that can be beneficial to all three nations' long-term prosperity, unquote. What would you say, though, David, to those who might argue that Canada at this point needs to be striking a less cordial tone with the United States, given the renewed rhetoric around the 51st state business that Donald Trump was talking about, even last night on social media? You've certainly been on the receiving end from Ambassador Hoekstra of less than cordial words, to put it very mildly. So are we playing too nice for too long?
1: I mean, I think we, particularly when you're here in Washington and certainly the other countries that I deal with down here, it's hard to believe, but after 2 years, we start to get used to the artillery fire that seems to regularly come our way. I think Americans talking to Americans, I see that here in the United States, perhaps more than when you're back home in Canada and just seeing the artillery barrage that'll come, whether it's the ambassador or somebody else. I try and rule that out and separate noise from signal. Some of them are important issues to take on, don't get me wrong, but I think everybody that I've met down here in Congress, over 150 Republicans, 300 different American businesses, I've not had a bad meeting where people want in any way to see less trade with Canada.
0: Labor Day. Mark that for another reason on your calendar, is what you're telling all of us, yeah?
1: I'd like to shoot for a deadline. I'm from business.
0: Yeah, well, journalists like a deadline too. We'll take that. Thanks, David
1: Yeah,
0: Patterson. I
1: you're good at making
0: appreciate
1: them.
0: this.
1: Thanks.
2: David Patterson is the Ontario Trade Representative in Washington, and that's where we reached him.

0: For nearly 3 years, the family and supporters of Brooklyn Rivera knew very little about where he was or how he was doing. And when they finally got news, it was devastating. The indigenous leader and politician from Nicaragua was arrested in 2023 amid a crackdown on government critics and had been in custody ever since. Then, last week, Nicaraguan officials published photos of the 73-year-old in the hospital in critical condition. Just days later, Mr. Rivera was dead. Nicaragua's health ministry says he died of a bacterial infection following a case of COVID-19, despite, quote, enormous and intense efforts to restore his health. Reed Brody is a human rights lawyer and member of a group of UN experts on Nicaragua. We reached him in Madrid.
1: Reed, do you believe what the Nicaraguan government is saying about why Brooklyn Rivera died? A bacterial infection, they say, after having COVID-19. Do you believe that?
2: Well, I can't talk about the pathologies. He may have had multiple pathologies, but really he didn't die of illness. He died of almost 3 years of detention in the conditions of a disappeared person, in which he had no access to his family, no access to independent medical care. We have no idea where he was or how he was treated during that time. And, you know, unfortunately, he's not the first person who had been disappeared by the government to die in circumstances that we cannot elicit.
1: You've been in touch with his family. How are they doing?
2: Obviously, they're grief-stricken. I mean, after almost 3 years of anguish of not knowing, I mean, first for 2 years, the government didn't even acknowledge that he was being held. And then after a lot of diplomatic pressure at the United Nations, the government said that he was being held, but didn't say where he was being held. And so, you know, for years, the family was in anguish, not knowing. And then the first thing that they see are these pictures that the government releases last Wednesday, you know, with him all, you know, tubed up and with a list of pathologies a page long. And, you know, it was pretty obvious then what the denouement was going to be. And so, you know, they're grief stricken. They can't go. I mean, I'm in touch with the family members who are outside of Nicaragua, who cannot go back to Nicaragua. And so it's, you know, they're just in a terrible state.
1: Were some of his family members able to be by his side? I believe the government was suggesting that some people were with him in his final moments. Is that true?
2: As far as we can tell, that is not true. The government says that he was receiving twice monthly visits from family members. As far as we can tell, that's not true. Neither people from his political movement. And then even now, after, I mean, the government hastily arranged the funeral. A lot of speculation that he had been dead already for almost 24 hours. The government then hastily arranged a funeral. They did not let his family members who were in Nicaragua and who had made the trip to Managua to see his body, they did not let them go to the funeral. In fact, they detained many of them. The body was not given to the family. There is not any kind of autopsy going on, much less being sent to his native place on the Caribbean coast, which is where he always wanted to be buried among his family.
1: How would you describe the kind of impact he had politically?
2: You know, he was a leader of the Mosquito people for the last 40 years. You know, his fate is very similar to the fate of his people, sometimes allied with the central government, mostly fighting for rights. He himself had fought against the Sandinistas during the Civil War in the 1980s. Then he made alliances with the Sandinistas when he thought that they were going to provide more autonomy for the Atlantic coast. He was somebody who fought for his people and is seen as a leader of his people. I mean, this is devastating to have, you know, the leader of indigenous people who have been fighting for their rights, 500,000 people, you know, be treated this way and be seen. I mean, it's humiliating for an entire people.
1: To let our listeners know, he was first elected to the legislature in 2007. He served as a lawmaker until 2023. He left the country to take part in a UN forum on indigenous peoples and was barred from returning. Why was he perceived to be such a threat?
2: Well, you know, first of all, the government is treating everybody this way. So they have detained people. This is a government run by a husband and wife. Daniel Ortega is a co-president. His wife, Rosario Murillo, is a co-president. They have complete power. There is no independent judiciary. There is no independent press. Brooklyn Rivera went, as you said, to this United Nations forum in New York and criticized how the government was treating the Mosquito people. And the government and Daniel Ortega and Rosario Murillo do not forgive that kind of behavior. And so he was barred from coming back to the country, as have so many Nicaraguans. He managed to go into the country anyway, and he was in safe houses, and the government found out where he was, and he was arrested, and that's the last we heard from him for years.
1: As you mentioned, there are other cases of this kind of arbitrary detention. You and other UN experts have documented more than 100 cases of indigenous people, in particular in Nicaragua, since 2018. What do you think the attention on Brooklyn Rivera's case, his death, might mean for people who are still detained and in custody?
2: Well, I think, you know, first of all, I think what I hope it means is that the world is going to pay attention. If anything will come out, I mean, he spent four decades fighting for his people, whose promises of autonomy, whose promises of land rights, and these were the issues that Brooklyn Rivera was fighting for. And so at least we can be talking about those issues now.
1: Reed, I appreciate this. Thank you.
0: Human rights lawyer and member of a group of UN experts on Nicaragua. He's in Madrid.

0: Rarely has anyone been quite so happy to find themselves surrounded by cockroaches and lice. Maxime Adams is a PhD student at the University of Sydney, and the infestation that has so pleased him is on Lord Howe Island, a remote volcanic island that had been overrun by invasive rats until scientists launched an eradication program 7 years ago. Mr. Adams went to the island to see how the local bugs were doing in the rodents' absence. We reached Maxime Adams in Sydney.
1: Maxim, when you realized that the bugs of the island might be starting to bounce back, how did you react?
2: Yeah. I think it's fantastic news. Even to see the cockroaches come back, it's pretty amazing. Like, it feels otherworldly, actually. And it's such an awesome proof that these measures for conservation really work.
1: It might be a tough sell, that idea that seeing cockroaches and lice all around is a good thing. How do you convince people about why it is?
2: Well, yeah, I think the C word is pretty charged. So saying any sort of bush insects are coming back is always a good sell. Or desperately reminding people that's definitely not the same ones as your home from the, say, 4,000 species of cockroaches that are out there. Only about 20 are actually in your house, and the vast majority are really just good for the ecosystem.
1: One of the images in the coverage is this beautiful emerald-colored creature, and that's not a hard sell. That's beautiful. If anything's going to come back, tell our listeners what I saw.
2: Yeah, so this is an endemic stag beetle found only on Lord Howe Island, and it's absolutely beautiful. So you'll often see it flying between the treetops, especially in summer, and it lands with a really heavy thunk. It kind of catches the light like a jewel. That's a very gorgeous creature. If I'd been working on that, or if that had really come back, that would have been such an easy sell.
1: If we go back in time, how did Lord Howe Island get into the predicament where it was overrun with these invasive mice and rats?
2: I think the sad truth is every island, it seems, is doomed for this fate. Like something, say 90% of all islands worldwide have rodents on them. But in the case of Lord Howe, it's even more tragic because rats got there actually by accident. They had a regular supply ship, the SS Macumba, which in 1920 or so ran ashore on Lord Howe. And in the shipwreck, the rats managed to get on. So not only did it, mess up their supplies, but it also ruined their ecosystem. And mice, we think, got there earlier in some sort of routine supply visit.
1: And what kinds of things have scientists been doing to get rid of them, to get to this point where you're celebrating?
2: For a while, we were doing different control measures, so things like baiting or hunting. They even made the classic old lady swallows the fly mistake of introducing owls to get rid of the rats, but then the owls became their own problem and that didn't work. But what actually finally eradicated them is a six-month targeted baiting program where every inch of the island was covered. They used helicopters to put baits in the highlands. They had people dispersing baits by hands, as well as permanent bait stations all over the island, as well as using specially trained sniffer dogs to try and detect any rats to make sure that they'd all been removed.
1: And how many bait stations?
2: I don't know if they actually have the exact number, but tens of thousands, the number of rodents there was 300,000, they estimate. So to get rid of those, they needed a pretty comparable number.
1: Yeah, they were everywhere. They were everywhere. Yeah. In terms of, in ecological terms, 5 years, that's a short amount of time to have this kind of turnaround, is it not?
2: Yeah, totally. So we're actually surprised we could see such a good result because there's some other studies that look, 1, 2, 5 years afterwards and they see nothing or even decreases in abundance because the ecosystem is only just adjusting. So I think it just shows how many rats there were and how bad they were that we're seeing the signal this quickly.
1: What lessons do you think should be drawn from what you've been able to do and the return, the resurgence of these key insects to Lord Howe Island?
2: I guess the best one is that if you can, eradication really is the gold standard. And in the long run, in terms of the ongoing costs and benefits to the community and the ecosystem, there's really nothing better. Rather than having to be constantly hunting and baiting rats for a century, getting rid of them in a targeted approach is just 1,000 times better.
1: So now that they're gone, can you say they're completely gone, first of all?
2: As far as we know, yes, because they have constant monitoring with dogs and cameras, and there's been no evidence for the 5 years since. Okay. So we as confident as we can be.
1: And in terms of protecting the island from something like that happening again, are there other measures in place as well now, or is the the knowledge that there that you have now part of that protection?
2: On, of course, any sort of shipping supplies, things are carefully.
1: Or is the the knowledge that there that you have now part of that protection?
2: On, of course, any sort of shipping supplies, things are carefully inspected for rats. And when you fly into Lordhowe Island, so it's like a pretty tiny spot, you have like a little Dash 8 plane which pulls into the runway. And then as you get off, there's this specially trained dog that smells all your bags as well as you to make sure there's no rodent traces.
1: Just a little welcome, welcome.
2: Yeah, exactly, exactly.
1: What is it like to be on that island? Describe what it looks like for our listeners.
2: It's beautiful. 97% of the island is protected under untouched national park. And so there's a central lowland. You fly in on a plane that kind of curves around the northern mountains, then like suddenly rams into the runway. And as you get off, there's like huge volcanic mountains on both sides to the north and south, with just untouched rainforest, huge fig trees with curling roots, beautiful coral reef in the water, and then at night glow-in-the-dark mushrooms. So it's almost like a fantasy of what an island would be.
1: It sounds stunning.
2: Yeah, it's a UNESCO heritage site, and you know, it's sort of like Australia's jewel for both like tourism and environmentalism. Like, we're very, very proud of it.
1: Maxim, I'm glad we could speak. Thank you.
2: Yeah, thank you so much.
0: Maxim Adams is a PhD student at the University of Sydney. That's where we reached him.

0: Three random guys walking around in a strange suit. Open the sewer, go in like the Ninja Turtles.
1: They climb down like the Ninja Turtles, but the trio caught on video better resembles the Mario Brothers. The group wearing hip waders, carrying flashlights.
0: I was looking at them, they were looking at me. You know, I could tell they're up to no good.
2: That's Aki Jakubovic, who owns an auto repair shop in Astoria, talking to NBC News reporter Chris Jose about the shadowy, sinister figures, half Ninja Turtles, half Mario Brothers, who have alarmed the Big Apple by burrowing down to its core, its gross, wet, putrid core. Since May 5th, these spurious spelunkers have had New York City on edge because they've been seen descending into the sewers, and they are not maintenance workers, nor do they appear to be chuds, which is, of course, an acronym for cannibalistic humanoid underground dwellers, mutated humans turned monstrous by exposure to toxic waste in the sewers of New York, as depicted in the 1984 film Chud and its 1989 sequel, Chud 2, Bud the Chud. Mind you, no one knows for sure who these sewer people are or what they're doing down there, but at least three times this month, they've been seen entering and exiting manholes. Now, police don't believe they're involved in any kind of sinister plot or that they're emerging from the sewers to attack people in phone booths and drag them down to a gruesome subterranean potluck like Chud's.
3: We got on the subway downtown, but we're lost, Art. We're lost.
2: Exactly. What police do believe is that these guys are going down there in their hip waders to sift through sewage in search of valuables, which is illegal due to all kinds of dangers, the possibility of electrocution, or being knocked unconscious by fumes, or being eaten by a chud, or becoming a chud. As Stephanie Gosk of NBC News put it this week,
4: tonight, officials warning whatever is hiding in the city's sewers simply isn't worth the risk.
2: Or, as the trailer for the 1984 film Chud put it 42 years ago,
5: the night is their time. And tomorrow, the only things living in the city of New York will be Chud.
2: Good luck, New York. Here's Alice with The Dream.

0: Ellis with The Drain.
1: We're going to take a short break now. When we return, NDP MP Don Davies is tabling a private member's bill in hopes of making it harder for MPs to switch parties without voters' approval.
0: And the voice of experience, a scientist who is almost sure to develop Huntington's disease, tells us how it feels to see hundreds of millions pledged toward brain research that he is helping to conduct. Stay tuned. I'm Chris Howden.
1: And I'm Neil Kirksall.

0: Before the battles of Lexington and Concord, there was a revolt in Worcester. Before his famous midnight ride, Paul Revere spread ideas with cartoons. And before the Commonwealth, it was just a colony. This year, GBH News is bringing together the people, places, and untold stories that turned Massachusetts from colony to Commonwealth. Available now at gbh.org/America250.
1: WGBH is now running a required test of the Emergency Alert System.

0: You've just heard WGBH's required test of the emergency alert system.
1: It's been another day of fear for people in Ukraine. Overnight, hundreds of Russian drones and missiles struck Kyiv and other cities across the country, killing at least 22 people and injuring dozens more. The attacks lasted for hours, forcing thousands to take shelter in metro stations. Ukrainian President Volodymyr Zelensky has reiterated calls for assistance from the U.S. and Europe, while the Kremlin said the attacks were in retaliation for Ukraine's deadly strike on a student dormitory in May. Paul Nyland has lived in Kyiv for over 20 years. He's an Irish freelance journalist and the CEO of Lifeline, a suicide prevention hotline. We reached him earlier at his home in Kyiv.
2: Paul, as these attacks began and continued throughout the day, what were you seeing and hearing?
3: The first thing that I saw was from my balcony. I saw a mother and her daughter going down to the bomb shelter. They were in their night clothes already, and they were carrying pillows and blankets. And I knew that they must have read through the various channels that there was a strategic aviation that was in the air. And then it was a very, very long and loud night. After I realized that my former office had been hit. And so one of the first things I did when I left my home was I went down to go and check out what the damage was there. And it no longer exists. It is completely destroyed. And so that was quite upsetting and emotional.
2: How do you determine whether it's even safe and when it's safe to go outside after a night and day like you had today?
3: I'm sitting here in the evening, but the air raid siren just sounded again around 25 minutes ago. And so, I mean, what is safe? Safe is going to be when there is the absence of a threat. And the threat is any time. It can be at any moment. And if the threat is incoming ballistic missiles, then they're another one. And, you know, when I was in my office working just before lunch, my colleague and I actually took refuge in the corridor because we wanted to get away from the windows, because if a drone impacts, that's a huge explosion. These things they're flying bombs, because there were drones directly overhead and lots of outgoing anti-aircraft fire. And so we wanted to keep ourselves as safe as we could be in that moment.
2: How are your Ukrainian colleagues and neighbors feeling in these moments? Are they feeling that this is an escalation? Are things worse than they were even a month ago?
3: The people here are defiant, and they will go back about their business the very next day. If they have to clean up broken glass, they're going to do that. If their neighbors have been murdered, then they will go and mourn them, and they will lay flowers. And those are the kind of things that we see here all the time. They're determined that Ukraine is going to win this war. And one of the things I do is I'm a freelance journalist. Yes. And, you know, analyzing what is going on, analyzing what is happening with the changes to Ukraine's battle strategy, where they are taking it to the Russians in terms of long-term strikes into Russia. The tide of this battle has certainly changed. And whatever hardships we are faced with, that is life at present.
2: You mentioned the other work that you do, and listeners heard about Lifeline. The building is destroyed. You haven't been there in years. It's working out of there, at least. What has the conflict meant for that hotline and that work? Are you still receiving calls?
3: Well, currently, in actual fact, because of a lack of resources, the work of the organization is paused. But I'm very, very positive right now that it's about to restart, and thankfully. But before the full-scale invasion, we were providing a support at a level consistent of about 1,000 instances of support every single month. And by the end of 2022, that had risen to 4,000. And then right

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1: Back to this country that has been my home, that is the place where, you know, I've made my friendships and family, and my son was born here. And at some point, I hope to, in fact, be with my son who lives in Cyprus. But right now, I know that I need to be here because there are important things that I need to be doing here. There are things that I need to do for Ukraine and for the people of Ukraine, and everybody gets that. And you know, they'd like me to leave. They understand the realities and the practicalities and the reasons why.
2: Paul, I'm glad we could speak. Thank you, and please take care.
1: Thank you for the opportunity to speak to you.
3: Paul Nyland is the CEO of the National Suicide Prevention Hotline Lifeline and a freelance journalist in Kyiv. That's where we reached him.

0: When an MP switches parties, they don't just cross the floor. They also cross a line. That's what Don Davies believes. Today, the MP and NDP parliamentary leader introduced a private member's bill that would require MPs who switch parties after being elected to resign and face a by-election. His bill comes, of course, amid a parliamentary sitting that saw four Conservative MPs and one NDP MP join the Liberal caucus, giving Mark Carney the majority government he had failed to capture in last year's election. We reached Don Davies in Ottawa.
1: Don Davies, I've spoken with politicians who've decided to cross the floor, and they always say they have their constituents' best interests at heart. Why do you feel that that's not necessarily the case?
2: Well, I think that it's elementary, maybe too obvious to state, that in a democracy, elections are the foundational opportunity for voters to express their democratic choice. So I think that when parliamentarians cross the floor, they unilaterally alter the will of the people who elected them. And I think that that has a corrosive effect on our democracy in a number of ways.
1: Back in April, I spoke with Chris D'Entremont. He was elected last spring as a Conservative before crossing the floor to join the Liberals in November. I asked him about the prospect of the Prime Minister getting a majority that the voters in the election didn't grant him. This is a part of what he told us.
3: Well, I think all of us have to go into our ridings and talk to our constituents and understand what their needs and wants are. But at the end of the day, we have to make decisions as politicians, as representatives, like how do we get those things done? And I think, you know, the response that I have got in my riding over the last number of months has been very positive, that they understand why the decision was made and are happy to see investments made in our area.
1: You heard what he had to say there. I mean, he says he's doing what he needs to meet the needs of his constituents and that they were on board with it. Isn't that their job?
2: Well, I think Mr. D'Entremont has it backwards. Yes, it's true that once we're elected, we are responsible to make decisions that we think are in the best interests of our constituents and country. But it flows from the primary decision, which is made by voters, which is who they send here to make those decisions. The second thing I would say is that the bill that I introduced this morning, Bill C-278, doesn't ban floor crossing, Neil. Mm-hmm. What it does is that it would vacate the seat within 30 days and force a by-election for the MP to put that decision to the test of their voters. So if, as Mr. D'Entremont feels, he has good reasons and arguments as to why he crossed the floor, and he's confident that that reflects the will of his voters, he should have no problem whatsoever putting those arguments to the test of the voters and receiving a renewed mandate.
1: You have introduced this kind of legislation before. Obviously, it takes on another level of significance given the number of floor crossers we've seen recently. And one of them, of course, is your former NDP colleague, Lori Idlaut. Have you spoken to her since she made that decision?

0: Only briefly, only briefly. And, this is why I think my bill is, it's a nonpartisan bill, because I think every party has been affected by this. And generally they do it because it suits their partisan interests. But I think it's time that we thought of our democracy as a whole. And I think, judging by what people tell me all the time, is that voters lose trust in elections when they see people get elected espousing one set of values, and then they countermand that by crossing the floor. The idea that MPs may have been enticed by backroom deals emerges, which I think is odious. And the idea that, there's pork barrel politics being practiced is also, I think, harmful to our sense of democracy in this country. And finally, Mark Carney has become the first prime minister in history to assemble a majority through floor crossing rather than through an election. And I think the balance of power in this house should be shifted by the voters at the ballot box, not by political operators in a back room holding private conversations hidden from the public.
1: Would you feel the same way if your party was the one gaining an MP and gaining a seat?
0: Yeah, absolutely. And in fact, our party 20 years ago made the decision that we would not accept floor crossers for the reasons that I've expressed. And the other thing I would mention is my bill also allows people to sit as independents, which I think is an important bulwark against party oppression, and it protects matters of conscience. So there is protection for an MP to express themselves by sitting as independent if they want. That remains untouched.
1: What you said just a few moments ago about, potential backroom deals that were leading up to these floor crossings, it's not dissimilar from what Conservative leader Pierre Poilievre has said about them in the past. But his solution to this, he says he supported recall petitions as a way for constituents to remove a representative if there is enough local support. Why do you feel your way is the better way?
0: Well, I think it's cleaner and it's faster and it's certain. Recall petitions are very complex. They take a lot of time. They're very cumbersome. They require usually tens of thousands of signatures. So I just think that it's unwieldy and it's bureaucratic. Mine is nice and clean. It's fast. It's certain. And I think it'll give pause to people. Before someone floor crosses, they'll have to be pretty certain that they do have good reasons and the support of their voters, because if they don't, they'll find out in a hurry.
1: You've introduced this private member's bill more than once. This time around, it's set to be the 236th one debated. Even if it makes it to that stage, it's unlikely to pass. Why is it important for you to go to this trouble and keep reintroducing it?
0: Yeah, I think this is the fifth time I've introduced it, and I'm going to continue to do it until some government picks it up. I think it's the right thing to do, Neil. I can't tell you how many conversations I've had with people over the last 6 months who have told me how uncomfortable they are with seeing people cross the floor. And then also to see the balance of power in this House of Commons change. People don't like it, and I think they want to see action on it. So hoping that the Liberals pick this bill up. I'm not holding my breath, but hope springs eternal.
1: Don Davies, thank you for this.
0: Thank you, Neil.
2: Don Davies is the MP for Vancouver Kingsway and the NDP parliamentary leader. He's in Ottawa.

0: involved, its mission hits especially close to home. After watching his mother battle Huntington's disease, Jeff Carroll discovered that he also carries the gene. He then dedicated his life to the research of neurodegenerative diseases like his own and is working on the team that hopes to revolutionize what we know about them. We reached Jeff Carroll in Seattle.
1: Jeff, what was the timeline between finding out that you have this gene, that you're very likely to develop Huntington's, to then getting a job in this field doing this research?
2: Yeah, actually finding out was pretty much the same meeting because I was a second year undergraduate studying biology at UBC, and I had undergone predictive testing at the amazing HD clinic there in Vancouver. And, you know, in that final kind of terrible visit where I got that bad news, my wife always jokes that I responded by asking for a job because I asked the clinician scientist, you know, if there's anything I could do to help, and that I was like starting to do science and was curious about it. And he did me a great favor and introduced me to Dr. Michael Hayden, then and still one of the top HD researchers in the world, who through really dumb luck happened to be in Vancouver. So
1: that's, I mean, it's extraordinary. Even if you went into that appointment knowing that there was a chance you would carry this gene, given your family history, to that quickly make a move like that. Why do you think that was the reaction? Because it's a lot to process for someone.
2: Yeah, I think for me, it's just, you know, people have their own personality and people deal with it in really different ways. And I'm just kind of by personality, I'm kind of a move towards or, you know, run into rather than away from, you know, not in some kind of heroic way, just that it's the way my brain works, that it's less stressful for me to try to be involved and to help than it is to sit at home. And, you know, sometimes people say, like, how can you work on something that's so important? And don't you just think about it all the time? And I'm thinking, well, I'd be thinking about it anyway. You know, I might as well do something useful with all this anxiety.
1: Understood. It could also have been, I mean, a barrier to you getting a job like that. No, I mean, I can understand the reasons why they would say yes. But also when you are so close to it, could that cause problems?
2: Yeah, entirely. And to Michael's, you know, eternal credit, he the first time I met him a few weeks later, in our initial talk, he said, you don't have to do this. You know, you have a whole life ahead of you. This is not define you. You can do whatever you want. But he also said, you know, if you are serious and think that this might be a path that you want to think about as a career, you know, that he would host me. You know, I didn't grow up with scientists and physicians in my social environment. I didn't really know that research was like a career. So I think, you know, it was incredible grace of Michael to have done that. And yeah, it paid off.
1: The accelerator is going to look at a range of neurodegenerative diseases. The World Health Organization points out that they affect 1 in 3 people around the world. For those who haven't been impacted by this or don't know someone who has, tell our listeners how these conditions impact people's lives.
2: Yeah, I think what's uniquely horrible about them is that they're not, I mean, all diseases deserve, you know, treatment and research. But what's especially horrible about these diseases is they really strike at the core of who we are as people, right? It's not just about being able to, you know, have your blood sugar be high or be at a heart attack risk, all of which, you know, of course, is worthy of research. But like, it's you remembering your kid's name and, you know, being able to keep your temper and keep doing your job. And those are the kinds of things that are attacked. And because our brain is the seat of all of those things, that's why we have to understand neurodegenerative diseases in general and work on them collectively.
1: Why has finding treatments been so difficult?
2: Yeah, it's hard. It's hard, said Dr. Carroll. Thanks for that. Deep thoughts with Dr. Carroll. No, it's hard because the brain is incredibly complicated. And, you know, as a field, researchers have retreated a little bit into model systems, you know, cells or mice or whatever, which I do every day, you know, it's because it's the only way we have. It's only recently that some of the technologies had advanced to the point where we can do a lot of this exploratory work in human tissue from human donors and actually understand what really happens with the disease. And I think, you know, we've cured many, many mice of Huntington's disease and Alzheimer's and Parkinson's, but we've, you know, none of that has translated into humans. So I think we have to admit collectively that, you know, we haven't been doing it right, because we're not where we need to be.
1: There's a lot to accomplish and a lot to tackle, you know, better than I do. But given that, how do you focus things down? What are the top priorities of this initiative going to be?
2: Yeah, I think deeply understanding what happens at the tissue and circuit level, which cells are vulnerable. And so I think having a really nice synergy between the discovery side, where we investigate and discover these new, hopefully novel targets that enable therapeutic progress within the same initiative, I think that's what's really unique.
1: Your own children were the first in British Columbia to be involved in prenatal screening trials for Huntington's. Have you seen any progress made on that front?
2: Yeah. You know, when we did it, it was there had been kind of experimental lab-based versions of that pre-implantation genetic diagnosis done. But we were the first successful commercial cycle that we know of. And so, you know, when you're the first with anything, it's a little bit chaotic. And unfortunately for us, it was also really expensive. It wasn't covered at the time. And I think my understanding in Canada is the civilized country that it is, that's changed, and there's a lot more coverage within the health insurance for people to do screening. You know, if I were starting over again, I would do it even today, because while we're hopeful and optimistic and come to work every day, you know, in the meantime, I don't have to worry about my kids having, you know, this horrible thing. And so until we have a cure that's effective for everybody, I think doing things like PGD is great. And, you know, it was always one of our goals in being public about it, was just to raise awareness, because I think there are a lot of people impacted by genetic disease that simply never heard of it.
1: Can you leave work at home ever? Given
2: no, but but now it's because it's cool, right? Like, it used to be because, you know, I was like obsessive in the early phases of this. It's so annoying, frankly, to me. Like, for example, Huntington's, we've known since 1993 the exact mutation, the exact same gene, leads to this pattern of very specific cells within the brain dying. And as a scientist, it just bugs me that we still can't explain that in an addressable way. So that me being annoyed is what keeps me going, is what our parents say.
1: Jeff, I'm glad we could speak. Thank you for this.
2: Yeah, my pleasure. Thanks for your time.
0: Jeff Carroll is a researcher at the Allen Institute. We reached him in Seattle.
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3: And I'm Neil Kirksall. Goodbye.

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4: Marianne is showing me the room she moved into last October.
5: So this is my bedroom, and I just came in yesterday from being away.
4: It's maybe 10 foot by 12 foot. There's some IKEA shelving, a few framed pictures, and a twin bed.
5: But my bed is made, and I now have pillows, and generally there's nothing on the bed.
4: It's well kept, tidy, but it took a lot of work to get here. She thinks back to not so long ago, when things were at their worst.
5: I hadn't made a bed, and I can't tell you how long. I hadn't even changed sheets, and I can't tell you how long. And actually, I don't even know if I had sheets on my bed. I had a corner of my bed that I was living on, and the rest of it was cluttered with stuff that... No.
4: Marianne struggles with a hoarding disorder. Now, she makes her bed every day. It's a small victory in a battle she's been fighting her entire life.
5: It actually started in childhood. I started collecting things when I was much younger. I'm, you know, like 5, 6, 7 years old. Paint sets, crayons, artsy, craftsy things, lots and lots of stuffed animals. And I didn't realize how important they were to me until somebody wanted to take them away. And it was like, no, you can't do that.
4: Marianne says she never outgrew her tendency to collect.
5: Jewelry, Southwestern items, makeup. I was a big collector of makeup. Books. I had thousands upon thousands of books. I had a housekeeper at one time, and she was like, no, well, you've read all these books. Let's just get rid of them. And I was like, you want to throw me away? And that was literally how I took it, was she wants to throw me away. And I cried because I felt like, you know, I wasn't worth keeping.
4: Medical professionals recognized hoarding as a distinct disorder in 2013. Hoarding used to just be lumped under the big umbrella of obsessive-compulsive behaviors. I should note, Marianne didn't want to tell me her last name for a few reasons. One being that people can be less than kind when they learn about her struggles, even family and friends.
5: My family has always said I'm a slob and I have to clean up, and no, how can you do this, you know? Or it's just so easy, just do it. Aren't you afraid you're gonna die of some kind of disease? You know, I won't come in your house. I don't even want to have anything cooked from you. I've had some men go, you know, I need a woman who's a better housekeeper than you.
4: A part of her knew this behavior was strange, but she says that to some degree, she was more comfortable in a chaotic environment, and she became used to tuning out the mess. Still, there were consequences.
5: I was embarrassed to have people over my house. I often decided that because I didn't have any clean clothes or I didn't have any clothes that weren't wrinkled, I couldn't go to events. So I isolated myself in many ways. I mean, this is a very, very lonely disease.
4: The thing is, at the height of her accumulation, everything in her life looked fine on paper. She was successful. She had a lucrative job, 2 properties, and really nice things.
5: Well, I mean, I had really beautiful furniture, but it was covered with everything. Garbage and purchases.
4: To avoid addressing the clutter, she threw herself into her work. 20-hour shifts, sometimes sleeping at the office. And eventually the work, the hoarding, it all got to be too much, and she hit rock bottom.
5: I had a breakdown, and that was a big part of why I got into recovery from this, because I couldn't keep living the way that I was.
4: Recovery came in the form of Clutterers Anonymous. It's a 12-step program based on Alcoholics Anonymous. They help people experiencing problems with clutter of all kinds. She called their national hotline.
5: And one of the first things that I heard was, choose one thing that you can do on a daily basis, like make a bed. And I made my bed. I can handle that. I can handle one thing. Okay, then I added another thing. And then I added a third thing. Now I'm getting into a routine.
4: Routine helped Marianne get back on track, but her house was still full. For her, standing in front of the piles,
5: I'm overwhelmed, literally overwhelmed by even the thought of it. I'm numb from, and I'm paralyzed just thinking about how to tackle it.
4: She says it took 4 months of counseling before she was ready to let go.
5: How often do you use it? When was the last time you used it? How many do you actually have? What brings you joy? What do you want for your future?
4: People in Clutterers Anonymous find questions like these helpful when deciding what to do with their things. Marianne never asked herself any of these questions before. She started with her collection of books. She enlisted the help of a friend.
5: I couldn't go through those books. I had to let somebody else do it for me, but that's the help of friends, you know? And in all honesty, I did end up going through those boxes and saying, hey, you, this is one of the authors I said you can't take, you know? I had to then go through all the books just to make sure that nothing else was going. And probably about a month later, I ended up getting rid of those books.
4: She got rid of more and more. Recipes, hats, pet food, and eventually put what was left in storage and sold her two houses. She moved in with her sister to get help living a simpler life, chipping away at her things in storage little by little.
5: I mean, I've been at this now for 4 years, and so it's been a long, hard process. And I actually went through a relapse in the middle of all of this where I got really messy again. But with each time, I've learned something more about myself and been able to let go a lot more. The normal routine would be to have these on the floor.
4: Marianne moved out of her sister's and into this modest bedroom. She's leaning over to tuck in the sheets and straighten the throw pillows.
5: There was a time I would just kind of like, I didn't care whether it looked good or not. When I did it, I would just kind of throw it. Now I want to have everything looking good and coordinating for my colors and stuff like that. So there's more pride in what I'm doing. And so I fluff the pillow. And
4: she can afford a bigger room or even her own apartment, but small is exactly what she needs. She can focus here.
5: That seems so silly to say. I'm a 54-year-old woman who says I have to learn how to keep my room clean. But at one point, there was probably 8 months worth of stuff in my kitchen.
4: Marianne knows that her recovery is a lifelong process, that staying on track means taking small steps.
5: So it is a big deal for me to be able to say I'm making my bed.
6: I fluff the pillow and I make sure that,
5: I'm doing dishes every day.
6: And then I put my dress pillows back up on here every day. And I want to make sure that they look good.
5: And I look back and it's like, I can't believe that was me at one time because I've come so far from where I was.
6: That's it right there.
4: For WCAI, I'm Matthew Simonson in Brewster.
7: India might be the big fish in South Asia, but when it comes to LGBTQ rights, its northern neighbor Nepal has just come out ahead. That's Maya Gurung telling the media that she wants to bring same-sex marriage to all sexual minorities in Nepal. Maya Gurung, a trans woman, has been fighting with the courts to have her marriage to Surendra Pandey, a cis man recognized by law. Now, it's finally happened. After repeated rebuffs from local courts, the municipal registrar in Gurung's hometown in a remote mountainous region in Nepal has issued them an official marriage certificate. Sunil Babu Pant, founder of Blue Diamond Society, which has been advocating for LGBTQ rights in Nepal for over 20 years, says it's a historic moment, not just for Nepal, but for all of South Asia.
8: This is first in South Asia. We are very excited, all the sexual gender minority communities in Nepal.
7: This is Sandeep Roy in Kolkata. The road to same-sex marriage in Nepal has been long and winding. In 2007, Nepal introduced laws to protect gender and sexual minorities. The Supreme Court told the government to form a committee to look into legalizing same-sex marriage. And then nothing happened. In October, sitting outside my hotel in Kathmandu, Sunil Babu Pant told me that the directive got stuck in bureaucracy for 16 years.
8: Somewhere lost or, pending at the either Home Ministry or the Law Ministry or the Women Ministry.
7: Death by committee? Sunil says he saw the Home Ministry's response to the concept note on allowing same-sex or non-traditional marriages.
8: The four other first questions were relevant, but the fifth question was how much the economic burden to the country's treasury if they allow to marry a same-sex marriage and third genders to marry.
7: So for 16 years, same-sex couples in Nepal were stuck in a waiting game.
8: Parliament is not saying they wouldn't do it. Government always says, yeah, but lingering, they never even have drafted the bill.
7: So they decided enough was enough.
8: So, you cannot trust the same government and parliament who hasn't done anything for the last 16 years.
7: Maya Gurung and Surendra Pandey were among nine activists who filed a writ petition with the Supreme Court early this year, demanding action.
8: After 3 weeks, the first hearing to allow same-sex marriage, and then it issued a so-called order to the government in the bill. But it's also, as an interim relief, asked the relevant authorities to keep a separate temporary registered book and allow same-sex marriage and other non-heterosexual marriages.
7: But there's many a slip between court and registrar. When Gurung and Pandey, armed with the court order, went to register their marriage, they were in for a rude shock. The district court judge refused to register their marriage.
8: Playing with the word, saying that it was not a clearly order for us to implement, and the word is marriage registration, and we are not the institution that do registration, that do marriage registration. We are only do a registered marriage, meaning court marriage only.
7: Registering a marriage versus marriage registration? This sounds like nitpicking semantics, but the court sent them back to square one by saying,
8: you go to a local body and then there

0: You fill up the form where, husband should be a man and the wife should be a woman, and then from there, then come to us. Meaning that, until unless there is a, heterosexual couple, there's no marriage provision.
1: There's a lesson in there for everyone fighting for marriage equality via the legal route. A court can hand down an order, but Parliament can drag its feet and throw up roadblocks if it wants. Until now. Finally, Maya Gurung and Surendra Pandey have that all-important piece of paper that recognizes them as a couple in the eyes of the state. Pandey says that's why their marriage is important, not just for them, but for all sexual minorities in Nepal. And while much needs to be done, Sunil Babupant says he's proud of how far his country has come.
0: Slowly, eventually, we're making a progress, having one of the very few countries that guarantees, inclusion, non-discrimination, equality by the constitution. Huge achievement.
1: And this marriage certificate, 16 years in the making, shows that sometimes there ain't no mountain high enough to keep love from winning. This is Sandeep Roy in Kolkata.

0: This is Bird Note. Snowy owls are glamour birds. When some fly south from the Arctic to adorn fence posts and driftwood logs in the northern United States, people turn up in flocks to see them. But these owls are infrequent visitors to the lower 48, even in winter. Most snowy owls stay in the Arctic all year long, hunting through both the long hours of summer and the darkness of winter. So, what time of day do snowy owls hunt when they come south? Are they diurnal, or daytime hunters, or nocturnal ones? Where the big owls winter farther south, many hunt from dusk into night. During the day, they often stand on the same perch, snoozing on and off. But around sunset, the white-feathered hunters begin to appear restless, fluffing their feathers and gliding from perch to perch. As dusk sets in, these opportunists fly out to seek their prey, rodents and rabbits in the fields, ducks and shorebirds along the coasts. They will even fly out over the water to take sleeping seabirds. Have you seen a snowy owl in your neck of the woods? Share a photo on our Facebook page at Bird Note Radio. For Bird Note, I'm Mary McCann.
1: This is Blank on Blank, distributed by PRX, the Public Radio Exchange. I'm David Gerlach. One afternoon back in the fall of 2005, the actor Heath Ledger was walking through his Brooklyn neighborhood with Christine Spines. Christine was then a writer for Entertainment Weekly. Heath Ledger had recently become a father. His girlfriend, Michelle Williams, had given birth to a baby girl, and Christine asked him about falling in love with Michelle while making the film Brokeback Mountain.
2: Michelle was saying how great it was to live in those trailers on this.
3: Oh, yeah.
2: That was very romantic.
3: Yeah, it was very romantic. We were suddenly thrown into a little husband-wife situation in our bed, honestly, yeah. No bigger than that little round table there.
2: Really?
3: My legs would hang off this bar at the end. But it was worth it, and it was comfortable somehow.
2: Yeah, you guys really were that couple.
3: Mm-hmm. Yeah, exactly. Yeah, no, it was sweet. It was very, very sweet. Could have stayed like that for years. It was very, very, very sweet.
2: You're fidgety.
3: Exactly. Fidgety. My nervous energy is usually the easiest form of energy to tap into. It's a pattern for me going into any job carrying a certain level of anxieties and doubt. self-doubt, fears towards my inabilities and not being able to, you know, I fooled them and I can't do this, I'm not an actor, I shouldn't be here. That I think everyone goes through that. I certainly do, and, but you know, I recognize it as a pattern. I recognize it as necessary, because without it, I wouldn't try as hard to overcome. You have to be willing to be manipulated in the first place, you know, because you can either recognize that in your director and then fight it because
2: right.
3: you don't trust them. You say, fuck, I'm not going to let you manipulate me.
2: Mm-hmm.
3: Or you think that they're onto something and that they're manipulating something out of you, which is interesting and new, and so you just kind of go with it. It's like there's as much self-manipulation as there is directorial. I mean,
2: I guess it's
3: in
2: all
3: terms of convincing yourself to believe the story and believe your characters.
2: Right.
3: To me, I believe acting truly is harnessing the power of belief. I find just hanging out more useful than rehearsal time. You know, I really don't like rehearse at all. But I think getting to know someone and gaining someone's trust, the people you're working with around you, is really important, particularly when you're putting yourself in such vulnerable positions and stories. People you generally express more in between their sentences when they're not speaking. Like words are usually there to disguise who someone is or what they're feeling, you know. So, you know, sometimes words are too complicated and they over-intellectualize moments, you know, whereas
2: Well, they're a crutch. I mean, that's what they are.
3: Yeah, and they're red herrings, too. Having true love and love that is expressive and free outside of work affects a project where you have to be restrained and in denial and fixed and closed off. It doesn't mean you go out and just destroy your love outside of your life and kind of mirror your movie. I mean, we're actors at the end of the day, and yeah. I don't take it home with me. I love when I hear rap. It's the most exciting part of my day. I'm the first to have my makeup off, in the car, out, bye.
2: Right.
3: Gotta go home. I want to get back to my life. I love it back there.
1: Heath Ledger died a few years after this interview. He was 28 years old. The animated version of this episode can be seen on our website, blankonblank.org. It's our series with PBS Digital Studios. All right, that's it for now. I'm David Gerlach. Thanks for listening.

I'm Adam Johns. I'm an entrepreneur, worm digger, clam digger, urchin diver, fisherman, whatever I can do, and there ain't much left. We're in Woolwich, Maine. It's like 5:20 right now, and the tide waits for no man, unfortunately. The coast of Maine has all kinds of mud flats. When the tide goes out, the mud shows up, and the worms live in the mud. It's kind of like earthworms live in the ground. I'm not really a full-time worm digger. I don't want to be a full-time worm digger. I don't even want to go worming today, but it's better than going working for somebody at minimum wage. You probably couldn't get a job there anyways. Good score would be enough worms to make a day's pay and pay for expenses, at least a $100 bill. My youngest got to have a tooth pulled out today, and the friggin' dentist wants $300. Boy, I called him up screaming at him yesterday. I was like, we ain't got it. I'm about ready to come down there and freaking pull your teeth for you. You don't freaking get my kid in there. You know, you're the one to put the cap on his face. You're the one that's going to take it out.

0: keep talking to the guys that go to the worm markets now. The guys that used to dig 800, 900, 1,000, and they're coming in with 250, 300, and that's a good score right now. So many people in on it all that it's devastating what's left of the resource. But I'd like to be like a biologist, you know, something like that. I've actually had a lot of admiration in people that go around and work that type of work. I always thought I was going to be rich by now. Starting to look pretty grim. Because you see money all around you. You see people buying new boats and trucks and cars and houses. I'm the type of person, I'll go look for a pirate treasure or something. I play the Mega Box. I play Powerball. I know where there's a big mother load of gold up northern Maine that I've been up to trying to get that. I've been within a half mile of it. I probably better start digging. Yeah. Anyways, you go out during low tide, you put on a pair of boots that go up around your waist, and you bend over and start flipping thin layers of mud, and when you see the worms, you grab them, throw them in a bucket, and you take them to market, and you sell them for a certain price, each worm. They're 30 cents now. It's pretty nice to be outdoors to work, you know, obviously, you know. You can probably almost feel it yourself, the freedom of being out here. You know, I mean, if I want to sit here all day long, there ain't nobody going to fire me. Oh, best digging I've seen in a long time. Ah, oh, good one. This here isn't going to cut it. For sure, you know, when I look at it, what am I going to do next month? I really don't know. I'm pretty scared, really, to tell you the truth. You look at the whole area, I mean, there's not much for anything to do around here to make any type of money. I've been working on so many things for so many years, trying to get into something different. Like 5 or 6 years ago, I had an idea to build a racetrack for dirt bikes, four-wheelers. I was going to do a lot there at first, and town kind of stifled us, and then the state stifled us, and nobody really had a right to them. It almost seems to me like if I had just stuck to worming over the last 5 or 6 years, instead of trying to be an entrepreneur and didn't mess with that track and lose so much from that, that in itself, you know, the, what do you call it, depression, you know, from it all, that was pretty hard to deal with. You know, I ended up seeing a doctor over there. I'm done. It's a beautiful day. It's nice. Not too hot, not too cold. The animals, you can hear them. There's life out there. And I even scored a few worms today, so I'm happy. The kid will get his teeth fixed today. Probably about a gallon of milk, some gas, new pair of gloves.
1: When software to compress music into MP3 files first came out, this Ace of Base song was number one in the US. Back then, hard drives were tiny, and the easiest way to share music with a friend was to bring a CD to her house. But with the advent of the MP3 format, there was finally an easy way to send and store music digitally. Sure, that music was highly compressed, and yeah, lots of people have since complained about the quality, but there's one guy who's not complaining.
2: Oh, I'm feeling great about it.
1: That's Karl-Heinz Brandenburg, the proud father of the MP3. The method he and his team perfected for compressing music allows us to squeeze a big, beautiful, complex symphony into an itty-bitty compressed digital file a tenth its original size. Like any digital audio file, the MP3 converts sound into data, tiny packets of code called bits. The fewer bits you use in a song, the more you compress it, the smaller the file. But just cutting bits across the board can make for a lousy copy of a song. The trick to any great compressed audio file is to assign more bits to the important sounds and fewer bits to the unimportant ones. The genius behind the MP3 format is that it does this by basically replicating what happens in our ears naturally. It's called auditory masking.
2: If you walk into a big train station and a train comes in and you've been talking to somebody, you'll find that the sound of the train will be so loud that you can't hear the other person speaking.
1: So your friend's voice is masked by the train.
2: Masking is used in MP3 in a way that the inaccuracies, because I use less bits, become inaudible compared to the original signal.
1: To hear how this masking concept applies to music, ask Ryan McGuire.
3: Hello. Check.
1: He's getting his PhD in composition and computer technologies, so he knows auditory masking.
3: Let's say there are two sounds happening at once. There's a clarinet and an oboe playing the same note, and one's louder and one's a little bit softer. If the one instrument is loud enough over the quiet one, you can really just erase the quiet one, and most people won't notice that it's gone.
1: So the MP3 works by essentially reducing the sounds we wouldn't hear anyway, which got Ryan McGuire thinking about what those sounds were.
3: I'm just sort of fascinated by them. I think this idea of reducing the data by 90% in an audio file and then it's still sounding pretty good is kind of an amazing feat of engineering. And I'm very curious about what those lost sounds are.
1: So in addition to composing his own original music, like what's playing now, Ryan conceived of a project he calls The Ghost in the MP3.
3: It's very spooky.
1: Using a song that Karlheinz Brandenburg had used in the original MP3 development listening tests, Ryan began comparing the MP3 versions to the original uncompressed file.
3: I've been working on the song Tom's Diner. Do do do do do do do do do do do do.

0: pour the coffee, and he
1: Oh no, it's
0: fills
1: gonna be in my head all day.
2: it Yeah, it is an earworm, isn't it?
0: The window at somebody coming in.
3: That's the exact 20 seconds we used for testing.
1: How many times do you think you listened to Tom's Diner while you were developing the MP3?
3: Easily thousands, I would say.
1: But before Dr. Brandenburg heard Tom's Diner for the very first time, he had already spent 5 years developing the MP3.
3: From the testing available, I thought, oh, now it's pretty good.
1: But then he tried compressing the a cappella song.
3: Susan Vega's voice really got destroyed.
0: I am sitting in the morning at the diner on the corner.
3: It sounded like she had too much whiskey the day before.
1: That was in 1988, and it took Dr. Brandenburg and his team another 4 years of trial and error before they were finally satisfied with the sound quality of the MP3. Compression still removed a significant portion of the data, but the difference, the lost sounds, were virtually undetectable to industry experts, the so-called golden ears.
3: Golden ears who have done listening tests on this and completely liked the audio quality.
1: Of course, nowadays, some people insist that they can hear a difference in quality with MP3s. And to that, Dr. Brandenburg says,
3: okay, to get better quality, use higher bitrate.
1: Remember those bits we talked about earlier? Bit rate is the number of bits in a file transmitted per second. The quality of an MP3, of any kind of digital audio file really, will vary drastically depending on this number. But in general, the higher the bit rate, the better it sounds. But let me give you an example. This song is about to go from a high bit rate of 256, which is what iTunes currently uses, all the way down to 8 kilobits per second. See what I mean? Unless you're making art with this stuff, you probably want to stick with high bit rates for your music. Okay, back to Ryan McGuire.
2: Okay.
1: 23 years after the invention of the MP3, he's on a sort of sonic archaeology expedition to uncover the sounds that are lost during MP3 compression.
2: You know, this is all this material that's been discarded that pretty much everybody is in agreement we don't need.
1: Ryan calls that material ghosts. And you'll understand why when you hear this. Oh, that's so creepy.
2: Yeah. Yeah, it's kind of terrifying. When I first rendered the first file after I had done this calculation to figure out what was tossed out, and I listened back to it, I had this little sort of eureka moment where I heard it and I thought, oh my goodness, this is really interesting sounding. I could really make music out of this.
1: And so he did. It's called Modernist.
2: She's in this diner and she's like staring at her cup of coffee and she's like in her own little tiny sort of space, you know? And if you're listening on headphones, it's all like, it's all mixed very close in. But then at one point she's like looking out at this church and she's hearing the bells that are happening outside and the rain outside.
1: Ryan could make music from the lost sounds in any MP3 if he wanted to, but right now he's working his way carefully through the 4 songs that Karlheinz Brandenburg used during the MP3 development listening tests. Fast Car by Tracy Chapman is the second.
2: Fast Car is different from Tom's Diner in that there's a whole band playing. There's less silence and there's more activity. It's more alive in a way.
1: Which means it also has more ghosts. Oh, that sounds like some sort of post-apocalyptic marching band.
2: There's a lot more happening.
1: So those are the ghosts. And here's what Ryan made from them. It's called Any Place. What do you think Karlheinz Brandenburg would think about the work you're doing?
2: I could see him taking it badly, possibly, and saying, like, you know, well, the MP3 is based on this perceptual model that all the stuff that gets taken out is not perceptible, and so I don't see the point. My hope is that he'll think it's interesting.
3: That's very interesting. The ghost in the MP3 taking signals from MP3 and using that to create new art. I think that's marvelous.
1: Of course, as with any technology, there are trade-offs with MP3s. Sounds are lost, whether or not you and I can hear them. But by unearthing those ghosts, Ryan McGuire is turning digital artifacts into art. If you're interested in hearing more of his work, check out theghostinthemp3.com. His songs are available there as uncompressed files, or if you prefer another option, as MP3s. I'm Emily Richardson-Lorente. 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

0: Everyone loves a good story. Happy ones, emotional ones, short ones. Hey, even the long ones. And of course, we definitely love the funny ones. But I must say, it all depends on how the story is told. You are listening to PRX Remix, where we bring stories to life.
1: My boss called me into his office in Nairobi and handed me a list with 112 names on it. And he said, "Sasha, I want you to go into the Congo to get these people out." This story takes place in February 2000. Congo was at war. The extremists who were responsible for the Rwandan genocide had gathered their forces in the Congo. The Congolese president said that all Tutsis in the country are the enemy and need to be hunted down and killed. People were being killed in the streets in terrible ways. My name is Sasha Chanoff. I live in Somerville, Massachusetts. I'd only been in Africa for about 6 months. My boss is David Derthick at the time, and he was spearheading this U.S. rescue operation. David said to me, "Above all, you have to stick to this list. You cannot take anybody who's not on this list. If you try to add more people, the Congolese government, you're going to have to get their permission. And then at the last minute, maybe even on the plane, they'll pull your people off and you won't get anybody out." David also said that he was sending in his right-hand woman. Her name was Sheka. So Sheka and I flew into the capital of Congo. We rented a car and we drove out to this safe haven. These big black doors swung open and we drove in. Somebody looked in the car and saw her. And then this whole mob of people rushed around the car and started pushing the car up and down and chanting her name. And I remember David telling me that people would go crazy with relief when they saw us because they think that they're gonna die there. But I wasn't prepared for the fact that there were far more people than the 112 on our list as well. We set up a table and we took our list out, and one by one we started calling names of people up. There was a guy standing off to the side with this sports coat, and when I asked Sheka who he was, she said, "He's a genocidaire. He's one of the killers from Rwanda, and they've probably been sent in to maybe try to assassinate people in this compound or try to sabotage what we're doing." We registered all the people who were on our list, and as we were trying to leave, a guy said, "You see that tent over there? You have to go in and look at the people who just came into this safe haven." So I said, "We can't take anybody else." But as I was saying that, I was walking towards the tent, and then Sheikha and I stepped into the tent. It felt like time stopped. There was a whole group of young children and three women whom we found out later were widows. I mean, these people looked bone thin. They had these just hollow stares. And I remember Sheikha leaning over to a three-year-old girl who was holding a doll and saying, "Oh, let me see your doll. What's your doll's name?" And all of a sudden the doll's eyes popped open and we realized that it was some baby that looked more dead than alive. The guy who had brought us in said they were in a prison camp for 16 months where many of their family members were executed. "We don't know how they survived, but they're here now. And if you don't take them, they'll die." Sheikha and I went to the hotel that night and we started arguing. She said, "Sasha, we have to take these people." And I said, "I want to as well, but we can't. We would be risking all the lives of the people that we knew we could get out." I'd never been confronted with this kind of urgent life and death dilemma, and we didn't have very much time to make the decision. I decided we have to try to do this. The next morning, people boarded the bus. An hour later, we pulled into the airport and went right up onto the tarmac, and our plane was right there, like 50 yards away. And I thought, oh my God, we're so close. People started getting off the buses, and the widows and orphans came, and the Congolese immigration officials stopped them. Something was happening. I didn't understand, but I wasn't allowed to go over there. And I looked around and I saw Sheikha saying something to the head of Congolese immigration. About a minute later, it felt like an eternity. They finally let those 32 off the bus, and one by one, we all boarded the plane. I was the last one to get on the plane, and then the plane door shut. The engines came to life. We started going down the runway, and the plane sped up, and we finally lifted off the ground.
2: My name is Mami Najurama. I was born in Congo, and I am one of those 32 people in a tent. I think I was like 14. I mean, we were just people waiting to die. It's like we were walking death among the living.

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1: Hoping that if I have a boy, I'll just name him Sasha. The world needs more people like this.

Sasha says that rescue mission is what led him to found Refuge Point. It's an organization that focuses on helping the world's most at-risk refugees. Have you ever faced an impossible decision? What did you do? We want to hear from you. 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I'm Erica Lance, and you're listening to Kind World from WBUR.

0: But people always want to commune around something. And in the past, it's been fire. And you go a little bit further, and it was things like a common entertainment property, a water cooler property. The idea that you would convene around the water cooler at the office and talk about whatever it was. And you're right, celebrity was part of that. You could talk about... It's a natural intellectual transition. I never made this connection before, but you make a very good point, from the movie that Tom Cruise starred in to Tom Cruise as a whole. And then if you take that down a little bit to anyone who could also be Tom Cruise to anyone, you know, yeah, it's kind of a step down. But I think that after a while you start wondering, you know, there's no there.
1: Turnstile is public media's new digital oasis, where emerging talent share original stories, and offbeat perspectives.
2: It ain't what you do, it's how you do. About 13 miles from Cleveland, the tugboat Admiral sits on the bottom of Lake Erie. It sank in a storm in December of 1942, and its entire crew, 14 men, died. The 18 men on the oil barge it was towing also died. Carrie Soden is archaeological director for the National Museum of the Great Lakes. She's taking a group of volunteer divers out to the Admiral to help with the site survey.
3: What we're trying to do is sort of take a snapshot of what's down there at the moment to get a understanding of how the boat lies, what remains of the vessel are left, what has fallen apart, what hasn't, and is there any clues to what may or may not have happened on the night that it sank.
2: Soden has trained the 14 divers through a workshop with MAST, the Maritime Archaeological Survey Team. The group includes people who have dived all over the world. This is Amanda Holdeman's first time diving in a Great Lake. She says the experience is very different from diving on a remote coral reef.
4: When you go to the Great Lakes and you see all these really modern shipwrecks, and you get like that sense of there were people here and there were people traveling here.
2: Groups like MAST aim to bring these shipwrecks to life. They search for answers to the mysteries of the thousands of wrecks littering the region's waters. The divers board the Holiday early on a Sunday morning. On the hour-long ride to the wreck, they chat and drink coffee. And as the boat reaches its destination, a few divers start to get ready. Holdeman and her diving partner are up first. They're covered in full body suits with goggles, fins, tanks, and dive computers on their arms. Holdeman jumps off the back of the boat after her partner. Together, they float to the front of the Holiday, where a white buoy with blue stripes marks the dive site. They follow a rope on the buoy.
5: Ready?
6: Yes, sir.
2: And head down 67 feet to the Admiral. Each pair also carries tools to measure and record the boat's description and dimensions for the survey. Soden gives each diver an assignment.
3: To do the measuring, we have these fiberglass tapes. You use a coated plastic and Mylar to write underwater with a pencil. Take all your notes on it.
2: The water is about 54 degrees, which can make writing difficult for cold, glove-covered hands. But the fresh, cold water in the Great Lakes preserves metal ships like the Admiral much better than salt water. That gives divers like Patrick Enlow a good look at the tug.
7: You see an old wreck that's covered in mud and muck. But you also see some of the damage that's done to the ship, like the area on the starboard side that we were measuring. You've got

0: porthole and a door, and then you've got this great big giant gaping hole.
1: Several in the group traveled to Cleveland for the weekend survey, including Robert Lakofsky of Livonia, Michigan. Together with his diving partner Todd Felton of Columbus, Ohio, they faced unexpected difficulty trying to survey the tug's smokestack. Felton shared the story on the ride back to shore.
2: We expected one end to be buried and the other end to be exposed. We found is both ends are mostly buried.
1: After its discovery in the 70s, divers took items from the Admiral. But today, an Ohio law prohibits taking artifacts from shipwrecks. Lakofsky says it's important to preserve the past.
3: What you leave there, everyone can see. What you take, only you have.
1: And if you can't dive, you can still see some artifacts from the Admiral. They're on display at the National Museum of the Great Lakes in Toledo. Soden hopes to publish her report on the Admiral next year. For Great Lakes Today, I'm Elizabeth Miller.
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5: I've had hundreds of big conversations, and my conversation partners share wisdom I carry with me wherever I go. I've never thought about happiness the same way since I spoke with the French-born Tibetan Buddhist monk Matthieu Ricard. I like his language of human flourishing as the real aspiration, that happiness is not a sensation or a feeling, it's a state of being that can encompass all of the things that happen in life. This is Becoming Wise. I'm Krista Tippett.

0: you know, you're worldly wise and rational. And then we also live in this culture where the word happiness gets completely watered down. And so I want to just talk about how you define happiness, because we have to put a lot of
1: preconceptions. Yeah, I think that's very important, because that's why also this word is so vague.
0: Yeah,
1: that, you know, you can use it, you know, buy this toothpaste and you'll be happy, you know, okay, good luck. So I think we should clearly see what are the inner conditions that foster a genuine sense of flourishing, of fulfillment, that the quality of every instant of your life has a certain quality that you appreciate fully. So you see, it's very different from people or sometimes imagine that constant happiness will be a kind of euphoria or endless succession of pleasant experiences.
0: Right.
1: Now, that's more like a recipe for exhaustion than happiness.
0: Right.
1: Even the most pleasurable thing, you eat something very delicious. Once it's delicious, 2-3 times, okay. And then 10 times you get nauseous.
0: Yeah.
1: The most beautiful music, you hear it 5 times, 24 hours is a nightmare.
0: Yeah.
1: If we think of happiness as a way of being, a way of being that gives you the resources to deal with the ups and downs of life, that pervades all the emotional state, including sadness.
0: Right.
1: So if you think of sadness, it's incompatible with pleasure, but it's compatible with what? With altruism, with inner strength, with inner freedom, with sense of direction and meaning in life. Oh, there are sad things, but if you don't fall in despair, still you maintain that that wholeness, that sense of purpose
0: and
1: meaning.
0: So this happiness also, the way you describe it, is something that can encompass sadness and grief.
1: Can what?
0: Encompass,
1: it
0: contain
1: can encompass
0: these
1: every
0: things.
1: Mental state, except those who are just opposite, which is like despair, hatred, precisely the mental factors that will destroy inner peace, inner strength, inner freedom. If you are under the grip of hatred, you are not free. You are the slave of your own thoughts. Mm-hmm. So that's not freedom. Therefore, this is opposite to genuine flourishing and happiness. So we have to distinguish mental factors which contribute to that way of being, the cluster of qualities like altruistic love, inner freedom, and so forth, from those who undermine that, which is like jealousy, obsessive desire, hatred, arrogance. We call that mental toxins because they poison our happiness and also makes us to relate to others in a poisonous way.
0: So I imagine that people ask you, how do I become happy? I mean, what do you say? How do you respond
1: to
0: that?
1: Well, clearly by first saying, yes, outer circumstances are important. I should do whatever I can, but I should certainly see that at the root of all that, there are inner circumstances, inner conditions. What are they? Well, just look at you. Now, if I say, okay, come, we'll spend the weekend cultivating jealousy, now who is going to go for that? We all know that, even say, well, that's part of human nature, but we are not interested in cultivating more jealousy, neither for hatred, neither for arrogance. So those, we would be much better off if they were not, didn't have such a grip on our mind. So there are ways to counteract those, to dissolve those. I mean, you cannot in the same moment of thought wish to do something good to someone or harm that person. So those are mutually incompatible, like hot and cold water. So the more you will bring benevolence in your mind, at every of those moments, there is no space for hatred. That's just very simple, but we don't do that. No, we do exercise every morning, 20 minutes to be fit. We don't sit for 20 minutes to cultivate compassion. If we were to do so, our mind will change, our brain will change, what we are will change. So those are skills. They need to be first identified, then cultivated. What is good to learn chess? Well, you have to practice and all that. In the same way, we all have thoughts of altruistic love.
0: Right.
1: Who didn't have that? But they come and go. We don't cultivate them.
0: Right.
1: You learn the piano by playing 20 seconds every 2 weeks? It doesn't work. So why, by what kind of mystery, some of the most important quality of human beings will be optimal just because you wish so? Doesn't make any sense.
0: Right.
1: I have a friend who is 63 years old. He used to be a runner when he was young. He gave up running. Now, a few years ago, he started again. He said, when I started again, I could not run more than 5 minutes without panting for breath. Now, last week he ran the Montreal Marathon at 63. He had that potential, but it was useless until he actualized it.
0: Mm-hmm.
1: So same potential we have for mind training, but if we don't do anything, it's not going to happen because we wish so.
0: Matthieu Ricard's books include Happiness, A Guide to Developing Life's Most Important Skill, and Altruism, The Power of Compassion to Change Yourself and the World. 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Our team is Marie Sambalay, Lily Percy, and Chris Hegel, and our theme music is provided and composed by Zoe Keating.
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3: I'm Gary Hartman with the Center for Texas Music History at Texas State University in San Marcos. This week in Texas Music History, we'll honor one of the most influential musicians in American history. Hootie Leadbetter, better known as Leadbelly, was born January 21, 1888, near Mooringsport, Louisiana. When he was a child, his family moved to Texas. While living in Dallas's Deep Ellum neighborhood, he performed with Blind Lemon Jefferson and other prominent Texas artists. By the 1930s, Leadbelly was serving time in Louisiana's Angola prison when Texas folklorist John Lomax convinced the warden to release the singer. Soon, Lomax was recording what would become some of his best-known tunes.

0: Lead Belly helped inspire the folk music movement of the 1950s and 1960s by profoundly influencing Woody Guthrie, Pete Seeger, Bob Dylan, and Joan Baez. Next time on This Week in Texas Music History, we'll meet one of the most successful yet least well-known musicians ever to come from the Lone Star State. I'm Gary Hartman for KUT 90.5, where Texas music matters.
1: Due process. What is it? Who gets it? I'm Robert Reich, and this is a short take from Inequality Media and KALW. There's been some misinformation about this fundamental right that's guaranteed by the U.S. Constitution.
2: Your Secretary of State says everyone who's here, citizens and non-citizens, deserve due process. Do you agree, Mr. President?
3: I don't know. I'm not a lawyer.
1: Well, I am a lawyer, and I've argued before the Supreme Court. The Fifth Amendment to the Constitution explicitly says no person shall be deprived of life, liberty, or property without due process of law. If you're an immigrant who has been detained by ICE, you are entitled to a notice of the charges against you. The government must also provide you with a charging document, often called a notice to appear, outlining the reasons for potential deportation. You have the right to present evidence before an immigration judge to show why you should not be deported. You might be seeking asylum, for example, or have a student visa or green card, and you have the right to appeal the decision to a higher court. You cannot simply be ripped off the streets and deported without a chance to defend yourself. That would be a clear violation of due process. Our country was founded on the idea that government cannot arbitrarily take away your rights and that everyone has a right to defend themselves. And that really means everyone. The word person in the Fifth Amendment makes no distinction between citizens and non-citizens. And the Supreme Court has reaffirmed this multiple times. Conservative and liberal justices have agreed. Due process is a fundamental constitutional protection to ensure that all of us can maintain our life, liberty, and our property, regardless of who we are or where we come from.

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1: Before Lexington and Concord, Massachusetts was already fighting the crown over smallpox.
2: Would you rather have a risk of 1.5% or 9% fatality?
1: Tensions rose as colonists discovered the king's governor was concealing cases.
2: John Adams would have been very aware of these records. I mean, he sees the benefit for public health.
1: I'm Jennifer Moore. 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
3: They say a horse is a horse, of course, but their origins are a fascinating evolutionary journey. 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

0: The Arctic is home to polar bears, seals, and Arctic foxes. But the narwhal is both exotic and popular. Though, as every celebrity knows, and J.P. Davidson confirmed, being popular isn't quite the same as being understood.
1: Narwhals are super trendy right now, especially online. A quick search for narwhal on Etsy, the marketplace for all things hip and handmade, turns up over 2,000 items. Searching Justin Bieber on the site brings up about the same number. It's a little crazy. There's narwhal jewelry, narwhal iPhone cases, t-shirts, ties, Christmas ornaments, all featuring the whale with the horn. Head over to YouTube and you can watch a seizure-inducing narwhal music video that has over 32 million views. Narwhals, narwhals swimming in the ocean, causing a commotion, 'cause they are so awesome. Here at the Greenpeace Canada office in Toronto, Christy Ferguson is the resident narwhal nut.
2: A whale with a twirly horn exists. A unicorn whale exists in real life right now, today, swimming in the Arctic.
1: Christy is the head of the Arctic campaign here, and she takes her job seriously. She's not a silly person. I mean, she's got a master's from Cambridge, but there's just something about narwhals that makes her lose it.
2: You know, I'm an adult woman. I have a job. I have a serious job. You know, like the narwhal, it kind of makes you giddy. I mean, it's so special and amazing. And that seems, you know, a little bit embarrassing at times.
1: I'm sharing my Etsy finds with Christy.
2: Okay, let's see.
1: She loves these colorful stuffed toy narwhals. They're all dressed up in the little costumes. One's rocking a top hat, right now, others have facial hair.
2: We see a real hipster narwhal. We've got some mustaches and monocles. Put some skinny jeans on that narwhal and we've got something happening.
1: But does this weird narwhal trend extend beyond the internet? Everyone should at least be able to identify a picture of something as popular as a narwhal, right? Can you tell me what this is?
3: A whale?
4: It's not like a fish. A unicorn fish?
5: It's a manatee.
1: Do you know what this is?
6: This is the porpoise.
7: So it's like a whale. It's got a, like, where its nose would be, a Pinocchio-like protrusion, which tells me they're probably dishonest and can't be trusted.
1: If Christy were here, she'd be crying into her handmade narwhal mug. A bunch of people even asked me if this creature exists. As if it's best buds with Frodo or one of those Twilight vampires. So let's clear something up. The narwhal is real. There are an estimated 75,000 of them living in the Arctic. And these are not small animals. These are whales. Some are as long as a minivan. The tusks stick out of their heads up to 8 feet long. And that huge twirly horn?
8: What do you suppose they use that tusk for?
9: Playing pool.
10: Of course it would have come in handy in a fight.
11: Is that the penis?
12: Stabbing fish and... I don't know, man.
8: All right.
1: Isabel Grock has seen that tusk firsthand.
13: Being close to the tusk and photographing the tusk is something that was incredibly fascinating. I mean, looking at the material, and it's very delicate. It's very sophisticated, and I didn't quite expect that. I've never seen something like that.
1: She was the photographer with a narwhal research expedition last summer. Narwhals rely on the thick Arctic ice to find food and hide from predators. As the ice melts, narwhals need to find ways to adapt, or they're in trouble. And the Arctic ice is melting at an alarming rate. So researchers are catching narwhals, attaching a tracking tag, and letting them go, to see what happens now that there's less ice to go around. The team was camped at Tremblay Sound on Baffin Island, pretty much the middle of nowhere. It took 2 weeks to catch and release just 5 narwhals.
13: They were hanging out, playing, rubbing tusks, and they seemed to have fun in the water.
1: When they did manage to catch a narwhal, it was all hands on deck. Everyone worked fast to untangle the net and keep the animal from thrashing around too much. Scientists took blood samples and attached the tag.
13: If it's a male with a tusk, there's someone at the front holding the tusk, and there's the dentist.
1: That's right, a dentist. Dr. Martin Nguia is a full-time dentist and part-time marine mammal researcher. That's a good combination, considering that the narwhal tusk is actually a tooth.
13: It is nature's largest tooth.
1: But calling this thing a tooth is like calling Mount Everest a speed bump. You might assume the tusk is used for fighting, showing off, or poking holes in the ice. That's what scientists thought too for a long time. But Dr. Nguia thinks we've got it all wrong. His research shows that the tusk is full of nerves. He thinks narwhals use it to sense subtle changes in the water. This could help narwhals find fish or even tell them when to migrate. Basically, this tusk is both practical and majestic. Back at Greenpeace, Christy tells me the narwhal tusk was routinely passed off as a unicorn horn in medieval Europe. It was believed to have magical powers and was sold for more than its weight in gold.
2: Which is strange, partly because, you know, you think, like, you have a whale with a horn on it, and you're trying to use that to prove that there's a horse with a horn on it. Doesn't seem like a horse with a horn on it is that much more incredible than a whale with a horn on it.
1: And I mean a whale with an ultra-sensitive, long, twirly horn that lives under the ice in one of the coldest parts of the world. Isn't that at least a little bit magical?
2: There are so many things in nature, big and small, that are like that. And the more that we connect with them and learn about them, and the more that we're fascinated about the natural world, I think the more motivated and able we are to protect it as well.
0: Thanks to contributor JP Davidson.
3: April 17th. My two kids and I and five of our friends figured we'd bomb up to Brule Lake, where we'd been last October. It's a fairly large lake in the southeast corner of the Boundary Waters, not far from Lutzen Ski Area. My 8-year-old son Tamarack is helping with the reporting.
14: And as a Bigfoot specialist, I see dark shadows moving in the trees.
3: It was a beautiful sunny day. The parking lot was empty and the lake was full of ice. There was a small band of water on the edge, but we couldn't fit the canoe in it. We got some rocks. We may break a path.
15: Check it.
3: We could have walked on the ice and dragged the canoes, but with five of the party under age 10, we decided to go to a nearby campground instead. I planned my next Boundary Waters attempt for a week later. Meanwhile, I talked with Bear Paulson of the company North Star Canoes. I quickly realized he's a certifiable canoeing fanatic.
16: Definitely drag a canoe across ice. You know, you can drag the canoe either, you know, just literally, you know, grab the front and pull, or there's people that certainly bring harnesses along and that end of things if they're planning on hitting lots of that stuff, and that tends to happen more north. But what people more commonly experience, which is, well, the ice isn't quite thick enough to support me, but it's thick enough to support part of me, and so I'm keeping one canoe and 1 foot's out of the canoe, and I'm kind of pushing my way along.
3: He also told me about a guy called Dr. Popsicle, who has a 1-10-1 rule. 1 minute to gather your wits when you fall in, 10 minutes to freeze your arm or other appendage to the ice, and 1 hour to wait for help. I shuffled that off to the survivalist section of my frontal lobe, and I concentrated on Bear's early season Boundary Waters tips.
16: The rivers are the first thing to open. They open on the west side first, and then it moves east. And the small lakes are the first thing to open, and then it moves east again. And that's that big cold sink that, you know, that big refrigerator called Superior that keeps the east side iced over for longer.
3: The sun opens the northern shorelines first, so our early attempt on Brule Lake's southern shore was just too early for liquid water anyway. April 24th. Tamarack and I were back, a little bit to the west, to an entry point called Hog Creek. It's about 265 miles from Minneapolis. 5 hours or so in a normal car, or 6 to 7 in mine. We got there at 2 a.m. and slept the rest of the night in the van. The parking lot had one car in it. I reckon that might be a good sign. Do you think there'll be ice on the creek?
14: A little. And I don't think you should bring your guitar, because it might attract Bigfoots.
3: There were bits of snow in the shady spots in the short path to the creek, but Hog Creek was open and beautiful. On the map, it was a tiny squiggle snaking around for 2 or 3 miles before emptying south into a lake where we hoped to camp. I was worried the creek might be swampy, but it turned out to be an idyllic scene, like a picnic day out of The Wind in the Willows, but in the boreal forest. Wind in the jack pines. All we could hear were songbirds paddling and the occasional grouse drumming itself out of the bushes. We drifted past beaver houses and over a couple tiny dams. In about 2 hours, we came around a corner to sun-speckled Parent Lake, and it was free of ice as well. We took the first campsite, which was in a grove of cedars.
14: Parent Lake, day one at the campsite. Right now, I'm sitting on a rock. We arrived a few minutes ago, and I'm eating an Oreo. Paul is chopping wood for the fire. It is very sunny. I can hear him making pancakes. The sniffs are really gross on microphone. We're on Parent Lake and I'm here to do some recordings. He was chopping some wood there. Okay, now we're walking in the woods. Pretty cool here. Oh, look at, there's the Biffy. We have to do a little more walk until we get back to camp. Paul's playing the guitar here. Paul, let's see. How do you turn this off?
3: After lunch, we gathered firewood and explored a nearby island. Other than that, we just lazed around camp in our secret utopia, cooking up noodles for supper and swilling some cold cereal before bedtime. In our family, that's called night lunch, and we took it out on the water to a tiny rock island so we could see the last of the sun and feel it on our faces. It was just the two of us. We couldn't even find a Bigfoot. Next morning, we had another another breakfast that couldn't be beat. We packed up and drove our canoe back up Hog Creek. Starting off a beautiful day and a half in the woods, alone together. No bugs, no entry fees. This is Paul Broha
14: with reporting assistance from Tamarack Broha.
3: Hog Creek Canoe Landing, Lake County, Minnesota.
15: When I was a little child, I didn't have a thing I could imagine in my future. That blank never really got filled in. I'm a trans mask person. I was on a trajectory to turn into an adult that, like, is completely incongruous with, like, the adult that I think I should be becoming. What's your thing that makes you a massive queer?
17: I am a bisexual woman. I did do imagining of my future, the traditional future of, like, a heterosexual person.
15: Okay.
17: Because I, like, came into my queerness later in my life. Now I feel like a teeny tiny teenager.
15: Yeah.
17: Do you know what I mean?
15: Totally. Now I'm 32. I feel like I'm at the stage in my life where whatever it is that you are picturing, it should have happened, or now would be the time where you'd be like, okay, let's do that stuff I imagined.
17: Like
15: pizza.
17: Ollie.
15: Jesse.
17: It's 8:30 p.m. What if we headed out into the London night and tried to find our future selves?
15: I like it. Jesse, what are we doing?
17: We're just heading out of New Cross to see where the night takes us.
15: Just past Surrey Quays Overground Station.
17: We just went past Bermondsey Station. London Bridge!
15: London Bridge.
17: We're in Newington Green.
15: Where are we going?
17: To Emma's house.
18: Hi.
17: So I have just a specific time that I want to remind you about.
18: Time? Specific?
17: Teenagers.
18: Okay.
17: Someone says, who's the most likely to end up gay? And then you were like,
18: I point at you.
17: Why did you see my feature?
18: Well, I mean, I sensed you.
17: Can you hear that?
15: Yeah.
19: Yes, hi. My name is Leslie. I'm a friend of your mum's and now a friend of yours. I'm nearly 70 years old. I'm a lesbian.
15: Is it okay to just let your life happen?
18: I find the universe tells you if you're going in the wrong direction, if you're following the wrong path.
19: It's just much harder for you right now, certainly with transgender people. But you have to go ahead and be flamboyantly living your life. These things are just natural flow. And when you're not in the mainstream, I think mainstream people probably have it, but they have more distraction.
18: Queerness is this wonderful kind of gift in that way that so many people don't have, to kind of just say, well, actually, how else could I be happier?
15: Do you find cycling to be like a meditative time?
17: Yeah.
15: Mm, right. It's like about 1:30 in the morning.
17: Yeah.
15: We must have cycled well over 20 miles by now.
17: Do you feel like you're living your life?
20: No, I feel like there's something I should be doing that's slightly out of reach.
17: What's that?
20: Ringing my bell.
17: Do you always know that you wanted to have kids?
21: No, actually.
17: Do you ever regret it?
21: Yeah. Yeah, but you love them. They're beautiful people.
15: It is 3:30 in the morning. We're up on a place called Telegraph Hill. We've pretty much come back to where we started.
17: It's really nice to like give like an allotted time and space to thinking about something that I think we both think about quite a lot anyway.
15: It can be a conscious, active choice, going through the world open and flexible about what being happy and fulfilled could look like over the course of all the decades of your life.
17: Mm.
15: The sun is actually starting to come up, like the sky's getting lighter.
17: Yeah.
15: That's mad. This piece was produced by Jess Lawson and Arlie Adlington as part of the 24-hour radio race from KCRW's Independent Producer Project.
22: 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I'm your host, Laura Hesse-Fisher of the MIT Environmental Solutions Initiative. Today, we've invited a guest on the show to help us see climate change not in tons of carbon dioxide, but as a matter of health.
23: My name is Amrita Nori Sarma, and I'm currently an assistant professor in environmental health at the Boston University School of Public Health. So the meaning of public health is the health of the population as a whole. And my research primarily focuses on the impacts of extreme weather associated with climate change on health outcomes, and in particular, health outcomes among vulnerable populations.
22: Professor Nori Sarma's field of research is a growing one. As people around the world are being exposed to rising temperatures and rising seas, food instability and wildfire smoke, public health officials are among those preparing and responding.
23: Climate change is inherently a part of every single public health issue and crisis that we are and will continue to face in the coming decades. Like, if you list any public health issue, I will provide you how that links back to climate change and how it's important for everyone to be thinking about in public health.
22: And vice versa, all the impacts of climate change can be thought about in terms of how they affect human health.
23: We're interested in drought, which may have important physical and also mental health impacts. We're also interested in flooding. So inland flooding may be associated with higher rates of gastrointestinal illness, for example, as waterborne diseases propagate. We're also interested in wildfires. And the physical health impacts of wildfire smoke are relatively well outlined, including things like cardiovascular disease and respiratory illness.
22: But rather than lecture you with a long list of disasters, we want to help you understand how the field of public health thinks through these challenges so we can put ourselves in a better position to respond. So let's take a journey through how public health officials think about climate change by zeroing in on one type of natural disaster that is intensified by climate change. It's Professor Nori Sarma's main research focus, heat waves.
23: Heat waves are an excellent example of the impacts of climate exposures on health, because everybody, as the climate changes, will start to experience higher temperatures in the summertime. And we know that those heat wave periods will not only become more intense, they will happen more often, and they will also be longer in duration.
22: This is very much happening already all over the world. For example, in the summer of 2023, the American Southwest suffered a heat wave that NASA called unprecedented. In Phoenix, Arizona, it was over 110 degrees Fahrenheit for 31 straight days, almost 2 weeks longer than the previous record. So what happens when people have to live through these extremes?
23: The first people who get ill because of extreme heat are the people who have underlying health conditions that may be exacerbated by the heat exposure, like renal insufficiency, cardiovascular disease, etc. So they just tend to become sick a few days earlier.
22: This is really important for hospitals to prepare for. A heat wave can cause a sudden rush to the ER as people with pre-existing conditions all start needing emergency care at the same time.
23: And then as the heat wave continues to occur, who are the people who are just really getting impacted by the extreme heat exposure that otherwise would have been perfectly healthy? For example, from heat stress, heat stroke, heat strain.
22: And if extreme heat is new to your area, healthcare staff might need new training.
23: If someone presents to an emergency department for a heat stroke, it looks very similar to somebody presenting to the emergency department for a regular stroke. But the treatment is totally different. If you're having a heat stroke, they need to get you into an ice bath and make sure you have rehydration, water, and oral rehydration salts. So we need to be interacting and talking with the clinicians so that they know, oh, your patient might actually be having a heat stroke, and here are the things that you can do to try and reduce that adverse health event. We've also seen in the literature that there are mental health impacts of heat exposure. My own research has shown increases in the rates of substance use disorders, mood and anxiety disorders, stress disorders, schizophrenia, self-harm, and a whole host of other mental health outcomes.
22: It turns out that a lot of climate impacts are like this. They surface all different types of vulnerabilities that our society already has.
23: We think of climate change as a threat multiplier. So we do anticipate that climate change will impact different people differently, depending on whether they have pre-existing health conditions, depending on what types of communities they're living in, and what is the resilience that the community has to climate change.
22: Which is why public health includes more than just what happens in clinics and hospitals.
23: Do I live in a community that has the resources to respond to extreme weather? Do we have the money to build a city green space? If I don't have access to a cooling center, do I have an air conditioner in my own home? And if I have an air conditioner in my home, do I experience power outages, or do I have regular access to power? Do you have access to nearby health resources if you need to visit a hospital? Is it close to you or is it far away from you?
22: And the answers to those questions are going to vary a lot from place to place.
23: One of the primary things that we have seen in our work is that it really helps to have the communities that are most impacted by the changing climate participate and have a seat at the table when it comes to discussing what is the right intervention. So one of the most excellent extreme heat adaptation plans that we have in the US is the New York City Heat Adaptation Plan. And one of the things that they recommend is when it's hot outside, go visit a cooling center, go to the nearest mall that is air conditioned, or go to a movie theater. So we carried that heat adaptation plan over into the city of Ahmedabad, which is in the northern state of Gujarat, India. And the feedback that we received from the community in Ahmedabad was it's not feasible to ask the most vulnerable populations who are living in very low income and sometimes slum communities in the city to go into a shopping mall or a movie theater because they would be stopped by security at the door of the mall, or they wouldn't be able to afford the cost of admission to a movie theater. What turned out to be more feasible in that context was to extend the opening hours of urban green spaces. These are places that are going to be at least a few degrees cooler than the surrounding city environment during those extreme heat periods. And these are also places that many different communities were able to access and feel like they were welcomed there. You can do kind of a combination of taking the best practices from communities that have currently experienced extreme heat or other types of climate exposures, and then bringing a local perspective to that as well.
22: And while we've talked so far about adapting to the effects of climate change, public health also comes into play when we work to prevent future climate change. Because many of the same actions that in the long run would help us stop warming the planet are actually good for our health right now. Take coal power, for example. It's the most climate polluting major source of energy. And pretty much every plan to deal with climate change calls for coal to be drastically reduced. But it also creates other kinds of pollution that are impacting people right now.
23: Reductions in coal combustion is going to have implications for future climate change, but that's not going to change our climate until, you know, 2040, 2050. But in the near term, it's going to reduce the incidence of black lung and lung cancer and, you know, other types of adverse health outcomes today. Or, you know, one of the other things is increasing green spaces and public transportation options. And these have implications for lung health, but also mental health. And then downstream, there are improvements to our climate. We don't have to look to 20 years from now to see the benefits of these policies. We can see them right away.
22: I grew up and live in the Philadelphia area, and we're seeing flooding, wildfire smoke, and heat trends like I have never seen before. Think about where you live. Your area might be experiencing similar or different impacts. Now, put on your public health goggles. Which people and which communities will need the most help?
23: One of the most effective tools that we've seen in adapting to extreme heat, for example, is neighbors checking in on their neighbors that they know are vulnerable, or friends checking in on their friends. A very simple, I know that my neighbor is elderly and I know that they might be alone in their home during this heat wave. I should check in on them and make sure that they don't need anything. These societal and social ties can be very helpful in reducing the impacts of climate exposures. Often, the most valuable resource that we have is the people living around us and the communities that we have.
22: That's it for today's episode, but there is so much more to learn about climate change and public health. You can check out tilclimate.org. TIL Climate is produced by the MIT Environmental Solutions Initiative at the Massachusetts Institute of Technology. David Leshansky is our editor and producer. Aaron Kroll is our scriptwriter and associate producer and did our artwork. Alana Hirschfeld is our production assistant. Michelle Harris is our fact checker. Sylvia Scharf is our climate education specialist. The music is by Blue Dot Sessions, and I'm your host and producer, Laura Hesse Fisher. A big thanks to Professor Amruta Nori Sarma for joining us, and thank you for listening.

0: reason.
1: Hi, folks. This is Ray, the source of all black knowledge. I want you to know how much I appreciate your kind reviews, patience, and a desire for new full episodes of the podcast. And I hope that you continue to remain as enthusiastic to hear new stories as I am to bring them to you. So while we wait, let me satiate your appetite with a little something to calm that rumble in your belly and decrease that buildup of pressure with this mini episode of What's Ray Saying? I don't often see other black people out here in the mountains of rural North Carolina where I live. So with that in mind, one day I'm driving down the road, a country road that's off a country road that's one way in and one way out, when I see a group of five or six black women dressed in red tracksuits walking just off the side of the road. And I put on brakes and I back up because I need to find out what's going on. So I stop and they approach, smiling confidently, and introduce themselves as proud members of Delta Sigma Theta Sorority, an organization of college-educated women committed to the constructive development of its members and to public service with a primary focus on the black community, just out on a walk. And I know instantly, it's not right. Something is wrong in the universe. Was there a black meeting I didn't hear about? Or are these sisters just lost? Early voluntary social organizations were fundamental in building networks and connections between black Americans, especially among socioeconomic peer groups. Created in the face of systemic racism and exclusion from mainstream institutions, black communities formed their own organizations to provide mutual aid, social support, and economic assistance to its members. Churches and fraternal organizations were central to the growth of these black associations. In their founding, black fraternities and sororities were created based on existing structures, but with added cultural flair, with calls, hand signs, and step shows. Though social in nature, many black fraternal organizations were formed with an emphasis on public service and civil rights. All right, Lynn, so we'll just get started. Just tell me about your sorority, when you joined, what is its name, etc.
2: I am a member of Delta Sigma Theta Sorority Incorporated. I joined in 2014 through the Hickory Alumni Chapter in Hickory, North Carolina. For our sororities, we're named after the cities to where they're founded, if they're not collegiate chapters. After I joined the Hickory Alumni Chapter, I became primary advisor for the Rho Theta Chapter here at Appalachian State University. So I advise the chapter now. We have four members. Very active, very busy girls, very beautiful girls. So they stay busy and I try to keep the boys away from them. That's my job.
1: I love it. Let me tell you about the story I got, right? So you know the environment that we live in. It's not a lot of black people here. So I live out in Ball Branch. I live out in Ball Branch. Meat Camp. Ball Branch is the name of the road. So I live out in Meat Camp. And just what would you have to say about Meat Camp? If somebody asks you, who lives in Meat Camp?
2: White people. Only white people.
1: That's right.
2: I think, honestly, y'all are the only family of color that I know that has ever lived in Meat Camp. I could be wrong, but I don't remember anybody else living out there.
1: Yeah, people have told me that's the case, you know. So, like, every black person that's on that road is related to me.
2: That's right. That's right.
1: So, I'm driving down the road, you know, one day, and I have to slam on brakes. I think I see, like, five or six black women wearing red, and I'm going like, who are they? I back right back up and say, I know every black person in this county. I said, who are you? And they tried to mess with me a little bit. They said, like, oh, you just don't know us. We live over here, we live over there. I said, no, you don't. There is no damn way you'd live anywhere near here. And they go, how you know? I go, because I know. Mm-hmm. I know all the black people. We know each other. And that, I took their picture, and that was the last I saw of them. It's almost like no one would believe this had ever happened. So You know the rest of the story.
2: The rest of the story is that was a homecoming weekend. And the founding members of the Rho Theta chapter at Appalachian State University rented an Airbnb in Meat Camp. So as a part of their sisterhood activities, they go for a hike or a walk. So you met, was it five or six of them?
1: Yeah, it was about five or six of them.
2: You met five or six of the founding members of the Rho Theta chapter of Delta Sigma Theta Sorority, Incorporated. And they're alumni of App State and very, very accomplished women. And they came back to homecoming and said, hey, we met some guy named Ray. I said, where are y'all staying? Meat Camp. I said, Christian. They were like, he said that every black person knows every black person. We went to school up here. I was like, right. And they were like, oh, yeah. So they enjoyed meeting you and loved picking at you. And I told him, I said, well, it's a small community. I said, because his wife is a Zeta. So, you know, that whole sisterhood, that brotherhood, it extends. So they were like, yeah, we figured. Yeah.
1: Well, I tell you, I don't can't remember if I said this or not to them. I might have, but I was thinking to myself, who the hell the idea was for you to come up this road? They said, oh, it's a nice road. It's not. I said, do you know who lives up this road? Do you have any idea what a rarity it would be to see a black person? And the rumors and the stereotypes about this place, you don't just walk here. Whose idea was it?
2: Okay, so I don't even have to tell you, because you know, you've been here on this campus, how much of a bubble they are here and on this campus and in this community. Most of our students assume that the entirety of Watauga County is just like Boone. They can go where they want to. They don't have to worry about anything. They don't have to worry about anybody doing anything to them. So in their minds, they knew they were pretty isolated, but they didn't think, you know, they thought it was okay just for them to walk down the street in the middle of Meat Camp. They don't know the history. So, And for me, it's kind of hard because I want to instill in the girls the history. But then again, to a degree, I want them to have their own experiences too. I want them to walk on the street and see the rays, or to see the opposite of Ray. You know, I want them to experience the county so that they experience life too while they're up here.
1: Yeah, I hope they understood the rarity of them seeing me. And it wasn't like, oh, there's just another black guy driving down the road.
2: I don't think they did.
1: I was stunned to see them.
2: I don't think they did, because, like I said, the students here are in a bubble. They think everything is like what they experience daily. And, you know, they're from the city, so they don't know. They think.
1: You make the point that it is a bubble. If you in proximity to the university, you might have the impression of a great deal of diversity. Mm-hmm. And just, I don't want to say, a lot of people that are very progressive.
2: Yes, yes.
1: But within about a few miles, not a few miles, a mile outside of town itself.
2: Yeah.
1: Now, the place they were walking in Meat Camp where I live, there are nothing but Trump signs.
2: That's right.
1: All throughout that community.
2: Still now?
1: Yeah. Oh, wow. To put that in some context for you.
2: Were they up then? No.
1: No, they weren't up then. Okay. I just trying to make, I think we might have had a Confederate flag though that was flying back then. Because here's the thing, I'm thinking to myself, I must know you. You must be looking for me. That's what I was thinking. You were relatives of mine or something like that. Who are you?
2: Who sent you out here?
1: Yeah,
2: right?
1: What are you doing? This many of y'all?
2: Yeah.
1: And they probably thought, oh, this guy's crazy. You know?
2: They love picking with you, though. Yeah.
1: Oh, man. It was good. Well, that's pretty much the story.
2: Yeah.
1: Thank you.
2: That is cool. Anytime. I enjoy it.
1: All right. Thanks. Well, I guess you meet people where they are. And in my case, I met the largest collection of black women probably ever assembled in this hollow on the road. Love you, sisters.

0: Picture your 10th grade science class. You've got some beakers, maybe those black lab desks, and a guy with a bow tie droning on. At Coastal Studies for Girls, this is what 10th grade science sounds like.
1: I don't get trapped in the mud. I am a mud teacher.
2: Yeah, this is Freeport, Maine. We're next to the little river outside in the mud flats, in the water.
3: This is our science project for the end of the year.
2: Pretty much write our own research plan.
4: We're studying knotted rack
3: scuds and how they respond to motor oil in the water.
2: Smooth periwinkles.
5: Palm periwinkle, Litorina litoria.
2: Blue mussels and barnacles.
0: Back at the Coastal Studies farmhouse, there are actually some beakers and a few buckets full of specimens gathered from the Maine coast.
6: We chose to work with the green crab, which is an invasive species.
0: Laura Nunez dunks her hand into an icy tank to pull up a female crab.
6: She doesn't like it, though. Yeah. She's trying to pinch me. If you listen to them, they make bubbles in their mouth. We don't exactly know why, but it's sort of like people think it's how they communicate.
0: Right. It's easy to spot Laura when the group is out on their regular field trips. She has flashy red highlights in her long black hair and a silver nose ring that reflects the afternoon sun.
6: It's pretty cool. Yeah, I guess.
0: You guess?
6: Yeah, I guess. Well, it smells, but it's cool.
0: Now Laura is easy about picking up a crab or chomping through the mudflats, but she grew up in Los Angeles, and before CSG, Laura hadn't experienced quite this much nature.
6: I remember going out into the mudflats, and Charlotte, she's sailed for a while, and she's just, like, walking through the mud and picking up, like, eelgrass and other rock weeds and stuff, and just grabbing all these really gross-looking things and smelly things, and I was like, whoa.
0: At first, Laura felt distant from the other girls. Many come from privileged backgrounds, while Laura's family has struggled financially.
6: I feel like I'm a really wise person and I have a really great heart, but I just haven't done as many things as they have done, maybe because it's financially, or I just haven't been aware of all these opportunities. So, I mean, I've spent my nights crying a couple of nights and I felt uncomfortable, and sometimes I wonder if I even, like, what I'm doing here, if I really belong here. But then I think to myself, it's like, everyone's being really nice and none of them are seeing this except for me. I'm the only person who knows this. So maybe it'd be different if they knew how I felt or my life and my experience. And there's no way I'm leaving. I mean,

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1: Writer, and I really like writing, and I love literature, and I feel like I'd love to do that for a living, to write. I think, in a way, my mom values that less.
2: Tonight is unusual at CSG. The girls are getting ready for their literary coffee house. Everyone is searching for dressy clothes at the bottom of drawers mostly full of rain pants and practical winter gear.
1: So I'm just borrowing, and I brought some of my church pants, so I'm going to wear my church pants.
2: These days, Laura is trying not to think too much about going back to LA.
1: It's weird being here and all these things happening and you not being able to help or contribute in any type of way, so I sort of don't know what to expect once I get back home.
2: The dining hall has been transformed into a performance space. Paper lanterns hang above a podium draped in the CSG flag. The girls aren't usually allowed caffeine, so tonight they drink decaf out of espresso-sized cups. The girls can barely contain their excitement. There's been a lot of last-minute makeup swapping. Laura wears the same cherry red lipstick as a few other girls. She is the first one at the podium.
1: I realized I loved Maine after the first week of arriving at CSG. Maine's coast and forest is so full of life and beauty. How do I make people understand? Most importantly, how do I make my family understand that I have changed, I want to stay, and I don't know what I want out of life anymore? How do I explain the fiery passion inside of me that longs to explore and be independent? I think it's really important to embrace yourself. If you begin to understand who you are and why you like the way you are, it sort of helps you love other things too and see how everything plays a role together.
2: Lights out at CSG is at 10 p.m., but the girls are too wound up to sleep. A dance party breaks out in the dorm, and even one of the resident advisors joins in. Laura has found community here, and she's grateful.
1: We're learning life skills, leadership skills, like the power in women and feminism. It's been a lot of reflecting and a lot of journaling and a lot of thinking since I've been here. I've had a lot of time to think. So I feel like I've had a couple of revelations here.
3: Christian, you're awesome!
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4: Now a jazz moment. The way certain songs are performed can leave a lasting impression on young vocalists. For Diane Reeves, one standout moment was hearing fellow NEA jazz master Sarah Vaughan.
5: She did "What Are You Doing the Rest of Your Life?" And I thought, I loved the arrangement. I loved the way she sang it because her voice just seemed to go on forever. Every color, every note, you know, her range was beautiful and wide. And so I learned the song verbatim, just like she sang it.
4: Beyond the song itself, what stayed with Reeves was her uncle's advice.
5: And one day my uncle said, you know, that's probably the take, one of the two or three at the most takes that she did. After that, I'm sure she never ever sang it like that again. He said, you find your own way to sing the song. And that was the beginning of me trying to find my own voice.

0: This Jazz Moment with Diane Reeves was produced by the National Endowment for the Arts.
1: My name is Erin Earle, and I grew up in Garden Grove, California. I'll never forget it. We were in the mall, and we were going up the escalator, and I said, "Mom, do you think that Ben be right all the time, that we'll never have any fights and we'll always stay married?"
2: My name is Paul Dennis Calcaterra. I joined the Army May 9th, 1965.
3: My name is Silvana Jimenez. I'm 10 years old, and I was born in Chía, Colombia.
4: My name is Nancy Paddock, and I grew up in Washington, Missouri. My parents were perfectionists.

0: And so there was always that high expectation and also then, of course, the high failure rate.
1: Welcome to the Wheelhouse Radio Program. Today we share with you the lives of four very different people. In many ways, life is like a game of chance. You can't control when, where, or whom you're born to. However, the one thing we all share is the burden of choice.
2: Being a pastor's wife is like living in a fishbowl magnified 3 million times. The course that our marriage was taking was one that was slowly killing me. I married him at 18. I had kids right away. By the time my kids went to school for a full day, I went back to school. When I got to the college level, it was inspiring, but it was also probably a fatal move for our relationship because it exposed me to the outside world.
3: April of 66, I got sent to Vietnam. The biggest shock, the living conditions. Just living out in the bush for 80, 90 days at a time, in the mud, in the dirt. You had a rash basically from your toes to your armpits. I had missed a battle. 12 guys got killed, my company, and I had lost some good friends. And I was just felt so guilty because I had missed it by a day. And I just said, hey man, you know, I'd like to go in the cave.
4: I was 9 years old when I moved to United States, and it was my first time being in a public school, so I didn't know there was going to be those many kids in one whole classroom. So that was one of my problems, and at the same time, I didn't know how to speak English. So that was pretty hard and different from Chia.
0: It was 1991, got married, and my mom started making comments to me that were derogatory and critical. You know, I had tried many times to get help for my mom. I told my dad, you know, mom is depressed, and dad would always play dumb. Well, there's nothing wrong with mom. She's fine. She cleans the house. She cooks the meals. There's nothing wrong with her. And, you know, the whole while this was going on, my mom's just getting worse and screaming at me, I just want to die. And in front of my kids, when I finally got up the courage to write my parents a letter and tell them why I didn't want to have anything to do with them anymore, I felt really good because I was honest with them for the first time in 47 years. And my mom started screaming at me, I've always hated you. You ruined my entire life. And I went into a shock. I just lost the sense of being in my body. I couldn't feel anything anymore. I went out of my body. I was up above all the treetops, and I felt this complete sense of peace and oneness with everything around me.
4: I think my 5-year-old me would have been pretty excited. And at the same time, I don't think the 5-year-old me wouldn't, like, believe it.
2: One of the big things that he went around telling everyone as part of his cover-up to why I left was that I had lost my mind. And so when people would tell me that, I would laugh and say, well, yeah, I did lose my mind and I came to my senses.
3: And finally a pickup truck came, and it was a woman, and she says, why are you hitchhiking in your uniform? I said, well, it's the only clothes I got, you know. I just got back from Vietnam. And then she said, well, don't you know what's going on? You can't, nobody wants to pick up guys that are Army guys because everybody's against the war.
0: I had spent 47 years doing what the Catholic Church told me to do, and that wasn't working too well. But now that I've had the experience of being on the other side, as mean as this sounds, whatever you want to say, was like whenever we had a decision to make, it was kind of like, what would my parents do? Then I'm going to do the opposite thing because I want my kids to know that I love them.
2: Now that I'm free, I realize that my power is in my decision and in my thought and in my freedom to choose. the worst thing is the pain of letting some of your dreams die. I never wanted to get divorced. I never did. But I wasn't the pain of letting some of your dreams die. I never wanted to get divorced. I never did. But I wasn't born to be married. I was born to be free.
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5: This is Bird Note. Snowy owls are glamour birds. When some fly south from the Arctic to adorn fence posts and driftwood logs in the northern United States, people turn up in flocks to see them. But these owls are infrequent visitors to the lower 48, even in winter. Most snowy owls stay in the Arctic all year long, hunting through both the long hours of summer and the darkness of winter. So, what time of day do snowy owls hunt when they come south? Are they diurnal, or daytime hunters, or nocturnal ones? Where the big owls winter farther south, many hunt from dusk into night. During the day, they often stand on the same perch, snoozing on and off. But around sunset, the white-feathered hunters begin to appear restless, fluffing their feathers and gliding from perch to perch. As dusk sets in, these opportunists fly out to seek their prey, rodents and rabbits in the fields, ducks and shorebirds along the coasts. They will even fly out over the water to take sleeping seabirds. Have you seen a snowy owl in your neck of the woods? Share a photo on our Facebook page at Bird Note Radio. For Bird Note, I'm Mary McCann.
6: Due process. What is it? Who gets it? I'm Robert Reich, and this is a short take from Inequality Media and KALW. There's been some misinformation about this fundamental right that's guaranteed by the U.S. Constitution.
7: Your Secretary of State says everyone who's here, citizens and non-citizens, deserve due process. Do you agree, Mr. President?
8: I don't know. I'm not a lawyer.
6: Well, I am a lawyer, and I've argued before the Supreme Court. The Fifth Amendment to the Constitution explicitly says no person shall be deprived of life, liberty, or property without due process of law. If you're an immigrant who has been detained by ICE, you are entitled to a notice of the charges against you. The government must also provide you with a charging document, often called a notice to appear, outlining the reasons for potential deportation. You have the right to present evidence before an immigration judge to show why you should not be deported. You might be seeking asylum, for example, or have a student visa or green card, and you have the right to appeal the decision to a higher court. You cannot simply be ripped off the streets and deported without a chance to defend yourself. That would be a clear violation of due process. Our country was founded on the idea that government cannot arbitrarily take away your rights and that everyone has a right to defend themselves. And that really means everyone. The word person in the Fifth Amendment makes no distinction between citizens and non-citizens. And the Supreme Court has reaffirmed this multiple times. Conservative and liberal justices have agreed. Due process is a fundamental constitutional protection to ensure that all of us can maintain our life, liberty, and our property, regardless of who we are or where we come from.
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10: The sun is red, and I eat peanut butter near a bone-dry cattle trough in a dining chair in the high Nevada August desert. The day before, I woke up wet in the misty rain over Pando Aspen Grove and breathed in life from the world's largest living organism, a massive clone forest. Today, I breathe in the death of a different forest, burning hundreds of miles away and entering my lungs as a thin, then heavy, gray sadness. Antelope, Monitor, the Big Smoky Valley, I cut north, then west on Highway 50. and the lone

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6: Hi, this is Justice Baby. On the back streets of Accra, dozens of young kids are playing football. The sport is a national obsession here in Ghana.
7: If it wasn't football, I don't think people would be knowing the name Ghana. It's football that have raised the name of Ghana high.
6: And there is one football academy that every child in Ghana wants to get into. It's called Right to Dream. For the documentary on the BBC World Service, I meet some of the 23,000 children hoping to find football stardom. I see their joy and their heartbreak.
8: There's one boy who's just been called out that he didn't qualify for the final, who's just broken down in tears. His friends has come around him, and it's quite painful to watch.
6: That is all coming up in Africa's Football Dreamers with me, Justice Beidou, after the BBC News.
9: BBC News with Moira Alderson. Kuwait says a terminal building at its international airport has been hit by Iranian drones, resulting in several injuries and severe damage to facilities. Flights are suspended or diverted. It comes as skirmishes between US and Iranian forces test the tenuous ceasefire. Here's Yulan Nell.
10: Kuwait is a major US ally in the region, and it hosts a major US airbase there. We understand that this exchange of fire started when the US, which is enforcing its naval blockade of Iranian ports, fired at an empty vessel. And then, as a result, the Iranians retaliated, and there were these attacks both on Kuwait and also on Bahrain, which is home to the US Naval Fifth Fleet.
9: Ukraine says its drones have hit the Russian city of St. Petersburg as an economic forum opens there. President Zelensky said an oil terminal was hit. He described the strike as long-range sanctions and said targets were also being struck in the port of Kronstadt from St. Petersburg. Here's Steve Rosenberg.
11: During the night, the governor of Leningrad region had issued an air raid warning. Plumes of thick black smoke are clearly visible in the sky here. The drone attack came just hours before the opening of the St. Petersburg International Economic Forum, a major set-piece event that Russia uses to try to promote itself on the world stage. President Putin is due in St. Petersburg later this week to deliver a keynote address.
9: British police chiefs say they'll review their anti-racism guidance after an outcry over the treatment of a white student who was murdered last year. Henry Novak was handcuffed and arrested as he lay dying after being stabbed, despite telling officers he couldn't breathe. His killer, a British Asian man, had falsely accused him of racism. Tropical storm Jiangmi is ripping through Japan's main island, Honshu, as it heads towards Tokyo, with winds of up to 90 kilometres an hour. Transport has been disrupted and power cut to 60,000 homes. Kurumi Mori reports from Tokyo.
12: Tropical storm Jiangmi is moving up the Pacific coastline towards central Japan as authorities warn of flooding, mudslides and overflowing rivers. Evacuations have been ordered for more than 350,000 people, including parts of Tokyo. More than 800 domestic and international flights have been canceled so far, with local transport, including the Shinkansen bullet trains, also facing disruptions. Officials are urging residents to continue to monitor advisories.
9: Polls have closed in California in a primary election that will determine who'll run for governor in November to replace Gavin Newsom. 61 candidates are competing in what's known as the jungle primary. The two highest vote winners advance regardless of party. The favourite is a Democratic former health secretary, Javier Becerra. BBC News. Malawi says it will help repatriate citizens from South Africa following a wave of anti-immigration protests. The government says support will be provided to Malawians who voluntarily requested assistance to return home. The Foreign Ministry says it's monitoring reports of attacks targeting African migrants and has raised concerns with South African authorities. Microsoft has unveiled a new quantum computing chip, which it says is 1,000 times more reliable than its predecessor. The technology has the potential to solve problems too big for conventional computers, like removing microplastics or developing new fertilizers. Zoe Kleinman reports.
13: The computing power in a quantum machine comes from tiny, delicate units called qubits. They operate in a very fragile state and usually last just a few milliseconds. But Microsoft claims the qubits on its new Majorana 2 chip can survive for 20 seconds, giving them a lot more time to process complex calculations. This has been made possible by substituting aluminium on the chip for lead. Microsoft's using AI in this project, but says the idea came from its human scientists.
9: A study has found doing 90 minutes to 2 hours of strength training each week can greatly reduce the risk of an early death. Researchers found regular weight or resistance training reduced the risk of death from any cause by 13%. The American R&B singer Peebo Bryson has died at the age of 75. He was best known for his vocals on two Disney classics, Beauty and the Beast, and A Whole New World from Aladdin. Oh.

0: Bo had plenty of other hits during a career that spanned five decades, including Tonight, I Celebrate My Love and Reaching for the Sky. BBC News.
1: I'm standing just outside a local church in Domi Pillar 2. It's in the heart of Accra, Ghana's capital. Right in front of me is about 20 young kids who are running around after a football that is just about the size of a tennis ball. So I want to have a bit of a play with you guys, right? Okay, so let's go.
2: Okay, let's pass the ball.
1: The ball is so tiny, it's actually even hard to find where it is. It's really memorable watching and taking part in this. It sends me back to more than 20 years ago when I was about 10 years old playing in the village where I grew up. And this right here is the start of a journey that I'm going to take you on over the next 1 hour. My name is Justice Beidou, and in this documentary for the BBC World Service, I will be asking how you can take a boy or girl from a neighborhood like this one and transform him or her into a global football star. How do you give them the confidence, the resilience, the mental fortitude, and the skill to go through the journey of becoming a football icon?
3: Football for them, it means everything.
4: I've been given unprecedented access to one of Africa's top football schools, the Right to Dream Academy in Ghana.
5: We truly believe that there's talent in Africa, and we are changing football. We are challenging the narrative of that.
4: I will be traveling with their scouts as they look for the next World Cup superstars in rural Ghana, meeting their top talents as well as players taking their first steps in the professional game. This is Africa's Football Dreamers.
6: It's my dream to play for Real Madrid, and I know it will come true. I've been dreaming to play for them, to play in the Champions League, even to win the Ballon d'Or. Yeah, my dream to win the World Cup with Ghana. I have big dreams that I want to achieve. Yeah.
1: We're heading to the Right to Dream Academy now. Finding this place is so hard because it has no signpost to show you.
4: But I find it in the end. And turning off that dusty potholed road is like stepping into another world.
7: I could see about five different football pitches, all lush green. They all looked recently mowed and tidied up.
4: I arrive at the start of a football training session. Nearby, some boys juggle the ball between one another. Then a coach gathers them to play a game of piggy in the middle.
8: We make five passes and we are done here. Five.
4: A group of boys form a circle holding hands and try to pass the ball to each other before two boys in the middle can intercept it.
8: Five, six, seven, eight, nine, ten. Let's go.
4: Watching this fun warm-up game, I'm reminded of those young kids playing in the streets of Accra. That might seem like a bit of a stretch, but according to the head of the academy, Alex Esiedu, street soccer is at the heart of our identity as Ghanaian footballers.
9: So we don't have all the, like, these fields you're seeing. You'll see them in most other places in Ghana. So we're used to playing in small spaces. And there are a lot of young kids around. So getting the ability to get out of that space with the ball from when you are age 2 up, by the time you're 10, 12, you are a fantastic midfielder. And I think that's how come, especially West Africa, comes up with such good midfielders. So we're used to getting our way out of trouble in small spaces, on the field and off the field too.
4: Street soccer is coded into the way we play the game. That intricate tiki-taka style. And when you combine it with our natural athleticism, it's really no wonder that so many of the world's top players have Ghanaian heritage. You might think of today's stars like Manchester City's Antoine Semenyo and Jeremy Doku, but also legends like Michael Essien, Abedi Ayupele, Sami Kufuor and Tony Yeboah, to name a few. Then there are all the players who have passed through this academy, a lineup that includes Ghana internationals Mohamed Kudus and Kamaldeen Sulemana, and Ivorian stars like Simon Adingra and Mohamed Diomande. They are four of more than 260 students who have gone on to forge careers as professional players. So I ask Alex, what is this academy all about?
9: It's about helping young people achieve their dreams in a nutshell, and achieving their dreams on the field and off the field. I think that with a lot of academies, it's more on the field. What we've done that is special is that there is an education pillar apart from the football pillar, and we put as much emphasis on education as we put in football. So the bottom line is that we have a No Child Left Behind policy. So that's what makes this place unique.
4: After all, even at this elite level, only a small number of teenagers are going to make it as pros. And being released from an academy can be a crushing blow to a child who has pinned all their hopes on making it in football. Right to Dream takes the approach that while all children start the school hoping to become footballers, some will end up pursuing higher education instead. And it's not just for boys. Near where Alex and I are standing, the girls' team is practicing. This school was the first soccer academy in Africa to recruit girl players, and 13 of the 64 students are female.
2: Excellent. You can't miss what they
4: will
2: do.
4: One of them is a shy midfielder with an efficient, unshowy style, Winifred.
10: I'm Winifred Soga, and I'm 14 years old. I'm not like those when they take the ball, like they want to dribble before they pass. I'm not that type. I like playing simple. Take touch, I'll pass, take the pass, and support. That's how I am.
2: You need to kill their intensity first.
7: How is it like for girls to play football? Tell me about it.
10: They'll say I'm a boy. They say because of football, I'm a boy. Even some people told me, some people even discouraged me that football wasn't going to help me.
7: But what did they say?
10: They said, why is it that only me? I'm deciding to play football. But I didn't mind what they were saying. And my dad told me that if I put my mind to something, I have to make sure I do it. And no one would discourage me.
2: Yes, come on! Good.
11: This is my class.
7: Oh, nice.
11: Asia night.
7: Hello.
4: After training, Winifred shows me around the school buildings. The classrooms are all named after black icons like Maya Angelou and Martin Luther King. And for Ghana, they are well equipped.
10: And yet we have like computers that is for each one in their own.
7: Everybody has a computer.
10: Yeah, everybody has their computer and their computers.
4: Although Winifred is a promising footballer, she is focusing on her education just as hard. She tells me she wants to win a scholarship to a U.S. high school and on to university, but she needs to prove herself over the next few months.
10: I just have to work hard on both sides, football and school, because that place, I learned that, they said, it's 50% school, 50% football, and that's the type of school I want. That's why I'm really pushing.
4: Right to Dream make their No Child Left Behind policy work by selecting students who show exceptional footballing and academic promise. And to find them, they have a scouting program which takes them to towns and villages across Ghana, where they watch thousands of children compete in tryouts for a fully paid scholarship to the school. I joined the school on a scouting trip, and my traveling companion is a Tanzanian man called Jamal. He is a softly spoken man with a gentle manner. But if you are a Ghanaian child who would love to be a pro footballer, Jamal is one of the people who can make that happen.
12: I'm the head of scouting for Right to Dream Ghana.
7: So far on this particular session of the scouting, where have you been so far?
12: Yeah, so far we've been doing a lot in the Greater Accra region. And now we are heading now to do the Bronga Afri region, Ashanti region, and the Northern region.
7: So tell us, what's the journey ahead? How long is it going to take us to get to where we're going?
12: I think approximately maybe seven and a half hours. Yeah.
7: Right.
4: Jamal has asked me not to reveal where today's trial is taking place, Right to Dream is not the only academy trying to find the top talent. We travel through towns and forests before we pull up next to a dirt pitch filled with potholes. The place is already busy. I watch about 200 boys and a few girls compete in a series of heats which seven kids play against one another, while Jamal and his team watch from the sideline. I ask him what he's looking for.
12: So you look for the first touch, how he strikes the ball and how he passes. And then what does he do next? And that is how you look for the intelligent part of the player.
4: But the chances of any of these kids going all the way are very small.
12: We see a lot of players, sometimes over 50,000 players all over the country.
7: Yeah, and you pick five?
12: Yeah, we pick five. Last year, 2024, was eight players, seven boys and one girl.
7: So for young people in this area, what does football mean to them from your experience?
12: Football for them, it means everything. For example, here, this is where Kamal Din came from. So they have like a role model who they can look for, and they don't perceive this opportunity as fun or like just to enjoy, but something to change their life and their family's life.
4: Jamal is talking about Kamal Din Sulemana, who plays for Atalanta in Italy's top Serie A league. His career began on the same pothole pitch where he was selected by the academy. He played for the Ghana national team too, and will be playing for the Black Stars at this year's World Cup in the United States. Kamal Din is living the dream of every kid here, and his presence is felt everywhere here. Not far away is a grand house that he built for his mother, a reminder of what success on a day like this can lead to.
7: Everybody knows Kamal Din Sulemana.
13: He is a Ghana player.
10: He is a Ghana player who played for Liberty Professionals.
14: Bye, Kamal Din, a wonderful player.
10: He is a wonderful player. He played at Justify here on the pitch, and they took him away. I feel happy whenever I see him on TV. It motivates me to play harder so that I can be selected just like him, so that I can be chosen.
4: These kids play for small local clubs, many of which lack even basic equipment and don't have the ability to fully develop the children's talent. The coaches know that they need Right to Dream to take their best kids to the next level.
15: When you go to the training grounds, they have about 40-50 boys and maybe girls, and then we only one or two boys. How can you develop the talent?
4: This is local coach Swale Muhammad.
15: Unlike the Europeans who have the equipment, they have everything that can help you play football. The African child is deprived of many things. That is why Right to Dream is able to succeed, because Right to Dream looks for the real, the natural talent, of which if the boy is picked, the facilities that Right to Dream has will be able to develop them to go further.
7: So it's really possible that there are several people who have the born talent but will never ever be up there.
15: Yes, because the talent can be wasted.
4: So today is a make or break moment.
12: So, are you ready for the final?
16: Yes.
12: So, no pressure. I want you to enjoy. Good luck.
4: In the final of the tournament, one boy in particular makes an impression. A small 10-year-old called Foster Yeboah. Foster is fast on the ball and strong. He weaves his tiny body through the defenders crowding around as he moves the ball. He's a hard shooter and looks like a proper baller.
12: Selassie, go that side. Go that side.
4: Jamal makes the final selection of the day, which means it's heartbreak for some.
12: So thank you so much. Don't lose hope, okay? So go and put more efforts, and we'll come and see you next year again, okay? Thank you so much.
17: There's one boy who's just been called out that he didn't qualify for the final, who's just
7: broken down in tears. It's quite painful to watch. His friends has come around him, and he's all in tears now.
12: Next time, okay? Let's keep working hard, okay? Keep working hard.
15: Don't cry, huh? Yeah. Don't give up. We'll make it one day, okay?
16: We'll
15: make it one day.
7: It's really heartbreaking for some of them.
12: Yeah, it is, but we have to go with the reality. So it's heartbroken, but we don't have a choice.
4: One of the kids that was chosen was little Foster. But before he can proceed to the next stage, Right to Dream coach Jamal and his team want to meet Foster's parents to introduce themselves and also see proof of his age. So we pay a visit to his home.
7: So I've just come into the compound house where Foster lives with his mother and father.
12: So my name is Jamal. As part of our scouting today, we saw your boy Foster among the players that we selected.
7: With the team in Foster's home already, it's drawing a lot of attention. Many people are coming in.
4: Watching on is Foster himself. The little 10-year-old is so shy he can only speak in a whisper.
18: Did Yeboah Foster? No. My name is Yeboah Foster.
19: My name is Anombele.
18: I was hoping that I would be selected. I was hoping they would take me away. My coach told me to do my best so I would be selected.
7: So that's Foster, who looks very scared from the way that he looks, like everybody following him to his house, finding about who he is. He looks like a young little lad who basically just wants to play football and enjoy himself.
4: These meetings with families present a delicate moment. Too often, scouts have come to poor families with promises of football stardom that come to nothing. World football's governing body, FIFA, has rules that ban players moving abroad to play for clubs until they are 18. But families in Ghana are often unaware of those rules. And while European clubs must only work with licensed agents, that doesn't stop rogue operators from selling false dreams.
20: There are obviously issues of, you know, people trafficking. Anyone can just come to Ghana, find a player and say, we're going abroad, I'm taking you to a team abroad. You know, it shouldn't be.
4: This is my friend and former colleague, the sports journalist Fentuo Tahiru from Joy FM in Accra.
20: Some of the agents abandoned them along the way. You have instances where players are asking relatives for money to come back home because they can't find the agent that took them there. Because the agent that took them there didn't manage to find a team for them. He said, let me cut my losses. So they leave the player and then they go away and they can't find them.
4: Underlying these horror stories is a view of talented African children as commodities to be discovered and traded. This is James Naughty, the head of pastoral care at Right to Dream.
21: For me, that's the colonial mindset. It's like, I'm coming there, not because I care for Africa, not because I care for the people. I want that thing that will benefit what I'm doing over there in Europe, and then I'll take it. I've heard there's gold there, and I'm gonna go and find the gold and bring it.
22: The unchanging coastline of the Gulf of Guinea borders a British colony, the Gold Coast, with the prospect of great changes ahead of it. Changes that would bring to its new future a new name, Ghana.
4: Ghana, which was formerly known as Gold Coast, was a colony until 1957, for the final century belonging to Britain. This contact with Europeans is, of course, how we got into football in the first place. But it's a dark history.
23: Dotted along the coast are the old trading forts built by Europeans. The most profitable form of trade was not in gold, but in men.
4: For 400 years, Gold Coast endured the harsh realities of the global slave trade. Men and women selected for their physical attributes were sold and shipped abroad.
23: They often spent months in the dungeons of these forts before being taken in chains from their homelands across the ocean to the West Indies and North America.
4: This brutal history inevitably colors how I think about football migration. It is so important that Ghanaian footballers have a say in their future, that they are fully rewarded for their value. It was against this background of exploitation that the Right to Dream Football Academy was set up more than 25 years ago. And it's this background that explains why the school emphasizes education as well as football.
0: So we'll start now with the reading test. So you go...
4: It's 5 weeks after my scouting expedition and I'm back at the Right to Dream Academy. This time, I'm joined by about 50 children who have passed through all the regional trials and come here for 2 weeks of intense training and exams to select who gets the scholarships. And I'm delighted to see among them a familiar face.
3: Yeboa, Foster.
4: Foster is here, as shy as ever. One of the children that excels at the reading test is the small 9-year-old from Ashaiman, a slum area near Accra, where she lives with her father, a football coach.
13: What's your name?
5: Hallelujah Gospel Atobra Anna.
13: Wow, that's an interesting name. So when they did the Justify in Ashaiman, you went there to play? When the Right to Dream people came to Ashaiman?
5: Yes. They first picked me first final, second final, third final, and this one too, they picked me.
13: They picked you five times, they picked you?
5: Yes.
13: Yesterday, did you pray when you first came here? Did you pray?
5: Yes. My father prayed for me and I prayed that I should pass so that I'll go to abroad and go and get money.
4: I'll go abroad and go get money. The stakes are so high for these kids, and facing them is an intense 2 weeks during which time most of them will be sent home. But talking to those that have already made it into the academy, I realized that pressure doesn't go away. It can be hard for students when they go back home, where people wrongly think they have already made it as footballers and must be rich.
6: People see me as a big woman, like a professional who is having money. Just okay, Charlie, give me this, give me that, because we are in academy where Kudus used to play for. Yeah, so they treat me different from the others.
13: Right, that's interesting. Yeah. How's your experience when you go home?
24: When I go home, like I try to humble myself, tell myself that I'm no one yet. I just have to keep working and stay humble. So I try to play barefoot with them on the same dusty pitches. Every day, play with them, talk with them, yeah, every day. Yeah.
4: After the news, we'll move to the next stage in the Right to Dream process as we join players taking their first steps into the professional game far from home. So join me, Justus Beidou, for part two of Africa's Football Dreamers.
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4: Coming up on the BBC World Service, part two of Africa's Football Dreamers, with me, Justus Beidou. From Ghana, we move to Denmark, where we meet players taking their first steps in the elite game. Plus, we speak to an icon of African football, Michael Essien.
28: It's all about helping them get into tempo and, you know, get used to the professional environment. 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
4: That's coming up right after the BBC News.
29: BBC News with Moira Alderson.
1: Kuwait says a terminal building at its international airport has been hit by Iranian drones, resulting in several injuries and damage to facilities. Flights have had to be suspended or diverted. It comes as renewed skirmishes between US and Iranian forces test the tenuous ceasefire. Ukraine says its drones have hit the Russian city of St. Petersburg as a major economic forum opens there. President Zelensky said an oil terminal was hit. He described the strike as long-range sanctions. Earlier, Russian officials said they'd been responding to Ukrainian drones. Malawi says it will help repatriate citizens from South Africa following a wave of anti-immigration protests in parts of the country. The government says support will be provided to Malawians who have voluntarily requested assistance to return home. Microsoft has unveiled a new quantum computing chip. Majorana 2 is said to be 1,000 times more reliable than its predecessor. Quantum technology has the potential to solve problems too big for conventional computers. Polls to determine who'll run for governor of California in November have closed. 61 candidates are competing to replace Gavin Newsom. At least 20 people have been killed and several others injured after a fire broke out at a restaurant in the Indian capital, Delhi. Officials said many of those who died were foreigners, with many believed to be guests from African countries staying at the adjoining guest house. Tropical storm Jiangmi is ripping through Japan's main island of Honshu with winds of up to 90 kilometres an hour. Hundreds of thousands of people have been urged to leave their homes because of the risk of flooding. And a study has found that doing 90 minutes to 2 hours of strength training each week can greatly reduce the risk of an early death. Researchers analysed data from three long studies involving nearly 150,000 people. BBC News.
4: Welcome back to Africa's Football Dreamers with me, Justice Beidou, on the BBC World Service.
2: I am walking through one of the densely populated neighborhoods in Accra, Ghana's capital. It's a Sunday evening. Usually people are relaxed, chickens are running around. I'm going to take you into a place which is a common sight in many Ghanaian neighborhoods like this one that shows the sheer passion that people in Ghana have for the game of football.
8: It's always the temptation when you try something to serve it all as quickly as you can.
4: I push aside a curtain and go through to a dark space where dozens of men are sitting in front of a big TV screen, watching something that is happening 3,000 miles due north in a city that perhaps none of them would ever visit. It's a game between long-term rivals Manchester City and Manchester United, and it's essential viewing here in Accra.
2: So today like this, the Manchester United has a lot of supporters here, but Manchester City doesn't have supporters. But Chelsea supporters, Arsenal supporters, Liverpool supporters would come here and ensure that City wins, and then they will keep the heat on Manchester United supporters. You are wearing a Chelsea Football Club jersey. What are you doing at the Manchester City United game?
9: As you can see, I'm an Aggies fan, someone who gains Man U. And I want to see Man U going down the drain. Yes, to see them going down.
2: Ghanaians love football.
9: It's a passion. Ghana here, our best source is football. Because football that have excelled Ghanaian into the higher stage. If it wasn't football, I don't think Ghana, people would be knowing the name Ghana.
4: My United-hating friend is right that our country has produced many great footballers that have played in the world's top leagues. Three current success stories are Mohamed Kudus, Kamal Edin Sulemana, and Ernest Nyama. And all three passed through the Right to Dream Football Academy right here in Ghana. And with Ghana's Black Stars in the World Cup again this year, there's a chance of even greater glory. Seven players at the 2022 tournament came from the Right to Dream Academy. In this second part of my program, I will follow up with the aspiring stars we've already met. It's a week on from the intense trials, and I've come back to the academy to find out if Foster and Hallelujah made the cut or if they've been sent home. As soon as I get there, I seek out head scout Jamal and ask for an update.
10: Hi, Jamal.
11: Hey, how are you?
10: Good, good, good. Hi, how are you? So I left a lot of the kids here.
11: Yeah.
10: Foster, Hallelujah.
11: Yeah.
10: What's up with all of them?
11: Yeah, it's Hallelujah. She's still here. She's part of the 18 players that stayed. And Foster went back home. And
10: oh,
11: there's
10: no.
11: How
10: did it happen?
11: Yeah, there's reasons for that. One thing is like, you know, it's a process. Plus, he's also like 2015, so there's no rush for him. He still have chance to join next year.
10: So it's actually really interesting because when we went to Foster's village, he was like the little Messi or the little Ronaldo in the village. Everybody said he was the best footballer.
11: Yes, so he was the best in the village, but here there's also the best one. So
10: he's the best there, he's not making the cut here.
11: Yeah, that's how the reality is.
4: As usual, on a weekday morning, the students at Right to Dream are training. The 18 remaining trialists are mixed in with the existing students.
12: Yes, get it, it's life. Keep it up, it's life. Yes, move.
10: It just had the ball, lost the ball, and then was able to tackle and get it back, dribble, and then be able to put the ball into the net. It's amazing.
4: Jamal and some of his assistants watch the drills to the side of the pitch. At this stage, they aren't just looking at ability, but how players listen to feedback and learn. One player that is impressing the coaches is a boy called Daniel. It's the second year he's tried out after not making the cut the first time.
14: My name is Daniel Kofi. I come from Accra. I am 10 years old.
10: You were here last year. You came last year and you've come back this year. What are the things that they will look out for?
14: Integrity, your behavior, and how you talk. No complaining.
10: Okay, Danny, I wanted to play some penalties with you. Are you a good penalty taker?
14: Yes.
10: Okay. Yeah, I just caught it. I just caught his first penalty kick. I could be a goalkeeper, maybe.
15: Oh!
10: That's a heavy shot, Daniel.
4: Still in the running for a place at the academy is Hallelujah. But she still has more to do to win her scholarship.
10: The last time I spoke to her, I think she's about 9 years. And then she's playing in a team that has people in the, like teenagers, like between 12, 13, and maybe 15-year-olds. Some of them really strong, tall, athletic. And she is the smallest, tiny little girl. Finding her feet in between all of them. All the people you are playing with are older than you. So how are you playing?
14: It's a tough training, but I tried my best.
10: Mm. So since you came, have you spoken with your father? What did he say?
14: She was very happy.
10: Mm-hmm. And what did he say to you?
14: He said that I should have confidence with my teammates.
4: One of the older girls who was taking Hallelujah under her wing is Winifred, who we heard from earlier in this documentary.
16: She's good, but it's because of her size. She's afraid to play with us. When she's playing, like, when she has the ball, she's in a rush to release it because she's afraid she might get injured or someone will do something to her. But I knew she was good. That's why she was here.
4: Right to Dream is a high-pressure environment with long days of training. As with any elite sports team, there is pressure and a focus on discipline. But some former students have said that at times this went over the line, that the academy pushed them too hard and even used harsh corporal punishment when they stepped out of line.
17: My name is Jeppe Larsen Brock, and I'm a journalist with the Danish newspaper Politiken.
4: In 2018, Yepi published an investigation into the system of discipline at Right to Dream Ghana, using testimony from four former students.
17: The main criticism from the players we talked to were the use of corporal punishment at the Right to Dream Academy in Ghana. If players did something that the leaders at the academy didn't like, it could be like using the phone during the daytime, it could be losing a ball or something like that. I just didn't show enough enthusiasm. they told us they could be punished, and the most used punishment was what they called kneel down. So basically they were told to kneel in the baking sun for an undisclosed amount of time until the leader told them they could get back up and move on with the day. And that could be 1, 2, or 3 hours. They also told about incidents of where they had been caned, and one of them even slapped.
4: After Yepi published his story, Right to Dream issued a statement saying the allegations were false, exaggerated, or taken out of context, and had been made by disgruntled former students. However, they acknowledged a small number of incidents had happened years earlier, which went against their policies. Right to Dream declined to discuss the allegations with us for this program. These events were alleged to have taken place around a decade ago, and I saw no signs of this harsh punishment on my 3 visits to the Right to Dream Academy in 2025. Indeed, in the last 10 years, Right to Dream has changed a lot. The Ghana Academy has a new boss, Alex Esiedu, who we heard from earlier, and it's opened sister schools in Denmark, Egypt, and the United States. This global network gives Right to Dream players the opportunity to join something called the International Academy, or IA as the players call it. This is effectively an under-18 squad which travels abroad for games. One of the IA players is Collins,

0: Central Square Theater is proud to sponsor GBH 89.7 Online, presenting The Mystery of Irma Vep, A Penny Dreadful, Charles Ludlam's subversive and camp spoof of gothic melodramas, now through June 21st. CentralSquareTheater.org.
1: It's the weather that they have to get used to, because if they're going to play here in Europe, you have to get used to the weather. But the number one thing will be the food, because we grew up not having a lot of that option at each meal. But now, and then I went to a culture where, okay, for breakfast, I can choose like four or five things. So that can also be difficult.
2: But adapting to a new culture is part of the goal of the International Academy. Under FIFA rules, players under 18 from outside Europe can't sign to European clubs. These rules are important and exist to try to stop trafficking. But this can arguably put international players at a disadvantage too. It means they don't get exposure to elite-level European football or European culture until they are ready to start their professional careers. The IA addresses this issue.
1: Why the IA is so unique and important is that by the time they turn 18, you're actually understanding the level of football, the level of the game, you're understanding the lifestyle. So when they move here, then life is already easier for them.
2: The academy team are playing a match tonight. They all high-five the coaching staff as they go in for a pre-match briefing with their coach, Ben Garner.
3: Bravery, courage, intensity. I'm still waiting for the first game this season where we really light it up. Okay, I want to see us destroy a team. Chance after chance, press after press, action after action. And be relentless with it. Okay, don't hold back. Yes? Good. Best of luck. Let's go. Let's go. Get it.
2: The game is against Swedish side Helsingborg. Their opponents are young professional players, older and bigger than the Right to Dream kids. But the IA have greater agility and determination. Collins himself hits the woodwork at one point. The team do make mistakes though, one of which leads to an equalizer from the Swedes. Then, in the 87th minute, the International Academy wins 2-1. Coach Ben was impressed with Collins' performance.
4: Collins physically is outstanding. His numbers tonight for a 16-year-old are already on a senior level. He's already running and covering distance that professional players are doing. So physically very good, really intense guy. He's improving a lot on the ball, but that will come. He's got the attitude to do it, so that will come.
2: After the match, Collins calls his dad back home in Ghana.
5: So like this is my dad, his name is called Aniso. So like I was just telling him about our game and like what happened, and I told him like I did better, but I can improve. So like there's room for improvements, you know.
6: I'm very, very proud with him. Every 2 days I call him and speak to him and ask him what is going on there. And what is he doing? Is he doing well? And I always pray for him.
2: Although he is thousands of miles away from his parents, Collins thinks about them all the time.
5: They are the first thing in my life. Like, can't just leave them behind and then be out here. So like, I work for them, to move out of the village and also have a great life. So I'm trying to make like a better life for all of us together, yeah.
2: Maybe Collins will one day fulfill his dreams to buy his parents a big house, playing for one of Europe's top clubs in England or Spain. And one of the stepping stones to get there is where he is right now, in Denmark. In 2015, Right to Dream took an extraordinary step of purchasing FC Nordjylland, a club in Farum, a small town in the north of Copenhagen, which plays in the Danish Superliga. Ben Garner explained the thinking behind the purchase.
4: The way it is here is that our first teams are the final piece on the pathway. Because the style of play is the same,

0: It's a very simple adjustment. So they get the opportunity to play first team football very quickly in a style of play that they know. If they went elsewhere from IA to somewhere else, it could be a completely different style of play. And now you're relearning the game, you're adapting to new things. Whereas I think that final step here to go and play first team football and get, you know, there's young players here that have got 50 to 100 games very, very quickly by the age of 19, 20.
1: Although many Right to Dream players want a bigger stage than the Danish Superliga, it's been an important stepping stone for Ghanaian players, a way to get lots of playing time in a city they already know. Plus, FC Nordjylland has a secret weapon in their locker room.
2: Well, my name is Michael Lesien. I am one of the coaches and also like individual coach.
1: Michael Essien is a legend, one of Ghana's footballing icons. The former Chelsea and Black Stars midfielder now works at Nordjylland, helping academic graduates make the tricky transition to the professional game. He is famously shy of speaking to the media, but he gave us a couple of minutes.
2: They have to earn it to come to Nordjylland to be in the first team. So it's all about earning it. And my job is to, you know, make them settle, because, you know, IA is just academy football. Then you move up to the Super League, it's professional football, and it's not academy football anymore. It's all about helping them get into tempo and, you know, get used to the professional environment and then the football and the style of play. Yeah, it's very nice.
1: With someone like Essien in the locker room, no wonder that FCN has been a popular choice for players from Africa. About 40 have made their way through the club, which has also given Danish fans a chance. To see top talents such as Mohamed Kudus. But not everyone is happy, as Danish journalist Jappe Lawson-Brock explains.
3: For many years, I would say the atmosphere around FC Nordsjælland was really positive. However, lately, there has been a lot of criticism about the model of FC Nordsjælland within the fan base. They have been somewhat fed up with the model of selling the players within half a year, 1 year, or 1.5 years. I think if you're a fan of FC Nordsjælland, you would want those players to stay within the club for maybe 2 years or 3 years even, and then they can go on.
1: The nature of stepping stones is that people step on them and move on. And that is exactly what has happened with FCN's biggest stars. Of course, these players sell for a lot of money, but a good portion of that goes to Right to Dream's academies. That's great news for African players, but frustrates some local fans here in Faroe. At a home game against Viborg, the stadium is barely a third full as a group of Danish fans boycott the game as a protest against Right to Dream's business model. But one player who doesn't seem to notice is Prince Amoaku Jr., the latest star to have graduated from Right to Dream's International Academy into the professional game, playing for FC Nordjylland. With his pace and technical flourish, Prince looks every bit like his hero, Vinicius Jr. of Real Madrid.
4: I like to entertain the crowd. That's what I do. I mean, I dribble, I take on players, I score goals.
1: In contrast to his flamboyant playing style, Prince lives a simple life in a nearby apartment. Like Collins, he isn't a huge fan of Danish food, but he's doing his best to make the home comforts he was used to back in Ghana.
5: This, I have this chili pepper. That's like African pepper. If you want spicy, this is spicy.
6: What's your plan? Where do you want to take your career to?
4: The goal, to be honest, has never been to be successful or famous, to be honest. I always say that the goal has been always to positively impact the people around me, my community, the people that look up to me.
1: Evidence of Prince's intentions to give back to his community is scattered across the apartment.

0: floor. He's planning a tournament for his community and has gathered together some prizes for the kids entering.
1: So I've got boots and I've got some gloves for goalkeepers too. Got some sleepers, slides for players. Got my own jerseys where I can give out, and then I got some bags too.
0: Prince puts his determination to help others down to what he learned at Right to Dream.
1: I think they added a lot more understanding to my values, because I had them, but I didn't know what my values actually were. So I was obviously good at football, but there's a lot more to it than just playing. It just comes down to it. What do you play for? Why do you play? And where do you want to get with football at the end of the day?
0: That's a question now facing the young people hoping to win a place at Right to Dream.
2: For this year, 2025.
0: Back in Ghana, it's decision time. After surveying 23,000 students in trials, just 18 students remain. The school leadership gathers to discuss which of them should be awarded a scholarship. They discuss the 18 students one by one. When they get to Hallelujah, it's clear she has impressed with her intelligence and composure.
3: Nine, with a reading age of 12 years and 10 months.
4: She's respectful and showing a nice amount of social intelligence.
0: But the scouting and footballing teams are concerned about bringing her in right now, when she is still so young.
2: But her stage of growth means we need to be careful about expectations during coaching sessions and the group she joins.
0: Eventually, Right to Dream choose to wait a year before deciding whether to offer Hallelujah a scholarship. In the meantime, they will monitor her growth and performance. When it comes to Daniel Kofi, who was trying out for the second time in a row, the hard work has finally paid off. The school is really keen to bring him in, partly because of the positive impact he has on his teammates.
5: Like when he's in a team, you can feel his presence. He knows what can drive people when he uses it very well. He may be a politician.
6: I've just come out of the room where the decisions have finally been made, and having followed this process for the last 4 or 5 months or so, it's gratifying that I can have a sense that this has been absolutely rigorous and very fair in my estimation. Being here is going to be a life-changing opportunity, and I can't imagine any of them being told that they have to go back home.
7: The thing about meetings like this is that it gets very emotive, because you see, you saw the process, 23,000 kids, in the end we chose just 9.
0: Head of the academy, Alex Asiedu.
7: But because there's structure, there's not too much noise about agreement, because everybody knows what the strengths are and what the weaknesses are. If it's not rigorous, then we allow space for emotion.
6: And how does it feel finally after everything like this is done on a day like this?
7: First, relief that we've gotten through this smoothly. Then secondly, the pain that there are some who you've seen walking around, their dreams might not be shaped up the way they would want the dreams to be shaped up. That's painful. So it's a mixture of relief and then pain.
0: A week after the big decisions were made, Hallelujah has gone home and Daniel receives a scholarship to Right to Dream.
8: Daniel Kofi. Daniel.
9: I want to say a big thanks to the Almighty God, my parents, coaches and other staff members for making this possible. Thank you.
0: Daniel isn't the only one who has taken a step towards his dream. I catch up with Winifred Soda over a video call. Remember that when we first met, she was trying to get a scholarship to a prestigious school in the United States. She has an update for me.
10: They gave me the news. I was selected.
6: Wow.
10: I was excited.
6: Do you feel this brings you closer to your dream?
10: Yeah, very close. When I go to the US and I achieve great things and I come back to my community, girls will feel inspired by this and they'll know that it's not only boys who can play football. Girls can also do it. and achieve great things, like in their dreams.
0: My journey has taken me across Ghana and across the world, from the streets of Accra and the potholed pitches of rural villages to stadiums in Europe. Of the thousands of kids in Ghana that try to make it as professional footballers, only a tiny number get the opportunity, and it is hard work. And what I have learned is that those that do are changed by the experience. They are serious young men and women who are keen to give back to their communities. Winifred and Daniel, Collins and Prince, these four young Africans are determined to use their footballing talent for good, and they have earned their right to dream.
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14: This is Alex Ritson with the newsroom. Kuwait says a terminal building at its international airport has been attacked by Iranian drones.
15: The defense ministry spokesperson said the airport's passenger building was severely damaged. This is an airport which only reopened on the 1st of June after closing due to the Iran war.
14: Fire and smoke greet guests at President Putin's economic forum in St. Petersburg after a Ukrainian drone attack.
16: Today, this is the view from the forum venue. The black smoke rising above St. Petersburg just hours before the start of this event.
14: Japan is battered by the powerful Jiangmi tropical storm. A BBC investigation finds the oil giant Shell used a major pipeline in Nigeria for years despite knowing it was causing widespread pollution.
17: The pollution has caused me that I have stopped my restaurant business. Because of that, I become poor.
18: So what do you do now?
17: I eat from hand to mouth.
14: And polls close in California in the governor primary. First, the latest world news.
19: BBC News with Moira Alderson. Kuwait says a terminal building at its international airport has been hit by Iranian drones. It says several people were injured. Yolande Nell reports from Jerusalem.
15: The attack on Kuwait caused severe damage to the airport's terminal building, the Kuwaiti Civil Aviation Authority says. Flights have been suspended until further notice. The latest exchange of fire between the US and Iran appears to have begun when US forces fired at an empty tanker trying to break through their naval blockade of Iranian ports. US Central Command says it also conducted strikes on Keshem Island in the Strait of Hormuz in response to attempted attacks by Iran. Iran retaliated by firing missiles at Kuwait and Bahrain, US regional allies where it has military bases. But the US said earlier these had fallen short or were intercepted.
19: The Iran conflict has dented economic growth prospects worldwide, according to the Organization for Economic Cooperation and Development. It warns a more severe shock is likely if no ceasefire is agreed before next year, putting some countries into recession. Ukraine says its drones have hit St. Petersburg as Russia's second city hosts a major annual event. President Zelensky said an oil terminal was hit. He described the strike as long-range sanctions and said targets were also struck in the port of Kronstadt. From St. Petersburg, here's Steve Rosenberg.
20: Plumes of thick black smoke are clearly visible in the sky here. The drone attack came just hours before the opening of the St. Petersburg International Economic Forum, a major set-piece event that Russia uses to try to promote itself on the world stage. President Putin is due in St. Petersburg later this week to deliver a keynote address. Earlier, local officials said that security had been tightened in the city ahead of the event.
19: Polls have closed in California in a primary election that will determine who'll run for governor in November to replace Gavin Newsom. 61 candidates are competing in what's known as the jungle primary, in which the two highest vote winners advance, regardless of party. Shaima Khalil in Los Angeles explains why competition for the state is so fierce.
18: California is the richest, it's the most populous state in the country, and it is the driving engine when it comes to technology, entertainment, agriculture. But it is also a state that has been marred by many concerns and difficulties, the cost of living, housing prices and affordability. And these are the issues that many people have told us that they're contending with. But they've also said that the whole process has been so overwhelming because they've just been bombarded by names and by ads.
19: Malawi says it will help repatriate citizens from South Africa following a wave of anti-immigration protests. The government says support will be provided to Malawians who voluntarily requested assistance to return home. The foreign ministry says it's monitoring reports of attacks targeting African migrants and has raised concerns with South African authorities. BBC News. Microsoft has unveiled a new quantum computing chip. It says it's 1,000 times more reliable than its predecessor and will help it create commercially useful quantum machines by 2029. Zoe Kleinman is our technology editor.
21: They're basing it on a 90-year-old physics theory about a new state of solids. It's called the Majorana particle. And Microsoft claims that it's created it, and that is what underpins their quantum chip. But lots of scientists simply just don't believe them. They think, you know, this whole thing is still in the realms of theory. So Microsoft has stood by it 100%. It still insists that it's telling the truth. It says it's shared all of its work now with the US Defense Agency, DARPA, to verify its findings. But I think it's going to have a job convincing everybody.
19: Tropical storm Jiangmi is ripping through Japan's main island, Honshu, as it heads towards Tokyo, with winds of up to 90 kilometres an hour. Transport and businesses have been disrupted and power supplies cut to nearly 60,000 homes. The government has urged more than 350,000 people to evacuate because of the risk of flooding and landslides. British police chiefs say they will review their anti-racism guidance after an outcry over the treatment of a white student who was murdered last year. Henry Novak was handcuffed and arrested as he lay dying after being stabbed, despite telling officers he couldn't breathe. His killer, a British Asian man, had falsely accused him of racism. A pre-World Cup friendly in Spain between Chile and Democratic Republic of Congo has been cancelled over health concerns linked to the Ebola outbreak in Central Africa. The mayor of the Spanish town of La Linea says this was a precaution following advice from regional health authorities. Football officials in Kinshasa have expressed regret, saying that they had met all health and travel requirements. That's the latest world news from the BBC.
14: Hello, this is Alex Ritson with the newsroom. For weeks now, the United States and Iran have been trying to reach a deal to turn their ceasefire into a more durable agreement that would lead to a peace deal. But it appears that the longer the discussions continue, the more precarious the ceasefire becomes, as Israel presses on with its assault on Iranian-backed Hezbollah fighters in Lebanon. Skirmishes between Iran's Revolutionary Guard and the US military have also been continuing. And Iran has been attacking its Gulf neighbours. Kuwait says that a passenger terminal building at the country's international airport has been hit by an Iranian drone. And the US and Bahrain said that they intercepted an Iranian attack there. Our correspondent in Jerusalem, Yoland Nell, gave us this update just before we came on the air.
15: Overnight, the US military said it had launched strikes on an Iranian military facility. That was in retaliation, it said, for Iranian missiles fired at Kuwait and Bahrain. And it said Iran had fired two missiles at Kuwait that fell apart en route, and that US and Bahraini forces had intercepted missiles aimed at Bahrain. Of course, Bahrain is the host country for the US Navy's Fifth Fleet. And the US Central Command also said it downed multiple drones targeting US forces in Kuwait. Now, the response came from the Iranian Revolutionary Guards was that it had targeted Bahrain and another country, it didn't name Kuwait, saying it had launched its attack in response to the US firing a missile at an oil tanker. It was disabled when this missile hit the engine room. That was where, again, the US is trying to enforce its naval blockade of Iranian ports. This was a vessel that was trying to reach Iran. And the Revolutionary Guard said, we'd previously warned that in case of aggression, the response would be different and more severe, and we acted accordingly.
14: As you say, the US and Iranian forces exchanging fire, but President Trump said that their forces had been, well, his word, obliterated.
15: Yes, so you can see that, first of all, in terms of what's happening in the Strait of Hormuz, that I've been following Iranian news agencies in the past few days, and they're really talking a lot about how Iranian fast boats, these small boats, are still being used to stop commercial shipping going through. And at the same time, you know, drones and missiles are being used very effectively by Iran to, you know, attack its neighbours. We're generally told that these are being sort of intercepted, that the US has shot down a number of them. Again, Central Command said it had hit a military ground control station, this time on Keshem Island in the Strait of Hormuz, in response to the latest strikes. But the same as we're seeing between Israel and Hezbollah, even in an asymmetric war, things like drone fire can be very effective. You know, Israelis have been battling against Hezbollah using to deadly effect explosive drones, both in southern Lebanon and across the border in northern Israel as well.
14: Yoland Nell, and while we've been on the air, we've been hearing reports from state media in Lebanon of an Israeli airstrike near Beirut, as well as attacks in southern Lebanon. We will keep you updated in the hours ahead. Drones also appear to be playing an increasingly prominent role in the war in Ukraine and proving to be a thorn in the side of Russia. Now, a regional Russian official says they've brought down around 50 unmanned devices during an attack on the area around St. Petersburg. It comes as a major conference opens in the city. The BBC's Russia editor Steve Rosenberg is in St. Petersburg.
16: The black smoke is the result of an overnight drone attack, a suspected Ukrainian drone attack on the St. Petersburg area. Last night, the governor of Leningrad region, just outside the city of St. Petersburg, issued an air raid warning. This morning, he announced that more than 50 drones had been shot down. Local officials say that infrastructure was hit. They're not specifying what. But we know that in recent weeks, Ukrainian drones have been targeting oil facilities, for example, in many parts of Russia. And this comes just hours before the opening of the big set piece event here, the St. Petersburg International Economic Forum, which Russia uses to try to promote itself on the world stage. Vladimir Putin is due to take part in the forum later this week. He will deliver a keynote speech. But today, this is the promote itself on the world stage. Vladimir Putin is due to take part in the forum later this week. He will deliver a keynote speech. But today, this is the view from the forum venue, the black smoke rising above St. Petersburg just hours before the start of this event.
14: Steve Rosenberg in St. Petersburg. Vitaly Shevchenko is the chief analyst at BBC Monitoring and is in the Ukrainian capital, Kyiv.
1: These strikes could not have come at a more embarrassing time for Russia. And the Ukrainian president, Volodymyr Zelensky, said, yes, these were our drones. And he called the strikes long-range sanctions against Russia. And he said they yielded good results. And footage circulating on social media appears to show fires raging at St. Petersburg oil terminal. Volodymyr Zelensky also said that a military facility has been hit at the port of Kronstadt, which is outside St. Petersburg. There are claims that it was a warship, a Russian warship. So what Ukraine is trying to do is show to Russia and all the international guests arriving at the forum in St. Petersburg that, well, we can do it, we have the cards, and Ukraine is feeling something like it's a bit on the, you know, on the front foot, on the front line. So this is the message from Ukraine to Russia and the world at this stage.
14: Vitaly Shevchenko. Japan is being battered by a powerful tropical storm, Jiangmi. Fierce winds and torrential rain is disrupting transport and businesses, and tens of thousands of homes are without power. The government has urged more than 350,000 people to evacuate because of the risk of flooding and landslides. Our correspondent in Tokyo is Kurumi Mori. Kurumi, just how bad is it where you are?
3: Yeah, hey, Alex. Well, the severe rain actually is finally letting up, at least here in Shibuya, Tokyo, which is where I'm sitting. But just until an hour ago or so, the downpour was quite intense and had been going on for more than 12 hours. I mean, it was quite difficult for me to get into the studio today. We did just call the government agency, though, and they said that it's now more than 413,000 residents being ordered to evacuate to higher ground. And authorities are still issuing advisories for floods, mudslides, and overflowing rivers in parts of Japan.
14: How on earth do you evacuate 413,000 people?
3: Well, we know the number of people being ordered to evacuate, but what we don't know is how many have actually left their homes. There are safety zones that have been set up by the government, so it is there for residents to go and evacuate. But at a presser earlier in the day, a government spokesperson did urge people that if they sense any danger, don't hesitate, take early action to protect your life. So the officials are pushing people to evacuate, even if there's even a little bit of danger. And we know that last week, ahead of the storm, Japan rolled out a new disaster alert system to make it easier for people to understand the level of risk during these types of natural emergencies.
14: Is your sense that people are going?
3: Well, okay, I do want to mention that I went to the grocery store last night to grab some food in case things got bad, but I didn't really get any real sense of panic. There are parts of Japan that faced worst rainfall. Right now, even they are dealing with the mudslides, which is, you know, the rain has passed over them, but some of them are being stuck because the roads are closed because of the mud. But I do think that for us, even for our BBC Tokyo studio, actually, my producer Chika and I just ordered a new kit with food and some fresh first aid gear. So maybe residents in Japan as a whole, maybe we are more prepared than before. We've experienced a fair share of natural disasters. So I don't sense any real panic. I didn't feel it last night. I don't really sense it this morning. It seemed like a lot of people stayed home, way less commuters on buses and trains. So not sure how many people did evacuate, but at least that urgency was there and maybe people are quite aware.
14: Is this expected to be a lot worse than a normal tropical storm?
3: You know, it's hard to tell. It seems like the worst has passed, at least in the major cities, Tokyo, Osaka, Nagoya. But it's not over yet because it's continuing to move northeast. And even if it does, we still have to watch for mudslides and those strong winds that could continue to cause some real damage even after the heaviest rain has passed. So in Shizuoka Prefecture, which is a couple hours south of Tokyo, the mudslide in the mountains has just spilled onto the roads, making it impossible to cross. Convenience store near there in Shimoda City was flooded. So some businesses are now also being impacted. And in Tokushima, which is more west of Tokyo, the rain has stopped now, but the mudslides reportedly have trapped some 25 people there as well. So we're seeing kind of trickles of news coming out of people being affected even after the rainfall has stopped.
14: Kurumi, thank you. Kurumi Mori in Tokyo. You're listening to the newsroom from the BBC World Service. The British oil giant Shell continued to operate a major pipeline in Nigeria, even though bosses knew it was causing widespread pollution, according to secret internal documents obtained by the BBC. Exchanges between senior executives disclosed during a legal case showed they understood the risks posed by one of the firm's main pipelines to both the local people and the environment, yet chose not to shut it down. Shell has always argued pollution in the Niger Delta was caused by the theft and illegal refining of oil taken from the pipeline. Our Africa correspondent Simi Jola Osso reports from Bili.
4: Decaying and dead mangroves along the banks of creeks are among the most visible signs of the legacy of oil giant Shell here in Bile, where families survived on fishing for generations. Like 64-year-old Balafarma Bruce, who says oil spills over the last decade have made it increasingly difficult.
17: Before 2011, here is a beautiful area. People play here, they go to the river here. The pollution has caused me that I have stopped my restaurant business. Because of that, I become poor.
2: So what do you do now?
17: I eat from hand to mouth.
4: Shell's pipeline that runs near Bile pumped up to 150,000 barrels a day. It's a part of the country blighted by attacks and organized theft of oil, including hundreds of illegal refineries, many of which caused pollution. The way Shell handled their operation is under the spotlight, and now documents obtained by the BBC show the company kept pumping despite knowing it was causing widespread pollution. One internal document from 2012 shows how Shell executives signed off to keep a Nigeria pipeline pumping for another 2 years, even though it didn't meet its usual technical standards.
5: They are not concerned about what happened to you. Their concern is continuing to make profit.
4: That's Chief Bomadapa, the spokesperson for the Bile Kingdom Chiefs Council.
5: All that has happened in this environment is as a result of negligence. They don't care.
4: A 2013 email chain reveals Shell's then general manager for onshore assets warned colleagues an audit of Shell's operations in the country would fail. The following month, Shell executives launched a confidential working group codenamed Project Madrid. It unmasked the scale of the oil leaks, 100 illegal refineries polluting 9,000 hectares of water and 9,000 hectares of land. Shell says its decisions were based on complex factors like security and the environment, and that it cleaned up spills regardless of the cause. Shell has blamed oil spills here on theft from its pipelines, but the Project Madrid files show that bosses were considering carrying on pumping from its pipeline like the one that runs through here, even though they knew it would cause more pollution. One slide in the project posed a stark question. Are we comfortable to continue production knowing that further environmental damage will occur? A spokesperson for Shell told the BBC, the documents selected are presented without the critical context of the operating environment in the Niger Delta at the time. He said, in isolation, they do not reflect the challenges of working against the backdrop of widespread organized criminality.
22: River is our farm, but now there is no way for us again.
4: Periwinkle harvester, 49-year-old Tamino Biten Philip, says pollution has transformed the creeks where she once worked.
22: Because when you go to the bush, you will not see periwinkle again. And the odor is like a crude. Some places, when you go, you will perceive gas. They are collecting our oil every blessed day, but without benefit.
4: Her sentiments are echoed by Chief Bomadapa.
5: We might not even know the damage it has caused us in terms of health. We don't have farmland. We are surrounded by river. Our people's means of livelihood is gone.
4: I'm back in Lagos, Nigeria's commercial hub. For decades, oil has driven this country's economy, bringing in billions for both Nigeria and the international companies operating here. Shell has repeatedly said pollution in the Niger Delta is largely driven by oil theft, a major issue in the region, with experts once estimating around 100,000 barrels a day were being stolen. The company is defending its position. But for the people I met, the impact of spills is visible in their daily lives, in the water, the land, and their livelihoods. Now, they're hoping this case brings answers and accountability.
14: Simi Jola Oso. Voters in six states in the US have been choosing their candidates for the midterm elections in November, which could have huge implications for the rest of Donald Trump's presidency. The big race is in California, where polls have closed. 61 candidates are competing in what's known as the jungle primary to decide who stands for governor. The two highest vote winners will advance regardless of their party. Oliver Conway heard more from Shaima Khalil, who is outside a voting center in Hollywood.
18: The California governor is one of the most consequential jobs in American politics. California is the most populous, it's the richest state in the nation. It is the big engine behind big technology in Silicon Valley, the entertainment industry, agriculture. But it's also been mired by many, many issues like homelessness, like house affordability, rebuilding here in parts of Los Angeles after the Palisades fires, and of course the rise in fuel prices made worse after the U.S.-Iran war. So this is a big job for whoever gets it, whether it's a Republican or a Democrat. But it's also a very demanding job and a challenging job with a very long to-do list and a very urgent one for all the voters that I'm looking at right now.
2: Yeah, it's been held in the past by Arnold Schwarzenegger, Ronald Reagan, more recently by a Democrat, Gavin Newsom, who's thought to be running now for US president. Who's likely to be the candidate for the next governor?
18: I think this is one of the big issues with this race. It's been described as dramatic, as messy at times, as wide open, because for the first time in more than a quarter of a century, it was cast wide open after the front runner for the Democrats, Eric Swalwell, had to bow out because of accusations of sexual misconduct that he denies. We've got three leading names now, two Democrats, Javier Becerra and Tom Steyer, and we've got a Republican, the British American, Steve Hilton. They're all vowing to do something about immigration. They're all vowing to make California more affordable.
2: Another closely watched race is for mayor of Los Angeles. What should we look out for there?
18: You should look out for three candidates: the incumbent, Karen Bass, and the reality TV star, Steve Spencer Pratt, and a progressive Democrat in Nitya Raman. The incumbent, Karen Bass, is the most experienced, but she's been lambasted by the opposition, by the competition, because of the aftermath of the fires in 2025 for not doing enough. She was infamously abroad when that happened. And Spencer Pratt, the reality TV stars from the show The Hills, has really energized that race, not because of his experience, but because he has put himself as the fighter of the status quo. He's lost his house in the fires and again has been really critical of the incumbent mayor. Many of the issues in California are really magnified here in Los Angeles, be it homelessness, be it the affordability, or the price of fuel. And again, the test is going to be not just in getting elected and convincing people that people hear them. I think they need to convince voters that they can do something about these issues and they can do it fast.
14: And staying in the US, President Trump has suffered another pushback after Republicans in Congress blocked his plan to create a $1.8 billion fund to compensate people who claim they were victims of unfair political prosecution. Critics say the fund would have been used to reward Donald Trump's allies and supporters, including rioters who attacked the Capitol on January the 6th. The climbdown was announced by acting US Attorney General Todd Blanche at a congressional hearing.
7: The reasons for the fund is something that President Trump talked about for a long time, which is the fact that there were a lot of people in this country who had their government weaponized against them. The reasons for the fund, I think, remain as important as they were before, but we are not moving forward with the fund.
14: The BBC's Peter Bowes told us more.
8: The fund was part of a legal settlement linked to Donald Trump's claims that government agencies had mishandled his confidential tax records. Now, during negotiations to resolve that dispute, the administration proposed creating a fund worth, as you said, nearly $1.8 billion. The idea was that people who believed that they had been unfairly investigated, prosecutors, or otherwise targeted by the federal government could apply for compensation. Supporters of this move described it as a way to compensate victims of what they described as government weaponization. Republican senators argued that the fund was too broad and that it was unclear who would qualify for compensation. And a particular concern was that people prosecuted over the January the 6th Capitol riot could seek payouts by claiming that they had been unfairly targeted. Democrats were even more critical. They described this proposal as a political slush fund. They argued that taxpayer money could end up benefiting President Trump, his allies, or again, people convicted in connection with January the 6th. And several Democratic senators, in fact, had introduced legislation to try to block the fund. So faced with bipartisan criticism, the administration has now decided not to go forward with it. However, a separate provision shielding Donald Trump and his family from future scrutiny over their tax affairs will remain in place.
14: Scientists studying the body of Ötzi the Iceman, who lived more than 5,000 years ago, have obtained a detailed picture of the ancient bugs living on and inside his body, and they think some may still be alive. Here's Helen Briggs.
6: In 1991, two German hikers discovered a body in the snowy Alps on the border between Austria and Italy. The perfectly preserved 5,000-year-old mummy named Ötzi has been kept frozen in a museum ever since. And scientists from the research institute URAC in Bolzano in Italy are slowly unravelling his secrets. Now, a new analysis of tissue and skin samples shows it's not just a frozen relic. His body hosts a complicated mixture of microbes, some of which might still be alive. Dr. Frank Meixner told me how this will help us understand how so-called friendly bacteria, important for optimal health, have evolved.
9: First of all, we see that we still find bacteria the Iceman had during his lifetime in his gut, for example. So this is still present, this information, which is very important to compare this maybe to modern gut microbiome, for example. So we see this presence by analyzing their DNA. We have, however, also here still microbes, in this case fungi, yeasts, which we could cultivate.
6: The scientists say these resilient, cold-loving microorganisms, which have survived for so long, might have future applications in science and industry. And it's important to keep monitoring them carefully to make sure Ötzi's body remains well-preserved and is available for future generations to study.
14: Reuters reporting possible hostile aircraft in northern Israel. More as we get it. Thanks for listening.
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25: Coming up on Business Daily, K-beauty or Korean beauty, a skincare trend that's taking over the world. But as it goes global, its definition is starting to blur, with thousands of brands claiming the label. So what puts the K in K-beauty? Made in Korea, made by Koreans, or inspired by Korea? Join me, David Kan, after the news to find out.
19: BBC News with Lisa Costello. Kuwait says a terminal building at its international airport has been hit by Iranian drones, resulting in several injuries and damage to facilities. Flights have had to be suspended or diverted. It comes as renewed skirmishes between US and Iranian forces test their tenuous ceasefire. The US-Iran conflict has dented economic growth prospects worldwide, according to the Organization for Economic Cooperation and Development. It warned that a more severe shock was likely if no ceasefire was agreed before next year, putting some countries into recession. Ukraine says its drones have hit the Russian city of St. Petersburg as a major economic forum opens there. President Zelensky said an oil terminal was targeted. He described the strike as long-range sanctions. Malawi says it will help repatriate citizens from South Africa following a wave of anti-immigration protests in parts of the country. The government says support will be provided to Malawians who voluntarily requested assistance to return home. At least 21 people have been killed and several more injured after a fire broke out at a restaurant in the Indian capital, Delhi. Officials said many of those who died were foreigners. Polls to determine who will run for governor of California in November have closed. 61 candidates are competing to replace Gavin Newsom. Tropical storm Jiangmi is ripping through Japan's main island of Honshu with winds of up to 90 kilometres an hour. Hundreds of thousands of people have been urged to leave their homes because of the risk of flooding. A pre-World Cup friendly between the Democratic Republic of Congo and Chile in Spain has been cancelled over health concerns linked to the Ebola outbreak in Central Africa. The local mayor says the decision was a precaution. BBC News.
25: Hello and 안녕하십니까. I'm David Kan, and today I want to talk about a beauty trend that's taking over the world.
0: I've been testing out some of the most viral K-beauty products to see if they actually...
11: Today I want to talk about some of my favourite K-beauty products.
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25: But what is K-beauty exactly?
13: Made in Korea, popular in Korea, based in Korea.
25: At first glance, it might seem straightforward. Korean beauty brands. But this definition is quickly getting blurred.
20: I am Finnish.
21: And I'm South Korean.
20: That's why we have this identity crisis. Our brand also has this identity crisis.
25: As the demand for K-beauty products has increased, more companies based outside of Korea are joining the glow game. But this smudging of lines has opened up the market to a serious problem.
26: Out of 29, 26 of them were fake. So that's a 90% counterfeit rate.
25: A potentially dangerous threat to customers. So how strong is the K in K-beauty? That's all coming up on Business Daily on the BBC World Service.
27: So today I'm going to be showing you my skincare routine. But first, I'm going to get my hairband on because I don't want the hair getting in my eyes and everything. Okay, so warm water. I have a facial wash here, simple face wash. 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Let it get absorbed. 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I have a moisturizer here. Moisturizer soothing cream. And lastly, well, lastly for me, I have a serum here that I'm going to put on. All right, I'm ready.
25: So this is what I've been doing most of my life, the way I was taught by my own Korean mother. 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
28: Skincare regimens are very elaborate and multi-step. You can have as many as 10 skincare steps in your beauty regimen.
25: This is Anne Majeski, Director of Retail Relationship with Soulceuticals.
28: It's generally a multi-step regimen that includes cleansing, sometimes double cleansing, once with an oil cleanser, once with a water cleanser, toning, using serums, maybe multiple serums, depending on what skincare goals are, essences, which are kind of like a water-based serum that might be sprayed on over that, moisturizers, masks, and then sometimes oils.
25: K-beauty began its global rise in the early 2010s, with BB Blemish Balm Cream leading the way. The trend grew before exploding in 2017 with the introduction of the 10-step Korean skincare routine. Total K-beauty exports went from $650 million in 2011 to $4 billion in 2017, a six-fold increase in just over 6 years. And the industry kept growing, according to Korea Food and Drug Administration, KFDA. Korean cosmetic industry was valued at almost $14 billion last year, with $10 billion being exports.
28: It has been extremely successful. We expect to do over about 14 million sales in 2025. And we've seen global acceptance. We've recently started selling in India, Latin America, Europe, and Australia.
25: But here's the twist. Soulceutical is not a Korean company. When you go on Soulceutical website, it certainly looks Korean, with Seoul written in big bold Korean letters, with an East Asian looking model holding their products with colors and designs that feel Korean. But nowhere in the page does it say they're Korean. It describes itself as bringing Korean skincare to the market. In fact, they are based in America and manufacture their products in America, an American company. The website does, however, feature a page titled "Really Korean?", saying it's one of the most common questions they're asked.
28: I think we were a little more sensitive about it when we were first starting it because we wanted to be very transparent that the products are made in the US. I think that what we were seeing that allowed us to identify it as K-beauty were a couple of things. The ingredients. I think the key to a lot of the popularity of K-beauty is in the ingredients. And these are, in many cases, traditional ingredients that have been used in Korean beauty products for a long time. Things like snail mucin, centella asiatica, green tea, turmeric, rice bran, ginseng. I think the second foundation that important to K-beauty is in the kind of philosophy. It's a comprehensive, kind of a holistic approach to skincare.
1: So when a customer looks at a product and it says K-beauty, so that's what they were expecting, that whole regimen, the holistic approach to the beauty. So that word has power, the K-beauty itself.
28: But yes.
1: What stops a given brand from just saying K-beauty?
28: I think the consumer is fairly sophisticated. If you just say you're a K-beauty brand, I think they are looking for some kind of proof of that. And I think that you need to at least acknowledge some key ingredients.
1: So for you as a brand, the proof is in the ingredients.
28: That's correct. And we source our key ingredients in Korea because we wanted to be able to legitimately say we are a K-beauty brand.
25: Not everyone would agree with this.
2: So the first thing that I am thinking now is that the products should mostly be manufactured by a Korean manufacturer. And that doesn't just mean using Korean ingredients, but it also means the products are made with Korean expertise and know-how.
25: Meet Seung-gook Kim. He and his wife Eliza Arompa Kim co-founded Hwarangpum. Although they are based in Finland, all of their team except Eliza are Koreans. And they manufacture their cosmetic products in South Korea.
20: On the market, you will find a lot of brands that were made by Koreans who live abroad, and maybe they don't even promote themselves as Korean brands. Then we have brands that are made fully by foreigners. Even Lancome and Clinique, they manufacture their products in Korea and Japan, but then it doesn't make those brands Japanese and Korean. So that's why we have this identity crisis, because we are a Finnish Korean family, and we are sure our baby will at one point have an identity crisis because, yeah, you know, Finnish are very light skinned and then her Korean is completely different looking, and now she looks very mixed as well.
2: Michelle,
20: she's cute. Yeah. Yeah. But our brand also has this identity crisis because everything starting from the pictures, images, our team, everything is Korean. And everyone, but all the Korean team members we have, they are currently in Finland. And all of them have actually gone through similar experience of having an identity crisis while moving here.
25: For the couple, there is one element of K-beauty that is not up for discussion.
2: The most important thing that we both absolutely agree is that the brand basically should develop its concept and ideas and products with a Korean perspective. That can come through in the ingredients, the design, or cultural elements. Basically, anything that clearly connects to the brands to Korea, or at least reflects a Korean influence.
25: They do lean heavily on Korean culture. The brand's name Hwarang, for example, refers to the elite warrior youths in the ancient Korean kingdom of Silla. But it still doesn't answer the question of what K-beauty is beyond philosophy and culture. So I decided to speak to someone who might have an idea.
3: K-beauty가 어떻게 보면...
25: This is Chang Nam-jang, chairman of K-beauty Industry Association, the only K-beauty organization officially approved by the South Korean government.
4: K-beauty began as one genre of K-culture, or Korean culture. So K-pop, K-drama, K-food. But it became something of its own thing 10 years or so ago. And we define K-beauty as everything that strives to holistically create human beauty.
25: You can say that effort is universal in all beauty industry. What puts the K in K-beauty?
4: It's literally Korean beauty. So a company that's registered in Korea and officially tested and approved by Korea Food and Drug Admin, the KFDA, It has stricter regulation for certain ingredients. At the end of the day, it's determined by the consumers. If the product is developed in a way that suits the climate and the environment of Korea and is recognized as a viable product in the Korean market, then we would acknowledge it as K-beauty. And we believe that the KFDA's regulations reflects the Korean market's needs.
25: Hwarangpum, the Finnish-Korean skincare company you heard from earlier, decided to do exactly that.
5: Basically, in order to sell the products in Korea, you need to have a 책임 판매업자. I don't know how to call it in English.
20: Responsible person.
5: Responsible person.
20: Yeah.
5: Then in order to be a responsible person, then you should get the training every single year and you pass the test. Basically, consumers should think that this is Korean beauty. And what we are trying to achieve is that we should be perceived or recognized by Korean customers as this is a Korean brand.
20: That is popular in Korea. Yeah.
25: And because you believe that a test of a true K-beauty is being approved by the Korean consumer, selling in Korea is not an option.
20: It's a compulsory.
5: Yeah, exactly.
20: That's our own test, but our own

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1: Industry. 94% of the K-Beauty companies are considered to be small and medium businesses with small capital and human resources for traditional retail, instead opting for online sales.
2: These K-Beauty products is more extremely geared towards younger generation understanding or discovering these products on social media. So I think that pattern would have been reinforced. I mean, last year in 2024, we took down about $280 million worth of K-Beauty fake products across all the marketplaces, social media, fake websites, and all that. And then on Black Friday, just in the US marketplaces, we were able to find and take down 16,500 counterfeit K-Beauty products just in that Black Friday weekend.
1: The K-Beauty Association says it has more than 13,000 registered and approved beauty companies in Korea alone. And with hundreds of new companies being registered and going out of business every single day, it becomes very difficult to track what authentic K-Beauty products are. So what's the solution?
3: It was a kind of shared frustration about not being able to access the products that we'd fallen in love with, that we bought in Korea. And shopping online for K-Beauty was a really, really scary experience.
1: This led Gracie Tullio to set up Pure Soul, a K-Beauty retail store in the UK.
4: So do you have experience with buying counterfeit before you started your business?
3: Absolutely. I think when I first got back from Korea, after I'd gone through my stash, my original stash, I 100% bought a fake Misha BB cream. Not on purpose. There's nothing purposeful about that purchase. I thought it was genuine. But having had the original one still in my makeup bag, I knew that the product that I'd bought when I put them side by side, it just wasn't matching. And that experience is not unique to me. In fact, sometimes we even have customers and they come in very sheepishly and they say, oh, I'm really sorry. I usually buy this serum from you, but I was in a pickle and I bought it on Amazon. Can you just have a look at this box and let me know if it's real or not? And we'll get it out, we'll lay it on the counter, and right on the back, it'll have in really big black letters that it's made in China. And then we have to have the really uncomfortable conversation with them that explains to them that that is not a real product and that they should not open the box. It's something that even our customers can be sometimes tempted by. That lower price is really interesting to them, and it comes up in a very easy, accessible way. And it's so tempting for them just to give it a go and see. And nine times out of 10, it's not real. It's a counterfeit good product.
1: Her advice is to buy from a reputable retailer. Assuming you have a genuine product, how do you know if it is K-Beauty?
3: Our customers, at least a very specific portion of them, are more than ever very aware of what's trending in Korea. They're following Korean influencers. They're checking global and domestic ranking charts. They have a lot of emphasis on purchasing products that feel very authentically Korean in that they're doing well within the domestic market. So for us, that's definitely a shift in focus. We want to look and work with brands who are doing well within Korea. And that authenticity to the creation is very important to us.
4: So it's not where it's made. It's not who makes it. It's where it's popular.
3: Ooh. But equally, though, all those brands are made in Korea. Absolutely. I think I just want to make that very clear. That's definitely non-negotiable for us. It has to be made in Korea. And it will be actually very interesting to see how, because I know Amore Pacific is opening a factory in the US, I'm assuming that those products would have to say made in USA on them. I'll be very interested to see how the market responds to a K-Beauty product that is popular in Korea that is made in the US for them. I think we're in a very interesting time now where that definition is going to have to start to get really flexible, and we're going to see it stretched and bent.
1: And this flexible definition resonates with Sondor Junyoung, founder of Yeppoda, a K-Beauty brand based in Germany.
5: To be honest, it's a more personal story for me. So I grew up half Korean, half Dutch. And then people in the Netherlands say, oh, are you Dutch? No, you're not Dutch. In Korea, are you Korean? So for me, it's a story of my life, kind of, if people ask that question. But what makes a pizza that you eat in London Italian? It's kind of the philosophy, it's kind of the ingredients that are being used to make the pizza Italian. I think this goes for K-Beauty as well.
4: I can totally empathize with you. I mean, even though I'm Korean,
6: even then,
4: in Korea, I'm not sure if you're familiar with this term, like 검은머리 외국인, a black-haired foreigner.
5: Yeah.
4: Like,
5: yeah,
4: that's what I am.
5: Exactly.
4: You know?
5: Yeah.
4: So, and here, they always say, why are you really

0: really from and all that stuff.
1: Yeah, exactly. So this is that question what we're also getting. And I think for Yepoda it's the same.
0: Yepoda manufactures their products in Korea, but not for the prestigious K-beauty title.
1: So for us, actually, we don't focus so much on those keywords. Maybe just as a background, because when we started 5 years ago in Italy, everyone would say, hey, why would you start kind of with your K-beauty narrative in Italy? For us, K-beauty is a part of our story to tell our story where our products come from. And we as a business, we see that the innovation is happening in Korea. So if you go to the laboratories in Korea, if you go to the manufacturing sites in Korea, that's where the innovation is happening, and that's where kind of the new products are coming out of. And that's why we develop and we manufacture our products in Korea. And that's kind of what defines it as K-beauty for us.
0: So what do you think? Are you savvy enough to spot not only authentic, but genuine K-beauty products? Get in touch with the program. Our email address is businessdaily@bbc.co.uk. As for me, I'm going to put on my Korean sunscreen from my latest haul, and thank you for listening to today's episode of Business Daily, produced and presented by me, David Kan. Thank you for listening. 청취해주신 여러분, 감사합니다.

0: BBC World Service, and now Witness History with me, Stefania Gotzer. I'm taking you back to the 1960s, when an artist received a unique commission that would end up sparking a nationwide phenomenon in Australia. It's 1963, and the very first big thing has appeared beside a road in South Australia. If you've been down under, you'll know exactly what I mean. But if you haven't, big things are, well, a big thing in Australia. They are giant sculptures of people, animals, or pretty much anything you can imagine. There are massive books drawing visitors to a library, a huge bicycle outside a recycling centre, and an oversized koala with its own gift shop.
1: Australians have to drive long distances. It's a huge country. So perhaps these big things are made to draw attention to the towns that they're in, so that people will stop.
0: This is Christabel Kelly.
1: I am also the daughter of Paul Kelly, the person who made the first big thing in Australia.
0: Paul is the creator of a 5-metre-tall Scotsman who sits on the roof of Scottish Motel. The sculpture is called, of course, the Big Scotsman, but it's also known as Scotty.
1: When he was first constructed, he was delightful. He had a sporran, little tartan bits at the top of his spats, a big hat on and bagpipes.
0: And here's Paul speaking from the care home where he now lives.
2: I was obviously a proven artist at the time, but I can't remember who approached me to build it.
0: Paul is 96, and he doesn't remember much of how he built Scotty. But of his 7 children, Christabel has volunteered to fill the gaps from her home in Ireland.
2: That's the beauty of having got a lot of friends or family.
0: Very true, Paul.
1: The first time I heard that my father was doing this was just picking up conversations between family members. His boss, George Vardis, was commissioned to make an enormous statue for a hotel in the north of Adelaide. It sat at a very prominent junction where anyone entering from the north of South Australia would see this hotel. I understand it was the owner of the hotel who commissioned Scotty.
0: Paul was living with his family in Aldinga, in the south of Adelaide. He had worked on several projects, but this was the first time he'd been asked to create such a big sculpture.
2: There weren't any sketches of Scotties because they were built from an actual person. I've forgotten who the person was. It wasn't me.
1: He measured all of the proportions of the giant Scotsman that he was making from one of his co-workers. He would go to this man and measure his arm and scale that up, and measure his hand and scale that up.
0: It was a very meticulous process getting the body correct.
2: Yeah, the head had to be right. Otherwise, there's no use doing the thing at all. And so I made sure that everything about the head was according to the Scottish tradition, and the shape was my head.
0: It was a time when Paul was experimenting with new materials, and so was young Christabel.
1: When he first brought this material home, fiberglass, I think I was about 6 years old, and my sister Alice and I thought it was amazing. And we rubbed ourselves with fiberglass, and of course we were itchy for weeks afterwards. Scotty was constructed on a steel frame, and then chicken wire was put on top of that to make a rough outline, and then hessian was placed over that, and then the whole thing was sprayed with polyurethane and carved back. My grandmother bought me a very small Scotty doll so that I could think about what the big Scotsman was going to be like. But one thing I do remember is my father picking me up and walking me around the entire Scotsman when it was lying down. And I thought it was fantastic. But of course, I just wanted to look up its kilt to see what was underneath.
0: And so Christabel became the first of thousands of Australian children captivated with Scotty and intrigued by what was under his kilt. Well, after thorough research, I can say you won't find more than the occasional sparrow nest.
1: It looked, to me, how I imagined the Greek gods looked, except wearing a kilt.
0: A year after Scotty was built, another big thing appeared in Coffs Harbour on the east coast, a giant banana designed to lure customers to a fruit stall. Many more followed. There's a list of around 150 big things across Australia, though some scholars argue the true number is well over 1,000. Then in 1979, 16 years after building Scotty, Paul was commissioned to create his second big thing, the Big Lobster, better known as Larry the Lobster.
1: My father worked on it, my brother Tim worked on it, my sister Elizabeth worked on it, my husband worked on it, my brother-in-laws worked on it. And that was commissioned by a fisherman from the southeast of South Australia. My father would eat lobster at home and break it into its component parts and then measure it with a ruler and scale it up.
0: But Christabel is not very fond of Larry.
1: I was pregnant with my first child, and when my husband came home from work, he would smell like fiberglass and beer. And I really disliked that smell. I couldn't stand it. I was really happy when Larry was loaded onto semi-trailers and sent away.
0: Australia's big things aren't always perfect. There's a big kangaroo with very long eyelashes, a big penguin with tiny feet, and a big frog whose foot appears to be on backwards.
1: I do enjoy driving around and looking at other large things, but with a certain amount of smugness, because some of them don't quite work.
0: She's proud of her father's big things, although Paul has a very different way of seeing it.
2: Never got proud of it. Once you get proud of your own work, it gets destroyed. You must never be proud of your own work.
0: That was Paul Kelly, the creator of Scotty, Australia's first big thing, and his daughter, Christabel Kelly. They were speaking to me, Stefania Gotzer, for Witness History.
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7: What matters to you?
8: Climate change is landing our corals in hot water. Experts say that reefs across the world are turning white and even dying because of recent rises in ocean temperatures. By some estimates, around 50% of coral has been lost. I want to know how we can stop this from happening.
9: You know, I think what we have to do is to treat corals like we would treat a hospital patient. I mean, you've got to take the stress off them to give them the best chance of surviving. They have as good a chance of getting through as we can give them.
10: It is very hard on a regular basis. You know, like yearly we have something that affects coral reefs in a major way. But what gives me hope is knowing that there are many others like us that are working to better coral reefs.
8: That's up next on The Climate Question with me, Greer Jackson, after the latest BBC World Service news.
11: BBC News with Moira Alderson. Kuwait says Iranian drones have struck a terminal building at its international airport. The attack comes as renewed skirmishes between US and Iranian forces test a fragile ceasefire. Iran's foreign ministry condemned US strikes on an Iranian oil tanker in the Strait of Hormuz and a telecom tower on Keshem Island. The Iranian Revolutionary Guard says it targeted US bases in retaliation, including the 5th Fleet headquarters in Bahrain. Here's our Middle East correspondent, Yulan Nell.
12: What we've heard from the Kuwaitis in the past few hours is that a passenger terminal was targeted by Iran at its main international airport, that there is serious damage there. A number of individuals were injured and flights have now been suspended. And this is coming only a couple of days after the airport reopened because it had previously closed due to damage it sustained at the height of hostilities during the Iran war.
11: Meanwhile, the Iran conflict has dented economic growth prospects worldwide, according to the Organization for Economic Cooperation and Development. It warns a more severe shock is likely if no ceasefire is agreed before next year. If forecasts grow at 2.8% this year, if Gulf exports return to pre-conflict levels during the third quarter. Ukraine says its drones have hit St. Petersburg as Russia's second city hosts a major annual event. President Zelensky said an oil terminal was hit. Here's our correspondent in the Ukrainian capital, Vitaly Shevchenko.
13: The attacks could not have come at a more embarrassing time for Russia as the St. Petersburg Economic Forum is getting underway. It's a cherished showcase of Russia and of Russia's economy for Vladimir Putin. And also it's Vladimir Putin's home city. So with foreign guests arriving in St. Petersburg with black smoke rising in the background, that's not a good picture.
11: The strikes come a day after Russia killed at least 23 people across Ukraine. President Zelensky is welcoming the NATO chief Mark Rutte in Kyiv today. Malawi says it will help repatriate citizens from South Africa following a wave of sometimes deadly anti-immigration protests. The government says support will be provided to Malawians who have voluntarily requested assistance to return home. Here's Richard Kagoi.
14: Malawi has become the third African nation to announce plans to assist citizens leaving South Africa after Ghana and Mozambique. The foreign ministry says details of the scheme will be shared once logistics are finalised. Officials say they're monitoring reports of attacks on African migrants and have raised concerns with Pretoria. South African police are investigating the deaths of two Mozambican men in the Western Cape amid claims of mass violence against foreign nationals. Mozambique says hundreds of its citizens have already returned, with more awaiting repatriation from safe locations.
11: BBC News. Six people are reported to have been killed in Israeli strikes on the city of Tyre in southern Lebanon. A medical source said four Syrian nationals and two Palestinians had died. Lebanon's national news agency is also reporting two Israeli airstrikes on roads in the south. The Israeli military said sirens sounded in northern Israel because of what it described as infiltration by hostile aircraft. At least 21 people have been killed and several injured after a fire broke out at a restaurant in the Indian capital. Officials said many of those who died were foreigners, with many believed to be visitors from African countries. The Delhi Fire Service said 37 people were rescued from the basement. British police chiefs say they'll review their anti-racism guidance after an outcry over the treatment of a white student murdered last year. Henry Novak was handcuffed and arrested as he lay dying after being stabbed, despite telling officers he couldn't breathe. His killer, a British South Asian man, had falsely accused him of racism. On Tuesday night, protesters clashed with police in Southampton, the city where Novak was killed. Tim Muffett has this report.
7: Bins, some bricks and an e-scooter were thrown at police. While officers with riot shields and batons attempted to hold a line along a street. Posting on social media, the Home Secretary, Shabana Mahmood, condemned those involved in the disturbances. She said there could be no justification for hijacking the tragedy of Henry Novak's death to stir up violence and disorder.
11: A pre-World Cup friendly in Spain between Chile and the Democratic Republic of Congo has been cancelled over health concerns linked to the Ebola outbreak in Central Africa. The mayor of the Spanish town of La Linea says this was a precaution following advice from regional health authorities. Congolese football officials expressed regret. That's the latest world news from the BBC.
15: I'm walking on some glass and there are sharks beneath my feet. There's an aquarium beneath me. It's so cool. It's quite surreal. It's half term for schools here in the UK as we record this, and that means kids have been let loose and their parents are trying to find some fun outings for them. Fun outings like the aquarium.
16: Welcome to Sea Life London Aquarium. We're really excited to have you.
15: As we've walked through, I've seen sharks literally in a glass tank below my feet. I've seen lots of fish too, and giant starfish. And in a corner, somewhat more tucked away and less attended by the kids, are a collection of brightly coloured corals washing gently in the current. The astonishing thing about coral is they're not actually plants. They're in fact a collection of tiny living animals, which support 25% of all marine creatures. And some of the coral reefs have been growing for over 50 million years. Corals are under threat because of climate change. In fact, they could totally disappear by 2100. And that could mean our grandkids, our great-grandkids, might not be able to see them in the wild and only in an aquarium like this. Fortunately, people around the world are trying to stop that from happening. On the climate question from the BBC World Service, can we save our corals? I'm Grey Jackson. Caroline, how are you?
17: Good, how are you? It's great to see you, and
15: meet Caroline Steele, an old friend of mine from my days at the BBC's Radio Science Unit. She now hosts another BBC World Service programme called Crowd Science. And actually, you may remember her from previous editions of The Climate Question. Anyway, she's here to talk us through the science of corals and how climate change is impacting them.
17: What's in here?
15: I don't really know what I'm looking for.
17: And where better than London Aquarium?
18: Do you know why coral is so colourful? You can get purple coral, red coral, even green coral. What's going on?
15: Please do tell me.
18: Well, the coral itself is actually clear, but living inside the coral are millions of tiny little algae called zooxanthellae, and they are really colourful, and they make the coral look colourful.
15: Why would the zooxanthellae live on the coral, and why would the coral allow that?
18: Well, it's good for both the zooxanthellae and the coral. So the zooxanthellae are living inside the coral's hard calcium carbonate shell. So they're protected from predators. It's a nice home for some algae. Now, these algae photosynthesize, so they turn light from the sun into energy and food, which the coral takes from the zooxanthellae. So the zooxanthellae feeds the coral provides them with a nice home. It's kind of like a nice flat share relationship.
15: So our oceans are warming as a consequence of climate change. What does that mean for coral?
18: So it's not good news, and there are two reasons why. So when water's warm, when the ocean's temperature increases, the zooxanthellae leave the coral, and the coral goes this horrible kind of ghostly white, which might be familiar because that's coral bleaching.
19: Yes, I've seen this before, like lots of white ghostly fingers sticking out of the ocean floor and no fish.
18: Yeah, it kind of looks like a spooky black and white coral graveyard, but it doesn't actually have to be the end for the coral. Coral reefs can completely recover from this if conditions return to normal fast enough. But in the last 10 years, the gaps between coral bleaching events haven't been long enough, and a lot of coral reefs have been totally lost this way.
19: Right, okay, so they're essentially starving because they no longer have that algae, that zooxanthellae, feeding it.
18: Yes, and there's another problem.
19: Uh-oh.
18: So our oceans absorb carbon dioxide from our atmosphere.
19: Right, and carbon dioxide, CO2, is this key planet warming gas that we worry about, and it's released when we burn fossil fuels, things like coal, oil, gas, which causes our planet to warm. You're saying it's absorbed by oceans?
18: Yes, and it's a problem because when our oceans absorb carbon dioxide, they become more acidic. So as we release more carbon dioxide into the atmosphere, the ocean becomes more acidic, and this can stop coral from growing. And if it gets acidic enough, it can literally start to dissolve the coral. So it can be a real problem.
17: It's not a pretty picture, is it? Ghostly white coral graveyards slowly dissolving in an ocean of acid. You'll be pleased to know that we'll be hearing about solutions from Caroline later in the show. She's been to Puerto Rico. But for now, you and I are going to meet one of the world's leading coral experts.
9: My name is Ove Hergulberg, and I'm a professor at the University of Queensland, and I have been many decades in climate change and oceans and solutions.
19: And I read you're one of the most cited authors on climate change. Congratulations.
9: Yeah.
19: That's a pretty good accolade, isn't it?
9: Well, apparently someone else put it up there because universities get a lot of money from being associated with, you know, productive individuals, I guess. You know, I'd gone to coral reefs as a kid and seen beautiful places and so on, but it was only when I was sort of old and understood what biodiversity was and then looked down at, for example, strange-looking crabs to beautiful clownfish, you know, that are nestling between the tentacles of a sea anemone, you know. And I remember looking under the stone in the intertidal region and just seeing all these amazing creatures. It is such a cool place to go, and it's sort of like a cathedral or a holy place in terms of diversity.
19: They really are incredible places, aren't they? As I said before, 25% of marine animals depend on them. And they're really important for us too, whether we live nearby or not. Corals provide us with food, medicine, with income, and even protect our shores from erosion.
17: Ove is acutely aware of this and has been working to save our reefs from climate change since he helped discover that it was warmer waters which were causing our corals to bleach. This was back in the 1980s, when he was a young, fresh-faced PhD student. It was also a time when climate change was often denied.
9: Yeah, I think this was a growing idea among scientists who were, like me, trying to understand what was going on. Talking to one of my colleagues that would come into the field, we went to Lizard Island. It was this beautiful place where there are beautiful corals everywhere, and simply asked the question, what was causing the corals to bleach? And when you looked at this, it's like, okay, it could be too much light, could be temperature, could be salinity, it could be a disease. So how do you do that? You set up a trial and you put some corals at different types of conditions and you see who bleaches and who doesn't. And you have to then back that up with observation to make sure that you're not just saying there's bleaching and in fact the coral just died. And so once we did that, it was like, wow, you know, this is happening at 1 to 2 degrees above the summer temperature. And there was a pushback from other scientists who were not ready to really look at the evidence, and it wasn't a lot of evidence. And there were people like myself. So I guess was in a mode where I was starting to understand the enormity of the problem that we were facing.
19: Ove had the smoking gun. It was the warmer water that was causing the corals to bleach and die. But the idea that it might be climate change faced resistance.
9: Look, I think there definitely was a hyped up situation, which is where a controversial idea was coming out, suggesting that we didn't have centuries before we had to really worry about this stuff. And so for me, you know, the pushback was expected. I don't make light of this, but I used to get extremely aggressive emails, coal interests, fossil fuels, and people that didn't really want to have a sudden switch away from coal-fired energy.
17: This is The Climate Question from the BBC World Service. We make this show for curious minds, so send us your questions and we'll answer them. Email them to theclimatequestion@bbc.com. This week we've been speaking to Ove Hegelberg, a scientist who changed the course of history by helping to establish the link between climate change and coral bleaching. What does he think we can do about it?
9: So the idea here is that you reduce the emissions to zero as quickly as possible while identifying those reefs that are least exposed to climate change and protect them as much as you can. You know, I think what we have to do is to treat corals like we would treat a hospital patient. I mean, you've got to take the stress off them to give them the best chance of surviving. They have as good a chance of getting through as we can give them.
17: Make them as healthy as possible so they'll better weather the virus that is climate change. There are some coral restoration projects that aim to do just that, finding out which corals seem to survive warmer waters better, then growing them in tanks and putting them back into the wild. My friend Caroline Steele, who you heard at the aquarium before, has been to see one such project. Haven't you, Caroline?
20: Yeah, I got to go to Puerto Rico with the World Service show I present called Crowd Science.
19: Lucky you. What was that like?
20: It's an interesting place. It's a real sort of collision of cultures. So it's a former Spanish colony and most people there speak Spanish, not English. I drove all the way around the edge on this ring road and it's just a string of beautiful beaches, busy with local people, swimming, sunbathing, snorkeling. Truly island paradise.
19: I mean, it sounds like you had a great holiday, but you were there to do some work for Crowd Science. What was it about?
20: So yeah, the corals really aren't faring well for a number of reasons, including climate change.
19: Right, but people are trying to protect them.
20: Yeah, so there are a few different schemes trying to save the reefs. There's one run by the Institute for Socio-Ecological Research, which I visited at one of their bases in Puerto Rico on the edge of the ocean, surrounded by beautiful mangroves.
19: Lovely.
20: There isn't a building there, but more of a sort of marquee without walls and rows of water troughs, which are usually used for cattle, but instead filled with coral.
19: Why are they filled with coral?
20: It's a coral nursery.
19: Coral nursery.
20: Yeah.
19: Like daycare for toddlers.
20: I mean, corals. Pretty much exactly that. So they take corals from the reef, look after them, and then return them to the ocean when they're all grown up.
19: Oh.
20: Quite sweet.
19: Yeah.
20: Which executive director Dr. Stacey Williams told me can be faster than letting them grow in the wild.
21: So normally corals grow about on average 2 centimeters per year, so they're very, very slow. And when we cut them into small pieces, like by 2 centimeters by 2 centimeters or by a centimeter per centimeter, they grow double, triple the time that they would normally grow. So this is a way that we can produce corals at a quicker rate than just kind of watching them grow naturally on a reef.
20: Just to describe what I'm looking at, so it's sort of, it looks a bit like a bathtub balanced on bricks.
21: Yeah. And in it, you've filled it with water, there's a filter down one end, and then on the bottom you have, I don't know, maybe 150 tiny little circles of coral. So in these tanks, you can see the scientific name is Dendrogyra cylindris. It's also the common name's pillar coral. And this coral is pretty much becoming extinct throughout the Caribbean and in Florida.
20: I mean, to me, it sort of just looks like a
21: like a fluffy
20: fuzzy sponge.
21: Yeah, because it has its polyps out because it wants to eat. And you can see it. It's actually pretty nice when you, like, they squirt a little bit of food. It will grab, you know, with its tentacles, the food, and bring it to the mouth.
20: Okay, it's saying, excuse me, dinner time.
21: Yes.
1: I've heard that some corals will even eat small fish. And as we're about to find out, they also eat each other.
21: It's kind of tricky with coral because when you bring the mother, what we call mother coral or donor coral, back into the tanks, and we cut that coral, we have to keep those pieces together. Even if it's the same species, like if we cut this same species another piece, those might be different genotypes. And if it's a different genotype, even though it's the same species, it will fight with each other and won't fuse. Yeah.
20: What?
21: So you have to really be organized when you're dealing with coral.
20: So can I just check what you said before? Because it is genuinely mind-blowing, so I want to make sure that I've understood it properly. So you've made sure, essentially, that the pieces of coral are genetically identical, i.e. they've come from the same mother coral.
21: Yes.
20: Because if they're put with, even though it's the same species, but a different, genetically different bit of coral, they will compete with each other rather than work together.
21: Yes, exactly.
20: How do they know whether or not they're related?
21: They will put out their mesenterial filaments and you could see it, and they will start fighting and like destroying whoever's stronger, or whatever's stronger will start fighting the tissue, like, and killing the tissue until the other one becomes dominant and starts taking its space back.
1: So if they're identical twins, no problem. But if it's your brother or sister, i.e. slightly different from you genetically, a different genotype, as you call it, your lunch.
20: Exactly. Makes perfect sense.
1: Yeah. I mean, wild. I mean, I looked up how they kill each other, Caroline, and it's really bonkers. And it varies from species to species. But apparently, some will thrust a thin, string-like appendage from the stomach and then try to digest them from the outside in. Another might reach its tentacles out and sting it all over. It's vicious. Forget dog eat dog. It's coral eat coral out there.

0: And they're also looking at other animals to help the coral reef survive.
1: Other animals.
0: Yes, so Stacey and her team are breeding sea urchins and crabs.
1: Right. Why?
0: Because they make great pets, Graham, obviously. No, so corals compete with algae for space and resources on the seafloor.
1: I thought you said coral was dependent on algae to provide it with food. It grows on it and with inside it, and it gives the coral its colour. The zoo.
0: Zooxanthellae.
1: Right.
0: Yes, true. Well remembered. This is a different species of algae. So the zooxanthellae lives inside the coral. This kind of algae either lives next door to or even on the coral, and that's what causes the problem.
1: Right. Why does it cause a problem?
0: Just because they're basically wanting to use the same stuff as the coral, the same nutrients, the same light. So it's just sort of competing for resources. And Stacey's hoping that by releasing sea urchins and crabs onto the sea floor, they will eat this algae and reduce the competition for the coral. I asked Stacey if I could have a look at one of her favourite urchins.
2: Yeah, pick up one right here.
0: Oh my gosh, okay, so you're just putting your hand into the tank full of sea urchins and picking one up. Whoa, its spines are so long! And they're all twitching and it's purply.
2: Yeah, so this species has a particular long spines compared to other species, and it has venom. So
0: it has venom, it's
2: yeah,
0: in your hand.
2: It has, yeah. So if you do get pricked by this urchin, it will hurt.
0: You and say really holding the prickly urchin with your bare hand. Have you ever been accidentally pricked?
2: Oh, yeah, many times. Like on my knees, on my hands. This is like a young adult, so it's about maybe about 3 centimeters, and it can grow up to 10 centimeters in
0: size.
2: Oh,
0: wow, so it can get really big.
2: Yeah, it could get pretty big.
0: And they're really important because they eat the algae that competes with coral. So by adding these to the ecosystem, you're giving the coral a better chance at surviving.
2: Yeah, so urchins are very unique because if I could flip this one around, there's a mouth and they have these unique teeth, and these teeth are very strong. There are 5 of them, and they allow the urchin to scrape at the reef. So they can really keep algae at bay at a coral reef because they stay in one area and maintain that area clean.
0: And do you know if it's working? Have you been able to assess whether or not the corals that you grow here stand a better chance of surviving in the wild?
2: So actually, we were out this morning, so we actually saw the corals that our partner Sea Ventures outplanted a couple of reefs here in Fajardo, and they're actually doing really well. They're fusing. They didn't bleach during the bleaching event.
0: Wow.
2: So that is unique because there are corals, larger colonies around them that did bleach and actually died from the bleaching event this past summer. Generally, they look pretty good.
1: This sounds really exciting and sounds really hopeful that these corals are surviving. But I do wonder what's the picture globally and whether there's any sort of data that suggests that this is an effective tool.
0: Yeah, it doesn't look quite so hopeful long term. So work like this is really expensive. The Institute for Socio-Ecological Research just received a grant for $10.6 million to expand their reef work.
1: Right, okay. And I'm assuming that only a small amount of the reef is being restored, and
0: yeah,
1: it cost far too much to do much more of the reef.
0: Yeah, so it's only really justifiable in areas where the reef is bringing in a lot of money.
1: Tourism, scuba diving.
0: Yeah. Right. And some research suggests that lab-grown corals won't be able to handle the warming oceans and increased acidification that we're on track to experience by 2100. I put some of these concerns to our coral expert, Stacey, back in Puerto Rico.
2: So actually, during this last bleaching event, our tanks were kind of like a refuge. We were able to keep those corals alive until waters cooled down. Since we had this bleaching event, we've been in the water and we've been tagging corals that haven't been affected by the bleaching or the disease. So in the future, we will collect a small piece of their tissue and reproduce them here in our tanks because those are the more resilient corals. So that's how we're taking that two-step fold of, you know, coping with these disturbances and figuring out how we can make these reefs more resilient.
0: How are you feeling about the future of Puerto Rico's coral reefs? Are you optimistic?
2: I'm optimistic because I know that I'm not alone. It is very hard on a regular basis. You know, like yearly we have something that affects coral reefs in a major way. But what gives me hope is knowing that there are many others like us that are working to better coral reefs.
1: Caroline, how do you feel?
0: I think I'm sort of leaving this show feeling quite optimistic. And even though lab-grown coral might not be enough, this research is really in its early days. The first lab-grown coral was only successfully introduced into the ocean less than a decade ago. And we've got another 7 decades until 2100. So I'm hoping people like Stacey can kind of pull it out the bag.
1: Yeah, and I guess looking at it through the climate lens, you know, most of the big polluters have got these zero emission targets, right? So maybe we won't have to rely on coral restoration projects. Maybe we'll get a handle on climate change.
0: It does seem a bit more logical to tackle the problem rather than the symptoms. And we could probably save Stacey a lot of time if we manage to do that.
1: Yeah, you're right. Thank you so much, Caroline, for joining us on The Climate Question. It's been such a joy to have you, just like working in the Radio Science Unit again.
0: Thanks for having me. It's been great fun.
1: So you can like, subscribe, follow Crowd Science and also The Climate Question wherever you get your podcasts. This week, the producer was Octavia Woodward. The series producer is Simon Watts, sound designed by Tom Brignall. Brenda Brown is our production coordinator, and it was presented by me, Greer Jackson. I'll see you next time.
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5: 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What new tech can soccer fans expect at the World Cup? 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
6: 2 years ago, 3 years ago, everybody was excited about ChatGPT and generative AI. But over time, people have come to see that there are limits.
5: That's all to come after the latest world news.
7: BBC News with Moira Alderson. Kuwait says Iranian drones have struck a terminal building at its international airport, killing one person and wounding several others. Flights have been suspended or diverted. The attack comes as renewed skirmishes between US and Iranian forces test a fragile ceasefire. 6 people are reported to have been killed in Israeli strikes on the city of Tyre in southern Lebanon. There are also reports of 2 Israeli airstrikes on roads. The Israeli military said sirens had sounded in northern Israel because of what it described as infiltration by hostile aircraft. Ukraine says its drones have targeted St. Petersburg as a major economic forum opens in the Russian city. President Zelensky said an oil terminal and a nearby port were hit. Malawi says it will help repatriate citizens from South Africa following a wave of anti-immigration protests in parts of the country. The government says support will be provided to Malawians who have voluntarily requested assistance to return home. At least 21 people have been killed and several more injured after a fire broke out at a restaurant in the Indian capital, Delhi. Officials said many of those who died were foreigners. France's Consumer Protection Agency has fined the Chinese fashion retailer Shein $25 million over a range of allegations. Shein said the fine was disproportionate and it would appeal. A study suggests people in Britain will spend an average of 4 years and 8 months of their lives using their mobile phones without a clear purpose. The study found evidence of poorer sleep and lower overall mental well-being. The disgraced former Republican US Congressman George Santos is reportedly under investigation for alleged insider trading. He's said to be accused of placing a bet on his attendance at the State of the Union. Santos told NPR the investigation was news to him. BBC News.
5: Hi, this is Tech Life on the BBC World Service, the programme about technology and how it's changing our world. I'm Chris Vallance. This week, technology giant Microsoft unveils a new quantum chip, a big moment from a company whose quantum programme has faced criticism and reversals. Is their strategy finally paying off? Zoe Kleinman brings us the latest. And a little later, Shona McCallum laces up her boots to tell us about tech at the FIFA World Cup.
8: Obviously, if you bounce the ball, you'll see a much bigger touch, and this just gives you an idea of the sensitivity of the ball.
5: And as an alternative to all the hype, we catch up with one of the best-known scrutineers of generative AI.

0: We begin today with some major news about quantum computing and a high-risk bet made by one of the world's biggest tech companies, Microsoft. Quantum computers exploit the weird properties of physical particles, think photons, electrons and so on, as described by the science of quantum mechanics, hence their name. It's mind-boggling stuff, but they promise to be able to solve problems that conventional computers just can't, delivering valuable discoveries in fields like chemistry and medicine. Big tech firms like Google and IBM are investing huge amounts to be the first to develop one that can deliver practical, commercially valuable solutions to problems, as is Microsoft. And last year, the BBC's tech editor, Zoe Kleinman, managed to gain access to their quantum laboratory.
1: Not many people have ever been inside this lab, but in here is one of Microsoft's quantum computers. It's shaped like a chandelier. It kind of hangs down. Let me show you what's right at the bottom here. This bit of kit, which is super heavy, is called the gold finger. It's gold plated because the temperatures down there have to be super cold. We're talking colder than outer space. And right at the bottom here, right down here at the tip, is where Microsoft's new chip will sit.
0: Well, I'm pleased to say they let Zoe out of the lab and she joined us to reveal some more news about Microsoft's quantum efforts.
2: Well, another year and another quantum chip. This is the Majorana 2, and it is very significant for the company, which is in this massive global race, if you like, to try and develop powerful quantum computers as quickly as possible.
0: I suppose at this point we should just pause and tell the audience what quantum computers are. I mean, essentially, these are machines that will work in a fundamentally different way from what are known as classical computers, the computers that are in our iPhones, that are our laptops, that are even the big computers in data centers, the conventional supercomputers. These will work in a really fundamentally different way. And everybody's
2: exactly.
0: Very excited because they promise solving problems that today's computers can't.
2: They work differently to the computers we have now because they can do a lot of calculations at once. So a classical computer can, you know, even though it does it very quickly, it still works through a calculation in a linear way. A quantum computer promises to be able to do the whole thing simultaneously, which gives you the answer a lot more quickly.
0: As Zoe said, there's a race to develop a quantum computer that can solve commercially valuable problems. But Microsoft has chosen what it calls a high-risk, high-reward strategy to take on its rivals. Its approach required harnessing the properties of a quasi-particle called a Majorana. An Italian physicist had theorised that Majoranas existed back in the 1930s, but no one had seen one. It was a big bet to use this as the basis of their quantum work. And when they unveiled their first quantum chip, there was a great deal of scepticism from scientists. Scepticism about whether they had shown it could work and even whether they'd proved these particles existed. Microsoft stuck to its guns, pointing, among other things, to its involvement in a US Defense Advanced Research Project Agency, or DARPA, program as corroboration of its efforts. Still, a lot is riding on this new chip, the Majorana 2. Minutes before we spoke to Zoe, she was able to record an interview with Jason Zander, who leads Microsoft's Discovery and Quantum program.
3: The exciting thing in what we're announcing today is our Majorana 2 chip. Now, this particular chip is designed to be a breakthrough in reliability. And with this chip, one of the things that's super important is how long can a qubit last while it's doing compute. With this chip, we have a mean time of 20 seconds and up to a minute that's measured. And just to put that in perspective, most of the quantum computing modalities that are out there, the other hardware types, are lucky to get into the millisecond range. And why is that important? Because the longer the qubit can stay stable and reliable, the easier it is for it to do computation.
4: I think for a lot of people, quantum falls into that category of like fascinating and amazing, but also incredibly difficult to understand.
3: A quantum computer is simply able to take a problem space that is massive, just unbelievably massive. And if you think of a classic computer, it has to go through it like, is it one, is it two, is it three? It would take forever. A quantum computer can actually in parallel look at all the possible answers, you know, pretty much in parallel and run through it. That's what makes the thing so powerful. And why is that important? Because you're describing physics, you're describing chemistry, and chemistry and materials make up, you know, our everyday lives. You know, the clothing we wear, the food we eat, you know, it's like if we could make mass massive improvements in that. We can, like I said, help massively with sustainability, climate control, better fertilizer, feeding more people. I mean, that is all science at the end of the day. Quantum computers are very good at science.
4: What has been the biggest challenge in terms of getting to where we are now?
3: Yeah, I'd say for our project, it really was proving the physics. In our case, we had to take a theorem from 1937 that really looked like it would be very, very good for quantum computing. But the first thing was doing the theory and then the applied physics to actually prove it. And then once we did that a few years ago, how do you actually take that and harness it and turning it into a qubit, which is the unit of a quantum computer? That's been really the hardest point of that.
4: You've taken a different approach to other quantum developers, haven't you, with the topological qubits?
3: We have been on a 20-year journey at Microsoft, so it was a fundamentally different approach. But what we realized very early on is that to get to true utility-scale quantum computing requires three things. I have to have something that's reliable, I got to have something with a decent size, and it's got to have a fast speed. And the cool thing is with this technology, not only do we have the reliability that I mentioned, but the qubits are 1/100th of a millimeter, which means we can fit a million qubits in literally the palm of your hand, which is pretty amazing. Now, at this point, we are moving from proving the physics that, again, took us a very long time to reach, and into engineering, where we push scale for the compute going forward. But it is a fundamentally different approach, but we think it's worth it.
4: You faced quite a lot of criticism from the community when you announced the Majorana 1 particle last year, with people asking whether you'd really done what you said you had done, which was kind of to create a new state of matter. Do you stand by that?
3: Absolutely, 100%. And one of the things I would say is that we're a commercial program. We're not a university academic program. But we still believe in scientific rigor. That means that we're publishing all of our results. We did with Majorana 1. We're publishing for Majorana 2 as well. And I would say that the biggest change between Majorana 1 and Majorana 2, we actually changed the superconductor. We moved from aluminum into lead, which is frankly another new innovation. Most people do not know how to use lead to build chips, but we had to figure it out, and that's given us significantly improved results, which again we are publishing with this announcement.
4: So what do you say to your critics who last time around said, we don't believe you can prove that you've actually done this?
3: Well, like I said, we really look into scientific rigor. We welcome the debate. That has always been part of physics back to 100 years where Einstein and Bohr were debating each other on physics. It's always been part of this particular discipline. So we absolutely welcome all that kind of feedback. Again, the key thing I would tell people, go read the papers and look what's there. Go talk to the experts that we have given deep information on.
4: And how much closer does this bring Microsoft to a working quantum computer?
3: So this pulls in our time frame, and that's one of the things that we're announcing into what we believe is the year 2029 for utility scale computation. Because like I mentioned, one of the things that we've done is we've spent a long time on the physics, because this was a hard one. We did have to actually prove the Majorana theorem and then turn around and prove we could turn into a qubit to get this kind of Goldilocks zone that was required. So now that we've done that work, we're switching over to more engineering. And we believe with this, 2029 is looking very good for utility scale quantum computing.
0: Jason Zander there, some big news. I mean, I guess one of the most interesting things is that they're gonna have this million qubit chip by 2029. I mean, that's pretty close, isn't it? And when you think of things like, quantum computers being able to break encryption, I mean, this is quite a sort of shrinking of the timeline, isn't it? We're gonna have to kind of get ready for that, aren't we?
2: Look, it's easy to say, isn't it? I'm going to be doing X, Y, and Z in 3 years' time, and who knows whether you will be. But it's a very confident prediction to make. And, if it is true, and if Microsoft reckons it can get there in 3 years, then you can bet that the other big companies won't be that far behind. Then it means that we could be entering the next decade with, a level of supercomputing power that we've never had before. And that is both really exciting and also quite terrifying, isn't it?
0: And of course, it's going to be an announcement and a claim that's going to be subject to a huge amount of scrutiny, isn't it?
2: Yeah, and rightly so. And, Jason Zander did say, didn't he, that's what we expect. That is how science works. And hopefully the ultimate outcome of all of that is a better product, isn't it?
0: The BBC's Zoe Kleinman there. And we will follow reaction to this news closely. And if you've thoughts on the announcement, do get in touch.

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1: 44-330-1230-320. Please remember to include your name and where you live. And still to come, a sharp-eyed observer of AI's progress gives us his take on the tech. Now, whether you call it soccer or football, later this month, you're going to be hearing a lot of this. The World Cup kicks off on the 11th of June, and with it comes all the passion, joy, and tears of following your favourite team. So no pressure on the officials then. TechLife's Shona McCallum has been given exclusive access behind the scenes at FIFA's headquarters in Switzerland to look at some of the new tech that will be rolled out for the competition.
2: The FIFA World Cup. It's a tournament that's defined generations since 1930, and not just by goals, but by moments that have captivated millions of fans all over the world. But putting the ball in the back of the net isn't just about skill and ability. There's now technology monitoring every kick of the game. And here in Zurich, I've been given access to FIFA's global headquarters to see the tech in action before this summer's competition.
3: The man in charge of FIFA's research team is Nicholas Evans. He's been paying close attention to the one thing every match needs, the football.
4: It is a normal football, but this one has a sensor inside, which is placed opposite the valve. This is the sensor that we talk about, which sends information at 500 hertz. So that's 500 times per second, which is 10 times more than what you see on broadcast images.
5: The sensor is a unit of three different measurement devices. It's called an IMU, an inertial measurement unit, which has an accelerometer, a magnetometer, and a gyroscope. And in the simplest of terms, it can tell us what the ball is doing in a 3D space.
2: The sensor will track each touch and can help make decisions about potential offsides or things like handballs. It'll also mean that broadcasters can give football fans information like who kicked the ball hardest or what was the fastest goal strike.
5: So here we have a screen which you can see, and you can then try it for yourself, but basically you can even see the faintest of touches here. Obviously, if you bounce the ball, you'll see a much bigger touch, and this just gives you an idea of the sensitivity of the ball. Often at times the images won't be clear enough or will be very difficult to determine whether a player's touched the balls. This is very clear.
3: The team here are happy the ball's gone through rigorous updates and testing since the last World Cup in Qatar. At a match, there will be between 15 and 20 of these smart balls ready and charged, with each one lasting 6 hours if being used in play. Beyond the ball, there's a 3D scanner being deployed. All 1,248 players from the 48 teams in the tournament will step into it and then be turned into an avatar. Their full body composition will come into play to improve the accuracy of the offside decision-making, meaning it'll be easier for officials and fans to see which body part crossed the line. In charge of FIFA's innovation is Johannes Holzmüller.
6: Great that you had the opportunity to come here and also to test some of our technology.
3: Here at the home of football, he ensures that the use of tech and data is kept up to date to improve decision-making on and off the pitch.
7: Would moments like the Hand of God or the 1966 goal still happen today, given that we've got access to so much more data?
6: It's a very good question, and we ask this question ourselves as well. I think it will be different because we still have decisions for interpretation. I think the ones that are factual, here now technology can help and say, okay, the ball has crossed the line or not. I mean, a very good one was Frank Lampard. So coming from the German side, since I'm German, of course, it was a very good experience for us. Looking at it from the English side, I would say, oh my God. So it was clear for everyone that the ball has crossed the line, but the referee couldn't have a second chance to see it in a replay.
3: While most technology being introduced for this summer's tournament is aimed at improving the accuracy of the game, there is one addition that offers fans the chance to see decision-making from another perspective, the referees.
8: Hey man, what are you doing?
3: A first

0: for the World Cup this year, the ref cam.
1: So as you can see, it's basically just mounted on a relatively simple construction or can be attached to the earpiece. It has an additional receiver, so it's not considered to be too cumbersome for the referee to wear.
2: Obviously, pressure is everything in a World Cup. It means so much to the players, the fans, and those controversial moments have made history in the past. To be able to see that and those exchanges is something kind of really special.
1: Yeah, absolutely. It's often hard as an outsider to judge what's happened, and this might just help in an altercation or, you know, when players are arguing. It just gives you that real sort of sense of emotions, and maybe it just helps you to understand why certain decisions are being made in a certain way. This technology is now allowing us to really immerse ourselves into the game, which just wasn't possible technically many years ago.
0: So if you're not able to travel to the World Cup to support your team, you're still getting closer to the action on the pitch than ever before.
3: And that's Tech Life's Shona McCallum, always on the ball. Three years ago on Tech Life, we asked if artificial intelligence could be a force for good. So among others, we spoke to a leading voice in the industry, Gary Marcus, a scientist, best-selling author and AI entrepreneur. Marcus is well known for scrutinising and criticising some of the hype around AI, particularly generative AI. And while we spend a fair bit of time on this programme discussing ideas for how AI can help us, we also think it's good to check in with those concerned about its current direction. I caught up with Gary at an event at the University of Edinburgh in Scotland. I asked him if he was noticing a shift in the public's attitude towards AI. Was the shine wearing off?
4: There's more evidence of an AI backlash every day. Like just a couple of days ago, Eric Schmidt, who used to be the CEO of Google, was booed giving a commencement address. Like it's a very different picture. Like 2 years ago, 3 years ago, everybody was excited about ChatGPT and generative AI. But over time, people have come to see that there are limits, as I kept warning people that there were.
3: Do you think they're feeling threatened?
4: Well, some people are threatened in terms of their jobs. Other people are threatened by data centers that are just sort of ripping up the whole planet. So there are lots of people that feel threatened in one way or another.
3: You're here in Edinburgh. We're sitting in a room with a magnificent view over the whole city.
4: Unbelievable,
3: yeah, indeed. Take part in a discussion, I suppose we could say. And I wanted to sort of read the topic of the discussion. Scaling compute is AI industry jargon for spending more and more money on data centers and chips inside those data centers. The big tech firms spend nearly $1 trillion on compute this year, more than a dozen times the cost of the Manhattan Project. Will it turn out to be the worst bet in history? Well, will all this AI spending turn out to be the worst bet in history?
4: Well, so I'm going to give a talk, and that's the argument that I'm going to make. I mean, we don't know how it's going to turn out. But what I would say is it's very speculative to spend, you know, $1 trillion or almost $1 trillion this year and almost $1 trillion next year and so on. You know, to make that work, you have to have like $1.6 trillion a year in revenue from large language models, according to one estimate that I've seen. That means making four times as much as Alphabet made in its biggest year. So NVIDIA, that makes the chips that are in the data centers, they're doing great. I call them the guys who are selling shovels in a gold rush. But the question is, how much gold is there? And if you need to make, you know, $1.6 trillion a year to make your money back, you need a lot of gold there.
3: Is AI a bubble? I guess that's the easy question. And the hard question, if it's a bubble, when's it going to burst?
4: I often think of Wile E. Coyote in the Bugs Bunny cartoons, where he goes over the side of a cliff, but he doesn't actually fall until he looks down. And so some of this is about psychology. When will people realize that maybe the economics here don't make sense? But they are actually starting to. You know, the fact that more people are talking about it is part of a shift in the psychology. The fact that there's a backlash is a shift in the psychology. It also means like younger people may not be the customers that they were expecting and so forth. And so I do think eventually it's going to deflate. We will still have large language models, but because every company is making basically the same thing, they'll become cheap, but they won't become a big source of revenue. And a lot of companies are making these data centers and so forth, I think are going to lose money. What I'm worried about is that it's going to get so bad because they borrowed so much money that the banks are going to be in trouble, and we're going to have a repeat of 2008, and we're going to hear this phrase about too big to fail, the governments are going to bail out these companies, and the taxpayers are going to pay for all of this in the end. That's my biggest worry.
3: One of the things you've been a sort of fairly consistent critic of is generative AI. I wanted to read something you wrote about it. It says, when all is said and done, my best guess is that generative AI will have done significantly more harm to society than good. Although there are some practical use cases, such as coding, it is an inherently unreliable technology. It's ripping apart our educational system, our information ecosphere, and flooding the zone with non-consensual deep fake porn. There are some good things about generative AI, though, aren't there? I mean, we can talk about you know, scientific discoveries. We can talk about saving people from mundane jobs. It's not quite as negative as you painted, is it?
4: Well, first notice that in the actual quote that you read, which I would not change a word of, that I actually point out some positives, right? I say coding is a positive, and I think the strongest use case of generative AI is coding. It helps coders write faster. There are questions there about the security of the code, the stability of the code. In terms of scientific discovery, the best contributions to science have not come from generative AI, which is stuff like chatbots, but from tools like AlphaFold that are purpose-built for very specific problems.
3: So are you kind of making a difference between, say, the kind of technology that would spot early stage cancers in cancer screening, which is one of the uses that's frequently sort of touted as a positive of AI, and the kind of large language model, the chatbot type uses, you know, summarize this document, give me 10 ideas for a pitch for a new business project?
4: That's right. I think the best use cases in medicine are not going to come from chatbots. And we're ripping up our environment to build chatbots. And we're also kind of destroying our social infrastructure for the chatbots. It's really the chatbots that I most dislike in all of this. In principle, I love the idea of using AI for science. That's part of why I went into the field. And AlphaFold is really actually genuinely useful, but it's not a chatbot.
3: What's the risk with AI large language models that worries you most? I mean, people talk about unemployment. People talk about non-consensual imagery. What is it that worries you most?
4: Probably the threat to democracy. I mean, it's hard to choose. There really are multiple threats. Like, what's cool about the technology is you can use it for a lot of different things, coding, brainstorming, etc. But bad actors can use them for a lot of different things, one of which is disinformation campaigns. A second problem that I worry a lot about is cybercrime. Many people started talking about it in the last few months, but I've been warning about it for quite some time, that these systems can very much undermine our defenses around cybercrime. They can launch cyber attacks and so forth, and they're doing that, and they're, you know, faking people in order to, like, get bank notes signed, and all kinds of crazy stuff is happening.
3: Where are we going to end up? What's your bet?
4: I'm pretty worried. You know, I wrote a book in 2024 called Taming Silicon Valley, warning that the tech oligarchs were going to take over the world, and that's kind of what's happening. And so, like, in the best case, you have a company like Anthropic that seems a little bit less malevolent, making a constitution that decides how its AI works. But that's still them. That's not, you know, a group that's been elected or something like that. And we're moving towards a world where we're just sort of hoping that the slightly less bad company, does slightly less bad things than the other companies. And we're moving away from a trajectory where governments take any significant role over this, and where, by extension, where voters have any significant control of this. So I think we're moving to a very kind of totalitarian, authoritarian model, and that, you know, that freaks me out.
3: That's AI commentator Gary Marcus with his thoughts on recent developments in AI. Well, without any help from AI, or indeed a quantum computer, we've made it to the end of another edition of Tech Life. If there's any tech on your mind that you want to tell us about, or anything you'd like to share about today's show, you can email us at techlife@bbc.co.uk, or WhatsApp us a text message or a voice memo to +44 330 1230 320. This week's show was produced by Tom Quinn and presented by me, Chris Vallance.

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4: President Trump has tapped a new acting director of national intelligence who's shown a willingness to go after the president's perceived enemies. Good morning. It's Wednesday, June 3rd. I'm Tori Bedford, and this is GBH's Morning Edition. Massachusetts officials are scrambling to lower health care costs after the Trump administration passed about $1 trillion in cuts to Medicaid, health care subsidies, and public health.
5: If you want to lower costs for everyone, you've got to get people care, particularly the most vulnerable folks.
4: Plus, with the World Cup just 10 days away, state and city officials are resolving last-minute battles and tying up loose ends.
6: I feel really good about the transportation plan, the safety plan, the logistical plan, and I look forward to really great games.
4: Highs in the 80s today. It's 6:01 now. This news.
7: Live from NPR News in Washington, I'm Corva Coleman. 6 states held primary elections yesterday in California. The two leading candidates for governor are Republican Steve Hilton and Democrat Javier Becerra. From member station KQED, Guy Marzorati reports there are millions of ballots still left to count.
8: Hilton, a former Fox News commentator, surged in the polls after an endorsement from President Donald Trump.
9: Change is coming to California, and it's long overdue.
8: Becerra, the former U.S. Secretary of Health and Human Services, gained support late in the campaign.
10: Like my parents, I never gave up. Never stop putting one foot in front of the other.
8: Democratic investor Tom Steyer is in third behind Hilton and Becerra. For NPR News, I'm Guy Marzorati in San Francisco.
7: In the city of Los Angeles, incumbent Democratic Mayor Karen Bass has advanced to a runoff election. Her opponent isn't yet determined. In a closely watched congressional district primary in New Jersey, Democrat Rebecca Bennett won her race. She will face incumbent Republican Congressman Tom Kane Jr. It's considered a swing district, but Kane has not been seen in public for nearly 3 months. His aides say he is addressing a personal medical condition. Federal investigators are examining the prediction market trades of former New York Republican Congressman George Santos. NPR's Bobby Allen reports.
11: 4 months after George Santos had a 7-year wire fraud prison sentence commuted by President Trump, he took to social media. Santos said he planned on attending Trump's State of the Union address. What he didn't say publicly is that he was betting tens of thousands of dollars on the prediction market site Kalshi that he would not attend. Before it was revealed he did not go, he cashed out. That's according to 3 sources with direct knowledge of Santos's trades. The Justice Department and the Commodity Futures Trading Commission are investigating. When reached by NPR, Santos said the investigations were news to him. He said, "I'm not saying yes, I'm not saying no," when asked if he has an account on Kalshi. Bobby Allen, NPR News.
7: Secretary of State Marco Rubio says the U.S. won't admit 1,000 Afghan refugees stranded in Qatar. NPR's Quill Lawrence reports their families of Afghans who helped U.S. troops during the war.
12: At a hearing, Delaware Senator Chris Coons asked Secretary Rubio to help the refugees who've been stuck at a camp in Qatar for more than a year. Coons said there are 400 children and 150 immediate family members of active duty U.S. troops.
13: Can you commit to working with me and others in this body to support the relocation of these vetted individuals to the United States, especially those who are family members of currently serving U.S. soldiers?
14: Yeah, I can't. First of all, we're under an executive order now, so we can't admit any Afghans at this point into the country.
12: The Trump administration has frozen visas that were promised to Afghans who aided the U.S. military. The president has offered refugee status almost exclusively to white South Africans. Quill Lawrence, NPR News.
7: This is NPR.
4: Good morning from the GBH newsroom in Boston. I'm Tori Bedford. More state records could become available to the public under a bill set for debate today in the Massachusetts House. The bill would apply the state's public records law to the governor's office and set up a process for people to get certain files out of the legislature. That's similar to a ballot question proposed for this November, but stops short of fully extending the public records law to the House and Senate. State Rep. Alice Peisch says the goal is transparency and clarity.
15: When we put this into statute, I think this shows a certain level of seriousness on the part of the legislature to make these as easily available to the public as possible.
4: The new bill would also limit what functions of the House and Senate can be reviewed by State Auditor Diana DeSoglio. DeSoglio says that goes against the 2024 voter law authorizing her to audit the legislature. After a public impasse, the state and city of Boston have reached an agreement to close parts of Summer Street near South Station for crowd control purposes during World Cup matches in Foxborough. Governor Maura Healey tells GBH's Boston Public Radio that despite that hurdle and other challenges, she expects the tournament to be a success here in Massachusetts.
6: I feel really good about the transportation plan, the safety plan, the logistical plan, and I look forward to really great games.
4: The deal will completely close Summer Street from South Station to Fort Point Channel on 4 match days and partially close it on 3 other match days. The general public is encouraged to steer clear of the area even during the partial closures. Vineyard Wind has prevailed for a second time in court over turbine supplier GE Renewables. The offshore wind farm is suing GE for trying to leave the project before the turbines are operating at full capacity. CAI's Jeanette Barnes has more.
16: Massachusetts Superior Court Judge Peter Krupp sided with Vineyard Wind, upholding a temporary injunction that forced GE to stay on the job. He says the project needs GE's expertise. The companies are locked in a financial dispute over damages for a blade failure 2 years ago. The judge also denied a motion by GE to force Vineyard Wind into arbitration. One of Vineyard Wind's parent companies, Avangrid, declined to comment. GE Renewables' parent company, GE Vernova, says it's looking forward to next steps but would not specify them. That could mean appeal.
4: That's Jeanette Barnes for Connecting the Commonwealth. Red Sox fell to the Orioles to open their series at Fenway. The 4-2 final is loss number 20 at Fenway for the Sox. The team holds the worst at-home record in the league with just 9 wins. They'll try again tonight. First pitch is at 6:45. It should at least be nice weather for the game. GBH meteorologist Dave Epstein has your forecast.
17: It's a beautiful day out there today. Temperatures this morning in the 50s, going to the 70s, and eventually low 80s this afternoon with all the sun. Tonight, clear down into the 50s. We're going to approach 90 on Thursday with sunshine. Winds basically negligible. Friday, we're going to start near 60 and go up into about the 89 to 91, 92 even. Partly sunny on Saturday. Temperature once again near 90. Sunday, the wind comes in off the water. Only near 70, some showers likely late in the day. 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
4: It's 61 degrees in Boston.
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19: It's Morning Edition from NPR News. I'm Leila Fadel in Washington, D.C.
20: And I'm A. Martinez in Los Angeles, California. There is a new director of national intelligence.
19: President Trump announced Tuesday that the head of the Federal Housing Finance Agency, Bill Pulte, will take on the intelligence role, too, as acting director. Pulte will replace Tulsi Gabbard, who is stepping down at the end of the month. The choice has already drawn sharp criticism for Pulte's lack of experience.
20: NPR White House correspondent Danielle Kurtzleben is here to explain what's going on. So, Danielle, who is Bill Pulte?
21: Well, like Leila said, he is the head of the FHFA, which regulates Fannie Mae and Freddie Mac. And they guarantee home loans in the U.S. Now, Pulte's career prior to that was heavily housing-related. His family owns a large home-building company, and he ran a firm that invested in building products. But his biographies on the FA site and elsewhere do not show any intelligence experience.
20: So, Danielle, maybe it's just me, but to be director of national intelligence, shouldn't you have national intelligence experience, or at least intelligence experience?
21: Well, you sure might think so. And that's a legal matter, in fact. The post-9/11 law that set up the position of DNI says all nominees must have, quote, extensive national security experience. But then Pulte isn't a nominee. Trump is naming him an acting director, so he won't have to go through a Senate confirmation. And remember, this really is a key position right now, with the U.S. engaged with foreign threats around the world during a war with Iran. Now, even some Senate Republicans are skeptical of Pulte, by the way. Here's Texas Republican John Cornyn when he was asked about the appointment.
1: I don't see any evidence of any qualifications for that job.
21: So he was pretty blunt. Meanwhile, when GOP Senate leaders John Thune and Tom Cotton were asked about Pulte's qualifications, they just didn't have much to say yesterday. Now, in describing those qualifications in a social media post, Trump was vague. He said Pulte has, quote, deep experience managing the most sensitive matters in America. But Pulte does have one attribute Trump likes, which is that he's used his position to legally pursue Trump's perceived enemies.
20: Okay, in what way?
21: Well, as the head of a housing agency, he's accused multiple people of mortgage fraud. For example, there's New York Attorney General Letitia James. The administration repeatedly attempted to prosecute her. She maintains she's done nothing wrong. And James, you may remember, prosecuted Trump and the Trump Organization for civil fraud. Similarly, the administration accused Democratic Senator from California, Adam Schiff, of this kind of fraud. Schiff has also denied wrongdoing. Schiff helped lead the Democratic effort to impeach Trump in 2019 and 2020. And the administration pursued Federal Reserve Board member Lisa Cook for fraud. Trump cited that accusation in attempting to fire her. Now, Cook says she did nothing wrong, and the Supreme Court in January heard arguments in his attempt to fire her.
20: But that willingness to go after people that Trump does not like for any number of reasons, that's not new in this administration.
21: Right, exactly. Trump even explicitly, in a social media post last fall, wrote a message addressed to then-Attorney General Pam Bondi saying he wanted her to take action against James Schiff and former FBI Director James Comey. And yeah, there are others happy to go after his enemies. FBI Director Kash Patel, even before he took the helm, had talked about doing so. We don't know how long Pulte will be acting director, but intelligence is an entirely different avenue from housing for taking aim at opponents.
20: That's NPR's Danielle Kurtzleben. Thanks a lot.
21: Thank you.
2: Our next guest is Senator Mark Warner. He is the top Democrat on the Senate Intelligence Committee, which would be hearing Bill Pulte's nomination if Pulte had been formally nominated for the job. Senator, welcome back to the program.
22: Thank you, Steve.
2: What would happen if Bill Pulte had been formally nominated and sent to your committee?
22: Well, first of all, at least by the law, would not even qualify. This guy has no experience in the military, no experience in Congress, no experience in the intel community, law enforcement. And you take that and then lay on the fact that his what seems to have attracted the president to him is he is 100% loyal to doing anything and everything President Trump demands. And now he's going to get the keys to the kingdom for the IC. Doesn't make any sense.
2: Do you suspect that he appointed an acting DNI because there's no nominee he would want that he would also be able to get through the Senate at this time, given that he has upset many people in the Senate?
22: I think that's a legitimate claim. It also is all of these acting folks get 6 months runway if we can't convince the president to change his mind. 6 months, if Mr. Pulte stays in the position, will keep him in the job until after the elections. And I have to tell you, I was extraordinarily concerned about the former director of national intelligence, Tulsi Gabbard, interfering in our election. She was the one who showed up, I believe, inappropriately and illegally down on a criminal investigation, seizing the ballots in Fulton County in Georgia.
2: Right.
22: But she had some national security background. She'd been in the military. She served in Congress. I would doubt that Mr. Pulte could even name the multiple intelligence agencies that exist.
2: I want to ask about that, but first, you said something about if we can't convince the president to change course. What leverage, if any, do you and the Senate have to convince the president?
22: Well, part of this is also he's extraordinarily unqualified, but the timing could also not be more of a mistake. We were supposed to take up what should have been dealt with earlier, what's called FISA 702 collections. This is where two foreign agents are talking to each other outside of America. And that intelligence gathering tool generates about 70% of the intelligence that literally appears in the presidential daily brief every day. Mm-hmm. There are always controversies about this program, and there have been reforms, and we're trying to add more reforms. It expires literally at the end of next week. Mm-hmm. And the idea that he is putting someone who has weaponized mortgage information, confidential information, somehow in charge of all of our intelligence agencies with all the absolutely classified things. And then for me to try to convince, you know, a lot of Democrats and frankly, some Republicans that we really can't let this tool expire. Without this, we would be almost unilaterally disarming in terms of Russia, China, Iran terrorists.
2: Senator, I think you're telling me that the leverage is that there's this vital bit of intelligence legislation that may fail if the president doesn't change course. Is that what you're telling me?
22: Well, I'm telling you that I do not have the confidence I had yesterday. This is always going to be a heavy lift under President Trump because his willingness to weaponize tools of government. But the idea you're now putting someone with no intelligence background, any record of misusing private information in charge of Director of National Intelligence when we have to get this renewed before next Friday, that raises a lot of eyebrows. And there's a lot of my Republican friends who are frantic as well.
2: Now, let me ask about the 18 intelligence agencies. You just said you're worried about the Director of National Intelligence interfering in elections somehow, but those 18 agencies are out there doing their work. How independent are they? How reliable are they in your judgment at this time?
22: Listen, I disagree with some of the president's other appointees in the IC. Some I have voted for. None of them approach the concerns that I had with Tulsi Gabbard. And the concerns I had with Tulsi Gabbard now, upon reflection, look small versus the concerns I have with Bill Pulte.
2: But this is what I want to know, because it's thought that the Director of National Intelligence maybe doesn't have that much operational influence over the various agencies. Do you think the agencies would obey an inappropriate order to interfere in an election, which is the fear you're raising?
22: I would have concerns about that. But what the Director of National Intelligence also has is access to all our most classified intelligence, all of the secret of secret projects. This gentleman, Mr. Pulte, has no evidence that he would respect those classifications. We have no idea whether the individual even has a security clearance.
2: Senator Mark Warner of Virginia, pleasure talking with you. Thank you.
22: Steve, thank you so much.
20: The Supreme Court's conservative majority is narrowing options for people in federal prisons to get out early. Here's NPR Supreme Court correspondent Carrie Johnson.
0: 8 years ago, Congress passed a bipartisan criminal justice law that made it easier for federal prisoners to seek compassionate release if they could demonstrate extraordinary and compelling reasons to get out of prison early. Federal judges across the country began to grant some of those requests, about one in every seven, sometimes for reasons far broader than old age or terminal illness. Now the Supreme Court is casting doubt on that approach. Doug Berman is a law professor at the Ohio State University.
3: My sense is that a majority of the court is eager to impose some restrictions on the breadth of discretion that district judges would have to reduce sentences.
0: In two opinions for the court majority, Justice Amy Coney Barrett wrote a prisoner's personal circumstances, like severe medical conditions, are at the heart of compassionate release. It's got to be something especially unusual and convincing, she wrote. Shauna Rifkin is general counsel at FAM, a group that supports people in prison and their families. She says the court decisions violate the spirit of the First Step Act, that landmark 2018 criminal justice law.
5: They're doing their own atextual whittling down of what could be considered an extraordinary and compelling reason. And, you know, that's concerning because it limits people's availability to seek relief for sentences that might be qualitatively unjust at this point in time.
0: Rifkin says the whole point of the law was to broaden access for people in custody to request compassionate release directly from judges. And she says the new court rulings could put federal prison officials back in the driver's seat, even though they rarely push to let inmates out early. Cully Stimson is a former prosecutor. He says too many people in prison were asking for compassionate release based on the idea Congress has eased some harsh sentencing laws in recent years.
8: just because I got a long sentence and I got sentenced according to the law at the time, that doesn't fall under extraordinary compelling reasons.
0: Stimson says it's possible prosecutors could seek to send some people back to prison based on the reasoning in the new Supreme Court decisions. But he says that may not be an efficient use of resources for a Justice Department already depleted by firings and resignations. Carrie Johnson, NPR News.
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4: Good Wednesday morning and welcome to GBH's Morning Edition. I'm Tori Bedford, in for Mark Herz. Thanks for being with us. Looking at local headlines this morning, the state's Department of Public Health plans to conduct an environmental evaluation of the area around Uxbridge High School after several teachers were diagnosed with breast cancer in the last few years. So far, it's unclear the exact number of people affected. Officials maintain that there's no immediate danger in the building. Governor Healey is supporting a proposal that would allow bars to stay open until 3 a.m. over the summer and allow communities to designate new districts for drinking in public. Healey says with America 250 and World Cup celebrations, this is a once-in-a-generation summer. And former Market Basket CEO Arthur T. Demoulas won't appeal a court ruling upholding his firing. He says continuing to fight would not be in the best interest of the company, the associates, or the customers. More local news in 10 minutes here on GBH.
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0: It's Morning Edition from NPR News. I'm Amy Martinez.
1: And I'm Leila Faldin. President Trump wants a preview of the newest AI models. An executive order asks companies to submit their products to the government for review up to 30 days before their release date. Last month, the president delayed the order, saying he worried the U.S. could give up its lead in artificial intelligence. Our next guest worked on AI policy in the Biden administration as acting director of the White House Office of Science and Technology Policy. Alondra Nelson is now a professor at the Institute for Advanced Study. Good morning and welcome to the program.
2: Good morning, Leila. Thanks for having me.
1: So how significant is this order from a White House that previously was very hands-off towards AI?
2: Yeah, well, I mean, it is a move in the right direction, and I think it represents something of a sea change. I mean, from the campaign up until Vice President Vance's first international speech, this administration has been saying, we will do nothing, government will do nothing to sort of intervene or trying to lead or shape the trajectory of artificial intelligence development in the United States. And indeed, Vice President Vance at this international speech in Paris said something like, you know, we shouldn't be hand-wringing around safety, like we shouldn't have to, you know, have regard for issues of safety and security at all. So it certainly represents a sea change and some regard, and it's an important first step, I think.
1: It says asks. What does that mean? I mean, is this just a suggestion?
2: Yeah. So, yeah, I think we want to be clear that this is not regulation. I mean, it's an executive order, and it does a couple of important things. One is that it directs the federal agencies, which executive orders usually have purview over, to do a few things. And one of those things is to work with industry to get a 30-day preview, as you said, of advanced models. So this is different from what the executive order that was going to be released last month that was not released, that had asked for a 90-day window of preview. So this is a 30-day window, but it's all voluntary. So, okay. We're relying on the industry to sort of give us the models, show the government the most dangerous models, the models they think that are most risky. And this is all happening in the context of this AI race, right? Markets for, there's a new IPO from Anthropic that's just been announced. So there's a lot of competition here. And there's going to be classified benchmarks. So there'll be some information about how these models are sort of testing on various kinds of catastrophic risk. Unfortunately, none of this will be made available to the public, even at a high level. So we won't even know kind of the state of things as an American public.
1: You mentioned safety. You mentioned security. I mean, Trump's order says, quote, advanced AI capabilities make our nation stronger, but also introduce new national security considerations. What AI capabilities are drawing the attention of the Trump White House?
2: Well, we've known for a very long time, and industry leaders, academic researchers have told us that there had been cybersecurity risks potentially with AI models, in addition to risks of sort of chemical and biological warfare, and other kinds of risks when you can automate sort of science and other kinds of processes. So that had been known. I think what triggered this was really in April when Anthropic released Claude Mythos, this powerful model that surely had capabilities that could reveal very quickly vulnerabilities in cybersecurity. So companies that thought that they had shored up their systems, had shored up critical infrastructure. So this is that architecture that really is the backbone of all of our lives, everything from energy to banking to hospitals and more, that we had shored that up. And with Claude Mythos here, we're being told you had a system that could very rapidly find dozens, if not hundreds, of vulnerabilities in the systems. So to release that out into the world, which Anthropic, to its credit, did not, would have been incredibly dangerous and just would have created sort of chaos in the world. So I think the challenge with this executive order is that Anthropic acted independently to sort of roll out slowly and make people aware that this model was coming out. Mm-hmm. It's not clear that government requiring a preview will be any different from companies taking that action.
1: The order says the Biden administration put bureaucratic constraints on AI. As someone who worked in the Biden administration, how would you describe how this is different from the policies you worked on?
2: So there was an exact same sort of preview that existed in an entity called the USAI Safety Institute. And so this was something that the administration, the Biden administration, identified in 2023 was necessary. The government has to have some role in previewing powerful models.
1: We'll have to leave it there, unfortunately. Yeah. I'm so sorry. Alondra Nelson worked on AI in the Biden administration and is a professor at the Institute for Advanced Study. Thank you.
2: Thanks, Leila.
0: The Trump administration is trying to gain control over how billions of dollars in federal grants are awarded, and advocates warn it could jeopardize the integrity of research in the United States. Here's NPR's Katia Riddle.
3: The administration quietly put forth this proposed rule change last week in a 400-page document. If passed, among other things, it would hand more of the authority on grant funding to political appointees rather than scientists. That's got a lot of people upset.
4: And the message is clear. Scientific merit is no longer determinative of research funding.
3: U.S. House Representative James Walkinshaw of Virginia spoke on Tuesday at an online forum organized by the advocacy group Stand Up for Science. He's a Democrat. Walkinshaw argues that once we hand over authority for decisions about science to politicians and their staff, we're on a dangerous path.
4: Because the cancer patients who are waiting for new treatments, the families confronting Alzheimer's and hoping for breakthroughs to continue, communities that are facing public health threats, they will be the victims of this decision.
3: A spokesperson from the Office of Management and Budget said in an email that the goal was to promote transparency and that it would help agencies identify and respond to waste and fraud. Critics say there's no evidence of widespread waste or fraud in the system of federal grant making. Tim Snyder also spoke at the meeting. He studies the former Soviet Union at the University of Toronto, and he said this move by the Trump administration reminds him of late Stalinism.
5: We're asking ourselves whether we want to create this, so to speak, Stalinist situation where people who know nothing about science are the ones who are making the decisions about what's going to go forward.
3: The rule has 45 days for public comment before the Office of Management and Budget will decide to finalize it or not. Katia Riddle, NPR News.
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10: Live from NPR News in Washington, I'm Dave Mattingly. The U.S. and Iran have once again exchanged fire in the Middle East. U.S. Central Command says American forces fired a missile at a ship to prevent it from reaching Iran's main oil terminal on Karg Island. The U.S. Navy continues its blockade of Iranian ports, with the two countries having yet to agree to extend their ceasefire. They're still counting the votes in California's gubernatorial primary. At this hour, Republican Steve Hilton is leading the vote count ahead of Democrats Javier Becerra and billionaire Tom Steyer. The top two finishers will advance to a November runoff. NPR's Stephen Fowler reports on the results of Iowa's gubernatorial primary.
11: Rob Sand is the Democratic nominee. He ran unopposed and is the only statewide Democratic elected official. The Associated Press called the Republican race for businessman Zach Lane in a narrow victory that also allowed Iowa Republican voters to signal displeasure with the president. That race starts out as a true toss-up for November.
10: President Trump had endorsed Republican Congressman Randy Feenstra in Iowa's gubernatorial primary. Feenstra has conceded to Lane. In Los Angeles, Democratic Mayor Karen Bass has advanced to a November runoff as she seeks re-election. It's not yet clear who she'll face. At this hour, Republican and reality TV star Spencer Pratt is in second. This is NPR News.
12: Good Wednesday morning from the GBH Newsroom in Boston. I'm Tori Bedford. A new report from the state shows domestic violence deaths rose sharply in 2024. 31 people were killed in domestic violence crimes that year, up 20% from the previous year. Hyatt Barrett directs the Domestic Violence Institute at Northeastern University's School of Law. She says the deaths are part of a trend of law enforcement not taking women seriously when they report concerns.
13: It's really not surprising to me given all of the issues that we have in the Commonwealth as it relates to interventions prior to a homicide. So their interactions with the court systems, with police, often fail survivors tremendously.
12: The state report calls on Beacon Hill lawmakers to restore $7 million in funding for domestic violence support programs. Massachusetts Lieutenant Governor Kim Driscoll says the state is doing its best to mitigate the harms caused by the Trump administration's severe cuts to health care. NEPM's Karen Brown reports.
14: The Republican-led Congress passed about $1 trillion in cuts to Medicaid, health care subsidies, and public health. Speaking at a Springfield summit on health equity, Driscoll called those changes not only cruel and mean-spirited,
15: but it's also dumb. Because if you want to lower costs for everyone, you've got to get people care, particularly the most vulnerable folks.
14: She says Massachusetts leaders are trying to lower healthcare costs by reducing insurance red tape when you have a chronic disease or stopping medical debt from staying on your credit report. In contrast to the federal government, Driscoll says Massachusetts is also using technology and data to narrow health disparities.
12: That's Karen Brown for Connecting the Commonwealth. Shark experts have identified a second species of shark hunting seals in local waters in addition to great whites. Dusky sharks have been hunting off Nantucket for the past few years. They're slightly smaller than great whites, but still potentially dangerous to people. Megan Winton is senior scientist at the Atlantic White Shark Conservancy. She says the advice for beachgoers remains the same.
16: It's very well established at this point that white sharks, and now we know dusky sharks, are coming here to feed on seals, and we know they hunt for them in shallow water close to shore. So when you go to the beach, pay attention to the lifeguard's messaging. You don't want to swim with shark food.
12: Both white and dusky sharks prey on seals and schools of fish near shore. Right now it's 61 degrees in Boston. I'm Tori Bedford. This is GBH.
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1: It's Morning Edition from NPR News. I'm Leila Fadel in Washington, D.C.
0: And I'm A. Martinez in Los Angeles, California. The Trump administration's plan for a nearly $1.8 billion fund to pay people who claim to have been targets of politicized investigations are over.
1: Yeah, that's what Acting Attorney General Todd Blanche told Congress on Tuesday. For almost 2 weeks, the Trump administration has faced political blowback over the idea that it would hand out money from what it called an anti-weaponization fund.
0: NPR Justice correspondent Ryan Lucas was watching that congressional testimony. Ryan, what was this hearing about and what did Blanche have to say?
18: So Blanche was on the Hill for a hearing before House lawmakers that was focused on the Justice Department's budget. But there's been a lot of chatter about this nearly $1.8 billion fund that the department has created to compensate people who believe they were victims of politicized prosecutions. A day earlier, the Justice Department had put out a statement that it would abide by a court ruling, putting the fund on hold until at least June 12th while a lawsuit challenging it plays out in court. And then at yesterday's hearing, Blanche was asked what the department's plans were after that date. He said the department is dropping its plans for the funds, full stop. And Blanche then added this in an exchange with New York Democrat Grace Meng.
19: The reasons for the fund, I think, remain as important as they were before, but we are not moving forward with the fund.
20: Not moving forward ever?
19: Correct.
20: Oh, there's no more fund then.
18: Now, Blanche was asked to put that into writing, and he said, in essence, he sees no reason to do that, which was cause for a bit of skepticism.
0: Okay, so Blanche says no more fund ever, but as legendary radio broadcaster Paul Harvey used to do, Ryan, let us know the rest of the story.
18: Right. Well, remember, this fund was created as part of a settlement between Trump and the Justice Department to end Trump's $10 billion lawsuit against the IRS over the leak of his tax returns. Trump wouldn't get any money from the fund, but as part of the deal, the IRS is barred from pursuing any claims, any probes, any audits against Trump, his family, or his companies over past tax issues. And Blanche told lawmakers that part of the settlement still stands. It is still in effect. So in other words, Trump, his family, his businesses are still shielded from IRS investigations of past tax returns.
0: All right. So how did that go down with members in Congress?
18: Well, look, from the beginning, Democrats have railed against this whole settlement. They say this was a slush fund for the president to dole out taxpayer money to his supporters and allies at a time, Democrats note, when a lot of Americans are really struggling to make ends meet. And a lot of Democrats say Blanche's announcement just falls short. Senator Elizabeth Warren, for example, said that promises are not enough here. She says this fund needs to be blocked in law. And she also noted that under this arrangement, Trump, as I just said, remains shielded from IRS scrutiny.
0: What about Republicans?
18: Well, yeah, Republicans are really the bigger question here. This fund has been a rare issue where we have seen a lot of members of the GOP, particularly in the Senate, publicly come out against President Trump. Many of the Republicans dislike the possibility that Capitol rioters who attacked police on January 6, 2021, could have received payouts. That Republican pushback has held up some of the administration's legislative priorities, including most notably funding for immigration enforcement. Now, Senate Majority Leader John Thune said yesterday he hoped that Blanche's statement would ease Republican concerns that have held up immigration funding and give the party the votes that it needs to ultimately push that funding bill over the line.
0: All right, that's NPR's Ryan Lucas. Ryan, thanks a lot.
18: Thank you.
1: There are no approved vaccines for the kind of Ebola that's currently spreading in Central Africa. This week, three candidates are getting fast-tracked. Global vaccine nonprofits are spending tens of millions of dollars for development and testing. But even with all that money, it'll likely be several months before any vaccines are given to people. Here to discuss is NPR's global health correspondent, Jonathan Lambert. Good morning and welcome to the program.
2: Thanks, Ayla.
1: So tell us more about these new investments.
2: So there are two. One is to fund all the testing and make sure that manufacturers make enough actual doses to do all that testing. The Coalition for Epidemic Preparedness Innovations, or CEPI, is giving over $60 million to three vaccine makers. Each is developing a vaccine to target the Bundibugyo species of Ebola. Mm-hmm. That's the one that's behind this current outbreak in the Democratic Republic of Congo and Uganda. The other investment is from Gavi, another vaccine nonprofit. They announced they'll spend about $40 million to buy all these vaccines, assuming that eventually they're shown to work and get approved. This big kind of upfront investment is sort of similar to what was done during the COVID-19 pandemic, when it wasn't clear which vaccines under development would end up working.
1: So it sounds like they're hedging their bets to make sure that once a vaccine is shown to work, there's enough of it.
2: Exactly.
1: So what are the different candidates?
2: So there are three, and each has potential benefits and drawbacks mm-hmm. in terms of how soon they can potentially help slow down this outbreak. One promising candidate is from IAVI, a vaccine nonprofit. It's using the same approach as an Ebola vaccine that's already been approved, called Ervebo, but it targets Bundibugyo. And its biggest strength is that it is similar to this one that's been approved and that has been shown to work before. And this one has gone through some animal testing. The drawback is that it's just hard to make. IAVI says it could take 7 to 9 months to just manufacture enough doses to do clinical trials in the
1: field. I mean, it's spreading. That's a long time.
2: Yeah, definitely. And time is important. The faster that a vaccine gets developed, the sooner it can help save lives. And the other candidates might be faster. One is from the University of Oxford. It's using the same kind of approach as the Oxford AstraZeneca COVID vaccine. And they say it could be ready for testing in like a month or two. But then they have to test it in animals and then in people. And that takes time. The third candidate is an mRNA vaccine from Moderna. As we learned during COVID, mRNA vaccines can be made really fast, but this candidate is in very early stages of testing, too.
1: This is an ongoing outbreak. I mean, how difficult is it to do the testing in a situation like this?
2: Yeah, it's definitely a challenge, but it's been done in previous Ebola outbreaks. At a basic level, researchers will have to give out these Ebola vaccines and track how well they protect people from getting the disease. That could be especially tough in this outbreak, though. The epicenter is in an area of Northeast DRC with a lot of ongoing conflict. Already, there have been attacks on health clinics there, and there's a mistrust of outsiders in this region. And that could make enrolling participants in the trials and following them more difficult. So that means it'll likely be many months before vaccines start to play a role in controlling the outbreak.
1: Okay, if that happens, what does an Ebola vaccination campaign look like?
2: So first off, healthcare workers get vaccinated, since they're especially at risk caring for Ebola patients. But beyond that, health officials use this strategy called ring vaccination. Once a suspected case pops up, they try to create this sort of ring or wall of vaccines around that person to try to stop the virus from spreading. Mm-hmm. And in previous outbreaks, it's been super effective. Whether it will work in this one, time will tell, because there's still a lot of steps to go.
1: Yeah, that's NPR's Jonathan Lambert. Thank you, John.
2: Thank you.
1: This is NPR News.
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12: Good morning from the GBH Newsroom. I'm Tori Bedford with Morning Edition. We've got a warm stretch ahead for the next few days. Meteorologist Dave Epstein has your full forecast.
0: Sunny and warm today. Temperature in the lower 80s, back to the 50s tonight under clear skies. We approach 90 on Thursday with sunshine. We're around 90 on Friday and Saturday, partly to mostly sunny skies. A little more humidity as well. Definitely feeling like summer. Cooler on Sunday with showers. Temperatures near 70. 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
12: A compromise proposal between a group of tenant advocates and real estate developers has been put forth in hopes to avoid a rent control measure making it to the ballot this November. The proposal would allow cities and towns to enact their own rent caps instead of setting a blanket limit statewide. Rent control was banned in Massachusetts in 1994. The compromise now will head to state lawmakers, but the group campaigning against the November ballot

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0: It's Morning Edition from NPR News. I'm Leila Fadel.
1: And I'm A. Martinez. Tip-off for Game 1 of this year's NBA Finals is tonight in San Antonio. The Spurs face the New York Knicks in a matchup guaranteed to give the league a new champion for the 8th year in a row. Jake Fisher covers the NBA for the Stein Line on Substack. So, Jake, I mean, the Knicks have the celebrity fans, Spike Lee, Timothée Chalamet, but the Spurs are the bitten favorite. I mean, it feels like must-see TV to me.
2: It is must-see TV because this is either going to be the end of a long 50-plus year New York Knicks title drought or the true coronation of 22-year-old Victor Wembanyama as the alien touching down from France and taking over the NBA.
1: I mean, doesn't it feel like that? I mean, you mentioned the coronation. I know we're maybe ahead of ourselves there, but he's a 7'4 center. A league has never seen anyone like him because he has the skills of a shooting guard as well as being a center who blocks shots and rebounds. And he beats the team that's the defending champ on their home floor. So it feels like this is something that's building for him.
2: And he's just 22 years old. He is in this era of superstars in at least the NBA who don't really allow much access to the media, who all don't want to seem vulnerable or show too much of their personalities that can reveal anything aside from being a superhero. This guy is meditating with monks, and he's playing he's playing chess in the park with strangers. He is truly a Renaissance man at just 22 years old.
1: Yeah, the Knicks have had 5 more days of rest than the Spurs. The Spurs went to 7 games against Oklahoma City in the Western Conference Finals, but the Knicks swept the Cavaliers. So they've had a lot more time to just kind of relax. What do you think of that, rest versus maybe the immediacy that the Spurs might bring to the series?
2: It's definitely a factor here. I think it could work against New York, but they had a very similar setup against Cleveland in the Eastern Conference Finals where they swept Philadelphia in the second round and they had this big layover in the exact same scenario. Cleveland won on the road game 7 against Detroit and New York came out and won that game 1, although that was at home in New York. So now they go on the road where they have to obviously go against a roaring crowd that will be very, very fired up. So they're going to need to steal one of these 2 games in San Antonio, I believe.
1: Okay, so really quick, the Knicks win if blank. Go ahead.
2: The Knicks win if Jalen Brunson can be the best player in a David versus Goliath situation. He's an everyman 6-foot, you know, guard against the 7'4" alien we were just talking about.
1: And the Spurs win if?
2: The Spurs win if their complementary playmakers can keep up with all the hype around them. If these young guys outside of Victor, the Steph Castles, the Dylan Harpers, the Devin Vassells, if they could all hit shots and rise to his level.
1: Now, Game 3 is going to be in Madison Square Garden. I mean, ratings for the NBA Finals have fallen in recent years. So how important is it, quickly, got about 30 seconds to go here, how important is it for the NBA to get a game in New York City in the NBA Finals?
2: It's huge. I mean, for years, there were jokes that David Stern, the former commissioner, would have done everything he could to rig the finals to get this matchup to happen. So not only for it to be New York, but for it to have this rich kind of history repeating itself of this being the exact same matchup from 1999, it's something that I think will have a nostalgia factor as much of a new kind of kid on the block situation as well.
1: Jake Fisher covers the NBA for the Stein Line. Jake, thanks a lot.
2: Thank you.
1: This is Morning Edition from NPR News. I'm A. Martinez.
0: And I'm Leila.

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1: I'm Ed B. Herwick III. Today on the Curiosity Desk, well, here in New England, it's easy to take our humble, locally owned and operated ice cream stands for granted. 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
4: Good Wednesday morning. You're listening to GBH's Morning Edition. I'm Tori Bedford. Thanks for being with us. Sunny skies today, highs in the low 80s. Coming up after the news at 7, voters in 6 states cast ballots yesterday in primary races for U.S. House, Senate, and statewide offices. We'll take a look at the results. That, plus all the morning's news, right here on GBH 89.7. It's 61 degrees in Boston at 6:52.
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6: From Marketplace, I'm Nancy Marshall-Genzer in Washington. The Trump administration is proposing new tariffs on 60 countries. This comes a day after the president lowered tariffs on some agricultural and manufacturing machinery. Now the administration might hike different import taxes to partially replace the ones struck down by the Supreme Court in February. Marketplace's Nova Safo has the details.
7: The U.S. Trade Representative's office says it has completed probes into 60 countries looking at forced labor violations. It wants to impose tariffs of 10% or 12.5%. Among the countries involved, Mexico, Canada, China, and the European Union. There will be exceptions for some products, including rare earths and pharmaceuticals. The Trump administration has been seeking to rebuild its global tariffs under new authorities after the Supreme Court invalidated the use of emergency powers. One of the most direct legal pathways available is unfair trade practices investigations. I'm Nova Safa for Marketplace.
6: Alphabet, the parent company of Google, is doing something it hasn't done in 20 years, offering new equity in the company. It plans to sell $80 billion worth of stock and use the money to invest in, you guessed it, AI. Big tech is expected to spend more than $700 billion on AI infrastructure this year, and the spending spree is hitting a turning point, consuming almost all of the revenues these companies bring in. Marketplace's Megan McCarty-Carino has more.
8: Before the AI era, Alphabet, Microsoft, Amazon, and Meta were basically cash printing machines. They made so much more money than they spent, they regularly bought back their own stock, giving billions to their shareholders, says Jacob Born, a tech analyst at eMarketer.
9: These were the biggest cash giants of the modern economy, and now, in just a matter of a couple years, that's changing.
8: He says their free cash flow, the amount of revenue left over after infrastructure investments, is dwindling. Amazon is already burning more cash than it makes, and Meta will likely follow later this year. If current patterns hold, Alphabet could see spending exceed revenues next year, says Daniel Newman at Futurum Group.
10: Every one of these businesses is firmly under the belief that if they don't spend, that there is an existential risk to their business's longevity.
8: To continue blazing ahead in the AI race, tech companies have moved beyond spending revenues, relying on corporate bonds, joint ventures with private creditors, and now equity offerings to ratchet up the spending.
10: It's this sort of aggressive prisoner's dilemma of we will not be outspent.
8: The stock market has largely rewarded these moves, says business professor Eric Gordon at the University of Michigan. but he warns the mood could change.
0: You got to get some kind of return on that money. And when the money that you've put in is that big, you got to get a lot of money back.
8: Investors are going to want to see that AI can be a cash printing machine, too. I'm Megan McCarty-Carino for Marketplace.
6: Let's do the numbers. The Dow, S&P, and NASDAQ futures are mixed in the 1 to 3/10% range, with the Dow future down 212 points.
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6: In the late 1990s, figure skating was one of the most watched sports in America. There were competing tours, made-for-TV specials, and household names like Michelle Kwan. Skating has lost some of its mainstream popularity, but that might be about to change, as Oregon Public Broadcasting's Lillian Karabake explains.
11: Inside Portland's Memorial Coliseum, a sold-out crowd of figure skating fans are on their feet for Stars on Ice. The skating tour is seeing record turnout that hasn't happened for decades. After Team USA's gold at the Olympics in Milan, interest in figure skating is at its peak. And that can mean dollars.
12: In that Olympic year, it's really an opportunity for athletes to get a lot of new eyes and perspectives on them and hopefully leverage that into financial opportunities.
11: That's Olympic ice dancer Evan Bates. He has seen this over the 5 Olympics he's competed in, but
12: this time feels different, I think. Of course, the success of Team USA is unprecedented and huge, and we have the names and the personalities to hopefully keep people coming back for more.
11: Bates took home 2 medals from Milan with his partner and wife, Madison Chalk.
13: Want to just seize the opportunities that come around once every 4 years.
11: But the window for those big-name sponsorships is typically short in a niche sport like figure skating. Figure skating analyst Jackie Wong says this Olympic cycle produced something the sport hasn't seen: breakout mainstream appeal in Alyssa Liu and Ilya Malinin.
14: They both have a kind of star quality that American audiences really like.
11: And they're both cashing in. Malinin is sponsored by Coca-Cola, Samsung, and Google, among others. Liu won 2 gold medals in Milan and became the only figure skater signed with Nike.
14: Elite skaters in the U.S. are trying to figure out, how do I finish wringing out the marketability of this kind of short attention span period where they are known?
11: The skating world is hoping that this Olympic bounce lasts longer than just a few months. Backstage at Stars on Ice, producer Byron Allen said he's optimistic that this is the boost the sport needs to bring it back to its 90s heyday.
15: The more marketable talent you've got, the more marketable a show you have. And we haven't had this kind of star power in a long time.
11: Allen says tours like this are also an investment in skating's future. Learn to skate programs usually see about a 10% bump in enrollment after the Olympics. But United States Figure Skating estimates that's closer to 30% this year.
15: My job is to create the next generation of stars.
11: And maybe one of those athletes will be as marketable and likable as this generation. In Portland, I'm Lillian Karabake for Marketplace.
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4: The Supreme Court has narrowed the ways people in federal prison can apply for early release. Good morning. It's Wednesday, June 3rd. I'm Tori Bedford, and this is GBH's Morning Edition. With the World Cup just 10 days away, state and city officials are resolving last-minute battles and tying up loose ends.
20: I feel really good about the transportation plan, the safety plan, the logistical plan, and I look forward to really great games.
4: Plus, it's not just great whites hunting seals in New England waters. Experts have identified a new species, potentially dangerous to people and definitely dangerous to seals.
21: When you go to the beach, pay attention to the lifeguard's messaging. You don't want to swim with shark food.
4: Highs in the 80s today. It's 6:01. Now, this news.
22: Live from NPR News in Washington, I'm Korva Coleman. The U.S. and Iran have once again exchanged fire. The Pentagon says U.S. forces fired a missile at a ship to stop it from reaching Iran's main oil terminal on Kharg Island. NPR's Aya Batraoui reports.
23: Iran fired missiles at U.S. forces in Kuwait and Bahrain. Kuwait says drones then hit its airport, wounding several people. Iran's Revolutionary Guard says the attacks last night were in response to U.S. strikes on its Qishim Island near the Strait of Hormuz. The Guard says it targeted the U.S. Navy's Fifth Fleet in Bahrain and air bases in Kuwait, causing damage. U.S. Central Command says Iran's attacks failed to hit their target. CENTCOM also says its attacks on a military ground control station on Qishim Island were, quote, self-defense strikes in response to attempted attacks by Iran across the region without specifying further. Meanwhile, President Trump said the U.S. and Iran continue to exchange messages on a deal to end the war. Aya Batraoui, NPR News, Dubai.
22: The White House says it is dropping a plan to create a nearly $1.8 billion fund. This would be used to pay people who claim they were targets of political investigations. NPR's Ryan Lucas says acting U.S. Attorney General Todd Blanche explained the decision in congressional testimony yesterday.
24: The Justice Department had put out a statement that it would abide by a court ruling, putting the fund on hold until at least June 12th while a lawsuit challenging it plays out in court. And then at yesterday's hearing, Blanche was asked what the department's plans were after that date. He said the department is dropping its plans for the funds, full stop. Now, Blanche was asked to put that into writing, and he said, in essence, he sees no reason to do that, which was cause for a bit of skepticism.
22: NPR's Ryan Lucas reporting. 6 states held primary elections yesterday. That includes New Mexico. Katerina Barton reports from Santa Fe on the state's gubernatorial race.
25: Former Interior Secretary Deb Haaland won the Democratic nomination for New Mexico governor. She beat out Bernalillo County District Attorney Sam Bregman. Haaland is a member of the Laguna Pueblo. If she wins in November, she will become the first Native American woman to serve as governor in the country. She'll face Republican nominee Rio Rancho Mayor Greg Hull in the general election. But he'll face an uphill battle. Republicans haven't won a statewide office in 10 years. Spending in the governor's primary set a record for the most expensive in state history. The race also saw a high voter turnout thanks to a new semi-open primary system. For NPR News, I'm Katerina Barton in Santa Fe, New Mexico.
22: The California governor's primary remains too close to call. Now, this is an unusual election. Candidates from all parties run together, and the top two advance to a November election. So far, Republican Steve Hilton leads, followed by Democrats Javier Becerra and Tom Steyer. You're listening to NPR.
4: Good morning. From the GBH newsroom in Boston, I'm Tori Bedford. The state and city of Boston have resolved a dispute over when to close Summer Street near South Station for crowd control during the World Cup. Under the deal announced yesterday, the street will be partially closed during 3 match days at Gillette Stadium and completely closed on the remaining 4 match days. Governor Maura Healey says she's glad the situation has been settled. But she tells GBH's Boston Public Radio that some World Cup planning has been challenging, including coordination with FIFA on local events tied to the tournament.
26: They don't make it easy for anyone, and they don't make it easy for sponsorships, actually. They don't allow companies to to sponsor events and then brand or advertise. So it's been harder, I think, for the folks who were organizing to secure some of those sponsorships.
4: The first match at Gillette, being called Boston Stadium, is set for June 13th. The Massachusetts House is expected to vote today on a bill that would limit the scope of a voter-approved legislative audit. A law passed in 2024 empowered State Auditor Diana DeSoglio to audit the legislature without any limitations, but top lawmakers say a broad audit would violate the Massachusetts Constitution. House Speaker Ron Mariano says he decided to put the new bill forward after the state Senate passed a resolution last week that would hand over some documents without full compliance to the audit.
0: For the reasons that weren't entirely clear to me, the Senate wanted to go forward with the resolution. I didn't think the resolution was strong enough.
4: In a statement, DeSoglio says today's bill means the House is throwing the voter-approved audit law in the dumpster and, quote, taking a match and lighting that dumpster on fire, unquote. A judge in Boston has sided with Vineyard Wind for a second time in its lawsuit against turbine supplier GE Renewables. The offshore wind farm is suing Cambridge-based GE for trying to leave the project before the turbines are operating at full capacity. The decision upholds a temporary injunction that forced GE to stay on the job. The companies are locked in a financial dispute over damages for a blade failure 2 years ago. GE says it's owed millions of dollars in work it performed to address the blade failure. Vineyard Wind counters that it suffered millions in losses due to a manufacturing defect. GE sought to force the matter into arbitration, but the judge denied that motion as well. Red Sox fell to the Orioles 4-2 yesterday. That makes 20 losses at Fenway for the Sox. The team holds the worst at-home record in the league with just 9 wins. They'll try again tonight. Who's counting? First pitch at 6:45. We got a nice day ahead in the forecast. GBH meteorologist Dave Epstein has the details.
1: We do have some heat on the way later this week. Today's more comfortable, but then we've got some beach weather here Thursday and Friday with high pressure in control. Even at the coastline, it's going to be quite warm. Today, we're up between 78 and 83, warmest over inland areas. Tonight, clear down between 55 and 62, warmest in Boston. We approach 90 on Thursday. If some of you reach 90 tomorrow, there could be an official heat wave because we're going to get to 90 on Friday and Saturday, so that would be 3 days. It'll be close. Sunday, definitely not 90, near 70, mostly cloudy, a late day shower. For GBH News, I'm Dave Epstein.
4: Right now it's 64 degrees in Boston. I'm Tori Bedford. 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
3: It's Morning Edition from NPR News. I'm Leila Fadel in Washington, D.C.
7: And I'm A. Martinez in Los Angeles, California. Another round of primaries offer a glimpse into the midterm landscape.
3: Last night, President Trump's pick for governor of Iowa lost his race. The loss is a blow for Trump, who has seen almost all of his chosen candidates this cycle sail to victory or advance to runoff elections. Democratic voters chose candidates they hope give them the best shot at flipping congressional seats in November.
7: NPR political reporter Stephen Fowler has been watching all the primaries for us. He's here with some pretty important takeaways. So let's start with Iowa, a state with a number of competitive races in November. What do the matchups look like?
9: Well, Democrats chose their nominee for U.S. Senate. Republicans chose their pick for governor. Three of the four House races are indeed viewed as the few competitive races in November. For Senate, the nominee is State House Representative Josh Turek. He's a Paralympian who holds a seat that voted for Trump and argued that his background and campaign strategy is the best way for Democrats to win in a red state. Primary voters agreed, picking him over a progressive state senator by a 2-1 margin. Turek now faces Republican Congresswoman Ashley Henson, who had a nominal challenger in her race.
7: What about Iowa's governor's race?
9: Rob Sand is the Democratic nominee. He ran unopposed and is the only statewide Democratic elected official. While Trump endorsed Republican Congressman Randy Feenstra, ultimately the Associated Press called the race for businessman Zach Lane in a narrow victory that also allowed Iowa Republican voters to signal displeasure with the president. That race starts out as a true toss-up for November.
7: All right, now Montana, another red state where Democrats are hopeful they could capitalize on Trump's unpopularity.
9: Montana's 1st District is an open race where Democrats see a shot in this particular political environment where Trump has lost a little bit of support from Republicans and a lot of it from basically everyone else. The Senate race is another interesting one there. That's because of a candidate who wasn't on the ballot yesterday. Independent Seth Bodnar outraised the Trump-backed U.S. attorney and all of the Democratic candidates in another race worth watching.
7: All right, so I'm in California. It takes a little while to count all the votes here, thanks to the state's mail-in voting laws. Anything, though, that we do know based on what's been tallied so far?
9: Well, as you also know, in California, the top two advance to the general election, regardless of party. So for the governor's race, we do know that almost all of the 60 candidates on the ballot won't make that short list. Sorry, Barack D. Obama Shaw and Living for God and Country DeMott. There is a three-person race for the top two spots. Billionaire Tom Steyer, former Health and Human Services Secretary Javier Becerra, and former Fox News host Steve Hilton, a Republican backed by Trump. This is important because it's possible that the two Democrats advance, leaving Republicans without a top-of-the-ticket champion to help them with some House races affected by redistricting.
7: The past few weeks, we've been tracking the incumbents in both parties who have lost their primary. Anyone else to add to the list?
9: Well, there are a number of older California incumbent Democrats who face challengers from younger candidates who want generational change. So far, those older incumbents are all in first place, but November is a long way away. After California redrew their lines late last year, several California Republicans are finding themselves in much more difficult races. Some of them retired, one became an independent, and then there's Ken Calvert and Young Kim. These two Republican lawmakers were drawn together in the nationwide redistricting war and will face off in November. And in the South Dakota Republican governor's primary, the frontrunner heading into a runoff there is a political outsider who finished ahead of the incumbent governor, the state's sole House representative and Speaker of the State House in a tight four-way race.
7: All right, that is NPR political reporter Stephen Fowler. Stephen, thanks.
9: Thank you.
3: Okay, so let's get some analysis of these primary results with Matthew Klein. He follows U.S. House and governor's races for the Cook Political Report. Good morning, Matthew.
5: Good morning.
3: So we just heard from our correspondent there kind of the wins in the most closely watched races. What else stood out to you from these six statewide primaries?
5: Well, I think the biggest result of the night was probably the shocking defeat of Randy Feenstra in the gubernatorial contest in Iowa. And I don't say shocking because we didn't necessarily see it as a possibility. I think we did. There was, you know, for a while we had it become clear that Feenstra had a pretty serious base problem heading into this primary. But because Donald Trump chose to back him at the last minute, and Trump rarely chooses to get behind candidates who are unsuccessful, and Feenstra ultimately fell to Zach Lane by less than a point in that primary, and he had begun it as a very clear favorite. And that itself is surprising.
3: I mean, what was it in that race? I mean, because the president has endorsed a lot of candidates who ended up beating incumbents in these primaries. What were the main factors that led to the loss here?
5: I think Feenstra ran a very overconfident campaign. He began as the front runner. He was by far the most well-known commodity in the field when the contest began. And there was sort of an air of inevitability about the way that he conducted his race, where he didn't participate in a lot of the events on the ground, debates or candidate forums. And of course, Iowa is a state where voters have a very high expectation that their candidates are going to come and hear from them directly. And I think there was also just a sort of sense among the party's grassroots that Feenstra was too tied in with the Washington establishment. Trump never, he did endorse, but it came very late in this race on May 29th, 3 days before voters went to the polls. And so it's not clear that it really had much time to sink in. It's not clear how many people knew about that endorsement in the home stretch. So ultimately, I think Feenstra was just sort of caught off guard by a more populist challenge from a candidate who was very good on the stump.
3: We've seen voters really drawn to these populist, anti-establishment candidates generally. Did that show up in the results in these primaries?
5: I think so. I mean, certainly that result in Iowa. Democrats are running in the Senate race, sort of an interesting campaign as well. And we moved that race rating last night to reflect the fact that that has become increasingly competitive. Josh Turek, who is a state representative from Council Bluffs area, he is a candidate with an intriguing background, and he's hoping to put some of the party's discontent in the overall electorate's discontent with the state of the economy in play in that Senate race. We moved it to lean Republican, reflecting, we still view Ashley Hinson, the Republican nominee, as the favorite in that contest. But this is, a race that Democrats feel increasingly optimistic about. The gubernatorial contest we have known for a long time was going to be competitive. Democrats think that could help them as they head into a unified front heading into this general election. And ultimately, I think the state of tariffs in Iowa has put Democrats in a position to be, more competitive than normal.
3: In New Jersey's 7th Congressional District, Democrat Rebecca Bennett will face off against Republican Representative Thomas Kane Jr., who hasn't been seen in Congress since March. How is that contest shaping up?
5: Well, it's a very awkward contest right now because we don't know where Tom Kane is, and
3: yeah,
5: we don't have a lot of answers about his situation. I think every day that goes by where we don't have answers and where he's not out there voting and doing his job and appealing to voters on the campaign trail is another day where we have to assume that's probably going to take something of a toll on him in the general election. Now, Rebecca Bennett is a very strong candidate, very much in the mold of the now governor of New Jersey, Mikey Sherrill, with military experience. And I think, this is going to be a very competitive race no matter what, but a lot is going to hinge on what ultimately happens with Tom Kane Jr. Just how long does it take before we get an answer from him on where he has been? And do voters buy that that was a reasonable enough excuse for not showing up to work for more than 2 months?
3: So Democrats really are hoping to take the majority in Congress in the midterms. Looking at the races, the primary races that you follow, California obviously still finalizing its count, what are the party's chances?
5: I think the party still has a pretty good shot, even with all the redistricting war that has taken place this cycle. We're still waiting to see what happens in California's 22nd district. That's where there's been a pretty contentious primary. Democrats would prefer Jasmeet Bains, a more moderate candidate, to emerge on top. But it does look like in many of these races, in Iowa in particular, they will have a very good chance at flipping some of the seats that they need. They only need, of course, 3 seats to get to the majority. I think that's still very doable in this environment.
3: Matthew Klein is an analyst with the Cook Political Report. Thank you.
5: Thank you.
7: The Supreme Court cleared the way last night for Alabama to use a congressional district map favored by Republicans. Here's NPR legal affairs correspondent Nina Totenberg.
8: In an unsigned order, the court's conservative supermajority overturned a 3-judge district court panel that just last week found that the map is, quote, tainted by intentional race-based discrimination. The ruling means that Alabama's 2026 midterm elections will feature 6 Republican-leaning districts and 1 Democratic-leaning seat. It's a decision that directly contradicts the court's own ruling of 3 years ago, which required the creation of a second majority-minority district in a state that's 1/4 African-American. What happened to so dramatically change the legal landscape? In April, the Supreme Court's conservative supermajority all but gutted what remained of the 1965 Voting Rights Act and sent the Alabama case back to the lower court to evaluate in light of the most recent decision. The 3-judge panel that reviewed the case consisted of 3 Republican-appointed judges, 2 of them Trump appointees. All agreed that the state legislature's redistricting plan was based on intentional race-based discrimination. That prompted Alabama to immediately return to the Supreme Court, arguing that the map was partisan, not racially discriminatory. And last night, the state got what it wanted from the court's conservative majority. Justice Sonia Sotomayor wrote for the 3 dissenters. She accused the conservatives of choosing chaos over a tried and tested congressional map that protects a system familiar to all voters and election officials instead of a, quote, never-before-used congressional map that will require officials to change the voter registrations of hundreds of thousands of voters in just days at best, a task that Alabama previously represented would take months. Nina Totenberg, NPR News, Washington.
7: This is NPR News.
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4: 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I'm Tori Bedford, in for Mark Herz. Thanks for being with us. Looking at local headlines this morning, the MBTA has released three special edition collectible Charlie cards to commemorate the major tourism events coming to Boston this year, including the country's 250th birthday, Sail Boston, and the World Cup. Cards are available in fare vending machines at Park Street, Downtown Crossing, and Forest Hills stations. Five Cape Cod towns are giving their residents the option to recycle their boat's winter shrink wrap at new collection stations. According to the Woods Hole Oceanographic Institution, these 15 to 20-pound plastic wraps usually end up in landfills or waste streams. And archaeologists are digging beneath Charlestown's Breed's Hill, site of the American Revolution's Battle of Bunker Hill. The excavation is focused on locating and learning more about the earthen fortifications built by soldiers just before the battle, 251 years ago. More local news in 10 minutes here on GBH.
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0: 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I'm A. Martinez.
1: I'm Leila Fadel.
2: And I'm Steve Inskeep. Barry Manilow is recovering from lung cancer. He's a singer who was huge on radio in the 1970s.

0: Sheet music for another of his hits was Always on My Mom's Piano, with Manilow's perfectly coiffed image on the cover. 4 months ago, Manilow's lung career seemed at risk as he prepared for surgery to remove part of his lung. You have to think about losing your voice, your identity. What was that like?
1: Terrifying. They went through my vocal cords, and they promised me that they were very gentle and they didn't hurt my vocal cords. But I'm not so sure.
0: Manilow is still hoarse, but determined to perform live again this summer as he turns 83. He will feature music from a new album recorded before his surgery. It's called What a Time.

0: you know, we'll see what happens. I'm going to try it. I am. I'm going to try going on stage and doing my show, and hopefully it'll be fine.
1: Manilow talked about his music and his career from his home in Palm Springs, California. Long before he was a star, in the 1960s, he was a songwriter in New York.
0: Well, if you want to call them songs. Like a good neighbor, State Farm is there. But, you know, the State Farm insurance thing started off as a bona fide song. And as the years have gone by, they've cut it down and down. Now all they play is just like that.
1: Are you at the piano?
0: That's all, no. That's all they ever play. So
1: I don't think that people realize how much of your music is in their heads from commercial jingles. I could sing the Band-Aid song right now.
2: I am stuck on Band-Aid, because Band-Aid stuck on me.
0: Yeah, yeah. Well, you know, and they don't write jingles anymore. But you did remember the melody of Join the Pepsi, people. You know.
1: You deserve a break today.
0: Yeah, and you deserve a break today. That's the big one.
1: Why did you start writing jingles?
0: For the money. But it taught me how to write a pop song, because the rules are the same. You've got to grab the listener within the first 15 seconds, and you know, you need a catchy hook. And I attribute my enabling to actually write pop songs because I had a couple of years of writing jingles.
3: Looks like we made it.
1: When you say a hook, would you describe that for people? What is a hook?
0: The hook is the chorus that you will remember. But you know, they don't even do that anymore. You know, when I was doing this album, I actually tried to write in the style of Billie Eilish. To my ears, I can't find the chorus. I can't find the hook. The hook is, I write the songs that make the whole world sing. I write the songs. That's a great hook.

I had to go back to the style that I was used to writing. And, you know, it's on this album. They all tell stories. Some of them are up-tempo, some of them are beautiful ballads.

0: I have these wonderful lyricists. They give me a lyric. Does it sing to me? And I finish it. And I don't know what the listener is going to think about it. Are they going to say, he hasn't listened to the radio in 40 years? That's not the truth I have. But as a songwriter, these are the kind of songs I like, and these are the kind of songs I write.
1: My favorite songs, including my favorites of yours, tend to tell a story.
2: Her name was Lola. She was a showgirl.
1: Copacabana. It's almost literary in the way that a few words convey action and put an image in my head. Tony sailed across the bar.
0: You're so right. It's a brilliant lyric. You get the idea in three verses and one repetitive chorus. And by the time you're at the end, you've got the whole story.
1: I want people to know that you have some much younger fans, and they include one of my kids. I'm not going to name her, but she likes to sing. She likes to sing in private. And we learned that a song she had been singing was Copacabana. And our whole family ended up singing this song in the car.
0: Isn't that the greatest? That's the greatest compliment for a song that I wrote. It really is a songwriter's dream, that they sing my song in the car.
2: Her name is Lola. She was a showgirl.
1: Barry Manilow, it's a pleasure to talk with you. Thank you so much.
0: Thanks, Steve. Bye-bye.
1: Manilow's new album, What a Time, comes out on Friday.

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5: Live from NPR News in Washington, I'm Dave Mattingly. The results of California's gubernatorial primary remain too close to call. At this hour, Republican Steve Hilton is leading the vote count ahead of Democrats Javier Becerra and billionaire Tom Steyer. The top two finishers will advance to voters in November. In Los Angeles, Democratic Mayor Karen Bass has advanced in the city's mayoral primary. It's unclear who she'll face in November. At this hour, Republican and reality TV star Spencer Pratt has the second most votes. Bruce Kahnweiser reports on the results from New Jersey's 7th Congressional District.
6: Former Navy helicopter pilot Rebecca Bennett handily won the Democratic Party's nomination, besting three other opponents. The Associated Press called the race within an hour of the polls closing. Bennett will face an embattled and absent incumbent in Tom Kane Jr. come November. Kane has missed more than 100 votes on the House floor over the past 3 months. Bennett called Kane a coward for failing to stand up to Trump when his agenda hurt New Jerseyans.
7: And to Tom Kane Jr., Donald Trump, and the MAGA Republicans, we are ready for this fight. Bring it on. Let's go.
6: Kane has given almost no information about his absence beyond vaguely saying he's facing a serious health matter, but will return to work soon. For NPR News, I'm Bruce Kahnweiser in Greenbrook, New Jersey.
5: This is NPR News from Washington.
8: Good morning from the GBH newsroom in Boston. I'm Tori Bedford. A new study finds that domestic violence fatalities are rising in Massachusetts. The report from the state's Council on Domestic Violence found 31 people were killed by intimate partners in 2024. That's up 20% from the prior year. Hyatt Barrett leads the Domestic Violence Institute at Northeastern University Law School. She says survivors are not being heard.
9: When we see a shift in kind of what happens on a national landscape and when survivors are often silenced, then we see it trickle down at the state and local level. And so abusers feel empowered, feel that there is not going to be ramifications.
8: State legislators are facing pressure to restore $7 million in funding for domestic violence programs in next year's budget. Lieutenant Governor Kim Driscoll says Massachusetts is working to protect residents as much as possible from federal health care cuts. At a health equity summit in Springfield, Driscoll said Republican-led cuts in Congress to Medicaid, health care subsidies, and public health are counterproductive. She says lowering costs for everyone requires providing preventative care to the most vulnerable patients. Still, she cautions that Massachusetts can't make up for all of the lost federal funding.
10: Now, I want to be clear. We can't replace every dollar, like not even close. But I think we can commit and really be true to our beliefs. We stand for health equity.
8: Driscoll says the congressional cuts amount to $1 trillion that will no longer be spent on health care nationally. Great white shark sightings off the Cape are common, but scientists say another shark species, the dusky shark, is now thought to be hunting seals off Nantucket. Megan Winton is senior scientist at the Atlantic White Shark Conservancy. She says they only recently confirmed dusky sharks in waters between the Cape and Islands.
11: We've been getting sightings of large sharks in that area for a few years prior to 2023, but that was the first year we actually received photos and videos from the public that allowed us to determine that these weren't white sharks, that these were dusky sharks.
8: Dusky sharks are slightly smaller than great whites, but still potentially dangerous to people, especially when hunting for seals. Right now it's 64 degrees in Boston. I'm Tori Bedford. 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
0: It's Morning Edition from NPR News. I'm Amy Martinez in Los Angeles, California.
13: And I'm Leila Fadele in Washington, D.C. An uncivil war within CBS News in 60 Minutes broke into the open last night. CBS fired veteran correspondent Scott Pelley. New editor-in-chief Barry Weiss has sought to assert control of the network's news division in 60 Minutes, its most prestigious and profitable news program. Pelley accused the show's new executive producer of being unqualified for the job and Weiss of trying to murder the show after she fired two of its award-winning correspondents and its executive producer. NPR's David Folkenflik has been covering the story and joins us now. Hey, David.
14: Good morning, Leila.
13: So how did these internal tensions become so combustible?
14: Well, this was a staff meeting on Monday that boiled into the open. The way to think of it from a bit of a distance is you're seeing a group of people who had previously been outsiders trying to take control of an insular culture. Mm-hmm. 60 Minutes is the most watched TV news show in America. You had Barry Weiss, who was brought in just last October from the News and Views site, the Free Press, the center-right site at that, with no experience in television, deciding she wanted to assert control of this, this property, perhaps the most valuable at CBS News. She fired top executives of the show last week. She ousted two correspondents. And concerns had bubbled up in recent months about Weiss's involvement and editing of the show, that she had been accused of holding up stories and inserting material more favorable to President Trump and to Israel. She brought in a new executive producer with no TV news experience also named Nick Bilton. And Scott Pelley at this meeting Monday told Bilton that he wasn't welcome, he wasn't qualified, and he trotted out that murder line saying Weiss was trying to murder the show.
13: Yeah. And so I'm hearing you say this is the most watched TV news show in America. It's prestigious. It's profitable. So what is CBS actually trying to achieve here?
14: Well, Weiss came in and she had been openly concerned about what she contends is sort of anti-Trump bias in the mainstream media and CBS itself. Mm-hmm. She and Bilton said that what they're really trying to do is refashion 60 Minutes for the digital age. But it's worth understanding also the context in which she was brought in. David Ellison only took over CBS's parent company Paramount last summer with the approval of President Trump's regulators. He's now seeking approval from the Trump administration for a much bigger deal to take over Warner Brother Discovery's, the parent company of HBO, and not unrelatedly, CNN. And he and his father, the co-founder of Oracle, have essentially allied themselves with the president in their pursuit of doing so.
13: What have we heard from CBS and Pelley since the firing?
14: Well, you've heard dueling statements. Bilton sent a letter to Pelley as well as to the staff, but the one to Pelley was shared with NPR. He called Pelley's performance performatively hostile and said that he hijacked that first meeting with staff on Monday and that he essentially shut down efforts to reach out to him, overtures to figure out a more constructive path to work through differences. Pelley is the former anchor of CBS News. He shared a statement with NPR saying that 60 Minutes had lost his way and that executives sought to make him inject falsehoods, biased, unverified claims. He's now the third correspondent to make that claim along the two who were forced out. CBS hasn't responded to my queries about those allegations.
13: And really quickly, do we know what's ahead for 60 Minutes?
14: I think there are only three correspondents left, and we don't know whether or not they'll stick around. I think we're going to hear news from them in the next day or two.
13: That's NPR's media correspondent, David Folkenflik. Thank you, David.
14: You bet.
0: Federal authorities are investigating disgraced former Congressman George Santos over his activity on the betting site Kalshi. Prediction markets have flourished in President Trump's second term, and this is the latest instance of a suspected insider trading on them. NPR's Bobby Allen broke the Santos story, joins us now to discuss. So, Bobby, what are the allegations?
15: So on prediction markets like Kalshi, people can bet on what word someone says or if someone is going to show up at a major event. And that was the case for Trump's State of the Union back in February. A day before the event, Santos posted this video on X.
16: I'm going to be there for the State of the Union in the gallery, guys. Just chill, trolls, chill.
15: Just chill, trolls. Okay, so traders on Kalshi saw this to mean, well, that Santos would be there. So the odds of him being there soared to close to 80%. But according to three people with direct knowledge of his trades, Santos, right after this video, started betting that he would not be at the State of the Union. When the speech started, Santos shared on X that he was actually watching it from an airport TV, not at the event live at all. On Kalshi, that plummeted his odds of being there. But by then, Santos had already cashed out. None of the three people I talked to, were authorized to speak publicly about the case.
0: So, Bobby, I just want to completely understand this. George Santos was betting on what he may or may not do.
15: That's right. And okay, this has now prompted two federal investigations. I talked to Santos, and he said, well, that's news to me. When I asked him about the Justice Department and the Commodity Futures Trading Commission looking into this, that was his response, right? He claimed he was not informed about it, but a source familiar with the investigation told me Kalshi has actually been trying to interview him for months. The source said Kalshi referred the matter to the Justice Department and the CFTC. When I asked Santos whether he was on Kalshi, he said, quote, I am not saying yes, I'm not saying no.
0: Okay, so it's been a while since we've talked about George Santos. Remind us of George Santos.
15: Sure. So George Santos was a former New York congressman who in 2022 ran on what turned out to be a long list of lies. He lied about his education, about his mother being in the World Trade Center during the September 11th attacks, about his grandparents escaping the Holocaust. Much of what he said on the campaign trail was completely fabricated, but he was elected. Soon into his term, he was hit with a federal indictment for wire fraud and other charges. He was expelled from Congress, and a judge later sentenced him to more than 7 years in prison. That was cut short by President Trump, who in October commuted his sentence and set him free.
0: So can you put this latest Santos case into context for us? Because we're hearing a lot lately about insider trading on prediction markets.
15: Yeah, we really are. And that's because there are two things happening at once. Sites like Kalshi and Polymarket are getting more and more popular, and federal law enforcement is starting to crack down on cases of people abusing insider information. Last week, the Justice Department charged a Google employee with using confidential company information on search trends to earn more than $1 million on Polymarket. That came after another case where a U.S. Special Forces soldier made big profits betting on Venezuelan leader Nicolas Maduro being toppled before the public knew about it. So federal investigators are pursuing cases alleging traders broke the laws by manipulating prediction markets with insider intel. So yes, Trump officials have brought some cases, but the administration's overall approach to prediction markets is really quite hands-off. There's a growing body of research, in fact, that suggests that most insider trading is not being detected and not being investigated at all.
0: That's NPR tech reporter Bobby Allen. Bobby, thanks.
15: Thanks, A.

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1: 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That's today starting at 11 BPR 89.7 GBH.
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4: Good morning from the GBH Newsroom. I'm Tori Bedford with Morning Edition. Sunny and warm today, highs in the low 80s. And in just a moment, GBH meteorologist Dave Epstein will talk about the pollen levels we're all currently feeling. A playground structure that was the site of a tragic accident last month in Melrose has been removed. Three children were taken to the hospital after a tree fell on the playground at Winthrop Elementary School on May 4th. One child succumbed to his injuries the following morning. Community members created a memorial on the outer gate of the school for 9-year-old Zachariah Bell Quade. The tribute has been growing over the last few weeks. The playground set was closed off to the school following the accident. This is GBH.
5: Here's your Growing Wisdom Minute for Wednesday, the 3rd of June. Let's talk about the pollen. So the pollen season actually began this year. Late February, we started to see a little bit of pollen, but really it kicks off later in March and April and into May. And now you're seeing all the yellow pine pollen, that yellowy green color. You might even see it in the water. I was at the lake yesterday noticing it all along the shore. Those pollen grains are much bigger than the other tree pollens, things like oak and maple and ash. So although you see it, it's actually less of an allergen because it's so big. So yes, it's a mess. Yes, it gets into the house. It's on your car. We've got a couple of weeks of it, but it's not making you sneeze. And now we go into the grass pollens as well once these tree pollens are all done. And that's going to happen over the next couple of weeks. For GBH News, I'm Dave Epstein.

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1: Colonial Port through our evolution to a science and education hub. Joining me now to talk about the historic sites that remain and those that were lost is Nat Shidley, president and CEO of Revolutionary Spaces, which manages Old South Meeting House and the Old State House. Good morning, Nat. Thanks for being here.
2: It's my pleasure, Tori. Thanks so much for having me.
1: So I mentioned two of the big ones, but what else survives from colonial Boston that a time traveler from 250 years ago might still recognize?
2: Well, I think probably most people are familiar with some of the famous sites on Boston's Freedom Trail. So in addition to Old South Meeting House, a couple of other places of worship have survived. King's Chapel on School Street and Old North Church in the North End. We don't have a lot of surviving domestic spaces left, but Paul Revere's house has survived. And then it behooves us also to think of some of the other neighborhoods in Boston. There are a lot of surviving 18th century structures in places like Dorchester and Roxbury and elsewhere around the city.
1: How did they last so long?
2: Well, those particular sites have lasted because, first of all, a lot of technical expertise has been brought to bear on them. Preservation is not an easy thing. It requires a significant amount of resources to be brought to bear on them. And ultimately, it's really a question of the will of the community, right? The buildings that have survived were preserved because residents across the city believed that those buildings could play an important role in their communities moving forward.
1: It's remarkable to think about the amount of work that's gone in over the years to preserve these places for so long. The Old South Meeting House you mentioned, it served as a museum since 1877, which is so significant to think that it was at the time like, okay, this is significant, this is important, we're going to work to preserve it. I wanted to ask you what we've lost, because not everything has been prioritized. So what are some places that Boston has lost and what caused them to go?
2: You mentioned the preservation movement to protect Old South Meeting House. A lot of the impetus for that came from the fact that Boston had failed to protect John Hancock's house, which was located up on Beacon Street immediately adjacent to the new State House. And it had been torn down in 1863. And folks didn't want to see other Revolutionary era structures that mattered to the city lost. So they came together to ensure that Old South Meeting House was preserved. And we have lost a lot of buildings, and it changes the way that we read the buildings that have survived. I often think about the old brick meeting house, which was built right across from the old State House in 1713 when the old State House went up. Both of the prior buildings had been lost to a fire in 1711. And as they were built, probably by many of the same craftsmen, the buildings were actually built to be in conversation with each other. One building expressed the clergy's vision for the future of Boston in the British Empire. And the old State House, the townhouse, the seat of government, really was built to express the merchants' vision for what the city's future might look like. So we've lost something in how we can understand the buildings that have survived. But more importantly, we've lost our ability to see the complex social landscape of Revolutionary Boston, because only a small number of buildings, usually associated with the wealthy and the powerful, have survived. And we have lost the buildings where ordinary people lived. We've lost many of the buildings that might help us see that Boston was a place where 10% of the population, roughly, was enslaved at the time of the Revolution. And we're left with a very distorted picture of what the American Revolution really was all about in Boston. We miss the ability to see that many different people in Boston struggled for liberty in different ways, and that some of those struggles were incomplete when the movement for independence succeeded in 1776, right? The struggle for racial justice has continued right down into our own times. And we don't necessarily see those enslaved Bostonians as part of the founding generation because it's hard for us to see them in the landscape around us.
1: That's Nat Shidley, president and CEO of Revolutionary Spaces. Thank you so much for joining us.
2: Thank you.
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0: fighting the crown over smallpox.
1: Would you rather have a risk of 1.5% or 9% fatality?
0: Tensions rose as colonists discovered the king's governor was concealing cases.
1: John Adams would have been very aware of these records. I mean, he sees the benefit for public health.
0: I'm Jennifer Moore. 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
5: From Marketplace, I'm Nancy Marshall-Genzer. In Washington, the Federal Reserve has long relied on the PCE, the Personal Consumption Expenditures Price Index, as its preferred measure of inflation. But there's another inflation yardstick. It's known as the trimmed mean. It tries to smooth out big inflation bumps. Lately, it's been running below the PCE. Last week, the headline PCE for April came in at 3.8%. The Dallas Fed's trimmed mean came in at 2.3%, much closer to the Fed's 2% target. So what accounts for the difference and why does it matter? We're joined by Lauren Seidel-Baker, an economist at the consultancy firm ITR Economics. Lauren, welcome.
7: Thank you. Great to be here.
5: So what is the trimmed mean and how is it calculated versus the way the PCE is figured out?
7: So the trimmed mean is an alternate look at core inflation. However, as you mentioned, instead of stripping out the same volatile categories month to month, the trimmed mean, it strips out whatever rose or fell the most. So every month, the Dallas Fed basically lines up every individual component of the PCE and they take off the two tails. It's 24% of the weight from the lower tail, those categories that either saw deflation or very, very low inflation, and then 31% of the weight in the upper tail, so those prices that rose the most.
5: And what types of inflation is the trimmed mean stripping out?
7: There are actually a lot of categories that fall into this weighting. Right now, it's going to be things like oil prices that are rising very quickly for one reason or another. If you look at the April data, of the 177 total components, they actually stripped out 57 on both the upper and lower end. So it's oil, but it's also other things like jewelry with high gold prices is running hot right now.
5: At his confirmation hearing, new Fed Chair Kevin Warsh said he prefers what he called trimmed averages, the trimmed mean we've been talking about. Could Warsh just unilaterally decide the Fed is going to start using the trimmed mean as its preferred measure of inflation? Can he do that?
7: Warsh's big job is to gain consensus. So he has to speak with all of these other members. At the end of the day, he is only one vote on that Fed committee. He can't unilaterally do very much, but certainly this can be another tool in their toolkit as they look at various views of inflation. And we're going to see some different opinions be expressed in that committee.
5: Lauren Seidel-Baker with ITR Economics. Thank you.
7: Thank you.
5: The Wall Street Journal is reporting that new Fed Chair Kevin Warsh is bringing in two outside advisors as he settles into his new role. One is Paul Winfrey, a former Trump White House policy advisor who wrote Project 2025's chapter on the Fed. The other is Daniel Heil of Stanford's Hoover Institution. Let's do the numbers. The Dow, S&P, and NASDAQ futures are mixed in the 2 to 7/10% range, with the Dow future down 122 points. 10-year Treasury yield is down at 4.48%.
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5: Soccer teams representing countries around the globe are arriving in the U.S., Canada, and Mexico ahead of this year's World Cup. The matches kick off next week and will run for more than a month. Each of the 48 teams will have its own base camp, a place for players, coaches, and staff to prepare for the world's most popular sporting event. Daniel Ackerman visited one base camp at Bentley University in Waltham, Massachusetts, to see how preparations are going.
8: The mower fires up to groom the field that's usually home to the Division II Bentley Falcons. Next week, it'll host Kylian Mbappe in the French national team. Athletic director Vaughn Williams is overseeing the prep.
9: You seem pretty calm for someone who's about to host the top-ranked team in the world.
10: Yeah, well, you know, I work in athletics, so, you know, I'm used to pressure.
8: Pressure, in this case, to get every detail right. The grass cut to a uniform 9/10 of an inch, World Cup officials came to measure that, and sight lines to the field need to be obscured to prevent spying. William says that was a tough sell to team reps last winter.
10: When they did first come, it was covered in snow.
8: And the trees surrounding the field were leafless.
10: I sat here talking to the coach about, no, don't worry, that'll all fill in. No one can see you from up top of the hill in the buildings.
8: Some of the World Cup base camps are more used to these challenges than others. Argentina is using a professional training center in Kansas City. Portugal will practice at a public park in Florida. Tournament officials have been making sure all the training surfaces are up to snuff.
11: We just got done replacing the field about 3 weeks ago.
8: That's John Rupert, deputy athletic director at Bryant University in Rhode Island, which will host Team Ghana. He says World Cup organizers paid for the replacement.
11: It's crazy. They replaced the field for probably 12 days of practice, but it did turn out beautiful.
8: Rupert says hosting does cost the school money, installing new fencing, turning over its facilities to the team, and the rental fee it earns just barely covers those costs.
11: We're not making a lot of money. It's more headache than anything else.
8: But, he says,
11: there's great PR to be associated with the World Cup.
8: Rupert says it could help the school recruit international students.
11: So this is a great opportunity to get the Bryant name brand out there to the rest of the world.
8: It's a similar story for Vaughn Williams back at Bentley University. It is a business school, so he made sure hosting France would be revenue positive. Still,
10: we didn't do it to gain revenue. We just did it to be a part of something special.
8: Williams says when the tournament starts, he will root for Team USA.
10: But also root for France to get to the finals because we want to be, you know, we want to be like we produce that.
8: For a good night's sleep, the French opted not to use the college dorms. They booked the Four Seasons. I'm Daniel Ackerman for Marketplace.
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16: President Trump has tapped a new acting director of national intelligence who's shown a willingness to go after the president's perceived enemies. Good morning. It's Wednesday, June 3rd. I'm Tori Bedford, and this is GBH's Morning Edition. Massachusetts officials are scrambling to lower healthcare costs after the Trump administration passed about $1 trillion in cuts to Medicaid, healthcare subsidies, and public health.
17: If you want to lower costs for everyone, you've got to get people care, particularly the most vulnerable folks.
16: Plus, with the World Cup just 10 days away, officials are tying up loose ends and negotiating last-minute deals between state, city, FIFA, and everyone involved in the major sporting takeover.
18: They don't make it easy for anyone.
16: Red Sox continuing their series with the Orioles tonight at Fenway. It's 8:01.
19: Live from NPR News in Washington, I'm Corva Coleman. Six states held primary elections yesterday. There's been a lot of attention on California's unusual primary. Candidates from all parties run together. NPR Stephen Fowler says for governor, there were more than 60 gubernatorial candidates.
20: There is a three-person race for the top two spots. Billionaire Tom Steyer, former Health and Human Services Secretary Javier Becerra, and former Fox News host Steve Hilton, a Republican backed by Trump. This is important because it's possible that the two Democrats advance, leaving Republicans without a top-of-the-ticket champion to help them with some House races affected by redistricting.
19: NPR Stephen Fowler reporting. There's interest in the Senate race in Iowa. Republican voters have selected GOP Congresswoman Ashley Hinson for their candidate. Democratic voters picked Iowa State House Representative Josh Turek. He represents an area that voted for Donald Trump. He argues his resume is the best way for Democrats to win in a Republican-led state. There's a new acting director of national intelligence. President Trump has tapped the current head of the Federal Housing Finance Agency, Bill Pulte. His current job is to regulate the agencies that guarantee home loans in the U.S. Before that, his career focused mostly on housing. His biographies do not show any experience in the intelligence field. NPR's Eric McDaniel has more.
21: Bill Pulte has used his current post to attack people Trump perceives as political enemies. His new job? Present objective assessments of U.S. intelligence gathering to the president so he can make informed decisions. Top Democrats are now warning that his appointment could imperil their party's support for a key foreign intelligence gathering law. House Minority Leader Hakeem Jeffries.
22: His supposed elevation as the acting director of national intelligence will jeopardize the effort to pass surveillance legislation that was already on life support.
21: FISA is set to expire June 12th. Eric McDaniel, NPR News, the Capitol.
19: The Trump administration is preventing Americans exposed to Ebola from returning home for care. The plan instead is to send them to a facility in Kenya. NPR's Gabriela Emanuel reports aid groups are concerned. This could affect recruitment for qualified medical teams to treat people.
23: In Kenya, the proposed quarantine site has been met with legal hurdles and civilian protests. Now, humanitarian aid groups are also voicing concerns. Doctors Without Borders says this U.S. policy will, quote, negatively impact the ability of international organizations to recruit qualified and experienced staff to travel to the epicenter of the outbreak in the Democratic Republic of Congo. In past Ebola outbreaks in Africa, infected Americans received care at specialized U.S. facilities. Their fatality rate was much lower because of the high quality of medical care. Gabriela Emanuel, NPR News.
19: This is NPR.
16: Good morning. From the GBH newsroom in Boston, I'm Tori Bedford. More state records could become available to the public under a bill set for a vote today in the Massachusetts House. The bill would apply the state's public records law to the governor's office and set up a process for people to get certain files out of the legislature. That's similar to a ballot question proposed for this November, but stopped short of fully extending the public records law to the House and Senate. State Rep. Alice Peisch says the goal is transparency and clarity.
24: When we put this into statute, I think this shows a certain level of seriousness on the part of the legislature to make these as easily available to the public as possible.
16: The new bill would also limit what functions of the House and Senate can be reviewed by State Auditor Diana DeSoglio. DeSoglio says that goes against the 2024 voter law authorizing her to audit the legislature. After a public impasse, the state and the city of Boston have reached an agreement to close parts of Summer Street near South Station for crowd control purposes during World Cup matches in Foxborough. Governor Maura Healey tells GBH's Boston Public Radio that despite that hurdle and other challenges, she expects the tournament to be a success here in Massachusetts.
25: I feel really good about the transportation plan, the safety plan.
0: the logistical plan, and I look forward to really great games.
16: The deal will completely close Summer Street from South Station to Fort Point Channel on 4 match days and partially close it on 3 other match days. The general public is encouraged to steer clear of the area even during the partial closures. Vineyard Wind has prevailed for a second time in court over turbine supplier GE Renewables. The offshore wind farm is suing GE for trying to leave the project before the turbines are operating at full capacity. CAI's Jeanette Barnes has more.
1: Massachusetts Superior Court Judge Peter Krupp sided with Vineyard Wind, upholding a temporary injunction that forced GE to stay on the job. He says the project needs GE's expertise. The companies are locked in a financial dispute over damages for a blade failure 2 years ago. The judge also denied a motion by GE to force Vineyard Wind into arbitration. One of Vineyard Wind's parent companies, Avangrid, declined to comment. GE Renewables' parent company, GE Vernova, says it's looking forward to next steps but would not specify them. That could mean appeal.
16: That's Jeanette Barnes for Connecting the Commonwealth. The Red Sox fell to the Orioles to open the series at Fenway yesterday. The 4-2 final is loss number 20 at Fenway for the Sox. The team holds the worst at-home record in the league with just 9 wins. They'll try again tonight. First pitch is at 6:45. We wish them luck. Should be at least nice weather for the game. GBH meteorologist Dave Epstein has your forecast.
2: It's a beautiful day out there today. Temperatures this morning in the 50s, going to the 70s, and eventually low 80s this afternoon with all the sun. Tonight, clear down into the 50s. We're going to approach 90 on Thursday with sunshine. Winds basically negligible. Friday, we're going to start near 60 and go up into about the 89 to 91, 92 even. Partly sunny on Saturday. Temperature once again near 90. Sunday, the wind comes in off the water. Only near 70, some showers likely late in the day. 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
16: It's 64 degrees in Boston. I'm Tori Bedford. 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
3: 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Other contributors include the estate of Joan B. Kroc, whose bequest serves as an enduring investment in the future of public radio and seeks to help NPR be the model for high-quality journalism in the 21st century. This is NPR.
4: It's Morning Edition from NPR News. I'm Steve Inskeep.
25: I'm Leila Fadel.
26: And I'm A. Martinez. There is a new director of national intelligence.
25: President Trump announced Tuesday that the head of the Federal Housing Finance Agency, Bill Pulte, will take on the intelligence role, too, as acting director. Pulte will replace Tulsi Gabbard, who is stepping down at the end of the month. The choice has already drawn sharp criticism for Pulte's lack of experience.
26: NPR White House correspondent Danielle Kurtzleben is here to explain what's going on. So, Danielle, who is Bill Pulte?
27: Well, like Leila said, he is the head of the FHFA, which regulates Fannie Mae and Freddie Mac, and they guarantee home loans in the U.S. Now, Pulte's career prior to that was heavily housing-related. His family owns a large home-building company, and he ran a firm that invested in building products. But his biographies on the FA site and elsewhere do not show any intelligence experience.
26: So, Danielle, maybe it's just me, but to be director of national intelligence, shouldn't you have national intelligence experience, or at least intelligence experience?
27: Well, you sure might think so. And that's a legal matter, in fact. The post-9/11 law that set up the position of DNI says all nominees must have, quote, extensive national security experience. But then Pulte isn't a nominee. Trump is naming him an acting director, so he won't have to go through a Senate confirmation. And remember, this really is a key position right now, with the U.S. engaged with foreign threats around the world during a war with Iran. Now, even some Senate Republicans are skeptical of Pulte, by the way. Here's Texas Republican John Cornyn when he was asked about the appointment.
28: I don't see any evidence of any qualifications for that job.
27: So he was pretty blunt. Meanwhile, when GOP Senate leaders John Thune and Tom Cotton were asked about Pulte's qualifications, they just didn't have much to say yesterday. Now, in describing those qualifications in a social media post, Trump was vague. He said Pulte has, quote, deep experience managing the most sensitive matters in America. But Pulte does have one attribute Trump likes, which is that he's used his position to legally pursue Trump's perceived enemies.
26: Okay, in what way?
27: Well, as the head of a housing agency, he's accused multiple people of mortgage fraud. For example, there's New York Attorney General Letitia James. The administration repeatedly attempted to prosecute her. She maintains she's done nothing wrong. And James, you may remember, prosecuted Trump and the Trump Organization for civil fraud. Similarly, the administration accused Democratic Senator from California, Adam Schiff, of this kind of fraud. Schiff has also denied wrongdoing. Schiff helped lead the Democratic effort to impeach Trump in 2019 and 2020. And the administration pursued Federal Reserve Board member Lisa Cook for fraud. Trump cited that accusation in attempting to fire her. Now, Cook says she did nothing wrong, and the Supreme Court in January heard arguments in his attempt to fire her.
26: But that willingness to go after people that Trump does not like for any number of reasons, that's not new in this administration.
27: Right, exactly. Trump even explicitly, in a social media post last fall, wrote a message addressed to then-Attorney General Pam Bondi saying he wanted her to take action against James Schiff and former FBI Director James Comey. And yeah, there are others happy to go after his enemies. FBI Director Kash Patel, even before he took the helm, had talked about doing so. We don't know how long Pulte will be acting director, but intelligence is an entirely different avenue from housing for taking aim at opponents.
26: That's NPR's Danielle Kurtzleben. Thanks a lot.
27: Thank you.
5: Our next guest is Senator Mark Warner. He is the top Democrat on the Senate Intelligence Committee, which would be hearing Bill Pulte's nomination if Pulte had been formally nominated for the job. Senator, welcome back to the program.
6: Thank you, Steve.
5: What would happen if Bill Pulte had been formally nominated and sent to your committee?
6: Well, first of all, at least by the law, would not even qualify. This guy has no experience in the military, no experience in Congress, no experience in the intel community, law enforcement. And you take that and then lay on the fact that his what seems to have attracted the president to him is he is 100% loyal to doing anything and everything President Trump demands. And now he's going to get the keys to the kingdom for the IC. Doesn't make any sense.
5: Do you suspect that he appointed an acting DNI because there's no nominee he would want that he would also be able to get through the Senate at this time, given that he has upset many people in the Senate?
6: I think that's a legitimate claim. It also is all of these acting folks get 6 months runway if we can't convince the president to change his mind. 6 months, if Mr. Pulte stays in the position, will keep him in the job until after the elections. And I have to tell you, I was extraordinarily concerned about the former director of national intelligence, Tulsi Gabbard, interfering in our election. She was the one who showed up, I believe, inappropriately and illegally down on a criminal investigation, seizing the ballots in Fulton County in Georgia.
5: Right.
6: But she had some national security background. She'd been in the military. She served in Congress. I would doubt that Mr. Pulte could even name the multiple intelligence agencies that exist.
5: I want to ask about that, but first, you said something about if we can't convince the president to change course. What leverage, if any, do you and the Senate have to convince the president?
6: Well, part of this is also he's extraordinarily unqualified, but the timing could also not be more of a mistake. We were supposed to take up what should have been dealt with earlier, what's called FISA 702 collections. This is where two foreign agents are talking to each other outside of America. And that intelligence gathering tool generates about 70% of the intelligence that literally appears in the presidential daily brief every day. Mm-hmm. There are always controversies about this program. And there have been reforms, and we're trying to add more reforms. It expires literally at the end of next week. Mm-hmm. And the idea that he is putting someone who has weaponized mortgage information, confidential information, somehow in charge of all of our intelligence agencies with all the absolutely classified things. And then for me to try to convince, you know, a lot of Democrats and frankly, some Republicans that we really can't let this tool expire. Without this, we would be almost unilaterally disarming in terms of Russia, China, Iran, terrorists.
5: Senator, I think you're telling me that the leverage is that there's this vital bit of intelligence legislation that may fail if the president doesn't change course. Is that what you're telling me?
6: Well, I'm telling you that I do not have the confidence I had yesterday. This was always going to be a heavy lift under President Trump because of his willingness to weaponize tools of government. But the idea you're now putting someone with no intelligence background, any record of misusing private information in charge of Director of National Intelligence when we have to get this renewed before next Friday, that raises a lot of eyebrows. And there's a lot of my Republican friends who are frantic as well.
5: Now, let me ask about the 18 intelligence agencies. You just said you're worried about the Director of National Intelligence interfering in elections somehow, but those 18 agencies are out there doing their work. How independent are they? How reliable are they in your judgment at this time?
6: Listen, I disagree with some of the president's other appointees in the IC. Some I have voted for. None of them approach the concerns that I had with Tulsi Gabbard. And the concerns I had with Tulsi Gabbard now, upon reflection, look small versus the concerns I have with Bill Pulte.
5: But this is what I want to know, because it's thought that the Director of National Intelligence maybe doesn't have that much operational influence over the various agencies. Do you think the agencies would obey an inappropriate order to interfere in an election, which is the fear you're raising?
6: I would have concerns about that. But what the Director of National Intelligence also has is access to all our most classified intelligence, all of the secret of secret projects. This gentleman, Mr. Pulte, has no evidence that he would respect those classifications. We have no idea whether the individual even has a security clearance.
5: Senator Mark Warner of Virginia, pleasure talking with you. Thank you.
6: Steve, thank you so much.
7: The Supreme Court's conservative majority is narrowing options for people in federal prisons to get out early. Here's NPR Supreme Court correspondent Carrie Johnson.
8: 8 years ago, Congress passed a bipartisan criminal justice law that made it easier for federal prisoners to seek compassionate release if they could demonstrate extraordinary and compelling reasons to get out of prison early. Federal judges across the country began to grant some of those requests, about one in every seven, sometimes for reasons far broader than old age or terminal illness. Now the Supreme Court is casting doubt on that approach. Doug Berman is a law professor at The Ohio State University.
9: My sense is that a majority of the court is eager to impose some restrictions on the breadth of discretion that district judges would have to reduce sentences.
8: In two opinions for the court majority, Justice Amy Coney Barrett wrote a prisoner's personal circumstances, like severe medical conditions, are at the heart of compassionate release. It's got to be something especially unusual and convincing, she wrote. Shauna Rifkin is general counsel at FAM, a group that supports people in prison and their families. She says the court decisions violate the spirit of the First Step Act, that landmark 2018 criminal justice law.
10: They're doing their own atextual whittling down of what could be considered an extraordinary and compelling reason. And, you know, that's concerning because it limits people's availability to seek relief for sentences that might be qualitatively unjust at this point in time.
8: Rifkin says the whole point of the law was to broaden access for people in custody to request compassionate release directly from judges. And she says the new court rulings could put federal prison officials back in the driver's seat, even though they rarely push to let inmates out early. Cully Stimson is a former prosecutor. He says too many people in prison were asking for compassionate release based on the idea Congress has eased some harsh sentencing laws in recent years.
11: Just because I got a long sentence and I got sentenced according to the law at the time, that doesn't fall under extraordinary compelling reasons.
8: Stimson says it's possible prosecutors could seek to send some people back to prison based on the reasoning in the new Supreme Court decisions. But he says that may not be an efficient use of resources for a Justice Department already depleted by firings and resignations. Carrie Johnson, NPR News.
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0: The American Revolution began 250 years ago, and Massachusetts was at the center of the action. From Boston taverns to Cape Cod harbors and secret operatives in the Berkshires, it took the entire colony to create our Commonwealth.
1: Over 500 individuals fought and conquered. 24 of them are patriots of color.
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3: Good Wednesday morning and welcome to GBH's Morning Edition. I'm Tori Bedford in for Mark Herz. Thanks for being with us. Looking at local headlines this morning, the state's Department of Public Health plans to conduct an environmental evaluation of the area around Uxbridge High School after several teachers were diagnosed with breast cancer in the last few years. So far, it's unclear the exact number of people affected, and officials maintain that there's no immediate danger in the building. Governor Healey is supporting a proposal that would allow bars to stay open until 3 a.m. over the summer and allow communities to designate new district areas for drinking in public. Healey says with America 250 and World Cup celebrations, this is a once-in-a-generation summer. And former Market Basket CEO Arthur T. Demoulas won't appeal a court ruling upholding his firing. He says continuing to fight would not be in the best interests of the company, the associates, or the customers. We'll have more local news in 10 minutes here on GBH.
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5: It's Morning Edition from NPR News. I'm E. Martinez.
6: And I'm Leila Fadel. President Trump wants a preview of the newest AI models. An executive order asks companies to submit their products to the government for review up to 30 days before their release date. Last month, the president delayed the order, saying he worried the U.S. could give up its lead in artificial intelligence. Our next guest worked on AI policy in the Biden administration as acting director of the White House Office of Science and Technology Policy. Alondra Nelson is now a professor at the Institute for Advanced Study. Good morning and welcome to the program.
7: Good morning, Leila. Thanks for having me.
6: So how significant is this order from a White House that previously was very hands-off towards AI?
7: Yeah, well, I mean, it is a move in the right direction, and I think it represents something of a sea change. I mean, from the campaign up until Vice President Vance's first international speech, this administration has been saying, we will do nothing, government will do nothing to sort of intervene or trying to lead or shape the trajectory of artificial intelligence development in the United States. And indeed, Vice President Vance at this international speech in Paris said something like, you know, we shouldn't be hand-wringing around safety, like we shouldn't have to, you know, have regard for issues of safety and security at all. So it certainly represents a sea change in some regard, and it's an important first step, I think.
6: It says asks. What does that mean? I mean, is this just a suggestion?
7: Yeah. So, yeah, I think we want to be clear that this is not regulation. I mean, it's an executive order, and it does a couple of important things. One is that it directs the federal agencies, which executive orders usually have purview over, to do a few things. And one of those things is to work with industry to get a 30-day preview, as you said, of advanced models. So this is different from what the executive order that was going to be released last month that was not released, that had asked for a 90-day window of preview. So this is a 30-day window, but it's all voluntary. So, mm-hmm. We're relying on the industry to sort of give us the models, show the government the most dangerous models, the models they think that are most risky. And this is all happening in the context of this AI race, right? Markets for, there's a new IPO from Anthropic that's just been announced. So there's a lot of competition here. But there's going to be classified benchmarks. So there'll be some information about how these models are sort of testing on various kinds of catastrophic risk. Unfortunately, none of this will be made available to the public, even at a high level. So we won't even know kind of the state of things as an American public.
6: You mentioned safety. You mentioned security. I mean, Trump's order says, quote, advanced AI capabilities make our nation stronger, but also introduce new national security considerations. What AI capabilities are drawing the attention of the Trump White House?
7: Well, we've known for a very long time, and industry leaders, academic researchers have told us that there had been cybersecurity risks potentially with AI models, in addition to risks of sort of chemical and biological warfare and other kinds of risks when you can automate sort of science and other kinds of processes. So that had been known. I think what triggered this was really in April when Anthropic released Claude Mythos, this powerful model that surely had capabilities that could reveal very quickly vulnerabilities in cybersecurity. So companies that thought that they had shored up their systems, you know, that had shored up critical infrastructure. So this is that architecture that really is the backbone of all of our lives, everything from energy to banking to hospitals and more, that we had shored that up. And with Claude Mythos here, we're being told you had a system that could very rapidly find dozens, if not hundreds, of vulnerabilities in the systems. So to release that out into the world, which Anthropic, to its credit, did not, would have been incredibly dangerous and just would have created sort of chaos in the world. So I think the challenge with this executive order is that Anthropic acted independently to sort of roll out slowly and make people aware that this model was coming out. Mm-hmm. It's not clear that government requiring a preview will be any different from companies taking that action.
6: The order says the Biden administration put bureaucratic constraints on AI. As someone who worked in the Biden administration, how would you describe how this is different from the policies you worked on?
7: So there was an exact same sort of preview that existed in an entity called the USAI Safety Institute. And so this was something that the Biden administration identified in 2023 was necessary. The government has to have some role.
6: We'll have to leave it there, unfortunately. I'm so sorry. Alondra Nelson worked on AI in the Biden administration and is a professor at the Institute for Advanced Study. Thank you.
7: Thanks, Leila.
8: The Trump administration is trying to gain control over how billions of dollars in federal grants are awarded, and advocates warn it could jeopardize the integrity of research in the United States. Here's NPR's Katie Riddle.
9: The administration quietly put forth this proposed rule change last week in a 400-page document. If passed, among other things, it would hand more of the authority on grant funding to political appointees rather than scientists. That's got a lot of people upset.
10: And the message is clear: scientific merit is no longer determinative of research funding.
9: U.S. House Representative James Walkinshaw of Virginia spoke on Tuesday at an online forum organized by the advocacy group Stand Up for Science. He's a Democrat. Walkinshaw argues that once we hand over authority for decisions about science to politicians and their staff, we're on a dangerous path.
10: Because the cancer patients who are waiting for new treatments, the families confronting Alzheimer's and hoping for breakthroughs to continue, communities that are facing public health threats, they will be the victims of this decision.
9: A spokesperson from the Office of Management and Budget said in an email that the goal was to promote transparency and that it would help agencies identify and respond to waste and fraud. Critics say there's no evidence of widespread waste or fraud in the system of federal grant making. Tim Snyder also spoke at the meeting. He studies the former Soviet Union at the University of Toronto, and he said this move by the Trump administration reminds him of late Stalinism.
11: We're asking ourselves whether we want to create this, so to speak, Stalinist situation where people who know nothing about science are the ones who are making the decisions about what's going to go forward.
9: The rule has 45 days for public comment before the Office of Management and Budget will decide to finalize it or not. Katie Riddle, NPR.

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6: Live from NPR News in Washington, I'm Dave Mattingly. California's gubernatorial primary remains too close to call. At this hour, Republican Steve Hilton is the top vote getter, followed by Democrats Javier Becerra and billionaire Tom Steyer. As Steve Futterman reports, the top two finishers will advance in November.
7: Hilton is a former Fox commentator. Becerra was Health and Human Services Secretary under President Biden. Hilton was endorsed by President Trump, but said little about him last night.
8: Californians really will have the chance to vote for change in November and take our state in a new direction.
7: Becerra, though, made it clear Trump will be an issue in November.
9: California is bigger than Trump. Our values are undeniable and undeportable.
7: Billionaire businessman Tom Steyer, who is in third place, has yet to concede the race. For NPR News, I'm Steve Futterman in Los Angeles.
6: Democratic Mayor Karen Bass in Los Angeles has advanced in the city's mayoral primary. It's unclear who she'll face in November. At this hour, Republican and reality TV star Spencer Pratt leads city council member Nitya Raman. U.S. Central Command says American forces fired a missile to stop a ship from breaching Iran's main oil terminal on Karg Island. This is NPR News.
10: Good Wednesday morning from the GBH newsroom in Boston. I'm Tori Bedford. A new report from the state shows domestic violence deaths rose sharply in 2024. 31 people were killed in domestic violence crimes that year, up 20% from the year prior. Hyatt Barrett directs the Domestic Violence Institute at Northeastern University's School of Law. She says the deaths are part of a trend of law enforcement not taking women seriously when they report concerns.
11: It's really not surprising to me, given all of the issues that we have in the Commonwealth as it relates to interventions prior to a homicide. So their interactions with the court systems, with police, often fail survivors tremendously.
10: The state report calls on Beacon Hill lawmakers to restore $7 million in funding for domestic violence support programs. Massachusetts Lieutenant Governor Kim Driscoll says the state is doing its best to mitigate the harms caused by the Trump administration's severe cuts to health care. NEPM's Karen Brown reports.
12: The Republican-led Congress passed about $1 trillion in cuts to Medicaid, health care subsidies, and public health. Speaking at a Springfield summit on health equity, Driscoll called those changes not only cruel and mean-spirited,
13: but it's also dumb. Because if you want to lower costs for everyone, you've got to get people care, particularly the most vulnerable folks.
12: She says Massachusetts leaders are trying to lower healthcare costs by reducing insurance red tape when you have a chronic disease or stopping medical debt from staying on your credit report. In contrast to the federal government, Driscoll says Massachusetts is also using technology and data to narrow health disparities.
10: That's Karen Brown for Connecting the Commonwealth. Shark experts have identified a second species of shark hunting seals in local waters, in addition to great whites. Dusky sharks have been hunting off Nantucket for the past few years. They're slightly smaller than great whites, but still potentially dangerous to people. Megan Winton is senior scientist at the Atlantic White Shark Conservancy. She says the advice for beachgoers remains the same.
0: It's very well established at this point that white sharks, and now we know dusky sharks, are coming here to feed on seals, and we know they hunt for them in shallow water close to shore. So when you go to the beach, pay attention to the lifeguard's messaging. You don't want to swim with shark food.
10: Both white and dusky sharks prey on seals and schools of fish near the shore. Right now it's 67 degrees in Boston. I'm Tori Bedford. This is GBH.
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14: It's Morning Edition from NPR News. I'm Leila Fadel in Washington, D.C.
15: And I'm A. Martinez in Los Angeles, California. The Trump administration's plan for a nearly $1.8 billion fund to pay people who claim to have been targets of politicized investigations are over.
14: Yeah, that's what Acting Attorney General Todd Blanche told Congress on Tuesday. For almost 2 weeks, the Trump administration has faced political blowback over the idea that it would hand out money from what it called an anti-weaponization fund.
15: NPR Justice correspondent Ryan Lucas was watching that congressional testimony. Ryan, what was this hearing about and what did Blanche have to say?
16: So Blanche was on the Hill for a hearing before House lawmakers that was focused on the Justice Department's budget. But there's been a lot of chatter about this nearly $1.8 billion fund that the department has created to compensate people who believe they were victims of politicized prosecutions. A day earlier, the Justice Department had put out a statement that it would abide by a court ruling, putting the fund on hold until at least June 12th while a lawsuit challenging it plays out in court. And then at yesterday's hearing, Blanche was asked what the department's plans were after that date. He said the department is dropping its plans for the funds, full stop. And Blanche then added this in an exchange with New York Democrat Grace Meng.
17: The reasons for the fund, I think, remain as important as they were before, but we are not moving forward with the fund.
18: Not moving forward ever?
17: Correct.
18: Oh, there's no more fund then.
16: Now, Blanche was asked to put that into writing, and he said, in essence, he sees no reason to do that, which was cause for a bit of skepticism.
15: Okay, so Blanche says no more fund ever, but as legendary radio broadcaster Paul Harvey used to do, Ryan, let us know the rest of the story.
16: Right. Well, remember, this fund was created as part of a settlement between Trump and the Justice Department to end Trump's $10 billion lawsuit against the IRS over the leak of his tax returns. Trump wouldn't get any money from the fund, but as part of the deal, the IRS is barred from pursuing any claims, any probes, any audits against Trump, his family, or his companies over past tax issues. And Blanche told lawmakers that part of the settlement still stands. It is still in effect. So in other words, Trump, his family, his businesses are still shielded from IRS investigations of past tax returns.
15: All right. So how did that go down with members in Congress?
16: Well, look, from the beginning, Democrats have railed against this whole settlement. They say this was a slush fund for the president to dole out taxpayer money to his supporters and allies at a time, Democrats note, when a lot of Americans are really struggling to make ends meet. And a lot of Democrats say Blanche's announcement just falls short. Senator Elizabeth Warren, for example, said that promises are not enough here. She says this fund needs to be blocked in law. And she also noted that under this arrangement, Trump, as I just said, remains shielded from IRS scrutiny.
15: What about Republicans?
16: Well, yeah, Republicans are really the bigger question here. This fund has been a rare issue where we have seen a lot of members of the GOP, particularly in the Senate, publicly come out against President Trump. Many of the Republicans dislike the possibility that Capitol rioters who attacked police on January 6, 2021, could have received payouts. That Republican pushback has held up some of the administration's legislative priorities, including, most notably, funding for immigration enforcement. Now, Senate Majority Leader John Thune said yesterday he hoped that Blanche's statement would ease Republican concerns that have held up immigration funding and give the party the votes that it needs to ultimately push that funding bill over the line.
15: All right, that's NPR's Ryan Lucas. Ryan, thanks a lot.
16: Thank you.
14: There are no approved vaccines for the kind of Ebola that's currently spreading in Central Africa. This week, three candidates are getting fast-tracked. Global vaccine nonprofits are spending tens of millions of dollars for development and testing. But even with all that money, it'll likely be several months before any vaccines are given to people. Here to discuss is NPR's global health correspondent, Jonathan Lambert. Hi, John.
19: Hi, Layla.
14: So tell us more about these new investments.
19: So there are two. One is to fund all the testing and make sure that manufacturers make enough actual doses to do all that testing. The Coalition for Epidemic Preparedness Innovations, or CEPI, is giving over $60 million to three vaccine makers. Each is developing a vaccine to target the Bundibugyo species of Ebola. Mm-hmm. That's the one that's behind this current outbreak in the Democratic Republic of Congo and Uganda. The other investment is from Gavi, another vaccine nonprofit. They announced they'll spend about $40 million to buy all these vaccines, assuming that eventually they're shown to work and get approved. This big kind of upfront investment is sort of similar to what was done during the COVID-19 pandemic, when it wasn't clear which vaccines under development would end up working.
14: So it sounds like they're hedging their bets to make sure that once a vaccine is shown to work, there's enough of it.
19: Exactly.
14: So what are the different candidates?
19: So there are three, and each has potential benefits and drawbacks mm-hmm. in terms of how soon they can potentially help slow down this outbreak. One promising candidate is from IAVI, a vaccine nonprofit. It's using the same approach as an Ebola vaccine that's already been approved, called Ervebo, but it targets Bundibugyo. And its biggest strength is that it is similar to this one that's been approved and that has been shown to work before. And this one has gone through some animal testing. The drawback is that it's just hard to make. IAVI says it could take 7 to 9 months to just manufacture enough doses to do clinical trials in the field.
14: I mean, it's spreading. That's a long time.
19: Yeah, definitely. And time is important. The faster that a vaccine gets developed, the sooner it can help save lives. And the other candidates might be faster. One is from the University of Oxford. It's using the same kind of approach as the Oxford AstraZeneca COVID vaccine. And they say it could be ready for testing in like a month or two. But then they have to test it in animals and then in people. And that takes time. The third candidate is an mRNA vaccine from Moderna. As we learned during COVID, mRNA vaccines can be made really fast, but this candidate is in very early stages of testing, too.
14: This is an ongoing outbreak. I mean, how difficult is it to do the testing in a situation like this?
19: Yeah, it's definitely a challenge, but it's been done in previous Ebola outbreaks. At a basic level, researchers will have to give out these Ebola vaccines and track how well they protect people from getting the disease. That could be especially tough in this outbreak, though. The epicenter is in an area of Northeast DRC with a lot of ongoing conflict. Already, there have been attacks on health clinics there, and there's a mistrust of outsiders in this region. And that could make enrolling participants in the trials and following them more difficult. So that means it'll likely be many months before vaccines start to play a role in controlling the outbreak.
14: Okay, if that happens, what does an Ebola vaccination campaign look like?
19: So first off, healthcare workers get vaccinated, since they're especially at risk caring for Ebola patients. But beyond that, health officials use this strategy called ring vaccination. Once a suspected case pops up, they try to create this sort of ring or wall of vaccines around that person to try to stop the virus from spreading. Mm-hmm. And in previous outbreaks, it's been super effective.
14: Yeah, that's NPR's Jonathan Lambert. Thank you, John.
19: Thank you.

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1: 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That's today, starting at 11, BPR 89.7 GBH.
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4: Good morning from the GBH newsroom. I'm Tori Bedford with Morning Edition. We've got a warm stretch ahead for the next few days. Meteorologist Dave Epstein has your full forecast.
5: Sunny and warm today. Temperature in the lower 80s, back to the 50s tonight under clear skies. We approach 90 on Thursday with sunshine. We're around 90 on Friday and Saturday, partly to mostly sunny skies. A little more humidity as well. Definitely feeling like summer. Cooler on Sunday with showers. Temperatures near 70. 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
4: A compromise proposal between a group of tenant advocates and real estate developers has been put forward and hopes to avoid a rent control measure making it to the ballot this November. The proposal would allow cities and towns to enact their own rent caps instead of setting a blanket limit statewide. Rent control was banned in Massachusetts in 1994. The compromise now will head to the state lawmakers, but the group campaigning against the November ballot measure have called the New Deal premature, saying it would still harm housing creation in the state. Coming up on Marketplace Tech, AI bots are collecting debts, or at least trying to. And in the news at 9, Boston officials have announced that Summer Street near South Station will be closed for crowd control purposes during the upcoming World Cup. More news just ahead on GBH's Morning Edition.
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2: If you have a debt, you may get a call, a letter, a text, all of the above, prodding you to pay that debt back. Now that call could come from an AI agent. According to the Kaplan Group, the AI debt collection market is expected to reach $16 billion by 2034. Kate Nibbs of Wired has been reporting on this. I asked her how effective these bots are at getting people to pay back the money they owe.
3: The little research that has been done on this industry does not imply that human debt collectors will be out of a job anytime soon. Right now, the research actually suggests that these AI agents might be less efficient at convincing people to settle debts than humans. Now, that begs the question, why would companies then use less effective AI agents instead of humans? And like the answer to that is, even if they're slightly less effective than a human, they're exponentially cheaper because an agent can place, you know, hundreds of calls simultaneously. Like they aren't bounded by things like needing to eat or sleep. And so the fact that they are so cheap and can scale how many calls they can make so quickly means that the equation that companies are looking at when they're deciding whether to use human debt collectors or AI debt collectors isn't as neat as which one is better at their job.
2: And some companies are using sort of a combination of the two, right? Like some human, some AI agents as well.
3: Yeah, most of the companies that I spoke with, they had situations that would automatically trigger a call getting punted over to a human. So it wasn't a situation where there are AI debt collectors and then there's absolutely no humans that could be drawn into the loop. It varied when the human would be pulled in company to company. But in most cases, yes, this is a situation where AI is replacing some jobs, but not all of them.
2: How common do you think these AI agents will become?
3: Telemarketing more broadly is one of those very early adopters of AI agents. So I think it will be rare to get a call from a human debt collector, frankly, at least an initial reach out, because you can pay an AI debt collection startup whatever fees they're charging, and then they can make 80 million calls a month on your behalf if you're a bank. The cost of employing enough human debt collectors to sit on the phone and make 80 million calls a month is always going to be higher than hiring AI debt collection services. So the economics just make sense. Not to endorse this, but if I was running some sort of company that needed to collect debts and I was just looking at what would save me the most money, AI debt collectors make a lot of sense.
2: That's Kate Nibbs at Wired. One other thing she found in her reporting, some people who got calls from these AI debt collectors became attached to them and asked for a number where they could call them back. Jesus Alvarado produced this episode. I'm Stephanie Hughes, and that's Marketplace Tech. This is APM.
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5: Good morning. You're listening to GBH's Morning Edition. I'm Tori Bedford. Thank you for being with us. Sunny skies today, highs in the low 80s. Coming up after the news at 9, voters in 6 states cast ballots yesterday in primary races for U.S. House, Senate, and statewide offices. We'll take a look.

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1: It's Morning Edition from NPR News. I'm E. Martinez.
2: And I'm Leila Fadel. Secretary of State Marco Rubio will likely face a lot of questions from lawmakers today about the war in Iran. When will it end? When will gas prices go down? Rubio started making the rounds on Capitol Hill for budget hearings Tuesday. NPR's Michelle Kellerman reports.
3: A Senate Foreign Relations Committee hearing was the first chance for lawmakers to question Rubio in public since the U.S. and Israel launched the war against Iran in late February. Democrat Chris Murphy of Connecticut says the global economy has been held hostage while President Trump gives what Murphy calls wildly different accounts as to when the war will end and when traffic can resume in the Strait of Hormuz.
4: The question is, how are we going to get it reopened? Are you going to drive a bargain that is so tough and so hard that the strait remains closed? So how are we going to get it open?
5: The first thing, that is a predicate to anything else happening. The straits have to be reopened. So the way to think about it is this. If Iran wants to be able to move its oil again through the strait, they will have to reopen the strait.
3: Secretary Rubio says the U.S. will lift its blockade of Iranian ports only once the Iranians stop firing on commercial vessels. And he says sanctions won't be eased until Iran negotiates over its nuclear program. Senator Cory Booker, another Democrat on the Foreign Relations Committee, sounded frustrated that while the first Trump administration, in his words, trashed President Obama's nuclear deal, U.S. diplomacy is now stalled and Iran has found new leverage by closing the Strait of Hormuz.
6: We are the strongest nation on the planet Earth, and we're in a stalemate with Iran. And now we're begging to get back into a deal that you all trashed in the first place.
5: There's no one begging.
3: Secretary Rubio pushed back.
5: No one's begging for anything here. The Iranians might be begging because their economy's losing hundreds of millions of dollars a day.
3: But in Iran, he acknowledged that the U.S. is dealing with a fractured system. Iran's supreme leader was killed early in the conflict, and his son, who took his place, hasn't been seen in public. Republican Senator Mike Lee asked Rubio about that.
7: Are you confident he's still alive, by the way?
5: Yeah, I think there's indications that, in fact, we've not heard from him publicly. We haven't seen him publicly. And I would imagine, given what's happened to multiple leaders in that system, being very public is probably not something that's recommended for them internally. But that said, I think there are indications out there that he is increasingly engaging at some level, although all of his communications have been in writing and through intermediaries.
3: And that slows things down. As for the Trump administration's handling of this diplomacy, Democrat Jackie Rosen blasted Rubio for not personally taking part in negotiations that were hosted by Pakistan earlier this year.
8: We confirmed you to be our Secretary of State. We confirmed you to be in the negotiations that are happening. And it's just unthinkable to me that you are missing high-stakes negotiations or that you're not involved.
3: She mistakenly said he was at a party in Miami at the time. It was actually at a UFC fight, which Trump was attending too.
5: I'm the National Security Advisor and Secretary of State. I was co-located with the president in the midst of a high-stakes negotiation so that I could immediately inform him about events occurring halfway around the world. I was where I needed to be at that moment because we had a very capable team on the ground in Pakistan led by the vice president.
3: Along with Trump's envoy, real estate developer Steve Witkoff, and Trump's son-in-law, Jared Kushner. They've been leading negotiations on Iran, as well as trying to resolve Israel's war in Gaza and Russia's war in Ukraine. Michelle Kellerman, NPR News, the State Department.
1: The Trump administration is telling states how to set up work requirements for adults who get their health insurance from Medicaid. That's a program for low-income and disabled people that is funded by the federal government and states. Now, under these new rules, Medicaid recipients will need to prove that they are working, going to school, or volunteering at least 80 hours a month. Work requirements were in President Trump's big tax and spending law that he signed last July. That law had a lot of Republican support, and no Democrats in Congress voted for it. Julie Robner hosts the What the Health podcast. So, Julie, why are Medicaid work requirements such a popular policy for Republicans?
9: Well, because they sound good and they poll well. And I don't mean that in a flip way. There's a broad consensus that people shouldn't get something for nothing, and that if taxpayers are going to underwrite a benefit, people who get that benefit should be expected to pitch in at least to the extent they can. But Democrats, many of whom in the past have supported work requirements for things like food stamps and welfare benefits, argue that Medicaid Medicaid, and all health insurance is different. For one thing, you don't get a check. You just get your health care paid for if you need it. For another, most adults who get Medicaid already do work or go to school or volunteer. Finally, we know that often people end up losing coverage not because they're no longer eligible, but because they can't successfully jump through all the bureaucratic hoops that these rules require.
1: All right, so in most places, these rules go into effect January 1st. What will states need to do to get that up and running?
9: They're going to have to do a lot. It's going to be expensive. They don't have a lot of time to do it. States have two main determinations that they're going to have to make for Medicaid recipients. First, who might be eligible for exceptions? And second, for those who are subject to the work rules, did they meet them? And the new rules out this week make that even harder for people who can't work. They say states can't just provide a list of ailments like HIV or cancer that would automatically exempt people from the work rules. Those people will have to prove that their ailment is serious enough that it also prevents them from working.
1: You think this is an issue that we'll hear about in the midterms?
9: Yes and no. Not sure that specifically for Republicans. It's part of their larger anti-fraud effort to make sure that people who aren't eligible for federal programs aren't getting benefits. For Democrats, it's part of a larger effort to point out how much Republicans are cutting back on needed health care at a time health costs are going up rapidly, particularly for those who can least afford it. And I would add that these rules are almost exclusively for states that expanded Medicaid under the Affordable Care Act. That's 43 states, but it doesn't cover some very large, very red states like Texas or Florida.
1: I know the Trump administration has an overall plan to cut Medicaid by close to $1 trillion. How do the work requirements fit into that?
9: Well, the Congressional Budget Office has estimated that the work requirements portion of last year's budget bill represent about a third of all the Medicaid spending reductions and will increase the number of people without health insurance by more than 5 million people. And remember, many of those people would still be eligible for coverage. They just won't be able to prove that they're meeting the requirements or that they should be exempted from them.
1: Julie Robner is chief Washington correspondent with NPR's partner KFF Health News. Thanks a lot.
9: Thank you.
1: It's Morning Edition from NPR News. I'm E. Martinez.
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4: The Supreme Court has narrowed the ways people in federal prison can apply for early release. Good morning. It's Wednesday, June 3rd. I'm Tori Bedford, and this is GBH's Morning Edition. With the World Cup just 10 days away, state and city officials are resolving last-minute battles and tying up loose ends.
5: I feel really good about the transportation plan, the safety plan, the logistical plan, and I look forward to really great games.
4: Plus, it's not just great whites hunting seals in New England waters. Experts have identified a new species potentially dangerous to people and definitely dangerous to seals.
6: When you go to the beach, pay attention to the lifeguard's messaging. You don't want to swim with shark food.
4: It's 9:01. 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
7: Live from NPR News in Washington, I'm Korva Coleman. The head of the UN's nuclear watchdog agency says inspectors have been on the ground in Iran, but they did not go back to facilities that were attacked. Instead, they visited small labs and other facilities. NPR's Aya Betraoui reports.
8: Rafael Grossi of the International Atomic Energy Agency says there's very limited to no activity in Iran now in uranium mining and enrichment. Grossi was directly involved in nuclear talks between Iran and the U.S. in February, just before the U.S. and Israel struck Iran. Asked by NPR if Iran had agreed then to zero stockpiling of its highly enriched uranium, Grossi said it's hard to say because talks were truncated by war.
9: There were a number of alternatives that were being discussed at that time. One is what you mentioned, but it was not the only one.
8: Grossi says other options included Iran halting or limiting enrichment. Now he says it's yet to be seen what can be agreed on. Aya Betraoui, NPR News, Abu Dhabi.
7: Meanwhile, speaking to podcaster Miranda Devine, President Trump said today Iran has agreed to not have a nuclear weapon. However, there's been no comment from Iran on that statement. Six states held primaries yesterday. In Iowa, the winner of the Republican gubernatorial primary is businessman Zach Lane. He will face Iowa's Democratic state auditor in November's general election. From Iowa Public Radio, Katerina Sestarek reports.
10: Lane narrowly won the Republican nomination over Congressman Randy Feenstra, who was endorsed by President Trump last week. Lane was endorsed by the political arm of the Make America Healthy Again movement. He says nobody thought he could win.
11: We were outspent, opposed by the establishment, told to wait our turn. Well, tonight the people of Iowa had something to say about that, that we're not going to wait anymore.
10: Lane will face Democratic State Auditor Rob Sand this fall. It's the first time in 20 years Iowa has a wide-open governor's race without an incumbent. The Cook Political Report has labeled the race a toss-up, even though Republicans have a major voter registration advantage in Iowa. For NPR News, I'm Katerina Sestarek in Des Moines.
7: In Boston, a federal judge is considering whether to block parts of President Trump's executive order. It calls for restricting voting by mail. NPR's Hansi Lo Wang has more.
12: So far, the executive order President Trump signed in March has not directly affected mail-in voting for this year's elections. It calls for the U.S. Postal Service to come up with lists of eligible voters and deliver mail-in ballots only to people on those lists. USPS's financial support of NPR. Mika Simmons is an attorney for Delta Sigma Theta Sorority, one of the order's challengers.
13: No president has the authority to rewrite election law by executive order.
12: A federal judge in Boston is now weighing whether Trump's order violates the Constitution, which gives power to state legislatures and Congress, not the president, to set federal election rules. Anzila Wong, NPR News.
7: This is NPR.
4: Good morning. From the GBH newsroom in Boston, I'm Tori Bedford. The state and the city of Boston have resolved a dispute over when to close Summer Street near South Station for crowd control during the World Cup. Under the deal announced yesterday, the street will be partially closed during 3 match days at Gillette and completely closed on the remaining 4 match days. Governor Maura Healey says she's glad the situation has been settled, but she tells GBH's Boston Public Radio that some World Cup planning has been challenging, including coordination with FIFA on local events tied to the tournament.
5: They don't make it easy for anyone, and they don't make it easy for sponsorships, actually. They don't allow companies to sponsor events and then brand or advertise. So it's been harder, I think, for the folks who were organizing to secure some of those sponsorships.
4: The first match at Gillette is set for June 13th. The Massachusetts House is voting on a bill today that would limit the scope of a voter-approved legislative audit. A law passed in 2024 empowered state auditor Diana DeSoglio to audit the legislature without any limitations. But top lawmakers say a broad audit would violate the Massachusetts Constitution. House Speaker Ron Mariano says he decided to put the new bill forward after the state Senate passed a resolution last week that would hand some documents over without full compliance to the audit.
13: For the reasons that weren't entirely clear to me, the Senate wanted to go forward with the resolution. I didn't think the resolution was strong enough.
4: In a statement, DeSoglio says today's bill means the House is throwing the voter-approved audit law in the dumpster and that, quote, taking a match and lighting that dumpster on fire, unquote. A judge in Boston has sided with Vineyard Wind for a second time in its lawsuit against turbine supplier GE Renewables. The offshore wind farm is suing Cambridge-based GE for trying to leave the project before the turbines are operating at full capacity. The decision upholds a temporary injunction that forced GE to stay on the job. The companies are locked in a financial dispute over damages for a blade failure 2 years ago. GE says it's owed millions of dollars in work it performed to address the blade failure. Vineyard Wind counters that it suffered millions in losses due to a manufacturing defect. GE sought to force the matter into arbitration, but the judge denied that motion as well. Red Sox fell to the Orioles 4-2 yesterday. That makes 20 losses at Fenway for the Sox, but who's counting? They try again tonight. First pitch at 6:45. We've got a nice day ahead in the forecast. GBH meteorologist Dave Epstein has your forecast.
14: We do have some heat on the way later this week. Today's more comfortable, but then we've got some beach weather here Thursday and Friday with high pressure in control. Even at the coastline, it's going to be quite warm. Today, we're up between 78 and 83, warmest over inland areas. Tonight, clear down between 55 and 62, warmest in Boston. We approach 90 on Thursday. If some of you reach 90 tomorrow, there could be an official heat wave because we're going to get to 90 on Friday and Saturday. So that would be 3 days. It'll be close. Sunday, definitely not 90, near 70, mostly cloudy, a late day shower. For GBH News, I'm Dave Epstein.
4: Right now, it's 67 degrees in Boston. I'm Tori Bedford. 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
16: It's Morning Edition from NPR News. I'm Leila Fadel in Washington, D.C.
17: And I'm A. Martinez in Los Angeles, California. Another round of primaries offer a glimpse into the midterm landscape.
16: Last night, President Trump's pick for governor of Iowa lost his race. The loss is a blow for Trump, who has seen almost all of his chosen candidates this cycle sail to victory or advance to runoff elections. Democratic voters chose candidates they hope give them the best shot at flipping congressional seats in November.
17: NPR political reporter Stephen Fowler has been watching all the primaries for us. He's here with some pretty important takeaways. So let's start with Iowa, a state with a number of competitive races in November. What do the matchups look like?
18: Well, Democrats chose their nominee for U.S. Senate. Republicans chose their pick for governor. Three of the four House races are indeed viewed as the few competitive races in November. For Senate, the nominee is State House Representative Josh Turek. He's a Paralympian who holds a seat that voted for Trump and argued that his background and campaign strategy is the best way for Democrats to win in a red state. Primary voters agreed, picking him over a progressive state senator by a 2-1 margin. Turek now faces Republican Congresswoman Ashley Henson, who had a nominal challenger in her race.
17: What about Iowa's governor's race?
18: Rob Sand is the Democratic nominee. He ran unopposed and is the only statewide Democratic elected official. While Trump endorsed Republican Congressman Randy Feenstra, ultimately the Associated Press called the race for businessman Zach Lane in a narrow victory that also allowed Iowa Republican voters to signal displeasure with the president. That race starts out as a true toss-up for November.
17: All right, now Montana, another red state where Democrats are hopeful they could capitalize on Trump's unpopularity.
18: Montana's 1st District is an open race where Democrats see a shot in this particular political environment where Trump has lost a little bit of support from Republicans and a lot of it from basically everyone else. The Senate race is another interesting one there. That's because of a candidate who wasn't on the ballot yesterday. Independent Seth Bodnar outraised the Trump-backed U.S. attorney and all of the Democratic candidates in another race worth watching.
17: All right, so I'm in California. It takes a little while to count all the votes here, thanks to the state's mail-in voting laws. Anything, though, that we do know based on what's been tallied so far?
18: Well, as you also know, in California, the top two advance to the general election, regardless of party. So for the governor's race, we do know that almost all of the 60 candidates on the ballot won't make that short list. Sorry, Barack D. Obama Shaw and Living for God and Country DeMott. There is a three-person race for the top two spots. Billionaire Tom Steyer, former Health and Human Services Secretary Javier Becerra, and former Fox News host Steve Hilton, a Republican backed by Trump. This is important because it's possible that the two Democrats advance, leaving Republicans without a top-of-the-ticket champion to help them with some House races affected by redistricting.
17: The past few weeks, we've been tracking the incumbents in both parties who have lost their primary. Anyone else to add to the list?
18: Well, there are a number of older California incumbent Democrats who face challengers from younger candidates who want generational change. So far, those older incumbents are all in first place, but November is a long way away. After California redrew their lines late last year, several California Republicans are finding themselves in much more difficult races. Some of them retired, one became an independent, and then there's Ken Calvert and Young Kim. These two Republican lawmakers were drawn together in the nationwide redistricting war and will face off in November. And in the South Dakota Republican governor's primary, the frontrunner heading into a runoff there is a political outsider who finished ahead of the incumbent governor, the state's sole House representative, and Speaker of the State House in a tight four-way race.
17: All right, that is NPR political reporter Stephen Fowler. Stephen, thanks.
18: Thank you.
16: Okay, so let's get some analysis of these primary results with Matthew Klein. He follows U.S. House and Governor's races for the Cook Political Report. Good morning, Matthew.
19: Good morning.
16: So we just heard from our correspondent there kind of the wins in the most closely watched races. What else stood out to you from these six statewide primaries?
19: Well, I think the biggest result of the night was probably the shocking defeat of Randy Feenstra in the gubernatorial contest in Iowa. And I don't say shocking because we didn't necessarily see it as a possibility. I think we did. There was, you know, for a while we had it become clear that Feenstra had a pretty serious base problem heading into this primary. But because Donald Trump chose to back him at the last minute, and Trump rarely chooses to get behind candidates who are unsuccessful, and Feenstra ultimately fell to Zach Lane by less than a point in that primary, and he had begun it as a very clear favorite. And that itself is surprising.
16: I mean, what was it in that race? I mean, because the president has endorsed a lot of candidates who ended up beating incumbents in these primaries. What were the main factors that led to the loss here?
19: I think Feenstra ran a very overconfident campaign. He began as the front runner. He was by far the most well-known commodity in the field when the contest began. And there was sort of an air of inevitability about the way that he conducted his race, where he didn't participate in a lot of the events on the ground, debates or candidate forums. And of course, Iowa is a state where voters have a very high expectation that their candidates are going to come and hear from them directly. And I think there was also just a sort of sense among the party's grassroots that Feenstra was too tied in with the Washington establishment. Trump never, he did endorse, but it came very late in this race on May 29th, 3 days before voters went to the polls. And so it's not clear that it really had much time to sink in. It's not clear how many people knew about that endorsement in the home stretch. So ultimately, I think Feenster was just sort of caught off guard by a more populist challenge from a candidate who was very good on the stump.
16: We've seen voters really drawn to these populist, anti-establishment candidates generally. Did that show up in the results in these primaries?
19: I think so. I mean, certainly that result in Iowa. Democrats are running in the Senate race, sort of an interesting campaign as well. And we moved that race rating last night to reflect the fact that that has become increasingly competitive. Josh Turek, who is a state representative from Council Bluffs area, he is a candidate with an intriguing background, and he's hoping to put some of the party's discontent and the overall electorate's discontent with the state of the economy in play in that Senate race. We moved it to lean Republican, reflecting, you know, we still view Ashley Hinson, the Republican nominee, as the favorite in that contest. But this is, a race that Democrats feel increasingly optimistic about. The gubernatorial contest we have known for a long time was going to be competitive. Democrats think that could help them as they head into a unified front heading into this general election. And ultimately, I think the state of tariffs in Iowa has put Democrats in a position to be, more competitive than normal.
16: In New Jersey, 7th Congressional District Democrat Rebecca Bennett will face off against Republican Representative Thomas Kane Jr., who hasn't been seen in Congress since March. How is that contest shaping up?
19: Well, it's a very awkward contest right now because we don't know where Tom Kane is, and we don't have a lot of answers about his situation. I think every day that goes by where we don't have answers and where he's not out there voting and doing his job and appealing to voters on the campaign trail is another day where we have to assume that's probably going to take something of a toll on him in the general election. Now, Rebecca Bennett is a very strong candidate, very much in the mold of the now governor of New Jersey, Mikey Sherrill, with military experience. And I think, this is going to be a very competitive race no matter what, but a lot is going to hinge on what ultimately happens with Tom Kane Jr. Just how long does it take before we get an answer from him on where he has been? And do voters buy that was a reasonable enough excuse for not showing up to work for more than 2 months?
16: So Democrats really are hoping to take the majority in Congress in the midterms. Looking at the races, the primary races that you followed, California obviously still finalizing its count. What are the party's chances?
19: I think the party still has a pretty good shot, even with all the redistricting war that has taken place this cycle. We're still waiting to see what happens in California's 22nd district. That's where there's been a pretty contentious primary. Democrats would prefer Jasmeet Bains, a more moderate candidate, to emerge on top. But it does look like in many of these races, in Iowa in particular, they will have a very good chance at flipping some of the seats that they need. They only need, of course, 3 seats to get to the majority. I think that's still very doable in this environment.
16: Matthew Klein is an analyst with the Cook Political Report. Thank you.
19: Thank you.
20: The Supreme Court cleared the way last night for Alabama to use a congressional district map favored by Republicans. Here's NPR legal affairs correspondent Nina Totenberg.
21: In an unsigned order, the court's conservative supermajority overturned a 3-judge district court panel that just last week found that the map is, quote, tainted by intentional race-based discrimination. The ruling means that Alabama's 2026 midterm elections will feature 6 Republican-leaning districts and 1 Democratic-leaning seat. It's a decision that directly contradicts the court's own ruling of 3 years ago, which required the creation of a second majority-minority district in a state that's 1/4 African-American. What happened to so dramatically change the legal landscape? In April, the Supreme Court's conservative supermajority all but gutted what remained of the 1965 Voting Rights Act and sent the Alabama case back to the lower court to evaluate in light of the most recent decision. The 3-judge panel that reviewed the case consisted of 3 Republican-appointed judges, 2 of them Trump appointees. All agreed that the state legislature's redistricting plan was based on intentional race-based discrimination. That prompted Alabama to immediately returned to the Supreme Court, arguing that the map was partisan, not racially discriminatory. And last night, the state got what it wanted from the court's conservative majority. Justice Sonia Sotomayor wrote for the three dissenters. She accused the conservatives of choosing chaos over a tried and tested congressional map that protects a system familiar to all voters and election officials instead of a, quote, never-before-used congressional map that will require officials to change the voter registrations of hundreds of thousands of voters in just days at best, a task that Alabama previously represented would take months. Nina Totenberg, NPR News, Washington.
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1: Before the battles of Lexington and Concord, there was a revolt in Worcester. Before his famous midnight ride, Paul Revere spread ideas with cartoons. And before the Commonwealth, it was just a colony. This year, GBH News is bringing together the people, places, and untold stories that turned Massachusetts from colony to commonwealth. 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
4: 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Welcome to GBH's Morning Edition. I'm Tori Bedford, in for Mark Herz. Thanks for being with us. Looking at local headlines this morning, the MBTA has released three special edition collectible Charlie cards to commemorate the major tourism events coming to Boston this year. That includes the country's 250th birthday, Sail Boston, and of course, the World Cup. The cards are available in fare vending machines at Park Street, Downtown Crossing, and Forest Hills. Five Cape Cod towns are giving their residents the option to recycle their boat's winter shrink wrap at new collection stations. According to the Woods Hole Oceanographic Institution, these 15 to 20-pound plastic wraps usually end up in landfills or waste streams. And archaeologists are digging beneath Charlestown's Breed's Hill, site of the American Revolution's Battle of Bunker Hill. The excavation is focused on locating and learning more about the earthen fortifications built by soldiers just before the battle 251 years ago. More local news in 10 minutes here on GBH.
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0: This is Morning Edition from NPR News. I'm Amy Martinez.
1: I'm Leila Fadel.
2: And I'm Steve Inskeep. Barry Manilow is recovering from lung cancer. He's a singer who was huge on radio in the 1970s.

0: Sheet music for another of his hits was Always on My Mom's Piano, with Manilow's perfectly coiffed image on the cover. 4 months ago, Manilow's lung career seemed at risk as he prepared for surgery to remove part of his lung. You have to think about losing your voice, your identity. What was that like?
1: Terrifying. They went through my vocal cords, and they promised me that they were very gentle and they didn't hurt my vocal cords, but I'm not so sure.
0: Manilow is still hoarse, but determined to perform live again this summer as he turns 83. He will feature music from a new album recorded before his surgery. It's called What a Time.

0: you know, we'll see what happens. I'm going to try it. I am. I'm going to try going on stage and doing my show, and hopefully it'll be fine.
1: Manilow talked about his music and his career from his home in Palm Springs, California. Long before he was a star, in the 1960s, he was a songwriter in New York.
0: Well, if you want to call them songs.
2: Like a good neighbor, State Farm is there.
0: But, you know, the State Farm insurance thing started off as a bona fide song. And as the years have gone by, they've cut it down and down. Now all they play is just like that.
1: Are you at the piano?
0: That's all they ever play. So
1: I don't think that people realize how much of your music is in their heads from commercial jingles. I could sing the Band-Aid song right now.
2: I am stuck on Band-Aid, because Band-Aid's stuck on me.
0: Yeah, yeah. Well, you know, and they don't write jingles anymore. But you did remember the melody of Join the Pepsi, people. You know.
1: You deserve a break today.
0: Yeah, and you deserve a break today. That's the big one.
1: Why did you start writing jingles?
0: For the money. But it taught me how to write a pop song because the rules are the same. You've got to grab the listener within the first 15 seconds, and you know, you need a catchy hook. And I attribute my enabling to actually write pop songs because I had a couple of years of writing jingles.
2: Looks like we made it.
1: When you say a hook, would you describe that for people? What is a hook?
0: The hook is the chorus that you will remember. But you know, they don't even do that anymore. You know, when I was doing this album, I actually tried to write in the style of Billie Eilish. To my ears, I can't find the chorus. I can't find the hook. The hook is, I write the songs that make the whole world sing. I write songs. That's a great hook.

I had to go back to the style that I was used to writing. And, you know, it's on this album. They all tell stories. Some of them are up-tempo, some of them are beautiful ballads. But

0: I have these wonderful lyricists. They give me a lyric. Does it sing to me? And I finish it. And I don't know what the listener is going to think about it. Are they going to say, he hasn't listened to the radio in 40 years? And that's not the truth I have. But as a songwriter, these are the kind of songs I like, and these are the kind of songs I write.
1: My favorite songs, including my favorites of yours, tend to tell a story.
2: Her name was Lola. She was a showgirl.
1: Copacabana. It's almost literary in the way that a few words convey action and put an image in my head. Tony sailed across the bar.
0: You're so right. It's a brilliant lyric. You get the idea in three verses and one repetitive chorus. And by the time you are at the end, you've got the whole story.
1: I want people to know that you have some much younger fans, and they include one of my kids. I'm not going to name her, but she likes to sing. She likes to sing in private. And we learned that a song she had been singing was Copacabana. And our whole family ended up singing this song in the car.
0: Isn't that the greatest? That's the greatest compliment for a song that I wrote. It really is a songwriter's dream, that they sing my song in the car.
2: Her name is Lola. She was a showgirl.
1: Barry Manilow, it's a pleasure to talk with you. Thank you so much.
0: Thanks, Steve. Bye-bye.
1: Manilow's new album, What a Time, comes out on Friday.

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4: 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Coming up ahead on Morning Edition, after spending two decades studying how the brain works, a team of scientists is focusing on gene therapy treatments for brain diseases, including Alzheimer's and Parkinson's. More on that in 15 minutes.
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6: Live from NPR News in Washington, I'm Dave Mattingly. President Trump's choice of Bill Pulte to serve as acting director of national intelligence is sparking questions and criticism in Congress. NPR's Danielle Kurtzleben says Pulte is head of the Federal Housing Finance Agency with no background in national security.
7: The post-9/11 law that set up the position of DNI says all nominees must have, quote, extensive national security experience. But Pulte isn't a nominee. Trump is naming him an acting director, so he won't have to go through a Senate confirmation.
6: Pulte would need confirmation to become the permanent director. He will replace Tulsi Gabbard, who announced she's stepping down at the end of the month, citing her husband's recent cancer diagnosis. They're still counting the votes in California's gubernatorial primary. Republican Steve Hilton leads the vote count ahead of Democrats Javier Becerra and billionaire Tom Steyer. The top two finishers will advance in November. In the Los Angeles mayoral primary, that's Democratic Mayor Karen Bass speaking to supporters as she seeks re-election. She's advancing to November. Right now, Republican reality TV star Spencer Pratt is in second place. This is NPR News from Washington.
4: Good Wednesday morning from the GBH newsroom in Boston. I'm Tori Bedford. A new study finds that domestic violence fatalities are rising in Massachusetts. The report from the state's Council on Domestic Violence found 31 people were killed by intimate partners in 2024, up 20% from the year prior. Hyatt Barrett leads the Domestic Violence Institute at Northeastern University Law School. She says survivors are not being heard.
8: When we see a shift in kind of what happens on a national landscape and when survivors are often silenced, then we see it trickle down at the state and local level. And so abusers feel empowered, feel that there is not going to be ramifications.
4: State legislators are facing pressure to restore $7 million in funding for domestic violence programs in next year's budget. Lieutenant Governor Kim Driscoll says Massachusetts is working to protect residents as much as possible from federal health care cuts. At a health equity summit in Springfield, Driscoll said Republican-led cuts in Congress to Medicaid, health care subsidies, and public health are counterproductive. She says lowering costs for everyone requires providing preventative care to the most vulnerable patients. Still, she cautions that Massachusetts can't make up for all of that lost federal funding.
9: Now, I want to be clear, we can't replace every dollar, like not even close. But I think we can commit and really be true to our beliefs. We stand for health equity.
4: Driscoll says the congressional cuts amount to $1 trillion that will no longer be spent on health care nationally. Great white shark sightings off the Cape are common, but scientists say another shark species, the dusky shark, is now thought to be hunting seals off Nantucket. Megan Winton is senior scientist at the Atlantic White Shark Conservancy. She says the only recently confirmed dusky sharks in waters between the Cape and Islands.
10: We've been getting sightings of large sharks in that area for a few years prior to 2023, but that was the first year we actually received photos and videos from the public that allowed us to determine that these weren't white sharks, that these were dusky sharks.
4: Dusky sharks are slightly smaller than great whites, but still potentially dangerous to people, especially when hunting for seals. Right now it's 67 degrees in Boston. I'm Tori Bedford. 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

0: 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I'm Amy Martinez in Los Angeles, California.
1: And I'm Leila Fadeli in Washington, D.C. An uncivil war within CBS News in 60 Minutes broke into the open last night. CBS fired veteran correspondent Scott Pelley. New editor-in-chief Barry Weiss has sought to assert control of the network's news division in 60 Minutes, its most prestigious and profitable news program. Pelley accused the show's new executive producer of being unqualified for the job and Weiss of trying to murder the show after she fired two of its award-winning correspondents and its executive producer. NPR's David Folkenflik has been covering the story and joins us now. Hey, David.
2: Good morning, Leila.
1: So how did these internal tensions become so combustible?
2: Well, this was a staff meeting on Monday that boiled into the open. The way to think of it from a bit of a distance is you're seeing a group of people who had previously been outsiders trying to take control of an insular culture. Mm-hmm. 60 Minutes is the most watched TV news show in America. You had Barry Weiss, who was brought in just last October from the News and Views site, the Free Press, the center-right site at that, with no experience in television, deciding she wanted to assert control of this, this property, perhaps the most valuable at CBS News. She fired top executives of the show last week. She ousted two correspondents. And concerns had bubbled up in recent months about Weiss's involvement and editing of the show, that she had been accused of holding up stories and inserting material more favorable to President Trump and to Israel. She brought in a new executive producer with no TV news experience also named Nick Bilton. And Scott Pelley at this meeting Monday told Bilton that he wasn't welcome, he wasn't qualified, and he trotted out that murder line saying Weiss was trying to murder the show.
1: Yeah, and so I'm hearing you say, this is the most watched TV news show in America. It's prestigious. It's profitable. So what is CBS actually trying to achieve here?
2: Well, Weiss came in and she had been openly concerned about what she contends is sort of anti-Trump bias in the mainstream media and CBS itself. Mm-hmm. She and Bilton said that what they're really trying to do is refashion 60 Minutes for the digital age. But it's worth understanding also the context in which she was brought in. David Ellison only took over CBS's parent company Paramount last summer with the approval of President Trump's regulators. He's now seeking approval from the Trump administration for a much bigger deal to take over Warner Brothers Discovery's, the parent company of HBO, and not unrelatedly, CNN. He and his father, the co-founder of Oracle, have essentially allied themselves with the president in their pursuit of doing so.
1: What have we heard from CBS and Pelley since the firing?
2: Well, you've heard dueling statements. Bilton sent a letter to Pelley as well as to the staff, but the one to Pelley was shared with NPR. He called Pelley's performance performatively hostile and said that he hijacked that first meeting with staff on Monday and that he essentially shut down efforts to reach out to him, overtures to figure out a more constructive path to work through differences. Pelley is the former anchor of CBS News. He shared a statement with NPR saying that 60 Minutes had lost his way and that executives sought to make him inject falsehoods, biased, unverified claims. He's now the third correspondent to make that claim along the two who were forced out. CBS hasn't responded to my queries about those allegations.
1: And really quickly, do we know what's ahead for 60 Minutes?
2: I think there are only three correspondents left, and we don't know whether or not they'll stick around. I think we're going to hear news from them in the next day or two.
1: That's NPR's media correspondent, David Folkenflik. Thank you, David.
2: You bet.
0: Federal authorities are investigating disgraced former Congressman George Santos over his activity on the betting site Kalshi. Prediction markets have flourished in President Trump's second term, and this is the latest instance of a suspected insider trading on them. NPR's Bobby Allen broke the Santos story, joins us now to discuss. So, Bobby, what are the allegations?
3: So on prediction markets like Kalshi, people can bet on what word someone says or if someone is going to show up at a major event. And that was the case for Trump's State of the Union back in February. A day before the event, Santos posted this video on X.
4: I'm going to be there for the State of the Union in the gallery, guys. Just chill, trolls. Chill.
3: Just chill, trolls. Okay, so traders on Kalshi saw this to mean, well, that Santos would be there. So the odds of him being there soared to close to 80%. But according to three people with direct knowledge of his trades, Santos, right after this video, started betting that he would not be at the State of the Union. When the speech started, Santos shared on X that he was actually watching it from an airport TV, not at the event live at all. On Kalshi, that plummeted his odds of being there. But by then, Santos had already cashed out. None of the three people I talked to, were authorized to speak publicly about the case.
0: So, Bobby, I just want to completely understand this. George Santos was betting on what he may or may not do.
3: That's right. And okay. This has now prompted two federal investigations. I talked to Santos and he said, well, that's news to me. When I asked him about the Justice Department and the Commodity Futures Trading Commission looking into this, that was his response, right? He claimed he was not informed about it, but a source familiar with the investigation told me Cauchy has actually been trying to interview him for months. The source said Cauchy referred the matter to the Justice Department and the CFTC. When I asked Santos whether he was on Cauchy, he said, quote, I am not saying yes, I'm not saying no.
0: Okay, so it's been a while since we've talked about George Santos. Remind us of George Santos.
3: Sure. So George Santos was a former New York congressman who in 2022 ran on what turned out to be a long list of lies. He lied about his education, about his mother being in the World Trade Center during the September 11th attacks, about his grandparents escaping the Holocaust. Much of what he said on the campaign trail was completely fabricated, but he was elected. Soon into his term, he was hit with a federal indictment for wire fraud and other charges. He was expelled from Congress, and a judge later sentenced him to more than 7 years in prison. That was cut short by President Trump, who in October commuted his sentence and set him free.
0: So can you put this latest Santos case into context for us? Because we're hearing a lot lately about insider trading on prediction markets.
3: Yeah, we really are. And that's because there are two things happening at once. Sites like Cauchy and Polymarket are getting more and more popular, and federal law enforcement is starting to crack down on cases of people abusing insider information. Last week, the Justice Department charged a Google employee with using confidential company information on search trends to earn more than $1 million on Polymarket. That came after another case where a U.S. Special Forces soldier made big profits betting on Venezuelan leader Nicolas Maduro being toppled before the public knew about it. So federal investigators are pursuing cases alleging traders broke the laws by manipulating prediction markets with insider intel. So yes, Trump officials have brought some cases, but the administration's overall approach to prediction markets is really quite hands-off. There's a growing body of research, in fact, that suggests that most insider trading is not being detected and not being investigated at all.
0: That's NPR tech reporter Bobby Allen. Bobby, thanks.
3: Thanks, Eddie.

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1: 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That's today starting at 11 BPR 89.7 GBH.
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4: 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From the GBH Newsroom, I'm Tori Bedford with Morning Edition. Sunny and warm today, highs in the low 80s. And in just a moment, GBH meteorologist Dave Epstein will talk about the pollen levels we're all currently experiencing. A playground structure that was the site of a tragic accident last month in Melrose has been removed. Three children were taken to the hospital after a tree fell on the playground at Winthrop Elementary School on May 4th, and one child succumbed to his injuries the following morning. Community members created a memorial on the outer gate of the school for 9-year-old Zachariah Bell Quaid. The tribute has been growing over the last few weeks. The playground set was closed off to the school following the accident. This is GBH.
5: Here's your Growing Wisdom Minute for Wednesday, the 3rd of June. Let's talk about the pollen. So the pollen season actually began this year. Late February, we started to see a little bit of pollen, but really it kicks off later in March and April and into May. And now you're seeing all the yellow pine pollen, that yellowy green color. You might even see it in the water. I was at the lake yesterday noticing it all along the shore. Those pollen grains are much bigger than the other tree pollens, things like oak and maple and ash. So although you see it, it's actually less of an allergen because it's so big. So yes, it's a mess. Yes, it gets into the house. It's on your car. We've got a couple of weeks of it, but it's not making you sneeze. And now we go into the grass pollens as well once these tree pollens are all done. And that's going to happen over the next couple of weeks. For GBH News, I'm Dave Epstein.
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4: This is GBH's Morning Edition. I'm Tori Bedford. America turns 250 this year. In that time, Boston has remained a major cultural and economic center. Around the city, you can still find buildings that have stood from our humble beginnings as a colonial port through our evolution to a science and education hub. Joining me now to talk about the historic sites that remain and those that were lost is Nat Scheidle, president and CEO of Revolutionary Spaces, which manages Old South Meeting House and the Old State House. Good morning, Nat. Thanks for being here.
7: It's my pleasure, Tori. Thanks so much for having me.
4: So I mentioned two of the big ones, but what else survives from colonial Boston that a time traveler from 250 years

0: The Peabody Essex Museum is proud to sponsor GBH 89.7 Online, presenting Edmonia Lewis, Said in Stone, a retrospective of the 19th century black woman sculptor. 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
1: A significant amount of resources to be brought to bear on them. And ultimately, it's really a question of the will of the community, right? The buildings that have survived were preserved because residents across the city believed that those buildings could play an important role in their communities moving forward.
2: It's remarkable to think about the amount of work that's gone in over the years to preserve these places for so long. The Old South Meeting House you mentioned, it served as a museum since 1877, which is so significant to think that it was at the time like, okay, this is significant, this is important, we're going to work to preserve it. I wanted to ask you what we've lost, because not everything has been prioritized. So what are some places that Boston has lost and what caused them to go?
1: You mentioned the preservation movement to protect Old South Meeting House. A lot of the impetus for that came from the fact that Boston had failed to protect John Hancock's house, which was located up on Beacon Street immediately adjacent to the new State House. And it had been torn down in 1863. And folks didn't want to see other Revolutionary era structures that mattered to the city lost. So they came together to ensure that Old South Meeting House was preserved. And we have lost a lot of buildings, and it changes the way that we read the buildings that have survived. I often think about the old brick meeting house, which was built right across from the old State House in 1713 when the old State House went up. Both of the prior buildings had been lost to a fire in 1711. And as they were built, probably by many of the same craftsmen, the buildings were actually built to be in conversation with each other. One building expressed the clergy's vision for the future of Boston in the British Empire. And the old State House, the townhouse, the seat of government, really was built to express the merchant's vision for what the city's future might look like. So we've lost something in how we can understand the buildings that have survived. But more importantly, we've lost our ability to see the complex social landscape of Revolutionary Boston, because only a small number of buildings, usually associated with the wealthy and the powerful, have survived. And we've lost the buildings where ordinary people lived. We've lost many of the buildings that might help us see that Boston was a place where 10% of the population roughly was enslaved at the time of the revolution. And we're left with a very distorted picture of what the American Revolution really was all about in Boston. We miss the ability to see that many different people in Boston struggled for liberty in different ways, and that some of those struggles were incomplete when the movement for independence succeeded in 1776, right? The struggle for racial justice has continued right down into our own times. And we don't necessarily see those enslaved Bostonians as part of the founding generation because it's hard for us to see them in the landscape around us.
2: That's Nat Shidley, president and CEO of Revolutionary Spaces. Thank you so much for joining us.
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1: From Marketplace, I'm Nancy Marshall-Genzer in Washington. The Federal Reserve has long relied on the PCE, the Personal Consumption Expenditures Price Index, as its preferred measure of inflation. But there's another inflation yardstick. It's known as the trimmed mean. It tries to smooth out big inflation bumps. Lately, it's been running below the PCE. Last week, the headline PCE for April came in at 3.8%. The Dallas Fed's trimmed mean came in at 2.3%, much closer to the Fed's 2% target. So what accounts for the difference, and why does this matter? We're joined now by Lauren Seidel-Baker, an economist at the consultancy firm ITR Economics. Lauren, welcome.
2: Thank you. Great to be here.
1: So what is the trimmed mean and how is it calculated versus the way the PCE is figured out?
2: So the trimmed mean is an alternate look at core inflation. However, as you mentioned, instead of stripping out the same volatile categories month to month, the trimmed mean, it strips out whatever rose or fell the most. So every month, the Dallas Fed basically lines up every individual component of the PCE and they take off the two tails. It's 24% of the weight from the lower tail, those categories that either saw deflation or very, very low inflation, and then 31% of the weight in the upper tail, so those prices that rose the most.
1: And what types of inflation is the trimmed mean stripping out?
2: There are actually a lot of categories that fall into this weighting. Right now, it's going to be things like oil prices that are rising very quickly for one reason or another. If you look at the April data, of the 177 total components, they actually stripped out 57 on both the upper and lower ends. So it's oil, but it's also other things like jewelry with high gold prices is running hot right now.
1: At his confirmation hearing, new Fed Chair Kevin Warsh said he prefers what he called trimmed averages, the trimmed mean we've been talking about. Could Warsh just unilaterally decide the Fed is going to start using the trimmed mean as its preferred measure of inflation? Can he do that?
2: Warsh's big job is to gain consensus. So he has to speak with all of these other members. At the end of the day, he is only one vote on that Fed committee. He can't unilaterally do very much, but certainly this can be another tool in their toolkit as they look at various views of inflation. And we're going to see some different opinions be expressed in that committee.
1: Lauren Seidel-Baker with ITR Economics. Thank you.
2: Thank you.
1: The Wall Street Journal is reporting Fed Chair Kevin Warsh is bringing in two outside advisors as he settles into his new role. One is Paul Winfrey, a former Trump White House policy advisor who wrote Project 2025's chapter on the Fed. The other is Daniel Heil of Stanford's Hoover Institution. Let's do the numbers. The Dow is down 267 points. That is about 0.5%. The S&P 500 is down about 0.5%. NASDAQ down about 0.7%. 10-year Treasury yield is down at 4.49%.
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1: Soccer teams representing countries around the globe are arriving in the U.S., Canada and Mexico ahead of this year's World Cup. The matches kick off next week and will run for more than a month. Each of the 48 teams will have its own base camp, a place for players, coaches, and staff to prepare for the world's most popular sporting event. Daniel Ackerman visited one base camp at Bentley University in Waltham, Massachusetts, to see how preparations are going.
3: The mower fires up to groom the field that's usually home to the Division II Bentley Falcons. Next week, it'll host Kylian Mbappe in the French national team. Athletic director Vaughn Williams is overseeing the prep.
4: You seem pretty calm for someone who's about to host the top-ranked team in the world.
5: Yeah, well, you know, I work in athletics, so, you know, I'm used to pressure.
3: Pressure, in this case, to get every detail right. The grass cut to a uniform 9/10 of an inch, World Cup officials came to measure that, and sight lines to the field need to be obscured to prevent spying. Williams says that was a tough sell to team reps last winter.
5: When they did first come, it was covered in snow.
3: And the trees surrounding the field were leafless.
5: I sat here talking to the coach about, no, don't worry, that'll all fill in. No one can see you from up top of the hill in the buildings.
3: Some of the World Cup base camps are more used to these challenges than others. Argentina is using a professional training center in Kansas City. Portugal will practice at a public park in Florida. Tournament officials have been making sure all the training surfaces are up to snuff.
6: We just got done replacing the field about 3 weeks ago.
3: That's John Rupert, Deputy Athletic Director at Bryant University in Rhode Island, which will host Team Ghana. He says World Cup organizers paid for the replacement.
6: It's crazy. They replaced the field for probably 12 days of practice, but it did turn out beautiful.
3: Rupert says hosting does cost the school money, installing new fencing, turning over its facilities to the team, and the rental fee it earns just barely covers those costs.
6: We're not making a lot of money. It's more headache than anything else.
3: But, he says,
6: there's great PR to be associated with the World Cup.
3: Rupert says it could help the school recruit international students.
6: So this is a great opportunity to get the Bryant name brand out there to the rest of the world.
3: It's a similar story for Vaughn Williams back at Bentley University. It is a business school, so he made sure hosting France would be revenue positive. Still,
5: we didn't do it to gain revenue. We just did it to be a part of something special.
3: William says when the tournament starts, he will root for Team USA.
5: But also root for France to get to the finals because we want to be, you know, we want to be like we produce that.
3: For a good night's sleep, the French opted not to use the college dorms. They booked the Four Seasons. I'm Daniel Ackerman for Marketplace.
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10: The federal government is the biggest employer in the country. For those working for it, it's been a turbulent year and a half, and we're checking in. 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Hi, I'm Jen White. The Trump administration has laid off or bought out 300,000 federal workers since January 2025. The administration is now rolling out new rules for hiring, firing, and promotion. 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We're taking your calls at 855-236-1A1A or email us at 1A@WAMU.org.
11: Live from NPR News in Washington, I'm Corva Coleman. Six states held primary elections yesterday. There's a lot of interest in the California gubernatorial race. California has an unusual primary. All the candidates from all the parties run together. The top two finishers then go on to the general election, even if they're from the same party. More than 60 candidates competed in the California governor's race, which is too close to call. The leaders so far are Democrat Javier Becerra, the former U.S. Health Secretary, and Republican businessman and former Fox commentator Steve Hilton. Democrat Tom Steyer is in third place. Steve Hilton has won President Trump's endorsement.
12: It looks very much as if Californians really will have the chance to vote for change in November and take our state and take our state in a new direction.
11: Steve Hilton was born in Britain and became a U.S. citizen in 2021. The U.S. Supreme Court has cleared the way for Alabama to use a congressional district map favored by Republicans. NPR's Nina Totenberg reports.
13: The ruling means that Alabama's 2026 midterm elections will feature six Republican-leaning districts and one Democratic-leaning seat. In April, the Supreme Court's conservative supermajority all but gutted what remained of the 1965 Voting Rights Act and sent the Alabama case back to the lower court to evaluate in light of the most recent decision. The three-judge panel that reviewed the case all agreed that the state legislature's redistricting plan was based on intentional race-based discrimination. That prompted Alabama to immediately return to the Supreme Court, arguing that the map was partisan, not racially discriminatory. And last night, the state got what it wanted from the court's conservative majority. Nina Totenberg, NPR News, Washington.
11: The U.S. Trade Representative says the Trump administration will impose extra tariffs of at least 10% on imports from 60 economies. This comes after a probe into alleged use of forced labor. China's one of the economies, NPR's Jennifer Pack reports.
14: China says it opposes all forms of unilateral tariffs. President Trump returned to office last year, imposing levies on trade partners under an emergency law. Those were struck down by the Supreme Court earlier this year. Now, the Trump administration is starting to rebuild the tariff wall by initiating trade investigations under different powers to impose new levies. Chinese Foreign Ministry spokesperson Mao Ning says economic and trade issues should be resolved through dialogue and consultation. That is in the works, according to China's Commerce Ministry. It said during Trump's meeting with Chinese leader Xi Jinping last month, both sides agreed to discuss tariff reduction. Jennifer Pak, NPR News, Shanghai.
11: It's NPR.
15: Good morning. With the latest from the GBH newsroom, I'm Henry Santoro. Things are heating up between Republican candidates for Massachusetts Governor Mike Minogue and Brian Shortsleeve. Masterlist reports the Minogue campaign is stepping up its attacks on Shortsleeve with a mailer sent to voters calling him a Democrat plant set on helping Governor Maura Healey. Minogue and his allies have been pushing Shortsleeve to drop out of the September 1st Republican primary after Minogue picked up a ton of support among those who attended the Republican convention in April. Meanwhile, a Suffolk University Boston Globe poll of likely Republican and unenrolled state primary voters that was released yesterday found Minogue pulling in 45% to Shortsleeve 13%, and 40% were undecided. More than 3,000 voters on Martha's Vineyard cast their ballots yesterday in support of a new school on the island, compared to just 600 who were in opposition. Both island papers report that the historic vote set in motion an estimated $333 million renovation and addition. And now that the project is a go, the state has pledged to pitch in some $75 million as well. School officials say they're grateful this passed and are encouraged by voters' support of education. The original Vineyard Regional High School was built in 1959. There were complaints of leaky roofs, mold, asbestos, and faulty mechanics. In sports, the Red Sox and Orioles play game two of their three-game series at Friendly Fenway tonight. Newsflash, Nancy says the Sox have the worst homestand record in Major League Baseball with just 9 Ted Williams wins and 20 losses. This is GBH News.
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17: Before Lexington and Concord, Massachusetts was already fighting the crown over smallpox.
18: Would you rather have a risk of 1.5% or 9% fatality?
17: Tensions rose as colonists discovered the king's governor was concealing cases.
18: John Adams would have been very aware of these records. I mean, he sees the benefit for public health.
17: I'm Jennifer Moore. You can find the rest of that story online as part of our series From Colony to Commonwealth at gbhnews.org.
19: This is 1A. I'm Jen White. More than 300,000 federal workers have left government service since the start of the second Trump administration. Some were laid off by the administration, some took buyouts, some walked out. The cuts have hit every major agency, from the State Department to the Justice Department, which lost more than 20% of its legal staff since the start of the last year. That's according to New York Times analysis published this week. Today, we're looking at how those cuts are affecting the workers who remain and at a new plan from the Trump administration. Last week, the Office of Personnel Management proposed pushing all federal employees to sign non-disclosure agreements that would prevent them from sharing internal government information. But critics warn it could discourage whistleblowers and create a new tool to push out employees it considers disloyal. Eileen Sullivan wrote the New York Times article on the exodus of lawyers. She covers the federal workforce, and she joins us in studio. Eileen, welcome back to the program.
20: Thanks so much for having me.
19: Also with us, Max Steyer. He's the CEO of the Partnership for Public Service. That's a nonprofit that focuses on the federal workforce and the strength of government institutions. He's worked in all three branches of the federal government. Max, welcome back.
21: Thank you so much.
19: And we're taking your calls. Are you a current or former federal worker? How has the last year changed your work or your life? And what do you make of the NDA proposal? We're taking your thoughts at 855-236-1212. Have you been let go or chosen to leave government service? What are your concerns about the work you left behind? Again, the number is 855-236-1A1A or email us at 1A@WAMU.org, and you can remain anonymous. Eileen, explain more about this NDA plan the administration is proposing.
20: Yeah, so the administration last week proposed, they published a draft rule in the Federal Register about having agencies decide whether they want their employees to sign non-disclosure agreements. And it came as a surprise. This hasn't happened before. There are also several policies and laws in place that are already there to prevent people from saying things that, would violate privacy or trade secrets.
19: Well, here's OPM Director Scott Cooper on why he thinks the NDAs are necessary.
22: We're trying to remind people that, look, if we are talking about policy stuff, that's what's called pre-decisional, which means we're kind of trying to figure out what the right policy should be. Like, respect the fact that we want to have a good dialogue on it. We want people to be honest. We want people to tell us their ideas. And, it's really hard to do that when you feel like everything you say is going to show up on the front page of a newspaper.
19: Now, OPM says the NDA policy would promote consistency across the government and better protect confidential information while preserving the right legally authorized disclosures. We got this text with a different reaction from a federal worker. You already train on what is expected of you when it comes to sharing intel and agree not to share confidential information. This sounds like they are more than likely trying to make whistleblowing a punishable offense by broadening what cannot be shared and upping penalties. Now, as you noted, Eileen, there are already laws that prohibit the improper release of classified information and laws that protect whistleblowers who expose corruption and misconduct. And NDAs are already used in parts of the government. So what would these new NDAs change fundamentally?
20: Well, people have said that it most importantly would change a First Amendment right. So, that would stifle people from sharing information, and public workers are not bound by any confidentiality when they're speaking in their personal capacity outside of work.
19: Max, private companies often require employees to sign NDAs. What's the difference between NDAs in the private sector and what the administration is proposing for federal workers?
21: So I think there are two essential differences. The first is that when you're talking about the public sector, you're talking about information that is vital to the well-being of our country and, frankly, is owned by the public and not owned by, private individuals. The second, I think, is at least as important, and that is you have to understand context here. We already have an administration that walked in with the proposition that their goal was to traumatize the workforce. They've succeeded in doing that. In our survey of federal workers that we conducted last year after the bulk of folks had left, we found that almost 80% of the federal workforce felt they could not raise a violation of law or ethics without fear of retaliation. So what this means is that you have a workforce that is already deeply scared about raising what they ought to in the way of providing information to either, resources inside or outside the government. And this is just further scaring the workforce for no reason at all. So that context, I think, is vital to appreciate why this is actually a really bad thing.
19: Well, let's go to the phones. We have Jessica in St. Petersburg, Florida, former federal worker. Jessica, what's on your mind?
0: Yeah, I used to work for the National Ocean Service and National Marine Fisheries Service. And after two government shutdowns, a hurricane, an ice storm that closed our lab, and just losing over a month of cumulative pay that I didn't get back pay for because I was a contractor, I just realized it was time for me to go. And the National Oceanic and Atmospheric Administration just didn't have my best interests or well-being in mind. So I left.
19: And there was, we'll talk about this a little bit later, but have you been able to find work outside of the public sector?
0: I have. It's been some time now, and I do have what I think is a much better job now. So it worked out for me, for sure. But it was heartache leaving a job that I really loved.
19: Jessica, are you still in contact with any of your former colleagues who are still working within NOAA?
0: I am, and they are scared. They are unhappy. They are really just trying to keep their heads down and survive so they can keep having a paycheck. But everybody is looking to leave. And I know that people will continue to do so in droves if they're able to.
19: Thanks for that call, Jessica. Let's go to a caller in Fairfax, Virginia. Don, you're a current federal employee. How are things right now in your agency?
2: So I work in a safety critical agency. I'm a manager, and I think we've hit a tipping point when it comes to morale. I've been a federal employee for 15 years, and I've never experienced this level of low. My director has called me multiple times in the past couple of weeks crying. My peers are reaching out to me saying they, you know, are desperate to find ways to retire. They don't know how to support their employees. My team has gone from a team of nine to a team of four, and we're working mandatory overtime. We've got people working until 10 p.m. at night because we know we have to get the mission done, but this is just, it's not sustainable.
19: Have you had discussions with your colleagues about this proposal to have federal employees sign these NDAs?
2: It's come up, and, you know, people are like, well, they don't need us to sign NDAs. We're too scared to say anything anyway. So
19: Don, you're in a critical, you're doing critical work in one of our government agencies. At this point, does it feel sustainable for you? Do you feel like this is a job you can continue to stay in?
2: No, I've started looking for other positions, and I know my peers have as well. But we work for the federal government because we love the mission. And we believe in the mission. And so to have to walk away from that and work for another organization, it just is really tough.
19: Yeah. Don, thank you for sharing your story with us. Unions representing federal employees are speaking out against the new NDAs. Here's a statement from the American Federation of Government Employees. It's a union representing over 800,000 workers. Quote, this proposed NDA is another attempt by the administration to purge the civil service of nonpartisan career employees and replace them with loyalists who won't speak out against waste, fraud, and abuse. And here's Randy Irwin, president of the National Federation of Federal Employees.
4: This is clearly yet another baseless threat to intimidate federal workers designed to muzzle employees and further politicize the civil service. Federal workers should never feel discouraged to report fraud, waste, abuse of power, and other misconduct seen at federal agencies.
19: Max, what would the consequences be for workers who violate these proposed NDA agreements or refuse to sign them at all?
21: Well, and just to quickly underscore what you just, I mean, your callers were, you know, so powerful in terms of the atmosphere in the agencies. But the things that are trying to be protected are allowing employees to flag violations of any law, rule, or regulation, gross mismanagement, gross waste of funds, abuse of authority, substantial and specific danger to public health and safety. So you asked earlier, you know, what's this about and why is it different in the public sector? And that's because these issues are at play. They claim, the administration claims, these are voluntary NDAs, but out of the other side of the mouth, they say that if you don't sign them, you can be fired. So I think, you know, yet again, this is an effort to further chill important speech that we need to hear from public employees. You ask, what are the consequences? As you heard from the callers, I mean, these are people who fundamentally want to help the public, and they're being prevented from doing that and they're at risk of losing their job. So that is the most fundamental risk they face. There are laws. This is not about classified information. That is not legally shared in any context. This is, again, about information the public should actually hear, and they're going to be scared to do it.
3: 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And New York Times reporter Eileen Sullivan, she covers the federal workforce. Coming up, lawyers are leaving the federal government in droves. The Justice Department alone has lost more than 2,600 lawyers. What does that exodus mean for legal expertise inside our government agencies? And where are those lawyers going? Remember, you can join us too, 855-236-1212. This is 1A from WAMU and NPR.

0: I'm Ed B. Herwick III. 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
5: This is 1A. I'm Jen White. We're talking about the Trump administration's proposal to push federal workers to sign non-disclosure agreements. We're here with Max Steyer from the Partnership for Public Service and Eileen Sullivan from the New York Times. And we want to hear from you. Are you a current or former federal worker? How has the last year changed your work or your life? And what do you make of the NDA proposal? We're taking your calls and comments at 855-236-1212. Have you been let go or chosen to leave government service? What are your concerns about the work you left behind? The number is 855-236-1A1A or email us at 1A@WAMU.org, and you can remain anonymous if you'd like. A member of our text club who works for the Department of Defense in Norfolk, Virginia, sent us this message. They painted a picture that we didn't work. They gutted protections and fired staff. Those who remain are now doing the jobs of 2 to 3 people. And now an NDA? They are silencing the federal workforce so we don't inform the public of the real truth of how this administration is wasting taxpayers' dollars. And we have Stone in Burlington, Vermont on the line. Stone, you used to work for the USDA. What do you think about this proposal to have government workers sign NDAs?
6: I think it's ridiculous that what we do is, you know, we're a community and public service, and any information we, you know, build from our studies and surveys that we did. I worked under the APHIS, which is the Animal Plant and Health Inspection Services. And I mean, more than just agriculture, we did a lot of ecological and conservation information that is purely public information and should be shared, and should be, we shouldn't be scared to share that information.
5: Stone, thanks for that call. And we heard earlier from OPM Director Scott Cooper that he's concerned federal workers are hesitant to share their honest opinions during the policy planning process because they're afraid anything they say might be leaked.
7: And what I want is to be able to talk about stuff, but people literally will chill their speech if they feel like everything they say is going to be, you know, kind of publicly reported.
5: Now, Eileen, you earlier alluded to the fact that there are rules in place that prohibit federal workers from sharing certain information. Just lay out those rules for us.
8: Sure. I mean, there's already, like Max referred to, rules and laws about disclosing classified information that is illegal. There are policies and laws about disclosing trade secrets because the government may, for regulation purposes, be getting a lot of confidential information, and they're not allowed to disclose those. And so there's laws that ban that.
5: Max, to your mind, where is the line between a leak that serves the public and one that harms national security or the functioning of the government?
9: Well, so I read to you the sort of list from the statute about what is actually protected. So, you know, the clear line, again, is around classified information. And frankly, there are former federal employees that broke the law in order to release classified information that they felt was vital for the public, and they paid a price for doing so. Once again, this really is about what is a healthy organization and what's a healthy government. And it really does require, we have the mission-committed workforce. It has to be a workforce that is willing to speak truth to power if we're going to actually get good information, not just to the public, but to the decision makers themselves. So I'm so glad you ran that clip from Scott Cooper and his notion that they're worried about chilling speech because they're worried that their pre-decisional conversations may be made public. He should be more worried that they're not getting the critical information that the experts inside the government should be giving them to make good decisions because they're terrified. That is a much, much larger problem. What they're doing here is disingenuous. It is not about trying to ensure that that appropriate pre-decisional conversation can take place. They're trying to keep the lid on a lot of conduct that, frankly, is not in the public interest and is, in fact, a violation of law in many instances.
10: Well, let's go back to the phones to a caller in Bethesda, Maryland. You're a current NIH employee, and you have thoughts about this proposal to have federal employees sign NDAs. What's on your mind?
11: Yes, as a current employee, we already have the public trust type of clearance, so we're not leaking things out there, But what I do think this is exactly what the previous speakers have also mentioned, that it's a way to silence us so that we don't let the public know the many different ways that this administration, especially Russell Vogt and OMB, are squashing getting taxpayer funds appropriated in a timely manner. We have also very much, the experienced feds have talked to leadership from across the aisle to let them know processes and procedures and things that make things run more efficiently and are completely silenced and or sidelined and end up with procedures and processes that take us in circular loops. So we're not getting grants out the door because they have to be checked 3 or 4 or 5 times. We're not getting funding announcements out because we've been completely slashed with the number allowed. But also, they put in extra processes to keep these things basically in a black box, so you never know when or if something is coming out. So it's more obfuscation, in my opinion.
10: Thanks for that call. Let's go to Sarah in Concord, New Hampshire. Sarah, you're a former federal contractor. Your thoughts about the NDAs?
12: I would just say NDAs, usually federal contractors are asked by their agencies to sign NDAs for intellectual property purposes. That's about it. I mean, these guys are being really transparent about what they're doing. They are trying to institutionalize corruption. And, by abusing the federal workforce that's responsible for serving the American people, the taxpayers, we in New Hampshire really like our taxpayers' dollars to be spent well, and a slush fund for January 6th rioters was not lost a lot of fans for people. Hegseth not explaining why he's not promoting people in the military. There is this anti-knowledge, anti-information, anti-science, anti-republic behavior that reminds me of, totalitarian Soviet Russia. It's kind of Communist Party behavior.
10: Sarah, thank you for that call. Eileen, before we move on, this NDA proposal was published, as you said, in the Federal Register. There's a 30-day public review period. How likely is it to move forward?
8: I assume it will move forward. They don't have to take any of the comments into account if they don't want to. They may change some language in it, but usually it will move forward. But people also expect some legal challenges to it as well.
10: Well, let's shift gears a bit here. The NDA proposal is part of a bigger story, as we've been hearing from our callers, about how the administration is reshaping the federal workforce. Eileen, in your most recent article for the New York Times, you report that more than 10,000 lawyers have left the federal government since the beginning of 2025. That's roughly one in five lawyers who worked in the government at the end of 2024, and includes more than 20% of the Justice Department's legal staff. What's going on?
8: Well, I mean, we're hearing anecdotes about this throughout, you know, since the beginning of the administration. A lot of lawyers feel like they can't do the job that they signed up to do. They can't enforce environmental regulations. They're being asked to, you know, do things in a courtroom that they're not comfortable with. They just don't want to continue working under those circumstances. And some, you know, told me that they feel they can do more of what they originally wanted to do in the federal government outside the government right now.
10: Well, let's go back to the phones. We've got Brianna in Florida. Brianna, you worked with the Department of Navy for 10 years. You took a deferred resignation, and you're curious about attorneys leaving the DOJ. Go ahead.
13: Hi, thank you. I'm curious because I know we've seen a lot of inspector generals also step down, and I'm curious about the relationship, if this is what effect this might have, because the first impeachment with Donald Trump was through an investigation from an IG complaint. So do you see any relationship or correlation with that?
10: Thanks for that call, Brianna. Max, first, just remind us about the removal of inspectors general since the start of the second Trump administration.
9: Yeah, and I think that's a critical point. As I mentioned earlier, I think context is everything. One of the very first things that the Trump administration did was to effectively fire just about all of the inspector generals across our government. And it has historically been the case that those have not been positions that have turned over with a change of administration. Indeed, a number of those IGs were people who Trump himself had appointed in the first term. Those are the people who are have some degree of independence to help identify waste, fraud, and abuse. In addition to those IGs, especially because your caller comes from the Defense Department, they also fired the top lawyers across the services. And just to add to Eileen, who's done tremendous reporting here, the reality is that for many lawyers, they are finding themselves in conflict, not just with the mission, as she identifies, but frankly, with the defense of the rule of law. And this comes back to the NDA point. And that is that this is an administration that has taken the position they can do whatever they want. And they're asking the federal employees to not blow the whistle and, frankly, to help them do it. For lawyers, they have an ethical responsibility that is, you know, baked into the profession to support the rule of law. And that conflict is one that is extraordinarily challenging, I think, for many lawyers. Having served at the Department of Justice and at HUD as a lawyer, it's untenable and it's wrong. And if this is a critical issue for the public to know about, and thanks to Eileen Moore Dew.
10: Well, and Eileen, tell us more about those ethics concerns. What did you find in your reporting?
8: People were just very uncomfortable with what they were being asked to do. And they couldn't, you know, in some cases, you know, I spoke with a lawyer from the Interior Department, a former lawyer there, who said, you know, he's there to help serve the secretary and promote what the secretary wants. And that was in conflict with how he was, you know, also supposed to be advising his staff. And so he felt that he couldn't do that.
10: I want to point people to the show we had, or If You Can Keep It, this past week, that really focused on the grand jury process and how that's uncovering some ethical breaches in the way the administration is approaching grand juries. You can find that conversation at the 1A.org. We got this email from a DOJ lawyer. The loss of legal expertise at the DOJ is staggering. I have stayed because I fear what will happen long term if we all go. We are struggling to fill open positions, and our workloads are barely manageable and grow exponentially each time another valued colleague leaves. I believe in public service, and I remain with the hope that we can rebuild with a core of public servants who do want justice to be the focus of our work. Eileen, in your article, you report that federal agencies have hired about 3,200 lawyers since the beginning of 2025, but that isn't enough to make up for those 10,000 lost employees. What does the exodus mean for the agencies where these lawyers worked?
8: Well, there's just a tremendous loss of experience and institutional knowledge.
10: We're talking to Eileen Sullivan with the New York Times and Max Dyer, CEO of the nonprofit group, the Partnership for Public Service. And we want to hear from you. If you're an attorney with the federal government, current or former, you can call us at 855-236-1212 or email us at 1A@WAMU.org. You can remain anonymous if you'd like. Let's go back to the phones. We've got Tom in Washington, D.C. Tom, you're actually working with the Whistleblower Support Group. Tell us what you're working on.
14: It's the Government Accountability Project, and there's no higher priority than getting the truth out about this new NDA proposal. As horrible as it is, and it can't coexist with the First Amendment, there's a carve-out in it that makes it a legal bluff as far as telling people that they can get in trouble for blowing the whistle. Buried in the fine print is what we've nicknamed the anti-gag legal addendum, which says that any restrictions in the nondisclosure agreement have to back off. They get trumped by your rights under the Whistleblower Protection Act. Those free speech rights supersede it. Now, I wouldn't advise anybody to take their rights under the Whistleblower Protection Act too seriously lately, because the enforcement process has been gutted, and we need to get access to court and jury trials to enforce them. But at least officially, the nondisclosure agreement does not apply to information that's protected under the WPA, the Whistleblower Protection Act. And the government doesn't want the federal workforce to know that, but it's buried in the fine print.
10: Tom, thanks for that call. Eileen, I saw you nod when Tom referenced the whistleblower protections and the fact that there's concern about whether those protections are actually being enforced.
8: Yes, well, Tom and I have actually talked about this before, and just sort of the degradation of the whistleblower process in general. And they're, you know, trying to do this even further with their plan to take job protections away from tens of thousands of federal workers. And in that proposal, they want the whistleblower to go to somebody within their agency, which, you know, just keeps it inside the family even more.
10: Mm-hmm. Well, you got this email from a Department of Justice immigration attorney who wishes to remain anonymous out of fear of retaliation. All of my mentors and leaders who I looked up to have left because their expertise and skill in governance was not valued. Immigration judges rely on attorneys to draft most written decisions. Over 50% of those attorneys have left over the past year due to work output expectations doubling and the lack of job security. Morale is very low with little to no attractive avenues for career advancement unless you aspire to be a loyalist. Also, legal access programs that help non-citizens have a fair opportunity to plead their case in court have been dismantled, even though there are regulations requiring these programs. The agency is rapidly hiring immigration judges to replace the nearly 100 they fired for granting too many legitimate asylum applications. Most of those new immigration judges have no previous immigration experience. I feel the agency has abandoned its mission of fairly adjudicating its cases. Max, what do you take away from that message?
9: I mean, it's an incredibly distressing description of what's happening, not only in DOJ, but across the entire government. And it's so important. There's so many things that are taking place, so difficult to make sense of. But to me, the broader picture is we're watching an administration overturn a basic conception of our government that has existed for at least 140 years, that it's there for the public good and not for the interests of those in charge in the today. And that means a lot for what the public is going to receive from our government.
10: 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And Eileen Sullivan, reporter for the New York Times. Still to come, the Trump administration's broader strategy for reshaping the federal government and what's next in the agenda. And we'd love to hear from you. 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We'll be right back.

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9: Let's get back to the federal workforce. We're here with Max Steyer. 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Also with us, New York Times reporter Eileen Sullivan. And we're hearing from you. Have you recently joined or left the civil service? What drew you to the work? What's it been like in the last few months? The number is 855-236-1212 or email us at 1A@wamu.org. Let's go to Steve in Haymarket, Virginia. Steve, you are a former federal worker. You retired in September, but you think the NDAs are a good idea?
10: I think for certain positions, the NDAs are a very good idea, ma'am. My background is I worked 30 years in the private sector for a Fortune 500, and then I came to the federal government for the last 15 years of my career. Job was very comparable, and I think the issue is if I had to do one in the federal sector, it would be much the same as I did in the private sector. And my question is, why are we complaining about something that is very commonplace in the private sector? And I'll tell you, I was probably responsible for doing those for a Fortune 500, so I know they're very common.
9: Let's put that question to our guests, Max, and we did address this earlier, but why is it different in the public sector than in the private sector?
11: So again, I think very importantly, what's at stake in the public sector is quite a bit different. And we've heard, many, many stories that are vital to the public interest that are only known because a federal employee has shared that information. But equally important, the whole point here is to understand what makes for a healthy organization. And a private sector organization in which 80% of the workforce was too scared to raise a violation of law or ethics because of fear of retaliation would get the CEO fired. And frankly, that company probably wouldn't be in business. It's something like 7.5% of the federal workforce believes that their leadership engenders high degrees of motivation. And again, in the private sector, that company would be gone. In the private sector, a new leader coming in saying they wanted to traumatize the workforce they were going to lead would be fired instantaneously if that company was going to be around. So it's so important to understand the context here. NDAs have appropriate places, but not in an environment in which federal employees are already terrified, and this only makes it worse.
9: Well, and Max, again, it's a good reminder that there are, again, rules in place that govern the information that federal workers share, correct?
11: Correct. And the thing is, it's so important to understand that rules are one thing, culture is another. So the rules only work if you have a healthy culture, and we don't, because this administration has created this overwhelming sense of fear, as you've heard from so many of your callers. So the rules are there. The rules are quite clear. Federal employees know them. It's already a challenge to get people to speak up when they should be speaking up, and now it's nearly impossible in an environment in which there's a lot more to speak up about.
9: Well, we got this from Alexis in Louisville, Kentucky. Many experts agree that reducing the federal labor workforce was good for efficiency. Workers who lost their jobs were not the best. Their trouble finding private sector jobs is proof of that. Eileen, when we talk about these reductions in the federal workforce, where is this workforce going? Have they been able to find positions in the private sector? This is something that President Trump said would happen, that or has happened, that they've moved on and gotten better jobs.
12: It just depends on who you talk to. I mean, some have landed and are doing fairly well, even though they're heartbroken to have left the federal government where they had always wanted to work. Others are really struggling or have landed jobs that just aren't as fulfilling.
9: We got this text from Elizabeth in Annapolis, who used to work on the census. The Department of Commerce has been contacting me to reapply now. However, given Trump's treatment of immigrants, there's no way I would work under his administration. In the past, I had assured residents that our questions about their country of origin were protected and only for the gathering of data. But now I feel guilty for apparently lying to them so ICE could go after these innocent and hardworking people. I likely signed an NDA, but wouldn't do it again given the federal government's corruption. Max, part of what your organization does is encourage skilled workers to go into public service. Do people see the government as a viable employer right now?
11: Well, so viable employer, I think the core issue right now is that the people you want are the people who are going into government who have both the skills and the values and ultimately the desire to serve the public. What this administration has gotten so vitally wrong is they are messaging to that public sector workforce, and this was said by the DOGE folks and frankly by the president himself, that there's a higher value of going into the private sector. The whole sense of purpose and mission is something this administration either doesn't understand or simply doesn't value. And that is the fundamental value proposition of working in government. You want the people who are capable and are going to be there for the right reasons, and that is, again, to serve the public. It's the same proposition for the military. These are all service-oriented people. And this administration has burnt down that extraordinary asset that we've had that has helped us in so many different ways succeed as a nation. And that's what is at stake here. This is all puzzle pieces of a larger set of issues that is about the quality of the future we can expect, and we need effective government to get there. So you say my organization's been involved in trying to get talent to come into government. We need leaders who understand how government should be run and that it's for the public's benefit. And we are not having that right now. And so you can't, encourage people

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1: Subcontractors on there with amazing institutional knowledge. There's really no website in the world that's like irs.gov. And I saw recently that they had created 5 new positions as federal employees for that. And one of the managers called me and asked me to apply for one of the positions. So I'm in the process of doing that. And yeah, I guess, you know, we'll see where it goes.
2: Are you hopeful that you can secure that contract again?
1: I mean, I would be applying as a federal contractor. I'm currently driving to an event with the Department of Transportation. Mm-hmm. So I'm trying to do some networking there. And, you know, in the past, we've been advised that, you know, certifications and looking at past spending trends, forecasts was the way to do business with the government. And it just doesn't seem like that's really the way that things are working now. It was a stable and safe, you know, considered one of the most stable and safe ways to make money and be able to support your family. And yeah, I mean, I guess, you know, maybe I'll have to go into like a startup venture or something like that.
2: Well, Daniel, thanks for the call. Be careful on the road. In February of last year, the Trump administration fired thousands of recent government hires who were still on probation. A group of former probationary employees surveyed their former colleagues to see how they've coped since being let go. And their answers ranged from personal struggles to find new work to worries over work they left behind. Here's one former Centers for Medicare and Medicaid employee. I worked directly on helping people understand and keep their health coverage. So when I was fired, my open cases and future work were handed to already overloaded staff and just dropped. And here's someone who worked at the VA. My termination caused a direct impact to veteran mental health services with over 80 canceled appointments in 1 week. 68% of respondents who had found new jobs reported their salary is lower or significantly lower than what they'd made in the federal government. Max, from your view, how are former federal employees faring in the job market right now?
3: So not well. I think importantly, just to push back a little bit on one of the comments made, this administration didn't fire people because they were making the government more efficient. They fired people because they wanted to traumatize that workforce. They wanted to break the spirit of the workforce so they wouldn't have people raising the things, the whistleblowing that should be occurring. And we know that. And what you just described is a great example of that. They went after the probationary workers. Those are the folks that had been, frankly, in C probably under a year. Those are the most recent hires, the ones that represent the youngest, the most technologically savvy, and the most immediately in need in the government. They went after them because they were easiest to get rid of. So this was not, again, about reducing waste. We've done an analysis of the cost, financial cost of the firings and the cutting of the grants, and it, you know, equals about $1,000 per taxpayer. It's an extraordinary waste in a single year. What has happened to those who have left, as Eileen already identified, it depends. Many, many talented people went on and found other jobs. The issue wasn't could they find it for more money, because most of them probably could, but they're not going to find the purpose, the idea of serving the public, which is the primary calling card of government service. But there are whole areas like international development where it's near impossible to stay in that field and find another job because the whole sector has been devastated. So again, this was done with no planning. It was done incredibly inhumanely and with no sense about consequence and damage to others. And it's an ugly situation that continues.
2: We're speaking to Max Steyer, CEO of the nonprofit Partnership for Public Service, and New York Times reporter Eileen Sullivan. Now, Max, there you were referencing statements by Russell Vogt, the director of the Office of Management and Budget. For years, he's wanted to cut the federal workforce and consolidate power in the executive branch. He wrote the chapter on it in Project 2025. Here's a recording from a private talk he gave in 2023.
4: We want the bureaucrats to be traumatically affected. We want, when they wake up in the morning, we want them to not want to go to work because they are increasingly viewed as the villains. We want to put them in

0: trauma.
1: Now, he was asked about that quote on CNN last year after he oversaw cuts to the federal employees during the government shutdown.
2: What I was referring to there was the bureaucracy. We do believe there's weaponized bureaucracy. We do believe that there are people who have been part of administrations that are fundamentally woke and weaponized against the American people.
1: Max, your organization surveyed current federal employees about their job satisfaction and how they think their departments are performing. You got more than 11,000 responses. What did you find?
3: We found that they've succeeded in traumatizing that workforce. And just going back to the other caller that compared this to the private sector, as I noted, there is no private sector leader that would be kept in place or their organization would still be extant if they took that approach of trying to traumatize the people who get the work done. And it is a horror show. And it's the American people that are footing the bill here, both in terms of just financial costs and in terms of the outcomes that they will receive from government. And I mentioned earlier, you know, some of the things that I find most troubling, you know, but the idea that it's, you know, 7.5% government-wide of federal employees who think that their leaders engender high degrees of motivation, that's horrifying. You know, back on the whistleblower point, again, almost 4 out of 5 federal employees saying that they can't raise a violation of law or ethics without fear of retaliation. That's just to give a, you know, sort of comparison point. You know, the numbers, the methodology is not entirely the same, but close enough. That's like a 50-point drop in a single year in what you would have seen pre this administration. So everyone should be concerned, and this is not localized to some small part of the government. This is occurring across the entire government. It's especially concerning in the science establishments. You know, HHS is one of the agencies that previously was near the top of our best places to work rankings, and in this survey, is near the bottom. You know, for the secretary there, it's like 2.5%, under 2.5% of the workforce say that he engenders high degrees of motivation. I mean, these are devastating numbers that represent unhealthy organizations that have been crushed by their leaders and that are going to deliver bad return for the American public.
1: Let's take one more call. We've got Andrew in Richmond, Virginia. Andrew, you work for the federal government for more than 30 years. Briefly, what's on your mind?
4: So, good morning, and thanks for taking my call. Hello, Max, and hello, Eileen. God bless you both for what you continue to do. It's nice to hear you again. I want to second Max's eloquent comments about working for the federal government and also make the point on the NDAs that they're outrageous, just outrageous. There's a bond between the federal government and an employee when you join. I joined after 20 years as a journalist, and that devotion to the truth, expertise, judgment, all the other qualities you have to have as a journalist were welcomed and appreciated by the federal government. It would have been unthinkable that I'd be asked to sign an NDA, and it still should be.
1: Well, Andrew, thank you for that call. Eileen, briefly, what are you watching for in your reporting? There's still efforts by the Trump administration to continue to reshape the federal workforce.
5: Oh, sure. That's ongoing. I'm really looking for what has changed around the country because of all of these cuts.
1: Because I think people often think of the federal workforce as being a D.C.-based workforce, but federal workers are across the country in every state.
5: Yes, absolutely. And the government works so far in the American public's background. I mean, it's just churning in the background. It's hard to see what it is that they're doing every day.
1: And Max, your thoughts? What are you watching moving forward briefly?
3: Well, I'm hoping there'll be some accountability that, you know, Congress was set up to push against a executive that was demonstrating monarchical tendencies, and we got that here, and a public that is educated about why what is happening is bad for them and that there's a better way.
1: Well, that's Max Steyer. He's CEO of the Partnership for Public Policy. That's a nonprofit dedicated to government efficiency. And Eileen Sullivan covers the federal workforce for the New York Times. Max, Eileen, thanks for speaking with us. And thanks to so many of you for sharing your stories and questions. As always, we'll keep having these conversations. So federal workers, stay in touch. Email us at 1A@WAMU.org. Today's producer was Claire Muffson. This program comes to you from WAMU, part of American University in Washington, distributed by NPR. I'm Jen White. Thanks for listening, and we'll talk again tomorrow. This is 1A.

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5: I'm Jim Brady, head on BPR and GBH and NEPM, live from the library. Barry Weiss's 60 Minutes has fired longtime correspondent Scott Pelley. His crime? Speaking up against CBS News' bowing down to Donald Trump. Will enough people care about this latest attack on the press to take a stand? Will his co-workers call or text? Then it's naturalist Cy Montgomery on an elderly elephant at the New Bedford Zoo. And GOP Senate hopeful John Deaton stops by to discuss why he's hoping to unseat Senator Markey come November.
6: I'm Marjorie Egan. In the second hour, it's Frontline filmmaker Mike Weiser on their latest, The War Cabinet. And national security expert Juliet Kayyem on the rise in deaths and suicides at ICE detention centers. And we'll end the show with an ode to outdoor dining and beach days and your confrontation with seagulls. Surviving Seagull Season is next. BPR live from the Boston Public Library.
7: Live from NPR News in Washington, I'm Corva Coleman. President Trump confirms he told Israel's prime minister that he's crazy. He used an expletive during a call this week that halted planned Israeli airstrikes on Lebanon's capital. Itai Stern reports from Tel Aviv.
8: Trump was asked by conservative writer Miranda Devine on her show Pot Force One about the Axios report and if he had cursed at Netanyahu and called him crazy. Trump confirmed he did and added,
9: I was a little bit perturbed at his constantly fighting with Lebanon. You know, at some point I said, maybe we gotta stop this, we gotta stop it.
8: Trump says despite their differences, the two leaders have worked well together, but they are increasingly at odds. Trump wants to end the war with Iran and Netanyahu's pushed back. Iran, however, says any ceasefire deal must include Lebanon. For NPR News, I'm Itai Stern in Tel Aviv.
7: President Trump has tapped a new acting director of national intelligence. It's the current head of the Federal Housing Finance Agency, Bill Pulte. His current job is to regulate agencies that guarantee home loans in the U.S., but he has no apparent experience in the intelligence field. NPR's Danielle Kurtz-Leben says that could be a difficulty.
10: The post-9/11 law that set up the position of DNI says all nominees must have, quote, extensive national security experience. But Pulte isn't a nominee. Trump is naming him an acting director, so he won't have to go through a Senate confirmation. And remember, this really is a key position right now with the U.S. engaged with foreign threats around the world during a war with Iran.
7: NPR's Danielle Kurtz-Leben reporting. Results are coming in for the mayor's race in Los Angeles. Incumbent Karen Bass has advanced to the November election. The Associated Press has not called a second candidate to advance in the race, but it appears it may be former reality TV star Spencer Pratt. Steve Futterman reports from Los Angeles.
11: Karen Bass, facing opposition from both the left and right, ended up getting the most votes. It's looking likely that her opponent will be Spencer Pratt. Both were talking last night as if they will be facing each other. Pratt says the voters want change.
12: I just believe there's a lot of Los Angeles that is so excited to hear a non-politician. I don't want to be a politician.
11: Bass, who's been criticized by Pratt for the way she handled last year's deadly wildfire, says LA has challenges, but is still thriving.
13: Los Angeles is the creative capital of the world, where we dream and we make our dreams come true.
11: The office is nonpartisan, but Bass is a Democrat, Pratt a Republican, and Democrats have a huge registration advantage. For NPR News, I'm Steve Futterman in Los Angeles.
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14: Good morning. With the latest from the GBH newsroom, I'm Henry Santoro. We have an update on the meteor that crash-landed in the Cape Cod Bay on Saturday. NASA now says the meteor was the size of an elephant and entered the Earth's atmosphere at roughly 42,000 miles per hour. The American Meteor Society logged 83 reports from witnesses to the fireball that was seen shortly after 2 p.m., not to mention the loud boom that came with it. It started breaking up at an altitude of 31 miles and produced a meteorite that was about 5 feet in diameter, which is what fell into Cape Cod Bay. But that original meteor, the size of an elephant. It's Pride Flag Raising Day at Massachusetts State House. Governor Maura Healey is on hand right now for the event being hosted by the LGBTQ+ Legislative Caucus. And the Greater Worcester Community Foundation celebrating its 50th anniversary with a one-time $2 million funding package aimed at tackling some of Worcester County's most pressing challenges. The funding package announced this week represents a 50% increase in the foundation's discretionary grant making for the year. The Worcester Guardian reports the largest of the grants supports efforts focused on housing, child care, food access, and services for immigrants and families with newborns. In sports, the Red Sox Orioles play game two of their three-game series at Friendly Fenway tonight. The Sox have the worst homestand record in Major League Baseball with just 9 Ted Williams wins, and they have 20 losses. This is GBH News.
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6: 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Jim Brady and Marjorie Egan. 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And we are pretty sure, barring some unforeseen last-minute screw-up, that we're going to be talking with Jill Biden tomorrow about her new book, about her time as First Lady of the United States and her life with Joe Biden, basically. June 23rd, we're going to be joined between 11 and noon by the Attorney General of the Commonwealth. Good morning, Jim.
5: And in about 30 minutes, we'll be joined by the Republican nominee for U.S. Senate running against either Markey or Moulton, John Deaton. We're starting the show today with a stunning move. CBS Barry Weiss's new guy in charge of 60 Minutes has fired veteran correspondent Scott Pelley from 60 Minutes, just the latest in a series of firings of the nation's top-rated news program. The new owner of our, is a quote, the new owner of our network is casting this legend aside, apparently to curry a moment of favor with the Trump administration. That's a statement from Scott Pelley. The waste is heartbreaking. We're opening the lines at 877-301-8978. Call or text to get your reaction to these continued shakeups at CBS News and 60 Minutes. Remember, they shut down 100-year-old CBS News Radio about 2 weeks ago. The program's viewership was up last year by a lot, 9%. As I said, it's the most successful news magazine for decades on television. And Weiss's decision to replace the entire senior leadership team is raising alarm bells for news watchers. Does that include you? Will enough people care about this to take a stand? For example, what they did when Kimmel was suspended. They contacted sponsors, boycotted sponsors. And most importantly to me, will the co-workers of Sharon Alfonsi and Celia Vega and Anderson Cooper and Scott Pelley stand up with them and just walk off their jobs? Legacy News, Barry Weiss, 60 Minutes and You. The number is 877-301-897. Could you describe what Pelley did that that led to this firing, Marjorie?
6: Yeah, I think he might have been on thin ice to begin with, but when he had the meeting with the new boss, he talked about Barry Weiss, said, quote, "She is murdering 60 Minutes. She does not love this place. She was brought in to kill it, and she's been doing exactly that." Then he went on to say of Weiss, "She has no qualifications for her job." And then she was talking to the new boss. Is it Bilton? How do you say his name?
5: Bilton, yeah, I think
6: Bilton.
5: So.
6: She says, he says to the new boss right to his face, "And you have slender qualifications for this job. The changes that Weiss made at the Evening News have been catastrophic, so why should we expect that any of this is going to be any better?" And then he kept pressing Bilton on his qualifications, why they didn't renew the contract of Sharon Alfonsi, why they got rid of Cecilia Vega, and why he accepted a position at a program knowing you'll never be welcome here. That was the new boss, Mr. Bilton. Incredible about this is that, as many of these stories have pointed out, 60 Minutes, television is struggling, as everybody knows, but 60 Minutes was doing very, very well, and it just does seem odd that, you know, if it ain't broke, why fix it?
5: Well, it's broke because Donald Trump thinks it's broke. That's
6: exactly
5: why they're fixing it. By the way, part of the statement also that I didn't read from Scott Pelley after this firing, this is a quote, "For my part, new management," meaning at 60 Minutes, "has instructed me," this is very heavy, "to inject falsehoods and bias into a politically sensitive story. I've been told to include assertions that are unverified. To date, in every case, I've managed to ignore these instructions or refuse them." And listen to this. Recently, politicians have been invited to choose correspondents for interviews on the broadcast, meaning they can say, according to Scott Pelley, who they want to interview them among the 60%. Is that the right thing?
6: Among the what?
5: Among the remaining correspondents at 60
6: yeah,
5: Minutes.
6: Yeah, that's fine.
5: Among, thank you. The number is 877-301-8970. The big question for me, I've said this to you a million times in other settings, most prominent is Leslie Stahl, who is spectacular, who's been there almost forever. Leslie Stahl, Bill Whitaker, John Wertheim, and Nora O'Donnell, they're the high-profile people, the remaining correspondents, as we said. Anderson Cooper left. He didn't criticize management. Vega did. Alfonsi stood up to them after that story about that super mega prison in El Salvador, and that they wanted, they held that. Barry Weiss held that at the last minute because she wanted more of the, quote, administration's perspective, meaning the Trump administration. What are these people going to do? Are they, you know, the conventional wisdom with which I totally disagree is we have to stay here and defend the fort and do the right thing. How many people in the age of Trump have said they're going to do that? And how many of them have succeeded at doing what they intended to do? Take a damn stand. Stand with your colleagues who've been completely screwed by Weiss since she took over.
6: Well,
5: and show some spine.
6: The thing that's particularly scary about this is that the same Ellison family thereafter, CNN, and you know, when you talk to people, I just talked to one this morning who talked about, I was saying at this point, you know, what are people in favor of Trump about? What do they think he's done that's been great? And of course, that person said, as many other people said, that they don't know about any of those things because they're watching Fox News, and so they don't hear about the terrible things that Trump has done. They may know about the economy, but they may not know the other things. And I think that's what's really scary, that CNN could be next. And then
5: explain why that people may not know the Ellison connection. Explain why.
6: Well, because they're very close with Trump, and
5: that Ellison is about to purchase Paramount, which includes CNN.
6: Right.
5: He obviously is the CBS news guy. Mm-hmm. So the fear is there's going to be the same sort of behavior at CNN. Sean West Broxbury says, Texas, "I'm boycotting CBS. I hope Pelley and colleagues launch a new unbiased 60 Minutes." That's what I said to you at the staff meeting this morning. If all these people quit in solidarity with Pele and Vega and, well, Cooper to a degree, and Alfonsi, they could market themselves to another outlet, like, immediately.
6: Well,
5: and
6: I
5: have
6: mean,
5: 60 Minutes go somewhere else under a different name.
6: YouTube is massive. And
5: exactly.
6: It's particularly massive. I mean, 60 Minutes has a very old audience. I mean, television in general has a very old audience. So they could go someplace else. I don't know if they will. I mean, I think Pelly's been there, what, 37 years? Leslie Stahl is 84 years old. I mean, I think that maybe they'll just say, you know, I'll go and hang out at the beach and play with my grandchildren.
5: I'm not talking about them. They've taken their stand. What do the people who are still there do when Pele has been courageous? Some may say cross the line.
6: They're going to have to decide.
5: Alfonsi's been courageous. Vega's been courageous. What do they do? Just duck their heads down?
6: Well, I think they decide where their red line is, if they want to quit now or if they're going to wait till somebody tells them to inject something untrue into a story. I mean, you know, I used to work for a Murdoch paper. That happened to me, where they told me to do something.
5: Like what?
6: I told you this a million times.
5: I know,
6: times.
5: But unfortunately, most people listening to the show were not in the discussion with us.
6: Well, I used to be a news reporter at the Boston Herald, and Rupert Murdoch came in with all these British guys and took over the place and ran these crazy headlines. And the advertisers at Filene's and Macy's, which were then around there, were saying, what is going on here? I turned into a British tabloid. But anyway, there's this tragedy where a news helicopter went down. And the pilot was killed, and the broadcaster was killed, and they were saying that they wanted me to say that he courageously lost his own life to save the first graders who are out in the playground at this school. They came over and told me I should write that, and I said, well, nobody told me that, and the police didn't say that, and the fire people didn't say that, and they wanted me to put that in the story. So that's the kind of thing.
5: Did you?
6: No,
5: I didn't.
6: I didn't. But they didn't do anything to me, thank goodness. I quit shortly thereafter, but they didn't do anything to me. But that's the sort of stuff they're talking about is they want to spin the stories away from the truth, and that's what happened with the original story about El Salvador. It was really tough on Trump, really tough on sending people who may not have committed crimes to this hellhole in El Salvador, and that made the president look very bad. And since that time, 60 Minutes had produced a lot of stories to make the president look really bad. And remember in the Nora O'Donnell interview that he did, and the stuff where he seemed like he was really wacky, going off the rest, saying all these really weird things, they did not put that on the air. That was like something you had to go look for in the 60 Minutes online.
5: I remember very well. 877-301-8970. What do you make of this purging of 60 Minutes, and what do you plan to do about it if you're a 60 Minutes viewer, and what should the coworkers of those who have been canned or their contract not renewed because they spoke up, what should they be doing? By the way, this is a big test case in my estimation. It's not just about 60 Minutes. We know that CBS wrote a check. We know that ABC wrote a check after George Stephanopoulos made a minor mistake in a lawsuit that Trump would not have won. They still wrote a $16 million check. And other media have capitulated. Here you have individual high-profile correspondents deciding they're going to stand up and speak for the truth. They've paid a price, and what are we going to do about it is the question.
6: I mean, this is another authoritarian tactic, as we know. What happens in authoritarian countries is the authoritarian leaders go after the free press, and they propagandize. You know, we see that obviously with Putin all the time. People used to talk about it with Maduro, who's no longer there, as we know, although his regime is still there. I mean, it's a tried and true tactic, and that's what Trump is trying to do. And as I said before, what's scary about this, and you probably know this in your own family or with friends who watch Fox News and go on, listen to right-wing podcasts and are in that algorithm where they get fed a lot of the right-wing stuff, they're not hearing the truth. And that's very dangerous because obviously if someone who's leading the country is lied about and presented as being one thing when he's something else, it's really dangerous.
5: Let's go to Tommy in Fall River. You're first. Thanks for your call, Tommy. Welcome.
16: Hi, I'm just, first of all, thanks. I've been listening to you guys for years.
5: Thank you.
16: And I'm going to object to say that 60 Minutes is not a program for old people. When I came here in 67, as a child, I watched it about 8 years old. I remember footage of the Vietnam War and just some amazing coverage that just shocked and I learned a lot from. So my point is this. I'm hoping that maybe you guys can keep track of Cecilia Vega, Sharon Alfonsi, Scott Pelley, Anderson Cooper, and where they go after this so that I can continue to listen to them and not worry about what they're doing over there. because that's the only choice we really have.
5: Well, yeah, Tommy, don't go away. We will do that. And obviously, we know where Anderson Cooper is. He's still the CNN. I would say you can do more. Jimmy Kimmel is back on the air, most people think, because so many people who opposed what was done to him by his bosses wrote to sponsors and said, we're not going to buy your products or services anymore. And lo and behold, how long was he off? A week, 2 weeks, whatever he was. He was
17: like
5: back
17: that.
5: On the air. So that's something you can do. And I hope you do. I hope you do. Tommy, thanks for your call. We appreciate it. I don't know if you saw the Barowitz report, our favorite satire.
17: I missed him today. What did he say?
5: Barry Weiss exits CBS to run North Korean state media. Embattled CBS News chief Barry Weiss abruptly left the network on Wednesday to accept a new role as general manager of North Korea's state-run media. Quote, I was a big fan of her work at CBS, said Kim Jong-un. I spent years trying to purge all the news from our media, and she pulled it off in just a matter of months. And he goes on
17: well,
5: from there.
17: You know where she's coming from. I mean, this kind of said it all to me. She was giving a speech somewhere in some conservative group, and she gets up. She's a gay woman. And she get up and she said to this conservative crowd, and she's got kids, too.
5: I know.
17: She said, I know, I'm paraphrasing. She said something like, I know that you all think I shouldn't be married or you denigrate, you know, my marriage because I'm a gay woman. But who cares? We're all for low taxes. And I thought, that's great. You know, you denigrate your spouse, you denigrate your children, you denigrate the union that you're
5: denigrate
17: in with
5: yourself.
17: The person. You denigrate yourself. But who cares because we're all for low taxes. So I thought that said a lot about her kind of morals, I guess.
5: Let's go to Kristen. You're in Shrewsbury. You're on Boston Public Radio. Thank you much for the call. Welcome.
18: Hi, okay, thanks for having me.
5: Thank you for calling. What's going on?
18: I am truly disgusted with what's happening with 60 Minutes, of course. And I'm a little concerned that the media still seems to be covering Trump as if he's a normal politician.
5: Amen, like Kristen. Yeah. Amen.
18: If he's insulting a reporter, somebody should say, that's not right. Why are you doing that? And maybe stop playing his ridiculous, whatever he's saying, stop playing that on the news and just leave him alone.
5: Well, Kristen, can I, first of all, I agree with everything you said. First, that reporters continue to treat him. Read Margaret Sullivan, by the way.
17: She's great.
5: Who's with us occasionally.
17: She's on Substack.
5: She is exactly where you are, and a woman who's had a career in the media. One, they treat him like he's normal, which he is not. And two, the second point you mentioned, which is my major peeve, is when Trump trashes almost always a woman reporter, often a woman reporter of color, and her colleagues sit there like potted plants or just ask the next question like nothing happened, showing no solidarity with the person who's just been called ugly or stupid or whatever he does. It's appalling. And I'm with you. You nailed it. And I hope people take what you said to heart. Kristen, thanks for the call.
17: And you know, this really only underscores the problem with these monopoly ownership and these corporate ownership of all these different media companies. I mean, I'm a big fan of the New York Times. My daughter used to work there. She's not there anymore. She's at CNN. Oh, God. But anyway, you know, the New York Times is family owned. They don't have this pressure that the other places do. I mean, you could say the Washington Post, owned by Jeff Bezos. Why should they have that pressure? He's one of the richest men in the world, but he's sucking up to Donald Trump because of his other things. But the New York Times is just putting out a newspaper, and that's why they have managed to do such great reporting, without fear or favor.
5: Well, add one more thing. Not only putting out a terrific newspaper, the young Sulzberger and the Sulzberger family last week at a speech somewhere, I forget what it was, eviscerated CBS News for their capitulation.
17: Yeah.
5: You don't hear that much mainstream to mainstream. And that took a lot of courage, and I think everything he said was correct.
17: And interestingly, the other newspaper that is going on without fear or favor, even though they're kind of wacky on their op-ed page, is the Rupert Murdoch-owned Wall Street Journal, which is obviously such a dichotomy from what goes on Fox News. Michael in Watertown, thank you for calling.
5: Hi, Michael. Welcome.
19: Yes, I was wondering if Marjorie had heard a story that when Rupert Murdoch had ruined the New York Post, he was trying to get high-end department stores to advertise in it again, and he told them how many millions of readers he had every day, and one of the store owners supposedly shot back with, "But Rupert, your readers are our shoplifters."
20: That's a good one.
17: Yeah, that, although, you know, I would argue a little bit with you about the New York Post, because the New York Post has done a lot of wacky things. But I think everybody kind of knew the New York Post was the wacky paper. And I think you'd see a lot of people on the subway in New York. They'd be reading the Wall Street Journal on the way downtown to Wall Street and reading the New York Post on the way back home, because they knew.
20: I was one of them. I was in the Wall Street Journal. The New York Times.
17: So they did it in a very kind of clever, like British tabloidian kind of way. You know what I mean, Michael?
19: The New York Post used to be a very sober left-wing paper, in fact, and they would serialize good and interesting books in the middle of it. And after Murdoch took over, the first thing was that the ink started to come off on our hands.
20: Hey, Michael, thanks for your call.
17: The New York Daily News was a great tabloid, too, much more linked to reality than the New York Post.
20: Didn't your former boss at the Herald end up running the Daily News? Yep. What was his name?
17: Kevin Convey.
20: He
17: ran the whole Daily News. And I went down to visit him at the Daily News, and it was like a football-sized newsroom down there. The paper was so huge in those days.
20: So here's an anonymous texter. Can PBS or NPR pick this up, meaning the show? Maybe call it 59 minutes. Leslie Stoll is amazing, as are Alfonso, Cooper, Pelley, and their colleagues. Well, I think it's a brilliant idea. And don't you agree that if they all ended up leaving the show, producers, staff, other staff, and the remaining correspondents, they'd get picked up by somebody in a minute?
17: I think that they're very, very hireable, obviously. I think the question is how successful is this whole effort to turn the media into a Trump spokesperson kind of media going to be?
20: What do you mean going to be? It is wildly successful.
17: Well, right now we have CNN that's fact-based, and MSNBC, obviously they love the Democrats and MSNBC, but we have CNN, and that's the lone one we have left, and I'm very worried about it.
20: And keep in mind, you said this before, but if people have not been reading the editorial page of the Washington Post since Bezos decided that we don't cover this broad spectrum of things, we only do X and Y, it is a totally different kind of newspaper. Jesse in Cambridge, hey, welcome.
21: Hello, good morning.
20: And to you.
21: Boy, I'm getting an echo.
20: Yeah, it's a horrible connection, but keep talking.
21: Okay, let me just walk over to a different place. On the broader perspective, I've been concerned for a long time by the abuse of language. Like going back to when the Affordable Care Act was being called Obamacare, I thought, oh hell, it's going to be political instead of to benefit people. Terms like the fake news being repeated, the actual fake news is protected by the guy who calls the real news the fake news.
20: That's a great point.
17: Yep.
21: Or the deep state or activist judges. It's like Orwellian, the way the real terms are turned upside down, then repeated and repeated and repeated until his followers believe that that's the truth.
17: Well again, that's the other, you know, authoritarian, authoritarian playbook where you repeat the lie over and over and over again until people believe it. That's why this is so dangerous, and that's why I'm so worried about 60 Minutes, because it was appointment listing for a lot of people. I said it was an older audience. I mean to say that everybody that listens to it is older, but you can tell by the commercials.
20: The trend's older. I mean, but here's a guy who spoke to that. I don't know if it's a guy, a person. Anonymous texter. Guys, I understand you respect these journalists. No one under 50 has watched 60 Minutes or generally trust the corporate media for our entire lives. And as Margarita said, this is totally untrue. It has a huge audience. It does trend older. And by the way, anonymous texter, I assume you know, what's the most reliable voting group in America? those very same older viewers.
17: Well, the other thing is,
20: of shows like 60 Minutes.
17: The other thing is that what they break on 60 Minutes gets covered elsewhere.
20: Yeah, it does.
17: Things that people are said. So you may not tune in on Sunday nights. You may not tape it. You could certainly see it on YouTube if you wanted
20: to. Hey, we only have 30 seconds left. If you were one of the remaining correspondents after all those four people are gone, what would you do?
17: I don't know. I'd have to look at my mortgage situation.
20: No, you wouldn't. Figure out. No, you wouldn't. I know you're being funny. No, you wouldn't.
17: Can I afford the kid?
20: You'd say.
17: Well, I think I hope I would have the courage to quit, but I have a lot of empathy for people who have a family to feed.
20: You think Leslie Stahl, Bill Whitaker, John Wertheim, Nora O'Donnell
17: have to worry about
20: feeding their family?
17: That's the difference for me. Those who can afford it, great. If you can't afford it, I understand it. Anyway, coming up after this quick break, naturalist and author Cy Montgomery zooms in to save our sanity with a dispatch from the non-human animal world. We're going to talk about an elephant, elderly elephant down in Bedford at the Buttonwood Park Zoo. I'm Marjorie Egan. He's Jim Browdy. 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

0: Before Lexington and Concord, Massachusetts was already fighting the crown over smallpox.
1: Would you rather have a risk of 1.5% or 9% fatality?
0: Tensions rose as colonists discovered the king's governor was concealing cases.
1: John Adams would have been very aware of these records. I mean, he sees the benefit for public health.
0: I'm Jennifer Moore. 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
4: 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Jill Biden is scheduled to visit us tomorrow. She has obviously written a memoir. We will talk to her about that. On Friday, the auditor, state auditor, Diana DeSaglio, will be with us at the library, talk about the state of question one, meaning auditing the legislature, as 72% of the people voted for a couple of years ago. On June 23rd, 11 to noon, Attorney General Campbell takes our questions and yours. We're joined now on Zoom by naturalist and author Cy Montgomery. Her latest book is The True and Lucky Life of a Turtle. Hi, Cy Montgomery. Long time. Too long. Welcome.
5: I know. I missed you all.
4: And you as well. Good to see you.
6: So, Cy Montgomery, when I heard the word octopus, of course, I immediately thought of you, author of Soul of the Octopus. Tell us about this new octopus discovery.
5: Oh, yeah. This is so cool. This guy, well, one octopus is not adorable, right? But this guy really looks like a plushy toy. He's like the size of a golf ball. Would fit right
6: there
5: in.
6: There he is. There he is.
5: He's bright blue. I know. He's adorable.
6: Yeah.
5: And his underside is a deep purple. And he's in this bizarre place. He's really, really deep. I think it's 5,900 feet beneath the surface off one of the Galapagos Islands. And he was just discovered. They found him in 2015, but now they know he is definitely a brand new species. They don't even have a common name for him yet, but he's really unusual in a lot of other ways. Most octopuses, as you probably know, have on their arms two rows of suckers.
6: Yeah.
5: So Octavia and Athena and Cully, they all had 200 suckers on each arm. This guy only has one row of suckers on each arm, which is very, very strange. They wonder, like, why is he this weird color? Blue is one of the strangest colors, rarest colors in nature. And they think,
6: oh, I didn't know that.
5: Yeah, well, when you think of it, blue, you've got the sky. Of course,
6: right.
5: That's kind of big. But there's
6: and
5: not
6: water.
5: That much blue in nature. And it's very valued to the extent that bowerbirds in Australia, they will gather blue things to attract female mates.
6: Really?
5: And they'll like make arrangements of blue things. So blue is rare and therefore valued. But why would you also have purple undersides? And they think that at that depth, this octopus is hunting prey that might emit light. And the prey item might emit light in an effort to get another predator to come and eat their predator.
6: Oh.
5: So maybe this guy has this dark underweb to stifle that light. So that's a really interesting thought.
4: Cy Montgomery, the most interesting part of the story, other than this cute little octopus deal, this is a CNN story. According to the National, I assumed this is a typo, but then I confirmed it elsewhere. According to the National Oceanic Atmospheric Administration, NOAA, 0.001%, I think that's 0.001% of the seafloor of this planet.
6: Isn't it great?
4: Has been seen. I mean, that is like the most chilling number I've ever heard.
5: I know. And particularly when you think that our garbage has reached all of it, but our intellect and curiosity has not.
6: Has our garbage reached that far down the ocean?
5: Well, honestly, I think everywhere that anyone has ever looked, including our own brains and blood, and, you know, at the top of the highest mountain peaks and the Marianas Trench, there's some plastic garbage, which is horrifying. We really know, you know, very little about our planet, and most of our planet is, in fact, ocean.
4: What's the deepest you've been in your work?
5: I have not, 110 feet, that's it. But these animals are found at depths that people can't go. This was a remotely operated device that actually found the creature.
4: I've gotten to about 4 feet at the shallow end of the pool. That's about as deep as I've gotten, and it's about as deep as I intend to go.
6: So let's talk about fish. 4 stages of sleep. I mean, not unlike us, exactly.
5: Yeah, it's exactly like us, really. And it makes sense, because human beings, we don't think of this. We think like, oh, fish are so different from us. But our bodies are really on a fish plan. I mean, evolution basically made us out of a fish. And because sometimes it doesn't work so well, we can blame that when we get hiccups, for example. It's that evolution had to work with stuff that was already there when our ancestors climbed out of the water and onto the land. And I love the idea of fish needing to sleep, because what sleep does, among other things, is it helps consolidate memory, it helps you learn, and of course helps you rest, not just your body, but your mind.
6: Yeah, your head, yeah.
5: And fish are thinking about stuff all the time. And recently, actually, there's this really cool person who's doing research on octopuses dreaming. And they don't want to call it dreaming, even though they have rapid eye movement, just like we do REM sleep.
4: Incredible.
5: As do fish. Fish have rapid eye movement.
6: And their eyes are open. They can't close their eyes.
4: Yeah, how do you sleep? Right. They don't have eyelids. How do they sleep? I don't get it. How do you sleep without an eyelid?
5: I think in your head, you can kind of turn things off. We see not just with our eyes, but with our brains. Mm. So you kind of don't need eyelids. Eyelids are not just for blocking out darkness. They're for keeping our eyes moist, right?
6: Yeah.
5: And their eyes moist all the time. And it's funny because fish's glassy stare is one reason why people like to think that they're not thinking about stuff, that they don't have emotions, that they don't have memories. But they have a really glassy stare in the first stage of sleep, which is so interesting.
4: Hey, Cy, does any species, I never know if that's right, is any animal, any species not sleep?
5: I don't know. I think, you know, only recently have people been able to identify sleep in other creatures. It's not always when your eyes are shut. One thing that happens is you don't respond to external stimuli. It's difficult to wake a sleeping person up. And that is the case with other animals as well. But sometimes it's hard to tell that they're sleeping just by looking at them, particularly if they're dreaming and wiggling around. Octopuses, for example, will change color while they're asleep. They're dreaming, and like a dog will be wiggling its feet or wagging its tail when it's dreaming about, you know, chasing a rabbit or seeing you. Octopuses are probably dreaming about camouflaging themselves, and so they do it.
4: You know, before we leave this topic, I want to thank an anonymous texter. I wish they had put their name on it. The anonymous texter says, it's outrageous that Trump and company want to ban underwater sea monitoring. There's so much to check and, more importantly, to discover. I didn't know about this.
6: Neither did I.
4: 45 minutes ago, the New York Times posted, Trump administration to dismantle ocean monitoring system. The $368 million network of instruments collecting data in both the Atlantic and Pacific have been critical to climate and ocean research. Do you know enough about this to know what the impact of this will be on research?
5: Well, isn't exactly what's happened with CDC and NIH. I mean, let's not look at what's happening. Then we can pretend it isn't happening.
4: We're talking to Simon. We'll check more into this. It's just a breaking story and share it with you later.
6: So, some groups that are very concerned about the fate of elephants are extremely concerned about Emily, the 61-year-old Asian elephant who is down at the Buttonwood Park Zoo in New Bedford. They want to get her out of there into an elephant sanctuary. So first, what do you think about elephants and zoos? And what do you know about this Emily, if anything?
5: I have not met Emily. And of course, every one of these animals is an individual. And probably, unfortunately, perhaps, the people that know her best as an individual may be the keepers at the zoo. But that said, I don't think elephants belong in zoos. It's just impossible for them to do most of their natural behaviors in a small space. Asian elephants need 1,500 to 800 kilometers of space in the wild. And it's impossible to give them that kind of space in a zoo. Elephants, for them, community is really, really important. And living alone in solitary confinement, as Emily has for much of her life, is dreadful for her. I was looking up her history, and she's so damaged that she actually killed a maintenance worker at one point early on. She was 3 years old when her mother was probably killed. The matriarch of her group was probably killed to take her away. She was not taken. She was at age three. She was not taken to the Buttonwood Zoo first, but another zoo. She has been alone for a very long period. She was with one other elephant for a very long period. And you contrast that with the lives of wild elephants or animals at sanctuaries, like the Elephant Sanctuary in Tennessee. And that sanctuary I know of, and they have fantastic results with elephants. They recently got a lovely elephant named Deli, who was 59 years old, which is towards the end of an elephant's natural life, expected to live only 6 more months. She was on hospice care. She lived 6 years when she moved.
6: Wow.
5: Yeah.
6: Well,
4: hey, so, oh, you, go ahead,
6: you know, a Globe piece by Stan Grossfeld talked about the Buttonwood Park Zoo getting the, quote, Hall of Shame Award by this elephant group in defense of animals in 2016 for refusing to retire two tragically incompatible Asian elephants, Ruth and Emily, to sanctuary. This is what the people that gave the Hall of Shame Award said, because apparently they didn't get along, the two previous elephants. One of them is no longer there. The other one, that one has died. The director of the zoo says that they're in compliance with all these USDA regulations and they're accredited by the Association of Zoos and Aquariums. But I don't know what you said they shouldn't be in zoos at all.
4: Zoos to begin with, right.
6: And so does it even matter that they've got these compliance and are the defense of animal people right for, they wanted these elephants to be sent to sanctuary and they, obviously, Emily is still there.
5: Yeah, and I looked up Ruth. Ruth had a bad life too.
6: Yeah,
5: and she got horrible frostbite. One day, a keeper failed to secure the barn, and she wandered out. She made a bad choice. Wandered
6: yes.
5: out, snowstorm.
6: Nearly froze to death.
5: Frostbite.
6: Yeah,
5: tail part of her tail, 10 inches of her tail had to be amputated. That said, though, she did die at age 66, which is an old age. And there was a back and forth between the zoo and the folks that feel she should be out of there. And the zoo did point out that Ruth had gotten excellent medical care. There was a reason that she couldn't be on high-dose antibiotics, this, that, and the other thing. But without knowing Emily, I would have to say that the sanctuary sounds like a great place.
6: Okay,
5: for her.
6: So she's not too old to be transferred to the sanctuary for the rest of her life.
5: I don't think
6: she should
5: so.
6: Be.
5: It wasn't
6: okay.
5: For Deli.
6: So,
5: and 38 zoos have already sent their elephants to
6: okay.
5: this
4: Can I broaden this for a second? I should know the answer to this. I'm embarrassed considering how long we know you and how well we know you. You said elephants shouldn't be in zoos. Which animals should be in zoos? Or which animals is it okay for them to be in zoos? Any?
5: Well, we have messed up the wild so badly that, of course, you know, if you can be a wild animal with a good territory and poachers aren't going to be killing you and you have water and you have prey and grass or whatever it is that you need to get, that's awesome. But there's so many places where no animal is safe. So second prize is to be in captivity. I was just, last week, I was down at the Turtle Survival Alliance's Turtle Survival Center, where they have 800 of the world's rarest turtles. Some of them no longer exist in the wild, and they're being bred there to reintroduce one day to the wild when it's safe. But right now, for a number of species, there is no place safe in the wild where you can
6: Just one last elephant question, since this isn't New Bedford, Buttonwood Park Zoo. If people are upset about this, is there any way for them to protest? Do they notify the zoo? Do they notify the mayor, John Mitchell? Do they animal rights groups?
5: All of those things. They're saying contact John Mitchell, reach out to City Council President Ryan Herrera, send comments to the Buttonwood Zoo Zoological Society. Those are three things that you can do. And I do want to say, though, that I would bet money that the keepers who actually know Emily really do love her very much.
6: They say that in the story. The zookeeper does say that. Miss Shara Raposa says that she and the elephant are like almost like a dog and its owner. She loves the elephant. The elephant loves her. Emily squeaks when she sees her, and that kind of thing.
5: Yeah, I don't doubt that.
6: Yeah. Okay.
4: Hey, Si, even though we haven't been able to connect with you lately, a lot of your friends in Hancock call in, so we have like sort of a secondary connection. So talk to us soon, okay?
5: You bet. Thanks
4: Si,
5: so
4: it's
5: much.
4: Great to see you. Be well.
6: Thank you very much, Si Montgomery. We're speaking with Si Montgomery, naturalist and author. Her latest book is The True and Lucky Life of a Turtle. And, of course, she wrote The Great Soul of an Octopus. She's an octopus expert. Coming up after this quick break, we're going to talk with Senate hopeful John Deaton. He joins to discuss his campaign as a Republican to unseat Democrat Ed Markey. I'm Marjorie Egan. He's Jim Browder. 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

0: I'm Jared Bowen. Coming up on The Culture Show, Bob Odenkirk built a career playing men with more going on beneath the surface than they first let on. 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
1: Well, this is John Deaton's second run for the Senate. We met him the first time. He challenged Senator Elizabeth Warren in 2024. John Deaton, it's great to see you again. Welcome back.
2: It is great to be here. Thank you so much for having me.
3: Thank you very much for coming in. So as Jim said, you ran once before, but people may not be that familiar with you. So why don't you tell everybody, reintroduce yourself, John.
2: Well, I am a nonpartisan common sense. Really, I'm a Republican because my opponent is a Democrat, and we live in a two-party system. But I have a unique background. I come from extreme poverty, single mother on welfare and food stamps, very challenging background. I was raped for a period of 2 years between the ages of 9 and 11. My best friend Derek died in my arms by a drive-by shooting at 17. My first day of high school, I had a gun shoved in my mouth, and I was a high school dropout like every single person in my family before me. And I remember it like it was yesterday. My mother caught me crying, devastated. And she said, "Why are you so upset?" And I said, "Mom, I want to go to college. I got to graduate high school." And she said, "Well, just do what your brother did. Work 3 years. When you're 17, I'll sign the papers and you join the military." And I said, "Mom, I don't want to do that." And let me tell you what poverty does. My mother's my hero, my absolute hero. And she looked at me, she put her arms around me, and she said, "I'm sorry, son, but college isn't for people like us." That's what poverty had done to my mother, stripped her of her self-esteem, and that we were some subclass humans because we lived where we lived and we were on welfare and food stamps. And I made it a point that I was going to break that cycle. And I got a job and worked my way through high school, a private Catholic high school, and then law school, all college, and then law school here in Boston at New England School of Law. Joined the Marines for 7 years, and for 25 years, I've been representing working families against multi-billion dollar corporations, insurance companies across the Commonwealth, and I want to take that fighting spirit for regular people to the Senate.
1: You know, when we met you a couple of years ago, we read your memoir. What was it called? Like, I Was a Mess, or what was it? What was the name of the book?
2: It was called Food Stamp Warrior.
1: Food Stamp Warrior.
3: That's people a great title. It.
1: You lost to Elizabeth Warren by 20 points. Why are you giving this another go?
2: 19.6.
1: Excuse me. Thank you. Why are you doing it again?
2: I'm doing it again. I was in a contested primary, and as you know, I've had three opportunities to vote for President Trump. I didn't vote for him one time, and I was running in a contested primary with President Trump at the top of the ticket, and I spent all my time trying to convince Republicans or conservatives or independents who lean to the right that they should vote for me. And so I won the primary, but I didn't have enough time. I had 6 weeks from the primary to the early voting, and I was the first Republican to get over 40% in many years, and I outperformed President Trump by 140,000 votes. And so it was momentum. We call that momentum.
1: You were nominated essentially by the Republican State Committee. You gave $350,000 to the Republican State Committee to help extinguish debts. Was there a quid pro quo? Did they say to you, "You'll be our nominee if you give us $250,000?
2: No, I secured. Let me tell you what I did. I went around to Republicans on the State Committee who blanked me because I didn't support Trump, so they wouldn't support me. And I sat with them and I said, "Listen, we have to get a seat at the table." And I got their endorsement before that happened. But look, the reason I paid off their debt was because one party rule is not working. We have to have balance. And someone like me who's nonpartisan, obviously I don't have loyalty to a person or a party or a partisan agenda. I just want to help working people like I have for 30 years.
1: You know, can I just ask one follow-up to the Trump thing? In my opinion, I assume you agree based on what you said, the greatest obstacle to a Republican being elected statewide in this state is you got to disassociate yourself from Trump. I mean, I'm not saying you do. One does. That's a tough hurdle. You're saying you didn't vote for him three times, but if you're elected, you'll be in the Republican caucus. The Republican caucus is run by a guy, John Thune, who, with the exception of last week when a few Republicans actually stood up to Trump on this $1.8 billion slush fund thing to pay off the rioters who beat up cops, they decide everything. They decide what is voted on. They are sycophantic when it comes to Trump. Why shouldn't a voter in Massachusetts, even if they like what you stand for, worry that you'll be a vote to ensure that if they have enough other senators, that the Republicans continue to bow at the knee of Donald Trump?

0: It's a great question, but I want people to understand. I went to Republican town committee meetings across this state. I got called names, much worse than Rhino, much worse than Democrat in disguise. I got called traitor. I got called Benedict Arnold. I got more than booed and heckled, and I never bent the knee. That person.
1: No, but your boss, not your boss, your leader, if you're in the Republican caucus, will continue to bend the knee. Why should that not scare away voters come November?
0: Because I'm fiercely independent. That guy who's never bent the knee is not going to go to Washington and fold. And what it does is it gives us a voice in the Senate. Listen, we need someone who will go there. $28 billion comes from federal funds. One third of our state budget is from federal funds. We need a senator who will say, I need that to come back to Massachusetts. I got two bridges that are functionally obsolete on the Cape. We need infrastructure. The low-income housing credit is the number one driver of housing we need in the country. We need someone in Washington to say, hey, you want my vote? What's Massachusetts going to get? And I'll do it, whether it's President Gavin Newsom or AOC or J.D. Vance or Marco Rubio. If you have one test for everyone out there, if you have one test, it shouldn't matter who the president is. Is it good for Massachusetts and America? It is. I support it. It isn't. I don't support it. It's simple, but that kind of simplicity and lack of loyalty to a party or an agenda is what separates me from Markey and Moton.
1: We're talking to John Deaton, Republican for U.S. Senate.
2: You know, you mentioned growing up on food stamps with in poverty with a single mom. The president's big, beautiful bill did a number on Medicaid, food stamps, et cetera. Would you have supported his big, beautiful bill?
0: The big, beautiful bill as it got passed? No. But what I'd have done in the United States Senate, I'd have done some of what Lisa Murkowski did in Alaska. I'd said, what's Massachusetts getting? You want my vote, President Trump? What is Massachusetts going to get? I need housing, I need health care credits, I need tax credits for nuclear energy, which we need in this state that others refuse. And I could have used that as a bargaining chip to get back our dollars. What everyone needs to understand, Massachusetts is number one in the country per capita for federal taxes. We pay $22,000 per year per resident in Massachusetts, the highest in the country. We're one of 13 states who doesn't get enough back. We gotta have that fighter in Washington to fight. And I'm sorry, Senator Markey doesn't do it, and Seth Moton doesn't do it. Markey's had 53 years. I was 6 years old when he got elected. And Moton's had 12 years, and they don't bring that kind of fight. It's all about Democrat versus Republican. I'm telling everyone out there, it's not about left versus right. It's about people in power fighting to stay in power versus common people.
2: Of course, I would be afraid, given his lying problem, that whatever he promised me was worth not the paper it was written on, or he wouldn't tell me my coat was on fire. I mean, why would you ever believe he would help Massachusetts?
0: Well, it would be, you don't get the vote until it's in writing.
2: Oh, and in writing.
0: In writing,
2: okay.
0: And ready. You don't get my vote, whether you're a Democrat, president, or Republican. You don't get my vote unless you show me that it's good for America and I'm bringing something back to the state that I represent, the state where I achieved the American
1: dream. By the way, if you want to check out John's website, it's johndeatonforsenate.com. What have you done for the people of Massachusetts in the 2 years since you ran against Warren?
0: What I've done for them?
1: Yeah.
0: I've been fighting. For one, I paid off the debt we talked about.
1: Well, that's for the Republican Party.
0: No, it's not for the Republican Party. It's for, you have, listen.
1: What have you done for the people of Massachusetts in the intervening 2 years?
0: I've done pro bono legal work for people, both at the national level, at the local level. I'm involved in a taxpayer lawsuit with 28 other taxpayers here in Massachusetts, citing a 120-year law. Right for the audit that they're doing. I donate.
1: You're
0: to charity.
1: Wearing, by the way, we should say, you're wearing 72%. I can't read it. Where's our audit? Meaning you obviously support the implementation of question one. Can I ask you about two other ballot questions? Obviously, that was on the ballot 2 years ago. Auditor DiZoglio will be here on Friday to give us an update on where they are, and the Attorney General obviously will be here later this month as well. There's a proposal that is likely to be on the ballot that would cut the income tax 1%, roughly $5 billion. You voting for it?
0: I am voting for it. And, you know, if you go back to Governor Healey when she was running, she was asked, what's the number one thing you're going to do? She said, cut taxes. Go back and look at that. That's what her answer is.
1: She signed a $1 billion tax cut immediately after she was sworn in.
0: I know.
1: In.
0: And what I'm saying is, but now she's taken the position, it may have been on this show, I'm not sure, where she said that reducing it won't help affordability. Listen, our economy is 70% consumer spending. You have to put money in the consumer's pocket. So, of course, I support putting more money in the consumer's pocket. And the audit, if we could just go back to that.
1: Sure.
0: There is no greater example of the arrogance of one-party rule when 72% of the voters demand an audit, make it the law, and our elected leaders say, no, we're not going to do it. What that says is we only agree with you. We only support your vote if we agree with you. The first thing the legislature did, and that's why I sued them, is they paid $23,000 for a lawyer to find out how not to comply. You want to know what that's like? When you have an insurance company, the first thing they do, these multi-billion insurance companies, they think of a way not to support the claim. And that's what they're doing. Their first action was to hire a lawyer and say, how can we avoid transparency? That's the arrogance of one-party rule.
1: Well, wait, just one last thing on the income tax.
2: Go ahead. Yeah, if voters do pass the income tax rule, that means, a ballot question rather, that means that obviously millions of dollars less in money. I forget what the...
1: Billions, five billion.
2: Okay. So what programs would you cut to make up for that? Because that's schools, that's Section 70, that's towns, that's services.
0: Yeah,
2: well,
0: the first thing I wouldn't cut anything at first. The first thing I would do is have an audit of every agency. We have a U.S. attorney who's a Republican who found millions and millions of SNAP and Medicaid fraud. We have a state auditor who's a Democrat who has found millions and millions in SNAP and Medicaid fraud. And here's the thing. I've taken the position, and I will eat these words if I'm proven wrong, that I believe Massachusetts will rival California and Minnesota when it comes to fraud that's taking place in this country. 1.1 billion in SNAP errors?
2: You know, I'm a little cynical because I've heard about waste, fraud, and corruption now for about 40 years, and nobody ever seems to find enough. And then the people that need it don't get what they want.
0: But let me tell you why it's so important to do it, and they're fighting. Why are they fighting so hard not to audit? It's not just about the taxpayers, Marjorie. I'm someone who benefited from food stamps. You understand?
2: Correct.
0: So every dollar that goes to fraud isn't just about the taxpayer. It's about someone who doesn't get it, who deserves it. And I believe before you cut, before you raise taxes, before you do anything, let's look at the books and see where we can find.
1: Well, what happens, though, you don't do that before the election. It's not going to happen. The election comes, and people followed your advice, and they vote to cut $5 billion from the budget, and there's $800 million. In waste, fraud, and inefficiency. What happens to, I mean, the reality, what Marjorie said, John, you can't deny. Every candidate for every office that we've ever interviewed says first thing, eliminate waste, fraud, and inefficiency. And you're a talented guy, but no one's ever found billions and billions in the Massachusetts. But they just haven't. So what happens then?
0: What about the 1.1 billion in SNAP errors that have already been discovered?
1: In Massachusetts?
0: Yes. Yes.
1: $1.1 billion
0: in SNAP errors. I didn't say it's all fraud, but it's in SNAP errors.
1: Well, I'd like to see that. A couple of other ballot things quickly. There's also a repeal of a gun law that would prevent guns from being carried at schools and polling places and government buildings. There's an effort on the ballot in all likelihood to repeal that law. How would you vote on that?
0: I'd vote no.
1: You'd vote no. Keep the law as it is.
0: No, voting no means that.
1: You would vote to repeal the gun law.
0: Yes, because the way it's done, it's about democratic process. Governor Healey wrote it in an emergency situation it's a non-emergency situation. Listen, Massachusetts already has one of the restrictive gun laws in the country. That is a fact. And so we can't take away. You have to believe in the Constitution. I believe in the Second Amendment. Now, I'm not here to change Massachusetts laws, but to answer your question directly, yes, I'm going to vote no.
1: Well, that would change it. Last thing from me, you voting for Minogue or short sleeve in the primary for governor?
0: Well, here's the thing. I'm going to make an endorsement soon. When I make the endorsement, I'll do it. All right. But here's the thing that Republicans got to understand. I already made this point. When I won the primary last time by 65% with two other people on the ballot, I had $800,000 left. Elizabeth Warren had $23 million. And she wouldn't debate me in September. She waited until a third of the votes had already been cast. You can't, in a contested primary all the way to September, you just don't have enough time to take out an incumbent.
2: You know, you describe yourself as a social liberal and conservative.
0: The Boston Globe describes me as that.
2: So is that what you say?
1: 30 seconds.
2: No, real quick.
0: The Boston Globe said I'm a reasonable alternative who is downright liberal on certain social issues.
2: Gay marriage, yes
0: I supported
2: no?
0: gay marriage when Biden...
2: Pro-choice?
0: When Biden... 100%.
2: Okay. What about parents deciding if their trans children can get care when they're under 18?
0: No, I do not support... We have to draw a line at certain points.
2: So the government should decide, not mom and dad?
0: No. Well, we decide for tattoos. We decide for drinking. We decide for many things. You have to draw certain lines in the sand.
2: Tattoo is a little different.
0: Okay, but just so you know, when Joe Biden and Barack Obama only supported civil unions, this guy supported gay marriage.
1: Okay. Will you come back soon, please?
2: Thank you.
1: Want to continue this conversation?
0: I would love to.
1: John,
2: thank
1: we really appreciate your time.
2: Thank you very much for joining us.
1: John Deaton.
2: We've been speaking with Republican Senate candidate John Deaton. JohnDeatonForSenate.com. That's DEATON. We'll also speak with Senator Markey and Congressman Moulton this summer, as Jim said earlier. Okay, goodbye to those of you listening on NAPM. We're going to keep going here in Boston. After this quick break, we're going to speak with Mike Weiser, writer and producer of Frontline's latest film about Donald Trump's war cabinet, examining Trump's expansion of the military. I'm Marjorie Egan. He's Jim Browder. 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
5: 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Jill Biden, we're pretty sure, is going to be with us tomorrow, not in person, but she will be with us on Zoom, talking about her book about being First Lady and her life with Joe Biden on June 23rd from 11 to noon. The Attorney General of the Commonwealth, Andrea Joy Campbell, will be with us here at the library. Hello again, Jim.
6: And the auditor will be with us this Friday. What time is DiZoglio on? Noon, I think, right? Noon, Auditor DiZoglio. On Inauguration Day in January of 25, Donald Trump had this to say about his hopes for his second term as president.
7: They thought I was going to start a war. Let me tell you something. I'm going to stop World War III.
8: We will measure our success not only by the battles we win, but also by the wars that we end, and perhaps most importantly, the wars we never get into. My proudest legacy will be that of a peacemaker and unifier. That's what I want to be, a peacemaker and a unifier.
6: That sound is from a terrific new film by the people at Frontline called The War Cabinet. And as you know, a year and a half after Donald Trump said that, he's vastly expanded the use of the U.S. military, striking Venezuela, months-long war in Iran, threatening to take over Cuba, Greenland, killing people on boats who were allegedly drug smugglers with absolutely no due process, continuing aid to Israel despite what's happening in Gaza. Joined down by Mike Weiser, who's writer and producer on Frontline's latest film. It's called The War Cabinet. It's a 90-minute examination of Trump's expansive use of the U.S. military, available in full at pbs.org/frontline or on Frontline's YouTube channel and the PBS app. Mike has been with our friend Michael Kirk Documentary Group for more than 20 years and has worked with Michael on countless other great films we've talked about. It's great to finally have you here, Mike. Welcome to the show.
9: Yeah. Thanks for having me.
5: Yeah, thank you very much for being here. So elaborate on what Jim said. What are you doing with the War Cabinet?
9: Well, what we set out to do was understand how this president, you heard his promises that he made all throughout the campaign, what he said on his inauguration day, that he was going to be a president who ended wars, he was going to be a president whose greatest achievement was going to be not starting new wars. And we want to understand how in this last year we've seen this drumbeat of military actions, starting with attacks on the Houthis outside of the Red Sea, an attack on the Iranian military program, a ramping up of violence against Venezuela, threats against Greenland, as you mentioned, and then, of course, the Iran war. And what we wanted to do was understand, how did that happen? What was different on this term? How did things change? And what we found was that the thing that really was the difference between Trump's first term and this one was the people around him.
6: And okay. You focus on 6 people in that so-called war cabinet. And want to run down who they are quickly, and we'll talk about a couple of them. Can you do all 6 in your head?
9: It's
6: a big test, Mike. Go ahead.
9: We can run down them. I mean, I think the most prominent of them, of course, is J.D. Vance, the Vice President of the United States, who was somebody whose political rise was very much about this idea of not starting new wars. He was a veteran who, as he was running for Senate, when he was in the Senate, said we'd spent too much money in places like Iraq and Afghanistan. We needed to spend it in the United States. And so we explore the role that he plays. I think the next most prominent member of the War Cabinet is Marco Rubio, who's really an experienced Washington hand, somebody who'd been on the Foreign Relations Committee, somebody who many saw as either a neocon or at least a neocon ally inside the administration, probably the most traditional Republican foreign policy person inside of the War Cabinet.
6: And he used to be the biggest supporter in the Senate of USAID till he abolished it. By the way, I love in the film the image. I think it's the meeting with Zelensky, is it not? In the Oval Office, everybody remembers. The film describes him as what? Sinking into the couch as Vance is doing Trump's bidding. Talking, people will remember, you haven't thanked us once in this meeting, you haven't thanked the president. And then there's his chief of staff, obviously, there is Hegseth, Susie Wiles, Hegseth, who are the other two?
9: And there's Tulsi Gabbard.
6: Tulsi Gabbard, of course.
5: And Stephen Miller.
9: I think the one who's maybe the most surprising that he'd be on that list, somebody who's known for how much he cares about immigration, somebody who's a deputy White House chief of staff, always involved in domestic stuff, but we found that he was an important player on some of these discussions about foreign policy.
5: Well, you tell a great story about how when they're deciding whether or not to go after the Houthis and how Vance is clearly on the other side on a lot of these things. He's not keen on any of these interventions, which is keeping, I guess, to his initial positions, although he says he'll support the president. But they're all debating this back and forth, and then Stephen Miller enters the room, and what happens?
9: I mean, Stephen Miller really ends this conversation that had been going on. As you said, J.D. Vance was cautious about this, was saying maybe this isn't a good idea. There's sort of a debate back and forth. Pete Hegseth, not surprisingly, seems gung-ho about doing it. And then into the middle of this conversation, which was on the commercial chat program Signal, he comes on and says, I think the president has made up his mind, and we're going to be going ahead with it. And that's the last message before the strike begins. And
6: is it fair? I'm sorry, you continue.
9: I mean, we talked to people who said that was just totally remarkable.
5: Stephen Miller.
9: Stephen Miller would be saying that. You've got the Secretary of Defense, you've got the Vice President, you've got others, but it was Stephen Miller who came in and said that's what the president wants.
6: Is it fair to say that unlike Trump 1.0, and as you mentioned, I think at the beginning of the film, where there are a lot of voices who are willing to speak truth to the boss, which is obviously pretty important in a democracy, that with the exception of Vance, as Marjorie said, at least in private, being honest and true to his principles, even though he said, as Marjorie said, I will support you if you decide to do whatever you decide to do here, that it's a fairly sycophantic five beyond Vance? You don't use that word, but that is what comes out of this. Is that fair?
9: Well, I'll say this. If you look at the people who are around him now inside this administration, including J.D. Vance, they were all chosen, and the understanding was very clear to them when they came on board that this time around things were going to be different than the first time, that they were expected to support this president, they were expected not to push back too hard, they were expected to go with what he wants. They saw and believed that the advisors in the first administration, who in Washington they sometimes called the adults in the room, had thwarted the president, had stopped him from doing things that he wanted to do, and they let everybody know.
5: Okay, well, you know, it is so bizarre to me that you don't see Pete Hegseth in action for like 15 seconds and think there's something really wrong with this guy. As we know, his own mother said he was an extremely disturbed person before she retracted that when he was going to be up for becoming the Pentagon head. But let's play a little. I mean, he makes me really nervous. Here's a clip from your film highlighting his disdain for the rules of military conduct. He refers to military attorneys known as JAGs in his own book. And by the way, before we hear the sound, I did not know that his company, when he was serving in Iraq, was called the Kill Company. And some of what they did in the Kill Company was very questionable. So let's...
6: You didn't finish the sentence. And he refers to JAG officers as JAGOFs.
5: Yeah, this is a clip.
6: Yeah, exactly.
5: It's a
6: clip. Here it is.
10: JAGOFs. There are some good ones out there, but most spend more time prosecuting our troops than they do putting away bad guys.
11: He tells a story in his book about how one of the JAG officers spoke to his company to advise them about the rules of engagement. And the lawyer said, you can't shoot them just because they're walking with a weapon. And when the lawyer went away, Hegseth gathered his troops together and said,
10: I will not allow this nonsense to filter into your brains. Men, if you see an enemy who you believe is a threat, you engage and destroy the threat. That's a bull rule that's going to get people killed.
5: I think your portrait of him is even more frightening than what I've seen just watching him in action.
9: I think that a lot of people underestimated Pete Hegseth when he came into the job. He had been a former weekend anchor for Fox News. A lot of people thought he wasn't going to survive for very long. But what he had was the trust of the president. And one of the things that attracted Pete Hegseth, or that Donald Trump saw in Pete Hegseth, was these views, was that he was on Fox News making this argument that America's warriors had been constrained by lawyers, that they weren't allowed to have the lethality, is the word that he likes to use, that they should. And when Pete Hegseth came in, he made it clear things had changed. He fired the top JAGs. He sent a message that the constraints were off on the soldiers. And he had one other thing that Donald Trump really appreciated in him, and that was the ability to communicate. That was the ability to deliver a message like few others inside even this administration.
5: But yet he's cheered on violence against civilians, never mind against other military people. That's a little off the rails, isn't it?
9: I mean, time and again in the film, one of the things that you see is that in this administration and with this Secretary of Defense, the image is almost as important as what it is that you're accomplishing militarily. That part of the reason for hitting the drug boats, part of the reason for doing these strikes is the video clip, is the message that it sends, is a message of strength that the president wants to project, that Pete Hegseth wants to project. And so image is not ancillary to some of the things that Pete Hegseth is doing.
6: By the way, remember about, you know, the flooding the zone, the infamous Steve Bannon line. We, those drug boats, as you described, there were going to be investigations, not by the Republicans. We're going to find out what the deal with, and of course that is faded into reverse. So we're in the middle of this Iran war that's going to end every single day, and obviously I think it's fair to say not Venezuela, not Cuba, not Greenland, not the killing of people on those boats stuck to Trump the way Iran has. And here you have Kurt Mills of the American Conservative and Vivian Salama, is that how you say her name, from the Atlantic, talking about how Netanyahu, you've heard this, but this is beautifully described, came to the White House essentially to manipulate Trump's vanity around his own legacy to get him on board vis-a-vis Iran. Here's a little bit of that.
12: Netanyahu's pretty canny at saying, you'll be one of the great presidents. You know, you'll be like Reagan or Lincoln or Roosevelt if you do something substantial. No other president has been able to handle the Iran portfolio. You know, Carter, Reagan, H.W., Clinton, Obama, W., Biden, and you can just solve it.
13: He said, you get the Ayatollahs out, you bring about regime change in Iran, and school books will write about you, history books will write about you.
6: You seem to be accepting the notion that this Netanyahu thing was a major moment, not to mention the fact, as you say, that the swiftness with which they were able to achieve their goals, even though they really didn't, in Venezuela, is what emboldened Trump to decide, let's do the similar thing in Iran. Is that fair?
9: Absolutely. I mean, what we track in the film over the course of a year is a number of these operations where, in some cases, he was warned they could be disasters, striking the Iranian nuclear program. Vance and many of Vance's allies were warning publicly, you know, this could go really bad. And when it didn't, and when he did the boat strikes, and there was criticism about it, but it blew over, and when they captured Maduro in Venezuela, all of these things contributed to the sense in Trump that he was going to be able to succeed at whatever he did. He'd had a lifetime of luck that had allowed him
6: You know, you're more responsible, but you and Michael are much more responsible in your analysis of the news than I am. I'll admit that. But one of my takeaways from this, while I'm watching the film, I'm listening to this description of Netanyahu coming over to basically praise Trump into agreeing to whatever he wanted to do. That's one. And we've seen all those images when the current Prime Minister of Great Britain comes over and gives him an invitation to, and how Trump is beaming. We all know the moment when Obama made fun of him at the White House Press Correspondents' Dinner. There was in another Michael Kirk film that I think you worked on, as a matter of fact,
9: that led
6: to his deciding to run. Do you step back and present? There are these moments that have nothing to do with policy, nothing to do with a specific agenda that caused them to run for president, to go to war, to do, I mean, do you have any reaction to that kind of stuff?
9: One of the people we interviewed in the film was David Sanger, the New York Times reporter.
5: Yes.
9: And he goes in with his colleagues to the White House to talk to the president. This is the moment about Greenland, when the president is saying he wants to take over Greenland. And David Sanger says to him, you can do what you want in Greenland. There's treaties that let you put the military in. What is it about Greenland? Why do you want it? And he says that he needs it psychologically. And there's a follow-up question. You know, does the country need it psychologically, or do you need it psychologically? And he says he needs it psychologically. And I think that is important to understanding his approach to these issues. It's important to understanding that argument that Netanyahu made to him, that this is your legacy. And we talked to people who said the thing that Donald Trump wants to do more than anything is to leave things changed, to have the world be different than it was when he came in. And I think you can see it in Washington as buildings are coming down and monuments are going up. And I think you can see it on the world stage.
5: Yeah, other commentators call it the great man theory, that he's going to turn himself into a great man by building all these monuments to himself and stuff. You know, there was an interesting part too. Look at Dan Kane. He's the guy that's militarily running things over in Iran. And you talk about, just briefly, but that he was not, he was concerned about going into Iran militarily. What would you say about Dan Kane?
9: I mean, the Chief of Staff, Susie Wiles, encouraged Dan Kane to speak up because some of the concerns he was making, she felt that the president wasn't hearing. And he was not the only one inside the administration who had concerns. J.D. Vance also had concerns that he shared with the president, in particular about the political danger of going into Iran. And many of those things were shared with the president, but it seemed like he sort of brushed off of those concerns. And the other thing that was important was that everybody inside the administration, including J.D. Vance, who was probably one of the most strongest opponents of it, told the president, if you do this, we'll be there with you.
6: By the way, that's the voice of Mike Weiser from Frontline. The film is The War Cabinet. I'm sorry, Margaret.
5: You know, in the section where you interviewed Jeffrey Goldberg, he was the Atlantic journalist. It was on that Signalgate conversation that, you know, blew the whistle that all of their advanced plans to attack the Houthis were all revealed. He called Trump one of the luckiest people on the planet. And I think it rings true because, you know, the Maduro thing went okay. The first Iran-Israeli get-together where we supposedly obliterated the nukes, that went okay. You know,
6: except they didn't obliterate the nukes.
5: No, but there was no, the catastrophe that was predicted by doing that did not happen. And the boats, killing people on the boats, whether they were drug runners or not, that went okay. So he has been, and he's gotten away from almost every one of his court problems, and he's immune now and all that. He is incredibly lucky.
9: I mean, as you know, we've made multiple films about Donald Trump over the years and his life and his life story, and it's a recurring theme, whether it's scandal, whether it's bankruptcies, whether it's two impeachments, whether it's criminal indictments
6: and convictions.
9: Whether it's, you know, after his first term, everybody, including many Republicans, believing he couldn't come back, an assassination attempt, all of those things for Trump when he comes back from them, you know, embolden him, make him feel like he's going to be able to get away with it again.
5: So what's he thinking now?
6: Go ahead.
9: I think that I see no sign that Donald Trump is a different person than he was before the Iran war, that he's a different person. You know, he famously says that he's the same person he was when he was 7 years old.
5: Yeah.
9: I think that Donald Trump is Donald Trump.
6: Didn't we see in one of your films at 7 years old, he was delivering the newspaper in his father's limousine? Do I remember that correctly?
9: That's right.
6: That is one of my favorite moments. Mike Weiser, the film is must-see. It's terrific. Congratulations to you and Michael Kirk, and it's really good to have you here. Thanks so much.
5: Thank you very much. And it's another great Frontline film. Thank you, Mike. Mike Weiser is writer and producer of Frontline's The War Cabinet, which you can watch at pbs.org/frontline. Or on Frontline's YouTube station and the PBS app as well. It's great. Coming up after this quick break, Harvard National Security Expert Juliet Kime. I'm Marjorie Egan. He's Jim Browder. 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
6: 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We expect the former First Lady Jill Biden to join us tomorrow to talk about her recent memoir. We're joined now at the library desk by national security expert Julia Kayyem, former Assistant Secretary for Homeland Security under Barack Obama, faculty chair of the Homeland Security Program at Harvard's Kennedy School of Government, and CNN's senior national security analyst. Hey, Juliet.
15: Hello.
6: Nice to see you.
15: Nice to see everyone.
5: Yeah, good to see you. So the acting head of this DNI, what's that stand for?
6: National Intelligence
15: Director. Yeah. Tulsi Gabbard. Oh, the one who left, Tulsi Gabbard.
5: Yeah, well, yeah. We have a new one who was not confirmed, but he's appointed. A lot of people are very nervous about this guy.
15: They
5: what's
15: should
5: the deal?
15: Be. So he was the head of sort of housing and mortgage office. So his background is in business. And as we know, he's used that position as an opportunity to basically look at the mortgages and the tax implications of various mortgages of people that Trump despises because they criticize them. That
5: includes
15: Letitia
5: James.
15: Yes. But also
5: Schiff.
15: Adam Schiff. Exactly. I should say all of those cases have come to naught. There's no criminal cases against them based on the mortgages. Almost all of them have fallen apart. But what he proved was that he was willing to sort of open up materials that are supposed to be classified, are supposed to be personal, to weaponize them in pursuit of satisfying Trump's retribution campaign. So now he's been appointed or acting of the ODNI after Tulsi Gabbard left. There's no, the statute for the Office of Director of National Intelligence requires someone with considerable experience in the intelligence agencies. This is an office that was created after 9/11 to oversee all the disparate intelligence agencies because there was really no one in charge. The CIA wasn't in charge. You can criticize it, and certainly I have, based on its history or its personnel, whatever. But you don't fix it by putting someone in who's going there. There's no other reason for it, who's going there to look to weaponize intelligence against the American public.
5: And a lot of people think he's gone there. His name is Bill Pulte, by the way.
15: Oh, sorry. P-U-L-T-E. I thought we said that, Bill.
5: No, I should have said it. There's a lot of theorizing that he's going there to muck up the 2026 midterms.
15: What other qualification does he have? And remember, you don't have to change votes. You don't have to, go in and change it. What the White House is trying to create with a whole bunch of stuff going on now, that if you're following closely, it's getting worrisome. The placement of particular election oversight personnel, who they are, January 6ers, 2020 deniers, is to muck it up enough. So what I would anticipate coming out of the ODNI is he's going to stay on through November. What he's going to do is he's going to create a lot of materials about foreign infiltration, about our elections are not safe and secure, because what Trump needs is, look, there's theories of the election that are, it's too big to fail, in the sense that the wave against Trump is so big, it's going to be hard. But the Supreme Court and other courts have made it, and red state legislators have made it easier for Trump to maintain the House. And what he needs is he needs a plausible fight. And Bill Pulse is going to be the one who gives it to him.
6: We have been far too mild so far. We've said he's unqualified. Mm-hmm. He has zero. Qualifications related to this job. He wasn't in the military. He has no intelligence background.
15: I don't even know if he has a security clearance.
6: And exactly, yeah. Susan Collins, of all people, the senator from Maine, the incumbent, says, I don't even know if he has a security clearance to do this job. So it's clear he's there to continue to be a hitman like he has.
15: Yeah.
6: Now, let's not stop there. There's a kid who was 19 years old when he was a rioter, an insurrectionist on January 6th, which means now he's, 20-something. He was just appointed to a critical position in counterterrorism in the government of the United States of America. He went to jail, by the way, obviously pardoned by Trump.
15: Counterterrorism. He has, so I'm only saying this to give the full flavor of him. He condemns his activity, right? So he says, oh, I'm so sorry about January 6th.
6: At his sentencing, of course.
15: At his sentencing, and now is going into the administration. Nothing I've seen in his bio suggests he's actually done much since he got out of jail. In fact, one reporter said they had called the House and he handed the phone to his mother to answer the questions. That's the maturity level. Let's just be clear. This isn't any office at the Department of Defense. Yeah. This office is called the Office of Special Operations.
5: Yep.
15: Loosely defined.
6: He participated in an effort to overthrow the government.
5: And you know,
6: entered
5: through a broken
6: States.
5: Window while wielding a metal pole. And he never struck anybody, but he watched his buddy strike a police officer with a pole and did nothing about it. He was sentenced to 14 days in jail.
15: Yeah, okay, and here's the other thing that is important. When you take a security job, you have to go through a security clearance. Once again, we don't know what these security clearances are entailing or if anyone's actually reviewing them. The question that people like me always laugh at is, you know, have you ever sought the overthrow of the United States government? Because it's like, no, like who does that?
5: I know.
15: Well, it turns out that we're going to give him a job at the Defense Department. So what's happening here?
5: Have you ever sought to overthrow?
6: Now the correct answer
5: check the
6: is
5: box.
6: Yes.
5: Check the box.
15: Yeah. But only on one day, January 6th. A couple things are happening here. Right now, you're seeing sort of the sort of bottom of the barrel aspects of an administration that is wildly unpopular. They simply are not seeing people come into the administration, and they're seeing lots of people go out. This is what we knew would happen if Trump got under 40%. He's now closer to 35. So this happens in countries where, if you look at the data and the history, one of the signs of a withering democracy is this sort of riffraff take charge. And that's what you're seeing here without the politics of
5: the riffraff.
15: The other is Trump reads the polls and he is freaking terrified. And I think that, you know, if you want to put a good news on it, which is he is now surrounding himself with the best plausible argument he has for questioning what's about to happen in 2026, assuming it's about to happen. I don't know how to read the data from yesterday yet. And so he is surrounding himself with people who are going to give him the narrative he needs to hear, which is if he loses resoundingly in 2026, the only thing we're going to hear for 2 years is that was stolen from him.
6: There's just no, like 2020,
15: obviously. Yeah, because he needs it. I mean, he has he has no positive narrative.
6: Can we stay on a related topic where we have a truncated segment today with Julia?
15: Oh, we do? Okay.
6: When I watch at night and this celebration that, oh my God, all these Republicans are standing up, not only on the slush fund, they're now standing up on this Pulte guy who's the acting head of DNI. Cornyn, who just lost his primary. Cassidy, who just lost his primary. There's another one I can't think of at the moment. With the exception of Rand Paul and Massey and one or two others, none of them had the courage to do the right thing until they lost, until they knew that they didn't have a job anymore, and until they knew they could stand up to Trump because they didn't have to protect their job anymore. So stop the celebration of people who did nothing to protect this democracy until they
15: mattered.
6: Had nothing in
15: right.
6: when it mattered.
15: Well, thank
6: exactly.
15: you, Mitch McConnell. I mean, the
6: exactly.
15: So one of the things that to look at is Senator Thune, who's a majority leader, and he's sort of a
16: he's
15: low-key kind of
16: guy. Tiptoed in a
15: yeah,
16: little bit.
15: Yeah, he's tipping in, and I think one of the benefits of what happened with the slush fund, although not all pieces of this are done, right? It now appears that the Attorney General, acting Attorney General, did it to be able, because the provision of the slush fund that remains is that the Trump family
16: IRS.
15: is protected from the IRS. Just
16: yeah,
15: to let everyone,
16: that's outrageous.
15: That won't hold the next administration. They can believe whatever they want. This is going to be, you know, this is just the Trump's and Ivanka and all the and Jared and all of them sort of living in their never land of immunity, and because they're just acquiring multi-generational wealth now. I mean, the Trump family now will never have to work again for 4 to 5 generations now, given the billions that they are taking from us because Trump is the president. So Thune is interesting, though, because I think the more that the Republicans see how easily the White House caves. It did it with the law firms, right? I mean, if all you need is a little bit of pushback, and Trump essentially doesn't want the fight, he doesn't like the fight, or he knows he's going to lose it, and it's a bad narrative. And I'm hoping that each time that happens, they see this. And here's the other thing that's going to happen. Republicans can't be primaried anymore. So this period between June, you know, they were worried in the spring that Trump was going to have one of his minions come and primary them. And we see Trump is very successful in maintaining his lock on the Republican primary process. And so between now and November, you've got Republicans that cannot be primaried, and they are only facing Democrats. That's going to change the calculation, not for all of them. A lot of them are protected, but for someone like Susan Collins.
6: Well, with the one exception is a lot of these Republicans who have been candid enough to tell the truth, or at least leak the truth, about their families threatened.
15: Yeah.
6: They're not just primaried, but you go against Trump and somebody calls your cell phone or your answering machine and says, I know where your kids go to school. I know where your spouse does whatever, because that's the language of Trumpism in 2026.
16: Yeah, but you know something? I imagine what judges get, federal judges.
6: Oh,
15: I can't imagine.
16: Yeah. Well,
6: should say she's married to the head of the First Circuit Court of Appeals.
16: Thank God for the judges, because the judges have been all that's becoming the hand against the tidal wave, at least to a certain degree, even though it's a slow getting there sometimes. But you know something? They could just resign. They could just resign. That's what they could
15: do.
16: The Republicans that say, I don't want that guy up in Maine did it, right? He said, I'm not going to run again because of the attacks against my family and blah blah. This is not how I want to live my life. I'm leaving. That's what you do. You don't stay there.
6: I'm with you.
16: And
6: you
16: carry this guy's water.
15: Yeah.
16: I mean, it's not as if you can going to be desperate for a job when you've been a senator or.
15: I don't understand this for a lot of them. Is they look miserable, and unless you're willing, I mean, in the sense like this can't possibly be fun, they are likely to be in the minority. And maybe being in the minority, you know, there's a theory that Trump, you know, Trump cares more about his hold over the Republicans than he does about whether the Democrats take over the House, because he kind of likes the fight, right? He kind of likes having a foil. He doesn't have it right now, so all we're judging him on is governance, which isn't working. I mean, look, I mean, I'm standing here on June 3rd, I cannot tell you, and this is my job, what the status of the war in Iran is right now. I mean, if you ask me, I mean, all I know is confused, right? Like, you know, what is it? It gets complicated on Facebook. That's my status right now.
6: Well,
15: I mean,
6: Trump yesterday, the negotiations are very boring.
15: Yeah.
6: If the negotiations are over, they're over.
15: Yeah. But today he said that the head of Iran is a swell guy or a nice guy. I mean, so this is the... Look, we have to accept... There's only two ways to talk about the Iranian war right now, which is either Trump has agency and therefore has lost control, agency to know what's going on, and therefore has lost control of what the goals are, even his own goals, which I disagreed with, what any of the goals are for this war. The other is that he doesn't have agency and everyone sort of blames the world around him and all these people around him. Like, if that's true, then we should be having a different conversation. But you can't, he owns all of this. Like, even with the Pulte's nomination, you know, I heard a lot of commentators talking about, well, he's friends with this person and he's doing this. And what I was like, Like, why are we writing the president of the United States out of this script? Like, this is exactly what he wants, right? This isn't about different camps. You know, is J.D. Vance telling him this and Marco Rubio telling him this? Either the president has agency.
16: When you say agency, do you mean he's controlling the
15: capacity?
16: Capacity what? To think? What do you mean agency?
15: He owns all these decisions. We live in a time in which we're constantly reading tea leaves about the, you know, this like criminology, you know, like about what's going on in the White House. Like, let's stop doing that. Like, you know, he owns all of this.
6: Yeah, and he doesn't give a damn. He wants to build monuments and get richer, that's 2 years.
15: That's exactly.
16: Well, I was telling Jim, I was listening to your station, CNN and The Way, and talking about the Strait of Hormuz could be closed for much of the summer, maybe until Labor Day.
15: Yeah.
16: That's swell.
6: Negotiations are boring. Juliet, it's good to see you.
16: Okay, thank you, Juliet. Very uplifting conversation.
6: It was, sort of. Well, wasn't that great?
16: I'm only teasing. We've been speaking, well, I'm not teasing, it wasn't uplifting, but it's a tough, I mean, we're in a tough place, needless to say. Speaking with Juliet Kayyem, national security expert, former assistant secretary for Homeland Security under President Barack Obama, faculty chair of the Homeland Security Program at Harvard's Kennedy School of Government, CNN's senior national security analyst. Coming up after this quick break, hold on to your French fries, Jim. We're going to open the lines for your tips. We have arrived at peak seagull season, as in seagulls stealing your fries, your burgers, your filet of fish, right out of your hands. I'm Marjorie Egan. He's Jim Browdy. 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
6: 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Former First Lady Jill Biden is likely to join us tomorrow to talk about her memoir. The auditor joins us at the library in person on Friday. Sullivan's on Castle Island is open for the summers. You know, I was there on day two, which means not only do you get to treat yourself to fried seafood, soft serve ice cream, a beautiful view of the harbor, you also have to fend for yourself against the seagulls. By the way, I learned today they're not seagulls, they're gulls. That's what they're called.
16: I love that sound.
6: Gulls.
16: I mean, that's such a great summer sound, isn't
6: many,
16: it?
6: Horrible. Many
16: no,
6: warnings.
16: No, it's not. It's great.
6: Horrible. Many warnings have been issued. They'll take your fries, your hot dogs, your pizza, your children. They don't care. They can sense any sort
16: small
6: of weakness
16: dogs.
6: Or hesitation. So we're opening the lines. We're a little bit behind, so call in soon. Hear from you about how you manage them. At the beach, it's one thing. You can try sealing your perishables in one of Marjorie's favorite, a GBH dry bag.
16: That's right.
6: To see if those sky rats can break the seal. We're inspired by another fine story in the Globe by Billy Baker today. 877-301-8970. Call or text. Do you have an elaborate anti-seagull routine? I shouldn't say anti-seagull. To protect yourself from their behavior. Or you resigned to your fate like Gloucester's director of public works who told Baker the gulls are just, quote, angry white feathers you can't do anything about. Gulls and you, 877-301-8970. How about you?
16: Did you see the about seagulls? I love seagulls. I mean, they are pains in the neck and stuff. But, I mean, that summer sound is great. It's like the closing of the screen door, you know. It's one of those great summer sounds.
6: It is?
16: What do you call it when you hit the bat up at Fenway Park?
6: It's called baseball.
16: Yeah, but there's a special name for that when you hit the bat and hear that sound.
6: Baseball.
16: Baseball. Okay, I know it's baseball, Jim. But anyway, it's true. They steal everything. I've seen it. I was telling you before the show this morning, there's a place, I think they've closed down now, down the Cape, Great Hyannis, place called Baxter's, big tourist trap. big,
6: what
16: huge
6: is it, a
16: port.
6: Seafood joint?
16: Yeah, and, uh-huh. and they'd all be these people from, you know, Michigan and Minnesota and stuff like that out in the porch, and they're having their fried clams, and they're having the, it's a riot to watch. The seagulls just, there's on the, that's right, they're okay. on the post,
18: Thank you.
16: And all
18: Thank
16: of a
18: you.
16: Sudden, go right in, and I've seen them take whole fillet of fish right off the plate, and the person's sitting there like stunned.
6: Well, can I say something about it?
16: They just paid $30 for the fillet of fish.
6: I mentioned this at our morning meeting, too. I was at Belle Isle Seafood the other day, which is great. You ever been there in Winthrop?
16: No.
6: It's fabulous. And you sit outside, and it's really beautiful. So a seagull sits down at the next table. And the next, it's a little...
16: A seagull sits down at the next
6: well, I mean,
16: table.
6: It's a, yeah, sit down at the next
16: Wasn't
6: table.
16: Wasn't sitting down.
6: Well, it was... Sort of sitting down.
16: Yeah.
6: Another picnic
16: Usually they're
6: table.
16: On their little spindly legs.
6: Can I tell you, they are huge.
16: Huge. They're big.
6: You forget when you see them in the sky. When
16: they're
6: close up, sitting
16: yep.
6: down, they are huge animals. And you know what they also do? You haven't had this experience. I don't know how to put this because you don't like this kind of talk
16: yeah.
6: on the radio. When they decide it's time to go.
16: Oh, Jim.
6: Oh, my
16: it's
6: God.
16: It's lunchtime. It's lunchtime.
6: It is brutal.
16: Yeah, okay.
6: 877-301-8970. So is the dry bag your solution? Like it is, they can just see right. You say when we're pitching the dry bag, it's transparent.
16: They can see
6: the fries.
16: They just go right in. I also saw it at the beach last summer. You know how some of the garbage bags have that little hole, maybe like 3x3 for
6: garbage
16: people
6: can
16: get stuff.
6: You mean.
16: Yeah, so the plastic ones.
6: Yeah, yeah. Oh,
16: so
6: yeah,
16: people
6: yeah.
16: can put
6: yeah, yeah.
16: food in there. And I saw one with its
6: but
16: beak
6: it's handwriting.
16: Right in the garbage can. And this little butt is up in the air. It was like those shots of Sarah Palin with the wood chipper and the turkeys. You know what I mean? The little feet are up in the air. And the seagull came out of there with all this stuff to eat. And by the way, Billy Baker's got a very funny story about these seagulls up at Gloucester. And he talks about how he was doing investigative reporting on how many seagulls were up on the particular roof. And he ran into an ornery seagull, which chased him, and the photographer took a picture of him fleeing in fear. The seagull, you know what his wife did with the picture?
6: No.
16: She made it into a jigsaw puzzle.
6: Oh. By the way, anonymous texters, many texters apparently have texted and said the term Marjorie
16: Thank
6: is looking
16: you.
6: For
16: the crack
6: is
16: of the
6: crack
16: bat.
6: Of the bat.
16: Yeah, I was counting on Jim to bail me out.
6: Spaceball.
16: And he didn't.
6: Let's go to
16: crack
6: Lauren.
16: Of the bat. Thank you, texters.
6: Lauren and Marblehead, we're talking, again, they're not seagulls, they're gulls. We're talking about gulls. Hi.
16: Hi.
19: Hi, guys.
6: Hi.
19: I love this. A little light and loose for the day.
16: Yes.
6: Please.
19: But two super quick stories. One is similar to Marjorie's little fish story. We're big sailors growing up. My parents love to sail the coast of New England.
16: Oh, nice.
19: And pull up into a harbor, crack open some nice gin and tonics and grill steaks or whatever it is that we're cooking.
16: Ah.
19: And yes.
16: Great.
19: And yes, one evening, my father was sitting there next to the steaks, and this seagull just swooped in and grabbed the steak and bailed. And my otherwise calm father was so furious. He was like,
16: a steak.
19: And I want to defend them. I want to defend them. So in defense, because I love seagulls.
16: So
19: when
16: I did
19: a paddling trip, a kayak trip down in the Sea of Cortez for
6: oh
19: a week.
6: Oh, God.
19: And
16: wow.
19: if you, it was awesome. We slept under the stars on the Isle of Carmen, piled around the Isle of Carmen, hung out with all the wildlife.
16: Okay. What country are you in? I'm so ignorant, I don't even know. What country are you talking about?
19: Mexico.
16: Mexico, okay.
19: So just south of Laredo.
16: Thank you.
19: Sea of Cortez. So my sister, who is an Outward Bound leader, says to me, and she always an older sister, thought she was razzing me, she said, if you put your tuna fish sandwich on the beach, the seagull won't touch it. And of course I said, oh, come on, come on, come on. She said, test the theory. And she was 100% correct because there's no human beings down there.
6: Wow.
16: Oh,
19: you
16: so
19: wouldn't
16: they don't
19: see a human
16: know.
19: For maybe
6: that is
19: all day,
6: brilliant.
19: Right?
16: Oh, yes. Well, that is the theory,
19: yeah, yeah.
16: Lauren. Is it,
6: Lauren, that was a great
16: is
6: call.
16: Is it
6: thanks.
16: Now that seagulls have come to associate every human being they see with food, so they hover around you? I love when they're
6: That's
16: like,
6: what I do,
16: they're
6: actually,
16: 5 feet
6: when
16: away
6: I see
16: from you.
6: Humans with food. I hover around
16: That's
6: them.
16: Right. Well, somebody just said,
6: Thank you.

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1: Things like that. Thank you for your call. We appreciate it.
2: Lynn from the North Shore says, bought her 7-year-old a new birthday bocce set to the beach, and the seagulls swooped down and stole the little, I think it was a little ball, piccolo. Where's Jamie?
1: To what end? I mean, what are they going to do with it?
2: They eventually dropped it because they mistook it for food, and they realized, and then they dropped it. But she said, talked about the her husband waving arms frantically and yelling, and the thing dropped it because it realized it wasn't food. Imagine that, stole a little piccolo thing. And you have to be careful of the little animals. You know, if you have a little, I don't think a seagull could pick up a 10-pound dog, but I don't know. I'd be nervous, like the hawks. You have to watch out for the hawks.
1: You do?
2: Yes, you do, and the 10-pound dogs, they could snatch
1: them
2: right
1: up. Don't eagles fly off
2: with animals? You want to see your dog up in the air and the claws of a hawk flying over
1: that'd be horrible.
2: To West Roxbury. That would be awful. Derek in
1: North Shore.
2: North Shore. Hi, Derek.
1: Hi. Derek, you called us.
2: Is Derek there? Oh, we made
1: that worked well, Derek. Okay. He was eaten by a seagull. Patty and JP, welcome.
2: Imagine if there were Jurassic seagulls, the big ones like the dinosaurs.
1: Patty, what's up?
2: That would be terrible.
3: Well, first of all, they really aren't that bad at this time of summer. They have to learn what they're doing. So if you're at the beach, every week when you go, they get closer and closer, and you know, then they learn how to attack, and then it's like it's you against them.
2: That's right.
3: They really, right now, they're not that bad.
1: That's what you say. I hear you.
3: I've been going for about 50 years to Cranes Beach, and so we've observed their behavior. But
1: the reason you don't mind the seagulls at Crane Beach is because the greenheads are bigger than the seagulls. That's why you don't mind them. Patty, thanks for the call.
2: When did the greenheads come out?
1: I don't know.
2: Yeah, they're awful.
1: They're brutal.
2: Ed in Medford, what do you think, Ed?
1: Hi, Ed.
4: Well, we go to Hampton Beach all the time.
1: Yeah.
4: And last summer I was eating a sub sandwich from the Market Basket. That's the routine. We go to Market Basket and we get to the parking before 9:15 and we get a spot right in front of the bathrooms. And so I was sitting there eating my sandwich and a big gull came down and whacked me in the head and grabbed the whole sandwich and flew off.
1: Wait a second. It knocked in your head before it took the
2: right
1: sandwich?
2: Over.
4: Well, I think my head was in the way. It was in a flight path. So
1: I came out
4: and I told my lady friend about it. She brought me a big plush toy with a double-headed gull, and on the one side is eating a French fry, and on the other side is eating a piece of pizza. And I stuck it in the chandelier, and he's up there in the living room.
1: Pretty good story, Ed. Thanks for the call.
2: I'm being corrected. Baxter's is still open.
1: Oh, it is?
2: Yes, it's for sale.
1: You almost put them out of business.
2: It's for sale, but it is open for the summer. So if you want to get down to Baxter's, sit in the porch and have your fillet of fish stolen, you could do it right there. They're great for clams and lobsters. It's a great place. I hope they keep it open.
1: I don't think most people have their fillet of fish stolen. It's not exactly a way. You almost shut down the business by saying it was already closed.
2: And
1: now when
2: you corrected yourself
1: and said it was open, you said, if you go there, the seagull's going to take your $30 fillet of fish.
2: Usually,
1: you're really helping them out there.
2: Usually, they take your French fries. That's what usually they take is the French fries. Yeah, but it is a great spot right on Hyannis Harbor. You can look at the boats and sit out there, and you just have to lean over your plate protectively of what you need protectively.
1: Well, except you heard what happened with Ed.
2: Knocked him right over.
1: Flew right into his head, so he could knock him out of the way.
2: Maybe just get out of the way and surrender and let the seagull come in. Now listen to this. This is Jenny from Somerville. My 3-year-old son was shocked when half his PB&J was snatched by a seagull. Now, when it's time to eat, she throws a beach towel over his head so he can eat under the towel.
1: Can I say one of my pet peeves? And then we have to talk to a couple of friends who are busy exercising, cycling while we're standing here eating lunch. You know what I hate when you go to the beach and
2: people are
1: baiting the seagulls by holding up a fry, basically inviting them to take all your food. I mean, really. In any case, enough seagulls. Send us a text if you'd like to, because we want to check in with a couple of people who are with us, I guess about a month ago or something. We're checking with James Beard-winning chef Jody Adams, owns a ton of restaurants in town, and nonprofit leader Billy Shore. We spoke to them a couple of weeks ago ahead of their annual Chef's

0: Cycle. It's a bike ride, a fundraiser for No Kids Hungry. You go to chefscycle.org if you want to make a contribution for a really important cause. They're now on day two of the ride on the banks of the Deschutes River, wherever the hell that is, in Oregon. Jody and Billy, welcome back. How are you two?
1: We're great.
2: Great. Thanks for having us.
0: Our pleasure.
3: Okay, so tell us, Jody, let's start with you. How's day one so far?
0: Well, it's day two.
3: Oh, it's day two. Oh, forget that then. Okay, how's day one and two?
4: Day one was fabulous, brutal. I thought I was broken at the end, and now day two is like easy peasy. The weather's amazing. It's gorgeous. And the team that supports the ride does an amazing job. So we're well fed and well hydrated.
0: So, Billy, are you going to make up a story like Jody and say how great you are today on day two or what?
2: Well, no, I would just say I never thought I would be able to keep up with Jody on a bike, and it turns out I was right. I can't. She's unbelievable on a bike. But because we've got 150 people like Jody here, we've already raised $1.2 million for the No Kid Hungry campaign.
3: Wow.
0: Explain what that goes to, Billy. You told us a few weeks ago, but if people missed it, what does the campaign use the money for?
2: Yeah, all the money goes to help ensure that low-income kids get school meals and summer meals. So the money goes directly to school districts, to local, state, and county governments that are implementing the school breakfast program and the summer meals program.
3: So Jody, how does it work? How many miles are you riding every day? And do you get stopping at 5 o'clock so you can go have cocktails and stay overnight at a nice hotel? Or what's the deal?
4: Absolutely. No. Yeah, we start at 6:45 and ride 100 miles. And there are like 7 stops along the way. So we're never without support. 100. But definitely beer and wine at the end.
3: Yeah. And Billy, 100 miles is still 100 miles. I mean, you must have to train.
0: 100 miles a day.
3: It's actually
2: not the miles. It's the hills. So yesterday we climbed 4,800 feet, which is an unbelievable amount to climb for anybody. And then today's about 3,000 feet of climb, so today seems like a piece of cake.
4: Yeah.
0: Hey, Jody, most of the people doing this, I know not everybody, are people like you, restaurateurs, chefs, that kind of deal, right? What is it in the DNA of people like you? We've discussed this before, that restaurateurs are so dedicated to these kinds of principles. What's that about, do you think?
4: I just think in our bones we're in the business of giving, and I mean, we've heard a lot of people talking the last couple of nights about why they do this. And it's, you know, every kid is our kid, and every kid deserves not to be hungry. And so the organization is one that ensures that that isn't happening, and it shouldn't happen. It's a solvable problem, as Billy Shore said.
2: Hey guys, come join us on the ride next year. Hey. My pitch is, if I can do it, anybody can do it.
0: Send us a video.
3: Yeah.
4: Hey, it's chefcycle2026.org.
0: I'm so sorry.
3: Chefcycle2026.org.
0: Make a contribution for a fabulous cause.
4: Yeah, Billy, to me.
0: Got it. Jody Adams, Billy Shore, great to talk to you both. Congratulations.
2: Thanks,
0: good luck.
3: Yep. And Jim has said he's bought a big boy bike, and next year is going to be the year.
0: Why don't we do a bicycle built for two and you pedal? I'm serious. That's the solution.
3: I can see it now.
0: We'll be there.
3: Okay. Jill will be reclining, and I'll
0: go
3: be
0: go check
3: killing
0: Jody
3: myself.
0: Adams, yeah, ChefCycle2026.com.
3: That's right. Chef, that's right. No Kid Hungry campaign. Thanks for listening to another edition of Boston Public Radio.
0: Good for them.
3: We're pretty sure that we're going to have Jill Biden talking about her new book with us tomorrow. And we're going to have a bunch of other guests. Chuck Todd is going to be here. Globe film critic Odie Henderson is going to be here. We want to thank our crew, Zoe Matthews, Nicole Garcia, Hannah Loss, Ariana Gonzalez, John Claude Parker, Jane Bologna, Maddie Guy, Patrick Lally, Lauren Herbert, Darius and Derek, Newsfeed Cafe folks, and the Lennox Hotel folks. Stay tuned to the Curiosity Desk with Edgar B. Hurd III. He's going to continue the bird talk with Mass Audubon Director of Bird Conservation, John Herbert, starting right after us on 89.7, The Culture Show with Jared Bowen starts at 2, adding a best of, so he's not going to be here at the Boston Public Library studio. I'm Marjorie Egan.
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3: I'm Edgar B. Herwick III. Today on the Curiosity Desk, well, life was not easy during the time of the American Revolution. While colonist soldiers were contending with the British, the wider population was fighting a much smaller, deadlier foe, smallpox. It's a story of liberty of a different kind, and a hospital set on fire as an act of pro-vaccine rebellion. Meanwhile, in present-day New England, we tend to take our humble, locally owned and operated ice cream stands for granted. That's what one husband and wife duo learned on their quest to find the cream of the crop, so to speak. Then we're hitting the road. Join us as we journey to Broadmoor Wildlife Sanctuary to peep some wisdom from our avian neighbors.
4: Birds are a good gateway drug to nature. You may not want to go look at spiders or snakes may creep you out, but birds are familiar.
3: Yeah, we'll do the spiders and snakes another time. It's all ahead this hour on the Curiosity Desk.
5: Live from NPR News, I'm Lakshmi Singh. A federal judge is considering whether to block parts of President Trump's executive order that calls for restricting voting by mail. NPR's Hansi Lo Wang reports the judge could rule on Trump's order as soon as this week.
6: So far, the executive order President Trump signed in March has not directly affected mail-in voting for this year's elections. It calls for the U.S. Postal Service to come up with lists of eligible voters and deliver mail-in ballots only to people on those lists. USPS's financial support of NPR. Mika Simmons is an attorney for Delta Sigma Theta Sorority, one of the order's challengers.
7: No president has the authority to rewrite election law by executive order.
6: A federal judge in Boston is now weighing whether Trump's order violates the Constitution, which gives power to state legislatures and Congress, not the president, to set federal election rules. Hansi Lo Wang, NPR News.
5: Yesterday's California gubernatorial primary has yet to be called. The state puts all candidates on a single ballot, regardless of party. Two top will advance to the general election. All eyes are also on the race for Los Angeles mayor, as votes were still being counted last night. Democratic incumbent Karen Bass was first to advance to the November runoff. President Trump confirms he told Israel's prime minister that he is crazy and used an expletive during a call this week that halted planned Israeli airstrikes on Lebanon's capital. Axios News website first reported details of Monday's call. Here's NPR's Itai Stern.
8: Trump was asked by conservative writer Miranda Devine on her show Pot for Swan about the Axios report and if he had cursed at Netanyahu and called him crazy. Trump confirmed he did and added,
9: I was a little bit perturbed at his constantly fighting with Lebanon. You know, at some point I said, maybe we got to stop this. We got to stop it.
8: Trump says despite their differences, the two leaders have worked well together, but they are increasingly at odds. Trump wants to end the war with Iran and Netanyahu's pushed back. Iran, however, says any ceasefire deal must include Lebanon. For NPR News, I'm Itai Stern in Tel Aviv.
5: The U.S. Trade Representative says the administration will impose extra tariffs of at least 10% on imports from 60 economies. Here's NPR's Jennifer Pack.
10: China says it opposes all forms of unilateral tariffs. President Trump returned to office last year, imposing levies on trade partners under an emergency law. Those were struck down by the Supreme Court earlier this year. Now, the Trump administration is starting to rebuild the tariff wall by initiating trade investigations under different powers to impose new levies. Chinese Foreign Ministry spokesperson Mao Ning says economic and trade issues should be resolved through dialogue and consultation. That is in the works, according to China's Commerce Ministry. It said during Trump's meeting with Chinese leader Xi Jinping last month, both sides agreed to discuss tariff reduction.
5: It's NPR News.
11: Good afternoon. With the latest from the GBH newsroom, I'm Henry Santoro. It is Pride Flag Raising Day at the Massachusetts State House today. Governor Maura Healey was on hand for the 11 a.m. event hosted by the LGBTQ plus Legislative Caucus. Also in attendance were First Lady Joanna Lydgate, Lieutenant Governor Kim Driscoll, State Treasurer Deb Goldberg, Senate President Karen Spilker, Attorney General Andrea Joy Campbell, and Senator Julian Sear, among many others. Residents of Worcester can meet one-on-one with representatives from National Grid this month to learn about bill assistance programs, payment plans, and ways to lower energy costs before the peak summer heat arrives. The Worcester Guardian reports National Grid will host three upcoming events in Worcester this month, and they come as many households continue to feel the impact of sky-high utility costs following another icy cold New England winter. The first event is scheduled for tomorrow, June 4th, from 10 a.m. to 1 p.m. at St. Bernard's Church Community Room on Lincoln Street in Worcester. A second event will be held this Friday, June 5, from 9 a.m. to noon. That's at El Buen Sammartino on Piedmont Street. And then a third event will take place on June 15th from 10 a.m. to 1 p.m. at Centro Inc. on Sycamore Street. In sports, it's the Red Sox and Orioles, game two of their three-game series at Fenway tonight. Newsflash Nancy says the Sox have the worst homestand record in Major League Baseball with just 9 Teddy ball game wins and 20 losses. Ouch. 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

0: 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I'm Edgar B. Herwick III. 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If you're near a computer, why not join us there? So just weeks before the American Revolution would become a full-blown war, Massachusetts faced a crisis of another kind. Smallpox was spreading. Again, the people were terrified, in a lot of cases, desperate to be inoculated. This, of course, is a time well before vaccines. And as one historian put it, getting inoculated was seen by some as liberty. Liberty in another form, liberty from disease. This underexplored chapter of American history is the focus of some terrific reporting from Jennifer Moore. She's statewide and features editor for GBH News. And she's joined today with us by Canasorn Wong Sri Shanalai of the Massachusetts Historical Society. This is a remarkable story about science, equity, and America fighting disease 250 years ago. Jennifer, Canasorn, welcome to the Curiosity Desk.
1: Thanks for having
2: us. Thanks so much. Great to be here.
0: Well, let's sort of set the tenor of the time, so to speak. You know, for listeners who don't know, what was inoculation from smallpox in the 1700s? How did it work?
2: I can dive into that with just an overarching, and then Canasorn, I'm going to hand the reins to the real expert. But inoculation is basically where doctors or health officials would take an infected part of smallpox, basically, from someone who was sick and inject it into the body of a healthy person for the sake of immunity. So that person would actually get smallpox, the disease, but the idea was they would get a more controlled and more moderate form of it and hopefully survive for the sake of building immunity.
1: Absolutely. And the results were, well, the results spoke for themselves. Smallpox is a very deadly disease. It kills up to 30% of people that it infects. But with the inoculation process, that number was down to 1% or less. So it had real results. The problem, of course, was that when you were inoculated with smallpox, you were also a spreader of smallpox. And so right. You had to be quarantined for a very long time. And not everyone can stay quarantined for 6 to 8 weeks in order to make sure that they have passed through this process successfully.
0: You know, in this story, and we'll get into it, there's a pretty dramatic event, that sort of puts in relief what was going on. But I wonder, you know, where did things stand in the 1770s in terms of how long had we been doing this here? I mean, this was not the first outbreak of smallpox in colonial New England. Where did the idea come from? How do we know the numbers that you're talking about, Canasorn? Like, you know, the rates of infection and the rates of death, et cetera. Like, where were we exactly in 1775, say?
1: Well, Boston's actually the first place in English North America where they experimented with inoculation. The idea actually had come from an enslaved person by the name of Onesimus, who belonged to one of the founders of Boston, one of the leading families. And he pointed out that back in Africa, they had performed this operation on him, this inoculation process. And it was Zabdiel Boylston, who's an ancestor of John Adams, who helped experiment with this. I think it is 1621 outbreak, Jennifer, if I'm remembering that correctly. And so there'd been multiple inoculations over time, and it was respected. John Adams believed in it. He's the one who undergoes it in 1764, and it's Abigail Adams and the other Adams kids who go through it in 1776. But Boston being Boston, they kept very good records of how many people were infected, how many people were then inoculated, and how many people survived.
2: Yeah, and really the early American inoculation program, right? It was a well-oiled machine. We can talk about that in a bit, but you're completely right, Canasorn, in that there is a real debt to traditional African medicine and it coming over through Onesimus to the Mather family and then to Dr. Boylston. And I would love to report more on that because there's another really special story there.
0: Yeah, I mean, you mentioned the Mather story right here on the Curiosity Desk. Briefly, we were talking about Cotton Mather yesterday. And, you know, Cotton Mather, of course, you know, I think if people know of him today and think of him, it's largely wrapped up in the Salem witch trials. And it, you know, there is this, you know, it's interesting that he's also involved in this inoculation story too, because I think to a certain extent it just sort of points out the fuzzy line between magic and science at the time, you know.
1: This is a really important moment in human history. We have to remember that the age of the American Revolution is also the age of the Enlightenment. And Enlightenment principles about personal liberty, about people's roles in government, all of that, what inspired the spirit of the Declaration of Independence, all of that is also coming through in how people are reacting to scientific discoveries and exploring the natural world and whatnot. And so, yes, this is a time when magic and mysticism is also being challenged and faced with new techniques of science.
0: You know, what do we
2: science? And I will also add to that.
0: Go ahead.
2: The idea and the notion of self-governance, right? Like, these are not separate stories. There is a brilliant book out by Dr. Andrew Werman, professor at Central Michigan University, that really is meticulously researched and spectacularly written about how the control of smallpox in the 1770s really paralleled with self-governance, right? And how we want to determine best how to keep ourselves healthy. So it's just a fascinating, not even parallel, but really they were interwoven.
0: You're listening to the Curiosity Desk. We're talking with GBH's Jennifer Moore and Kanasorn Wong Sri Shanalai about smallpox during the time of the American Revolution. What do we know about how the general population felt about this at the time? Is this something that, you know, across New England, would it be fair to say this is something that was widely done? Was it widely accepted? Was there skepticism? Was there fear? What's the climate?
2: I can say it really changed from the 1600s into the 1700s, and then by 1770s, yes, generally people were behind it. You know, the era of the Revolution, colonists didn't agree on much, right? They didn't agree on even independence. But smallpox and how to best control it was a real uniting factor. It started out as something very weird, there were religious elements to it. But by the 1770s, yes, it was a real unifying factor.
0: Kanasorn, I see you sort of smiling and nodding there.
1: I'm smiling and nodding because Massachusetts was really a leader in this, that it depended on the colony that you were in. But some colonies were more hesitant and resistant to these ideas of public health campaigns to inoculate the population against smallpox. Massachusetts was a real leader in this, in that by about 10 years after Cotton Mather tells Boylston about this idea of inoculation, there are laws that are being passed to ensure that the public health is maintained, that towns can be quarantined, that they can be shut down, that inoculation campaigns can begin, and that immunity can spread widely. So kudos to Massachusetts.
0: Jennifer, in the story that that you've produced around this topic, I hinted at it before. There's this really kind of dramatic scene. These sailors and these fishermen go out to an island and burn a hospital where inoculation was happening. Why?
2: Yeah, it was a fairly new hospital, and it was a private hospital. So only the wealthy were getting inoculated. And these fishermen, the sailors who rode out under the cloak of nightfall, they were not wealthy. And they could see, as Kanasorn was mentioning earlier, they could see not only the public health data of the effectiveness of the inoculation, they could also see people getting sick all around them. It was such a visible contagion, right? So they did it as an act of protest for health equity and saying, you know, we want this for ourselves as well. And they burned the hospital to the ground.
0: You know, you were just saying earlier, Jennifer, you know, this idea that, you know, the story that we think of when we think of, you know, the American Revolution and the revolution of ideas that lead up to that, and this are not separate stories. And, you know, one of the great buzzwords of the time is the word liberty. And this gets used in this context too. I mean, you describe it, it's been described as liberty from disease or liberty of disease. What did that mean at the time? Is that a term they were using, or is that a way of thinking of it today?
2: Oh, it was definitely a theme that came up repeatedly throughout the smallpox inoculation and the public health control. You know, liberty from some kind of a threat. I mean, and liberty today is still a uniting factor among a very fractious and divisive America, right? Like, we all can get behind liberty, but it's just an issue of what is the threat, right? Well, in those days, the contagion was the threat. You could see it everywhere. And that threat and that fear of the enemy has somewhat morphed over time. But yes, people were really, really concerned about that and wanted to have that power to help decide how to keep themselves safe.
1: Might I quote from John Adams on this very subject?
0: Quotes from John Adams are always welcome here, sir.
1: Very good. Well, John Adams writes to Abigail Smith, who's his fiancée at the time. This is a letter from April 26, 1764. And he's about to undergo smallpox inoculation. Quote, "Don't conclude from anything I have written that I think inoculation a light matter. A long and total abstinence from everything in nature that has any taste, 2 heavy vomits, 1 heavy cathartic, 4 and 20 mercurial and antinomial pills, and 3 weeks close confinement to in a house are, according to my estimation of things, no small matters. However, who should not cheerfully submit to them rather than pass his whole life in continual fears, in subjection, under bondage? Being afraid of smallpox, the threat of smallpox is like being enslaved in his mind."
0: Wow. You know, John Adams would, of course, go on to be president of the United States, the second president of the United States. The first president, of course, we all know, being George Washington, who, when we're looking at the revolutionary era, is the head of the Continental Army. Now, you know, I mean, there are any number of historians who, you know, point out that the fact that smallpox is raging through the Continental Army, and at least for a period, George Washington was hesitant to the idea of inoculation for the army, but he changes his mind. This has a positive impact, and some people had a huge impact on our side winning the wars. You know, it's maybe not too far of a stretch to say that. So, can you tell us a little bit about what was going on with George Washington in this period and why he sort of changes his mind in terms of whether or not inoculation is for the soldiers?
1: Well, the quarantine time is an issue for him. He's a military commander. He's concerned that this is a threat to the military effectiveness of the Continental Army, that you're going to be in quarantine for 2 months. That's ample time for the enemy to take advantage of this. I think we have to give credit to someone that we don't often talk about when we talk about this era, and that is Martha Washington, his wife,
0: right,
1: who undergoes inoculation in Philadelphia and changes George Washington's mind to the effectiveness of this inoculation process. And when he changes his mind, he changes it entirely. And he risks the army's health in the winter of 1777, but ultimately it saves the Continental Army.
0: Wow. So, yeah, no small thing. You know, when you think about this story, you can't help, in a post-COVID world and not too far afield from the dark days of COVID, you can't help but see it, I guess, in a certain context post-COVID. It sort of resonates in a particular way. Is that part of what attracted you to this story, Jennifer?
2: Well, yes, and Edgar, I come from a medical family, so, you know, most dinner tables around, you know, the family talks around sports or their day, but in the Moore family, excuse me, we talked about, what surgery we had that day, or, all the fun dinner table conversations. So I have a background of appreciation for medicine and public health and also government reporting. And, you know, for me, one thing that really jumped out is how effective the early public health system was, the system of epidemiology in 1770s Boston, because there was this quadrant of players that were all working together. You had the doctors, you had the local selectmen, you had the press, and then you had the general public. And it took everyone doing their part. And that is obviously a contrast to what we saw in COVID. There was a lot of trust between those players. So it really emerged as an example of, in some ways, what could work better.
0: You know, you talk about, the system that we had in place, and, You know, I think about some of the subtleties that we're able to look back on this time period and understand because, as you pointed out, Canasorn, we had great public records. And that's not just in Boston. That's kind of in all of these towns. I mean, you are with the Massachusetts Historical Society. I wonder if you could talk just a little bit about the importance of those primary documents that we have of that time period and how that enables us to be able to look back at this time and see it in more color than we might otherwise.
1: Thank you very much for mentioning that. The Massachusetts Historical Society is the first historical society in the nation and was founded by individuals
0: who historical society.
1: Yes, exactly.
0: Historical decision.
1: Here in Boston. And it was created by folks who wanted to make sure that the historical record, the documents, the building blocks of American life were preserved for future generations. And I think that when we look at them, we see that these are individuals who are not unlike ourselves, that they are filled with fear, they are filled with concern for the future, for their loved ones, for the families, and they're just trying to make the best decisions they can with what they know about the world. And I think that in this 250th year, when we're going to be talking a lot about these founders and whatnot, there's a tendency to think of them as these perfectly formed individuals who knew exactly what was going to happen, who knew how everything would turn out. They're not. If you read Abigail's letters to John, John's letters to Abigail, and all of these other documents that we have at the Historical Society, you get a real sense of these human emotions that are in everyday life.
0: Beautiful stuff. We've been speaking with Jennifer Moore, statewide and features editor for GBH News, and Canasorn Wong Sri Shanalai from the Mass Historical Society. You can check out Jennifer's terrific feature by going to gbhnews.org. Thank you both for being with us on the Curiosity Desk.
2: Thank you.
0: When we return, we'll get the scoop on why New England ice cream punches above its weight. And we want your calls and texts on this one. What's the best of the best in your opinion? This is the Curiosity Desk. I'm Edgar P. Herbert III. Don't go anywhere.
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0: 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I'm Edgar B. Herwick III. 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Well, it is 78 degrees and sunny out there. Happy early summer, everyone. One thing we understand we take for granted here in New England in the summertime, the volume and quality of locally owned and operated ice cream stands. Our reputation remains unmatched when it comes to rich, dense, classic ice cream. Now, when we say ice cream stands, you know what we're talking about? Cash-only picnic benches covered in that sticky sludge, maybe a gentle aroma of cow manure wafting through the air, a couple of ticks trying to jump on you. Charming stuff. You know it. Well, for the next few minutes, we're going to open up the phone lines and text lines at 877-301-8970. We want to know your take on New England ice cream, in particular New England ice cream. Is it really a different beast from other parts of the country? Is it better? What's in your perfect scoop? Is there a case to be made for the trendy ice creams we're seeing popping up? Your butter dipped, your lobster cone monstrosities, etc. Weird flavors. Again, 877-301-8970. All things ice cream. Now, to help us on this journey, we have two actual authorities with us in studio who are on a quest of their own to answer this and many more questions about New England ice cream. Elijah and Kendra Richards, they are a husband and wife duo. They are behind the TikTok ice cream review channel, Moo England Diaries. Elijah and Kendra, welcome to the Curiosity Desk.
6: Thank you.
0: All right, so what is this quest? How did this quest start? Yeah.
6: So honestly, it was just something me and my wife did as a hobby. We had an ice cream stand right down the street from us that we really loved. And we decided, I think last summer, we were going to try and get every ice cream on the menu. And so we'd sample a couple, and then we shared a notes app.
0: How many flavors are we talking about when you say every?
6: Probably like...
7: There's at least 25, probably.
6: Oh, I'd say, yeah. 30,
7: at least.
6: Okay. Yeah, maybe 30, 40. Yeah.
0: And was this just a rationalization to yourselves about like being able to eat more ice cream? Yeah. You're like, I don't really...
6: Exactly.
0: I know I shouldn't have more ice cream, but we have to because we're doing this thing.
6: 100%.
0: Yep. I love that.
6: Yep. So we shared this notes app between the two of us, and then we would write down the flavor we got, and then we would just give it a score. You know, how creamy it was, how icy it was, how much, you know, how many mix-ins there were in the ice cream. And then it just kind of developed over time.
7: Yeah.
0: Does that sound right? Does that sound correct to you, Kendra?
7: Yeah. Yeah. You know, it was all accurate. It kind of just stemmed from us. I think we got Coffee Oreo the first rating we did. And we were like, we should make a thing out of this. And that's kind of how it was born.
0: And that's how it's been born. All right. So can we talk a little bit more about the criteria when we're rating this? Like, really, take me inside of your rating system. How did you develop this rating system? What are we score? How are we scoring these ice creams? What are we scoring them on?
7: Yeah. We have three top criteria that we score on. So we do price to size, which is the ratio of the amount of ice cream you get to
0: how much
7: it costs.
0: It. Okay.
7: And then we rate on mix-ins. So how many chunks of whatever are in it. So if it's a coffee Oreo, how much Oreo is in that ice cream versus the ice cream itself.
0: And this is, you're just purely saying how much it is. There's not like an optimal amount. It's just like there's a lot of it, there's a little of it, there's a medium amount.
7: Yeah, it's personal preference. Ice cream's subjective, so it's going to change all the time.
6: Yep.
7: And then our third is just our overall rating. So we take into consideration the service we were provided, the overall vibe of the ice cream stand itself. Anything else?
6: Creaminess.
7: Yeah,
0: creaminess.
6: Everything. I would say it's
7: honorable
6: like,
7: mention for flavor, like unique flavors.
6: 100%.
0: Okay.
6: Yep.
0: So yeah, I mean, talk to me about like where the flavor comes into this. Like, you know, when it comes to something that I really love is pizza, right? And I have this thing where I say, if I'm going to a new pizza place, if I'm trying a new place for pizza, or somebody's like, this pizza's really great, the first thing I do is get just a regular slice of pizza because I don't want to be distracted by whatever cool toppings they might put on it. You need to know at its base, is this good pizza? And in order to do that, you need a plain piece of pizza.
6: Yeah.
0: So is it like that for you with ice cream? I mean, like, are the flavors inherently part of the ice cream, or is there like this kind of base that you need to establish, and then you can start to get creative with flavors?
7: That's a great question. I think it kind of depends. We go immediately for the mix-in heavy ice cream, but we do make sure that we take into consideration what that base tastes like. So if it's vanilla, chocolate, how creamy is it? Is the chocolate overpowering? That kind of a thing.
6: Yeah.
0: Okay, we're going to go to the phones now. We got Lynn in Seekonk, who wants to weigh in on this ice cream conversation. Lynn, welcome to the Curiosity Desk.
8: Hello, how are you?
0: I'm great. How are you?
8: I'm good. You're touching my favorite subject, ice cream. I have a place, Somerset Creamery in Somerset, Mass. They have two places, one on Route 6, one on County Street. And I've been going there forever, and I've gone to different places, and, you know, and by far the best, especially rum raisin ice cream, like, ever. And they even make the big homemade, those big waffle cones, so you can get, like, three scoops in them, if that is your happy place.
0: All right.
8: And they're open seasonally, and I think it's like from now till like October, and then they start back up again. But just the best.
0: Lynn, is it always rum raisin for you? Does it have to be rum raisin, or do you cheat on the rum raisin sometimes?
8: I've done different flavors, but now
0: But you always like, go back to your one true love.
8: I go there, and they have like peach cobbler, and they have fresh blueberry ice cream, and the chocolate is divine. And then I go in and I look at all these places, and I just say, "What would you like?" I go, "Rum raisin."
0: Well, Lynn, you're getting me hungry for ice cream here. It sounds like you're also getting hungry for ice cream, so I'm going to let you go get some ice cream. Thanks for the call. We've got some text weighing in. Folks saying Kimball Farms is goated. In Weymouth, a little plug for Ice and Dough. They say not ice cream, but homemade gelato. They say it's outstanding. I see a couple of nods here.
6: Okay.
0: Let's talk about what you're learning as you're going on this journey, man. I love the thing where some, you know, that moment where somebody who's kind of into something loads in fully and then says, I'm really going to do this at a scale that I've never done it before. And then all of a sudden you start to learn a whole bunch of stuff that you didn't realize you were going to learn. So what are you learning on this journey?
6: I'm learning just how much dairy I can consume. That's for sure. But a lot of different things. I mean, we've traveled the country quite a bit. And one of the things we've noticed is these like typical New England ice cream stands don't really exist in these other states, like the Clam Shack vibe where you walk up to the window.
0: Yeah.
6: We have, I mean, my sister-in-law and brother-in-law live out in Kansas City, Missouri, and they have, like, Dairy Queen. You know, that's it.
0: Yeah.
6: So it's a very unique vibe to New England.
7: Yeah.
0: Do you feel like people in New England understand that it is a unique vibe in New England, or do you think it's something that, that folks maybe take for granted?
7: I think it's something that people take for granted. Mm. I think because we're just so used to it,
0: yeah,
7: we think it's the norm. But you travel anywhere outside of New England, and it's not as easy to come by, or you might be looking at a Dairy Queen or more of like an ice cream parlor instead of a walk-up window.
6: Yeah.
0: All right, folks. Phone lines are open, 877-301-8970. This is the Curiosity Desk. We're talking ice cream. Do you have a favorite ice cream spot? Are you from a region of the country that does it better than New England? If you are, make claim. Make your case. Give us a call, 877-301-8970, or send us a text. We're talking with Elijah and Kendra Richards. They're from the TikTok channel Moo England Diaries. They are systematically going through every ice cream place they can find and doing ratings. How far along on this journey are we? Like, how many places have you been to? Like, what's the plan here, you two?
6: The plan, we had no plan.
7: The plan is to get ice cream in all six New England states.
0: Okay.
7: We have only hit New Hampshire and Massachusetts so far.
0: Okay.
7: But 20?
6: Oh, more ice cream than, stands? About 30 probably at this point.
7: You think?
6: Yep. Hmm.
0: Wow,
7: yeah.
0: 30.
6: Yeah, it's quite, and the list is extensive. There's probably another 50 that have been recommended.
7: A lot.
0: And what do you do, like, once you go to a place, you do rating, like, how does it work? You make a video for TikTok? Do you, like, walk us through, if I want to check out your stuff, what am I getting?
6: Go for it.
7: Okay. So when we go get the ice cream, we'll take turns kind of getting the B-roll to create the TikTok. We'll usually try to hit two stands in one day so that we have content for the week. We usually post on Sundays and Thursdays.
6: Yep. Or Sundays and Wednesdays.
7: Sundays and Wednesdays, yep. Depending. And so you'll hear my voice saying, this week on Moo England Diaries, we went to so-and-so ice cream stand. And I kind of walk through the rating system. So I talk about the ice cream flavor that we got, what the mix-ins were, you know, talk about the price to size. We usually also give the price. And then we go through that. And then usually we will always recommend at least trying out the ice cream stand, whether we liked the ice cream or not.
0: Okay.
7: So we will never necessarily give a bad review.
0: Gotcha.
7: But we might not always love the ice cream.
0: But parse, if you parse, you know, what you're saying carefully, you'll get a sense of whether or not it's in the upper echelon or not.
7: Right.
0: Do you have thoughts on soft serve? I feel like nobody ever talks about soft serve.
6: I'm not crazy about soft serve. But
0: okay,
6: I think that's mainly
0: it's
6: because
0: too delicious for you.
6: We like the mix-ins. We like the mix-ins. We like the chunks. I mean, both of us have huge sweet tooth. So anytime you can combine the cookies and the cakes and the pies into an ice cream, I think you immediately win us over.
0: And the soft serve, just you can't do it with that.
6: No, you really can't. I mean, ice cream's ice cream. If I have a soft serve vanilla in front of me or a plate of carrots, you know which one I'm going to choose.
7: And on top of that, most places don't offer a lot of soft serve options, so you're pretty limited in most places. So that
0: it's like
7: does
0: chocolate,
7: get
0: vanilla, and swirl.
6: Right.
7: Maybe coffee if you're lucky.
0: Yeah, sprinkles or not.
7: Yeah.
0: All right, we're gonna go back to the phones. We got Jill in the car. Jill, welcome to the Curiosity Desk. What's your ice cream stuff for us here? Here we go.
9: You want to go to Burlington, Massachusetts, to Holy Cow on Third Ave? I'm the mail person who delivers there, and their ice cream is fabulous.
0: Okay.
9: My favorite flavor is Ritz, RITZAF, and you can guess what the AF stands for. It is absolutely delicious. It's butter ice cream.
0: Butter ice cream. All right. So, Jill, what is it? Is it just that they have that flavor that makes them the best, or is there something else about it that makes it the best?
9: They have seasonal flavors. They change. They have a baklava ice cream that is amazing. They have tiramisu. They have blueberry muffin. They have blueberry pie. They have apple pie. They have, I mean, the flavors are just amazing and out of the box for the norm. They have the basics, too. They also have vegan ice cream for people.
0: Jill, you have their entire menu memorized.
9: I'm a male person, so sometimes that's what I have for lunch when I go there. I have ice cream.
0: Ice cream for lunch? Well, yeah, I mean, hey, listen, you need that sugar, you need that energy because you're delivering the mail. You're at work, you know?
9: Right. Today's a great day to stop there for the 78, 80 degrees. They also make the homemade waffle cones, too, so they're nice and warm. And they put a little treat at the bottom, so when you get to the end, you don't just have an empty little cone. You have chocolate at the bottom. They put some chips in there, and they melt because it's warm.
0: Genius.
9: So you still have a little treat at the end.
0: Jill, you've got me sold. I'm heading to Burlington later. Thanks for the call. Really appreciate it. Now, Jill brings something up, I think, which is important, is should we be factoring the cone and cone options into the ice cream when we're thinking about ice cream or not?
7: I mean, I would say yes because I am
0: a
7: cone person.
0: You're a cone person. Are you?
6: I'm not.
0: Okay. I'm okay. So we're on different sides of the fence on that in your family.
6: Yep.
0: Okay. Mm-hmm. Why are you not a cone person?
6: I think it takes away from the experience a little bit. If I want ice cream, I just want the ice cream. I mean, cones are great. It goes back to my other point. It's sugar.
0: You got a cone and a plate of carrots, I know which way you're going.
6: 100%. Yeah.
0: And Kendra, for you, why are you pro cone?
7: I enjoy eating the cone as a part of my ice cream eating experience.
0: Yeah. I think, at least when I was a kid, I think I liked the cone even better to a certain extent. I'm more of like, I like salty and I'm a bread guy, right? So I would love to get to the cone. And there was a place where I grew up in Pennsylvania where they had pretzel cones and I love pretzels. So pretzel cone.
6: That sounds good.
0: Yeah, it's pretty delicious. All right, 877-301-8970 if you want to give us a call or a text. This is the Curiosity Desk. We're talking with Elijah and Kendra Richards of the TikTok channel Moo England Diaries about New England ice cream. Well, we've got Janet in Cherry Hill, New Jersey, just outside of Philadelphia. So I'm interested to hear what Janet has to say. Janet, welcome to the Curiosity Desk.
10: Thank you. It's a pleasure to be on. I'm glad you recognize that I'm from Cherry Hill and where that is, because I did live in Boston area for many, many years, and I'm still listening to WGBH or GBH now.
0: Yeah.
10: All the time.
0: We appreciate it. Anyway, what do you got on ice cream? Yeah, go on.
10: I'm going to say that forget all these fancy places where you're going to pay a fortune for ice cream. Just go to the grocery store, any of the grocery stores in the Boston area, and buy Tillamook ice cream.
0: Tillamook ice cream. All right. So why Tillamook? Why Tillamook?
10: It's as good as any of the ice cream places. It's very rich. It's consistent. It's got great lickability. And the chocolate, any of the chocolate flavors are out of this world.
0: Now, are you saying this just because the ice cream in New Jersey is so bad, or?
10: Well, I've only been here a year, but I'm just a devoted fan of Tillamook. And I'll tell you, it's great to have it wherever whenever you're home. I always have it available.
0: So ice cream at home is nice.
10: I don't need to go anywhere for it.
0: Janet, have you tried a water ice there in New Jersey?
10: The water ice? No. Well, Ash, I shouldn't say no. I think I have. But to me, see, that stuff just doesn't count. It doesn't have cream in it.
0: It's no Tillamook.
10: Yeah.
0: All right, Janet, thanks for the call. We appreciate that. Recommending Tillamook ice cream. What's your thoughts? You know, you're obviously going to these ice cream stands, but ice cream at home, is it the same thing, or is there something special about, like, it's summertime and you're getting out there and you're getting the sticky bench and all of that?
7: You hit the nail on the head with that one. We definitely are the type of people where, nice day or not, it's the summer, we're ice cream after dinner people every night.
6: Oh, yeah.
7: Maybe not every night. We would do it every night.
0: Not every night. Just sometimes twice in one night.
7: Right. Yeah, no, it's definitely, there's definitely something special about going out and getting your ice cream versus just having it at home.
6: A couple mosquitoes, you know.
7: Yeah.
0: All right, I can't help but notice you have brought a cooler in here with you. So this makes me suspect that maybe there is some ice cream here. Can we eat some? Let's eat some before I got to let you
7: go. Absolutely.
0: What did you bring and why?
6: All right, so though, do you want me to?
7: Yeah, you take it out, I'll talk.
6: So this, go ahead.
7: So we got a pint from our favorite ice cream stand that's local to us. It's called Sullivan Farms in Tingsboro, Massachusetts.
0: Sullivan Farms in Tingsboro.
7: And it is, go ahead.
6: The flavor?
7: Yeah.
6: Oh, man, the flavor.
0: Oh, go on.
6: This flavor is called Cookie Chaos.
0: Cookie Chaos.
6: Yes, it's vanilla-based ice cream. Okay. It's got Oreos, Chips Ahoy, and like a maybe a caramel swirl in it.
7: Yeah. Ooh.
6: Fantastic.
7: Yeah, it is.
6: I would say it's one of our top-rated ice cream stands.
0: Okay. Mm-hmm. Is it just because it's easiest to
6: that,
0: get to?
6: And look at that.
0: Oh.
7: No.
6: Look at that mix-in.
0: All right, so if you're on the YouTube stream, you could get a look at that. If you're not, what I'm seeing here is looks like there's some chocolate, there's some vanilla, and there is some serious cookie. I mean, we have got chunks of cookie here. Wow. Do we have a spoon? Can I have a spoon? Can I try? I'm going to try some of this. Okay, we've got... it sounds like for you two, and this is a place where you are both on the same page, the like serious mix-in is like that's the most important.
6: It's like Dave
0: piece.
6: Portnoy when he scores a piece of pizza,
0: yeah.
6: The firm undercarriage.
0: Yeah.
6: It's the mix-ins.
0: I got it.
7: Yeah. All right.
6: You can't have a high scoring ice cream without good mix-ins.
7: It's true.
0: Yo. That is pretty incredible.
6: Next level, right?
0: Yeah, that was really good.
6: Yep.
0: I mean, and you're right about the mix-ins there. There is a bunch of different, I'm getting zapped with like a bunch of different kinds of cookies. Cookie chaos is a good term for that.
6: Yeah, mm-hmm. Exactly.
0: Oh, you're listening to Curiosity Desk. We're with Elijah and Kendra Richards. So what's the plans for the summer? How many places are we going to hit in the next couple of weeks? Is this the time when, or is this your busy season, shall we say?
7: I would say yeah.
6: Yeah.
7: So like I said, we've been going to 2 a week. So... I don't know, there's how many weeks of summer? 10? So at least 20 more stops.
6: Yeah.
7: At minimum.
6: Yep.
0: All right, we've got about a minute left. We're going to try to sneak real quick one more call in from Cohasset. JP, real quick, what do you got on ice cream for us?
11: Sure. Thanks for taking my call. I strongly recommend a chain. They just opened their first location in the Seaport called Salt and Straw.
0: Salt and Straw. Tell us real quick, why Salt and Straw of all the places they can go?
11: Yeah, just creative in terms of their flavors, not overly sweet. Their signature ice cream is an olive oil, using a grassy green olive oil.
0: JP, like I'm going to have to cut you off, unfortunately. You leave it there, but that's a great recommendation. Snuck it in under the clock. We've been speaking with Elijah and Kendra Richards from Moo England Diaries. Thank you so much for being with us on the Curiosity Desk.
7: Yeah, thank you.
0: Check them out on TikTok, and thanks to everybody who called and texted. Up next, we take a trip to a local wildlife sanctuary at what they call the most exciting time of the year for bird lovers, the nexus of migration and mating season. Steamy. 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Stay with us.
12: The drought-shrunken Colorado River has left western states like California facing a looming water crisis. But in San Diego, there is enough excess drinking water to sell to nearby states. The secret? Desalination.
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0: 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I'm Edgar B. Herwick III. 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Well, every Floridian grandparent knows late spring is the time to travel back north to New England, and real snowbirds know this too. Every spring, millions of our winged neighbors flock from their southern homes up to northern breeding grounds. One night, just a few weeks ago, almost 400 million birds were making their way through the skies above us. We wanted to know more about this annual migration here in Massachusetts, and we also wanted to know some fun avian facts for good measure. So we ventured 20 miles west of Boston to Mass Audubon's Broadmoor Wildlife Sanctuary in Natick and met up with John Herbert, Director of Bird Conservation, and he's also a bird fanatic.
15: This is Broadmoor Wildlife Sanctuary. near Natick, Massachusetts. One of Mass Audubon's great wildlife sanctuary, part of our sanctuary network throughout the state. So we have a forested habitat, and there's the Charles River nearby, and we have some nice wetland ponds, and also some scrubby habitat. So a nice variety of good habitat for birds. So right now it's probably our most exciting and busy time of the year. We're going through migration, the migratory period, and now we're entering the breeding period of Massachusetts birds.
0: Steamy. Let's walk a bit.
15: You know what, why don't we can just walk through, it's still open. And there's Jonathan, he's part of our sanctuary staff.
0: Give me the spiel.
16: So this is a sanctuary that's all about the flow of water. There's 2,000 acres of watershed that kind of flow into the brook, and the brook kind of flows throughout to the Charles River.
0: Do you have a favorite bird?
16: My favorite bird is the common yellowthroat warbler, and it's a warbler that nests right out front of the nature center here, and it's known for like a Wichita, Wichita, Wichita call.
0: Is that your best impression?
16: Yes.
0: Come on, put your heart into it.
16: Okay, Wichita, Wichita, Wichita. And they're really cool because they like to hang out like low in shrubs, so you can often get a good look at them, whereas a lot of warblers like to hang out really high up in trees, which make it really hard to find.
0: Awesome. Thanks, man.
16: Yeah, definitely.
15: Thank you.
0: All right, let's unpack a little what you were talking about. So migration time. Mm-hmm. Broadly speaking, I guess people, you know, I guess the average person understands that birds migrate. Some birds migrate. They come and go. What is the migration? Who's migrating here?
15: A lot of the birds are migrating. Many of these, this time of year, mid-May, mid to late May, it's the most exciting time because these one of the birds from the tropics are neotropical migratory birds. So these are birds that spend their winter in the Caribbean, Central and South America. And they make their long journeys up to Massachusetts if they're breeding or just stopping through. And that's what's, you know, really exciting. Dozens of birds are doing that right now.
0: What are some of those birds?
15: Great crested flycatcher is one. I just heard it. We'll hopefully hear it again. A pine warbler is one of those birds that will hang out up in the trees. We'll also hear yellow-billed cuckoo is one that people have been reporting here. I haven't heard it yet. So these are some, you know, and they're just, you know, smaller birds. And I think that's what's really cool about migration is how are they doing it?
0: We still don't 100% know?
15: The little nuances of migration, we still really need to understand of where birds are actually going. Because these migratory birds, you know, that we love them here in Massachusetts, but they may only be here for 1 week if they're just passing through, yeah, or a couple months if they're nesting. Then most of the year, they're down in the tropics. They're stopping because they're hungry. Migration, they're traveling thousands of kilometers. And it was small. These warblers are 20 grams. And they're flying

0: The Office of the Massachusetts State Treasurer is proud to sponsor GBH 89.7 Online. The Unclaimed Property Division is holding unclaimed funds from utility bills, uncashed paychecks, saving accounts, and more. 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
1: Are they nesting? And that's done through a network throughout North America, and which is shared through a program called NestWatch. And so we have a good understanding of how these birds that use our artificial nest boxes are breeding, so we can monitor their population trends. And you mentioned the Christmas bird count, and another one called the Breeding Bird Survey. So these are two really big long-term data sets run by volunteers in the community, and it's been going on for decades. And what's really critical about those is that we can't go back in time. So that gives us a snapshot of how birds' populations have changed. And without that, we wouldn't understand that a lot of our birds are declining and have declined rapidly over the last four decades. So some recent studies have analyzed that data and found that a lot of our flycatchers, a lot of our grassland birds, a lot of our songbirds that go down to the Central and South America have declined by 40, 50, 60, 70, some of these shorebirds up to 90%. So really rapid declines. In the conservation community, it's a call to action. All right, we're losing a lot of birds.
2: Do we know why?
1: So birds are declining for a lot of reasons. Habitat loss is the main driving force of the decline of wildlife. So loss of habitat, where they breed, where they migrate, where they winter. And that's the biggest driver. So, all right, we're losing rainforests, so these birds have less places to go in the winter, less food in the winter. They have less places to stop during migration to eat, or they might have less habitat here in Massachusetts or wherever they breed. But there's also other things going on. We have, on the coast, sea level rises. We're losing coastal habitat, and our salt marsh habitat's declining and decreasing. Birds fly through windows. They collide with structures during migration. That's a major source of mortality for birds. Mm-hmm. Cats kill a lot of birds. House cats kill a ton of birds. And declining food. So if maybe there is still habitat here, but there's less of the native trees, the native shrubs in our yards. And so there's less insects, so less food around. And this is some of these things about with migration, with conservation, that we're still studying and understanding.
2: Yeah.
1: Where, and trying to pinpoint these locations. And then from that knowledge, enact conservation measures. There's your male blackbird.
2: Yeah.
1: Yeah.
2: It's almost fluorescent, those red.
1: Birds see in the ultraviolet wavelength. They can see a wider range of the spectrum, of the color spectrum. So like a hummingbird, have you ever see that glimmer
2: that
1: you make? So
2: yeah.
1: A bird, it's really, it shines. So that's another thing with, so I mentioned collisions is a big issue. So hundreds of thousands of birds die each year colliding into buildings and windows. And it's not just skyscrapers, actually buildings 10 stories and below are main drivers of that. You can get stickers and they're actually kind of clear to us, but these stickers are made that they they reflect ultraviolet light, so it glows.
2: And the birds.
1: So the birds, because they can't see glass.
2: Why should somebody, like, I think there, you know, there's a certain part of the population, obviously, that's like gets into birds, and then there's another subsect of the population that is probably like, yeah, I like birds, but I don't think about them too much. And then there's probably another subsect of the population that is like, I do not care about birds. They don't mean anything to me. They don't matter to me. What do you say to that group?
1: No, that's okay. You know, you don't have to. But I think having an appreciation of nature and birds is healthy. You don't have to be a bird lover. You don't, you know, you may not like to be outside for whatever reason. You don't have to be out, you know, going out birding, making bird lists. You don't have to have bird feeders at your house. But I think just understanding that there's a whole world of nature outside of our cities. There's nature in our cities, too.
2: Yeah. Yeah.
1: And, you know, my great-grandfather was a coal miner in Pennsylvania. And I'm sure he didn't care about birds, but I certainly do.
2: Well, he cared about canaries.
1: Yeah. So, yeah, I mean,

0: I think if people like just look out the window, and you don't have to look at, understand their behavior, just like, oh wow, look at these birds, and they're, why are they calling? Just maybe adding that to your day and
1: be curious.
0: Yeah, I think it's like, you know, it's a healthy thing to be curious in life. It doesn't have to start or stop with birds and nature, but putting that into your repertoire of curiosity, I think, is a good thing for everyone.
1: I feel like birds are exactly the kind of thing that, like, if they went away, people would be like, you know what I miss?
0: Oh, yeah.
1: Birds.
0: Yeah. And it's, you know, and this, we have that human connection to nature, but they're also, you know, they provide ecosystem services. They eat a lot of insects. Vultures eat dead animals, and owls, raptors eat mice, and other rodents that are pests. So without these birds, just like without our insects, our way of life can change, yeah, and will change. So, and that's why I think it's a good reason to keep them around. And I also view, you know, birds are a good gateway drug to nature, because they're familiar, in my opinion. You know, you may not want to go look at spiders or snakes may creep you out, but birds are familiar.
1: What's like the crown jewel for like birders, like the sort of white whale, the like rarely seen but like coming through during a migration? Is there something like that? Is there a particular bird that is just like, man, if you get to see one of those, you have done it?
0: This time of year, the warblers are those really pretty songbirds. Scarlet tanager, Baltimore oriole, all these different warblers that are only here, either they're passing through. So this is your 2 week window to maybe see some of these birds and their breeding plumage and singing. Right now it's those songbirds. Then on the coast, these shorebirds, if you like to be on the coast and like those coastal birds, you know, our threatened red knot and all these different greater yellow legs, ruddy turnstones, these birds that are just passing through, eating horseshoe crab eggs and all sorts of critters on the coast. So, so there's anywhere in the state, you have a good chance to get some good birds this time of year.
1: What's your personal, what's the bird, what is the bird that you haven't seen that is like top of your list?
0: I mean, for me, like I really want to see a cerulean warbler is one that I love to see. It's this little blue, pretty warbler that they do breed in a couple spots in Massachusetts. Sometimes I get like a little embarrassed, you know, with my birding friends, like, yeah, a nemesis bird that I've tried to see it a few times. I don't, like I said, I have little kids, so I don't go chase birds, but there's a few spots here in Massachusetts that I'd like to see a cerulean warbler. Get a good look at it. So that's my goal for this summer.
1: All right. Good luck. I hope it happens for you.
0: Yeah.
1: And that was my amble through Broadmoor Sanctuary with Mass Audubon's Director of Bird Conservation, John Herbert. We were talking about spring migration season and just in general, the joy of birds, which is not a bad thing to stop and consider every once in a while. Well, that about does it for us. For now, the Curiosity Desk is produced by Aiden Connolly, Rachel Armani, Olivia Corsio-Henelos, and Nicole Garcia. Patty Daniels and Jamie Bologna find all the worms and chew them up for us. Our engineer is John the Claw Parker. Special thanks, too, to Andrew Massawa and Bradley Lewis. We will be right back here in 23 short hours on 89.7 and streaming on YouTube. If you can't wait that long, check out our podcast edition of the show. You can get that anywhere. Till next time, I'm Edgar B. Herwick III. Stay curious out there.
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5: I'm Jared Bowen. Coming up on The Culture Show, actor Bob Odenkirk and John Wick creator Derek Kolstad. After making the Nobody action films together, the darkly comic thrillers that turned Odenkirk from suburban everyman into a ferocious action star, they're back with Normal. It's a twisted neo-western where a bank robbery blows a small town's veneer clean apart. Then black performers were once forced to work inside America's ugliest stereotypes, fighting their way through minstrelsy and racist caricature before they could begin to claim comedy on their own terms. Decades later, shows like In Living Color, Living Single, and A Different World helped turn black television comedy into a cultural force. In the new book, Black Out Loud, PBS NewsHour anchor Jeff Bennett traces that long transformation. And our final course is a plethora of pastries by way of Maureen Aboud, joining us to discuss her new cookbook, Lebanese Baking, a volume full of sweet and savory bites informed by her grandmother's cooking and her own life-changing travel to Lebanon. That's all right now on The Culture Show.
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5: I'm Jared Bowen. This is The Culture Show. The new film Normal is set in the fictional Normal, Minnesota, a place where time slows down, where there's a friendly face on every corner and in every shop, from the knitting one to the hardware store, and where there's even a majestic town moose.
7: Life in Normal is quiet, peaceful, predictable. Until it isn't.
8: I'm at a loss.
5: Normal stars Bob Odenkirk as interim Sheriff Ulysses, brought in, as he describes, to just be the midwife with a gun, overseeing a ho-hum transition until the new sheriff is elected. But then a bank robbery goes sideways, and he's drawn into both a manhunt and the town's deranged underpinnings.
9: Whoa, $16.8 million. Where the hell did this town get that kind of money?
10: Community really came together on that one.
9: Yeah, I would say. Is that a police scanner you got? You keeping tabs on me?
11: Yes, sir.
9: This is a hell of an armory.
11: Did you catch that?
9: Yeah, it's my one trick.
10: What do you think of our little town?
9: It's charming.
5: Normal is the latest collaboration from Bob Odenkirk and screenwriter Derek Kolstad, who also created the John Wick franchise. They previously teamed up on Nobody and Nobody 2, films that showcased Odenkirk as an action star. And their combined creative DNA runs through this darkly comic neo-western. Joining me to talk about it all are Bob Odenkirk and Derek Kolstad. Welcome to The Culture Show. It's great to have you both here.
12: Thank you for having us. It's fun to hear those little clips from the movie.
0: That's
5: well,
0: awesome.
5: What does it take you back to? You were so physical in this film as an action star.
12: Yeah, well, it's fun to do the action scenes. I started on Nobody, a film that Derek wrote, and I trained for 2 years for that, maybe 2.5 years. And I was very surprised at how much fun I had doing the action scenes. And the training for them is not as fun, but it's at least interesting. And a lot of exercise to me is boring.
5: Well, what makes it interesting? Because
12: because when you exercise, if anybody does that, you know, you tend to get into repetitive cycles of the same thing over and over. Whether you're doing cardio or whatever it is. But when you're training for action, there's a great deal more variety. And then, of course, at some point, it includes choreography. And so when you get into choreography, now you got to pay attention because you'll get hit or you'll hit somebody else if you're not paying attention and doing it in the right order, doing the right moves. And, of course, a lot of our moves, either you're missing when you take a swing or you're sort of softly hitting. And so you're engaging your brain for the whole thing. And that just makes your workout way more involving to the point where you finish the workout and you sort of have gone away for on a little mental vacation. Instead of being distracted and bored, which a lot of exercise is, you know, to me. And that's why they have the TV sets up at all your gyms, because what else are you doing with your brain?
5: Yeah, it can be very repetitive. Well, Derek, how do you think of this man sitting next to you and this transformation he's made into action star as you came together to create the story, you wrote the story, but as you've seen him in this role?
11: Well, I mean, it's a delight because when we first met in regards to Normal, we just clicked. You know, I love action movies. I love genre, thriller, sci-fi, horror. And Bob comes from comedy and drama. And it wasn't oil and water. It was ingredients that we each throw at everything we do together to just make it better. Because, you know, we look at story and character as, do I like this guy or gal? Do I like this world? Do I want to see more? And in everything we do, even when you look at the potential of a franchise on everything, is it's the cowboy riding off into the sunset. But he's going to ride to the next town and do the same thing again. And yet his character journey is never at an end. And we understood this, we comp these things, and it's just a joy.
5: Well, how did you see Normal Minnesota, especially in this day and age, what seems like the town we all love to talk about, everyone knows each other, it's quiet, it's lovely, but...
11: Well, I grew up in Madison, Wisconsin, which, you know, is one of the larger cities in the state, but my grandfather, John Wick, lived out in Mazomanie with the Wick family, and my grandpa and grandma Kolstad lived up in Wisconsin Rapids, and everything about those places were, you know, you'd go to the main street, it's Rust Belt territory, but there's always that one store that's open and doing quite well, and you're like, what are they really selling? It's got to be more than scented candles. And that's the same kind of background that Bob came from as well.
12: Yeah, I'm from Chicago. I'm from Naperville, and Normal is actually a name of a town in Illinois, and it was not the original title for Derek's film. But when I said, why don't we call it Normal, because there is a town, we both know of it, and of course the mislead of it all, but also the audience is immediately in on that just from the poster. They know, like, well, something's gone wrong in Normal. Something's up. And so... We do know these kinds of towns. And also the story at the core of it, as you learn, is the town talks. There's a monologue that Henry Winkler has, and he talks about the struggle of small towns in America of the last, I want to say, 50 years, as factories leave. And in the case of farm towns, there's conglomerate farms instead of single farmer families. And so people leave the town and stores shut down, and life's hard.
5: Well, this speaks to something you can both address then from where you came from, the Minnesota nice or Midwestern nice, especially when the life around you, as you were just pointing out, isn't that nice anymore in the Rust Belt.
12: Well, again, the word Normal is very operative in a million ways in this film. You know, Ulysses, the character I'm playing, is desperately trying to believe in normalcy and restrain his own sense of something going wrong. The people are behaving normally in a forceful way. And then there comes a point in the script where everyone agrees that we have to put on this facade of normalcy yet again. So it's very at the core of it. And we were just talking to some young journalists about how the theme of normalcy plays in this film, and the thought of, we all do put on a show of normalcy. You can't walk around shouting your challenges and problems, and we want to live in a world that's calm and has guardrails and normalcy to it. But the bottom line is, when things get out of hand, you've got to also admit that. Yeah. When you can't fake it, you have to speak up. And in the case of this town, there's kind of an enforced normalcy.
5: I'm speaking about Normal, the new film that stars Bob Odenkirk, and the screenplay is by Derek Kolstad. Derek, how, as you're, as the normalcy pretty much ends, did you have limits to the dementedness? I mean, some of what happens here is just so wonderfully, deliciously outrageous. But what were the guidelines you set for yourself in terms of what you could do?
11: Well, the reason that Bob shared story by credit is that I had a treatment, and then we blew up the first act, and then really brought the characters to play. It's hard when you do an ensemble like this to make sure that everyone stays in focus. But I'm a big fan of the Final Destination movies, you know, like I said, the horror. And Ben Wheatley comes from this kind of schooling as well.
5: He's your director.
11: Yes. And he's an absolute delight and a joy. And we would talk through, like in the script, there would be one kind of kill, because I like the idea that you plant a seed to bring to creative harvest. Like you see something and you're like, why did the camera linger on that for 1.5 seconds? And then you see what happens. You're like, oh yeah. but we wanted to just have fun with this thing. And even with the Yakuza opening, that wasn't in the original script. It was Bob's idea. And ultimately it puts into place a filter to watch the movie. And it tells you we're here to have fun, you know?
12: I mean, look, I don't come from action or horror. I come from sketch comedy. But this has been an incredible journey into this world. But I respect Derek Kolstad and Ben Wheatley, who do come from action filmmaking and horror filmmaking as well. They both enjoy those genres. And I just think what I love about some of the violence in this movie, Normal, is it is so nuts that you have to laugh. There's no other way, there's no other place to put your feelings except to have a laugh at it. So I think it is in Derek's script and also in Ben's conception of that script and in their shared conversation that they've invented some of the kills. And Ben always likes to point out in the movie Normal, and this is, what is that film you guys keep referencing?
11: Bad Day of Black Rock?
12: No, the horror film.
11: Oh, Final Destination.
12: Final Destination, is that, I guess, and as you'll see if you come see the movie Normal, is there are deaths in it that have nothing to do with the fighting that's going on. Just sort of accidental.
5: Well, you are kind of a veteran now, though. You said you're new to this world, but this is at least the third.
12: Yeah, it is. Well, yeah, I'm more comfortable doing the choreographing and actually doing the fighting. I have a better sense of what I can do. There are limitations. I'm not going to do any high kicking, which some of the action guys can do amazing gymnastic things. I don't do that. I do kind of bludgeony, multiple punches to the face fighting. I do love it. It's really fun. And I love inventing moments. And in the movie Normal, there's two fights in particular that are me and one other guy going at it, the hardware store and the kitchen fight. And those are great fun to do. And I'll just tell you this, after the director says cut every time, we all laugh. We all break out in laughter and joy. I know that sounds crazy, because they're bloody, bloody fights. But it's just, it's a trick of film. And you know you pulled it off, and it's a great hoot to pull it off.
5: So no stray fists, no nothing? Well, have you been hurt?
12: So yeah, the way you get hurt is exactly what you just said, stray fists. That's the way I get hurt. And it's not because I get punched, because the stunt people are the best in the world. Although I will say the actor who fights me in the kitchen scene is named Peter Shinkoda. He's from Vancouver, and he does a wonderful job in there. And he's not a stunt guy, I don't think. He does some stunts, but he's not a pure stunt guy. And they protect you. They don't get hurt. And they keep you from getting hurt. But I get hurt when my hands hit. When you go to the actual set, it's not the same dimensions as the training gym. Inevitably, it's different. There's things in the way that you didn't predict. And I always hit my hands or my shoulder or whatever, and I get cut up. But these are minor things, and I'm fine with that. And the interesting thing is, when I've gotten hurt on a set, it's never been in an action sequence. Mm-hmm.
13: Derek, let me ask about, because of course you did John Wick, and we see Keanu Reeves, and we've seen Liam Neeson and Uma Thurman, Gina Davis, people who were never considered action stars. What does it do for an audience? What does it do for you as the writer and this conceiving these stories or co-conceiving, to put, to have somebody in that role that audiences don't necessarily expect?
11: Well, I mean, the most important thing is Bob had a willingness to do the training and to do as many of the stunts as, you know, the insurance would allow. Because we all know that when you watch a movie and the camera's behind an actor's head, it ain't him or her. And I just find it interesting. I remember I bring up Long Kiss Goodnight all the time, or even if you look at Liam Neeson in the first take and you're like, Schindler? Like, what's going on here? I just, it's the kind of thing that we always joke that if Brad Pitt starred in Nobody, you'd feel like, oh, I have to go see that. But because it's Bob, you're like, oh, I want to see that, you know? And I think there's a unique yet familiar notion of taking a great actor who's known for something else and doing this like in such a way that you just surprise the audience and they just have big grins, you know?
13: And you just mentioned Bad Day at Black Rock. Spencer Tracy was foundational for you too?
11: Yeah, I grew up child of the 80s, so my mom would always find an old Beta and VHS in the grocery store for 99 cents in that bin. And so I grew up with, you know, my favorite actor as a kid was James Cagney, you know? And so, you know, Spencer Tracy from Bad Day at Black Rock, we talk about Stepford Wives, we talk about Hot Fuzz, talk about Rio Bravo, and a lot of the Clint Eastwood movies as well, you know, Wild Bunch, going back to our love of those things of... And you look at those movies, for the most part, that's that guy falling off the horse. And that's what we want to do here.
13: Well, Bob, I think I read an interview where you said that your wife wasn't necessarily on board with this.
12: She's not at all a fan of action films. She's becoming a fan, it seems to me. I trained for 2.5 years. And in L.A., the training gym is actually pretty far away. They've got one near me now. But they had the stunt gym. Was traffic in LA is as bad as it is in Boston.
13: Yeah. Okay?
12: And I would walk out that door twice a week, and then eventually 3 times a week, and then eventually 5 times a week to go to the gym with the long drive and the 2-hour gym, and then the long drive back. And we still had some kids at home who needed somebody to drive them around. I'd walk out that door and she'd just look at me like, the hell, midlife crisis. Thanks for bringing this midlife crisis into our home. You're going to be an action star. Get out of here.
13: You also have acknowledged that this work, well, and with Nobody 2, also probably saved you to some degree for the massive heart attack.
12: It definitely did. Yeah, it did. Unquestionably. I had a heart incident attack. One of my tributaries to the Widowmaker artery shut down, the plaque broke off, and I was out completely, turning gray and all that good stuff. The picture is ugly, I promise you. It's been painted by many people who were standing around me when it happened. And after about 15 minutes, they found an AED, and they had been doing CPR. And later... And in fact, I just was in for my 5-year checkup. I went in a half year early for that. And the doctor said, your heart had for 25 minutes didn't have full, you know, blood. And you should have I guess your heart is in 3 parts. And he said, and this 3rd should be scarred up really badly. And I just had another test, you know, full EKG and everything. So they saw pictures of my heart and there's no scarring. And that's because these other veins to the heart were enlarged from training as hard as I did for 2 years. And so when they did CPR, my heart was still getting a lot of blood and didn't immediately start to scar up, which is what happens in the situation I went through. After 25 minutes should have lots of gray scarring on the test.
13: So this is a time for you, a new professional life and a new
12: chapter. And it is, yeah. But look, we all want to be in shape. And as you get older and your metabolism slows, you want to amp it up any way you can. I wish there was for people an action stunt training, you know, regimen. You need a partner for it. In fact, if you're listening and you want anything like it, a boxing workout will get you part of the way there. Because boxing, of course, you know, you're learning punches and repetitions and things, and you're engaging your brain if you're working with another person.
13: Well, we love ending with a public service announcement.
12: Yeah,
13: that's fantastic.
12: Hey, I'm all for it. You know, if this thing that happened to me, if I can help other people either recover from it or avoid it, that would be awesome.
13: It's pretty extraordinary. Well, congratulations on the film. I loved it. I laughed a lot and really appreciated it. You guys are delightful. Thank you.
12: Thank you so
11: much. Thanks,
12: ma'am.
13: It stars Bob Odenkirk, and the screenplay is by Derek Kolstad. It's based on a story by both of them. Thank you so much again for joining us. Coming up, in the 1990s, a wave of black sitcoms and sketch comedy reshaped American television and helped broaden how millions of viewers understood black experiences. That moment and the long history that helped make it possible are at the core of Jeff Bennett's new book, Black Out Loud. He's next on The Culture Show. Stay with us.
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0: The drought-shrunken Colorado River has left western states like California facing a looming water crisis. But in San Diego, there is enough excess drinking water to sell to nearby states. The secret? Desalination.
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7: I'm Jared Bowen. This is The Culture Show. Black comedians have long done double duty in American culture, delivering the laughs while also landing pointed commentary. In his new book, Black Out Loud, Jeff Bennett traces that history from vaudeville through the 1970s and daring comedians like Dick Gregory and Richard Pryor, then on to what he describes as a golden age of black comedy in the 1990s. That's when touchstone shows like A Different World, Living Single, and The Fresh Prince of Bel-Air were all must-see TV, disrupted television norms, and reshaped power dynamics in Hollywood. Most notably in the way Keenan Ivory Wayans presided over the groundbreaking sketch comedy show in Living Color.
8: Black innovators have often failed to get the credit due them for their brilliant work in the business world. 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
9: Hey, buddy, can I get a little gas over here?
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7: Jeff Bennett is the co-anchor and co-managing editor of PBS NewsHour. Jeff, welcome to The Culture Show. It's great to have you here.
10: Great to be with you, Jared. Thanks so much.
7: Of course. Well, tell me about, for you, I know that you, as you say in the prologue, you grew up watching so many of these shows in the 1990s. What was the genesis for you to go back and have this near century-long exploration of comedy?
10: Yeah, the book really started with a simple question, and it was, what was it about the 1990s where you had so many different versions and visions of black life on the air at the same time? And the simultaneity is key because, as it turned out, as I was doing this research, what it meant was that no one show had to bear the burden, bear the responsibility of representing the entirety of the black experience. I say that with air quotes because, of course, no one show, no one creative product can do that. And yet in the 1990s, what we saw were so many different versions of black life on television. And the question I kept coming back to was, how did that happen? I've worked in television, I've worked in media long enough to know there are no coincidences. And so the book really sought to answer that question. And what I realized was, as a journalist, I couldn't tell the stories of 90s sitcoms, of that resurgence, that real renaissance, without starting at the very beginning. And of course, the beginning of comedic performance, black comedic performance in this country, is minstrelsy. So the book focuses primarily on the 90s, but then charts its way back to the beginning of that era.
7: Well, we'll go back there in a moment, but to wade into the question that you just posed, why, what happened, what was the alchemy in the cultural landscape that made for all of these shows to prosper, in the 1990s, what did you begin to understand?
10: Alchemy is a great word for it. And what I learned from interviewing Barry Diller, the media titan who founded the Fox Broadcasting Network, what he told me was that when he launched Fox, when he surveyed the primetime landscape, what he said was that what CBS, NBC, and ABC were putting on the air were virtually indistinguishable in terms of sitcoms. And he knew that Fox had to be different. It had to be bold. It had to be brash. He wanted it to skew younger. He also knew that to get a foothold as a new TV network, it was going to be centered primarily in urban areas, LA, New York, Chicago, Atlanta, so on. And so that meant that the kind of programs that were going to get greenlit for a Fox broadcast network, this new entry into primetime sitcoms, was going to look and feel very different. And in fact, the first pilot that got greenlit was a show called Not the Cosby Show, because by this time, word had gone out in Hollywood that this is what Barry Diller and his team were looking for. And if you're an enterprising producer, you're not going to make it difficult for a network exec to greenlight your show. So the title of this show, the working title of this show, was a little on the nose, but it ultimately became Married with Children. And people of a certain age will remember that show for being the subversive, family-centered sitcom that it was. And when that show found success, then you got The Simpsons and Cops. And that ultimately is the formula that allowed for a Keenan Ivory Wayans to have the access, the agency, the funding, really, to put his entire funny family on television and then create a pipeline, a talent pipeline that would funnel into that show. Because at the time, sketch comedy, if you were wanting to do sketch comedy on television, really the only place you could do that was SNL. And what In Living Color was looking for was very different. So Keenan Ivory Wayans had to go out and find David Alan Grier and Tommy Davidson and Jim Carrey. In fact, David Spade auditioned, I learned, for In Living Color. And after he learned of Jim Carrey's audition, said, "Why was I even called? Why did you even call me in for an audition? Because what I do is not what Jim Carrey can do." And these are all household names, to include Rosie Perez and Jennifer Lopez and Carrie Ann Inaba, who were the Fly Girls. All of that started with the vision of a Keenan Ivory Wayans.
7: Well, I you and I are similar in age, so I remember being this little kid staying up a little bit past my bedtime to be able to watch In Living Color, which I think came on a little bit later, if I'm remembering correctly, and Married with Children was already pretty... It was hard to get permission to watch that show.
10: Yeah.
7: But what was it about what we saw with the Wayans family and that coterie of stars that came, soon to be stars that came in with them, that just changed our notions of what comedy could be?
10: That's such a great question. I remember watching it. I was around 10 or 11 at the time. And just thinking, I can't believe they're getting away with this on TV. I mean, so many of these sketches, David Alan Grier makes the point now that show could not air on television now, in large part because people are so quick to be offended. It's much easier to take issue with it and post things on social media. Back then, if you saw one of the sketches and took issue with it, first of all, you'd have to figure out where to send your letter of complaint and hope that someone on the receiving end would even reply to you. So that is a fundamental difference. But it was subversive, it was bold, it was brash, but it was also specific and authentic. And the thing that In Living Color did was it really kicked open the doors for so many of those sitcoms that followed. I would argue Black-centered sitcoms and sketch comedy and beyond. Because what it proved was that you could be specific, you could be authentic, you could speak to a certain slice of American life, and yet you could find success there. There was a universality, there was a broad appeal. And of course, all these sitcoms I mentioned in the book, Black Out Loud, yes, they were Black specific shows, they had Black casts, in many cases they had Black showrunners and producers, but they were top rated, which meant that the entire country was watching them. You know, I did this book tour, and it was funny having to explain to some of the younger folks who would come out to the book tour that, you know, there was once upon a time when people would, as a family, sit down in the living room in front of the television and spend, I don't know, an hour, maybe an hour and a half, 2 hours watching TV. And it wasn't just one family. It was tens of millions of families that were doing the same thing. And you would talk about it the next day at work or on the playground, whatever. The point being that there was a monoculture. We had shared reference points. There were things that we were watching together that we could talk about. And one of the reasons why these shows were so important is that for people who, you know, happen to be Black or happen to live in the cities like Brooklyn or Detroit, where Living Single or where Martin were based, you saw versions of what you knew to be true reflected, and so these shows were mirrors. And for everybody else, these shows were windows into lives, into jokes, into experiences that they might not otherwise have encountered. And so the other main takeaway here is that it really kind of softened the distance between people, these shows, and that's why I think they're so culturally important and resonant.
7: I'm speaking with Jeff Bennett, co-anchor, of course, of the PBS NewsHour and author of the new book, Black Out Loud. You just mentioned Living Single. Here's a clip from season one of Living Single in 1993. So this is well before Friends, a similar show that would come after, in which the girls get ready for a night out on the town.
11: It's been a while since we've been out clubbing. And for free, shoot, I'm gonna make the most out of this.
12: Remember how we used to give fake names to the guys who would try to talk to us?
13: I was Alexis.
14: I was Dominique, right?
11: Ooh, tonight I'll be Shaquan.
14: Yes. That suits me, yes.
15: All right, all right, all right. I am ready to go. I got the slamming outfit on and my ponytail.
14: She was saying, with that, that's what I'm saying.
11: Oh, we all look good tonight. Yes.
7: So as we were also talking about, this is where you had a coterie of Black creatives running the show behind the scenes as well. So, of course, we'd seen the depiction of Black families before, but it wasn't necessarily the Black creatives who were in charge. How did this begin to change the cycle when there was full ownership of these stories?
10: It was a rare convergence. I mentioned earlier how this wasn't a coincidence. It really was a convergence of talent and timing and cultural urgency. And the talent part of this is key because you had so many producers and comedians and actors who were really just waiting in the wings for their shot. And so when Fox was intentional about greenlighting these shows and found success, of course, this is true in Hollywood and everywhere else, success begets success. And that opens the door for other storytellers to come forward. And so you mentioned Living Single. The producer who created that show, named Yvette Lee Bowser, got her professional start in the writer's room of A Different World alongside Debbie Allen. And Queen Latifah and Kim Coles had development deals with Fox. And Fox was pairing them with writers who really weren't aligned with the visions of those two women. And they were getting scripts that didn't quite work to the point where, as I was told, their development deals almost expired. And then they were paired with Yvette Lee Bowser, who had this idea for these four women living in Brooklyn. And there was nothing particularly notable about it. And that's, I think, why the show was so resonant. It really was. You just follow these four women and their two male friends as they sort of navigate life and love and what it means to be young and professional women in Brooklyn. And you mentioned Friends. The Living Single really is the blueprint for the ensemble comedy that Friends later became. And it's people connected to both shows who happened to tell me that. But what you see, and this is certainly true of the 90s and before, what you see is producers who have experience on one show and a writer's room of one show getting their shot to launch their own show. And that was the case with Living Single. And so by the time Yvette Lee Bowser had that opportunity, she knew how to run a writer's room. She knew how to navigate around all of the many corners that that pop up when you're trying to get a show like that on the air. And of course, Queen Latifah was the star by then, as was Kim Coles, who was previously on In Living Color.
7: Well, I'm wondering, with all of the interviews, you've done so many interviews for this book, what sense did they have of the responsibility they had once they found that this widespread success was happening and this was all sort of somewhat new ground?
10: It's funny, they were aware of the success their respective shows were having. They didn't fully understand the cultural impact for a number of reasons. One, now you sort of get that immediate feedback in terms of, you know, whether it's on social media or even in the ratings, you get a sense of when a show is landing and when it's really culturally important. Back then, it took time. Kim Parsons told me, who played Hilary Banks on Fresh Prince, she told me she didn't realize the show was really doing well until she happened to be in a supermarket and picked up the TV Guide and then turned to the back of it and saw that the show was, you know, a top-rated show. Because in her mind, The Cosby Show, that was the show. And so, you know, at the time, if you're going to be a sort of a family-centered Black sitcom, it was really all about The Cosby Show. And she didn't realize that her show was a hit until, I think, the end of the first season. And the other thing is that most of them were in their late 20s, early 30s. So they were fairly young. And the number one priority was making sure those shows stayed on the air. So, you know, Martin Lawrence and Will Smith headlining his show, they really were focused primarily on making sure that week after week they were putting funny content into the world. They weren't so focused on having shows that were socially conscious. Of course, A Different World had a heart to it. That show did have sort of a socially conscious focus. That was certainly true of seasons two and beyond. But for the most part, they were really just focused on having shows that were funny and engaging and really abiding by the business of show business. That was also one of the takeaways when they looked at some of the comics who came before them. Folks who were really funny, but who...
7: We just seem to have lost Jeff.
10: Whose career suffered as a result. So, you know, those shows of the 90s that I talk about in this book, Black Out Loud, what you have are folks who are, you know, firing on all cylinders here in terms of the creative output, but they also really understood how to navigate the business of Hollywood. So that was important, too.
7: I want to go back to where we started this conversation, where you start the book, which is looking at the early part of the 20th century and what it was for you to reconcile what Black entertainment was at the early part of the 20th century for what it through what it blossomed into and what it was to understand that history and everything that was stacked against those early comedians and writers and performers.
10: Yeah, what I discovered was you can't understand American comedy without grappling with minstrelsy. It is the country's first mass entertainment form. And yes, it's built on distortion. It's built on degrading images and depictions of Black folks. Minstrelsy is where I think American comedy learned its worst instincts. You've got exaggeration, caricature. It's profit really built on someone else's humanity. And what's complicated and important is that Black performers eventually entered minstrelsy too, often forced into it. And then some of them quietly subverted it from within. And the thing that is important, and I do this with the book, is I don't try to judge any of that prior work by a modern standard. I try to apply a lens that works for the time frame, because for many Black artists, actually for all the Black artists of that day, minstrelsy wasn't a choice. It was the only stage available. And the question became, how do you survive it? How do you reshape it? And so there's a long tradition of Black performers trying to smuggle truth, as I call it, into spaces that were not built for them. And minstrelsy is one of the earliest examples.
7: I have to say, I was really struck with your chapter of Hattie McDaniel and what she did that I think a lot of us still don't understand that you surface. But in just the moment we have left, I want to ask about what it was for you to go back and revisit these shows as a journalist, as an adult, these shows that had mesmerized you as a child and what that experience was and how they held up.
10: It's funny because I was watching them with my son, who's 13, 14 years old. He's a little older than I was when I started watching these shows. And to the question of how do they hold up really well. A Different World is actually now being rebooted. They're shooting it in the Atlanta University Center. And the real joy of this book was getting to speak to so many of the original cast members, Daryl Bell, Sinbad, some other folks, and getting to tell them how important their work was. Of course, now they all know that. I mean, you could look at the numbers of HBCU applications that rose as a result of A Different World. There's an entire lane of academic research connected to the Maxine Shaw effect. Maxine Shaw was the attorney on Living Single, and the numbers of Black women who entered professions, high-powered professions, in large part because they were able to see in their mind's eye what that would be like, because Maxine Shaw did that first. So these shows are culturally important. There had never been a book that looked at the entirety of these sitcoms and what they did on a cultural level. And so that really is what I sought to do with this book. I wanted to write the book I've always wanted to read.
7: Jeff Bennett is the co-anchor and co-managing editor of PBS NewsHour. His new book is Black Out Loud, The Revolutionary History of Black Comedy from Vaudeville to 90s Sitcoms. Jeff Bennett, again, thank you so much for joining us. Coming up in Maureen Aboud's kitchen, baking means memory, ritual, and the taste of home. She joins us to talk about her new cookbook, Lebanese Baking. She's next on The Culture Show. Stay with us.

0: In South Africa, animal rights advocates are suing the Johannesburg Zoo to release their captive elephants.
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6: I'm Jared Bowen. This is The Culture Show. For Maureen Aboud, baking is more than technique. It's a way of carrying culture, memory, and family traditions forward. In her new cookbook, Lebanese Baking, she gathers the breads, pastries, and sweets that fill Lebanese kitchens with gorgeous aromas. From manakish and savory pies to delicate cookies scented with rosewater and orange blossom. A champion of Lebanese cooking, her first cookbook, Rosewater and Orange Blossoms, introduced many home cooks to the flavors of the Lebanese pantry and garden. Now, with Lebanese baking, she turns to the ovens and bakeries that anchor daily life across Lebanon. Maureen Aboud, welcome to The Culture Show. It's great to have you here. Congratulations on the book.
7: Thank you so much. It's so nice to be in Boston.
6: Well, Boston is happy to have you. Normally, it's great weather, but you'll fill us with great food to get us through these days.
7: That's right. That's what one of the reasons we love to bake is We get cozy. We go inward. Those are all good things.
6: Well, you've gone inward in thinking about, well, for starters, your grandmother and what she taught you from a very young age about baking.
7: You know, I'm so blessed to have had these experiences in the kitchen with family members like my sitto, both my grandmothers, because I still draw on them today. And as a child, it was just the most magical time for me to be able to go in, watch, get my hands into it. They really encouraged the children, and I think me, I always say I was the favorite. My siblings will disagree. But, you know, they encouraged me to participate. And I think that's not always the case, because I do hear some people saying, and even my own mother mentioned this about some family members, that they didn't want the kids involved because they didn't want them to mess things up. Mm. It took more time to teach. And that's exactly what my grandmother did.
6: So how have you crafted this cookbook so you grew up here in the United States, family members who didn't grow up in the United States, Lebanese American, how did you lean back into the Lebanese part?
7: I really grew up in a family culture that was both Lebanese and American. Lebanese American, second generation. We clung to so many things about being Lebanese. It was just a natural food being the main thing, I would say, the main thing. And I always loved everything about food journalism. My mother got a lot of cookbooks and magazines, and I thought, wouldn't it be neat to see Lebanese cuisine here, our gourmet magazine that we would receive? And so it spurred me on to want to be the one to get that done, make that magic for other people as well. But I was steeped in it, really.
6: And so as you began crafting your recipes, especially for this book, you were able to mine your own family recipes. In fact, you have a great photograph in here of all the handwritten recipes, just a collage of handwritten recipes that you collected. And are you replicating these recipes, or how have you put your own spin on them?
7: Isn't that special? One of the first things I did when I started writing the book was reach out to my cousins and other Lebanese to say, do you have handwritten recipes from your elders, from, and these would be all of my aunts in general. And what came in was so exciting. We don't see handwritten recipes so much anymore. So, and losing that generation, huge inspiration for me, because here I'm seeing these handwritten notes and I'm really connecting to the people I miss and love so much. And I utilized that as a part of the research, and certainly all of the many Lebanese cookbooks on my shelf, to go back into this old world, the church cookbooks, the things that really include this array. But then that was just the beginning, because what I wanted to do and what I do with all of my work is to refine these recipes so that they're doable and so that you can have the detail you need. Not too much detail that it becomes, you know, you get mired down in it, but enough to be able to trust. Let me take you on this journey so that you can bake and trust that it's going to work, and it will, and be an enjoyable experience.
6: I think that for people who didn't grow up with Lebanese food, but who love it, especially, well, you'll correct my pronunciation. So baklava is something that we know, but that's the Greek. So take us through something, the Lebanese version of that, which could be very intimidating to people, but you break down here.
7: The bitlewa, or baklava, a little bit different spelling and pronunciation in Arabic, is such a centerpiece for us with all the celebrations. And certainly if you go into a Middle Eastern bakery, you're going to find this. And it is actually something you can make at home and enjoy making at home. I ended up including phyllo recipes, phyllo dough recipes. Now, that's not something you need to do. I did this because I thought it was important to understand how this dough is made and how my grandmother and those before her had to do that in order to make their bitlewa. And I used to think, oh gosh, what a burden. They really, these poor ladies, they just, no. When I did it, I respected their finesse and their mastery so much. They were incredible. But what I then do, and there's a whole chapter on the bitlewa, is show you not just how to make the different shapes and the different fillings, and they are so wonderful, drenched in the flour water syrup, which is so aromatic, but to give you ways to make them where you don't necessarily have to butter every layer of phyllo, but giving you ways to revive phyllo if it gets dry. My Aunt Rita had this way of assembling her bundle of phyllo and nuts in a really quick way, and

0: 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It's the stories that matter to you, made possible by you. Help fund the news you depend on. Pitch in by hitting the donate button now. And thanks.
1: It's home from Costco and I toast them. I put them back in the bag and in the freezer. Or I pulverize them and put the sugar with them, and there's my filling. I don't need to make filling the day I'm making bitlewa. I clarify my butter and put it in the fridge. I make my flour water syrup. And you can do these things anytime. And they're small little projects. Then you have your components ready to go. And all you really have to remember to do is take your phyllo dough out of the freezer the night before and put it in the fridge.
2: That's a pretty key thing.
1: Yes. I've tried it. I've tried, you know, sneaking that through, and it wasn't pretty.
2: I love that you also have pieces in your book that date back to the 10th century. That must be pretty profound to you to be carrying, being part of this tradition, carrying this forward, sharing it with the international, the global community.
1: It's amazing when we think about the history of Lebanese cuisine and its influences throughout the Middle East and then beyond, as the diaspora has grown so nicely, really. And it is wonderful that these are authentic traditions that we want to keep alive. And I really am hopeful that the next generations will take the book and go beyond that too, but make the recipes. And then sprinkled in there are what I consider my own innovations that I love to do. I absolutely love taking the flavors and the textures and doing something new, but not without the basis of this ancient tradition.
2: What's one of your favorites of the new that you introduce us to in your book?
1: There's a very simple snack cake. It's a cardamom coffee, Arabic coffee snack cake. And this thing is just couldn't be easier. It's a little 8x8 pan, or maybe it's 9x9 pan, one bowl, deep dark chocolate cake with a swath of coffee buttercream on, very simple buttercream on top. You start putting your fork into this, and when we were developing and testing the recipe, a cousin of mine works with me, we just kept saying, this cake is a devil. We can't stay away. It's just like pulls us in. It's very good and very simple.
2: I'm speaking with Maureen Aboud about her new cookbook, Lebanese Baking. And tonight at 6, you can see her in person for a tasting and book signing event at Sofra Bakery and Cafe in Allston. I understand that your own travels to Lebanon also informed this career path, that it was almost life-changing for you.
1: Very much so. I longed for my whole life to go to Lebanon. But in our world, the way that it was, you know, it was not something that my parents, who were also born in this country, were doing. They were not necessarily taking us over. It was, you know, in times of civil war, and it was not easy to go there, at least from their perspective. So when we did finally go, my mother, my sister, and I went together. I was overwhelmed in many ways with all that I saw and tasted and absorbed from that trip, not the least of which was meeting family that I had never met before. And these are cousins, you know, these are family members living in the home where my grandfather was born, you know, here's the room where he was born. You know, I feel so fortunate to have had that experience. And, you know, when they came out in the village to meet us, we'd pulled up, they came out of the house, and the oldest woman in the family comes out, and what does she have but a plate of cookies in her hand? That's her welcome. Always a part of it. Let me give you something.
2: Which is very interesting, because I think either in the book or maybe something else I saw with you, you point out that sweets aren't something that are put on the table on a regular basis. Of course, in this country, we love our sweets many of us love our sweets all the time. But so there's a kind of different culture there.
1: Yes, it's more of a celebratory culture around sweets. On a day-to-day basis, it's fruit. It's dried fruit and nuts.
2: Which is so amazing there.
1: It's so amazing.
2: I've been to Jordan, but not Lebanon.
1: Oh, you have? Okay, you have a feel for this. The fruit is beautiful and wonderful.

0: colorful, and it's kind of a throwback for us to think about an orange being a big deal, yeah. You know, because that's kind of like a grandparent thing to say, you know, we had an orange for Christmas. But it really is a wonderful Mediterranean healthy lifestyle that is a natural. We're eating our fruit and our nuts and we're enjoying that. And then when we celebrate, we have a cookie. We have the bitlewa. I mean, the wedding feasts would not be the same without the aunts making the bitlewa platters and the cookies. And these are celebration. And I do like it that way, although, like you, I have a huge sweet tooth and bread tooth.
1: Well, and that's how it began for you, right? You started with breads before going on to the desserts, and we haven't even gotten to the savory part.
0: That's right. That's right. We were baking breads, watching the elders make the breads, and these were dazzling, truly dazzling. And I always wanted to learn how to do this. You know, the throwing of the flatbreads is a real art. But what I wanted to do was master it and then be able to say, you can do this too, but you don't have to learn to throw it to be able to make it. Let's come up with a way. Make the bread a little smaller, roll it very thin, and you can do it on a baking steel in your oven instead of a domed sage oven, which I have many of those, but not everyone does. So that was a really, really good starting point for me, was to look at this bread and all the breads and say, okay, how can we bring them into the home kitchen?
1: And we just have about a minute left, but I want to ask about the savory part, because a big portion of the book is devoted to savory too. So you give us that full taste of Lebanese baking.
0: That's right. The breads are a very special part of how we eat. I mean, right down to the pita chips that we include in our fattoush salad, you can make those, and they're so much better. They're really, really good, homemade, and those are in the book. And our breakfast breads, the flat manish that have the za'atar oil on top, and these are really a special part of savory eating. We can use the bread instead of a fork. And it's not, you know, you might think carb load. It's not. It's balanced. It's very balanced.
1: Maureen Aboud's new cookbook is Lebanese Baking. Again, thank you so much. And thank you for listening to another edition of The Culture Show. Our crew is Max Chow Gillette, Kate Dellis, and Chelsea Mers. Our engineer is Bill Piazzatelli. If you ever miss us here on the radio, you can keep up with all things arts and culture by way of The Culture Show podcast, wherever you get your podcasts. I'm Jared Bowen. Have a great day.
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9: 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The U.S. is looking to set up a quarantine facility for Americans who contract the Ebola virus. The proposed location, Kenya.
10: If America does not want this disease in their country, why is it that we, our government, would want to have this disease in our country?
9: I'm Marco Werman.
11: And I'm Carolyn Beeler. Today, what's been discussed, where it stands, and how it's going over in Kenya. Also, we visit an ancient city from the Kingdom of Kush in Sudan.
12: It's an ancient city with a kind of a monumental area of temples and palaces. It has groups of royal pyramids.
9: Plus, a Palestinian-American Gen Xer remembers her struggle to fit in at school.
13: There was a group of girls I called the Jennifers, and I wanted to be just like them.
11: That's all ahead on The World.
14: Live from NPR News in Washington, I'm Lakshmi Singh. The Trump administration is working to gain control over billions of dollars in federal grants. It's a change that would affect many fields, including science and health. Advocates say it's jeopardizing the integrity of research in the U.S. NPR's Katie Riddle has more.
15: Typically, this money is approved by scientists at federal agencies, like the National Institutes of Health or the National Science Foundation. If the process is changed, critics fear the grants will be awarded based on political ideology rather than science. Tim Snyder is a historian who spoke at an event put on by the group Stand Up for Science.
16: No one in the country, regardless of whether they think they are affected by science or not, no one will be unaffected. If this sort of rulemaking or rule breaking becomes the norm, then government itself will cease to work.
15: The administration says the change will be more efficient and reduce fraud, though there is no evidence of widespread fraud in the federal grant-making system. Katie Riddle, NPR News.
14: Homeland Security Secretary Mark Wayne Mullen fielded questions from House lawmakers today, largely about immigration enforcement operations. Congressman Lou Correa of California asked Mullen whether he was committed to restarting protections for DACA recipients.
17: Let's work on that.
18: Well, I'll work with you on it, but it has to
17: be. And even the President Trump, I believe, supports this. So let's work on this.
18: Congressman, I will work on it, but I will still go back. The fastest way to fix this problem is for Congress to pass something on this. We've been talking. How long have you been in Congress, and how long have I been? I was in Congress.
17: This is an issue. The last time we did
18: this issue,
17: immigration reform,
18: times.
17: Ronald Reagan was president. But DACA, we can do this like overnight.
14: Mullen appearing before the House Homeland Security Committee. Mounting anger in the UK following the release of police body cam video showing an 18-year-old student being handcuffed as he lay dying from stab wounds last December. NPR's Lauren Frey reports that in southern England, protesters clashed with police overnight.
19: I can't breathe!
20: I can't breathe!
21: Protesters chant some of Henry Novak's last words. Body cam footage shows police handcuffing 18-year-old Novak and downplaying his injuries as he repeatedly tells them he's been stabbed and can't breathe. Novak was white. His attacker was from the Sikh faith, wore a turban, and that man lied to police, accusing Novak of racist abuse. Police initially arrested the victim rather than the killer. This happened last December, and the killer is now serving a life sentence. But the newly released body cam footage has sparked national outrage. Accusations from the far right of, quote, anti-white prejudice, racial and religious tension, and an investigation into police conduct. Lauren Freyer, NPR News, Glasgow.
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22: Good afternoon. With the latest from the GBH newsroom, I'm Henry Santoro. Things are heating up between Republican candidates for Massachusetts Governor Mike Minogue and Brian Shortsleeve. Massachusetts Master List reports that Minogue campaign is stepping up its attacks on Shortsleeve with a mailer sent to voters calling him a Democrat plant set on helping Massachusetts Governor Maura Healey. Minogue and his allies have been pushing Shortsleeve to drop out of the September 1st Republican primary after Minogue picked up a ton of support among those who attended the Republican convention in April. Meanwhile, a Suffolk University Boston Globe poll of likely Republican and unenrolled state primary voters released yesterday found Minogue pulling in 45% to Shortsleeve 13%, with 40% undecided. And there's an update on that meteor crash, the one that crash-landed in Cape Cod Bay on Saturday. NASA now says the meteor was the size of an elephant and entered the Earth's atmosphere at roughly 42,000 miles per hour. The American Meteor Society logged 83 reports from witnesses to the fireball that was last seen shortly after 2 p.m., not to mention the loud boom that came with it. It started breaking up at an altitude of 31 miles, produced a meteorite that was about 5 feet in diameter, and that's what fell into Cape Cod Bay. Red Sox Orioles game two of their three-game series tonight at Fenway, and what a night to be at the Ball Yard. Mostly sunny, low 80s today, clear in upper 50s overnight. It's 84 right now. 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
9: This is The World. I'm Marco Werman.
11: And I'm Carolyn Beeler. Thank you for joining us on this Wednesday. We start today in Kenya, where U.S. officials plan to establish a quarantine facility to monitor Americans who may have been exposed to Ebola in the Democratic Republic of Congo.
9: In Kenya, the proposal is facing growing backlash. On Monday in Nanyuki, the town closest to the military airbase set to host the facility, hundreds of protesters marched demanding the plan be scrapped. Two people were killed during those protests. And yesterday, a Kenyan court temporarily blocked construction of the quarantine unit for at least 3 weeks. Earlier today, I spoke with Joy Karigia, a journalist in Nairobi who's been following the story.
10: Our president, William Ruto, said in a media interview, once this request came in, he really welcomed it without hesitation. Some of the reasons that he gave was that, you know, because Kenya is committed to fostering its partnership with the U.S. and will not turn its back right now when this opportunity to combat a high-risk disease. And that Kenya cannot ignore the potential risks of this virus, you know, spreading beyond the two countries where it has been reported and detected, which is the DRC and Uganda.
9: Well, indeed, President Ruto says President Trump called on him to support the construction of this facility, and he agreed.
1: When President Trump asked the government of Kenya to support them by having a center in Laikipia Air Base, I gave the okay because it was an agreement and a partnership with friends who have worked with Kenya for 30, 40 years.
9: Joy, Ruto's critics say he's bowed under U.S. pressure, correct?
10: Yes. And one of the things that has happened was that we have the High Court, which has temporarily stopped the government from establishing this facility under any agreement, whether it's the U.S. or any other foreign government or agency. And one of the things that, you know, the court has demanded to be done is the government to be able to make public this agreement, because at this particular point, it doesn't seem like people really know what this agreement is about, other than what the government is telling us. And despite this court order, it's not the first order that the government has actually ignored or just refused to comply with. This is something, it's a pattern that has been happening. So actually, this cabinet secretary for health during parliament today, he mentioned that, you know, this particular situation does not need any public participation. They will proceed as planned, and they don't need the input from the citizens.
9: So let's get back to the quarantine facility in Nanyuki at the Laikipia Air Base. Whom is it exactly designed to monitor, both U.S. citizens and Kenyans?
10: Kenyans believed that this was created for just the American nationals. But the government has come out and said that, you know, this facility is going to serve both Kenyan and American nationals, and also like personnel operating in like high risk regions. But, you know, the complaints that Kenyans are making is that if America does not want this disease in their country, why is it that we, our government, would want to have this disease in our country?
9: The Kenyan government can say these facilities are for Kenyans, but can they guarantee that?
10: They may say one thing, and then when, you know, God forbid this situation actually gets to Kenya, then we see a completely different thing. So I think for us right now, the public trust is a bit shaky. If the High Court has stopped this, then why are we still proceeding with building this facility? Then we definitely do have a problem. The public trust is non-existent at this point.
9: Joy, as you said, people in Nanyuki are very concerned because this is going to be there. and they turned out in the streets to protest. Fatalities ensued. I've been to Nanyuki. It's a medium-sized town, but relatively quiet, so this news really must have been shocking to the people there.
10: Very shocking. And the fact that they were not asked, it doesn't seem like anybody even talked to them. I mean, as much as the government says they're prepared, when you look at our health sector, we're struggling with some of those things. When you look at some of the situations in our public hospitals, we've had cases where, you know, doctors are complaining that they don't have even gloves to handle medical cases at the hospital. Painkillers are missing in some of those hospitals. It does not give us any confidence in the government handling this situation. So when you look at a situation like this, where we're talking about a deadly virus, one that we've never seen in this country, we are wondering where, in a country where people are at one point in time even sharing beds in a hospital, how are we going to handle such a situation? And I know there has been pushback even by the doctors themselves. One of the unions for doctors came out with a statement and said that they're not going to allow this to happen. So, you know, it seems like it's just the government that wants this thing, but all these other people don't want it. And if the US government said they don't want this in their country, why do we want it in our own country?
9: So from the U.S. perspective, we can turn to comments from Dr. Mehmet Oz, the U.S. administrator at the Centers for Medicare and Medicaid Service. He says Kenya is a logical site for the facility because of its proximity to the DRC, where the current Ebola outbreak is centered. Here's Oz speaking to reporters yesterday.
2: The main issue with having a facility close to the Democratic Republic of the Congo is if a patient is sick. Again, I speak as a heart doctor. I want to take the patient to the OR that's right next door to the room they're sick in, not to the building next to them or to three buildings two blocks away, because that time is precious to us. You have a golden hour in many of these instances around trauma, but for illnesses, it's also relatively short.
9: Just a clarification to Dr. Oz's metaphor there. Kenya is not right next door to the DRC. There's Uganda, Rwanda, Burundi, and Tanzania that are contiguous to the DRC. Be that as it may, many Kenyans say the facility puts them at risk. What reasons do they give?
10: One of the things that the president said is that we cannot ignore this, that there is a possibility that this virus will cross over to our country. It's really about our preparedness should this thing cross over, because people are traveling and, you know, across the borders, people are coming in and out. So again, I go back to the issue of public trust. The government has not really done very well. You know, the gap between the government and its citizens now, right now, it's so huge. Kenyans do not trust the government at all at this particular point.
9: So Kenya's high court yesterday effectively blocked the plan from going forward by at least 3 weeks. But Joy, you say things are still pressing ahead with the quarantine facility and the rest of the project, including 23 other facilities. What will happen next?
10: We're all waiting at this particular point. The public outcry is huge. Online, there are so many complaints. It's a discussion every single day in media and everywhere. So I think the more the government continues to push away Kenyans or not listen to what they're saying, that presents a very big, big problem.
9: That was journalist Joy Karigia, who is based in Nairobi.
11: There are roughly 415,000 African elephants alive today. Their population has been devastated by poachers and habitat loss. Most of these endangered giants live in nature reserves in southern Africa. There are three living in a zoo in Johannesburg, South Africa, and they are currently at the center of a court battle to determine their future. Reporter Elna Schutz in Johannesburg has more.
3: Are you scared?
20: Follow.
23: For groups of school children and adults alike, this enclosure is clearly one of the big highlights at Johannesburg Zoo.
24: It's an elephant, look. Come, Nana. Why, it's coming.
23: I've never been quite this close to an elephant. Only a foot or two away from me, he reaches out his trunk through the enclosure fence to the particularly green patch of twigs at my feet. If you listen really carefully, you can hear him pull the branch inside for a snack. This might be Lami, who has lived her whole life in the zoo. After her partner, King Cole, died in 2018, some friends were brought in. So it could also be Mopane or Ramadiba. There are some patches of mud and water, piles of feed, and some inside space. At this moment, the elephant looks happy and beautiful. But some of the world's premier elephant researchers say looks are deceiving.
10: After 7 years of tireless advocacy, evidence gathering, and legal intervention, this application represents another necessary step towards securing a life of dignity for elephants Lami, Mopane, and Ramadiba.
23: This is Megan Carr, the spokesperson for the EMS Foundation, an organization devoted to the welfare of wild animals. It is one of several groups that brought a case to the Pretoria High Court, asking for the three elephants' immediate release. In a voice memo, Carr told me that international elephant specialists agree that all the elephants suffer from depression and stress.
10: The expert testimony provided by the elephant experts of the Pro Elephant Network demonstrates that continued confinement in the Johannesburg Zoo is unconscionable, unconstitutional, and fundamentally detrimental to the well-being of these sentient animals.
23: The court papers explain that the enclosure is not much bigger than a soccer field and relatively barren, without the extensive shade and mud pools elephants typically need. Lami appears to be in poor physical condition, and there have been worrying incidents, like when she was hurt after another elephant pushed her into the enclosure moat. Ramadiba was observed banging his head against poles in a self-harming behavior. One expert said that this is what a totally depressed, broken elephant looks like. The idea has made it into headlines.
3: Animal welfare groups claiming the animals are depressed and living in unsuitable conditions. Experts are expected to present evidence of psychological distress and abnormal behavior.
23: They contend that elephants are just not a species that adapts well to life in captivity, so keeping elephants in zoos must end. And after observing how long visitors stay to watch Lami, usually only a few minutes at most, the experts claim that the idea that a zoo elephant is a crucial education ambassador is false. The Johannesburg Zoo unsurprisingly disagrees. Spokesperson Jenny Moodley reads a statement assuring people that the three pachyderms are well cared for.
4: The zoo is once again happy to report and confirm that Lami, Ramadiba and Mopane are well taken care of by the zoo, the dedicated elephant team and its staff, all of whom remain committed to caring for and providing for the elephants and to act in their best interests.
23: Moodley says that their three animals are important educational tools for people in the city, especially those who may otherwise never see an elephant.
4: The elephants are well loved by the zoo's visitors, are exceedingly endeared by the public at large, both local and abroad.
23: One key issue in the court case is whether release is even an option. Moodley points to the case of Tandora as a cautionary tale. The elephant lived in captivity for 23 years before being released from the Bloemfontein Zoo in 2013, then sadly died only months later. Those in favour of getting elephants out of zoos point to Charlie. This is Charlie about 2 years ago making his way into a crate that would take him to his new home.
5: Good boy, Charlie.
23: After decades as a circus elephant and then in the National Zoo in Pretoria, he was relocated to a nature reserve. Similar organizations to those now fighting for Joburg's elephants negotiated the release. They say Charlie, now named Duma, is enjoying his retirement and doing well. Back at the Joburg Zoo, families continue to enjoy the views of Lami and friends.
7: First impressions, they look well looked after. Yeah.
8: They seem happy.
7: Yeah.
8: They're so big and peaceful.
23: After 3 days of testimony, the judge has reserved judgment. So the wait is on for the final verdict on the three animals' future. For The World, I'm Elna Schütz, Johannesburg.
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26: Before Lexington and Concord, Massachusetts was already fighting the crown over smallpox.
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9: This is The World. I'm Marco Werman. This next story is about a Gen Xer search for belonging in suburban Maryland. Lena Rizkala is a child of Palestinian immigrants. She grew up speaking Arabic and eating Palestinian food at home. That was good and well at home, but at school, that came with some challenges. Rizkala explained it before a live audience in Boston as part of the GBH series Stories from the Stage.
15: I did look a little ethnic, especially in the age of Charlie's Angels. My hair was very curly. I did not flip my hair the way that Farrah Fawcett's hair flipped. I had Arab features. I had a unibrow and maybe a little sideburn action. I sometimes smelled like chicken shawarma because maybe that was my lunch. And kids could tell that there were some differences with me. I would get asked, but Lena, where are you really from? And I would say, that was confusing. I would say, I'm Palestinian. My parents are from Palestine, which to them meant I was either Pakistani or a terrorist. And when you're seven, you're like, I don't know what to do with any of that. So it wasn't that I was not proud of being Palestinian. I was. It's just that I didn't know how to be an American, and I desperately wanted to fit in. At school, there was a group of girls I called the Jennifers. And I wanted to be just like them. They were tall and skinny with knobby knees and swishy, long, straight hair and freckles and tinkly laughs. And boy, did they have confidence. Next to them, I was a shy kebab with an Arab fro in knockoff Jordache jeans. One year, the hottest toy in school was a Christy doll. And if you guys don't remember what a Christy doll is, it's the size of an overfed 8-month-old with milky white skin, big eyes, and thick red hair. And all the Jennifers had a Christy doll. They would bring their Christy doll in to show and tell. They would play with the Christy doll at recess. And I just thought, if I could get my grubby little hands on a Christy doll, then maybe that would be my in with the Jennifers, and they would be my friend. So for Christmas that year, I asked my parents for a Christy doll. And like every self-respecting parent of a Gen Xer, they completely ignored me. Yeah, you guys know. So I did get some things off my list. I got a yellow Walkman, I got some juicy lip gloss, but no Christy doll. And later that day, we went to my Auntie Samira's house for Christmas dinner, and she was really sweet. She ended up getting all of the little cousins a Christmas gift. So when I saw my cousin Judy grab that big box that she got and start unwrapping, I thought, wait a second, could it possibly be? And sure enough, Judy got a Christy doll. And I thought, if Judy got a Christy doll, then surely I would have, right? Wrong. I got my gift. It was a smaller box, and I opened it up, and it was a Snoopy electric toothbrush. And I was so disappointed, but I didn't want to be rude. So I said, Auntie, thank you so much for the Snoopy electric toothbrush, but I really, really want a Christy doll. And my Auntie Samira said, you're going to get it for your birthday. And I was elated. I was overjoyed. I was like, this is it. This is when my life changes. I'm going to get a Christy doll, and my life is totally going to change. But here's the thing. My birthday is June 2nd. I was not deterred, though. I said, you know what, though? Give or take 6 months, I was going to have a Christy doll, and that would just be the beginning of a whole new chapter in my life. So New Year's Day, 1980, I jumped out of bed and I was like, this is the year of the Christy doll. And I would knock off one day after the next, as I got closer and closer and closer to my birthday. I even started fantasizing, like sitting in the middle of the Jennifer circle, like braiding our Christy doll's hair together and laughing our tinkly laughs. But a couple of weeks before my birthday, my parents sat me down and they said, listen, we have a very good idea. Your birthday's in June, your brother's birthday's in June. Why don't we have one big fat Palestinian birthday party on your brother's birthday, which is 3 weeks after mine? I said, you know what? Just stay cool. It's been 5 months and 10 days that I've waited. I can wait 3 more weeks. But I was tense. The day of the party arrived, and my heart almost jumped out of my skin when I see Auntie Samira walking in with this big box and a wink. But I couldn't just rush out and open the present willy-nilly. No, there was a protocol at our birthday parties. First, all the aunties and uncles and cousins come in. You have to say hello. Then you gotta pull out all the food and put it all on the ping pong table, which is where we ate. All the braised lamb and the malfouf and the grape leaves and the falafel and the fattoush. And then we gotta clean all of that up. And then the birthday cakes come out. One for me, one for my brother. They sing happy birthday twice, somebody throws up. And then after that, my mom says, okay, everybody outside, 10 minutes, and then we'll call you in to open the presents. And she pushed me out because I was really hovering by that gift pile. So I'm standing outside right by the door watching my cousins play kickball in the street. And all of a sudden, there's a car that comes barreling down the street really fast. And a kid calls out, car, and all the kids scurry out of the way. Except for my little cousin Jimmy, who goes right into the street, gets hit by the car. I know, right? It was mayhem. It was chaos. Everybody was freaking out. There was blood everywhere. Jimmy was on the ground. He ended up being okay. He had a bloody nose. But for the moment, it was complete chaos, and it brought the party to a full stop. Everyone was hysterical, except for me. I was standing right where I was, watching this whole scene. And that was the moment that I lost all my patience. I was like, it's been 6 months, 16 hours. And 37 minutes. I am not waiting one more second for my Chrissy doll. And I turned around and I went into that empty house. I went to the gift pile, I kneeled down, I pulled out that box, I unwrapped it, and I finally had my Chrissy doll in my arms. Yes. The next day, I woke up with a devastating realization. It was summertime and school was out. So there was no opportunity for show and tell, and there was no circle of friends. I saw the Jennifers that summer at the pool or at parks, and they had moved on. They were practicing their dance moves and having dance-offs. I even saw them once, and they saw my brand new Chrissy doll. They never invited me to a dance-off. And pretty soon, the novelty wore off, and she ended up in the back of the closet. Years later, in seventh grade, I finally found my forever best friend, Sophia. She was just like me. She had curly hair. She had Palestinian parents. She even ate shawarma. But the one thing she had that she taught me was confidence. She had the confidence to eat her shawarma and also have friends and be a cheerleader and be in the band. And years later, I found myself at our 25-year high school reunion with Sophia on one side and the Jennifers on the next side, jamming and having a dance-off to Madonna's Like a Virgin in the ballroom of the Rockville Marriott. Thank you.
9: That was Lena Rizkhala remembering her Chrissy doll fiasco for Stories from the Stage in Boston. Lena mentioned her birthday. Maybe you caught that. It was this week. So, Lena, if you're listening, happy birthday.

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1: This is The World. I'm Carolyn Beeler. If you are into mummies, you've likely heard of Utzi the Iceman. But in case you're not up on mummy news, a quick recap. Utzi died more than 5,000 years ago, and his body was preserved in the glaciers of the Italian Alps, where extreme cold kept it from decomposing. Now, researchers have found multiple types of microbes surviving despite the cold. Mike Snur is one of the researchers who worked on the study. He told me some microbes entered Utzi's body after death, but others were already there as part of his gut microbiome.
4: They are really adapted microbes. If they are slow growing, so these so-called cold-loving or psychrophilic microorganisms, they can thrive in very cold environments, so in this so-called cryosphere. And I was also not aware of this beforehand. Glaciers or Antarctic ice, they are not only ice blocks, but they can have these very tiny niches where water still exists, and there microorganisms can live, actually.
1: So scientists have been studying Utzi for more than 3 decades. Is this the first time that active microbes have been identified?
4: Yeah, this amount, yes. I think the yeasts are very important for us that we discovered. We found 4 of those yeasts, and this was really a surprise, I have to be honest.
1: Why was it such a surprise?
4: Definitely because we not expected to have such a variety of different yeasts in there. And if we would have looked only at the DNA, we would have seen the damaged DNA, which they normally characterize to be ancient, but the cells are normally dead. And we found in our data sets also the ancient DNA of these yeasts, but we still can cultivate them. This was quite a surprise.
1: Does this tell you anything about who Utzi was or how he lived or what he ate?
4: Well, from this yeast itself, we cannot say a lot about what he ate and where he lived because they came from the environment after he died. Maybe more interesting for this aspect is the information we gained from analyzing ancestral gut microbiome he carried.
1: Mm.
4: These informations can be really interesting in comparison also to modern gut microbiomes, and they can tell us also more about his diet.
1: Yeah, what did you learn about his diet?
4: And in a previous study, we had already a glimpse on this. So we analyzed also his stomach, and we saw that he ate traditional cereals, very fibrous diet, combined with also wild meat, quite fat-rich diet also. And we see in his, let's say, microbiome, not only in his microbiome, but also with other samples we analyzed, that all these ancient microbiomes from our ancestors, they have a higher diversity of microbes inside, much more high diverse than we currently carry in our gut microbiome if we live a so-called westernized lifestyle, so the lifestyle we are used to live, actually.
1: What does that tell you, that there was this higher diversity way back when?
4: There is a shift ongoing. So it confirms, first of all, what current researchers find also in still traditional communities, indigenous populations, for example, which have still a more non-industrial or non-westernized lifestyle, which also live more on fibrous diets. They carry a similar composition like the Iceman. And we think really that changes in the last maybe 300 years in doing a more pre-processing of diet or including some medical treatments, including antibiotic treatments, this had a tremendous effect on our gut microbiome.
1: Hmm. How would you sum up the significance of this, your latest research?
4: In terms of the Iceman, we always have to be aware that it's one individual. So it's a first really important step to have the technology, the methods to really reconstruct this information. And comparing now these ancient microbiomes to modern ones is of high significance also for the medical field.
1: Does it tell us anything about our health?
4: But this is the last thing which I think also still modern microbiome researchers are struggling with. What is actually the cause of these changes? Finally, we have different factors which can influence the microbiome. So always, of course, diet is mentioned. Other factors, external factors are mentioned. But we need to now, I think, start with our analysis to see when these shifts happen. So we at least assume that this happens quite recently, maybe the last 300 years. With the implementation of Industrial Revolution, for example, which changed a lot our lifestyle. And we have first indications that this seems to be the major time period when this happened. And like this, we can give some also answers to this, what could have caused actually these changes.
1: Frank Meixner directs the Institute for Mummy Research in Italy. He was part of the research team that found evidence of active microbes in the remains of a mummy frozen for some 5,000 years.
0: Francis Bebé was from Cameroon and is considered a legend in African music. He was equal parts artist and musicologist. Here's a classic track of his called Forest Nativity. Francis Bebé died in 2001 and his music has not been forgotten. Last year, the label Africa 7 released Trésor Magnétique, a collection of 20 previously unreleased tracks of his, along with remixes from DJs and producers around the globe, a sign of Bebé's enduring legacy.

0: When the album was released, I spoke with Patrick Bebe, one of Francis's sons. I had to ask him, first of all, what he thought of the remixes.
1: Oh, I was very happy to hear them. It's really special. For me, it's a bit difficult sometimes to listen to my father singing because I feel like giving him a call, and then I realize I can't anymore.
0: Yeah.
1: But it was really, really nice to have the Africa 7 team working on this project and building everything together.
2: On me dit que les temps ont bien changé. Aujourd'hui nous avons un nouveau soleil. Et moi, paysan, je peux épouser la fille du chef si je tue le crocodile. Crocodile, crocodile, crocodile, crocodile.
0: Some of these newly released compositions, not to mention older hits like Agathe, must have been all around you growing up. Tell me about being the child of this extraordinary musical and cultural innovator. How old were you when you realized who your father was and his stature in Cameroon and across the continent?
1: Yes, I was 10 years old. 10 years old, and he made a first hit in Cameroon, which was called Idiba. Then I realized, wow, my father is famous. And then, well, you know, when I turned 15, 16, anything coming from my parents was not interesting at all.
0: You were ready to reject it outright.
1: Yeah, you know. And then, well, when I turned 18, he asked me whether I would be interested in joining him in a tour, which was going to be in Tunisia. And I said yes, and we went for 10 days, and yes, I realized there was something very strong coming from him.
0: A strong voice and mind. And even though Francis Bebe is no longer with us, his musical wisdom is. There's a great video clip from 1995 of Bebe explaining one of his musical styles he ascribes to the Pygmy people of Cameroon that I can only describe as auto call and response.
3: It's a bamboo flute playing only one note. That's the only note you can get out of that flute. But the pygmies, who are the inventors of this flute, are clever people. You ask the flute to speak to you, and the flute says something like, and you reply to the flute by saying.
0: There is this boomerang effect with the pygmy sounds your father channeled. We know Bobby McFerrin was influenced by your father's art. Also, apparently, Herbie Hancock was deeply inspired by this flute vocalization technique and made it the intro, I didn't realize, to his cover of Watermelon Man with Headhunters.
1: Exactly.
0: Patrick Bebe, when you hear that, what occurs to you about the far-reaching impact your father's music has had over the years?
1: We didn't know it would be so strong, and he didn't know. You know, he was focusing on recording. I mean, his life was, there was no time for holidays. He was waking up early in the morning, 7, having a shower, a cup of coffee, and then he was starting recording. Having a one-hour break for lunch, and then recording again till the evening, and then having dinner, and then back recording till 1, 2, 3 in the morning. And sometimes I was telling him, but you know, maybe you could take more time and we could add some things here, add some musicians. And he was just saying, I have no time for that. I have no time. You'll do it. I put my ideas on the tape. I put them on the record. But you can do whatever you feel like doing with the songs after.
0: That was Patrick Bebe, son of the late great Cameroonian artist Francis Bebe. A posthumous collection of Francis's music, Trésor Magnétique, came out last summer.

0: In Japan, conservationists have released a beloved bird back into the wild on the country's main island, Honshu, decades after the last wild one there died. Crown Prince Akishino, his wife Kiko, and other officials released 8 crested ibises in a north-central Japanese town.
1: The endangered birds taking off there from their wooden cages at the weekend ceremony. Crested ibises are native to East Asia. They're admired for the orange-pink hues under their wings and bright red marks around their eyes. A crowd gathered to watch the birds being released Sunday, including 2 people who shared their reactions with Reuters.
2: They were so pretty.
3: It was amazing. I got goosebumps.
0: The crested ibis, known as Toki in Japanese, was native to Japan, China, Korea, and Russia. They had disappeared at some point from the wild in most of those countries. They're back in Japan thanks to a captive breeding program supported by China. Beijing years ago donated a pair of crested ibises that produced Japan's first captive-born chick. The breeding and conservation efforts have since helped the recovery of the bird's population.
1: References to the birds and their colorful underfeathers go back at least to the 8th century, including in the ancient text Nihon Shoki, or Chronicles of Japan, from 720. The bird's population decline in Japan actually began in the 1950s, and by the early 80s, there were just 5 left in the entire country. Japan's environment ministry is hopeful that this release will be the start of a crested ibis revival.

0: Finland has a booming game development industry. It's a sector worth billions of dollars with a noble academic tradition to boot. Kajaani University in northern Finland started teaching game development as long as 20 years ago. Lars Bevanger went to northern Finland and visited the university.
1: Remember these little birds being slingshot towards their arch enemies, the bad piggies? Angry Birds from the Finnish company Rovio is one of the most successful mobile games ever made. With over 5 billion downloads and two box office hit movies to its name. Rovio was bought by Japanese games giant Sega in 2023. Their success inspired other Finnish games makers like Supercell, makers of global hits like Heyday, Clash of Clans, and Clash Royale. Supercell's annual revenue of around 2.6 billion euros today makes it one of the world's top 10 mobile games publishers. And this is where many of the successful game creators at Rovio and Supercell have come from, the Kajaani University of Applied Sciences, nearly 600 kilometers north of Helsinki. The university itself says some 200 game companies have originated from here, and there's no shortage of new blood. Their courses are oversubscribed every year.
2: Since 2006, we have educated game developers.
1: Juana Kalarmu-Poranen is head of education and research at the university's School of Technology.
3: There are a lot of our alumni in all of the Finnish game companies, so we are proud of that. They work for Remedy, they work for Supercell, they work for Rovio, they work for Critical Force. So big game companies.
1: I caught up with Caspian, Komu and Heikki, all current gaming students. They're all keen to one day make an impact on the gaming world and inspired by fellow Finns who have walked the path before them.
4: I feel personally that almost any game that is like really good that makes an impact on myself like inspires me to someday make a game that can make an impact on others. But for sure, if it's a Finnish game, it's seems more realistic to achieve that goal.
5: I think we were watching the Game Awards, and then there was a new trailer, and we was like, oh, it's Remedy, it's from Finland.
6: I was about to say that it at least confirms that there's a market for these kinds of things, even for Finnish video games.
7: Do you want to go to there?
8: Yeah, sure. Come see. We have a couple of teams working over there.
1: This university goes beyond teaching the basics of game development, however. In this classroom, students, alumni and other budding entrepreneurs are following an accelerator program called Kajaani Game Catalyst. Part funded by the EU, it helps them develop real products and scale them. The aim? International success. Riikka Annika Keskitalo is the Game Catalyst's head of communications.
7: Now we have the required number of teams in our accelerator. We have 13 teams. And we have very high level coaches all around the world giving weekly lectures. And this is the most extensive program in Finland.
9: Yeah, what kind of game is it?
10: So we have this meat monster that goes into the Paralte facility.
1: Antti Koponen is one of the mentors here. He leads Neon Cocoa, a team working in the incubator phase at Kajaani Game Catalyst. And his group of students and alumni are currently working on a game called Meat Without Master.
10: Yeah, we have been developing it for 1 year now, and it is going pretty well. And we have reached the view counts on social media and stuff, over 1 million views on different platforms, and also the gameplay is quite ready now, so we published a public playtest and people can go and play it.
1: With major homegrown gaming companies and so many keen new ones in the pipeline, the future looks bright for Finland's gaming industry. The biggest challenge and opportunity now is AI, which insiders say has the potential to completely revolutionize the industry. The ones who first figure out how to best exploit that will probably come out on top, be they from the US, China, or Finland. Lars Bevanger in Northern Finland.
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13: The drought-shrunken Colorado River has left western states like California facing a looming water crisis. But in San Diego, there is enough excess drinking water to sell to nearby states. The secret? Desalination.
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0: This is The World. I'm Carolyn Beeler. Conflicts around the world are impacting daily life for people today, of course. They are also impacting our understanding of the past. In Sudan, an ancient civilization known for millennia as the Kingdom of Kush once thrived. Research about that civilization is underway, but war in Sudan is making it difficult. Jeff Emberling is an archaeologist at the University of Michigan.

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1: To continue our research just in a slightly different way.
2: And of course, we're talking about the civil war between the Sudanese military and militia groups, including the rapid support forces that have been going on since 2023. I am intrigued by this image of refugees living at this ancient archaeological site. Can you tell me more about what is at this site, what it looks like?
1: Yeah, well, this is one of two UNESCO World Heritage Sites in Sudan. It's an ancient city with a kind of a monumental area of temples and palaces. It has groups of royal pyramids. And then our work has focused on identifying the town where the rest of the people lived.
2: And is there also a current day city there?
1: Yes. Much of this area of the Nile is more or less continuous settlement on both banks. And so the cities of Karima and Meroe are close to it.
2: So how much of the archaeological site that you're studying still remains? Like, how much can you see with the naked eye of where folks used to live?
1: Well, it's interesting that you asked that question because European and American travelers and archaeologists have been visiting this site for over 200 years, and we have lots of documentation of the standing monuments. But until our team started working there, nobody had really paid attention to where the rest of the city was. Mm. And that's because it's not visible. It's sort of covered by sand dunes, by the encroaching agricultural fields and the town. And so it took some determined effort and some luck for us actually to find the rest of the city.
2: So let's back up here and have you describe a little bit more about this civilization, what it is known for. I think some of our listeners might know it as Nubia. Tell me more about what is more properly known, the Kingdom of Kush.
1: There's a long argument about whether to call it Nubia or Kush that has political implications in Sudan today. But the ancient Kushites called themselves Kush. And this is the first large empire of sub-Saharan Africa in history. It lasted for over 2,000 years. It was connected to Egypt to the north and even to the broader Middle East and Mediterranean region. They had trade contacts with ancient Greece. They encountered the Roman Empire and actually defeated the Roman armies at the borders of Kush. Mm-hmm. Their army famously led by a woman, their queen, into battle. And so they were part of this complex of ancient civilizations that really are the foundation for modern civilization in the West. And yet, they're a piece of this system that is systematically overlooked.
2: Why is that?
1: In the history of the field, there's definitely systematic structural racism in which the achievements of Black Africans were diminished, explained away, and so on. And so the current generation of scholars who are working there are very definitely trying to flip that narrative and show the extent to which the Kushites themselves were determining their own history throughout these 2,000 years.
2: So what are the Kushites best known for as an ancient civilization?
1: They had a number of claims to fame. If you just talk in historical terms, as neighbors of ancient Egypt, they were first conquered by Egypt, but then they conquered Egypt, which is a sort of a David and Goliath story in the sense that Kush was much smaller population and so on. They ruled in Egypt as the 25th dynasty of Egypt. And during that time, they fought against the Assyrian army. One of their kings, Taharqo, appears in the Bible because he was defending Jerusalem against the attacks of the Assyrians. So they are known in that sense as warriors, particularly as archers. This was their particular specialty.
2: And you mentioned that you have not, and your international collaborators have not been able to get to this archaeological site, but that work continues with local researchers. Can you tell me a little bit about what that looks like right now?
1: This is a very difficult time for archaeological funding, as you can imagine, but we were fortunate to have private funding that allowed us to continue the exploration. And some of the things that we have discovered in the last few years are the cemetery of the ancient city had never been discovered, and we found it. So that for archaeologists, that's a major, major discovery. We've just begun our excavations of it, and we expect that's going to tell us a lot about the people, what they ate, how they were divided into social classes, who was wealthy, how wealthy they were, and those kinds of questions. But that's going to be a long-term project because I would estimate that

0: There are thousands of burials in this cemetery.
1: So you mentioned that there is controversy, or it is politicized in Sudan, whether this kingdom or ancient civilization is known as Nubia or the Kingdom of Kush. Mm-hmm. How is this ancient civilization seen now in Sudan, and how much do people there currently think of it as kind of a cultural heritage of theirs?
0: So the background to the current war in Sudan is that there was a popular revolution in 2019. And during that revolution, the Sudanese people very readily adopted symbols from ancient Kush as part of their street demonstrations, as a part of the street art that appeared all around the capital city of Khartoum during the protests. They came to refer to male leaders of the protests as Taharqos. That's harking back to this famous king of ancient Kush. And they referred to the female leaders as Kandakas. And Kandaka is the title of the ancient Kushite queens. So there really is a feeling of connection. There really is a feeling of engagement with this ancient history, and also a sense that they don't know as much about it as they would like. So part of our work has been to talk with people, ask them what they know, and help them learn what they don't know about the achievements of this ancient culture and the ancient kings and queens whose names still evoke a kind of a heroic figures for them.
1: That's archaeologist Jeff Emberling, co-director of the Jebel Barkal Archaeology Site in northern Sudan.
2: 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I'm Marco Werman.
1: And I'm Carolyn Beeler. 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
8: The new acting ICE director is a former private prison executive. As immigrant detentions have ramped up, that company's profits have soared.
9: Private prisons introduce the profit motive, and they further reduce accountability.
8: This is GBH's All Things Considered. With Elsa Chang and Scott Detrow, I'm Arun Roth. It's Wednesday, June 3rd. Coming up, four nuns are San Antonio fan favorites. They'll be at the arena tonight as the Spurs host the New York Knicks at the start of the NBA Finals. And Boston held its first ever Black Men's Health Summit, part of its effort to address inequities.
10: It's about racism leading to limited access to all of the resources that one needs to promote both their physical and their mental health.
8: Those stories just ahead, right after this news.
4: Live from NPR News, I'm Lakshmi Singh. The top Democrat on the Senate Finance Committee is blasting a deal to exempt President Trump and his family from tax audits as a, quote, brazen abuse of power. NPR's Scott Horsley reports Oregon Senator Ron Wyden tried to grill the Treasury Secretary about that agreement today.
11: Treasury Secretary Scott Bessent declined to answer questions about a deal granting the president and his family immunity from tax audits, saying that's the subject of ongoing litigation. But Senator Wyden was not satisfied. Wyden says it's wrong to exempt the president and his family from the kind of tax scrutiny that other Americans routinely face.
12: It's the ultimate case of an ultra-wealthy individual living under one set of rules while everybody else lives under another, a crooked double standard that benefits Trump and family.
11: The Justice Department agreed to the audit immunity after Trump sued the IRS over leaked tax returns. Another part of the settlement, a multi-billion dollar restitution fund, was dropped after bipartisan complaints. Scott Horsley, NPR News, Washington.
4: Global oil prices pushed higher again today following the latest clashes to surface during a formal ceasefire between the U.S. and Iran. The U.S. military says Iran fired missiles toward Bahrain and Kuwait. It says forces struck an Iranian military ground control station on an island in the Strait of Hormuz. The World Health Organization has significantly reduced the official case count of the Ebola outbreak in Central Africa. But, as NPR's Jonathan Lambert explains, the outbreak still poses a great risk to the region.
13: Last week, over 1,000 people were suspected to be infected with Ebola in the Democratic Republic of Congo and Uganda. But as testing has ramped up, health officials found that many of those people didn't have Ebola. Now, 344 cases have been confirmed in DRC, with an additional 116 suspected cases. Still, WHO Director General Tedros Adhanom Ghebreyesus is urging countries to stay on alert.
14: WHO's risk assessment remains unchanged. Very high at the national level, high at the regional level, and low at the global level.
13: Officials are still behind on responding to the outbreak, he said, but starting to catch up. Ghebreyesus announced several new treatment facilities in heavily affected areas, and so far, six people have recovered. Jonathan Lambert, NPR News.
4: An Army veteran's more than 15-hour standoff with the FBI ended early this morning in Bakersfield, California, when he was shot and killed. Local police say the suspect, Anthony Scott Cyril Harris, had taken 10 school employees hostage inside an office building. He had also issued bomb threats. Federal and state authorities say the 41-year-old's criminal history included sexual crimes related to a minor. He also went AWOL after a year in the military and was dishonorably discharged. This is NPR News.
8: From the GBH newsroom, I'm Arun Roth. The city of Boston held its first ever Black Men's Health Activation Summit today as part of its effort to address health inequities. Earlier this year, a Boston Public Health Commission report found that Black men live an average of 9 years less than other men. Leading causes include cancer, heart disease, and homicide. Boston Public Health Commissioner Dr. Bisola Ojikutu says health inequities are ultimately about racism.
10: It's about racism leading to limited access to all of the resources that one needs to promote both their physical and their mental health throughout their lifespan. So that's wealth creation, that's economic opportunity, that's education, that's housing.
8: Ojikutu also announced the city will spend $1 million in new money to help close life expectancy gaps for Black men and boys. Boston Mayor Michelle Wu says she supports the compromise rent control measure proposed among tenant advocates and real estate developers this week. Both sides reportedly offered it up in hopes of avoiding a rent control ballot question this November. The proposal would allow cities and towns to enact their own rent caps instead of setting a blanket limit statewide. In a statement, Wu says the measure is the kind of reasonable compromise that many have been looking for. Rent control was banned in Massachusetts in 1994. The compromise measure now heads to state lawmakers for consideration. The state's early college program is getting its biggest expansion ever. The initiative gives thousands of students free access to college-level courses while they're in high school. Those course credits then go towards students' college degrees. State education officials say they're making the program available to 1,600 or so additional students. Worcester Public Schools Director of Early College Initiatives, Daniel St. Louis, applauded the decision.
15: it's an opportunity for kids to start thinking about themselves, start seeing themselves as college students. And the goal really is to break down the barriers between high school and post-secondary education.
8: In Worcester, more than 1,300 students participate in early college initiatives, one of the highest rates in the state. Clear overnight with lows in the 50s, expecting a sunny day tomorrow with highs in the high 80s. Right now, it is 79 degrees in Boston.
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17: From NPR News, this is All Things Considered. I'm Ilse Chang in Culver City, California.
18: And I'm Scott Detrow in Washington. It was primary day in six states yesterday, and while the political parties and pundits are eager for information about this midterm year, they're going to have to keep waiting for results from the biggest state, California. Many of the races there are too close to call as California counts mail-in ballots. As of now, that hyper-crowded competition to replace Democratic Governor Gavin Newsom is looking like it could come down to Democrat Javier Becerra and Republican Steve Hilton. The primaries in California were also the first test of Democrats' rebuttal to President Trump's redistricting fight. Last year, California voters allowed the state to redraw the U.S. House map to lean five more seats for Democrats. We will talk about those races and more with Cap Radio's political reporter, Laura Fitzgerald, who joins us from Sacramento. Hey, Laura.
19: Hi, Scott.
18: Let's start with that governor's race. Who is leading as of right now?
19: Well, early results show Republican candidate Steve Hilton is in the lead. He's a former Fox News commentator and actually got President Donald Trump's endorsement in the race here in California. And Scott, you might not expect a Republican to be in the lead here in California, but here most races are a top two primary, meaning the two candidates who get the most votes in the primary end up advancing to the general election, regardless of what party they're in. And more Democrats were running, meaning they'd each get a smaller percentage of the votes.
18: Mm-hmm.
19: Javier Becerra is leading the pack of Democrats in the race. He's got a lengthy political career, kind of a fixture of California's Democratic establishment. He's state attorney general, he's health and human services secretary for the Biden administration. And then in third, you have Democratic candidate Tom Steyer. He's a climate activist and a former hedge fund manager. And Steyer's a billionaire, and he actually put $213 million of his own money into his campaign for governor, making it the most expensive gubernatorial campaign in California history.
18: This race had so many twists and turns. Some of them were pretty shocking. Looking back on it now, as we're counting votes, what stands out to you?
19: You're so right. This race really has been unlike any other governor's race in recent California state history. It all really started with this question of whether Vice President Kamala Harris would run. Last summer, she announced that she was passing on the race. Then former Representative Eric Swalwell was really starting to gain traction, but his campaign eventually imploded in mid-April when he suspended his candidacy amid multiple allegations of sexual misconduct. He also resigned from Congress that same week. Then, I mean, that was really the turning point in this race. Becerra had been among the lower polling Democrats, but he really saw a surge in support after Swalwell's exit. A lot of Swalwell's supporters were looking for who to turn to, and that really made Becerra the Democratic frontrunner.
18: Yeah. And in other races, I mentioned this at the top, this is the first election with California's new congressional map. This is the one that voters passed last November, and it was designed to give Democrats an edge. What are the early results telling us about that?
19: Yeah, there were five districts redrawn here in California to try to benefit Democrats. And one that's really worth mentioning that I'm following here in Sacramento is Representative Kevin Kiley. He was very outspoken against the redistricting here, and his district drastically changed under California's new congressional map. He's a former Republican, but now he's running as an independent. And it's looking like that strategy is paying off for him. He's probably going to advance to the November election. But it could be him and a Republican in this race in a district that leans Democratic.
18: Interesting.
19: So Democrats could really be sweating this.
18: That is Cap Radio political reporter Laura Fitzgerald in Sacramento. Thank you so much.
19: Thank you for having me, Scott.
17: Immigration and Customs Enforcement is under intense scrutiny in the middle of ongoing protests outside an immigration detention facility in New Jersey. And now that agency has a new leader. David Venturella is now the acting director for ICE. He is also a former executive of the private prison giant Geo Group. NPR's Meg Anderson has more on what his appointment signals about the deepening ties between ICE and the private prison industry.
20: Outside the Delaney Hall Detention Facility in Newark, New Jersey, activists have been gathering for days.
21: When immigrants are under attack, what do we do?
22: Stand up, fight back!
20: They're protesting reports of inhumane conditions inside, things like inadequate medical care and food, and being met at times with tear gas and pepper spray from ICE. The company running the facility is the private prison giant, Geo Group. Silky Shaw leads the nonprofit Detention Watch Network, which tracks ICE detention nationwide.
23: What's happening behind closed doors is that much more horrifying. That is not unique to Delaney Hall. That is happening everywhere.
20: In a statement to NPR, the Department of Homeland Security denied allegations at Delaney Hall. But there have been multiple lawsuits alleging poor conditions in ICE detention centers around the country. Many of those facilities are operated by private companies. About a third of immigrant detainees are in a Geo Group-run facility. And Geo Group is making a lot of money. That's according to CEO George Zoli on the company's most recent earnings call last month.
24: Last year was the most successful period for new business wins in our company's history, and we expect 2026 to be a very active year as well.
20: The company runs state prisons too, but about half their revenue comes from ICE. They've positioned themselves to be a one-stop shop for President Trump's deportation agenda, running facilities, providing transit and ankle monitors. They have been racing to meet the demand for more detention beds, and it's paid off. In 2025, Geo Group's profits soared nearly 700% from the year before. Catherine Hawkins with the Watchdog Project on Government Oversight says this reliance on for-profit companies can create an incentive to cut corners.
9: Private prisons introduce the profit motive into the equation. And they further reduce accountability because you're dealing with private companies.
20: Geo Group declined an interview, but told NPR in a statement that it's proud of the work it does for ICE and that DHS monitors them to ensure compliance with detention standards. But Hawkins says the level of influence Geo Group has in the detention industry is concerning.
9: There's a bit of a revolving door between ICE detention operations in particular and some of the private prison companies.
20: Take David Venturella, the new head of ICE. He worked on and off for ICE and the agency that preceded it, starting in the 1980s. In 2012, he went to work at Geo Group for about a decade. This week, he's back at ICE. Several other DHS officials have also had close ties to Geo Group.
25: They are absolutely hand in glove. When Geo comes in for a meeting, it feels like a fraternity reunion.
20: Scott Shuchart used to work at ICE as an assistant director for regulatory affairs and policy under President Biden. He's now a private attorney. He says the major prison companies have long been a career destination for senior leadership at ICE, and that raises questions about potential conflicts of interest. In its statement, DHS told NPR that Venturella is a veteran government official who abides by all ethics requirements. Now, DHS is rapidly expanding its detention network with the help of those companies, even as it makes sweeping cuts to oversight.
25: The human consequences of the lack of care with which they are implementing mass deportations and the recklessness with which they've expanded the detention system are really striking to me.
20: He says, you can see that in the death count. According to the government's own data, 2026 is already the deadliest year in immigration detention in DHS history. Meg Anderson, NPR News.
18: Courtside seats at New York Knicks basketball games are often filled with celebrities. The sidelines at San Antonio Spurs games look a little different. A group of Catholic sisters has gone viral for their courtside prayers for the Spurs during the NBA playoffs. And don't worry, they will be back for the NBA Finals. Texas Public Radio's Brian Kirkpatrick reports from San Antonio, where Game 1 against the Knicks takes place tonight.
0: Sister Bernadette Mota is among the sisters from San Antonio's St. John Bosco who has been attending home games dressed with Spurs jerseys on top of their modest habits and with prayers in their hearts for the Texas team. During a conference finals game, Spurs center and Catholic, Luke Cornett bent in half so the sisters could touch his head and bless him, a scene played on national television. The team went on that night to beat Oklahoma City. Cornett suggested the team fly the sisters to the next game at OKC. Sister Mota stresses they have not been praying for Spurs opponents to lose.
1: God loves all the teams, and God loves all the players. Yeah, God doesn't love one team more than the other. But what we really pray for and hope for is that all the teams play to their best of their ability.
0: Spurs fans love the reassuring presence the sisters bring to games. Many of those fans feel everything will turn out all right because they are there. Fan Josh Norman says the sisters' prayer and Victor Wembanyama's otherworldly play in his third season with the Spurs are needed to beat the Knicks.
2: Any help from any area in San Antonio, man, we'll take it. But what great support, divine intervention, that's fine.
0: The Alamo City, with its centuries-old Spanish missions, has a Catholic population in the hundreds of thousands who can readily identify with the sisters. But there's something more. They proudly and sincerely put their religion on display in a crowded arena and on national television. Fan Vanessa Phillips repeatedly used one word to describe their impact on the games.
3: I think it's cool to see them there, and even more cool to see them praying for the players, or the players going and asking for them to, you know, bless them and pray for them.
0: Mota says the sisters do not want to be known as the Spurs nuns, but as the Salesian Sisters of St. John Bosco, whose main mission is to help children and women at risk. And she reminds us there is good in sports.
1: Sports are a great way to learn discipline, to learn teamwork and values and morals when sports are done correctly.
0: Sister Mota says the sisters have been fans of the Spurs for decades. And for tonight's game, they invited a guest, their Archbishop Gustavo Garcia Sierre. I'm Brian Kirkpatrick in San Antonio.
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6: New data shows that nearly 70% of college students struggle to calculate the real cost of attending college.
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8: 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I'm Arun Roth. Coming up on All Things Considered, the value of copper is rising, and thieves can make money from stripping it from phone poles, streetlights, and EV chargers. But those thefts cost the rest of us. That's just ahead. In local sports, the Red Sox face the Orioles at Fenway. 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
26: Clear and mild overnight tonight, 55 to 60. We're hot tomorrow, 85 to 90. We're around 90 on Friday. Both days have sunshine. Saturday, partly sunny, very hot, temperature 90 to 95. A few showers likely on Sunday, cooler near 70. 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
18: From NPR News, this is All Things Considered. I'm Scott Detrow.
17: And I'm Elsa Chang. Copper wires are in the walls of your home, the phone in your pocket, and the speaker playing this story right now. They are also in AI data centers, which is why demand for copper has been soaring. The price is at an all-time high, and that has boosted interest in doing something else with copper lately, stealing it. NPR's John Ruich gets a close-up look at this problem.
4: I'm at an AT&T dispatch garage just east of San Francisco. Todd Swenson, who works at AT&T, shows me a big pile of stolen property.
5: So, sitting here with a truck full of what is stolen copper cables.
4: Copper is a hot commodity these days. Swenson says the jumbled nest of wire we're looking at was recovered from a scrapyard where thieves tried to sell it. Wires like this come from inside those ubiquitous thick black cables that hang on telephone poles. Thieves cut those cables down.
5: When they take that and they strip it all down and burn it and get to raw copper. The raw copper is what they take into a recycling facility.
4: Simple yet vexing. The wire in front of us is probably worth a few $100s at a scrapyard, he says. But something like this could cost AT&T tens of thousands of dollars to fix. And when wires get cut, homes, hospitals, airports, schools, you name it, lose connections. We get in cars and drive to a railroad crossing where an alarm has notified AT&T that a section of wire has been cut. When we get out, it's like a fresh crime scene.
7: So this is a very active area. This cable was just cut last night.
4: Scott Gonzaga is also with AT&T.
7: If you want to walk down here, you can see the tools they used to cut the cable. There's a pair of cutters right here on the ground.
4: There are freshly charred spots on the ground known as burn pits where thieves have melted the plastic off the cables. There are discarded cable sheaths, tangled wires, an abandoned tent.
7: So they must have been very active out here. That's about a 400-foot section that we need to replace.
4: And down a dirt path, there's something else. Two people are pushing what looks like a big laundry bin away from the site.
10: This is action.
11: It's action, yeah.
4: Susan Santana, president of AT&T West, is on the ride along with me. Finding people on the scene is rare, but she says the crime is not. Last year, AT&T recorded more than 10,400 incidents of copper wire theft nationwide. Some 4,000 of those were in California. Santana says only a fraction of AT&T's customers still use copper. Most are on mobile phones or connect through fiber optic networks. But the copper and fiber lines often hang together. And when copper thieves cut those black cables, they often cut the fiber, too.
10: And so that's when the internet goes down.
4: AT&T has been trying all kinds of things to stop the thieves.
10: We have, you know, locked down manhole lids with extra bolts. We've put sensors across our lines. In some instances, we've had to hire private security guards.
4: They're also offering a nationwide $20,000 bounty for information leading to arrests. Wire thieves have been cutting electric cables, too. The city of San Jose has an online tracker for streetlights that have gone dark after being hit, and there's a lot of them. EV chargers are also targets. Rick Wilmer is the CEO of ChargePoint, the largest EV charging network in the U.S. He says it's a problem they deal with every day.
12: I got so frustrated, I actually, in my home workshop, was trying to prototype cables that were much more difficult to cut.
4: They now have cables impregnated with cut-resistant material that damages shears. Back at the railroad crossing, police have shown up.
13: Yeah, we're going to try and go through.
4: They head down the tracks to question the people with the bin. In California, copper thieves face up to 3 years in prison. The state also tightened regulation of scrap metal dealers. Rob Bonta, the state's attorney general, says the authorities are using a playbook that helped tamp down a rash of smash-and-grab robberies at retail stores.
14: We started teaming up and engaging investigations, sharing intel, engaging in surveillance. A lot of what worked there is working here.
4: But he says the police are stretched.
14: Mind you, these are folks that are tackling, you know, murders and rapes and robberies and other important crimes too.
4: AT&T wants to move on from century-old copper wire networks. But as the so-called carrier of last resort, California law requires it to keep copper running. That's to serve a sliver of customers that include homes in remote rural areas without cell service and businesses that still rely on old wires for internet or fax connections. Susan Santana again.
10: In an ideal world, California would identify a pathway to transition from maintaining a copper legacy network to allowing us to invest our resources into fiber and wireless, which is what most of the other states in this country have already done.
4: Since my ride-along with AT&T in May, the company filed a lawsuit against California to be able to discontinue the legacy copper wire service. The company has pledged $19 billion to modernize the network. At the railroad crossing, work crews begin to replace the cut cables. It will take hours. The police, meanwhile, finish their questioning. They didn't make an arrest, but the case remains open. John Ruwich, NPR News, Hayward, California.
18: One of the undisputed kings of the slow jam died this week. Peabo Bryson, he was 75.
17: That's right. If you were around in the early 1990s, you might recognize his voice from the legendary Disney soundtracks for Beauty and the Beast and Aladdin.

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1: But Disney was just part of a career that spanned well over 50 years. Bryson was known for his silky voice, lush orchestration, and chart-topping love ballads that helped define romance in the 70s, 80s, and 90s.

0: Here's Bryson talking about his writing process with NPR back in 2005 with Ed Gordon on News and Notes.
1: First, I start with a melody that reflects, that makes me remember something, a feeling. You can then write a storyline based on what that melody makes you feel, and I think that that's probably, for me, the perfect marriage between composition and lyric.
2: The perfect marriage. Peebo Bryson had 12 Billboard Hot 100 hits throughout his long and storied career, but it was the Disney songs that earned him 2 Grammy Awards out of numerous nominations.
0: Bryson was scheduled to tour throughout 2026. His final performance was in early May in Fayetteville.

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1: 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I'm Arun Roth. Coming up on All Things Considered, new research details the connection between ultra-processed foods and the tobacco industry when it comes to production, strategy, and marketing. 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
2: 250 years ago, Massachusetts ignited the American Revolution. 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
1: Still to come on All Things Considered, a look into fish fatalities in the Charles River. And Martha's Vineyard is now on the way to starting its most expensive infrastructure project ever. Those stories coming up right after these headlines.
6: Live from NPR News in Washington, I'm Duane Brown. President Trump confirms he told Israel's prime minister that he's crazy and used an expletive during a call this week. That halted planned Israeli airstrikes on Lebanon's capital, Beirut. Axis News website first reported the story from Tel Aviv. NPR's Itai Stern has more.
7: Trump was asked by conservative writer Miranda Devine on her show Pot for Swan about the Axios report and if he had cursed at Netanyahu and called him crazy. Trump confirmed he did and added,
8: I was a little bit perturbed at his constantly fighting with Lebanon. You know, at some point I said, maybe we got to stop this. We got to stop it.
7: Trump says despite their differences, the two leaders have worked well together, but they are increasingly at odds. Trump wants to end the war with Iran and Netanyahu's pushed back. Iran, however, says any ceasefire deal must include Lebanon. For NPR News, I'm Itai Stern in Tel Aviv.
6: Alabama can use a congressional map favored by Republicans for the upcoming midterms, even though a lower court found it to be intentionally discriminatory, from Troy Public Radio. Joey Hudson reports that decision comes after the U.S. Supreme Court weighed in.
9: Alabama's population is around 27% black, but Tuesday night's Supreme Court ruling allows for the map, which has only one majority black district out of seven. Alabama historian Richard Bailey sees this as a setback for the state and the nation.
10: When I heard the news earlier this morning, I just couldn't believe what I was hearing. And I'm surprised that they would even try to do that. Let the voices of the people be heard.
9: The decision grants Republican lawmakers an advantage that likely will allow them to regain a seat in the U.S. House.
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1: From the GBH newsroom, I'm Arun Roth. Anyone near the Charles River the past couple weeks may have seen or smelled dead fish. Mass wildlife officials say they're all carp, an invasive species found in local waterways. Aquatic biologist Jason Stolarski says the spate of fish fatalities could be due to bad timing with the carp's spawning season.
11: They're very active when they spawn, so they expend a lot of energy. They're also releasing eggs and sperm into the water, and it costs energy to create those reproductive products. So by the end of this activity, when they've all spawned, they're just gassed, right?
1: With the fish exhausted, some may not have the strength to fend off diseases or health issues caused by last month's record-setting heat. Stolarski says no matter what the exact cause, it's nothing for residents to worry about. A ballot question on Martha's Vineyard to fund an extensive rebuild of the island's only high school has passed by a wide margin. Town clerks reported nearly 3,500 votes in favor and less than 700 votes opposed. Skipper Manter is chair of the Vineyard's Regional High School Committee. He says he was struck by how many people supported funding the most expensive project in the island's history.
12: There's been a lot of debate, obviously, the price tag and back and forth. I was just surprised the margin was that wide.
1: The rebuilding of the current high school, which is said to be functionally obsolete, is estimated to cost $334 million. The state is still struggling to do as much business as it can, as it says it will, with LGBTQ and veteran-owned companies. A new report from the state's Supplier Diversity Office shows Massachusetts continues to fall short of its own goals. Mass Veterans Chamber of Commerce Executive Director Linda Ducharme says she thinks the state will eventually start hitting its benchmarks as more businesses are added to the pool of available options.
13: If we can get more veteran businesses certified, which they are trying to do, then we put a bigger pot in the system. And I think it will go from optional to mandatory to required. But it's going to take time.
1: Overall, the state spent just over $4.5 billion doing business with diversely owned companies last year, up 20% from 2024. Right now, hitting those benchmarks is optional. Clear overnight with lows in the 50s, expecting a sunny day tomorrow with highs in the high 80s. Right now, it is 84 degrees in Boston.
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15: It's All Things Considered from NPR News. I'm Scott Detrow in Washington.
16: And I'm Elsa Chang in Culver City, California. Should ultra-processed foods be considered the new war on tobacco? That's the argument that dozens of researchers are making in a series of papers published today in the American Journal of Public Health. They say that these foods, things like packaged chips, snacks, and cookies, which dominate the American diet, have become major drivers of poor health, and the time to act is now. Here to tell us more is NPR health correspondent Maria Godoy. Hi, Maria.
17: Hi, Elsa.
16: Okay, so explain, what is the connection between tobacco and ultra-processed foods here?
17: Well, you know, back in the 1980s, tobacco giants bought up some of the biggest food firms. So, for example, Philip Morris used to own General Foods and Kraft, and R.J. Reynolds owned Nabisco. And then this was the era when ultra-processed food production really ramped up in the U.S. Laura Schmidt is a researcher at UCSF, and she's been studying old tobacco company archives. She says tobacco firms had amassed a lot of research on how to make cigarettes more pleasurable and addictive with chemical additives, and records show they deliberately applied this knowledge to food.
18: The very technologies that were used to figure out how to optimize the addictive properties of nicotine using added sugar and artificial flavorants, that core technology was transferred from the tobacco industry to ultra-processed food development.
17: Schmidt says these kinds of additives have now become one of the defining characteristics of what makes a food ultra-processed.
16: That's fascinating. Are there other similarities between, like, the tobacco playbook and the ultra-processed foods playbook?
17: Yeah, marketing strategies. Huh. So, for example, take the concept of king-size candies. You know, we've all seen these.
16: Yeah.
17: That term king-size actually originated as a way to market longer cigarettes. Or, you know, for consumers worried about health, tobacco companies used to sell so-called light cigarettes. Well, they made light versions of foods, too. Schmidt found a quote from a former Philip Morris CEO who said that ultra-processed foods and cigarettes were really similar businesses. He said they were both low-cost consumer packaged goods with a huge market.
16: Okay, so that's marketing, but ultimately we are talking about people's health here, and we know that cigarettes are linked to cancer, right? So what does this research say about ultra-processed foods and health?
17: Well, there's already a lot of research linking high consumption of ultra-processed foods to poor health outcomes, so from obesity to diabetes to all-cause mortality. Several of the new papers here add to this body of evidence. For instance, one study followed more than 5,000 older Americans over 10 years, and it found that higher consumption of ultra-processed foods was linked to an increased risk of cognitive impairment and dementia. Another study surveyed a nationally representative group of 2,000 adults about ultra-processed foods, and it found that across party lines, the majority of people who responded said they want the government to regulate them. Here's Lindsay Staley. She's a professor of nutrition at the University of North Carolina and an author of one of these papers.
19: It feels like we've reached a tipping point between the strength of the science, the public support, and then also political will. And those three factors combined, to me, suggest that we might be at a place where we start to see real policy action on this topic the way that we did in tobacco.
17: You know, many policy experts say we are likely to see change at the state level first. We've already seen states pass bans on synthetic dyes in foods, for instance. And some experts say litigation may be next. In other words, state attorneys general filing suit against food companies alleging damage to the public health, sort of like the lawsuits we saw against tobacco companies in the 1990s.
16: Yeah. That is NPR's Maria Godoy. Thank you, Maria.
17: My pleasure.
15: With ship traffic through the Strait of Hormuz at a virtual standstill, companies are scrambling to find ways to move everything from oil to fertilizer to household goods. NPR International Affairs correspondent Jackie Northam has this report.
20: There's only one way to get in and out of the Persian Gulf, and that's through the Strait of Hormuz. With the waterway effectively closed, the flow of oil exports is taking a detour. Niels Rasmussen is chief shipping analyst at BIMCO, one of the largest member organizations for shipping companies. He says Saudi Arabia is now transferring crude oil through an east-west pipeline running across the Arabian Peninsula, where it can be loaded on the Red Sea.
21: Also, the United Arab Emirates have increased their uses of their oil pipeline, so they've also been able to protect some of their exports that would normally have to move through the Strait of Hormuz.
20: Cargo, including medicine, food, fertilizer, and other necessities, is also quickly finding new routes. If the one thing the shipping industry has had to learn over the past decade, it's how to be flexible.
22: Anybody who's moving goods from point A to point B, you always have to have a plan B and a plan C and a plan D, depending on the risk sort of profile of the area.
20: Eric Johnson is senior editor at the Journal of Commerce, part of S&P Global Market Intelligence. He says the alternative plans to work around the closure of the Strait of Hormuz is to create overland corridors connecting ports throughout the region.
22: So you have road and even some minor use of rail kind of shipments to get around having to transit through the strait.
20: For example, Maersk, the world's second largest shipping company, is shuttling goods overland to and from ports outside the Strait of Hormuz. Karsten Kildall is chief commercial officer at Maersk. He says the shipping company has become increasingly adept at finding new routes on short notice since the supply disruption of the COVID pandemic, attacks on ships in the Red Sea, and a shortage of water in the Panama Canal.
23: And so when the Strait of Hormuz is closed, as it is now, within weeks, we are actually able to make the cargo flow in different ways. And I think it's because of the practice we've had over these last 5-6 years where we've just been hit by one unforeseen event after the other.
20: Other international shipping companies have set up sea, rail, truck networks throughout the region, including Iraq, Turkey, and Kuwait. Kildall says all of a sudden, the roads and highways in the region are clogged with trucks.
23: Of course, trucking capacity in the Gulf region is a bottleneck right now. And of course, we compete with other providers to get access to the trucks that are necessary to keep an operation like this running.
20: Still, trucks and rail cars can't carry as much as a ship. Rasmussen with BIMCO says there are logistical problems with overland caravans, particularly trucks. More will have to be imported into the region.
21: I also imagine that the congestion for trucks in and out of the ports will go sky high. And once they're there, do you have enough truck drivers? And can you actually feasibly move that much cargo in and out of a port? Or are the trucks just going to sit there and wait?
20: Johnson with the Journal of Commerce says this latest crisis is prompting shipping companies to think about new trade patterns, markets that aren't hindered by choke points like the Strait of Hormuz.
22: If your job is to move goods, you're going to start thinking, what are markets that we can actually access that require the least amount of transit and the least amount of political kind of turmoil that we might encounter?
20: Like the turmoil now in the Strait of Hormuz. Jackie Northam, NPR News.

0: You're listening to All Things Considered from NPR News. Video of the arrest of an 18-year-old British student who was handcuffed while he lay dying after he was falsely accused of a racist attack has sparked anger around the UK, leading to a night of violent riots. Politicians are urging calm, but some on the right accuse British police of being prejudiced against white people. They're calling this the UK's George Floyd moment, as NPR's Fatima Al-Kassab reports from London.
1: The arrest that outraged a nation is how one newspaper describes what happened to 18-year-old student Henry Novak, who was wrongly arrested and handcuffed by police as he lay dying in the street. Police body cam footage shows officers handcuffing Novak, who appears unable to move, as he repeatedly tells them that he's been stabbed and that he can't breathe.
2: You've been stabbed? Whereabouts?
1: Then the police officers proceed to read a now unresponsive Novak his rights. This all happened in December last year. Novak, a white man, was stabbed by Vikram Digwa. Digwa, a Sikh man, lied to the police by falsely claiming that Novak had racially abused him. As a result, police initially arrested Novak rather than his attacker. Digwa has since been convicted and sentenced to life imprisonment. But the release of police body cam footage this week has sparked outrage across Britain, and the case has quickly become political. Reform UK leader Nigel Farage released a video statement claiming the case was an example of anti-white prejudice, comparing it to the 2020 killing of George Floyd in Minneapolis, which sparked the Black Lives Matter movement.
3: What does he say? I can't breathe. Familiar words? Remember career criminal George Floyd, who died in appalling circumstances in Midwest America a few years ago. Remember the reaction to that?
1: The far-right politician said there hadn't been the same outrage for Novak's murder as there had been for George Floyd's, and called for the British public to react, in his words, with pure cold rage. According to UK government figures, black people are over two times as likely to be arrested as white people. On Tuesday night, riots erupted close to where Novak's murder happened, in southern England. Protesters threw bricks and trash cans at riot police.
4: I can't breathe! I can't breathe! I can't breathe!
1: In Parliament today, Prime Minister Keir Starmer condemned the disorder and called for calm. But things quickly got heated when Nigel Farage stood up to ask a question.
3: The anger that you saw spilling out in Southampton last night... Which is in danger of getting considerably worse.
1: Lawmakers heckled Farage, shouting at him to condemn the violence. Prime Minister Keir Starmer said Farage was, quote, pretending to have respect for the murder victim's family.
5: Exploiting this tragedy to create grievance and division would be wrong in any circumstances, but to do it when the family are expressly saying, please don't, is unforgivable. It shows exactly who he is.
1: Henry Novak's family has pleaded for their son's death not to be used to create further division, hatred or tension. Fatima Al-Kassab, NPR News, London.

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2: 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I'm Arun Roth. Coming up on All Things Considered, a conversation with Haley Blasingame about her debut novel, the story of a young woman navigating the chaos of her life and her polyamorous relationships. That's just ahead. In local sports, the Red Sox continue a series with the Orioles at Fenway. Game starts at 6:45. Now here's GBH's Dave Epstein with the weather.
3: Mostly clear overnight tonight. It's mild. Temperatures in the 50s to near 60. Tomorrow we're up near 90 with sunshine. A good beach day. Almost a repeat on Friday, perhaps a degree or two hotter. Saturday, partly sunny. Temperature between 90 and 95. It's more humid as well. That humidity around yields some showers on Sunday. Temperature near 70. Monday, mostly sunny. Low 60s. For GBH News, I'm Dave Epstein.
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6: 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I'm Elsa Chang.
7: And I'm Juana Summers. This next story is about love. Kat and Jay, together for 6 years after falling for each other in college, they open their relationship at Kat's insistence, and Jay is reluctant. And that love story quickly becomes love stories, plural. Haley Blasingame's new novel, They All Fall in Love at the End, takes on questions of polyamory from the point of view of a woman who can't be tied down to one person. Blasingame mined her own story of non-monogamy for the novel. It's a story she told years ago in an essay for the New York Times Modern Love column.
8: When it was published, I got a lot of hate, particularly from men on the internet. And I was warned of this by the editor, you will get hate. And so Kat is, she's not me, but we share a lot of traits. And I think she's very rooted in the tradition of doing what she wants. Some might call her unlikable. I don't necessarily see her as unlikable, but she's

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1: And, you know, my parents are divorced, so I just sort of it's like an alternative version of my life. I wanted to, like, use characters as, like, dolls and play around. Like, what if this had happened, though?
2: I mean, as listeners of All Things Considered know, I love reading romance novels. I love reading a literary romance. But I have to say, I think, if I'm remembering correctly, this is the first time I've ever encountered a Black woman who's polyamorous on the page. And I wonder if that's your experience, too.
1: Yes, absolutely. I mean, as a writer, I find myself in search for myself in stories and movies and shows. And that was what I was doing. I was trying to find a map to figure out, how do I do this thing that I have not seen anyone like me really doing?
2: Now, when we meet Kat, she and her partner Jay, they're about 6 months into opening up their relationship, and it's clear that they're still in the messy middle of trying to figure out how all of this works, if all of this works. And early in the book, Kat says that even though they've opened things up, she still feels as lost as ever. I wonder, was there something specific about polyamory that you wanted to crack open or explore or unpack with your book?
1: Yeah, I mean, to return to this question of, like, the types of stories that get told around polyamory, I wanted to see someone wrestling with it as a paradigm and as a modality, like a relationship modality, not simply as, hey, girl, there's this crazy thing I'm doing. And I think we typically talk about it as being an antagonist to monogamy or an answer to monogamy, rather than just simply a different way of loving. And I think you almost have to. You have to unlearn and then relearn in order to practice it in the way that, I mean, I don't want to say should practice it, because you can practice it in many different ways. Right. But, like, you know, if you have zero models or zero examples of it, I mean, and you find this a lot in the queer community too. It's like you're building something from scratch. And I wanted to get into that piece of it, not just as a salacious plot point, but actually as, like, a philosophical relationship paradigm.
2: Now, as you've said, you are not Kat. Kat is not you. But I do wonder, given some of the parallels between your life and her fictional life, did writing this book change at all the way you think about your own romantic life, or even how we think about or talk about polyamory?
1: The funny thing about writing a book is it takes so long. So I started this when I was 25. I'm 30 now, which doesn't sound like a huge gap, but 30 really is
2: a lot of life happens in between 25 and 35.
1: Listen, I'm like a different person. I'm like having health issues, back problems. Like, I'm like, I don't even know what I was talking. Like, the idea that I was going to have three boyfriends, I can't even find one boyfriend. I mean, so that's the funny thing about having to talk about this book now after having changed so much. Like, the material conditions of my life are not the same as they were at 25. And so I can respect this book for what it is and the person I was when I wrote it. I'm not practicing polyamory anymore. I've been single for like 3 years. I'm dealing with, like I said, health issues. So, like, my vision for love has changed dramatically, but I still am that grasping girl. And I think now it's like I'm at the second leg of the race, right? The 30s grasping of, like, what am I gonna do about kids? Is that gonna happen? You know, those questions, which I think is a natural progression of aging. So I don't really see it as invalidating any of the questions I was asking at 25, but I got some answers and now different questions are niggling at me.
2: Yeah. Now, this book takes place here in Washington, D.C. You're a D.C. native. We both work here in the district. And through Kat's eyes, we experience a lot of what all of us went through together in 2024. There was the election of President Trump for a second term, on-campus protests, fears of immigration enforcement raids. What did you want people to feel and experience about the way things felt in our nation's capital at that time?
1: Oh, I love this question, because I do see this book more than just about narrative, but archival work. And I think D.C. was really, I would say, ground zero for the second Trump administration. We saw what was going to happen before other parts of the country in many ways. And I wanted to capture that sense of, one, lived history, but also it was a frenetic energy. It was something was happening every day. I mean, a plane crashed into the Potomac. I mean, it was after decades that hadn't happened. And it was a certain feeling of, like, the ground shifting beneath your feet and everyone you know.
2: I can't have this conversation with you without mentioning that you were also a part of our public radio family.
1: Yes.
2: You're a producer for our member station, WA.

0: CMU here in DC, and I get to work with some really cool producers, so I know how busy that job is. And I wonder, were there parts of your day job that you brought along with you as you were writing this book, or was it maybe sort of more of a reprieve or a step back from the daily news grind that we both know?
1: I mean, that was part of the problem was I couldn't step back. And so I was trying to write, and I don't know if I've had this experience writing fiction before, but in this time I was trying to write a novel and I could not turn my brain off. And so it seeped into the book. And that's part of what happened. I was like, I just can't pivot in the way that I'm used to pivoting. And so, it is a privilege to be apart from politics. People are pulled into politics every day because of who they are, whether they're following the news or not. And so I think that was also part of it as a journalist. I mean, it was just like baking in my head every day. And that was my outlet because I have to be a certain way in the newsroom, but in the novel, I could engage with the news in a different light, in a different way.
0: Haley Blasingame is the author of They All Fall in Love at the End. Thank you so much for stopping by.
1: Thank you so much.
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6: Women with breast cancer often undergo treatment that changes their relationship with their bodies.
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6: 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With Elsa Chang and Scott Detrow, I'm Arun Roth. It's Wednesday, June 3rd. Coming up, a look into how insurance does not always cover a key part of breast cancer treatment. NPR talks with Steve Croft about the firing of 60 Minutes correspondent Scott Pelley. And the Trump administration has expanded one program launched during the Biden administration, an effort to crack down on human smuggling networks. That story and more coming up right after these headlines.
8: Live from NPR News in Washington, I'm Ryland Barton. Kuwait briefly shut down its main airport after Iranian drones heavily damaged a passenger terminal, killing an Indian national and wounding dozens. It's the latest in back-and-forth attacks by Iran and the U.S. that test a fragile ceasefire. Iranian news agencies say Iran has stopped communicating with mediators about extending the ceasefire with the U.S. and Israel. President Trump insists negotiations are ongoing. The conflict has strained relations and affected global fuel prices, impacting regions far beyond the Middle East. President Trump has issued an executive order turning some 8,000 federal employees into at-will employees, citing the need for greater accountability. His critics say it's an unlawful attempt to politicize the civil service. NPR's Andrea Hsu reports.
9: Civil servants have long enjoyed job protections much stronger than what workers in the private sector have. Michael Martinez says that's by design. He's a former government attorney who's now part of the legal team at Democracy Forward, which is suing the Trump administration to block the reclassification.
10: It's a mission-driven work here in government. That's really for the American people so that when they hear labor statistics or weather patterns, they can actually trust their government.
9: The Trump administration says those job protections have hampered government efficiency. The administration argues that, like a CEO in the private sector, the president must be able to remove those in policymaking roles who don't support his mission. Andrea Hsu, NPR News.
8: The Senate is set to start voting on legislation to fund immigration enforcement agencies. Voting could get underway tonight after the White House was forced to drop its settlement fund for Trump's political allies and money for White House ballroom security. The roughly $70 billion bill would fund ICE and Border Patrol. Votes are still being processed in the six states that held primary elections yesterday. Some key races in California remain too close to call, but Democrats and Republicans in Iowa and several other states picked their nominees in key contests. NPR's Sage Miller gives us an update.
11: California voters are waiting to find out which two candidates for governor will move on to the general election. Right now, Republican Steve Hilton narrowly leads Democrat Javier Becerra. In the Los Angeles mayoral race, incumbent Karen Bass is heading to the general election. The question is, who will join her? Former reality TV personality Spencer Pratt or city councilor Nithya Raman? Iowa Republican voters chose Zach Lane as their nominee for governor. He beat out a Trump-backed candidate. The race for Iowa governor is one Democrats hope to flip in November. And in the Iowa U.S. Senate race, Democrats selected Josh Turek to advance. That is a seat Democrats need to win if they want to take control of the chamber. Sage Miller, NPR News.
8: Oil prices rose roughly 2% today following the latest threats to the U.S.-Iran ceasefire. 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
6: From the GBH newsroom, I'm Arun Roth. The city of Boston held its first ever Black Men's Health Activation Summit today. It follows a report from the Boston Public Health Commission looking at racial disparities in health between 2021 and 2025. The report found the city's Black men live an average of 9 years less than other men and have the lowest life expectancy of all Bostonians. The city's public health commissioner, Dr. Bizola Ojikutu, says there are five direct causes behind the gap.
12: Number one, drug overdose. Number two, cancer, primarily colon cancer and prostate cancer. Number three, heart disease. And number four, within these 5 years that we're looking at, homicide.
6: The summit is part of the city's Live Long and Well health equity agenda aimed at closing the life expectancy gap by 2035. Boston Mayor Michelle Wu says she supports the compromise rent control measure proposed among tenant advocates and real estate developers this week. Both sides reportedly offered it up in hopes of avoiding a rent control ballot question this November. The proposal would allow cities and towns to enact their own rent caps instead of setting a blanket limit statewide. In a statement, Wu says the measure is the kind of reasonable compromise that many have been looking for. Rent control was banned in Massachusetts in 1994. The compromise measure now heads to state lawmakers for consideration. Starting this fall, more Massachusetts high schoolers will be able to take free college-level courses. State education officials say they will add more than 1,600 seats to the early education program, the largest expansion since it was created a decade ago. The initiative connects thousands of students with public universities where they can get credits towards college degrees. Daniel St. Louis directs early college initiatives for the Worcester Public Schools. He says the program is meant to help students who otherwise would be less likely to attend college.
13: Most of our students, certainly here in Worcester, are first-generation college goers. And so early college is an opportunity for students to start experiencing college, to not have to worry about paying for college because everything is free.
6: Governor Healey says she wants 100,000 students to be enrolled in early college by 2036. Clear overnight with lows in the 50s, expecting a sunny day tomorrow with highs in the high 80s. Right now, it is 84 degrees in Boston.
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15: From NPR News, this is All Things Considered. I'm Elsa Chang in Culver City, California.
16: And I'm Scott Detrow in Washington. When you hear that stopwatch ticking away, you know it is time for 60 Minutes, TV's premier news magazine for almost six decades. The show has broken news, exposed bad actors at home and abroad, and put tough questions to presidents and world leaders.
17: No, we're in a nicotine delivery business, and that's what cigarettes are for. Most certainly.
18: It was this picture and dozens of others that prompted an investigation by the U.S. Army.
19: You know, I'm not sitting here as some little woman standing by my man like Tammy Wynette.
16: Now, it's in free fall. Leadership at CBS has gutted the show and fired several correspondents. Last night, Scott Pelley got the axe after he questioned top CBS executive Barry Weiss and 60 Minutes executive producer about the show's direction. Steve Croft was a correspondent at 60 Minutes for decades and joins us now. Thanks for joining us.
20: My pleasure to be here, Scott, but not under these circumstances.
16: Right. To that end, I just want to start with what has been going through your head over the past 3 days.
20: Disbelief. I think I'm totally surprised that one of the most successful and popular news programs on television could be essentially destroyed under the instructions of the President of the United States.
16: Tell me more about what you think from your perspective is going on, because you gave this quote to the media news site Status before this latest twist. Since I retired, I often wondered what would happen to 60 Minutes, but I never expected it would be executed by the President of the United States. Tell me what you mean by that.
20: Well, I mean that the only possible explanation for the moves that have been made by CBS corporate, meaning Paramount, the only explanation is that they're feeling pressure from the White House not to do any stories or air any programs that are critical of the President of the United States, you know, until and unless the situation with the merger between Warner Brothers and Paramount is complete.
16: Yeah. I mean, what to you is the best way to explain to somebody who's not in the news business what the megaphone, what the platform of a 60 Minutes is compared to other news outlets when it comes to the implications of censoring the type of news that a program like that is covering?
20: I think that the characteristics that I would say have been most valuable and kept it on the air for 58 years is its credibility with the audience and its integrity, its willingness to take on unpopular causes, important people, and confront them sometimes with accurate and true information that they would rather not have to deal with.
16: Do you agree with Scott Pelley that current management at CBS is, quote, murdering 60 Minutes?
20: Yes. I used the word executed because it was murdered sounded really bloody, and I wasn't I wasn't sure I could get an indictment, but yes. I agree with it totally. It's the only explanation. Today, Scott put out a memo of his conversations with Barry Weiss yesterday, the meeting in which he was fired. And we asked a bunch of very simple questions. Why did you fire Tanya Simon? Why did you fire Cecilia Vega? And she said, I'm not going to answer those questions. Now, normally, if you make that kind of change, you have reason to do it. But the facts are a little baffling since the show had a very successful season last year, at least in terms of ratings, and a 9% growth. And they seem to be saying eventually this show is going to run out of gas, even though it hasn't in 58 years. But we want to take it in a new direction now before things get rough.
16: Look, you know full well that there's a lot of people out there who are cheering this news. They think Scott Pelley and many other journalists with big platforms are anti-Trump or biased. What is your response to that criticism?
20: I think that this is about something much bigger than 60 Minutes and a television news program. I think this is part of a continuing insidious assault against the First Amendment, or at least against people who choose to pick fights with this administration. I don't think there's any other conclusion that you can reach. They have been very vocal in their thoughts of particularly the president and particularly the commissioner of the FCC about their dislike for 60 Minutes and about the desperate need for change.
16: Do you think that broader assault is working? Do you think journalism is weaker than it was a year or 2 years ago?
20: I think, yes, I do believe that. I think you can see it by watching the evening newscasts. You know, there's a real reluctance to cover what's happening in Washington. I think there is, it's intimidation. They've created a climate of fear to make the news organization unwilling to tackle the problem and report the news.
16: Given all of this, I'm wondering, next fall, when the show airs a big sit-down with President Trump or a member of the Trump administration, will you trust what you're seeing?
20: No, not like I have done in the past. I think that that goes to speaking about the credibility that the show has had. And I think that there has been constant assaults on the credibility by the administration and with political motives involved. I think that there's been a breach of trust. I don't want to, I wish Nick Bilton the best of luck. I hope that he approaches this job and hopes to, with the idea of maintaining the things that 60 Minutes has stood for in the past. But I don't have much confidence in that.
16: Steve Croft, longtime correspondent on 60 Minutes, thank you so much for talking to us.
20: My pleasure, Scott.
16: NPR asked CBS for comment. A representative speaking on condition of anonymity pointed to an interview Bilton gave CNBC saying his hiring was not political. I will prove it with the work, he said, adding he's, quote, dedicated to holding people in power to account.
15: The American Cancer Society estimates that 1 in 8 American women will develop breast cancer in their lifetime. A diagnosis often leads to arduous treatments that change the way a woman's body looks. Rebecca Smith with member station KBIA has more about one option for women after treatment that's helping them regain confidence in their bodies and in themselves.
0: Best friends Jennifer Rosenblatt and Amy Appold have a lot in common. A love of Colin Firth and Pride and Prejudice, a skill for bargain hunting, and they've both survived breast cancer.
21: I was like, another way we're connected, you know? Like, we have so much in common, and we love each other so much, and now we have this.
0: Rosenblatt was diagnosed with early stage breast cancer in 2023 and decided right away to have a bilateral mastectomy, a removal of both breasts, because her mother had died from the disease. She says once she recovered from surgery, she was still left with large scars across her chest. And after doing some research about reconstruction options, she decided to get nipple areola tattoos.
22: For me, the best thing was it broke up the scar, because those scars that go all the way across, that's all I would see. So it made me feel so much more normal once I did that.
0: Dr. Ashley Wilbers is a University of Missouri breast surgical oncologist and says the field has moved toward less invasive surgeries that preserve the original breast tissue. But sometimes that isn't possible, leaving women looking for interventions that help them reconnect with their bodies.
7: Reconstruction is a place that can step in then and say, okay, can we at least attempt to help restore that sense of what was lost?
0: Wilbers says breast reconstruction is generally covered by insurance, but the challenge with nipple and areola tattoos is who should be doing the tattoo, medical professionals or specialized tattoo artists. Stacy Becker is a longtime medical tattoo artist in Florida who's tattooed hundreds of people. She says it's important for the two worlds to come together. Someone needs to be a good artist, but also needs to know the intricacies of tattooing damaged skin.
23: Treatments cause different things to happen to skin. Radiated skin is very different from healthy skin. Certain medications can cause skin to react in different ways.
0: Becker adds that the quality and cost of the tattoos can vary wildly based on who does them. She says a pair of hyper-realistic tattoos from an artist costs an average of $600 to $800 out of pocket. Some insurance does cover nipple tattoos, but only if done by a medical professional who may not have the same artistic ability. Nicole Rizzuto is a former certified surgical technologist and a licensed tattoo artist in New York. She's also the president of the Alliance for Medical Tattooing, an organization calling for more guidelines and training standards, ensuring the quality and safety of the work done by members, and which hopes to get insurance to cover the procedure when done by tattoo artists.
24: Even though the tattoo is a very small part of the entire procedure and process of breast reconstruction and mastectomy, they're going to see it every day. They don't see what work they did on the inside with removing all the tissue, but those nipples, that areola, like, that's first and foremost.
0: Rizzuto says she doesn't want to take anything away from the medical team, but instead wants tattoo artists doing nipple and areola tattoos to be trusted and seen as a valuable part of the care team. Jennifer Rosenblatt says she's incredibly happy with her choice, though she has no interest in getting any other tattoos. Amy Appold says she's been inspired and is now having a breast revision done. She did receive an areola tattoo from a doctor 20 years ago, but it's a simple one-color circle. Appold says she isn't sure what the new final look will be, but says she's excited to have more options.
25: I don't know if I even have opinions about what they should look like, you know, and honestly, like, I'm just wanting to do it for me.
0: And the friends want to help other survivors and have begun raising funds for women who may want to get nipple and areola tattoos of their own. For NPR News, I'm Rebecca Smith in Columbia, Missouri.
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6: 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I'm Arun Roth. 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
3: Did you know that moon dust is razor sharp? On Earth, dust is usually made of things like dead skin cells, dust mites, and dirt. But lunar dust is a little different. It's made of tiny particles from the moon's surface that break loose when meteorites hit. These particles are super sharp because there's no weather to wear down the edges like there is on Earth. And because it's so sharp, lunar dust can cause a lot of problems for astronauts. During the Apollo missions, lunar dust scratched up helmet visors, wore down spacesuit boots, and clogged camera equipment. It can even give astronauts something called lunar hay fever. Think watery eyes, sore throats, and sneezing. And we thought allergy season on Earth was bad.
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26: I'm Jim Bradley. Tune in tomorrow. We'll check in with political commentator Chuck Todd, Boston Globe film critic Odie Henderson, and yes, Marjorie's favorite segment, Am I the A-Hole? That's tomorrow starting at 11, VPR 89.7 GBH.
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15: 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I'm Elsa Chang.
16: And I'm Scott Detrow. San Diego has long been dependent on water from the Colorado River, but today the city signs a historic agreement with the federal government and 3 states that rely on that water. It will allow San Diego to transfer some of its share to neighboring states. That is because San Diego now has excess water to sell. NPR's Kirk Siegler reports on how that is possible.
28: On a good year, San Diego gets barely 8 inches of rain. Not long ago, this picturesque coastal city, a good 3-hour drive from the Colorado River, was staring down major water shortages. But today, even as the western mega drought persists, San Diego curiously has a surplus of water. One reason is that years ago, in a previous drought crisis, the region made a big bet. And today, millions of gallons of seawater gets pumped out of the ocean here at Carlsbad State Beach.
29: It goes through the gravel and sand beneath my feet, really, across the highway here to the desalination plant just up from the beach.
28: Through reverse osmosis, the Claude Bud Lewis desalination plant churns out about 50 million gallons of drinkable water a day, a safety valve, if you will. But in the years since it was conceived and built, San Diego got really good at conserving and reusing water. And now with the plant online, they've got extra. Want to sell it to other thirsty nearby states.
30: I don't think we can save the Colorado River.
28: Mina Westford is director of imported water for the San Diego County Water Authority.
30: What we're looking to do is really show that there's an opportunity to manage the system in a new way.
28: Now, we're not talking about building a pipeline from the ocean to Arizona or trucking the water to Las Vegas. Westford says to think of this more like a paper transfer.
30: How we would do that is by doing an exchange using our Colorado River supplies to exchange desal water. So we'd be drinking more desal water here in San Diego and leaving our Colorado River supplies for other folks to use.
28: But desal water is energy intensive and really expensive to make. Water from the San Diego plant is estimated to cost 5, sometimes 10 times more than river water. And environmentalists warn building more desal plants up and down the California coast isn't the panacea for the Western mega drought.
8: The water produced by this massive, biggest in the Western Hemisphere desalination plant is a drop in the swimming pool compared to the entire Colorado River Basin supplies issue.
28: Standing at a jetty by the plant in Carlsbad is Patrick McDonough, an attorney with San Diego Coastkeeper. He says aggressive conservation by farms as well as urban water recycling will go much further toward averting taps from running dry. This desal plant only produces about 10% of San Diego's water on a good day.
8: But now that we're saddled with it, we need to do something to offload it, and it makes sense to sell it to others who are willing to pay for that right now.
28: And people are, no matter the price. It's so scary dry in the Southwest right now. It's been years since anyone developed new supplies. Southern Nevada Water Authority manager John Ensminger says Las Vegas doesn't need the water this year.
9: But that does not mean I'm not willing to invest in a project and a process that leaves water in Lake Mead for the greater benefit of the entire system.
28: Because Lakes Mead and Powell, the nation's two largest reservoirs on the Colorado, are so low they may no longer be able to produce hydropower. The Rocky Mountains are coming off their hottest and driest winter on record.
9: Frankly, I think it's a good news story. Despite all the other headlines, there's a lot of regional cooperation going on, and we're all working together to solve this problem.
28: Water agencies in Nevada, Arizona, and California signed memorandums of understanding to buy San Diego water. They hope this first-of-its-kind interstate transfer will get baked into the new rules governing the Colorado River. Those are supposed to be agreed upon by the end of the year. Kirk Sigler, NPR News, San Diego.
25: All right, the San Antonio Spurs are ahead of schedule. That is the consensus from those covering the NBA, and for good reason. The 7'4 French superstar of the Spurs, Victor Wembanyama, and the young supporting cast have all done something that has not been done before in franchise history. That is, reach the NBA Finals without head coach Greg Popovich. Wembanyama, a.k.a. Wemby, was asked all about the pressure.
11: Do you feel the weight of just those legends in the building, or those guys, you know, putting their arms around you, and what this means to this franchise and all of them?
12: I wouldn't say weight, no. I would say feel safe.
25: Wemby's response reflects the culture of the San Antonio Spurs. But what is behind that culture? Well, Kirk Goldsberry has a clue. He is a basketball writer who previously worked for the Spurs. Welcome, welcome.
13: Hello. It's good
25: Hello.
13: To be here.
25: Hello. Good to have you. Okay, so what did you make of Wemby's comment there on feeling safe? Like, what do you think he meant by that word?
13: I think he feels like he's in a caring environment, and that doesn't surprise me. It's one of the pillars of the Spurs culture is empathy and caring, and that came from Greg Popovich himself. And I think Coach Popovich, who has a very interesting background as a graduate of the Air Force Academy, studied leadership and has been very intentional throughout his incredible career about developing a culture around leadership and followership. And he's brought this caring and this pound the rock mentality to the San Antonio Spurs, even after his retirement from coaching and sort of new role as El Jefe, so to speak. Those are his words, not mine, in the Spurs front office.
25: You use the phrase pound the rock in the same sentence as caring and empathy. Can you explain the combo there?
13: So there was the story of a stonecutter that Coach Popovich loves to tell everybody in the program. And the stonecutter works all day long, pounding a rock and pounding a rock and pounding a rock until one time the rock gives and it cleaves. And the wisdom of the stonecutter knows it wasn't the last blow that cut the rock. It was all of the work that he spent that day. So it's an ode to process.
25: I love that metaphor. Well, I am curious, you know, to apply
11: Coach Popovich's sort of ideas of process, empathy, compassion, how you balance a superstar like Wembanyama with the whole team. Because, I mean, Wembanyama, Wemby, he's this once-in-a-generation player, right? How has the team managed to play sort of foundational Spurs basketball while also giving Wemby room to play his game?
13: I would give some flowers to Victor Wembanyama, who is ahead of schedule just as a human being. He's a 22-year-old man from Paris, France, who is one of the most sort of sophisticated young athletes I've ever seen. The Spurs literally won the lottery to draft this guy, but they also won the lottery in the sense that this person came ready to sort of be the perfect professional athlete. And it's just been a match made in heaven.
11: Okay, well, put on your basketball writer hat on, because the final start tonight in Texas, Spurs versus the Knicks. What do you think each team needs for success?
13: Yeah, the Spurs need to do what they just did in the last round, which was shut down the MVP, Shai Gilgeous-Alexander. And in this series against the Knicks, they're confronted with another such player, Jalen Brunson, who is a fantastic guard, but does most of his damage in the two-point area. So they need to win the battle against Jalen Brunson on defense. The Knicks need to do what they're really good at, which is spreading the floor and punishing defenses from beyond the arc. So they need to shoot it well.
11: Kirk Goldsberry, he's a basketball writer and professor at the University of Texas. Thank you so much.
13: Thank you.
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6: This is GBH 89.7. I'm Arun Roth. Coming up on All Things Considered, after two decades of studying how the brain works, a team of scientists prepares to focus on gene therapy treatments for brain diseases. More on that just ahead.
0: The American Revolution began 250 years ago, and Massachusetts was at the center of the action. From Boston taverns to Cape Cod harbors and secret operatives in the Berkshires, it took the entire colony to create our Commonwealth.
7: Over 500 individuals fought and conquered. 24 of them are patriots of color.
14: We had about 80 men that were called to duty.
0: Discover the stories at gbh.org/America250.
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6: Still to come on All Things Considered, the latest on fish fatalities in the Charles River, and Martha's Vineyard is now on its way to starting its most expensive infrastructure project ever. Those stories and more coming up right after the latest national headlines from NPR.
17: Live from NPR News in Washington, I'm Duane Brown. Democratic lawmakers have pressed Secretary of State Marco Rubio on everything this week, from President Trump's sleeping habits to his stock trades. NPR's Michelle Kellerman tells us Rubio has brushed off allegations of corruption and conflicts of interest.
18: In his 5 minutes of questioning Rubio, Arizona Congressman Greg Stanton zeroed in on the business dealings of two of Trump's top negotiators, Steve Witkoff and Trump's son-in-law, Jared Kushner, whose firm raised $6 billion in 5 years.
19: Are you aware of how much of that $6 billion has been raised from foreign nationals?
20: I don't know anything about it.
19: The answer is 99%. These include sovereign wealth funds operated by Saudi Arabia, UAE, and Qatar.
18: Secretary Rubio says Jared Kushner is a private citizen who's volunteering in the Trump administration, and he says Witkoff often travels on his own plane at his own expense. Michelle Kellerman, NPR News, the State Department.
17: The administration plans to impose extra 10% tariffs on imports from 60 economies. This comes after an investigation into alleged use of forced labor at some Chinese factories. NPR's Jennifer Pack with the story.
21: China says it opposes all forms of unilateral tariffs,
1: President Trump returned to office last year, imposing levies on trade partners under an emergency law. Those were struck down by the Supreme Court earlier this year. Now, the Trump administration is starting to rebuild the tariff wall by initiating trade investigations under different powers to impose new levies. Chinese Foreign Ministry spokesperson Mao Ning says economic and trade issues should be resolved through dialogue and consultation. That is in the works, according to China's Commerce Ministry. It said during Trump's meeting with Chinese leader Xi Jinping last month, both sides agreed to discuss tariff reduction. Jennifer Pak, NPR News, Shanghai.
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6: From the GBH newsroom, I'm Arun Roth. People walking along the Charles River recently might have spotted some clusters of big dead fish. GBH's Hannah Rialli reports experts say it's nothing to worry about.
2: Jason Stolarski with Mass Wildlife says his job as the state's fish kill coordinator isn't usually so busy. But a lot of fish died in ponds over the winter due to a lack of oxygen in the water under those thick layers of snow and ice. And now, carp are dying in the Charles, probably because of that heat wave a few weeks ago, or maybe disease. Stolarski says river flows can mean the carp corpses cluster together, which is jarring to see.
3: Obviously, when you see dead fish, particularly when you see, you know, aggregations of dead fish, your mind immediately goes to kind of the worst case scenario, the river turned to poison, there's some sort of agent that's killing things at will. And that's often not the case.
2: But Stolarski says neither the Charles nor the overall carp population are in any danger. Hannah Rialli, GBH News.
6: Martha's Vineyard residents have approved a ballot question on funding a complete rebuild of the island's only high school. The $334 million project is said to be the most expensive public project in the island's history. But the measure still passed by a landslide, says Skipper Manter, chair of the Martha's Vineyard Regional High School Committee. Next, a committee will work on getting ready for construction, which Manter says probably won't start for at least a year.
10: The school building committee needs to refocus on building the building instead of just the design phase, and they've got a lot of work ahead of them.
6: The current high school building needs to be replaced because it is falling into disrepair with reports of mold and asbestos. New data show an increase in state spending on contracts with diversely owned companies, but a failure to meet benchmarks for both LGBTQ and veteran-owned businesses. That's according to a new report from the state's Supplier Diversity Office. Linda Ducharme leads the Mass Veterans Chamber of Commerce. She says she does think the state has been making an honest effort.
20: When you look at the different things that they've done, they've reached out to different organizations. They've reached out to different businesses. They've held different events.
6: The state has failed to hit its benchmarks for doing business with veteran and LGBTQ-owned companies every year since 2015. Clear overnight with lows in the 50s, expecting a sunny day tomorrow with highs in the high 80s. Right now, it is 84 degrees in Boston.
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16: From NPR News, this is All Things Considered. I'm Scott Detrow in Washington.
11: And I'm Elsa Chang in Culver City, California. The Supreme Court is very much in the news today after delivering a second blow to the Voting Rights Act in just over a month. The latest ruling cleared the way for Alabama to use a congressional redistricting map that favors Republicans by eliminating one of the two existing districts where voters had elected black Democrats to Congress. NPR Legal Affairs correspondent Nina Totenberg reports.
22: In late April, the Supreme Court's conservative supermajority all but gutted what remained of the landmark 1965 Voting Rights Act. The ruling set off a mad scramble, particularly in some southern states, to undo previous redistricting maps in an effort to gain greater partisan advantage and, in the process, to eliminate districts where black voters had a fair chance of electing their candidate of choice. Leading the pack was Alabama, a state with its own distinct history of racial discrimination. Indeed, just 3 years ago, the Supreme Court required Alabama to create a second district where African-American voters could prevail. Last night, however, the court effectively reversed its three-year-old ruling. In doing so, it also chastised the three-judge federal court in charge of the case for failing to follow the high court's orders. That three-judge panel, including two Trump appointees, ruled unanimously a week ago that in light of the evidence it had extensively reviewed, the map that Alabama was pushing was illegal on different grounds. Specifically, the lower court said that whatever the rules were for the Voting Rights Act, the Alabama legislature's map was, quote, tainted by intentional race-based discrimination, and thus violated the constitutional guarantee to equal protection of the law. The Supreme Court's repudiation of that lower court decision last night was only the latest case in which it has played a role in changing the congressional maps for Louisiana, Texas, Virginia, and California. The decisions in those cases mostly benefited the Republican Party. Last night's four-page unsigned opinion seemed to many election law experts to encourage more, not less, chaos, as did the court's handling of its late April decision. UCLA law professor Richard Hassan.
8: They've closed the door on intentional discrimination claims.
22: What's more, he said, last night's decision made it extremely difficult for Congress to act, even if it wants to.
8: And what the court has done here is denuded Congress of its powers that were given after the Civil War.
22: Notre Dame law professor Derek Muller says the court seems to want to wash its hands of political cases, the result being maximum gerrymandering, whether the state is Alabama or California.
9: There's no question that the court's decisions in these Voting Rights Act cases limit how Congress would go about protecting minority voters.
22: That said, there are ways that Congress could still act, he says.
9: I mean, even if you did very simple restrictions, such as you can only engage in redistricting once a decade, or you can't change the rules for redistricting more than a year before an election. I mean, those are ways to prevent some of the opportunism that we have.
22: Alternatively, he says, Congress could pass legislation barring states from splitting up heavy concentrations of minority voters into several different districts. But he admits that all of these relatively simple solutions will be very difficult to achieve. Nina Totenberg, NPR News, Washington.
16: President Trump has finally done something he has been wanting to do since his first term. He signed an executive order today stripping some 8,000 high-ranking federal employees of their job protections.
12: It's a big one. Okay, thank you.
16: Across the government, division heads, program managers, those overseeing spending and grants, and many others now serve at the pleasure of the president. NPR's Andrea Hsu explains why the change is so significant.
15: Federal employees have long enjoyed job protections far stronger than what most American workers have. Setting aside political appointees who make up a small fraction of the workforce, they can only be fired for good reason, like they're failing at their job or they've done something illegal. Michael Martinez says that's by design because it's mission-driven work.
23: That's really for the American people so that when they hear labor statistics or weather patterns, they can actually trust their government.
15: Martinez used to be deputy general counsel in the Office of Personnel Management. He's now part of the legal team at Democracy Forward. They have sued the Trump administration over what they say is an attempt to unlawfully dismantle the nonpartisan civil service. It wasn't always this way. Government jobs were once just handed out to the president's friends and supporters. That led to corruption and incompetence. Then in 1881, a disgruntled and mentally ill job seeker shot and killed President James Garfield, and things began to change. Over time, Congress passed laws to insulate government workers from political interference, and Martinez says, to preserve expertise.
23: You really want someone to handle your IRS returns, to fight your wildfires, and to give you Social Security benefits that has the expertise to do it.
15: On a press call today, Office of Personnel Management Director Scott Cooper said this is not a return to the political patronage system. There won't be any loyalty tests, he said.
0: Look, from our perspective, this is very much about accountability. It's also about a restoration in our mind of the democratic process.
15: He explained the president is elected by the people, and so career employees overseeing government policy must be willing to follow the president's orders.
0: It doesn't matter what your political views are. You can have any political views, but if you allow those views to basically interfere with your willingness to actually carry out lawful orders and policy directives of the administration, then this provides a mechanism, obviously, for people in those agencies to be able to be removed effectively at will.
15: On his blog, Cooper goes further and says the government is inefficient because it does not march to the tune of a single drummer, the president. Don Moynihan, a professor of public policy at the University of Michigan, says that's not what the research shows. Studies have found the more politicized a government, the less effective it is, because that kind of climate scares away experts.
7: One of the great recruiting advantages that the public sector has historically is to be able to tell very talented people, come work with us and your work will make a difference. But if your inputs and work are just being ignored, that's a much harder sales pitch to make to potential employees.
15: There are already multiple lawsuits challenging the Trump administration's rule that created the new category of at-will employees. Moynihan says pretty much everyone expects the issue to end up before the Supreme Court.
7: This is a swing for the fences moment on the part of the administration, where they look at the Supreme Court and think, this is the most friendly court that we are going to get on this topic.
15: The Office of Personnel Management received 40,000 public comments on the rule, 94% of which were opposed. Passages in the rule itself claim no one's going to be fired simply because they disagree with the president. But given the large number of civil servants ousted last year, including Justice Department attorneys who investigated Trump, Moynihan isn't so sure.
7: I think you can look at the first year of the Trump administration and then weigh how credible that denial actually is.
15: Now it's something for the courts to weigh as the lawsuits play out. Andrea Hsu, NPR News, Washington.

0: You're listening to All Things Considered from NPR News. Scientists who have spent decades learning how the brain works say they are ready to start fixing it when it breaks. A brain research center in Seattle called the Allen Institute is working to develop genetic therapies for diseases including Alzheimer's, Parkinson's, ALS, and Huntington's. Here's NPR's John Hamilton.
1: The effort is called the Brain Health Accelerator, and it includes scientists like Jeff Carroll. When Carroll was a teenager, he found out his mother had Huntington's disease. It's a fatal inherited disorder that destroys brain cells.
2: The whole reason I'm in science started with this frustration with not being able to understand what was happening with my mom.
1: Carroll learned that he, too, carried the Huntington's gene. He spent years at the University of Washington studying mice with the condition, which occurs when the faulty gene tells nerve cells to produce toxic levels of a certain protein. To Carroll, the solution seemed obvious.
2: Since we know all the bad stuff in Huntington's comes from this one gene, let's get rid of the levels of that gene.
1: But finding a way to do that was beyond the reach of his own lab. So Carroll joined the Allen Institute.
2: It's difficult to do the scale of research that you need with a team of 5 or 6 or even 10 people. And so the hundreds of people they have here at the Allen Institute, it's just an entirely different approach to science.
1: The scientist in charge of the Brain Health Accelerator is Ed Lean. He says it's built on years of basic research.
3: We now have a complete description of the types of cells that make up the brain and also the genetic underpinnings of their properties. This foundation then lets you study disease.
1: By seeing how disease changes these cells. Lean says scientists at Allen already have some experience with this approach.
3: In the case of Alzheimer's disease, we can see that it's not only about plaques and tangles, but it affects very specific types of neurons that are lost early in the disease and then over the course of disease.
1: A genetic therapy designed to protect these neurons might delay or prevent symptoms. Lean says other therapies might preserve the neurons affected by Parkinson's or ALS.
3: And we can now turn on a therapeutic gene just in the right kind of cell with these types of technologies. And that opens up the possibility for very specific precision genetic therapies for brain disorders.
1: One reason that's possible is research funded by the Brain Initiative, a program announced by President Obama back in 2013. John Nye of the National Institutes of Health says it's given scientists new ways to observe the inner workings of the brain.
4: I am shocked at how far we've come in the last 10, 12 years. It's just been beyond my wildest imagination, and I've been accused of having a pretty good imagination.
1: Nye says insights from the Brain Initiative have already helped researchers find new ways to use existing treatments. Deep brain stimulation, for example, got its start as a way to use electrical pulses to reduce the symptoms of Parkinson's disease.
4: Now it's being applied to a whole range of disorders, epilepsy, treatment-resistant depression, OCD, PTSD, binge eating disorder.
1: Scientists at the Allen Institute say genetic therapies could follow a similar path. Jeff Carroll, the scientist with the Huntington's gene, says the approach has worked on children with spinal muscular atrophy. It's a genetic condition that destroys motor neurons in the spinal cord.
2: Every kid with this horrible mutation died when they were like 18 months for all of human history. And now they're going to high school. So things that were like unimaginable can just change.
1: Carroll says his goal is to help accelerate that change. John Hamilton, NPR News.

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2: This is GBH 89.7. I'm Arun Roth. Coming up on All Things Considered, the Trump administration has expanded a Biden administration effort to crack down on human smuggling networks. And Robert De Niro and Jane Rosenthal's film festival Tribeca started in the wake of the September 11th attack 25 years ago. It's since expanded to feature TV, podcasts, and even video games. That's just ahead. In local sports tonight, the Red Sox face the Orioles at Fenway starting at 6:45. Now here's GBH's Dave Epstein with the weather.
3: Mostly clear overnight tonight, 50s to near 60. On Thursday, sunshine is going to quickly warm up. We'll be in the 80s to near 90. On Friday, mostly sunny, right around 90 degrees. Saturday, partly sunny, hot and humid, 90 to 95. Some showers Saturday night into Sunday. Much cooler Sunday, near 70. For GBH News, I'm Dave Epstein.
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6: 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I'm Elsa Chang.
0: And I'm Scott Detrow. Under this Trump administration, the Justice Department has pushed out or fired dozens of career prosecutors and FBI agents. It's rescinded gun regulations, overhauled policies, and shuttered task forces. One thing that has survived the turmoil is Joint Task Force Alpha, an effort launched during the Biden administration to crack down on human smuggling networks. NPR's Ryan Lucas reports.
7: Joint Task Force Alpha was launched in the summer of 2021 by the Biden Justice Department to go after the leaders, organizers, and facilitators of human smuggling along the southern border. After President Trump returned to office, the Justice Department doubled down on the effort last September when then-Attorney General Pam Bondi made this announcement.
8: We are now expanding Joint Task Force Alpha. The task force will now cover our northern border in Canada, of course, and all of our maritime borders.
7: The decision fit with the Trump administration's broader immigration crackdown.
9: It fits within the Take Back America approach, which is targeting the cartels and transnational criminal organizations.
7: Assistant Attorney General Tyson Duva leads the Justice Department's criminal division, which oversees the task force.
9: These groups don't just sell drugs. They do anything that makes money, and they will do anything that makes money off the back of other human beings.
7: That includes smuggling and trafficking people into the United States. In an interview with NPR, Duva says over the past 5 years, Joint Task Force Alpha has brought charges against more than 400 defendants.

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1: Just a tragic incident.
2: While there's no indication that cartels were involved in the Oaks case, Duva says what he calls investigative instincts indicate that they are involved in human smuggling on the northern border. There are flights to Montreal from Mexico and elsewhere, he says, and he argues that organized criminal groups are working to smuggle people via that route as well.
1: What we're working on is to pin that down. I think that's the next step on the northern border of exactly who is doing this, who's more prevalent than others.
2: As Joint Task Force Alpha pursues more cases on the northern border, Duva says, investigators will be mapping out those networks and how they work. Ryan Lucas, NPR News, Washington.
3: The Tribeca Film Festival begins today in New York, and 25 years in, the festival's one of the best places for independent films to get noticed. NPR's Mandalit Del Barco reports on this year's contenders and the festival's creation story. It was a way to help lower Manhattan after the 2001 terrorist attacks.
4: This year, the festival is set to open with the premiere of Earth, Wind, and Fire, To Be Celestial versus That's the Weight of the World. It's the newest documentary by musician Questlove, who explores the history and impact of the funk and soul band.
5: First note is something that happens.
6: Guitar is coming in.
5: That's an Al McKay groove all day long.
7: And then all of a sudden, it's almost like that's the fuse being lit. And then you hear it.
4: There are other musical documentaries premiering at the festival about Peter Frampton, Sarah Bareilles, Katy Perry, and Alicia Keys. Hundreds of independent films from around the world will screen at the festival over the next 2 weeks, from horror flicks to comedies. The festival will even feature a live-action film completely generated by AI. It's called Dreams of Violets, about the violent protests in Tehran earlier this year.
8: I got all got so
4: The Tribeca Film Festival has its roots in another historical moment in 2001, after terrorists attacked the World Trade Center on September 11th. Actor Robert De Niro and his producing partner Jane Rosenthal, who together founded Tribeca Productions, remember what it was like in Lower Manhattan.
9: Surreal. The whole thing was so strange.
10: Everything was empty.
9: Trucks were going up from the ground zero, bringing debris from it.
10: For months after, you would hear the sound of the fire trucks, and if it made one long sound of the siren, it meant that they had found the remains of someone. The other thing is that there were helicopters. I couldn't help but think of Apocalypse Now.
4: People were afraid to go downtown, but De Niro and Rosenthal say they wanted to change that.
10: We did these dinner downtowns, which was really to bring people into the neighborhoods of Chinatown, Little Italy, Lower Manhattan to have a meal, save a job.
4: What began as dinner parties at local restaurants morphed that spring into a street fair and a festival for cinema in Tribeca, the neighborhood known as the Triangle below Canal Street.
11: 120 days ago, we set out to launch a film festival. Our goal was to celebrate the power of filmmaking, but more importantly, to revitalize our neighborhood that was devastated on September 11th.
4: De Niro and Rosenthal introduced invited guests such as South African leader Nelson Mandela.
12: I wish you well with the festival.
4: Former President Bill Clinton was there. So was director Francis Ford Coppola, actors Whoopi Goldberg and Hugh Grant, whose film About a Boy opened the festival.
13: I was in some strange territory. Was I frightened? I was petrified.
4: Over the years, the festival has become a yearly cultural highlight in New York, and it's introduced new filmmakers. It's where Alex Gibney showed his first documentary, Taxi to the Dark Side. It's where Oscar winner Ryan Coogler, then a USC School of Cinematic Arts student, screened his six-minute film, Lox. And it's where Oscar-winning director Damien Chazelle made his debut with the musical Guy and Madeline on a park bench.
14: Dancing. Oh, yes, I was dancing.
4: This year, the Tribeca Film Festival will not only screen films and TV episodes, but will also feature musical performances and celebrate podcasts and video games. It's also screening a very famous film De Niro starred in 50 years ago, Taxi Driver.
15: You talking to me?
9: Taxi Driver has had an impact, which I'm not surprised at, but I am surprised. I,

0: just didn't know, so it's great. I'm looking forward to the 50th anniversary.
1: Co-star Jodie Foster is expected at the celebration, which will also feature an onstage conversation between the film's director, Martin Scorsese, and De Niro.
0: I've made a lot of my movies just for this very reason, that they could be in the festival as the years go on. So I'm lucky that I've made a few that we put here in the festival. It helps.
1: Not that Robert De Niro needs any help getting people to his movies, but he says in its 25 years, the Tribeca Film Festival has helped pump $1 billion into New York City's economy. Mandalit Del Barco, NPR News.
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6: 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And the Peabody Essex Museum, presenting Edmonia Lewis, Said in Stone, a retrospective of the 19th century black woman sculptor. 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
7: The new acting ICE director is a former private prison executive. As immigrant detentions have ramped up, that company's profits have soared.
8: Private prisons introduce the profit motive, and they further reduce accountability.
7: This is GBH's All Things Considered. With Elsa Chang and Scott Detrow, I'm Arun Roth. It's Wednesday, June 3rd. Coming up, four nuns are San Antonio fan favorites. They'll be at the arena tonight as the Spurs host the New York Knicks at the start of the NBA Finals. And Boston held its first ever Black Men's Health Summit, part of its effort to address inequities.
9: It's about racism leading to limited access to all of the resources that one needs to promote both their physical and their mental health.
7: Those stories just ahead, right after this news.
10: Live from NPR News in Washington, I'm Ryland Barton. The House has approved a resolution directing President Trump to remove forces from the Iran war. Four Republicans joined Democrats to pass it. The vote marked a rare bipartisan rebuke by Congress of President Trump's handling of the war, which is clinging to a fragile ceasefire. But even if the legislation passes the Senate, it would almost certainly be vetoed by Trump. The top Democrat on the Senate Finance Committee is blasting a deal to exempt President Trump and his family from tax audits as a brazen abuse of power. NPR's Scott Horsley reports Oregon Senator Ron Wyden tried to grill the Treasury Secretary about the agreement today.
11: Treasury Secretary Scott Bessent declined to answer questions about a deal granting the president and his family immunity from tax audits, saying that's the subject of ongoing litigation. But Senator Wyden was not satisfied. Wyden says it's wrong to exempt the president and his family from the kind of tax scrutiny that other Americans routinely face.
12: It's the ultimate case of an ultra-wealthy individual living under one set of rules while everybody else lives under another. A crooked double standard that benefits Trump and family.
11: The Justice Department agreed to the audit immunity after Trump sued the IRS over leaked tax returns. Another part of the settlement, a multi-billion-dollar restitution fund, was dropped after bipartisan complaints. Scott Horsley, NPR News, Washington.
10: Homeland Security Secretary Mark Wayne Mullen doubled down on his threat to remove Customs and Border Protection officers from airports in cities that don't typically cooperate with federal immigration enforcement. Mullen criticized what the administration calls sanctuary cities for letting local police refuse to cooperate with immigration agents.
13: If that means I got to pull them out of Customs and Border Protection from processing international flights, I will. If they're cooperating with us, then I don't have to do that.
10: Mullen's threat has sparked criticism from the travel industry for its potential to cause chaos just ahead of the World Cup. Ukrainian drones struck Russia's historical capital, St. Petersburg, this morning. The attacks came just hours before the start of a marquee economic forum promoted by Russian President Vladimir Putin. From St. Petersburg, NPR's Charles Maines reports.
14: Ukraine's President Volodymyr Zelensky took to social media to say drones struck an oil terminal and a naval base in the outskirts of St. Petersburg. And in the city, residents woke to large bangs and a massive plume of smoke drifting over the horizon. The regional governor claimed Russian air defenses also destroyed some 60 drones in the surrounding airspace, prompting authorities to delay dozens of flights from St. Petersburg's main airport. The attack seemed timed to disrupt the start of the St. Petersburg International Economic Forum, an annual event President Putin has used to promote Russian economic might and continued global partnerships, despite Western sanctions over his invasion of Ukraine. Charles Maines, NPR News, St. Petersburg.
10: U.S. stocks retreated from their records today. The Dow dropped more than 1%. 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
7: From the GBH newsroom, I'm Arun Roth. The city of Boston held its first ever Black Men's Health Activation Summit today as part of its effort to address health inequities. Earlier this year, a Boston Public Health Commission report found that Black men live an average of 9 years less than other men. Leading causes include cancer, heart disease, and homicide. Boston Public Health Commissioner Dr. Bizola Ojikutu says health inequities are ultimately about racism.
9: It's about racism leading to limited access to all of the resources that one needs to promote both their physical and their mental health throughout their lifespan. So that's wealth creation, that's economic opportunity, that's education, that's housing.
7: Ojikutu also announced the city will spend $1 million in new money to help close life expectancy gaps for Black men and boys. With the Democratic primary in Maine's Senate race less than a week away, GBH's Adam Riley says Massachusetts Governor Maura Healey is putting in a good word for fellow Governor Janet Mills, who suspended her campaign but remains on the ballot.
15: Mills is running against Oysterman Graham Platner, whose populist message has resonated with Maine voters. But he's also been plagued by controversy, including revelations that his wife learned he had sexted with other women. In a statement to GBH News, Healey's campaign noted that she endorsed Mills earlier this year and still supports her. But Healey also indicated she'll support Platner if he wins the primary, calling it essential that Democrats oust Republican incumbent Susan Collins in November. Adam Riley, GBH News.
7: The state's early college program is getting its biggest expansion ever. The initiative gives thousands of students free access to college-level courses while they're in high school. Those course credits then go towards students' college degrees. State education officials say they're making the program available to 1,600 or so additional students. Worcester Public Schools Director of Early College Initiatives Daniel St. Louis applauded the expansion.
16: It's an opportunity for kids to start thinking about themselves, start seeing themselves as college students. And the goal really is to break down the barriers between high school and post-secondary education.
7: In Worcester, more than 1,300 students participate in early college initiatives, one of the highest rates in the state. Clear overnight with lows in the 50s, sunny day tomorrow with highs in the high 80s. Right now it's 84 degrees in Boston.
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18: From NPR News, this is All Things Considered. I'm Elsa Chang in Culver City, California.
2: And I'm Scott Detrow in Washington. It was primary day in six states yesterday, and while the political parties and pundits are eager for information about this midterm year, they're going to have to keep waiting for results from the biggest state, California. Many of the races there are too close to call. as California counts mail-in ballots. As of now, that hyper-crowded competition to replace Democratic Governor Gavin Newsom is looking like it could come down to Democrat Javier Becerra and Republican Steve Hilton. The primaries in California were also the first test of Democrats' rebuttal to President Trump's redistricting fight. Last year, California voters allowed the state to redraw the U.S. House map to lean five more seats for Democrats. We will talk about those races and more with CAP Radio's political reporter, Laura Fitzgerald, who joins us from Sacramento. Hey, Laura.
19: Hi, Scott.
2: Let's start with that governor's race. Who is leading as of right now?
19: Well, early results show Republican candidate Steve Hilton is in the lead. He's a former Fox News commentator and actually got President Donald Trump's endorsement in the race here in California. And Scott, you might not expect a Republican to be in the lead here in California, but here most races are a top two primary, meaning the two candidates who get the most votes in the primary end up advancing to the general election, regardless of what party they're in. And more Democrats were running, meaning they'd each get a smaller percentage of the votes.
2: Mm-hmm.
19: Javier Becerra is leading the pack of Democrats in the race. He's got a lengthy political career, kind of a fixture of California's Democratic establishment. He's state attorney general, he's health and human services secretary for the Biden administration. And then in third, you have Democratic candidate Tom Steyer. He's a climate activist and a former hedge fund manager. And Steyer's a billionaire, and he actually put $213 million of his own money into his campaign for governor, making it the most expensive gubernatorial campaign in California history.
2: This race had so many twists and turns. Some of them were pretty shocking. Looking back on it now, as we're counting votes, what stands out to you?
19: You're so right. This race really has been unlike any other governor's race in recent California state history. It all really started with this question of whether Vice President Kamala Harris would run. Last summer, she announced that she was passing on the race. Then former Representative Eric Swalwell was really starting to gain traction, but his campaign eventually imploded in mid-April when he suspended his candidacy amid multiple allegations of sexual misconduct. He also resigned from Congress that same week. Then, I mean, that was really the turning point in this race. Becerra had been among the lower polling Democrats, but he really saw a surge in support after Swalwell's exit. A lot of Swalwell's supporters were looking for who to turn to, and that really made Becerra the Democratic frontrunner.
2: Yeah. And in other races, I mentioned this at the top, this is the first election with California's new congressional map. This is the one that voters passed last November, and it was designed to give Democrats an edge. What are the early results telling us about that?
19: Yeah, there were five districts redrawn here in California to try to benefit Democrats. And one that's really worth mentioning that I'm following here in Sacramento, it's Representative Kevin Kiley. He was very outspoken against the redistricting here, and his district drastically changed under California's new congressional map. He's a former Republican, but now he's running as an independent. And it's looking like that strategy's paying off for him. He's probably going to advance to the November election. But it could be him and a Republican in this race in a district that leans Democratic. So Democrats could really be sweating this.
2: That is CAP Radio political reporter Laura Fitzgerald in Sacramento. Thank you so much.
19: Thank you for having me, Scott.
18: Immigration and Customs Enforcement is under intense scrutiny in the middle of ongoing protests outside an immigration detention facility in New Jersey. And now that agency has a new leader. David Venturella is now the acting director for ICE. He is also a former executive of the private prison giant GEO Group. NPR's Meg Anderson has more on what his appointment signals about the deepening ties between ICE and the private prison industry.
20: Outside the Delaney Hall Detention Facility in Newark, New Jersey, activists have been gathering for days.
21: What immigrants are under attack? What are we doing?
20: They're protesting reports of inhumane conditions inside, things like inadequate medical care and food, and being met at times with tear gas and pepper spray from ICE. The company running the facility is the private prison giant, GEO Group. Silky Shaw leads the nonprofit Detention Watch Network, which tracks ICE detention nationwide.
22: What's happening behind closed doors is that much more horrifying. That is not unique to Delaney Hall. That is happening everywhere.
20: In a statement to NPR, the Department of Homeland Security denied allegations at Delaney Hall. But there have been multiple lawsuits alleging poor conditions in ICE detention centers around the country. Many of those facilities are operated by private companies. About a third of immigrant detainees are in a GEO Group-run facility. And GEO Group is making a lot of money.
0: That's according to CEO George Zoley on the company's most recent earnings call last month.
1: Last year was the most successful period for new business wins in our company's history, and we expect 2026 to be a very active year as well.
0: The company runs state prisons too, but about half their revenue comes from ICE. They've positioned themselves to be a one-stop shop for President Trump's deportation agenda, running facilities, providing transit, and ankle monitors. They have been racing to meet the demand for more detention beds, and it's paid off. In 2025, GEO Group's profits soared nearly 700% from the year before. Catherine Hawkins with the Watchdog Project on Government Oversight says this reliance on for-profit companies can create an incentive to cut corners.
8: Private prisons introduce the profit motive into the equation, and they further reduce accountability because you're dealing with private companies.
0: GEO Group declined an interview, but told NPR in a statement that it's proud of the work it does for ICE and that DHS monitors them to ensure compliance with detention standards. But Hawkins says the level of influence GEO Group has in the detention industry is concerning.
8: There's a bit of a revolving door between ICE detention operations in particular and some of the private prison companies.
0: Take David Venturella, the new head of ICE. He worked on and off for ICE and the agency that preceded it, starting in the 1980s. In 2012, he went to work at GEO Group for about a decade. This week, he's back at ICE. Several other DHS officials have also had close ties to GEO Group.
3: They are absolutely hand in glove. When GEO comes in for a meeting, it feels like a fraternity reunion.
0: Scott Schuchart used to work at ICE as an assistant director for regulatory affairs and policy under President Biden. He's now a private attorney. He says the major prison companies have long been a career destination for senior leadership at ICE, and that raises questions about potential conflicts of interest. In its statement, DHS told NPR that Venturella is a veteran government official who abides by all ethics requirements. Now, DHS is rapidly expanding its detention network with the help of those companies, even as it makes sweeping cuts to oversight.
3: The human consequences of the lack of care with which they are implementing mass deportations and the recklessness with which they've expanded the detention system are really striking to me.
0: He says, you can see that in the death count. According to the government's own data, 2026 is already the deadliest year in immigration detention in DHS history. Meg Anderson, NPR News.
2: Courtside seats at New York Knicks basketball games are often filled with celebrities. The sidelines at San Antonio Spurs games look a little different. A group of Catholic sisters has gone viral for their courtside prayers for the Spurs during the NBA playoffs. And don't worry, they will be back for the NBA Finals. Texas Public Radio's Brian Kirkpatrick reports from San Antonio, where Game 1 against the Knicks takes place tonight.
23: Sister Bernadette Mota is among the sisters from San Antonio's St. John Bosco, who has been attending home games dressed with Spurs jerseys on top of their modest habits and with prayers in their hearts for the Texas team. During a conference finals game, Spurs center and Catholic Luke Kornet bent in half so the sisters could touch his head and bless him, a scene played on national television. The team went on that night to beat Oklahoma City. Kornet suggested the team fly the sisters to the next game in OKC. Sister Mota stresses they have not been praying for Spurs opponents to lose.
24: God loves all the teams, and God loves all the players. Yeah, God doesn't love one team more than the other. But what we really pray for and hope for is that all the teams play to their best of their ability.
23: Spurs fans love the reassuring presence the sisters bring to games. Many of those fans feel everything will turn out all right because they are there. Fan Josh Norman says the sisters' prayer and Victor Wembanyama's otherworldly play in his third season with the Spurs are needed to beat the Knicks.
25: Any help from any area in San Antonio, man, we'll take it. But what great support, divine intervention, that's fine.
23: The Alamo City, with its centuries-old Spanish missions, has a Catholic population in the hundreds of thousands who can readily identify with the sisters. But there's something more. They proudly and sincerely put their religion on display in a crowded arena and on national television. Fan Vanessa Phillips repeatedly used one word to describe their impact on the games.
4: think it's cool to see them there, and even more cool to see them praying for the players, or the players going and asking for them to, you know, bless them and pray for them.
23: Mota says the sisters do not want to be known as the Spurs Nuns, but as the Salesian Sisters of St. John Bosco, whose main mission is to help children and women at risk. And she reminds us there is good in sports.
24: Sports are a great way to learn discipline, to learn teamwork and values and morals when sports are done correctly.
23: Sister Mota says the sisters have been fans of the Spurs for decades, and for tonight's game, they invited a guest, their Archbishop Gustavo Garcia Sierre. I'm Brian Kirkpatrick in San Antonio.
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5: Before Lexington and Concord, Massachusetts was already fighting the crown over smallpox.
6: Would you rather have a risk of 1.5% or 9% fatality?
5: Tensions rose as colonists discovered the king's governor was concealing cases.
6: John Adams would have been very aware of these records. I mean, he sees the benefit for public health.
5: I'm Jennifer Moore. You can find the rest of that story online as part of our series From Colony to Commonwealth at gbhnews.org.
7: This is GBH 89.7. I'm Arun Roth. Coming up on All Things Considered, the value of copper is rising and thieves can make money by stripping it from phone poles, streetlights, and EV chargers. But those thefts cost the rest of us. That's just ahead. In local sports, the Red Sox continue their series against the Orioles at Fenway starting at 6:45. Now here's GBH's Dave Epstein with the weather.
11: Mostly clear overnight. Tonight it's mild. Temperatures in the 50s to near 60. Tomorrow we're up near 90 with sunshine. A good beach day. Almost a repeat on Friday, perhaps a degree or two hotter. Saturday, partly sunny. Temperature between 90 and 95. It's more humid as well. That humidity around yields some showers on Sunday. Temperature near 70. Monday, mostly sunny. Low 60s. For GBH News, I'm Dave Epstein.
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2: 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I'm Scott Detrow.
18: And I'm Elsa Chang. Copper wires are in the walls of your home, the phone in your pocket, and the speaker playing this story right now. They are also in AI data centers, which is why demand for copper has been soaring. The price is at an all-time high, and that has boosted interest in doing something else with copper lately, stealing it. NPR's John Ruwich gets a close-up look at this problem.
27: I'm at an AT&T dispatch garage just east of San Francisco. Todd Swenson, who works at AT&T, shows me a big pile of stolen property.
28: So, sitting here with a truck full of what is stolen copper cables.
27: Copper is a hot commodity these days. Swenson says the jumbled nest of wire we're looking at was recovered from a scrapyard where thieves tried to sell it. Wires like this come from inside those ubiquitous thick black cables that hang on telephone poles. Thieves cut those cables down.
28: When they take that and they strip it all down and burn it and get to raw copper. The raw copper is what they take into a recycling facility.
27: Simple yet vexing. The wire in front of us is probably worth a few $100s at a scrapyard, he says. But something like this could cost AT&T tens of thousands of dollars to fix. And when wires get cut, homes, hospitals, airports, schools, you name it, lose connections. We get in cars and drive to a railroad crossing where an alarm has notified AT&T that a section of wire has been cut. When we get out, it's like a fresh crime scene.
9: So this is a very active area. This cable was just cut last night.
27: Scott Gonzaga is also with AT&T.
9: If you want to walk down here, you can see the tools they used to cut the cable. There's a pair of cutters right here on the ground.
27: There are freshly charred spots on the ground known as burn pits where thieves have melted the plastic off the cables. There are discarded cable sheaths, tangled wires, an abandoned tent.
9: So they must have been very active out here. That's about a 400-foot section that we need to replace.
27: And down a dirt path, there's something else. Two people are pushing what looks like a big laundry bin away from the site.
10: This is action.
14: It's action, yeah.
27: Susan Santana, president of AT&T West, is on the ride along with me. Finding people on the scene is rare, but she says the crime is not. Last year, AT&T recorded more than 10,400 incidents of copper wire theft nationwide. Some 4,000 of those were in California. Santana says only a fraction of AT&T's customers still use copper. Most are on mobile phones or connect through fiber optic networks. But the copper and fiber lines often hang together. And when copper thieves cut those black cables, they often cut the fiber, too.
10: And so that's when the internet goes down.
27: AT&T has been trying all kinds of things to stop the thieves.
10: We have, you know, locked down manhole lids with extra bolts. We've put sensors across our lines. In some instances, we've had to hire private security guards.
27: They're also offering a nationwide $20,000 bounty for information leading to arrests. Wire thieves have been cutting electric cables, too. The city of San Jose has an online tracker for streetlights that have gone dark after being hit, and there's a lot of them. EV chargers are also targets. Rick Wilmer is the CEO of ChargePoint, the largest EV charging network in the U.S. He says it's a problem they deal with every day.
15: I got so frustrated. I actually, in my home workshop, was trying to prototype cables that were much more difficult to cut.
27: They now have cables impregnated with cut-resistant material that damages shears. Back at the railroad crossing, police have shown up.
16: Yeah, we're going to try and go with him.
27: They head down the tracks to question the people with the bin. In California, copper thieves face up to 3 years in prison. The state also tightened regulation of scrap metal dealers. Rob Bonta, the state's attorney general, says the authorities are using a playbook that helped tamp down a rash of smash-and-grab robberies at retail stores.
17: We started teaming up and engaging investigations, sharing intel, engaging in surveillance. A lot of what worked there is working here.
27: But he says the police are stretched.
17: Mind you, these are folks that are tackling, you know, murders and rapes and robberies and other important crimes, too.
27: AT&T wants to move on from century-old copper wire networks. But as the so-called carrier of last resort, California law requires it to keep copper running. That's to serve a sliver of customers that include homes in remote rural areas without cell service and businesses that still rely on old wires for internet or fax connections. Susan Santana again.
10: In an ideal world, California would identify a pathway to transition from maintaining a copper legacy network to allowing us to invest our resources into fiber and wireless, which is what most of the other states in this country have already done.
27: Since my ride along with AT&T in May, the company filed a lawsuit against California to be able to discontinue the legacy copper wire service. The company has pledged $19 billion to modernize the network. At the railroad crossing, work crews begin to replace the cut cables. It will take hours. The police, meanwhile, finish their questioning. They didn't make an arrest, but the case remains open. John Ruwich, NPR News, Hayward, California.
19: One of the undisputed kings of the slow jam died this week. Peebo Bryson. He was 75.
18: That's right. If you were around in the early 1990s, you might recognize his voice from the legendary Disney soundtracks for Beauty and the Beast and Aladdin.

0: I remember listening and singing along to those slow jam versions of the Disney songs that played nonstop on the radio.
1: But Disney was just part of a career that spanned well over 50 years. Bryson was known for his silky voice, lush orchestration, and chart-topping love ballads that helped define romance in the 70s, 80s, and 90s.

0: Here's Bryson talking about his writing process with NPR back in 2005 with Ed Gordon on News and Notes.
1: First, I start with a melody that reflects, that makes me remember something, a feeling. You can then write a storyline based on what that melody makes you feel. And I think that that's probably, for me, the perfect marriage between composition and lyric.
2: The perfect marriage. Peabo Bryson had 12 Billboard Hot 100 hits throughout his long and storied career. But it was the Disney songs that earned him 2 Grammy Awards out of numerous nominations.
0: Bryson was scheduled to tour throughout 2026. His final performance was in early May in Fayetteville.

0: This is NPR News.
1: This is GBH 89.7. I'm Arun Roth. Every Friday on the Joy Beat, we celebrate the good. 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
6: In Los Angeles, I'm Kai Rizdal. It is Wednesday today, the 3rd of June, good as it always is to have you along, everybody. We're going to get the May jobs report on Friday morning, but ahead of that, we have gotten a private sector sneak peek of sorts. ADP said this morning that private companies added 122,000 jobs last month, more than people had been guessing. And two other firms, Gusto and Paychex by name, both of which do payroll for small businesses, reported the best outlooks they've seen so far this year. Gusto said almost every sector and every region added jobs. Paychex said small business employees saw their wages and hours increase last month. Whatever happened to the low-hire, low-fire labor market, you ask? Well, Marketplace's Kaylee Wells makes it all make sense.
7: Even before this month's data, the low hiring numbers weren't all by choice. Lots of small businesses have been wanting to hire more people for a while.
8: A few years ago, everybody was looking to staff up because of the huge layoffs or pauses in hiring after COVID.
7: Holly Wade, executive director of the National Federation of Independent Business Research Center, says ever since then, small businesses have been having trouble hiring.
8: That's one of their main problems that they tell us every month is, you know, labor quality, finding applicants, filling those positions.
7: But then big businesses started cutting their workforces, says Frank Fiorelli at payroll processor Paychex. And now
9: there's a better pool of talent because the bigger enterprise companies have probably laid some people off. So now there's people there that they couldn't find or pick from previously now.
7: Small business hiring is also getting a boost from some changes at the federal level.
9: The tax bill, obviously, and, you know, the deregulation and, you know, just to maybe an overall better environment.
7: Now, some labor force growth at small businesses is seasonal. The report from payroll processor Gusto, for example, said hospitality added 14,000 jobs in May, second only to the consistently strong healthcare industry.
10: But that in itself is a vote in confidence for the summer.
7: Nick Tremper, senior economist at Gusto, characterizes this investment in new jobs as cautious momentum.
10: this isn't a life-changing number, but it is a steady number. This is showing small businesses looking for opportunities to grow and finding them.
7: And there's probably more growth on the horizon, says Frank Fiorelli with Paychex, with more tailwinds than headwinds for the rest of 2026. I'm Kaylee Wells for Marketplace.
6: I'll take cautious momentum, right? Wall Street today, all rallies must come to an end. Today it did, in equities anyway. We'll have the details when we do the numbers.

0: The death of the American mall has been fodder for the business press for a good long while now. Present company included, to be completely transparent. Malls, department stores, also specifically Macy's. But the retailer does kind of look like it's turning things around. On its earnings call this morning, the company, which also owns Bloomingdale's and Bluemercury, said sales are up for a fourth straight quarter. Marketplace's Kristen Schwab has more on that one.
1: Macy's has learned something over the last handful of years, that bigger isn't always better. Steve Hockman is a managing director at the consulting firm Nagarro.
2: There's a kind of this notion that you sometimes hear called edit to amplify. The counterintuitive notion is that to grow, sometimes you actually have to prune back.
1: Macy's is pruning back. It's in the process of closing 150 stores, and Hockman says it's refocusing on what sells best.
2: Prom dresses are in. Furniture is out.
1: Also in high-end retail. Bloomingdale's leads the company's portfolio, with same-store sales up more than 10% last quarter. Sales at mid-tier Macy's stores were up less than 2%. Simeon Siegel, a senior managing director at Guggenheim Partners, says those numbers do show promise.
3: Macy's growth is working in the right direction and is very encouraging relative to its own prior history.
1: But it's not necessarily encouraging relative to the performance of its competition. The retail sector in general had a strong first quarter. If consumers pull back on spending, Siegel isn't sure they'll keep choosing Macy's.
3: And so the question will become, looking out over the next 6 months, who still looks like they're growing versus who gives it back?
1: Here's something Macy's does have on its side. It's often an anchor store in the big corner space at shopping centers, and mall traffic is up.
4: Now, I'm always going to be a fan of the department store.
1: Michael Lisicki has written 10 books on department stores, so yeah, maybe he's a little biased. But he says shopping centers are becoming exciting again, with new restaurants and pickleball courts and grocery stores.
4: I think there's some hope, but you can't just throw in a couple Starbucks these days and expect that to be a destination.
1: Malls have to offer an experience that's enticing enough to get people past the hurdle of the parking lot and eat, shop, and play for a while. I'm Kristen Schwab for Marketplace.

0: We're at the tail end of a 15-year stretch now in which the average number of new banks created every year in this economy has fallen to its lowest level since the 1960s. According to S&P Global, in 2023, only four new bank charters were approved. But I said tail end of that stretch because we do seem to be at the beginning of something of a banking boom. Stacey Cowley is a business reporter at the New York Times. She wrote recently about the race that companies are in to secure banking charters. Stacey, welcome to the program. Good to have you on.
1: Thanks for having me.
0: Can I ask a very basic question here to start? What is a bank charter?
1: So a bank charter is what you need to legally be able to operate as a bank, to hold customer deposits, to issue most loans, to do all the things we traditionally think of as a bank doing.
0: And the White House, you write in this piece, wants more companies, and I'm leaving that very vague because that's the point of this interview and this piece. He, the president and the White House want more companies to apply for federal banking charters, right?
1: Yes. The number had fallen to a very low rate in the last decade or two, and they want to see that changed.
0: Okay. Let's talk about motivation here for the first part. Why does the government want more companies to be involved in banking?
1: The way the Trump administration casts this is that they want to see innovation in the marketplace. So their view is that letting more fintechs, more cryptos, more crypto companies, things like that come into this market is going to increase choices for consumers. It's going to increase the competitiveness of the market and, you know, potentially create new products and things like that that can benefit people. That's the official story of why they're interested in this.
0: Well, now you got to give me the unofficial story. I mean, what's your sense?
1: There's also a very clear sense that President Trump and his family are deeply invested in crypto ventures and that it would certainly personally benefit them for there to be an easier pathway for crypto companies to become banks.
0: Setting aside the president's motivations, what's in it for all of these companies, the crypto companies, the fintechs? There must be a business advantage to having a federal banking charter.
1: Sure. I mean, being a bank is a pretty good business. One of the big advantages is that you can directly take money from customers and use that to fund other operations. So you hear cost of funds cited frequently as an advantage of this, that if you don't do this, it's more expensive to go out and raise money for lending from other pathways. It also lets you have more control over your product offerings across the country. So with a banking charter, paired with, you know, federal regulation, FDIC insurance, things like that, you'll be able to issue loans in places that you might not otherwise be able to do that without a banking charter.
0: We should be clear here. These are not going to be banks like we know banks to be in the vernacular, right? I'm not going to be able to walk down to the corner of a local office and cash a check and get a safe deposit box or whatever, right?
1: For many of them, that's the case. Right. We are seeing some more traditional companies take advantage of sort of the relaxed regulatory environment to come in and look for a charter. But we're also seeing a lot of companies that, as you said, are not looking to do anything like traditional banking operations.
0: So give me a for instance here, would you? You mentioned this company called Upstart Holdings in your piece. Tell me about them.
1: Sure. So they've been around for about 14 years, and they've been underwriting consumer loans for most of that time. However, because they are not a bank, they have to work with banks. So what Upstart does is you would go to them, apply for a loan. They would do all the number crunching with their algorithms and decide the terms on which they think you should have that loan. And then they would have to go out to a partner network of around 100 different banks and find one of them to actually issue and actually hold the loan. Getting a charter, which is what Upstart is now seeking, would let them do that directly.
0: And then, obviously, they get to make more money, right? I mean, I hate to be base about it, but that's kind of what's going on.
1: Oh, absolutely.
0: Yeah. If I am a regular consumer in this economy, and I see what the White House wants to do, and I see other kinds of companies get into banking, what's my concern level here?
1: I think consumers are going to have to be a little alert about the fine print of what they're signing on for. The concern is that you can get in with companies that do not end up having sort of the protections you'd expect from a bank. Many of these crypto companies in particular are not looking to be FDIC insured, which means that assets you place with them, if you lose them, there's no insurance there as a backstop. So that's the core concern.
0: Yeah. As always, consult your own financial advisor on this one. Stacey Cowley at the New York Times. Stacey, thanks a lot. I appreciate your time.
1: Thanks.

0: Today being a day that ends in Y, there is news of tariffs to share. Trade Representative Jameson Greer announced last night that the United States is going to put new taxes on imports from 60 economies. Economies is their word, and that includes Mexico and Canada. There is a public comment period, so nothing's actually final, but handwriting wall, you know. There is a numerical and alphabetical stew of laws and subsections and deadlines that are in play here. 301, 122, IEEPA, those are the tariffs that the Supreme Court threw out. Point is, confusion around tariffs is real. So spare a thought, would you, for those caught in the middle. We caught up with our customs broker, Gretchen Blau. She's at Logistics Plus in Erie, Pennsylvania, to hear how things are going.
1: It's a little crazy trying to adjust to all the changes that are out there and the IEEPA refunds and all of that stuff. There still seems to be some confusion among importers as to what tariffs are being refunded as far as the IEEPA tariffs, which applied to everything. And then there's the 232, which apply to all the metals, the steel, the aluminum, the copper. And the criteria for the 232 tariffs changed if what's referred to as a derivative is more than 15% of the metal, then it's classified as metal, which has been kind of a nasty surprise for a lot of people. It was announced that there would be further derivatives added to the list. Basically, it's going to now include certain farm equipment and certain forklifts as well. I knew we had some shipments coming in about with agricultural equipment and forklifts, which, you know, what are the chances they would be on the water when this happens? There's no indication right now whether there will be an exemption for those being in transit or not. So kind of panicking and making sure that the ops team knows we don't know what's going to happen here, and making sure the salespeople involved know we're not sure what's going to happen here. You know, we always kind of give that warning that when we let you know what the tariffs will be, they could change at any moment, and you need to just have that kind of understanding. We all kind of have dark senses of humor, and so we just kind of power through it. We laugh because that's about all you can do. I mean, it's not funny, but, you know, you find little spots of humor here and there and to kind of deal with the stress of it all. They're just a great group of people, and I'm just really happy to work with them.
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0: coming up.
1: Until you stand up next to one, it's tough to grasp how big those really are.
0: Bridges and container ships don't really mix, you know. First, though, let's do the numbers. Dow Industrials down 620 points, 1.2%, finished at 50,687. The NASDAQ down 239, that is 0.9%, 26,853. The S&P 500 subtracted 56 points, 0.7%, 75.53 there. Macy's, of Kristen Schwab's story, up 0.6% on the day. At the other end of the retail spectrum, closeout chain Ollie's Bargain Outlet Holdings also reported today. It missed estimates. Nonetheless, shares increased 0.6% because, you know, capitalism. Banks, we were talking about them a minute ago. Wells Fargo down 1%. Bank of America slipped 0.2%. JP Morgan Chase essentially flat. 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
5: You're listening to Marketplace. I'm Arun Roth. Low-hanging and tangled utility wires remain a persistent problem across Massachusetts, with some residents waiting months for repairs. GBH's Marilyn Scher reported on who's responsible. If you missed that story, find it online at gbhnews.org.
0: This is Marketplace. I'm Kai Rizdal. Artificial intelligence is everywhere in our daily lives. One need not count the ways, I think. But it is worth a note that AI is increasingly moving into healthcare. In Utah, state regulators have decided to let AI renew some prescriptions. Easier and cheaper care? Quite probably. Complicated? Quite definitely. Alex Olgan has more.
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6: patients on medicine for high cholesterol, diabetes, birth control, or depression answer a few questions, verify their identity, and then voila, script is refilled. Doctronic co-founder Matt Pavel told me since this experiment is so novel, the company is actually turning to humans.
8: We have a street team. We have people who walk around inside Salt Lake and they go up to strangers and, hey, do you have a prescription? Do you want to try this?
6: The irony of an AI bot, but using people to market, it's a little funny.
8: Isn't it great?
6: The year-long experiment is supposed to make it easier and cheaper to get medicine. It can take weeks or months to get into the doctor and cost over $100. In the first phase, doctors reviewed each renewal. In the next phase, only 10% of the prescriptions will be reviewed. Utah's Office of Artificial Intelligence Policy, which was created in 2024, waived normal licensing rules to allow the AI to make clinical decisions. The state's medical licensing board was blindsided. They pressed the state to pause the program, fearing patients could get hurt, but regulators are pushing ahead. Brooke Spahr, a dermatologist and president-elect of the Utah Medical Association, has mixed feelings about it.
9: We want to be able to preserve the physician-patient relationship. I think that's the thing we're most worried about.
6: Doctronic is not charging for the service now. Patients just have to pay the cost of the medicine. Most of the company's revenue still comes from a televisit service available across the country with human doctors.
9: We're excited about cost savings and efficiency savings and all that.
6: But what's murky is accountability for mistakes. Normally, the doctor signing the script is responsible for any problems the patient has. Michelle Mello, a health law professor at Stanford, says it's unclear whether the company behind the AI will have the same responsibility.
10: The courts have not worked that out, mostly because they have not been asked to yet. We don't have evidence of a lot of those kinds of claims percolating.
11: Doctronic says it has a first-of-a-kind AI malpractice policy. Mello says while there's a lot of uncertainty, most of the 190 medications the pilot covers are low risk. She does warn it's important to watch out for scope creep.
10: Something I see is that we say yes to a particular AI deployment, and then pretty quickly we end up admitting a much larger presence of AI in healthcare than we originally envisioned.
11: Expansion is already happening fast. Utah just gave the green light for another AI company, Legion Health, to renew some psychiatric medications. And Doctronic is in talks to move into Arizona and Wyoming. I'm Alex Olgan for Marketplace.

2 years ago, after that container ship brought down the Francis Scott Key Bridge in Baltimore, the National Transportation Safety Board had a good long look at other bridges around the country that it was worried could face

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1: The channel for ocean-going vessels makes a tricky turn, then passes close to one of the bridge's spindly support towers. The towers have no protective bumpers to defend against a wayward ship.
2: It's a single-point failure bridge, much like the Francis Scott Key Bridge. So if you hit that support tower, the top of the ship hits the underside of the bridge, that whole bridge is coming down.
1: That's Captain Jeremy Nielsen, president of the Columbia River Pilots, who go on board to guide every large ship navigating the river. He says there have been close calls. He shares a video with me. A huge cruise ship, sounding like a train engine, churns toward the bridge on its way back to sea from a Portland shipyard. There's no sound from the crew as the ship's front radar tower passes close under the bridge span, cars and trucks whizzing by overhead. Then the rear tower, even taller, barely squeaks by with just 4 feet to spare. Other heavily laden ships have lost power and barely missed hitting the bridge. Part of the danger, says Nielsen, comes from the size of today's ships.
2: The largest vessels that we see, 1,200-foot container ships, until you stand up next to one, it's tough to grasp how big those really are. So our safety margins have decreased dramatically.
1: The problem certainly isn't limited to the Columbia. Maria Lehman is past president of the American Society of Civil Engineers and says bridges erected before the 1990s weren't built to accommodate today's big ships.
3: In the 70s, container ships had 3,000 to 4,000 containers. Today, it's 20 to 24,000. So that's 5 to 8 times increase, their length, their beam, their draft. They have much more mass than they did, which means they have more momentum.
1: If a Columbia River bridge did fail, the economic repercussions would be felt for hundreds of miles inland, as far as Idaho, Wyoming, Nebraska, and the Dakotas, says Neil Manu with the Pacific Northwest Waterways Association.
4: Our river system is the number one wheat export gateway in the country, number two and three for corn and soybeans. Annually, that's over $31 billion worth of commodity value.
1: So what's to be done? Well, Washington and Oregon now plan to spend more than $1.3 million for new safety measures at Longview and Astoria. That includes studying just how vulnerable to a vessel collision these bridges are, also setting up a virtual coordination center to better track river traffic, and installing what are called air gap sensors. Neil Manu explains.
4: An air gap sensor accurately measures the distance between the bridge and the top of the river, the channel. We need to have real-time data, and the technology exists for not a lot of money.
1: Right now, a pilot, along with a river surveyor who's required to be on board, have to estimate their clearance under these bridges, which have sagged and settled with age, on a river that rises and falls with storm surge, tides, snowmelt, and dam releases, says Captain Jeremy Nielsen.
2: We're highly trained. We are very, very good pilots. But our skill only goes so far. We need infrastructure improvements, technology to make sure this river stays safe.
1: Nielsen says he's hopeful additional safety measures will be put in place by 2027, as promised. But he hasn't seen any changes yet, and he's not holding his breath. I'm Mitchell Hartman for Marketplace.

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1: This final note on the way out today, selected anecdotes from today's Beige Book. That is, of course, the Federal Reserve's 8 times a year survey of the various regions of this economy. From the Minneapolis Fed, a person running a hospitality company said consumer spending has been flat and that given fuel prices and, quote, the cold shoulder Canadians are giving us, I'm not very optimistic. Also from Minneapolis, companies with younger workers, it seems, are

0: switching to staycations over vacations because of fuel prices. On the other hand, though, this from the Atlanta Fed, higher-income consumers drove strong demand for premium goods and services, with one contact describing a focus on, and this is a quote, unapologetic luxury. K-shaped economy indeed, huh? Our media production team includes Brian Allison, John Fokey, Montana Johnson, Drew Johnstad, Gary O'Keefe, and Charlton Thorpe. Alex Simpson is the manager of media production. And I'm Kai Rizdahl. We will see you tomorrow, everybody. This is APM.
1: From the GBH newsroom in Boston, I'm Soraya Wintersmith. With the Democratic primary in Maine's Senate race less than a week away, GBH's Adam Riley reports Massachusetts Governor Maura Healey is putting in a good word for her fellow governor, Janet Mills, who suspended her campaign but remains on the ballot.
2: Mills is running against Oysterman Graham Platner, whose populist message has resonated with Maine voters. But he's also been plagued by controversy, including revelations that his wife learned he had sexted with other women. In a statement to GBH News, Healey's campaign noted that she endorsed Mills earlier this year and still supports her. But Healey also indicated she'll support Platner if he wins the primary, calling it essential that Democrats oust Republican incumbent Susan Collins in November. Adam Riley, GBH News.
1: The state's early college program is getting its biggest expansion ever. The initiative gives thousands of students free access to college-level courses while they're in high school. Credits from those courses then go towards students' college degrees. State education officials say they're making the program available to 1,600 or so additional students. Daniel St. Louis directs early college initiatives for the Worcester Public Schools and says the expansion will go a long way.
3: It's an opportunity for kids to start thinking about themselves, start seeing themselves as college students. And the goal really is to break down the barriers between high school and post-secondary education.
1: In Worcester, more than 1,300 students participate in early college initiatives, one of the highest rates in the state. And the beloved Boston area chain Clover, that was set to shut down, will now reportedly reopen some stores thanks to help from an investor. The Globe reports company officials still have to decide which stores will survive. There's no word yet on how many of its 170 employees will keep their jobs. CEO Julia Rin Piper says Clover will reopen in a way that reduces the company's footprint and prioritizes the local community. She also wants to keep the investor's identity unknown. Clear skies overnight, lows in the 50s, sunny and warm tomorrow afternoon, highs near 80. Friday, it's partly cloudy, still warm, highs stay in the high 80s. It's 76 right now in Boston. 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
8: And I'm Amna Nawaz. On the NewsHour tonight, Iranian strikes set Kuwait's largest airport ablaze. Yet another test of the fragile ceasefire with the United States.
7: Who's leading the race to be California's next governor? We delve into the latest results and other takeaways from yesterday's primary elections across the country.
8: And the storied news magazine 60 Minutes in turmoil after its longtime correspondent Scott Pelley is fired by new leadership.
9: I think that this is journalistic interference. It makes no business sense whatsoever.

0: 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The Ford Foundation, working with visionaries on the front lines of social change worldwide. Friends of the NewsHour, including Nell, Martha, and Mary Minow, in honor of the life and legacy of their parents, Newton and Josephine Baskin Minow, and Julie and Robin Powell, through Fidelity Charitable. Art Collins and Sophia Shaw, through the Arthur D. Collins Jr. Foundation, and George D. Hanby III. And with the ongoing support of these institutions. 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Thank you.
1: Welcome to the NewsHour. Tonight, the U.S. says its ceasefire with Iran is still holding, but it was a violent day, with the U.S. and Iranian militaries trading fire overnight. And today, Iran struck Kuwait's main airport, killing one person and injuring dozens more.
2: The ceasefire is also being tested by the ongoing conflict in Lebanon, which has exposed rare public tensions between President Trump and Israel's prime minister. Nick Schifrin begins his report with the new violence in the Gulf.
3: Inside Kuwait's international airport today, this is what ceasefire looks like. Part of the passenger terminal, clouded by dust and debris, and the crackle of fire. An airport employee points to the spot where he says Iranian drones made a direct hit. The attack temporarily shut down the airport and shook America's Gulf allies, who are advocating for a U.S.-Iran diplomatic deal. But there is no deal, and the attacks are increasing. Today, Iran fired missiles at Kuwait, and for the first time since the ceasefire began, Bahrain and the headquarters of the U.S. Navy's Fifth Fleet. The missiles either failed or were shot down, but the ceasefire is being strained. Iran calls these launches a response to the U.S. striking this oil tanker's engine to enforce the U.S. blockade of Iranian ports.
4: They were slightly provoked because we took a strong action for a different reason, so they were reciprocating it.
3: Today in the Oval Office, President Trump also labeled Iran's strikes a response to U.S. attacks, even though the U.S. military called its strikes self-defense after Iranian attacks. And today, as he has repeatedly in the past, President Trump dangled the promise of a diplomatic deal.
4: And if it happens, and it might not happen, you know, who knows, but if it happens, it could happen like over the weekend.
3: But just hours before, on the New York Post podcast Pod Force One, President Trump did not deny a much longer timeline.
5: So you think the blockade will still be in place by Labor Day?
4: I don't know. I mean, I think it could be, but I think it's unlikely.
3: And President Trump confirmed he recently got salty with Israeli Prime Minister Benjamin Netanyahu.
5: Axios reported that you had a phone call with Bibi Netanyahu, the Prime Minister of Israel, in which you were angry with him. You said, are you effing crazy? What are you effing doing? I helped you stay out of jail. Is that true? Did you speak to him in those terms?
4: I did. I wouldn't say angry. I was a little bit perturbed at his constantly fighting with Lebanon. You know, at some point I said, Bibi, we got to stop this.
6: If you think this is a crisis, you should be in some other conversations.
3: In a CNBC interview today, Netanyahu downplayed their differences. And Israeli officials note to PBS NewsHour, this was not the first time that Trump cursed at Netanyahu.
6: Sometimes we have, as in the best of families, you have these tactical disagreements. We always find a way to work them out. And we do so as great friends. We can disagree in the morning, and by the afternoon, we have common action.
3: But Israel insists it will continue its unilateral campaign in Lebanon, striking the south today. Israeli soldiers have invaded and occupied southern Lebanon deeper inside the country than at any point in a quarter century. And today Netanyahu warned he would keep pushing President Trump to allow targeted strikes in the capital, Beirut.
6: Terrorist chieftains, many of them are in Beirut, so they're giving orders to target our cities from Beirut. And we said, if you keep on targeting Israeli territory and our cities and our communities, then we'll take out these terror chieftains in Beirut with surgical strikes.
7: My question is, do you agree that Israel should stop its military campaign in Lebanon and support the president's negotiations for a peace agreement with Iran?
3: On Capitol Hill today, lawmakers questioned Secretary of State Marco Rubio whether Lebanon jeopardized an Iran deal. Rubio put the blame on Iranian proxy Hezbollah, not Israel.
8: What they are increasingly doing is taking more territory in the south to deny them launching space. Because understand, these rockets are being launched into northern villages and cities in Israel.
3: And President Trump today said he wanted Iran to make a deal independent of the war in Lebanon.
4: I'd like to separate it. I'd like to have a separate thing because it is separate.
3: But Iranian officials tell PBS NewsHour they insist any initial memorandum of understanding include a Lebanon ceasefire. And so the stalemate continues, both in the talks and in the Strait of Hormuz, where a fifth of the world's oil flowed before the war. For the PBS NewsHour, I'm Nick Schifrin.
1: And late today, the U.S. House approved a war powers resolution that would stop further military action in Iran in a significant rebuke of President Trump's handling of the war. Four Republicans defied Trump and supported the measure, which would still need to pass in the Senate before heading to the president's desk for an almost certain veto.

0: Well, half a dozen states held their primary elections yesterday, giving a clearer picture of how some of the nation's high-profile midterm races will shape up this fall. In California, ballots are still being counted in several key races, chief among them the race for governor. Three candidates are locked in a fight for the top two spots that will advance to November's runoff. On the Democratic side, former Health and Human Services Secretary Javier Becerra and billionaire activist Tom Steyer and Republican media commentator Steve Hilton.
1: It appears that we are on track to advance to November.
2: We're going to wait till every ballot is counted. We're going to give democracy a time to work. And we know we finished really strong.
3: Change is coming to California, and it's long overdue.
0: Meantime, in Iowa, the matchups for both Senate and governor are now set. In the Senate race, Republican Congresswoman Ashley Hinson will face Democratic challenger and former Paralympian Josh Turek to replace retiring Senator Joni Ernst. And in the race for governor, businessman Zach Lahn narrowly edged out Trump-backed Congressman Randy Feenstra. He'll face Democratic State Auditor Rob Sand in what's set to be one of the nation's most watched gubernatorial races this fall. For more on what these primary results mean, heading into the fall, we are joined now by Nathan Gonzalez, editor and publisher of Inside Elections. Always good to see you.
4: Yeah.
0: So let's start in California, shall we? The governor's race is still being sorted out. These mail-in votes are still being counted. But it appears that the Democrat, Javier Becerra, is going to face Republican Steve Hilton this fall. In this crowded Democratic field, how did Javier Becerra edge out the rest?
4: Well, I think that he ended up being the safe pick. I mean, remember that we've gone through many chapters with this race, and there was a chapter where it looked like Democrats were going to get locked out of the general election because of California's top two system and the dozens of Democratic candidates. There was a chance that two Republicans were going to finish. So that potential for catastrophe, along with Congressman Eric Swalwell's implosion and exit from the race, then caused some Democrats to say there needs to be some consolidation. Becerra looked like a safe pick, and it looks like, you know, at a minimum, we know Democrats avoided that catastrophic outcome. We'll see. And by the end, because there are still so many votes to be counted, Becerra could finish ahead, finish ahead moving into November after these primary ballots are counted.
0: And California is among the states that did the mid-decade redistricting, redrew their congressional maps. Which races are you watching most closely?
4: One of them is California's 6th District in the Sacramento area. This was a district Democrats drew to elect a Democrat. But right now, the top two contenders are Republican, now independent Congressman Kevin Kiley, and a Republican candidate, Michael Stansfield. If that continues, that means that you're going to have a Republican and a former Republican in the general election and no Democrat. But with the remaining ballots that are coming in, I would expect Richard Pan, the Democratic candidate who's narrowly in third, to inch into one of those top two spots, and Democrats will have a chance to get a district that they've drawn for themselves. We're also watching the 22nd district, which is in the Central Valley. Congressman David Valadao, the Republican, is moving on. It looks like Democrat Randy Villegas is going to be a challenge. And Valadao has this reputation for always winning tough races, but he lost in President Trump's first midterm. He's at risk in this second Trump's second midterm, and it's a race to watch.
0: Let's shift our focus to Alabama, shall we? Because the Supreme Court allowed Alabama to move forward with a congressional map that eliminates one of the state's two majority black districts, as you well know. So coming on the heels of other voting rights and redistricting battles, what does this ruling mean for Democrats' hopes of winning back the House?
4: I mean, it makes it one seat more challenging. It looks like Democrats will lose a seat in Alabama. And when you look at redistricting nationwide with the cases and the maps, it looks like Republicans will net more seats as a result of it. But it's not going to be enough to shield them from the potential midterm backlash when the president's job approval rating is barely at 40%, or the backlash against the party in power at a time when the country is heading the wrong direction.
0: And in Iowa, Democrats are bullish about their chances in the Senate race there. What informs that optimism?
4: Well, Iowa is a good example of Republican states that normally we would not be talking about, but because the president is in such a weak political position, the economy is in a weak position, we're talking about Iowa, Ohio, Alaska, Texas, South Carolina, and Iowa is a state that Democrats need to win at least two Republican states in the Senate to get to the majority. They might need to win three if they can't win Maine, but it's a possibility because of the overall political environment that we're seeing.
0: You mentioned Maine. Give us a sense of what's happening there and what it means for the upcoming vote.
4: Well, Graham Plattner, the likely Democratic nominee, the primary is next week, is facing all sorts of problems with how many women who is not his wife is he texting, is his chest tattoo a Nazi symbol or not? But yet he was politically strong enough to push the sitting governor out of the primary. And so Democrats now are wrestling with, this is a must-win seat for the majority because it's Republican Susan Collins in a Democratic state. But he is facing all sorts of things. And it's not just things that happened in the distant past. The tattoo can kind of be said, well, that was when he was younger. This other thing with texting other women, that's something that happened fairly recently. And so we'll see what else comes out. All that to say, he is a Democrat in a Democratic state in a good Democratic cycle. He still has a chance to win.
0: And there are lots of people who aren't giving him a pass for that tattoo at all, whether he was younger or not.
4: Right.
0: But let's talk about California, because even as we say, most people are focused on that governor's race. Maybe. I think a lot of people are focused on the mayor's race in Los Angeles with Karen Bass and Spencer Pratt. There's another candidate there. Again, votes are still being counted, but what's the latest?
4: Well, I mean, I expect Mayor Bass to end up winning re-election. It's been quite a saga. I think that Spencer Pratt's emergence onto the scene is an example of voters view politicians with such disdain and are so upset with the current status quo that they're willing to give any non-politician a second look, a third look, and I think that helped him kind of get into this conversation. But fundamentally, LA is still a Democratic city, and I expected a Democrat to win that race.
0: Nathan Gonzalez, thanks again. That's a lot to run through. Lots of states, lots of cities.
4: On little sleep, but we made it happen.
0: Good to see you, friend.
4: Good to see you.
5: Well, primary voters in New Jersey last night also finalized the race for one of the nation's most competitive seats and one of the most unusual because the incumbent Republican, Congressman Tom Kaine Jr., hasn't been seen on the campaign trail or Capitol Hill for months. As congressional correspondent Lisa Desjardins reports, his absence raises broader questions.
6: Whoever else has come by Congressman Tom Kaine's Capitol Hill office for the past 3 months, he was not one of them.
7: What do we know about where he is or not?
8: We really don't know anything.
6: Benjamin Hulak is the Washington correspondent for NJ Spotlight.
7: Tell us the status of Congressman Kaine right now.
8: Wish I could. I'm not trying to be oblique, but he last voted in the House on March 5 and has not been seen in public since. And the only thing I've gotten out of his office is that he has a personal medical issue.
6: This was Kaine's last known day in Washington. He appeared at a committee hearing.
9: I urge my colleagues to support this legislation.
6: Kaine waited until late April to issue a cryptic statement, writing that a doctor forecast full recovery very soon. I asked House Speaker Mike Johnson about this today.
10: As soon as he's ready to talk about that, you're all going to breathe a sigh of relief and say that makes sense. What he's dealing with is something very common and not a big thing.
6: Kaine's has been the longest but not the only absence this year. Democrat Frederica Wilson, who's retiring, has missed a month of votes, eventually saying she had eye surgery. Republican Julia Letlow missed 2 weeks of votes as she campaigned for U.S. Senate.
11: The nays are 212. The nays are 212. The concurrent resolution is not adopted.
6: This all led to a tie, a near win for Democrats on a statement vote last month to end the war in Iran. So far this year, the House has been in session 76 days. Congressman Kaine has missed more than half of that. But many days, a dozen or more are absent in a one or two vote margin Congress.
12: As the legislation becomes more important, in my case for appropriation bills, every vote counts.
13: I represent 772,047 individuals, Republicans, Democrats, independents, and they expect me to show up to my job.
14: Voters, by and large, are very, very understanding. What upsets them is when there's a lack of transparency.
15: Now, both parties need every single member to be there on every single vote.
6: Ellie Powell of University of Wisconsin-Madison studies when members miss votes and points out that Congress used to issue internal penalties for missed votes, and stronger local journalism was a factor.
15: Sort of an earlier era of congressional history where, you know, your local paper would post how many votes you had missed, and it would be really embarrassing during a campaign. Congress has just sort of stopped caring.
6: the public has started noticing. 2 years ago, the Dallas Express discovered Congresswoman Kay Granger had been living in an assisted living facility. She had not voted in Congress for 6 months.
16: The rules of the House require that members be present for votes unless they have a formal or necessary excuse. They can put in for an official leave of absence, but rarely do. House leaders can reprimand members with fines, but these days, they never do.
17: And what we're seeing now is that members are disappearing for weeks at a time and they just don't seem to be involved in the process.
18: Our next witness is Daniel Schuman.
6: Daniel Schuman directs the nonpartisan American Governance Institute and is expert in congressional accountability. Reasons abound for absences. Colorado's Brittany Peterson missed votes to give birth. Others, like Thomas Massey or Chip Roy, have missed votes while in competitive primaries. But add to that something harder to track, motivation.
17: This arises from like just sort of the member sense of personal responsibility, but it also arises from institutional incentives in the chamber, where most of the laws are being written by leadership.
6: Polling shows Americans' opinion of Capitol Hill is near historic lows. And as a branch, Congress is facing unprecedented challenges from President Trump. While most members are showing up to work, the problem of those who aren't undermine its power.
17: They should be engaged in lawmaking. They should be engaged in debate.
6: Kane was unopposed and won his primary last night. He posted on social media that he plans to be back within weeks and then will be completely transparent about his condition. But for now, NJ Spotlight's Benjamin Hulak is covering a campaign for Congress where the Republican nominee is absent.
8: And when you're absent, you just don't really give a yardstick to voters about how to judge you.
6: And in modern times, voters are the only ones who decide if absent members get penalized. For the PBS NewsHour, I'm Lisa Desjardins.
5: In the day's other headlines, Ukraine says it struck an oil depot in Russia's St. Petersburg with long-range drones that flew more than 600 miles to reach their target. The attack sent thick smoke rising over the city, which is Russia's second largest and the hometown of President Vladimir Putin. St. Petersburg is also hosting a major economic forum this week. In Kyiv, President Volodymyr Zelensky, alongside NATO's Secretary General, said the strike gives Ukraine much-needed leverage at the negotiating table.
19: Thank God our strength is being felt on the battlefield. This isn't an isolated incident. It's a specific target and a concrete result. Today we have security guarantees that allow us to end this war on equal footing with Russians in any diplomatic format.
5: Ukraine also struck and damaged a ship at a naval base west of St. Petersburg, as seen here in this satellite image. In the meantime, Russian officials are accusing Ukraine of killing 8 civilians in a drone strike on this bus in a Russian-controlled part of Ukraine's Donetsk region. Ukraine, like Russia, has long said it does not intentionally target civilians. In the UK today, Prime Minister Keir Starmer condemned violent protests that erupted over the death of an 18-year-old who was handcuffed by police. At least 11 officers were injured during clashes last night in the city of Southampton, where Henry Nowak was killed in December. The release of body cam footage from the incident has fired up Britain's far right, who claim Nowak's death is proof that police are biased against white people. Nowak's killer, Vikram Digva, who is Sikh, had falsely claimed that he was the victim of a racist attack by Nowak. Digva was sentenced to life in prison. Police in New Delhi say a hotel fire killed at least 21 people today, making it one of the city's worst such disasters in years. Flames could be seen rising from the 6-story building located in a densely populated residential neighborhood. Officials say dozens of people were rescued, with many taken to nearby hospitals. Firefighters were eventually able to bring the blaze under control. As of this evening, no cause has been determined and an investigation is underway. Back in this country, several members of President Trump's cabinet appeared on Capitol Hill today for another busy day of hearings.
20: The committee will come to order.
5: Lawmakers on the Senate Finance Committee pressed Treasury Secretary Scott Bessent about President Trump's anti-weaponization fund, which has now been shelved, and his protections from IRS audits, which remain in place. Bessent declined to weigh in on either. But he did respond when Republican Senator Tom Tillis confronted Bessent about his reported run-ins with the president's pick for Director of National Intelligence, Bill Pulte.
20: Did you actually tell Pulte you were going to punch him in the face?
21: No, sir. I actually said I was going to kick his ass. That was last summer, summer 25, and many teams have fights in the locker room and then go out and win for the team on the field.
5: Pulte was seen as a controversial pick for the role, given his lack of intelligence experience and his involvement in some of President Trump's retribution efforts. Also on Capitol Hill today, Homeland Security Secretary Mark Wayne Mullen told a House panel that training requirements for ICE agents would return to, quote, regular standards starting next month. Those standards have been a flashpoint after the surge of forces to places like Minneapolis, where agents killed two American citizens earlier this year. Federal prosecutors are reportedly investigating whether former Congressman George Santos engaged in insider trading on a prediction marketplace. In February, Santos teased on social media that he would attend President Trump's State of the Union address. He then didn't show, but not before reportedly betting against his own attendance on the prediction marketplace Kalshi. The company later referred Santos to the Justice Department. In 2024, Santos pleaded guilty to fraud and identity theft, but President Trump commuted his sentence just 3 months into his 7-year prison term. On Wall Street today, stocks cooled off after a renewed rise in oil prices. The Dow Jones Industrial Average sank more than 600 points on the day. The Nasdaq shed nearly 240 points, or nearly 1%. The S&P 500 snapped a 9-session winning streak. And Grammy-winning R&B singer Peabo Bryson has died. Bryson was the voice behind the Oscar-winning Disney duet Beauty and the Beast with Celine Dion. He also teamed up with Regina Bell for Aladdin's A Whole New World, the first song from an animated film to top the Billboard Hot 100. Bryson built a 5-decade career as one of R&B's premier balladeers with songs like Feel the Fire and Can You Stop the Rain. The singer's family said he died days after a stroke, adding his, quote, legacy and music will live on for generations. Peabo Bryson was 75 years old. Still to come on the NewsHour, the challenges still facing health workers as they race to contain the Ebola outbreak. The Trump administration cuts an ambitious program to monitor the oceans, plus much more.
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0: CBS News has fired longtime 60 Minutes correspondent Scott Pelley after a contentious all-staff meeting in which Pelley reportedly clashed with newly installed executive producer Nick Bilton and accused CBS News editor-in-chief Barry Weiss of murdering the storied news magazine. Bilton, in a letter firing Pelley yesterday evening, accused him of acting with remarkable incivility and contempt. In his own statement, Pelley said, quote, "The leadership of 60 Minutes is no longer recognizable. The principles I hold dear are gone, and so I must leave as well." The firing marks the latest and most dramatic chapter in the upheaval surrounding 60 Minutes and CBS News, as Weiss moves to reshape both the nation's most watched television news magazine and the news division more broadly. For more, we're joined now by Steve Croft. He spent 30 seasons as a correspondent for 60 Minutes before retiring in 2019. Steve Croft, welcome to the NewsHour.
23: Thank you very much.
0: You joined.
23: Nice to be here. I wish different circumstances.
0: Yeah, indeed. We should say you joined 60 Minutes back in 1989, spent decades helping make it the most respected, most watched news magazine in TV history. As you have watched recent events unfold, Scott Pelley's firing, the dismissal of Tanya Simon, the former executive producer, the firings of correspondents Sharon Alfonsi and Cecilia Vega, what has been going through your mind?
23: You know, I think it's been disastrous for the show, for the audience, which is not insubstantial. It's been going on for a long time. It began really with an interview that Bill Whitaker had done with Kamala Harris, in which CBS was sued for $17 million by the Trump administration for what they called an illegal edit. The lawsuit had absolutely no merit, yet CBS and its corporate management, Paramount, decided to settle the case for $17 million. And since then, it's just been sort of one thing after another.
0: The broader context which you're speaking of is important because CBS News is now operating under new ownership as Paramount Skydance seeks approval from Trump regulators to acquire Warner Brothers Discovery, which, by the way, also owns CNN. And President Trump, we should say, has made no secret of his hostility toward much of the mainstream press. He has called out 60 Minutes and CBS News repeatedly. So how much do the larger political and corporate pressures at play help explain what's happening right now at 60 Minutes and CBS News?
23: I think it perfectly explains it. For Paramount, the parent company, getting this these deals done, first the permission to merge the two companies from the FCC, and then now, awaiting a decision on whether this is going to go through with the FCC and be approved. I think that Paramount has just decided that it was going to be that was the only thing that was important, and they were going to try and block anything that might get in the way of that. As Scott Pelley said this morning, he asked Barry Weiss, the president of the corporation, why they fired Tanya Simon, the executive producer of the show, why they had fired various correspondents in the last week, just in one day. And she refused to answer any of the questions, which leaves you with what's been said by the president and by his staff and by the chairman of the FCC, that they don't like the way CBS has been operated. They don't like the fact that it's on the air. They would like to see it taken off the air. They've said that a number of times. They'd like to see people fired. And that's what's happened.
0: And yet, one could argue, every new owner, every new management team arrives believing they can improve what they bought, that they can make an institution better, even a standout success like 60 Minutes. In this case, though, where is the line between a legitimate business decision and journalistic interference?
23: Well, I think that this is journalistic interference. It makes no business sense whatsoever. The show is still doing very well. It's the highest rated news program on television, and it has been that way for more than 50 years. The audience was up about 9% last year, and why would you mess with that? It's got an audience of about 10 million people, between 9 and 10 million people, which is still one of the largest audiences on network television.
0: I want to ask you about something else here, because in a statement, Scott Pelley said that the new management instructed him to inject falsehoods and bias into a politically sensitive story, which he says he did not do. Cecilia Vega, in a separate statement, also spoke of pressure to insert political bias and said that some staffers became reluctant to pitch certain stories out of fear of internal repercussions. How significant a break is what they describe from the editorial culture and standards that defined 60 Minutes during your tenure?
23: It's never happened. That's the only way to describe it. I've never had anybody asked to and make any kind of insertion or addition to a story to change the tone of it or to change the facts of it. I don't think it's ever happened in 60 Minutes.
0: We should say we reached out to CBS News for a statement. They have yet to respond. Zooming out, what does the country lose if an institution like 60 Minutes becomes weaker, less independent, or less ambitious?
23: You've already seen the effects of it. Cecilia Vega, in her final statement to the staff, outlined a number of problems that have occurred on the show and that people have been unwilling or afraid to do story, intimidated from doing stories that needed covering, and that it had instilled this feeling of fear into the broadcast. And I think that's absolutely 100% true. So it's already having effects. And I think that Scott was doing this, not just for himself, making the point about himself personally. I think he was doing it to stand up for Sharon Alfonsi, who was fired, and for Cecilia Vega, who was fired, and for Tanya Simon, who was fired, and Dragan Mihaljevic, who was fired. All of these people are incredibly good journalists, and the kind of people you would need if you wanted to continue to put a program like CBS 60 Minutes on the air. And now they are gone. I think it was a slap in the face to everybody who has worked there over a long period of time.
0: Former 60 Minutes correspondent Steve Croft. Steve, thanks again for your time. We appreciate it.
23: My pleasure.
5: Scientists across the country are expressing alarm as the Trump administration dismantles another tool for understanding how the planet is changing. Starting this month, more than 900 deep-sea ocean sensors will be pulled out of the Pacific and Atlantic oceans off the coasts of Washington, Oregon, Alaska, North Carolina, and Greenland. Researchers say these are some of the most critical ocean observation tools we have. William Brangham's here now to explain the latest. William, what are these sensors, and why do researchers tell you they're so important?
1: This was a decades-long, about $380 million research project. Hundreds of sensors you described. Some of them sat on the surface of the ocean. Some of them went down hundreds of feet. The way to think about this is like an ongoing medical checkup on the health of the oceans. How salty is it? How warm is it? How do the currents move in the ocean? Where are they moving? How are the fish doing down there? How is the ocean responding to climate change? I think it's hard to overstate just how critical oceans are to life on Earth. They regulate our weather. They provide food for millions of people all over the world. Over the last few decades, they have absorbed an enormous amount of the carbon pollution that we put up in the atmosphere has been taken up by the oceans, thus delaying some of the more negative consequences of climate change against us. These sensors were looking at all of those things, and now we are, in essence, stopping that research project totally.
5: So if this is such an important project, what exactly is the Trump administration's rationale for dismantling it?
1: I wish I could give you a clear answer on this. The National Science Foundation, which runs this, put out a statement justifying this that is incredibly hard to parse. Let me just read this statement. Here's what they said. Quote, "The decision to de-scope aligns with NSF's wider strategy of a nimbler approach to prioritize support for evolving scientific priorities and emerging technologies, as well as smart life cycle management within its research infrastructure portfolio." If you can parse what that actually means, you're a smarter woman than I. Meanwhile, the scientific community could not have been clearer about what they see going on here. And that is another example, they argue, of the Trump administration turning off the ways in which we observe how the Earth is changing, specifically with relation to climate change. One researcher I was in touch with today described this as an intentional choice to embrace ignorance. I spoke earlier today with a researcher named Hilary Pavelski. She's at Boston College. She studies how CO2 moves from the atmosphere into the oceans. And she described our scientific understanding like one of those tall Jenga towers of understanding. And she said, this is one more example of pulling a tile out of that tower. Here's how she put it.
2: We don't know which piece of that Jenga tower is going to be really critical in seeing the changes that are coming in the future. And so we really are at a time that we need more rather than fewer sensors out in the ocean. And so this is really going in the wrong direction for what we need as a scientific community and as society.
5: William, I understand this is a particularly fraught time right now to be cutting this kind of research into ocean monitoring. Why?
1: It's because there are two enormously important phenomena happening in the oceans right now. The first one is in the Pacific Ocean. This is what is being called a super El Nino. This is characterized by incredibly warm ocean waters in the Pacific, which we are seeing right now. A strong El Nino can affect weather patterns all over the world, and this is now gearing up to be a potentially record-breaking El Nino. That's one event in the Pacific. Switching across to the Atlantic is a second system that goes by the acronym known as AMOC. AMOC is this colossal conveyor belt that moves ocean currents all over the globe, particularly in the North Atlantic. Some researchers have been detecting a signal that warming, particularly warming in the Arctic, could be disrupting AMOC and even overturning it. And if that were to actually happen, this would be considered one of the most grave turning tipping points that scientists fear could happen with regards to climate change. If that were to happen, this would cast incredibly harsh winters over Europe. It could send much more fierce hurricanes to the east coast of the United States. Most problematically, it could seriously distort the rain that feeds millions of people in Africa, in Asia, in South America. And so the researchers that I have been in touch with are arguing this is exactly the time that you do not want to be, quite literally, taking your eyes off the ocean.
5: William Brangham, thank you so much for the very latest there.
1: Thank you.

0: Today, the World Health Organization said the fight against Ebola in the Democratic Republic of the Congo is, quote, catching up with the spread of the virus. But health officials warn the crisis is far from over. More than 340 cases have been confirmed, and the outbreak has crossed into neighboring Uganda, worsening the challenge of containing the deadly disease in a region already riddled with conflict, displacement, and strained healthcare systems. To get a view from the ground, we turn to special correspondent Chris Oshamringa in the DRC's capital, Kinshasa. And to give you a sense of the scale of the challenges moving about the DRC, Kinshasa is about 950 miles from the epicenter of the outbreak in the country's northeast. That's roughly the same distance between Jackson, Mississippi, and Washington, D.C. Chris, thank you for being with us. Bring us up to speed. What do we know about the scope of this outbreak right now and how concerned health officials are about it?
1: Well, health officials in the Democratic Republic of Congo are struggling to contain this outbreak that has spread rapidly since it was declared on May 15th. Back then, health officials told us that there were only three areas that registered cases: Rwampara, Mongwalu, and Bunia, the capital of North Ituri province in the northeast of the country. But now there are more than 20 health zones that have recorded cases. We've been told that there are 60 people who have died and 344 others were infected with this very contagious disease. Last week, many health facilities there were overwhelmed by the number of people who were brought in with suspected cases. They had to turn away some people because they didn't have enough beds. So there was an appeal that was made, and the international community really came to the rescue of authorities in the DRC. Millions of dollars have been raised. We've seen medical supplies being airlifted to Ituri province, the epicenter of this outbreak. People are now have set up new treatment centers, and they're now trying to scale up the response to this outbreak before it claims more lives. Jeff?
0: Setting up these new treatment centers containing Ebola is in many ways a race against time. What are the biggest obstacles health workers face in identifying cases and tracing contacts and stopping transmission?
1: Well, one of the major challenges that they're facing is that this outbreak has occurred in an active conflict zone. There are lots of rebel groups in that area, Ituri. There are CODECO, there's Allied Democratic Forces, Zaire, and a number of other militia groups that have been attacking civilians, forcing them to flee to displaced camps. And these are crowded camps where people are crammed together. They cannot keep a social distance, and that's a fertile area for the spread of infectious diseases. So health workers are very concerned about the continuous violence in the east and northeast of the DRC, where there are a number of rebel groups. This outbreak has also been recorded in another part of the DRC, in the eastern part, where there are rebels known as M23 who are controlling large swathes of that area. So it's very difficult for health workers to carry out contact tracing, which is a very important element about containing this Ebola outbreak. It's about tracking people who came into contact with those who have been confirmed to have Ebola. And it means moving from one place to another. That can only be done when there's peace in that area. So the DRC government and international partners have been appealing to all the warring parties, the militia groups in that area, to cease fire so that health workers can be able to reach out to these patients and provide treatment so that this disease does not spread further. Jeff?
0: We have the benefit of having you on the ground in Kinshasa tonight doing this reporting. Beyond the medical toll, how is this outbreak affecting daily life in the communities at the center of it?
1: Well, it has really disrupted the daily lives of the people. This area, Ituri province, is a region that borders two countries, South Sudan and Uganda. And those people in that area don't have very many formal jobs, so they engage in petty trade. So there's a lot of cross-border trade between the people of these three countries. The Democratic Republic of Congo, people keep traveling to Uganda and South Sudan. And now that this outbreak has really spread, Uganda has shut its border with the DRC, and they have also, South Sudan is also closely monitoring the developments here. So many people have really been hit hard by this development. They cannot make any money. And the World Health Organization has always been appealing to countries not to close their borders. They're saying that's an issue that will really disrupt the livelihoods of very many people. What they should do is step up screening at the border crossings and also surveillance so that they can treat these suspected cases. But every country has its own decision. You know, it's a sovereign decision about how they want to deal with this outbreak. And so many people in the DRC have really been affected by this Ebola outbreak.
0: Special correspondent Chris Oshamringa in the Democratic Republic of the Congo reporting from Kinshasa tonight. Thank you.

0: And we'll be back shortly to hear from some of this year's high-profile commencement speakers.
1: But first, take a moment to hear from your local PBS station. It's a chance to offer your support, which helps to keep programs like this one on the air. For those of you staying with us, we take another look now at the career of acclaimed mezzo-soprano Denise Graves, who retired from the operatic stage earlier this year and is now devoting herself to teaching the next generation.
0: Senior arts correspondent Jeffrey Brown joined Graves in the days leading up to her farewell for our arts and culture series, Canvas.
2: In opera, Denise Graves says there's enormous focus on how to make it, but not so much on how or when to leave it.
3: With all of the preparation and with all of our attention sort of centered around, what does it take to actually get into the world's greatest opera house?
4: Right.
3: What does that require? And then when you're there, when is it time, after you've done that, if you're lucky, when is it time to sort of bow out gracefully?
4: There's not a lot of guidance for that.
3: No, not at all.
2: Now she's done just that with a final series of performances in George Gershwin's classic Porgy and Bess, reprising a role in a production first presented in 2019 at the Metropolitan Opera, one of the grandest stages of all.
5: But nobody ain't gonna peddle no hoo.
2: It was a supporting, not starring role. And that, she told us with a laugh in the Met's renowned hall, just days before her final time on stage, came with implications behind the scenes.
3: When I started here, I had the first dressing room.
4: Yeah.
3: Right? And that was the last one. It's the last one. There's nothing else after
6: it. That's a sign.
3: The next thing is out of the door. There's no other dressing room after that one. Like, it's the end of the line.
6: So it's time.
3: It's time. Uh-huh. It's time.
2: And at 61, she's doing it on her terms, publicly announced in a recent New York Times essay. And it's not about dressing rooms, of course, as much as the extraordinary physical and emotional demands of her profession.
3: This is very unnatural, what it is that we do, and the amount of discipline, the amount of training, the amount of sacrifice that it takes. It's one that asks for your entire being. Everything that you do affects what happens because you are the instrument.
2: Perhaps her best known role was the fiery, sensual Carmen in Georges Bizet's opera. But she told us of being a shy and awkward child, growing up in what she calls humble surroundings in Washington, D.C. Among her role models, legendary soprano Leontine Price, whom Graves first encountered in high school listening to recordings.
3: And I discovered this art form, and I said, what is this? I'd never heard anything like that before. I saw this woman who looked like me, and I said, what is this? And I said, that's what I want to do. I want to do whatever it is that she's doing.
6: So then to make it, it must require drive, ambition?
3: You better believe it.
6: And do those come with doubts and anxieties and fears all along the way?
3: A fire has to be ignited inside of you somewhere, and you have to believe that you have something unusual to offer.
6: In the New York Times piece you wrote announcing the retirement, you said that as a black woman, you write of the difficulties of pursuing life in a culture that often seemed foreign to me or that saw me as foreign to it.
3: Absolutely. I remember looking once at a production photo of myself on the stage with my colleagues and how different I was from everyone else. And some directors who would say to me, there's no way you're going to be believable in this character.
6: As a white European character.
3: I mean, I can say these things now, I guess, maybe. But I had the director, you know, at the Vienna Staatsoper, one of the world's greatest opera houses, said to me, there's no way that I would hire you for, you know, like 99% of the roles here because you just would not be believable. And we were talking about Mozart's Così fan tutte, in which I would sing the role of Dorabella. He said, nobody would believe you as a sister. And I said, well, I could be adopted, you know, or she could be adopted.
2: Graves says the world of opera has changed a lot in terms of the stories being told and greater representation on stage. And that's been part of her work with her foundation, to which she'll now devote much of her time.
7: Hold that!
2: With a focus on training and mentoring a new generation of singers, including at historically black colleges and universities. Another focus, helping to preserve history, as an advocate for the restoration of the former National Negro Opera House in Pittsburgh, once home to an organization started by singer Mary Caldwell Dawson, who, feeling shut out of most opera companies, decided to start her own.
3: I was so moved by her and her story and by the fact that I didn't learn about her. She's a great, great hidden figure who really changed in the shape of the landscape of this profession.
8: In the very best sense of the word, you are one of our divas.
3: Oh!
8: Yes.
2: Graves is leaving behind legions of colleagues, including in the Met's costume and wig shop, but looks forward to continuing to coach singers and a new pursuit, direct operas. But on January 24th, it was time for a final performance as a singer and an on-stage celebration.
3: I'm incredibly grateful. I feel incredibly fulfilled. I did many of the roles that I wanted to do. And when I look around me on the stage, I see another generation.
2: For the PBS NewsHour, I'm Jeffrey Brown at the Metropolitan Opera in New York.

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1: Want. You may only get one chance to impress your boss or land a promotion or to close a deal or not. So what then? You better have prepared yourself in advance to deal with the adversity you're going to face in order to give yourself the best chance to succeed.
2: Your trip's not someone else's trip. Don't worry about who's next to you. Don't worry about if they get promoted before you. Don't worry about if they get a house first. You run your race, okay? All of my blessings happened after 50. I know it sounds weird. All of them. I got the job of my dreams at the Today Show. I got the family I've dreamt of. I have two kids now. Your blessings come when they come, and they come right on time.
3: Your generation faces a temptation no generation before has ever faced. The temptation to perform for everyone and belong to no one. To be globally visible and locally invisible. To have thousands of followers and no one knows actually where you live. Resist this. Plant yourself somewhere. Put down roots with the full intention of growing there.
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6: I honestly believe that community, spontaneity, and a real commitment to humility has helped me build a rich life that means much more to me than any diploma. And believe me, I'm not saying the goal is to renounce accomplishments, but rather to metabolize them. 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
7: All great advice. Well, that is the NewsHour for tonight. I'm Jeff Bennett.
8: And I'm Amna Nawaz. 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
3: The U.S. is looking to set up a quarantine facility for Americans who contract the Ebola virus. The proposed location, Kenya.
4: If America does not want this disease in their country, why is it that we, our government, would want to have this disease in our country?
3: I'm Marco Werman.
5: And I'm Carolyn Beeler. Today, what's been discussed, where it stands, and how it's going over in Kenya. Also, we visit an ancient city from the Kingdom of Kush in Sudan.
6: It's an ancient city with a kind of a monumental area of temples and palaces. It has groups of royal pyramids.
3: Plus, a Palestinian-American Gen Xer remembers her struggle to fit in at school.
7: There was a group of girls I called the Jennifers, and I wanted to be just like them.
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8: Live from NPR News in Washington, I'm Ryland Barton. Israel and Lebanon have agreed to renew a ceasefire. The plan creates a number of what a joint statement calls pilot security zones inside Lebanon, where Hezbollah militants would be banned. It's not clear how the zones would be created, but the agreement calls for the Lebanese army to take full control of those areas. This week, Iranian state news agencies said Iran had stopped communicating with mediators brokering a ceasefire with the U.S. because of Israel's incursion into Lebanon. A bipartisan majority in the Republican-led House has voted to end the war with Iran. NPR's Claudia Grisales reports this was the clearest rebuke yet of President Trump's handling of the conflict and the subsequent fallout.
9: New York Democrat Gregory Meeks helped force the vote to end the Iran war that's now 90 days in. He thanked the five Republicans who joined Democrats to get the war powers resolution over the finish line.
10: We're at the point where you have to put people, the American people, over politics.
9: One of those Republicans, Pennsylvania's Brian Fitzpatrick, argued once the conflict passed the 60-day mark, it violated the War Powers Act.
11: I follow the law. People have a hard time being consistent around here. They apply different rules to different presidents, different wars, different eras. The law is the law.
9: For now, the vote remains symbolic. Even if it were to pass in the Senate, too, Trump would be able to veto it. Claudia DeSalis, NPR News, the Capitol.
8: The Senate is debating legislation to fund immigration enforcement agencies after weeks of delay. It comes after Republican leaders stripped $1 billion in funding for White House security and President Trump's ballroom that had been included in an earlier draft. But there are still concerns over a proposed anti-weaponization fund for Trump's allies, which Acting Attorney General Todd Blanche said yesterday was not moving forward, but Trump suggested today could be resurrected. Democrats and some Republicans have said they won't support the measures. Copper prices are near an all-time high, in part because of the AI data center boom. That means copper wire theft has been on the rise, too, as NPR's John Ruich reports.
12: The phone company AT&T says it counted more than 10,400 incidents of copper wire theft last year, some 4,000 of which were in California. In Northern California this year, the company says the numbers are up sharply. AT&T West President Susan Santana says the company has been bolting down manholes, putting alarms in spans of wire, hiring security guards, and is even offering money for information that leads to arrests. The company runs a legacy copper wire network that she says serves only about 3% of its customers. AT&T is hoping to shift customers to other options, although it says